0: example, in the digging up of greens on golf clubs,
1: right?
0: Because golf clubs are associated with the British elite, rightly or wrongly, and you see it also in as William Murphy, another historian, has brilliantly shown in a Stop the Hunting campaign. Stop the Hunt campaign. So the local groups go out, and if there's people hunting in a particular area, they stop them to poison the dogs or whatever, do whatever is necessary to stop hunting in a particular area, and you see then. I suppose during the War of Independence, you see the beginnings of the end of aspects of that big house culture, which was hunting, shooting, fishing, and how it began to be kind of impeded, and the sense that for these people that there's now a new dispensation and everything is changing.
2: Yeah. So I didn't realise that you can kind of trace the end of the big house, that there was very specific things that were happening on a regular basis.
0: In fairness, it had been happening from, I suppose, the land war onwards, when you see estates being broken up and landlords being ordered to sell their lands, particularly after 1900, 1902, after that point where landlords are being told to sell their lands. To, which is extraordinary. It shows you how unique Ireland was within the United Kingdom, that landlords were being ordered to sell. You couldn't imagine such a thing being told to a landlord in England, for example.
2: No.
0: You must sell your land to your tenants.
3: Right. I think it's one thing about post 1916 and certainly post revolution. I think the big issue around sport is the sporting choices people make become much more hardwired, and I mean partition helps that as well. So that because the GAA positions itself as the big kind of nationalist organised sporting organisation, that takes its followers. Cricket's gone.
2: Yeah,
3: cricket again is one of these Anglo sports, disappears. Soccer much more in a way retreats back into a kind of big city, big town, kind of working class districts. And then partition is played out across all the different sporting organisations where they have to make a choice. Are we two? Are we one?
0: Well, the only thing about it is, though, in the 20s and in the 30s and into the 40s, both soccer and rugby then begin to expand, rugby through the schools initially and then into provincial towns. And soccer finally makes it. All across, it spreads through Munster and it spread through Connacht and out into the kind of Leinster towns where it wasn't previously widespread.
2: And what's driving the spread is a matter of interest.
4: Well, I would say the FAI being formed, one of the biggest complaints of people from the south was that the IFA was a body for Belfast and its surrounding areas, and they ignored Munster, and I think they didn't even bother trying to have a Connacht divisional association, and they hardly give any funding to Munster. So Munster and Connacht in terms of soccer were essentially ignored throughout the whole 40 years of the IFA governing soccer for the whole island. So once the FAI was formed, it was formed in Leinster. It was pretty much a Dublin-based organisation, but they knew they had to get support from all the other regions, and they did put, you know, they played matches against teams in Munster and Connacht. They set up the actual divisional associations and revived them from what they were. And yet, as Paul was saying, the growth in soccer in the 20s was enormous, and it was actually became a big problem for the GAA in the late 20s. They really saw it as a big threat, and that's when they used all the terms of Shawneen and West Brits. And
2: when does that happen? And
0: that started to happen shortly after 1900.
3: Yeah.
0: So that term has been thrown around the place shortly after 1900, and it takes off the story of the decades between
2: Shawneen or West Brits, sorry, or both.
0: Both of them. They're all there, and it's any term of abuse that you can throw at somebody if you want now. And it was done at cricket players, it was at rugby players, and soccer. And the GAA is sometimes accused of killing cricket, which of course is a misunderstanding of what happened, because those same terms of abuse were thrown at soccer players and rugby players, and that spread. So there are a whole load of reasons why cricket fell away. Partly the failings of cricket itself. There was no governing body for cricket in Ireland, which is a fairly spectacular failure on behalf of cricket. But the story of sport between the 1920s and the 1960s is a story of the growth of clubs in every sport. So the number of GAA clubs more than doubled in that time. The number of soccer clubs more than doubled. The number of rugby clubs grew, and the number of golf clubs grew. So the number of people who play sport in clubs grew hugely between the 1920s and the 1960s.
2: When there's a bit of peace, or at least a period of time when people can actually have some free time and not worry about,
0: and people have more disposable income during these years. It's there's a slow but steady rise in the amount of disposable income that people have at their disposal. And if you want to explain the spread of soccer and the spread of rugby, it is true that the framework

0: Well, there are different stages to the ban. So the first ban came in 1887, 1886, 1887, and it was in direct response to the land war. That fell away in the early 1890s. That was a ban. There was a two-part ban. One was on members of the police being members of the GAA, and the second was a kind of an affiliation rule saying that you had to affiliate to the GAA if you wished to play those games. But it changed after 1900 when a new group of officials came in and set out, as Harry Boland said, to draw the line between the garrison and the Gael and ban from its membership. In a series of rules introduced between 1901 and 1911, members of the security forces, British security forces in Ireland, and anybody who was involved with soccer, rugby,
1: cricket
0: and hockey. Those four sports. Now, it changed then afterwards. It was added that you couldn't even watch those sports.
2: Yeah.
0: And then it was added then subsequently after that in independent Ireland that you could not attend dances run by those clubs.
1: But there was a huge hypocrisy in its in enactment of the rules, because like there are a lot of GAA clubs that were advertising for foreign dances, and the GAA Central Council...
0: It was a very useful way to win a match that you had lost. So you lose a match to a team and you find out that team has somebody who played a rugby match or went to a rugby match, and you go and you register a complaint and it's proven, and that team loses the game. Number one. Number two, you know you've got a star player in your county who loves rugby and goes to games the whole time. So what do? You put them on the vigilance committee, which was set up to watch who was going to these games. And the GAA was sending people to these games to see were there any other GAA members there.
2: So he was a spotter.
1: Mick Mackey was the Limerick hurling legend. But like many Limerick people, he loved rugby. So they knew he was going to rugby games, so they put him on the vigilante committee. And apparently he didn't find any other GAA members when he was meant to be spying.
0: The story of Mick Mackey is a fascinating one in terms of his relationship with other sports. At Mick Mackey's, in the week that Mick Mackey died, Limerick, it was at Limerick City or Limerick United, I'm not sure what it was called in that time, but Limerick were playing a European soccer match against some visiting team, and the flags were flown at half-mast at their grounds in a mark of respect to Mick Mackey. Such was his kind of iconic status in Limerick.
2: It's pretty amazing. Talk to us a bit more about partition then and the sports having to decide. You've got to pick, are you going to be an all-Ireland body? Is there much conflict for much of these sports? I guess the GAA doesn't recognise partition.
3: Well, the GAA, it talks to the kind of GAA's placing itself in a sense in a political space. It just ignores the border. It's dreaming of a republican ideal of a 32-county Irish republic. Therefore, don't recognise the North. Carry on organising as one unified body. Your association mirrors the hoped-for future of the nation. So the GAA is straightforward.
0: Well, the GAA's partition is a partition which isn't based on a physical border, but it's based on the real divide in Ireland, which is between nationalist and unionist. And it makes no attempt to court anyone who's of a unionist persuasion.
2: And that obviously continued for decades afterwards.
0: Yes, although the organisation, I think, does deserve a huge amount of credit for recent attempts in around Ulster to change that.
2: The commemoration stuff that's going on, you guys want to talk a bit about that?
0: It's interesting. It's a challenge, I think, on how you do, on how anybody commemorates anything that happens in the past. And how does a sporting organisation commemorate something that was a war in which people died? Mm. And it's not a straightforward thing to do, and it's particularly complex, because if you simply reduce it to saying that these men were plaster saints, these men who fought for Irish freedom, and you don't understand any of the complexities or contradictions around the time, then you're in danger, I suppose, of kind of pushing out a bad history there. But the challenge for sporting organisations is how you honour a moment. Like, do you actually just ignore it? Can you actually just slip along and almost pretend that it didn't happen? But that's.
2: What do you think?
0: What do I think on it? I think if you look at what's happening, you can also try and make money out of it as well.
2: With green, white, and orange Smeg fridge.
0: With your Smeg fridge, or maybe a jersey, which you might want to sell.
1: That's not on sale, though, is it? The Republic of Ireland one.
0: Well, I'm just saying, if it were to be, if you were to do that. you see the GAA, which is having its league final programmes around the actual anniversary of it, which is late April
1: 2014,
0: and it's commemorative programme, and it'll be very, very

0: Very interesting to see what the GAA do on that weekend and how it reflects the changed history that we all know about now.
1: Yeah.
0: So how the GAA responds to that will be really interesting. Now, rugby is the real one here that has a difficulty, I suppose, on one level, in the sense that the success of rugby after the 1920s was the fact that it defied partition to stay all Ireland in terms of its sporting organisation. And for rugby since then to stay as a one united sport within the country has required some people to swallow very hard at certain times and to make compromises which they may not wish to make. And you see it, for example, in the anthem that's played. You see it, for example, in the fact that until the 1950s, Ireland had two home rugby internationals guaranteed every year. One of them was played in Dublin and one was played in Ravenhill, until Irish rugby players in 1954, around that time, refused to stand for God Save the Queen in Belfast.
2: I would contend that rugby was, in terms of the administration of rugby, was a unionist organisation, and they didn't make tough decisions to make. They always sided on going veering towards Britain in terms of playing the Union Jack in Ravenhill and not playing the tricolour in Lansdowne Road, until they were forced to by the Irish government. In the case of even in the games in Ravenhill, you know, the fact that people from the south were not allowed to fly tricolours. Now the IRFU were
0: I totally agree with that. But what I'm talking about is what happened in the decades afterwards.
2: Yeah,
0: people
2: yeah.
0: have had to make compromises and continue to make compromises.
1: When did that stop?
2: What, playing in Ravenhill?
1: The stuff that you're talking about.
2: It was illegal for people in Northern Ireland to fly the tricolour. So there was an incident in 1950, Wales, Ireland played Wales, and a young Dublin lad came up and decided to defy that rule and ran around the crowd with a tricolour, and a pitch went around the world with RUC having their knees on his head grabbing the tricolour off him. And the Irish Free State Government, or the Republic of Ireland government, sent that picture all to all the delegations around or diplomats around the world, showing how partitioned rugby was. And
0: this was the last change, though, like the 50s, when it moved back from just at the time that Lansdowne Road, when they said they weren't going anymore. But it also happened just at the time that Lansdowne Road was being redeveloped, so it allowed them to say, okay, we're spending a whole lot of money here, so therefore let's move down. But into the 30s, until the 30s, the RFU did not fly the tricolour.
2: And the first toast was to the King.
0: But this changed. I think the point I'm making is that this changed and continues to change, and it has required sacrifice amongst people who now stand.
2: All of the All Ireland sports, in fairness to them, look, they want the best team possible from an All Ireland perspective, and they all compromised on flags, on anthems, on where they play. Like, hockey does it, cricket does it. Rugby, of course, most famously. You know, it's just soccer that, and athletics obviously had a huge split.
0: And cycling had huge splits.
2: But most of the sports, they compromised. They knew there was two jurisdictions now, and they had to accommodate people who weren't of, you know, the other person's political persuasion.
1: So maybe if you're rugby, you ignore it. Like,
0: well, it's a challenge. I'm not too sure. Yeah. See, there is a two-parter, though, because 1916, just as 1916 is obviously a key foundation moment for the Irish Free State and what became the Republic of Ireland, so 1916 and the Battle of the Somme is central to unionist ideas. I mean, the Battle of the Somme, 1 million casualties in the Battle of the Somme, and on the first day of the Somme, 25,000 soldiers, British soldiers, die, and huge numbers of them are from Ulster. It's the Ulster division.
1: Yeah. What time of the year is that?
0: It's July, first of July.
1: Okay, so a couple
0: but the song went on through July, or through the rest of 1916, and unbelievable numbers of people died in the Somme in 1916.
3: And that's the problem for the RFU, is that, you know, they're fallen of the First World War, not the fallen of Easter 1916.
1: Yeah,
3: I do. I do think that whole idea of commemoration, I think the power of the juggernaut that is 1916, I think a lot of people are making decisions to mark this because it seems to be the right thing to do. The FAI have done it, the GAA probably got clearer cut reasons to do it. But I think it just talks more to the place of 1916 within Irish history, and the way in popular culture as well, that it can be done. I think, you know, if you phoned around in 1923, all the sports organisations said, hey lads, what are you doing for the Civil War commemoration? It's going to be a very short conversation. 1916 just offers that moment where it's not the foundation of the state, the Irish lose. You know, fact, historical fact, but fact-tracking exactly the same process with the GAA, the point of radicalisation is Easter 1916, therefore it's the one that can be marked.
1: So it's easy to rally around now.
3: Yeah.
1: How would you commemorate it?
3: Me? I'm working.
1: In terms of the commemorations, the official commemorations, what do you think of them?
3: Well, we've not seen them yet, but I mean, I do think they've got too big. I do think, again, some reflecting what some of Paul said, I think efforts to historically understand it, and there's a lot of that. We've done some of it with Century Island, you know, academics have done it, museums have done it. There's some great stuff out there, but it's still, I think, if you look at the headline narrative, what happened? Oh, the Irish went out and beat the British, or fought the British, and then the British were evil and executed these people. It's still reduced to a very simple story. And again, I think, you know, a wider issue for the state is what's its appetite for commemorating the War of Independence and the Civil War. And I think they'll run out of steam by the time they get there.
4: Yeah, we've been going a while now because we started with the lockout and with Home Rule. So that's 1912, 1913, which
2: and
4: is
2: World War
4: a few
2: One
4: years.
2: Was
4: a huge we're a few years into this, and we're only starting in terms of our decade of commemorations.
1: But maybe now is the only time that we're actually able to do it in a way that's not everybody jabbing fingers at each other and fighting and saying.
2: What's the anniversary? Your partition going to be like? That's going to be...
4: Well, there's a very interesting thing here. The 75th anniversary, 1991, just nothing happened. It was as small scale and drab as you could possibly have imagined.
2: Whereas the 90th
4: was
2: quite big.
4: But the 90th was massive. And why? Because it was obviously post
1: peace
4: Good Friday Agreement.
1: Yeah.
4: And it was very close to a series of general elections, which of course mattered to 2006 Sinn Féin rising. And there's we know there had to be a general election in 2007, so there's an attempt to position
1: everybody else apart from Sinn Féin.
2: It is going to be strange though with this last commemoration with the government, you know.
1: Yeah.
2: Like, is it going to be the caretaker ministers and Taoiseach? Probably. So it definitely would impact upon it, I would imagine.
1: Everybody should be up there, right? Like, you know, all 155 members of the Dáil and whoever makes the Shannon elections.
4: And be a bit of a scrum up there.
3: That's a big reviewing stand.
1: Two quick questions that we got asked. Sam Maguire and Lee McCarthy influential around the rising. You're talking about the namings, the names. Nolan Park was named after somebody like
2: James Nolan.
3: Yeah. So Maguire and McCarthy both in London at the time.
2: IRB men.
3: Yeah, I mean, I think it's a way a lot of these things, that the naming of grounds, the naming of clubs, which honour people who were out in 1916 and people from the general revolutionary period, it almost backdates and anoints the GAA as having been there, been in the middle of it all. You look at the fact, you know, the GAA annual convention was held on Easter Sunday 1916, 54 people turned up, and I think outside of Harry Boland, probably not many of them knew what was going on, and there's a report of the next morning... Many of the delegates don't travel home Sunday night. The GAA President Nolan meeting, I forget who he meets, but they go for a walk from the hotel, and by the time they get back to the hotel, it's all started.
1: Right.
3: And that's, you know, this is the GAA President doesn't know this is going to take place. He's like all the other Dublin citizens. Until it takes place, he's in the dark. Yet, you backtrack the story, you lay on the layers in the years post-1916. Oh, the GAA were at the heart of it. And I think that's the danger. I mean, it goes back to the commemoration thing. It's trying for all of us to kind of really try to understand this historical story and not just simply place a whole nation's population in the GPO at 12 o'clock on Easter Monday.
4: That GA convention is really interesting. If I remember correctly, it was in City Hall.
3: City Hall, yeah.
4: And you fast forward 24 hours from that GA convention, and there are a group of Irish men and women who have made an assault on Dublin Castle. The first shots of the rising, shot a policeman, and then retreat into it. And Sean Connolly, an actor from the Abbey, who led that assault, was shot that afternoon while putting a tricolour up.
0: over City Hall, and it is. Is if you want to understand how sport moved to war, there's 24 hours that sets the difference. Ordinary sporting, most mundane thing, annual congress or convention in the GA is the most mundane thing you can wish, and then you go to war 24 hours later.
1: Yeah, definitely very mundane. Just the last point, right, that must be your major frustration about the absorption of history teaching or history that we all learn, that it's slightly... It's far too black and white. That there's nuances, because there's so much detail.
3: There's too much detail, and that's the thing. It's very difficult to understand. It's very complex. I think the great thing about Easter 16 compared to the War of Independence, compared to Civil War, it's relatively straightforward, and it's a good yarn. You know, this, the poets, the playwrights, the actors, off they march. They fight a good battle for the week against this huge imperial army, and they're executed at the end of it. It's a great narrative. But it's, you know... It's
0: not for those who are executed, though.
3: Well, no, obviously not. but it's far more complex. Now, I mean, I think the good thing that's come out for this year is the way the depth of the Rising has been interrogated. You know, we now understand, we really understand who were the losers of 1916. They were the ordinary civilians of Dublin who were killed. They are the majority of the killed. It's those children. We really now understand, because of good work that's gone on, about the 77, 73 women who were out in Easter week. It's not just the glamorous men in the GPO. I think the one thing that's missing is we still don't understand the British. The British are just lumped together as the enemy. The fact that the majority of British troops who arrive here on Wednesday are volunteers from the pit villages of Nottingham, who are young men in their 70s, 17, 18, 19, and they're gunned down. They signed up for patriotic fervour to go off to fight Germany. They didn't expect to be here, fighting a group of equally patriotic, fervent young men who are fighting for their country. But I think just to dismiss them as just the enemy is just, again, far too simplistic. We don't know who these men are. We need to find out more.
0: And there is a thing here from that period, and it's blood sacrifice. And whether blood sacrifice is done in the service of nation or in the service of empire, it's still death.
3: Yeah.
0: And it's pretty grim. And you can, when you actually take a step back from this, to be willing to die for your country is one thing, and to be willing to kill for your country is another thing. It's a fairly, from our remove of 100 years, you can get caught up and remove the Irish Revolution back in history and imagine it's something like the French Revolution, or, you know, it's well back into history now, and you understand it almost through the numbers who fought, the number of women, the number of casualties, the number of children who were killed. But it's also the people. Mm. It's the individual stories of the people who both fought for whichever army they fought for and ended up dead, and the families that were left behind. Mm. And I think that has to matter. And it has to be at the centre of the story, not in some sort of historical bingo.
1: All right, it's been fascinating spending time with your company, lads. Thanks very much. The voices you've been hearing are Paul Rouse, Professor Mike Cronin and Cormac Moore. Thanks, guys.
2: Thank you.
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1: English football's record caps holder and manager of the Manchester United Women's Football Club, Casey Stoney, was also over as part of the launch, and she joined us in studio yesterday as well. We're going to bring you that interview in a moment, but first have a look at this. It's a video by 20 by 20 where they asked young girls around the country about what it was like to be an athlete in modern Ireland.
2: I love running, like, I'm very good at it. All my family calls me Speedy.
3: I'm black belt.
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13: The only thing that they pass to us, if the teacher makes a rule saying you have to pass to 5 girls before you can score.
14: In my head, I'd be like, you should have passed to me. Then, like, real life, I just don't say anything.
1: Very special guest here with us in studio. Casey Stoney is the manager of Manchester United, but also the keynote speaker at the 20 by 20 event, which we streamed live for you yesterday here on OTB AM. So, Casey, first off, thanks for coming.
15: My pleasure.
1: I wanted to ask you a little bit about the 20 by 20 campaign, because anybody who was in the room yesterday who got to actually see your talk understands exactly the distance that we have to come by virtue of the distance that you personally have managed to travel. A lot of people won't have seen that. They won't have had the opportunity to kind of get your backstory. But when you get asked to be involved in a campaign like this, it obviously means something to you on a visceral level.
15: Yeah, and it's very personal to me. You know, I come from an era where we used to have to pay to play, and I didn't have a lot of money growing up, where we wore massive kits that didn't fit. We had no changing rooms. We played on pitches that were poor. So, you know, we haven't had a lot of exposure. It's increasing. So when someone comes and asks me to be part of it, I jump at the chance, because it means we can have an impact. It means we can start influencing the right people to make the right decisions higher up, and start broadcasting and start showing women's sport all over.
1: The tagline, there was a bit of chat about this yesterday, if she can't see it, she can't be it. You couldn't really see it when you were a kid. There were no real role models for you to aspire to. It wasn't on TV. The games weren't. There wasn't a full-time professional league.
15: No, absolutely not. My role models were all men. And obviously, then I got banned from playing mixed sport at 11, so that became difficult. But not everybody's like me. So, you know, I was stubborn. I'm a fighter. I wanted to prove people wrong. I wanted to go and achieve. But there's so many barriers in the way. Now, that would put an awful lot of girls and women off. So you've got to have the vision. You've got to be able to see it. And little girls need to be able to go, do you know what? That's what I want to do when I'm growing up. And then once they've got the vision, they've got the dream, then everything structurally needs to be in place so that they can go and achieve it.
16: Because that's the thing, isn't it? It's like, not only do you have to be wildly talented, you also have got to be, you've got to have those mental characteristics that you point out there, like a level of stubbornness. Do you think that that's changed now, where I guess people with half the talent, people with half the mental aptitude are able to make that breakthrough? Or is it still, are the odds still stacked against people like that?
15: I think if you're going to get to the top in any sport, you have to have the hunger, no matter what. You know, you've got to have a desire. Getting to the top is not easy, and staying there is even harder. There's just less barriers now, but there's still a long way to go to make sure that sport is accessible for all, that it becomes the norm that girls play sport, we keep girls in sport. And when women have success, we talk about it on the same level as male success.
16: Mm. How important is it for you to be a role model to younger people? I mean, to be a role model for both boys and girls. I think that's something that we don't quite often state too often, that like you can be a model for, as I say, both boys and girls.
15: I was talking about it earlier. It's massive. As much as we're saying 50% of your audience is female, 50% of your audience is male as well. So if I'm talking to boys and girls of young ages, that young boy plays with that young girl in the playground. That young boy turns into a coach, a parent, a school teacher that then encourages girls to play sport, to play football. So we need to talk to everybody so that everybody encourages it to be the norm.
1: That's the thing, isn't it? It's this is a community effort, that everybody has to decide that up until this point, we haven't really thought this through. We didn't really take full advantage of the natural human resources that we have. We kind of decided to alienate a good portion of people, stupidly.
15: I think it's a bit naive, because it's 50% of your audience is people that could be in your stands paying for season tickets, buying shirts, promoting women and, you know, women's sport. And I'm like, men or women, they should be able to be promoted. They should be able to have the same opportunities to be successful. And to make women's sport sustainable, we need bums on seats. You know, we need people buying tickets to come in the grounds, and we need sponsorship. The fact that there's less than 1% of sponsorship going towards women's sport is staggering.
1: You are the elite of the elite, though. Like, you're 130 England caps, and like most people out there don't end up as good as you. It's kind of one of those truisms, and it's the rest of those people who we kind of also need to look out for, that not just the ones who end up being elite. And I like I say this for participation, male and female, unless we have people who are just coming to be social fans and, in that horrible word, consumers of sport, then we're at nothing, really.
15: No, absolutely, and I couldn't agree more, and that's why parents are really important. So, first and foremost, I'm a mum, so I need to show my children that it's okay for me to do sport, and then I'll encourage my children to do sport. So, we don't just say dads can do sport, we need to encourage mums to do sport too, because then that pays off down the chain to their children. Same as women need to walk through the turnstiles and watch sport, the same as men, and women need to empower women, men need to empower men, and they need to transfer across as well and empower each other.
1: When you look back at your story, it seemed like there was 1,000 different times when you could have said no. Mm. Here's my excuse. Your granddad was always late, you didn't have the money to play, you didn't make the cut the first time, you get dropped from the England team. Like, it is a fairly remarkable resilience that you showed. Mm. Where did that come from?
15: I think I was shaped by my experiences. I didn't have easy experiences as a child, and do you know what? I love proving people wrong, and I love proving that I can do something. So every time I had a setback, I think setbacks make you. I'm a big believer in that. I'm like, right, okay, I've had a setback, right, this is my opportunity for a comeback, this is my opportunity to prove myself, this is my opportunity to go one step further. And I am relentless in my hard work, I'm relentless in what I want to do, and the pursuit of excellence and where I want to achieve it. I was never the best player in any of my teams, never. I wasn't the most talented, but I probably was the most dedicated at times. And I think that comes from within. I think you're shaped by your experiences, but I also think I go, right, where do I want to end up? And that journey could be full of loads of bumps in the road, and I've got to navigate it, and I might go in a different direction at times, but ultimately I know where I want to go, and I have to keep my eyes and my focus on my end goal.
1: One last bit for me about this. Will you tell us about being under 11 and that kind of whole season of actually getting on the boys' team?
15: Yeah, obviously, my first experience was walking into the school for the boys' team where we trained, and 45 minutes of running around like a lunatic, and they wouldn't pass me the ball, they wouldn't talk to me. I was a girl. Girls don't play football. That was what I was told pretty much my entire career. And like I said, it wasn't until I smashed one of the big ones up against the wall and nicked the ball, and they were like, oh, this girl can play. And I played for that boys team for a whole season. I was laughed at, I was jeered. Parents didn't take me seriously. Well, they took me seriously after 10 minutes when I'd scored two goals, because they wouldn't mark me. So, you know, I loved playing in the boys team. I became one of them. I won Players Player of the Year, which for me is still a highlight, because it meant I earned their respect. But then at the end of that season, I got banned from playing all football because it was mixed sport and you weren't allowed to play it. So it was pretty much taken away from me at the age of 11.
1: It kind of still happens a little bit today. There's been that interaction recently with the England women's national team and some kid who was not allowed to play because the boys didn't want to play with her.
15: She was our mascot yesterday.
1: Right, yeah, exactly, yeah. So that all ended up in that. But, like, there's a bit of a...
15: It still happens.
1: Exactly.
15: Oh, of course. Listen, I won a special achievement award off the back of a reasonably successful career. And I got a message telling me that, and I got a plate from the PFA, a really special plate of all my clubs. And I got a message saying, yeah, that plate can go back in the kitchen where you belong. So, you know, it's still there. It still happens, but we have to keep doing what we're doing. We have to keep fighting for equality. We have to keep producing quality performances on the pitch as players, making sure that we have success at international level. And then that drips down.
16: Yeah, you're currently head coach of Manchester United. Talk to us about the Manchester United operation. I guess it's kind of a sense of better late than ever, the Manchester United are back in the Super League.
15: Absolutely. And I understand why they didn't come in, because, you know, having been in the club now for 6 months, I realise they don't make quick, bad decisions. They take their time, they get things right, and the structure wasn't right. Now, I've been at Arsenal, I've been at Chelsea, I've been at Liverpool, and I've never, ever experienced anything like the level of support, the level of detail and the level of integration that I've now got at Manchester United.
16: How big is the gap between Arsenal, Chelsea, Liverpool and Manchester United in terms of facilities, in terms of resources?
15: In terms of facilities, they're all on a par. It's just the integration within the support structure within Man United that we get as staff. You know, we have marketing, commercial, ticketing, match day sales, they all look after the women's team. Every part of Manchester United's structure has a strategy for the women's team, and I've not quite experienced that. But then I wasn't a head coach at the other clubs, I was a player, so I might not have been as exposed to it as I am at Manchester United.
16: Sure, because like Arsenal, for example, would be quite well renowned for, I guess, having a women's operation that's world renowned and all that sort of thing. On the opposite scale of things, in your own playing days, I mean, your Charlton career is a great case study. We were speaking before we came on air that we had Stephanie Roach in studio last week, and she spoke about the fact that Sunderland getting relegated to League One in men's football this year meant that effectively the Sunderland women's team just went into a fully amateur level, and all the players on their books were basically let go. Something similar happened to you with Charlton.
15: Yeah, we played in 2007, we played in the Women's FA Cup final against Arsenal in front of 24,000 people, and 2 weeks later we got a phone call to say the team was gone because the men's team had been relegated from the Premier League. They were making cuts, people were losing their jobs, and we weren't even full-time. You know, we were all part-time players at the time and didn't get an awful lot of money, but they completely pulled the budget, so we lost our team. And I was quite vocal about my disappointment of that at the time, and it still happens. It happened at Notts County last year, you know. The players went in and they were full-time and they all lost their jobs and their homes overnight because a new chairman had come in and decided that he wanted to, you know, make some cuts, and the women's team went. And it shows how far we've got to go, because we still heavily rely on the funds from the men's team, and it's not sustainable yet.
16: It's almost a double-edged sword in a certain way, because I guess the attachment to Manchester United, the brand, is a huge thing to have, but ultimately attaching yourself to a men's operation clearly has its pitfalls, as you've seen firsthand, as Notts County have seen, as Sunderland have seen.
15: Yeah, that's the thing. I look at where I was at Charlton and I saw the pitfalls, and I look at the benefits now at Manchester United and what it can bring to the women's team and how it can change the profile of the women's game. So you want to be attached to a men's club, because if it's done right, it gives you safety. It also gives you a massive platform to be able to grow the game. So I think if it's done right and done well, and you've got the security that that money's not going to go, it's fantastic to be part of a big men's club.
16: I did want to ask you about your management style, because you look at your counterpart at Manchester United in Jose Mourinho, and his management style has always been set up to win matches. Like, that is the sole thing he's got to worry about. He's got to worry about nothing else. You come over here to Ireland, you do a 20 by 20 conference. It's clearly something that matters to you, the growth of the game for women. Does that matter as a head coach of a top-class team, the brand of football that you play, to make sure that people are coming in through the turnstiles? Because it seems to me that as a manager of a team, your number one aim and your only aim really should be to win football matches, and having to worry about that could be something of a distraction. Maybe I'm totally wrong.
15: Yeah, I would disagree. I would think I have a massive responsibility as a head coach of one of the biggest clubs in the world to grow the game. Because we are growing the game. Jose doesn't have to worry about it because they've grown the game already. Sure. It's the biggest, one of the biggest games in the world. Yes, we want to play exciting. We want to play expansive football. We want fans to come in and keep coming back because of the brand of football we play. But I want to develop players. I've got an average squad age of 21. I've brought in young players because we're going to go on a journey. It's a 5, 6, 7 year journey. We want to get to Champions League football. I need to develop those players to be able to get there. I want to work with them. And I also want to develop them as people. They're young people. You know, they're never going to earn enough money out of women's football. They're not going to have to get a job. So we need to make sure that once they walk away from us, they're a better person, better player, developed, and they can go and get a job.
1: You were talking earlier about having to pay to play, which I think a lot of people probably wouldn't be familiar with. When you wanted to play senior football, you had to pay for it, and your family couldn't afford it at the time. So the head coach didn't kind of waive the fees. But even now, if people want to become coaches, it's quite expensive to do your coaching badges the whole way through. You know, we hear all the time about X player who's been in the league for 15 years at whatever club. He goes off and does his pro license, but obviously he can totally afford it. This was something I think they came across in Michael Calvin's book.
16: Yeah, Emma Hayes was speaking to Michael Calvin. I'm not sure if you read it. Suffragette City is the name of the chapter in State of Play, Michael Calvin's new book. Brilliant chapter. Like, it's kind of eye-opening in terms of some of the barriers she's had to come through. But that was, as Jer says there, that's the first thing I didn't even think of that.
15: It's expensive to do your A license. I think it's £5,000 or £6,000 now. I was very fortunate. I wouldn't have had that money to pay for that course, but the FA part funded mine with the PFA to be able to put me on it, and the PFA put a specific course on for us, because we used to play through the summer, so we couldn't get on the courses, so they put it on in the winter for the female players. We did half of it at Tottenham, I did some at Blackburn, so I had an unbelievable experience of going through my coaching badges. But also the money in coaching isn't great, so you pay £6,000 for an A licence, and then potentially you're not guaranteed a decent income off of it. And, you know, I think that's the struggle that they have. And also, if you're investing in coaches, they should be paid a wage to develop players. If you want world-class players, you should be paying them money to be able to develop that.
1: Yeah, so it needs an injection of money at all levels. It's not just the Man Uniteds of the world. It's also the FA and the PFA. And then ultimately this kind of comes back to the sponsors stumping up somewhere along the way to be able to make that investment. That's what this is really all about, isn't it?
15: Yeah, I can't get away from that statistic that less than 1% of sponsorship goes towards women's sport. I think, how much of a difference could you make? I also think brands are really missing out, because there's some fantastic stories in women's sport. There's some great messaging that they could attach to those brands, and they could work with female athletes. They'd probably get a lot more time, a lot more access, and a lot more for their money.
1: Yeah. The other thing that struck me this morning that you said was that you found somebody when you weren't okay who told you that it was okay to not be okay. Mm. And this is the other aspect of sport that I think is, like, we talk about it on the fringes sometimes, but the role that it can play in mental health and the general well-being of society at large. And I was interested to hear you bring that up, because a lot of people don't actually talk about it, and they don't kind of feel comfortable talking about the fact that it's okay not to be okay.
15: Yeah, I don't hide away from the fact I think sport saved my life. I really do. It was that important to me at the time. Without football, I'm not sure where I would be now. And it was actually through England and a psychologist that I dealt with a lot of the issues that I had. And I'm in the place I am now, and we don't talk about it because we're supposed to be strong, we're supposed to be able to cope with pressure, we're not supposed to be flawed, but we're all of those things because we're human.
1: Yeah. What do you think of the Strong as the New Pretty movement then at the moment? Because like, it's double-edged sword. It's like the definitely getting away from the whole body image thing, which we absolutely desperately need to do as a society, but like, weakness is okay too. Like, let's get the best parts of being male and being female and try and meander a path between them, as opposed to going, well, we're going to take this bit and in isolation it might not necessarily lead us in the right place.
15: No, I completely agree. I just think, you know, we all have moments of weakness. We're all flawed in some ways. None of us are perfect, you know, and what does perfect look like? You know, we're all different. So I say you can be strong, athletic, and you still be feminine, you know. So I don't really potentially like the word pretty. It's not for me. I don't think it has the right connotations for what we're trying to achieve. I think you can be strong, you can be athletic, you can be feminine, you can be whatever you want to be. Ultimately, you should be judged on your talent and your talent alone.
1: It seems like there's lots of sliding doors moments in your life, and the sport is at the kind of the heart of them. Mm. Like, that's why stuff like this has to work, because there are so many people who don't have the sport to fall back on, or the talent, or the resilience to get out of it.
15: Absolutely, and not everybody wants to play elite sport. Not everybody is like me and is stubborn and potentially is resilient and wants to go there. There's too many opportunities to walk away, there's too many opportunities to quit, and there's so many barriers in the way. So this is so important, because it shouldn't matter whether you want to play to make friends, whether you want to play because you want to play for your country, or whether you just want to play because it's for exercise. It should be accessible to everybody, and it should be profiled so that every little girl can grow up going, you know what, I want to play whatever I want, and no one's going to tell me I can't.
16: I hate to go back to the elite level here again, but just because it's World Cup year next year, how are England set up under Phil Neville? It was a bit of, it wasn't a rocky start whatsoever. It was just the initial criticism from, I guess, all corners, particularly from the media when he initially took over, that kind of viewed this thing as a rocky thing at the start. But it seems to have gone pretty well over the last couple of months.
15: Yeah, listen, I know Phil really well. He's a good friend of mine now, and he's doing a fantastic job. He's one of the good guys. He really is. He cares. You know, he's not gone into the job for money, I can assure you of that. He's done it because he wants the team to do well. He wants to be a manager. He wants to be a coach. He wants to work with elite players. And, you know, I thought the criticism he got at the start was really unfair. you know, and I think he's done a fantastic job to bring the team together after a very difficult period. You know, the stuff that happened with the previous manager left the team in a lot of turmoil, and he's done really well to bring that back together.
16: Yeah, because I had to look back just to see exactly what the criticism was, and in fairness, like, you look at some headlines like Louise Taylor saying Phil Neville appointment kicking the teeth for better qualified coaches, and Marina Hyde saying that the FA devotes serious time to analysing why it has reportedly been rejected by the more qualified candidates it shortlisted, that it seemed the criticism maybe was more towards the FA. Obviously you had Phil Neville in his tweets, which were subsequently clarified, but with regards to the appointment, it was more directed at the FA. Is that a fair enough summation?
15: I think the FA were in a really difficult position, to be honest, because I was quite involved in the process throughout, because I was in the leadership group with the national team. I knew what was going on. Now, they had a list of 10 candidates. They narrowed it down to 5. They went through an interview process. They got down to a final 3. Unfortunately, all 3 pulled out. You know, so there was women in that, you know, and they wanted to employ one of those 3. All 3 candidates pulled out, and then obviously they had to search elsewhere. And Phil was really, really keen to take the job on and do a good job. Also, selfishly, it raises the profile of the women's game by him being involved. So, you know, I actually think it was a good appointment.
16: Yeah, you mentioned the difficult time before Phil Neville took over. Like, the Eni Iluko case was something that obviously kind of took global storm, really. It was certainly as big a story over here as it was in the UK, I think. And looking back on that, I do wonder, it was obviously a case of racism, allegedly, and I do wonder if it was deeper than that, if it was an issue of gender, that it wasn't just an issue of this is a women's football embroiled in a racism case, that perhaps the way the FA looked after it in terms of the alleged hush money paid to Eni Iluko, that if that was a male footballer, would it have been dealt with in the same manner? I'm not sure. That's conjecture on my part, but that's certainly something that popped into my mind.
15: Yeah, I think what it raised was that we needed to change the policies in terms of the whistleblowing, and that if somebody needed to talk, they needed to know where to go to. So that was a real positive that came out of it. I don't know if it would have been managed differently if it was a male, because it's not necessarily happened, so I can't really speak on that. But, you know, I think the positives come out that there's now policies in place, and if someone needs to speak, they know where they can go, they know how to report it, and they know what to do.
16: Are they going to win the World Cup next year?
15: I think they've got every chance.
16: There's one last thing I just wanted to ask you about, and it's Becky Hammon and the San Antonio Spurs, because it's a case study that I'm fascinated with, and personally speaking, I would have thought that she deserves a head coach job already, and she probably should have got one already, but maybe she's just loyal to the Spurs franchise. And I'm not sure if you saw the Pau Gasol Players Tribune article last year, where he spoke about growing up in Spain, where his mother was a doctor and his father was a nurse, and people used to come over to the house to get them all mixed up with regards to their occupation. So he comes from a really good standing, and this idea that that a woman can't manage a men's dressing room is an absolute nonsense. As Gasol says, the NBA is seen as one of the most forward-thinking organisations in world sport. How necessary do you think it is for that step to happen, for it to follow through in football? Because like, clearly there's no reason why it shouldn't happen in football very shortly.
15: I don't think there's any reason, but I think it would be very difficult for that female to go into that environment. I really do. I'm the head coach of a women's team. And when I turn up to certain places with my assistant, who's a male, and if they don't know us, they straight away go and introduce themselves to my assistant, thinking he's the boss.
16: Right.
15: The assumption's there that it's not me, that, you know, some people don't even acknowledge me, and whether they think I'm the physio or not. And I sometimes think, well, even if I'm the physio, you should still acknowledge me. You know, and it's actually sometimes my assistant, Willie, who's fantastic, who go, well, hold on a minute, she's the boss. So I think it would be a huge step. If it happened in basketball, it would probably break a massive barrier first, so that it could come across to other sports.
3: This happens in the football world. Like, you're at a football conference and they go over to your assistant and go, how you doing? Right.
15: Absolutely.
3: That's mad.
15: Yeah. So it happens, and sometimes I get angry, and then sometimes I just think, well, they just need to educate themselves on. And also, it just shows where we're at in society, that the assumption is straight away the man must be the manager and the women isn't.
3: Are you guys all part of the LMA as well?
15: Yes.
3: Yeah, they're a good organisation. They're pretty progressive. Yeah,
15: they are, very much so. And they've obviously started to do a manager of the month now in the Women's Championship as well. And they're looking at loads of different things in terms of educational courses and involving the women on that. So it's great.
3: Okay. Well, the last thing, you 3 kids, 2 girls and a boy, is that right?
15: Yes.
3: You said that you hope that the 2 girls are going to have the same opportunities as your son. Do they and will they?
15: I think opportunities. Will they ever? If they all took up football, would my girls ever earn the same money as my boy? No. But It's about opportunity. It's about them never feeling like they can't do something. And I think if they start having the opportunities and the exposure gets better, then it's a day I can dream of. Will I see it in my lifetime? I hope so, but we've got a lot of work to do.
3: Casey, great stuff. Thanks very much for joining us. Best of luck with everything.
15: Thank you.
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4: 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Never stop competing.
5: Right, Gordon Darcy and Paul Howard are the creative duo in Ireland who simply cannot get enough of one another. They got a brand new book called Let's Play Rugby, illustrated by Ashrin Chacko. And I must say, a visually stunning piece. Is this the sort of thing that you wanted to always put together, Gordon, after working with Paul on Gordon's game for a number of years at this point? Was it time to step it
6: Gordon,
5: up and say, listen...
6: he said a visually stunning piece. Yeah. I thought he was talking about my jacket, didn't he?
7: 100%. I'm like, listen, it's just a normal Friday evening.
5: For our radio listener, Gordon, you might describe... The garb here.
7: It's hard. I'm actually lost for words. Yeah, do you remember like the really bad magicians from like the 70s?
6: Tommy Cooper. I'll have you know, it's a brocade tuxedo.
5: Right.
6: Yeah, so that's that.
7: I don't know what that means.
5: And I presume you'll be finishing it off with a couple of embellishments a bit later on.
6: There will be a Dicky Ball. Yes. There will definitely be.
7: I think you were talking about the awards.
6: Yeah. Yeah. Well, that would be nice. Yeah, I'm going to the IFTAs tonight, and that's why I'm dressed like this. And that's all I have to say about that. Gordon, let's talk about the book.
7: Let's talk about the book.
6: Indeed.
5: It is, as I say at the start, the first thing that kind of pops up really when you look at it is just the work by Ashwin in this book as well is absolutely unbelievable.
7: Yeah, and like that's always the challenge with a book, like not as many, loads of challenges, but one of the things with this book is getting the visual piece right, because obviously that's what literally jumps out at you. It's not a novel, so when Ashwin kind of got the first kind of draft, it kind of knew, we knew then he had, was getting exactly what we'd hoped, and then you know bringing the what we had put down on paper and kind of marrying it to the pictures was you know probably took more time than it did to write it, but
6: ages.
7: We wrote
6: Let's Play Rugby in an hour in Starbucks in Stillorgan, and I went home and Mary said, have you been out? I said, yeah, I just wrote a book with Gordon Darcy in Starbucks in Stillorgan. She said, yeah, I'm sure you did. Anyway, that was just the initial plan we got down on paper. But then as soon as we gave it to Ashwin and Catherine, our editor, the arguments back and forth, because and they took several months. But with this book, it's Gordon's idea, and it was to put young people between the ages of 4 and 6 in the boots of a rugby player who's playing in a Six Nations match. So it's an interactive book. Every kid who reads it will jump in a line out, will scrummage, will score a try, will kick a conversion, and will hold up the trophy at the end. So the arguments after we had the initial hour-long
7: session. Words take a different meaning when you put them down beside a picture, and then you're kind of trying to say, like, you know, because it's all, as Paul was saying, you're bringing them through the process of playing a game, and it's from the kickoff to getting ready for a tackle. So the pictures tell an awful lot about what you need to do as well. So then the words have to complement that. So yeah, that took
6: and Ashwin had brilliant ideas, didn't he? Mm. Like, you know, so only one of us knows what it's like to play in a big rugby match, and it definitely isn't me. But Ashwin had all sorts of ideas of how to present it visually, you know, how to present the front row, you're facing down the front row, and then he did a sort of elevation view of a scrum. So it's really exciting for kids, and you know, the kids I've given it to, some of my friends have kind of read it with their kids multiple times, and they said the excitement actually doesn't go away no matter how many times you read the book, because you feel like you're playing against whoever, Wales or Scotland or France.
5: And have you ever had to be as succinct or as punchy with your language?
6: No, never. No. I usually have a word count. I'm trying to hit it. But no, it's all about distilling. Like somebody said to me years ago about writing, they said writing is rewriting and it's cutting. And I've been doing some screenwriting the last couple of years, and Roddy Doyle said something to me once that really struck with me. He said, it's really easy when you're writing for screen to fill a page of text, because two men walk into a room, say, hi, how are you? Yeah, not bad. Haven't seen you in ages. Yeah, haven't seen you either. What are you doing? And suddenly you filled a page. And he said, by the time you're on your 25th draft, you're trying to figure out how to get these two lads into the room without saying hello to each other. And that's what writing is. It's about cutting until you distill it down to its essence.
5: Did you find the same challenge writing Let's Play Rugby then as well, or is that a screenwriting specific
6: problem? Yeah, no, exactly the same thing with this. I mean, I think Gordon and I had. We wrote the words, we had the text of what we wanted to happen in the match, and we actually thought it was quite short, we thought it was quite spare, until we saw the words on the page, and then you realise, oh my God, we can't have 30 words on a page, 40 right. words on a page, like, how can we say that in 7 words or 8 words?
7: Yeah, and I think as well, the pictures do give, so we were probably giving too much instruction or putting, as you were, exactly what you were saying, too much words, when actually the pictures tell an awful lot. So you almost just have to complement what is there. But it became very much, distilling is probably the best way of putting it, because it became that iterative process where we started with one thing, then we got the pictures, and then we said, okay, we have that. But then you also have to sense check it with people outside of what, us two, and with Ashwin, because we were so close to it then, that Catherine had to be the kind of mediator, and then Paul, probably about 3 times we had to bring Paul in as the okay, you need to make the final call on this.
5: Yeah. Right, okay. From your own perspective, obviously this is something that you've got great feedback off immediately, I dare say, with your own kids.
7: Yeah. So they were the first ones to read it. So I was worried when they were, because it was on my laptop. We didn't have anything printed out. In hindsight, I probably should have printed it out. But my 4-year-old had like my laptop over her head, lifting the trophy, and I was like, oh, please don't drop it. Please don't drop it. But they loved it. So like our kids, so my kids are 9, 8, and just about and 4, and we've gone through the whole spectrum of books with them. I think, like, I was on the dad's
5: thing, the dad cast.
7: The dad cast in here, and we talked about different things you do with kids. And reading is, predominantly is something that everybody likes to either to aspire to or actually does with their kids.

0: it's not a going to bed book, but my kids absolutely love that. So they're in, they're being read to, and then there's an instruction to get up and say, we're going to do some jumping jacks, we're going to do some high knees, and they're over and they love it. And then they're straight back in, eager for the next part of the game. And even if it all doesn't make perfect sense, there's a picture for a guide and they're up, they do it. And then at the end of it, they get to the kick to win, and then they get to lift the trophy and proud as punch.
1: Yeah.
0: Walking around in the yeah. safety of their own sitting room.
1: Sure.
2: It's one of the things that's always puzzled me, but you know, buying books for my godchildren, buying books for nephews and nieces, that there are so few children's books out there about sport.
0: Mm.
2: And sport is unscripted drama, and I've never been able to understand why children's book sections aren't just full of books about kids.
0: It's usually quite binary, isn't it? It's like, not binary, it's a loose generalization. There's usually unicorns, fairies, and make-believe for girls, and boys are dinosaurs and astronauts.
1: Right.
0: Give or take. They're generally tend to be kind of split up into that category. So that was also one of the things as well, when I texted Paul and said, listen, do you fancy having a chat about this? I have an idea for a picture book. Big laugh when he said, you know, it's a picture book.
2: Gordon, I never laugh. Gordon has all of the good ideas, right? I'm Andrew Ridgely to his George Michael, right? I'm tagging along. Like, you're showing me the world, Gordon, you know?
0: But like, the idea, I think, with it as well, it was, I was saying, going, okay, well, if this works, then there's the possibility to engage, go into other sports and everything. Because really, at that age, you know, you're 4 to 6, I've yet to, like, now my daughter who is four, she has put her hands up for certain suggestions. They're not always great suggestions, but she's not walking into a bookshop to pick her books yet. Or she's going into a library, she might, you know, in the library, she might, you know, pull at books, but she doesn't actually pick them. It's parents that pick them. And like, Irish people are sports nuts.
1: Yeah.
0: So that was another part of the rationale for maybe.
1: Definitely. It's a really interesting point that you make about people's introduction to sport through literature. Like, for most people, it's very factual journalism almost via Match magazine or whatever the case may be. I don't know what it is today for kids, but it is interesting to kind of consider the entry point for kids younger than that, younger than the 442 or Match magazine, whatever it is today, to something like this, because it does seem that previously there has been a bit of a dearth on that front.
2: Yeah. You know, for me growing up, it was Match and Shoot.
1: And Shoot.
2: And I switched between the two, and I still have all my old Match and Shoots from the late 1970s, early 1980s. Like, that's how treasured they were. But I also remember Roy of the Rovers.
1: Yeah.
2: And Roy of the Rovers was the closest thing. I used to go to the library as a kid, and like that, Gordon, I'd read books about space and underwater exploration and dinosaurs, but nothing about football or, you know, rugby or tennis or anything like that. But Roy of the Rovers was probably the closest thing to it, that you could sort of almost like put yourself in his position, you know, scored like 2-0 down 3 minutes ago, scoring a hat-trick in the last minute of extra time. And that's kind of what we wanted to do with this, to kind of recreate that kind of energy of, you know, kid being a hero, placing himself in the boots of a rugby hero.
1: Can I ask, what's been the feedback from your own kids to Gordon's game?
0: So they've just started reading it. Now, my son is probably a bit more interested than my daughter. My daughter's very interested to know, is Aoife mum?
2: So, oh yeah, his best friend is called Aoife.
0: And she's taller than me, better looking than me. So, it is your mum. Just, is it true? That's the overriding question. Lennon keeps coming back, and he comes down and he goes, did you really do that? And I was like, yes. Did you really do that? It's like, yes.
2: Don't try this at home.
0: Yeah. But he is enjoying it, yeah.
1: Isn't that class, though, that I don't think there's too many sports people whose autobiography or semi-autobiographical content is actually being consumed by their kids?
0: It's fairly accurate. Yeah. Because that was the thing when we eventually got the first draft of the book, and he said, what do you think? And I said, like, oh, I'm actually here with him, like, sitting here with, like, my cheeks have gone red. I'm actually so embarrassed reading some of this stuff. And he was like, oh, like, do you need to change anything? And I was like, gone, absolutely not. It's perfect. And you just sort of go, because everything in it is based off of some, now, a grain of truth. Some of them, there's more grains than other, but everything comes from some aspect of my life, which is, interesting to say the least.

0: You know, in a lot of ways, it wouldn't have worked. A book like Gordon's Game, a series like Gordon's Game, wouldn't have worked with another rugby player, because Gordon was one of the first contracted professionals in Ireland. There wasn't a guidebook that, you know, there wasn't a guidebook to how to live your life as a rugby pro. So for about 2 or 3 years, Gordon's on the record of saying it, that he made some mistakes, but then learned from them and came back better. And it's perfect. That's so perfect for casting as a children's story, in which there's lessons to be learned about staying true to yourself, keeping your head, being humble, as an Arsenal fan. you know, and
1: said we weren't going to go there.
0: but it's, yeah, and it wouldn't have worked for every player, but Gordon just had such an interesting story. Look, most of the players of Gordon's generation, I've read all of the autobiographies that have come out. Their career trajectories were, it started here and went straight upwards. And Gordon sort of misfired at the start. and then within 2 years, he's the player of the Six Nations Championship. So it was an extraordinary, I would say it's a comeback story, because you were always going to be one of the greatest rugby players of all time, right? But those lessons you learned in those 2 years were really the basis for the Gordon's Game series. So kids can read it and say, wow, you know, he messed up there. And he came back again.
2: Yeah, for sure. It's a far more interesting story. All the setbacks and the relatively circuitous routes to...
1: Yeah, as long as you get there, it is.
2: Yeah. I'm very keen to know what's next. I think for you, Gordon, having read your Irish Times column this week, your next project has to be like the next rough ride or something like that. This sounds like the most extraordinary journey up to Scotland last week.
1: Yeah, it was, I'm going to be completely honest, and either I did it subconsciously or consciously, I don't know which, but I never really went and multiplied out what 750 miles is. I kind of went 900 maybe or so. Turned out to be 1,200 kilometres. And it was a lot more than I probably had trained for over Christmas.
2: Yeah.
1: So, part of the My Name is Doddy Foundation, it's a 750-kilometre cycle to raise awareness for motor neuron disease and to raise some much-needed funds to try and find a cure for it. So there's about 350 cyclists in total. They did a relay, and then there was about 5 or 6 of us as a core group who did the whole distance. So we set off from the Guinness Storehouse and went up, and we took in a very, very roundabout route around Scotland. Got to see the Highlands, and we passed a place my parents went skiing in the 80s.
2: Right.
1: And there was -6, and there was kids getting skiing lessons on the mountain up in the Highlands. Wow. And we were cycling past it. Had 2 pairs of gloves on, hand warmers, feet were frozen. It was pretty grim.
2: Right. And what did the training involve? Like, obviously you had to do a bit before that.
1: I know I do. Like, I've a watt bike in my side passage. Right. I'd probably cycled 3 or 4. Like, I'd cycle 4 or 5 days a week.
2: Okay.
1: I would do a fair bit, but I just hadn't done enough miles in the saddle for it.
2: Was there a particularly difficult moment on
1: I came within the first kind of 6 hours. We left as we were waiting to start in Dublin. For some reason, we were waiting. We thought we had a police escort. Police escort was never coming. So we waited for about 15 minutes. In that 15 minutes, I'd say probably 2 inches of rain fell, and we all got absolutely soaked, and we never really recovered that day. So by the time we arrived at Ballinahinch, I was pretty low at that point, and went in, and I hadn't done too many hard things in the last while. I was kind of going, oh, Paul Wallace, he's getting the 7 o'clock train home from Belfast, he's got work tomorrow, maybe I could just hop on that and say I can't keep going, maybe you've hurt my back or something, or just got to go back to work. And we met 2 people there with MND, George and Alan, and it was just a real good thump up the arse and a reminder that you know, privileged position in good health and able to do hard things. So it was a nice timely reminder for me, just to remember that kind of mindset of when you used to do hard things, how much I enjoyed them. It was quite hard to see the guys, and then almost giving out to myself then for letting those kind of negative weak thoughts creep in. So slung my hook and kept going.
2: Fair play.
0: Do you not have, I think if I'd played in your generation of Irish rugby players, I would have a sort of inner Joe Schmidt voice in my head.
1: I had, so the only time I remember that, do you remember like in Happy Gilmore?
0: Yeah.
1: Where you had the voice, the head came up at the top right hand of the corner. I can't remember who we were playing, so it's whatever team Yannick Nianga played for. Was it Toulouse? Could have been Toulouse. And I just remember like the whole week Joe was just like, we cannot let, you have to beat him to the breakdown. If he gets if he gets over the ball, you're gonna like, and our whole, he was so good at turnovers. He was averaging like 5 or 6 a game or something. So our whole thing was you had to beat him to the shoulder, beat him to the breakdown. And I've kind of got the ball away and I've just got emptied and I'm the closest person to the, to the rook, and I just vividly remember Joe was just like just going off and just barreled into me hanging just to clear him out, as they go, I can't take the Monday morning review.
2: Oh god, that is phenomenal. That motivation, the sort of internal motivation of actually being in that position as a rugby player, and then also the semi-external motivation of Joe Schmidt and those famous Monday morning reviews must have been pretty powerful.
1: Yeah, it's like Paulie put it brilliant, when he just said like the zero talent moments. Like, you know, everybody has the voice in their head, hopefully just one voice, but the voice that says stop. And the longer you can keep going when the voice says stop, you know, the stronger you are.
2: I presume being a professional sports person, the voice that says stop gets more and more distant, and it's something you have to come to terms with its return almost when you're retired.
1: Yeah, and it's like, yeah, you've got to be comfortable being uncomfortable. And it's like, you met Paddy Johns up there, and Paddy Johns is a phenomenal player and just an all-round person. And he's one of the toughest most mentally resilient men I've ever met. So, like, Paddy is 6'6", does triathlons, does marathons, there's no cartilage in his knees, and just keeps going. I was there, how do you keep going? He goes, it's only your mind telling you you're tired. You just keep going. And I always kind of smile, but in some way he is right. He just finds a way. He just says, all I have to do is put one foot in front of the other. And he says, I'm not going very fast, but I just have to keep putting the foot in front of me. And the cycling I can do, the swimming I can do, running's a little bit hard. But it is all about that, trying to keep that, you know, that voice as distant as possible. But coming into Ballinahinch, it was screaming screaming down the barrel. And I was very, very close to kind of going, I'm going to pack this in. I'll take an easy option.
2: Was that the first time in a while you had that voice in your head?
1: Yeah, it was the first time I've done anything meaningfully tough, like that. And it was a good reminder to actually go and do some more tough things. So yeah, I'll try and cook up something for a couple of months. Something to challenge.
2: When the weather gets a bit better, maybe it'll get a bit more
1: better. Yeah, same thing. But it's there going, you're finding excuses. Like, and again, you go back to a guy who trained with Eric Elbutt, and he first time when I started in 98 and in Irish squad, and he never wore tracksuit bottoms, never wore wetproof tops, and his simple answer was, we don't play in waterproof bottoms, we don't play in tops, we play in rugby jerseys. And he's there, that's what I train in. And I was always like, that's a fair point.
2: Yeah, it's a good logic, to be fair. Paul, I'd like not to kind of compare two things, but doing things that terrify you and stepping outside of your comfort zone, is there any bells ringing in terms of the last year in your life?
0: Oh, I thought you were talking about me 9 minutes every day on a stationary bike. That terrifies me. Yeah, I mean, I suppose, like, I finished writing the Ross O'Carroll Kelly books last year, and this is the first January and February in 25 years when I haven't had a Ross O'Carroll Kelly book to write. So yeah, it does feel like I've stepped off a cliff a little bit. I was a little bit apprehensive. Probably a thing about getting older. You get a little bit more frightened, I think, of change. But no, I'm the reason I finished writing Ross, apart from the fact that the series had gone on for 25 years, and I really enjoyed, I loved every minute of writing it. But I was taking on other projects, and I was doing some TV stuff, which I was really enjoying. And so I just really didn't have time to do the two anymore. I'm too old to work 60-hour weeks. So, yeah, I just sort of took a step backwards, and I said, right, I'll, you know, I think Ross was coming to the storyline that I was writing in the books was coming to an end anyway. I probably knew two books ago that the last book, Don't Look Back in Anger, was going to be the last in the series. And I knew that 2 years ago. But yeah, it's very different. Like this is like January and February has been totally different for me to what it usually is. So my wife said to me the other morning, like, what are you doing today? And I said, I'm going out to get my shoes healed. Like, and she said, you're like Bertie Wooster going around, like, looking for things to fill your day with. but I'm working on a TV project at the moment, and I'm going to Canada at the end of the month for 6 weeks to work on that. And I'm really excited about it.
1: Don't forget about your DNR.
0: I keep getting mixed up between NDAs and DNRs. I said, I've signed a DNR. No, that's a do not resuscitate poll. That's not a non-disclosure agreement. But no, I'm really loving what I'm doing now. And it's really exciting.
2: Whenever that NDA does expire, I'm sure we'd all be delighted to hear what you do actually have cooking at the moment. So really, really exciting times. Like that, it's, again, to try and draw parallels here, is there almost like a leaving your sports career behind element to it? I mean, I know, like, you've been on the show before talking about getting up at 5 a.m. to write Ross, and that was almost like the part of your regime. Not the same thing, but I presume, Gordon, there was an element of getting up at whatever time you would have got up at as a Leinster and Ireland player, your whole day mapped out for you, and then all of a sudden you jump off that cliff and you're on your own.
1: Nah, completely. Like, you know what you're doing. Every, like, you're working towards, you're saying, the deadline every January. Rugby, incredibly controlled environment, and you think you're in control of it, but our professional sport, it's heavily controlled, even so you actually have more control when you're out of professional rugby than you did in it, but it feels, you feel way more out of control. Yeah. So it's an odd dynamic shift.
0: I thought that you told me that story that time about when you were on the Lions tour and how you're socks and underpants and everything for each day is in a bag with day on it.
1: Oh, that's like Leinster. It's like it still cracks me up. So you get a photograph of the stuff to wear. Some lads still get it wrong.
0: Well, you're given a photograph.
1: Oh, it's like you're basically like, it's there like gym session. You know, forwards, backs, or whatever the working group is for each thing, the different times. As a picture, like the t-shirt and the shorts you have to wear. Like, we're catering for the lowest common denominator, and people still get it wrong. It's
0: that's almost army-like, preparation, isn't it?
1: Yeah, you don't get to do the code red though afterwards. If people get it wrong.
0: Yeah.
2: It must be an unbelievable thing to have to pull yourself out of. Like, you were talking earlier about the sort of the Gordon's Game narrative being influenced by your real experience and having to learn on the fly and grow into your career as a professional sports person. Is that the case when you look around at a lot of the kids coming through at the moment, or are you looking at somebody like Sam Prendergast who comes into the Ireland setup and is like, geez, that guy absolutely has his head screwed on. There's no way he's making some of the mistakes I made.
1: I'd say there's a fair few players of my era that the system exists today in the way it does because of us.
2: Right.
1: So, you know, how they transition from schools into the academies, if they go straight into the first team, how they're looked after, how they're catered for. You know, it's like in any business. If a process exists, somebody cocked up somewhere along the way and now you have a process for it. So we have a very high-performing academy system. Not to say we would think there's the natural evolution and just common sense applies in there, but I can't remember where I read it, but I saw a headline about Sam Prendergast, and they were saying that the patience shown for him over patience shown around him over the last 18 months, we're seeing the benefit of it now.
2: Yeah.
1: And you know, and I look back at that and go, yeah, you know, maybe a bit of patience with me would have been, I could have been better served, or not, or maybe that was the exact same path, that was the exact path that worked for me, and I tend to think maybe it was. But the easy thing would have been to drop him in, you know, 18 months ago, when he was picked on that, on the couple of the tours and the senior squads that he was in. But they've, you know, you got to remember, he is only 21 years of age. He's not the biggest guy. Still has a bit of physical development to go through. So, I think the academies today, I look at it and just go, they're probably gone too far to the other extreme, and they are potentially they're a little bit of group. They have the same profile, I think, rather than having a little bit of characters and things, a little bit of that of expression of individuality, which there was in abundance in my thing. Like, you know, my first time, sorry for Shane Byrne, a bit of reminiscing never goes away, but like my first time playing for Leinster, I think it was August, it was probably September, August, late August, and we're playing an away match against Edinburgh. Like, my dad had given me £10 to buy a drink, you know. I had no money, I didn't have a bank card. I still have my book to take money out of the bank. So I didn't even know if I was going to college, none of these things. So playing in the match, my dad's come up to the thing. We're standing on one of these pod tables up against Edinburgh. I think I'd marked Kenny Logan in the match. That's how long this is ago. And I kind of went, Munch, do you want a beer? And he puts down his beer and he sighs and he walks over and he grabs me by the elbow and pulls me aside and he goes, "You'll call me Shane or Mr. Byrne till I tell you otherwise." So you had characters like that, yeah. all the way through my thing, like Trevor Brennan, one of my really good friends, still from rugby, Paul Watt, like there was so many, Victor Costello, like so, we were only talking about him, yeah. Earlier.
0: Brilliant character.
1: And just so many great characters in the game, Liam Tolan, people like that. And I'd say Sean O'Brien is probably the last. Well, Peter Bani is the last of the big characters that we have. Yeah. And I'm not sure we're as we'll miss them.
2: We definitely will. Like, yeah. I mean, even as somebody who's worked in sports journalism, I mean, like, it definitely makes our job a lot more one-dimensional without these people throwing their curveballs every so often.
1: But it's not even curveballs. It's just it's just having the confidence to be, and it's not to be contentious or to be, but just to speak your mind.
2: How is it important to actually rediscover that to some degree? Certainly in the academy setup.
1: I think so. I think players, like, I think you can get the balance between coach and players wrong if players don't have the confidence to stand up. Mm. And when I say stand up, everybody views that in a negative thing. But at the end of the day, it's the players who are on the pitch are the ones that are actually making the decisions, executing decisions, doing the things. So they have the best feel for what's actually happening. Everybody else is playing John Lomu. Like, they're up there going, oh, maybe if we put him there, and we can maybe create a strike play here, something like that. But it's the players who are on the pitch. So if they're not, Jesus, I've been working in the corporate world too long, empowered to speak up. If they're not used to doing that from a younger age, challenging. I think challenging is a really healthy, I think there's a healthy tension between coaches and players.
0: Yeah, it's about personality, isn't it? I remember reading Zlatan's autobiography, and he said when he went to Barcelona, when Pep Guardiola was there, he said he couldn't believe that Messi, Xavi, Iniesta were walking around with their heads down. He said it was almost like they'd been turned into automatons by Pep, that he didn't want big personalities. He didn't want people, you know, like Zlatan, essentially, you know, going into the dressing room and sort of throwing their big personalities around, that he wanted players who he could, you know, not dehumanizing them, but just sort of taking that essential essence out of them, of their individuality, that they were sort of cogs in a machine kind of thing.
1: Yeah. I think we got that. We portrayed that very thing very well in the Let's Play Rugby.
0: Yeah. We definitely did.
2: Just one last thing on that. Is Mac Hansen not somebody who's bucking that trend a little bit?
1: He is. Yeah. Massively. And as you said, James Lowe obviously jumps to mind, and at the risk of opening somebody else's cut or wounds, and they haven't come through the Irish system.
2: Yeah.
1: I don't have any problem with that whatsoever, but Irish players that tend to come through, when we're talking about academies, they tend to be of a similar profile.
2: Yeah.
1: Where I think you get players like Tadhg Furlong that come through the club game, they add a different dynamic. Big strong farmer like Tadhg going in, and people who've had different experiences. Tadhg Byrne has gone off and played in Scarlets. They just bring a different view. And I think if you have too many players that come through a similar pathway, you get that little bit of groupthink.
2: any hope or optimism that Liverpool are going to battle the league?
1: I am very optimistic. I've seen far too much of this man recently. But he was like, so as long as we don't butcher the game on Wednesday, was it?
0: Wednesday night.
1: As long as we don't butcher the game on Wednesday. And then they went and butchered it.
0: I'm not worried. I actually quite enjoyed the game. And I was delighted for Everton at the end. Yeah, I was thrilled for them at the end.
1: But you were also recalculating. You were saying a 7-point lead is worth an 8-point lead.
0: It is an 8-point lead, but the goal difference. I mean, the goal difference is pretty healthy as well.
1: Already scrambling for straws.
0: I can't see. Arsenal would really have to set out to win every game now from here on in. They're not going to do that. And Liverpool would have to lose 3 matches. I just can't see it. You know,
2: get a park next week, Paul.
1: I love that confidence.
2: It's called Let's Play Rugby. It's illustrated by Ashwin Chacko and it's written by Gordon Darcy and Paul Howard. It comes highly recommended. Gentlemen, thank you very much. Lads, thank you.
1: Thank you.
0: Thanks.
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0: Off the Ball.
1: We're going to pick out a favourite Champions League moment. We have had David McWilliams, we have had Neil Mellor, we've had Ken Doherty, we have had various people come on and pick out their favourite Champions League moment or memory. This evening, it is the turn of one David Myler. Hello.
2: Joe, how are you?
1: Very well, how are you doing?
2: Good, thank you.
1: Great to have you with us. So the thing, we're going through various people to get on. As I said, we've had everybody from The Economist, David McWilliams, to Neil Mellor, who, as I'm sure you will know, as a Liverpool fan, knotted the ball down for Steven Gerrard in the Olympiacos game, the Take a Bow Son game. So the great thing about you is that you have gone through a very successful Premier League career, professional career. I think a lot of players who go through that sort of lose the sense of being a fan. A little bit, to be honest, because it's an industry and, you know, they see the reality of it and they just lose some of the romance. I never got that sense with you at all. You were a Liverpool fan and you very much remain a Liverpool fan. And when you were playing at Anfield, it was very much a Liverpool fan playing at Anfield.
2: Yeah, definitely. I think that is something people forget. It's like, why did I get into football? You know, I started playing as a young kid, of course. And then I started supporting Liverpool, Steven Gerrard. Of course, being from Cork, Roy Keane and Steven Gerrard, my two favourite players, they were the ones I wanted to emulate. They were the ones I wanted to be. I was very fortunate. My dad took me over to games in Anfield. I loved it. You do, like, I do get it that, like, when you turn professional, you do lose that sense of a fan. Some lads do, because it strictly becomes a business in a way. But I've never lost it. You know, I still go to watch games, you know, when I could. Obviously, it's a bit difficult at this time, but I always loved it. You know, just going to a stadium, getting the atmosphere, everything about it, it's amazing.
1: Shortly after your retirement, we sat in here and we had a chat, and I do remember you saying that Steven Gerrard noticed you as a player, as an opposition player, singing "You'll Never Walk Alone," which cracked me up.
2: Yeah, we played at Anfield, and obviously, as people are well aware, I'm close to Jordan Henderson, and Jordan said it to me after. He just kind of said, like, what's he doing? It's amazing, you know, as a Liverpool fan, when you get the opportunity to play at Anfield, even as a fan going to spectate, and you hear "You'll Never Walk Alone," but to be on the pitch going up against them, something special, you know, something you cherish and something you think about, because when you look back, when it's all over like it is now for me, those are the moments that you remember.
1: Your favourite memory then is ultimately the final and the celebrations afterwards, and we'll get to that in a second. And this was the Spurs final. But just to jog people's memory, my real firm memory of this season from last 16 on was increasingly a sense that City were going to win the league because they had just got such a head start and they were just so brilliant. But Liverpool really were about to blossom into what we have now seen this season, and we saw it in cup football. They felt from way out as real contenders, if not very close to being favourites for the Champions League. I felt that season. They had Bayern Munich in the last 16. They had Porto in the quarters. The semi-final we might touch on as well, the Barcelona game. But somewhere around last 16 quarters and ahead of semi-final, this team looked like they could beat anybody in Europe. What's your memory of that period post-Christmas?
2: Well, I've always said that Liverpool, like, if you take out this season, if you go back to before they won the Champions League, I've always said that Liverpool were a European team. They could just put in massive performances on one-off occasions. Obviously, look, I don't care who you support. If you look at Anfield and European nights, it is special. It's the same as, like, you know, Celtic. They're special venues to go for games, and you know players, and you see managers talking about, you know, the occasion and the atmosphere after. I always felt they were like a European side. They could never do it regularly, and it was like, if you look at this season, it's obviously that Jurgen Klopp has found what was missing. I do know, obviously, I'm quite close to a few of them, that Jurgen actually used to set training at specific times to match Champions League football. So they would, if you look back, obviously they had the Champions League where they won, the Champions League they lost, the Europa League they lost. But before that, he was actually making them train on Tuesday nights to prepare for when they got back into the Champions League, that they were doing like full on, like 11v11 games. That was like to make the players understand, like, if you want to be in the Champions League, you want to be successful, we need to be able to go hard on a Tuesday night or a Wednesday night and then be able to recover and play on a Saturday. So they were, I think he had a plan in his head of where he wanted them to go. And it's no wonder that obviously they were unfortunate in two European finals, but then obviously to win the third one was huge.
1: Yeah, that's amazing. So even in advance of them being in the Champions League, he was getting their bodies ready to that rhythm.
2: Yeah, that's like what the lad said to me was, it was daft because, you know, you'd be talking to one of them in the afternoon, just catching up or whatever. And he said, I've got training. And I'd be kind of, why are you training at this time? And he said, the manager's got this thing that he wants us training, that when we're like European football, that, you know, the turnover, we're just prepared and we're ready. And look, I know the Europa League's the Thursday, but then you look at that long run, you know, obviously losing the final and then the Champions League, losing to Madrid. And then, you know, you can see it. Mm. It was almost as if he was building a European team, but, you know, they just kicked on from last season. Obviously, they were very unlucky to lose the league to Man City, though.
1: Yeah, well, Man City was just frankly ridiculous. And it's a totally fair point about Liverpool being a European team. Like, it always struck me as amazing that Alex Ferguson, in this kind of unprecedented, unrepeatable almost period of 20 years of absolute domination, effectively, as close as you can get to it, only managed the two Champions Leagues. And Liverpool come along, if you take 05 through to 2018... and part of a wider period where they don't win a league at all, they managed to equal what Ferguson managed to achieve with United. This knack, this ability to win European Cups is absolutely at the club. Like, the 05 thing is just a bit mad. It's a total anomaly.
2: Yeah, obviously, there's been games been showing on TV at the moment. They're showing classic games. And I actually sat down, I think it was a week or 10 days ago, and I watched the 05 Champions League. And you just look at, like, Liverpool were completely blown apart in the first half. That AC Milan team was incredible. And then how they mustered, you know, the three goals back, I don't know what it was, 12 minutes or something along those lines to get back into the game. But how they turned that around is just remarkable. And then you touch on Ferguson, you probably say that Man United team that he had was probably a league team. Like, you've often seen some of the ex-players saying they won a lot of their games in the tunnel, that when, you know, when teams came to Old Trafford, they were probably just set in stone of winning the Premier League all the time. Mm. That was probably, I won't say that Liverpool have said, like, we're trying to win the Champions League, not the Premier League. You know that they're trying to win both, but it almost feels as if Man United were like, we'll get the Premier League first and we'll see where we're at then in Europe, whereas Liverpool probably said, we want to win both of them and we'll stay in them. Do you know if that makes sense?
1: Yeah, no, totally. So the semi-final is the 4-0 at Anfield. It's Origi, it's Trent Alexander-Arnold's corner. It's just the most insane game. Are you at that? Are you in Anfield for that game?
2: Do you know, as I spoke to JP a while ago, I turned to my wife and said, I've got something on later on. And she says, what are you doing? I said, oh, we're talking about Liverpool and the Champions League last year. And she says, oh, the morning of the game, I woke up.
1: This is not going to be good.
2: Yeah. Jordan had rang me and says, I have a ticket for you, whatever. I'm close with his wife or whatever. So, like, he says, you'll be up with the wife and that. And I was like, grand, whatever, blah, blah, blah. And the time just kept cricking by. And I was like thinking, they're not going to do it. I was like, oh. And then my wife had me doing a few things. And I just said, do you know what? I'll just leave it. And I stayed at home and watched at home.
1: Oh,
2: I can't believe it.
1: Wow.
2: I was jumping around the front room, but I was just thinking the whole time, like, I should be there.
1: Yeah,
2: I had no reason not to be there. Like, I had the all clear from the wife. Do you know what I mean? She had everything on lockdown here in the house. And I just said, they have to score four goals. It's going to be hard work. Do you know, I think it was Firmino and Salah were missing. I was like, it's not going to happen. And look, it's one of those I don't talk about much because I'm gutted I missed it.
1: I mean, it's only one of the, in the top five greatest Liverpool games of all time, guaranteed forevermore. But listen, I'm sure it was nice to sit on the couch.
2: You know
1: what?
2: I probably go as far as it's in the top greatest Champions League comebacks of all time.
1: I wanted to say number one, but I feel like it's sacrilege to say that. I mean, it must be, it's got to be close to one for Liverpool.
2: It's certainly up there. Of course, Liverpool fans will say 05 is probably bigger because it's the final. But there's always that big debate, what's bigger, 99 or 05? And then people say, like, Liverpool, you know, Man U scored two goals in whatever it was, a minute and a half, 2 minutes. But like, you know, Bayern Munich scored after, what was it, 10, 11 minutes. So yeah. Like they had the whole, you know what I mean, they had 79 minutes to equalize. And then you look at like Liverpool were 3-0 down at halftime, so they had 45 minutes. I know they won on penalties, but it's like Liverpool fans will pick them, Man U fans will pick them. Yeah, it's there's no point. I've one friend who's a diehard Liverpool fan, the majority of Man U fans, so it's just an endless argument.
1: You spend the evening of the Barcelona win sleepless all night looking at the ceiling thinking, oh my God, what have I just done? And then we get to the final and this is Spurs, this is Liverpool. These knockout stages were amazing as well. Like these were the knockout stages where Ajax beat Juventus and we got to see De Ligt and Frankie de Jong and these players emerge, you know. Yes. And there was the Spurs-Manchester City extravaganza. Just spoilt the kind of madness we're not getting now. So Spurs make it, Liverpool make it, and I had forgotten this till I just started thinking about it in advance to talk to you. This was the build-up. There was like a 2-3 week delay, and we got an unbelievably flat final. There's no two ways about it. It just didn't happen.
2: I think it was Liverpool's game plan. I think they just wanted to narrow the pitch, shut up shop. I think they tried probably to play a bit more open the previous year against Real Madrid and got, you know, obviously got cleaned out. I think they were going to say, we're going to wait for you to make mistakes. I remember, like, I was sitting in a stadium, like, watching Harry Winks was just more or less running the game. And I was thinking, somebody's got to get close to him. I know Liverpool got very forced with the penalty early on, whether it was a handball or not. What is a handball these days? But it almost as if they had a game plan and they stuck to it. Like, if you remember in the build-up, there was that big talk of Harry Kane.
1: Yeah.
2: He was coming back from an injury. And I remember we were sitting in a pub before the game, and I was going to say, if I was playing for Liverpool, I'd want Harry Kane to play. Because I almost feared the dynamic of, you know, Moura, Son, and those type players that could cause Liverpool a different problem. Mm. Like, there's no doubting Harry Kane's ability as a player, but everything is kind of more or less in front of him. And when Harry doesn't get the ball up in or on the box, you'll notice he actually drops quite deep, where you're almost like a midfielder's picking him up. And look, there's a case for how fit was he. He was obviously fit, but he wasn't like match fit and he wasn't match sharp. So he nearly, now he's Spurs' best player, so you have to play him, but it would have been a lot more interesting to watch, like, you know, Son, Moura and those play up front, because it would have caused Liverpool a totally different problem.
1: How quickly do you get from where you're watching the game in the Metropolitano Stadium, which looks amazing, by the way, on TV, I'm sure it is. How quickly do you get down to dressing room and get to be a part of it? Are you in any way, and I'm not saying you should be, by the way, because I know you're really good friends with Jordan Henderson and you know Andy Robertson. Are you in any way queasy about going into that sacred space of the dressing room, or is it open season?
2: I never got near the change room. I don't know the sides of the stadium, what the names were, but where the tunnel came out, we were on the far side. I was with in the family and friends section. We had to loop around the stadium, but we couldn't get down to the pitch, and then it basically turned into a big shit show, because, you know, obviously the players who just won the Champions League, they want to get their kids on the pitch, they want to be with their kids, their wife, you know, their mum, the dad, or whatever. Obviously Virgil van Dijk, being 6'5", he was able to actually reach over and pick up his kids, and then it became a big hoorah because his kids were on the pitch, other people's, you know, want to get their kids, and then the security were like, no. And then eventually they kind of left the children on, because they were all quite young, I imagine between 2 and 6. But we were actually just back. We were just back from the celebration, so we didn't actually like get down to the change and we get onto the pitch. It was only after we went back to our hotel, and then we jumped on a bus and went to the team hotel for after party.
1: Sorry, so you got to the after party at the team hotel. What's that like? Is that an intimate affair, or are there hundreds there?
2: Hundreds. I'd probably go as far as saying 1,000 people were probably in the room. It was just ridiculous. And the worst thing is, like, everybody is like so happy in the room, don't get me wrong. Like, Liverpool won the Champions League, you're there with all the players and all that. But the players came in, they were coming in drips and drabs, because they've been to their room. They probably wanted some alone time with, you know, their mum, the dad, their wife, the girlfriend, the children, just to kind of take it all in. But then they come down to the after party. There's quite a lot of Liverpool players actually don't drink. Obviously, for different reasons. Some are Muslim or whatever, right? So they don't drink. But like, the players were kind of flat. You could tell that the emotion of everything had taken over them. So like, I'd say within an hour, like they started to head towards their bed. And it was just kind of the friends and family were left over, and do you know what I mean? It was weird, but it was nice to see them. Do you know what I mean? I got a picture with the trophy or whatever. I remember I got some stick on Twitter because somebody said, like, what do you do with the trophy? You're not meant to touch it if you've not won it. And I was like, well, I've never played in the Champions League. I'm not going to play in the Champions League. I'm never going to win it. But I've just watched my mate lift it and three other of my pals win it. So I'm taking a photo with it. So it's good. Good times.
1: Yeah, no, it sounds absolutely amazing. Is that the night as well, and I'm speaking off a memory of our previous conversation, where Kenny Dalglish almost half alludes to the fact that they were looking at you around the time they were signing Henderson as well?
2: Yeah. So Jordan's wife, Rebecca, her father, Neil, is a big Liverpool fan. And like, he's just like besotted by Kenny Dalglish. He was his favourite player growing up. And he always said he wanted a photo with Kenny Dalglish. So obviously I've been with him for the whole game. We were well jarred. And I'd just seen Kenny Dalglish out of the corner of my eye. So I said, come on, Neil, let's go. And I beelined over, and that's when I said, Kenny, how are you? And he was like, blah, blah, blah. And we got chatting, and he was like, oh, what could have been if, you know, if I'd taken the two of you from Sunderland? And I said, oh, geez, now's not the time, don't start. But I was trying to get a photo for her dad. And we just, look, it's a story that of what could have been. But look, sure, I think everybody is has one of those stories.
1: Mm. The stadium you mentioned there, it does look incredible. The atmosphere that night, like, was it a bit special? Sometimes those finals have quite a corporate feel. What was it like on the night when you were at it?
2: No, it was amazing. Obviously, like, with Liverpool scoring so early on,
1: yeah,
2: like, the place erupted. If you probably talk, like, first half an hour, the Liverpool fans were just completely, like, screaming, shouting, singing, everything. And then it just kind of went a bit flat because I think they expected Liverpool to kick on and, you know, create more. And then the way the game was being played, they were a bit deep. And Tottenham then, their supporters started to, you know, gain some rhythm and were chanting and cheering and whatever. And then it was only when Origi scores the winner, just like the sing-songs. But it was just, it's one of those moments that, you know, I've always said I wanted to do it as a fan. And I did do it as a fan and I loved it.
1: Mm. Yeah, no, it was amazing. And that whole campaign really was just extraordinary. I think that's where you like, all of us totally understood that whatever magic Klopp has, it's real. And what, you know, the club was transformed. It was obvious. What do they, to finish on, and I don't want you to betray any confidence at Jordan's or anyone else's, but what sense do they give you of him and of working under him? Because every player says, God, who don't play for Liverpool, like Steven Gerrard even says, I'd love to have played under Klopp. What comes across when they talk about what he brings to the team and to the squad?
2: It's almost as if he's brought them all together as one family. He's obviously the father figure, being the manager. He seems like, even the times I've been lucky enough to meet him, he's just the kind of a fella you want to go through a brick wall for. Do you know what I mean? He's got your back. Do you know what I mean? When you see after games, he comes on, he's giving like hugs and whatever. It's affection. And I imagine at times players will have different problems. He's kind of that manager you could go to. I remember I was at James Milner's charity ball a few years ago with my wife. And one of the prizes came up was to be Jurgen Klopp's assistant manager. And I actually bought it from my dad. The best way to sum him up would be, even after the Champions League final, I bumped into him, and look, I've always had this weird thing that, yeah, I think it's a respect thing that I have, that I actually call him boss. I don't call him Jurgen, because I'm used to when I get introduced to him, the people I'm around call him boss. So it's just kind of like, I say, oh, I'm not going to call him Jurgen. It just kind of feels weird. So I called him boss, and I was congratulating him on winning the Champions League, and he actually asked me how my dad was. And then he was like, oh, your dad is crazy. He was shouting and roaring at everyone to come on, and we need to win this game. And it was only a charity match and whatever, like, you know.
1: Wow.
2: But it just, that was like, to me, that was kind of like, this man cares.
1: Yeah.
2: He he's smart, he's intelligent, he understands, he listens, so he takes stuff in. And it was it was just a nice touch.
1: Nice touch, yeah.
2: I'm there congratulating him, and he actually asked me how my dad was.
1: And he's meeting a lot of people. It's easy to forget that. You bought this for your dad. So at James Milner's charity match, your dad was Jurgen Klopp's assistant manager. Why have I never heard about this? And can we get your dad on the phone to take us through the full 90 minutes? This is incredible.
2: Yeah, you can. Yeah, my dad. You know what my dad's like.
1: When was this? How many years ago did he do this?
2: No, it's not. I'm going to say I bought it maybe 2 years ago,
1: right.
2: And it would have been. I'll get you the exact details. And but it's just funny because Jordan had bought his best mate Ryan a chance to play in the game.
1: Okay.
2: Ryan is telling me one side of a story because he's in the change room with my dad, and my wife is very close to Mika Rich's girlfriend Sophie, and I remember I bumped into Mika, and Mika was saying, geez, your dad's like mad, like, and I was kind of like thinking like, why, what's he done now? But I just kind of get it from a GA background. My dad was he was in the change room, and Jurgen kind of said to me, you can give the talk, like my dad was like swearing like it might be a charity match, like, but we're here to win, like, and he was walking around slapping fellas on the back and all this, like, and like it was just Joe hearing it off different people, because my dad said, no, it was fine. It was,
1: yeah.
2: You know, everybody was nice and whatever. And we went out and we played the game. Do you know what I mean? But everyone else is telling me, he was like, come on, like, we need to win. Like, this is so important. Like, do you know what I mean? He's treating it like an All-Ireland final.
1: So. Smashed the hurl over the table. Listen, amazing stuff. Always good to chat to you. Thanks so much for doing that. Stay safe and we'll talk to you soon.
2: You too.
0: Off the Ball, Sports Radio.
1: Okay, you're welcome along. So we have a special rugby slot this evening. I'm very happy to say we've dragged in the big dogs. We have Brian O'Driscoll standing by. Hello.
3: Hi there, Joe.
1: And we have Ronan O'Gara from La Rochelle. Hello, Ronan.
4: Hi, Joe. Hi, Brian. We've
1: had a lovely sunny day here. How's the weather where you are, Ronan?
4: Turning. We had a desperate day yesterday and poor morning, but... maybe it's just us, but the sun is emerging and the gloom is beginning to be left behind. So hopefully, potential evening swim ahead, but maybe not.
3: Is that not Access Enter D, no?
4: Access Enter D, oui. Yeah, it is, but living on the beach, you can slip in and slip out and say nothing. But it's great. Great for the head.
3: All seven of you?
4: No. Honestly, you wouldn't be allowed. No chance. You'd be instant €135 fine or 200. And there's... I used to play rugby for Ireland. There's none of that.
3: Will you wear your La Rochelle gear down the beach?
4: Yeah, my black and yellow Speedos. Some sight. With the two Spanish onions stuffed inside. Oh, my brother-in-law told me that one. It's brilliant. Sergeant Gary McFallen, thank you for that.
3: Oh, Gary.
4: Inspector, yeah, you know.
3: Long time since I've heard that name.
4: Long time since you're in Aldair with him 15 years ago. Long time since you're all there with him 15 years ago. Joe, we don't get out often, do we?
1: This is clearly the first adult conversation you've had in a few days. Brian,
4: yes,
1: how are you?
4: Exactly.
3: I'm good, Joe. I'm good, like, all things considered. It makes it easier with a beautiful day out there. I don't have a huge back garden, but... to be able to get out and just soak up a few rays of sunshine, you know, changes the mood a little bit. I've been pretty quiet the last while, but I've had a busy morning this morning. I had a couple of calls and things. So it feels good to be busier. It feels as though you're adding value to the world, whereas sometimes when you're sitting on your hands and trying to pass time, it becomes a frustration. So I think that's why it's important to make sure that you kind of schedule out your day and you don't let it just whittle away, that you actually plan some things to achieve them and whatever that might entail. Mm. So Yeah, so I made some brown bread yesterday, and I'm going to make some scones later on in the week, so flat out here.
4: Where did it all go right, eh?
3: Brown bread's good, though. Brown bread's yes. good. Geraldine O'Driscoll recipe, yeah.
4: And Phil Vickery has one or two ideas on that.
3: Well, yeah, he's quite a chef, though. He's okay. I think he's recently just opened his own restaurant that then obviously clearly had to close. But he's he might have won Celebrity MasterChef. He's a proper chef.
4: Oh, yeah, he seems to specialize in bread, I think. Yeah. Okay, so it's niche market bread. Sourdough. Well,
3: I haven't been so bold to go sourdough yet, but that's my next incursion next week.
4: Okay.
1: Brian, over the last couple of weeks, we have had Peter Stringer on with Ronan and David Humphreys on with Ronan, chatting about their, in the first case, relationship, and in the second case, I suppose, rivalry with them. So we might jump off on that point. There are other things I do want to talk to you about. What emerged in those two chats, and by Roger's own admission as well, is that he was a cranky so-and-so as a player. Was he cranky with you? Was he good to work alongside? I know you had a pretty good relationship with him. Your memory of him as a player?
3: He was cranky. I think you want that though as well. You want a little bit of narkiness in your 10, demanding of one another, setting high standards. I started just, you know, Rog broke onto the Munster scene before I did with Leinster in Ireland. So he was there for maybe a season or certainly half a season. Then I got capped out of nowhere. So when he came into the international fold, he had a bit of credibility in the bank already with playing provincially. So I'd watch that. And I think as a teammate, you look and you judge people from the demands they put on themselves and the demands they put on everybody else. And you could tell from the very off that he wanted to be a high achiever, that he wasn't happy with mediocrity. And I think it was part of that group of players that came through into the international fold that changed the face of Irish rugby from the doldrums of the 90s into a far more positive place where the expectation was to win more than you lose.

0: Yeah, there was. It was really good, really easy. It was unbelievable for me to have a 13 like that in terms of, you know, I think I've said it to you before, Joe, where I suppose our money ball became a skip one, which shouldn't be the case. But the way the game was back then, you know, I mean, obviously, if Brian was marked by one man, you were kind of rubbing your hands. If it was two men, not too bad. Three men, he could still probably find something. And our lines of running probably needed a bit of work to do, but that's when I think really around 2000 onwards, there was an emphasis on backline play and strike moves. And I can remember in our first game against Scotland on, it's actually the 19th of February 2000 against Scotland in Lansdowne Road, I think we'd played a practice a move all week. Kind of first time video analysis from my point of view, really, to see the power of it. Obviously, we constructed this is how Scotland will defend against us if we do it like this. And we pulled off a play, and Shane Horgan went straight up the middle of the pitch. And it was his first game as well. And I think he had passing options on both sides, but as happens in your first cap, he just saw a haze of black and just ran into the only Scottish defender. But that, it was just...
1: Was that a Hendo wing, Rog? Was that a Hendo wing? Yeah.
0: Yeah, so that's... Was it 10 to 12 back to 10 with 13 short?
1: No, 10 to 12.
0: Oh, no, sorry.
1: No, 10 to 12 back to 10 with 13 breaking wide and winger coming inside 13.
0: Yes. Yeah, with 15 and 14 wide. Yeah. Or sorry, no, 11 going out the back, isn't it?
1: That was it. That was
0: and Dennis
1: it.
0: Was excellent at with his speed in attracting defenders. Yeah, sorry, so get back to the point. It was very easy for me, Joe, to strike up a relationship. I think, and something now that I always would refer to in my coaching career, I think... there was great connections on that Irish team from 2000 on, and I think where I started off, I was lucky in the fact with Munster, we had Keith Wood that came back for maybe 1 year, I think, from Harlequins, and that was the 99-2000 season that I lost the final that season. But he really accelerated, I suppose, professionalism for a lot of us, because I think if you recall, that Harlequins team had a backer, and they basically, it was nearly like a World 15 at club level, and we had them in our group, I think, the previous year, and then Woody came and played with us, but he really brought things on, and I was lucky enough to kind of go as to the World Cup, but as a kind of a training replacement to the World Cup training camps, and to see the best of the Irish stock. So it was, once you got in there, it was when you had someone like Brian younger than you, but obviously better than you, it was still a huge comfort for me, because at 10, it's big ass asking, you know what I mean, Claw, Golov, a lot of them were Munster forwards, but you essentially your role is to push them around the park.
2: Very quick tangent, that move you mentioned there from, what, 20 years ago now, is that obsolete, or is that something you as a coach now could spring and it would work very well?
0: Yeah, they're all coming back. It's amazing. Like the big thing about, you know, the Dan Carter line is the simple things done well over and over again. Never has it applied more, especially in the modern game. His capacity to say square at the line and deliver passes, I think, is what separates him. Mm. But the moves now are like, Brian will know more on this. The fact like that, the Leinster special play with Johnny to Darce or Contepomi to Darce to either Dricko on a hit line or out the back to the 10. It was done by the Brumbies, I would say, probably in the 80s, maybe. That try that Ireland conceded in the left-hand corner in Lansdowne Road in the World Cup against 91 against Australia, when Lina gets in. I think the start of that is the same framework as a Brumbies, or I don't know what Leinster used to call it, but it's a really hard move to defend if it's done well with multiple threats. I suppose that's the point I'm trying to make.
1: It's just on that play, it's so, you know, so funny listening to commentary sometimes. So, we see the Leinster wraparound play as well. It's not just a wraparound play. We got someone popping in, Rog. Say hi. But it's not just a wraparound.

0: proper end play. The thing is, it's an undefendable play if you all run the right lines. And that's the thing. If people run lazy lines, you're dead, because then it's just laterally, you're going to be shipping the ball on to someone that's going to get annihilated. So
1: yes,
0: it's the selflessness of those that aren't going to get the ball is the difference between the success of a play and it falling flat on its face.
2: Right.
0: And they have to show the same deception. They have to show the same interest. If you start running and you don't have your hands up, you're not getting the ball. You got to run as though with intent, as if someone, you know, occasionally might throw you the pass just to keep you honest. Yeah. And that's what we used to talk about at training the whole time, is if you're not an option, if you drop a ball because you're not an option, well, it's going to be on you. That might be you in a game. So at all times, everyone always had to be an option. And if you're an option, then you're there to take it. And if someone, you know, be it Raj or Contepomi or Johnny, decided to throw that short pass to keep you honest, you better hold it.
2: And Brian, Ronan mentioned there that on more than numerous occasions, you might have had two men keeping an eye on you, and maybe on a bad day, three men keeping an eye on you in your real pump. So I suspect quite often you were just decoy, were you?
0: Yeah, there was a bit of that. I think you know, probably defenses were very different then as well. Very, very soft. And so, you know, we talk about that flat one or a Frano, as it was known. I don't know if I've ever said why it's known as a Frano. So I almost got nicknamed Frano after Neil Francis, because I was injured at training a couple of times in my first few outings with the Irish team. Eric Elwood was like, "Frano is back. Here's Frano." Frano was always injured and then played all the games. And this was an appalling nickname to get hold of. So anyway, I managed to shake it, but we held on to the Frano, the flat one, as a name. I don't think they use it anymore. I'd be surprised if they do, but that used to be a go-to play of ours. But so defenses were vastly different, and you know, it's not like for like these days, but sometimes you get a little bit more attention, and then the knowledge is that you knew somebody else had more space somewhere else, and that was your responsibility of trying to run the decoy line, but run it with the same intent as if you were going to get it, to stick those defenders and you know, create space for the Dennis Hickeys or Shane Horgans or Jordan Murphys or Irvin Dempseys. Actually, was doing a little bit of homework today and looking back on the Ireland-New Zealand game in Chicago, and it's the small things. I actually put a post up of it on my Instagram, of Simon Zeebo, of exactly what Rod was talking about, Dan Carter, of that taking the ball to the line, sticking the inside defender, having the second defender having a little look in, but then still throwing the pass. And it's the simplicity of catch pass. But if you don't take it with intent, where you look as though you're a threat yourself and you just ship it on or run across the field, the play is null and void.
2: Yeah.
0: Everybody has to show intent that they're potentially a ball carrier themselves. And the knock-on effect is it creates space in the wider channels, and that's what happened on this occasion. Ireland nearly scored a try from it. But it's a vastly, vastly different game than the one in 2000 when Raj came onto the international scene, and it's kind of apples and pears.
2: Sure, no, I accept that. Ronan, you spoke a couple of weeks ago about when you were kicking and Paul O'Connell would make up your mind for you. He would point towards the post, not give you a chance for any doubt, for any, discussion almost. And he wouldn't ask you how you were feeling. It was just point towards the post. Brian, obviously captain of Ireland for a very long time. How did he tend to work things when it came to you and your kicking? Were you told or were you asked sometimes?
3: No, it was brilliant, I think, in the fact that I suppose Brian is, perception sometimes isn't reality. And the fact that when it came to those decisions, there was a very serious side to him too. But I think it's about knowing your player inside out. And he knew exactly. I think there's a huge, understanding between the two of us. But also the fact that there came a time when he would just point. That was what was happening. And I think we played together an awful amount of time. Am I there?
2: You're back. Yeah.
3: Sorry. Excuse me. I don't know what happened. I think that was absolutely crucial, in the makeup of, of our relationship, because I think in 2000, 3 points were probably different. And a lot of data has emerged, I suppose, in the last few years about certain amount of points needed to beat certain amount of teams. But back then, there wasn't that data. It was a lot of times it was 3, 6, 9. And if you got a try, well and good. But the kicking game was hugely, hugely important. I'd say more out of hand, but also off the ground. But no, he knew me inside out. I think he knew the days I was probably low in confidence, and he knew the days that I was flying. And, you know, I think there was sometimes, I don't think it was Brian, some guy who kind of kept a close eye on my game, he just remembers me saying to him, don't start the game with a Hail Mary, you know, because I sometimes had a habit of maybe first kick a goal attempting from 54 metres because you think you're brilliant, you know, but that's not sometimes not the right thing. It's about building pressure, putting the ball into the 22, getting the forwards to roll them all, you know, kind of sucking the life out of the opposition. But yeah, I think there was a great, a fantastic relationship there between kicker and captain in terms of kicking that.
2: Yeah, almost an empathy. Brian, were you conscious of that? Were there certain days where you felt he mightn't have been kicking his absolute best and you might have steered it away from him?
0: I used pretty much a clutch kicker the whole time. Yes, like everybody's human, and he had the occasional off day. But I think you get to know, the longer you play with someone, the more you get to know their range, how they're feeling, and but also playing the sense of where the game is going and the momentum being built, whether it was vitally important to pick 3 points or whether you could go for the juggler a little bit more, where, you know, a kick out maybe on the 5 or 10 meter line, or sorry, a kick, you know, 10 meters from touch out on the 40, yeah, you might have a shot at goal, and it would be hugely rewarding to get three, but the thought about potentially missing that and taking the foot off the throat of the opposition, where you could, you know, do that by kicking to the corner. I think you understand that as a player, but also a lot, you know, sometimes I'd go up and Rog would make a decision himself and go, do you know, yeah, let's go to the corner, let's stay on this. And I'd be like, decision made. And that, I think the comfort in knowing when you're 10 who's very, very comfortable kicking goals, when he goes and says that, you know that there's no cop-out in that. You know that, right, you know, he wants to get after this because I've seen him kick them a million times. So I think that gives you a comfort that and a reassurance as a captain that you're like, right, there's 7 points on the line here as well, because we know he'll kick the conversion. So I think that comes with understanding how the individual ticks but also understanding the flow of a game as to how important 3 points is at any given time.
2: Sure. One last, it's a short question and it probably potentially has a very long answer. So, you know, I understand that this is a nuanced answer and I'm going to ask for a more blunt kind of response. If you two look back on your Ireland careers, which were in tandem for a huge portion of them, and if you were having a quiet drink together or a quiet chat, Ronan, do you look back as a pair, do you suspect, and think, you know, we didn't do everything we wanted to achieve, but we were happy enough? Or is it maybe more towards the spectrum of regret and there was more talent in the team and you could have done more? How do you almost categorise what you two did together in an Irish jersey?
3: Do you want to go, Brian?
0: Well, I don't know whether was that to you, Raj, but I'll take it.
3: Okay,
0: I'll take it. A little bit of column A, a little column B, right? First of all, I think the timing of our, our being brought into the, you know, international squad, initially for me, first in 98 and then captain 99, Rog captain 2000. The team and the mentality of our squad at the time was otherworldly than where it is now. And I think sometimes people lose sight of that. So from where we went then in the doldrums of the 90s through to achieving a Grand Slam in 2009 and leaving definitely one more behind us in 07, I think, you know, you take huge satisfaction that we were able to turn it around. That said, you look back on how you could have changed things and how you could have copped on a little bit earlier and how you could have been a little bit more professional, certainly from my point of view. And would that have given us a better opportunity of being more successful? Maybe. But it was of a very different time. We were still getting used to becoming professionals. You know, we were playing with lots of guys that had been amateurs before, and their mentality was vastly different to those that have only ever been professionals. And I think that was a seminal moment, that when those players that had played amateur rugby then retired, I think the level of professionalism kicked on to a completely different level. And that's no slur on them. That's just a natural instinct that they tasted one type of international sport or provincial rugby. And then, you know, they were being paid to do something similar. And it's a very different, difficult mentality switch to just, you know, forget your previous life and treat yourself in a new one. So I think, you know, when things did change a little bit for me, probably 05, 06, and still continue to make some errors, but I feel as though we did well, but we had more in us. And I still look back with satisfaction, you know, one Grand Slam, one Six Nations, multiple Triple Crowns, and it's a reasonable outcome from 15 years, but it could have been better too.
2: Okay. Raj, how do you see it before we move on?
3: Yeah, I think the big thing that gnaws at me would be World Cups. I just think that really dissatisfies me, just the opportunity. And as Brian said, in 03, there was never any talk of going down there to win. That was the mentality. And it probably, with a little bit of hindsight, if we beat Australia in the final pool game, I think we play Scotland in that quarter final. So everything could have really changed then. 07, I wouldn't change anything about the preparation. I emptied the tank, gave it everything. I think everyone in the squad did.
1: You made the preparation from 07?
3: Individual preparation in terms of what I gave to it. Obviously, in terms of getting the periodization of peaking, I don't have any answers for that. I just knew that time in Spala, when we went there for that training camp, as individuals, we were all in peak condition. But after that, I have lots of question marks in my head.
0: I wasn't in peak condition. No, I think I dropped the ball. You know, I had a big period of being away from the game from the last Six Nations game. And there was a huge focus on being enormous. And boy, did I get enormous. You know, I came back from my summer holidays over 100 kg. And I think that was a real error on my behalf. And I kind of played scared in the World Cup. I played okay. Kind of individually, I had a couple of big moments and scored some important tries. But I think I look back on that with big regret that I didn't get my act together a lot earlier in the year and realize what an opportunity it was, because that was a Grand Slam. We should have won in 07, and we had the capabilities of definitely getting to a semi-final that year. And alas, I think individually I got it wrong, but I think collectively we got the build up to that completely wrong, where that huge focus of, you know, getting big and getting strong and being able to deal with the power of France and Argentina got, you know, took over, and it changed our psyche, and we didn't become rugby players, we were weightlifters. And I think that's where we made a huge error. So I think it was a combination of my own mistakes that World Cup, but also as a collective, that we didn't get our regime right, and we didn't give ourselves a fighting chance to go into it.
3: Yeah, I suppose, yeah, mine would be different then, in the fact that getting my body right, I felt the body was right. But then when it came to rugby, because I think we cared so much about a performance, week one we didn't perform, tried to push it hard from Monday to Friday. I think come Saturday, for a number of weeks, we were empty on game day. There was nothing to find when the pressure came on. We looked to find another gear, dead in our feet. I can remember, I think it's an image that will stay with all of us, when we tried to, I think, defend the Argentina 8-9-14. And we could never succeed in training. And then it kind of just, one of the first plays of the game, Argentina score off it. It was just like, oh my God, is this happening?
0: But I think we left training not fully understanding what we needed to do, which is something you just can't afford to do. Whereas, you know, the second team ran in that 8-9. It was just an 8-9-14, and they got us a couple of times, and it was almost like it'll be okay, we'll be fine on the day itself. And then they scored immediately themselves in the quarter final, and you look back on that in particular and go, how did we not resolve it there and then? Because it felt as though we were still scratching our heads coming off that training park.
3: Yeah, I think there was. I think we probably maybe had the structure right, but the execution of defending it didn't go well. And then, as you said, doubt and fear came in, and when there were so many different opinions, but we didn't probably nail the solution there and then, yeah. But yeah, I think going back to Joe's point, I think the World Cups were the big, big disappointment for me. Other than that, I think the Six Nations were, like Brian said, we started off from a low base,
2: yeah,
3: and got there, and you're ploughing that furrow. And but I think now that you're retired, it's the memories of the people you play with, as opposed to, I suppose, the medals. That's what keeps you humming.
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5: Sometimes I might even leave it on when there's rugby. 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

0: Off the ball.
1: Something else I wanted to get your thoughts on then. Stephen Kenny's taken over as Republic of Ireland manager with immediate effect. We all wish him well. And one of the things which has been said by numerous players this week, because the question has been posed, you know, this is his first time stepping up to this level, and some of the players won't be as familiar with him. And all of the players we've heard speaking this week have said, well, you know what, even if you're a big-time reputation, or even if you're not known from Adam, that first week, those first training sessions, that first meeting, you're almost on a kind of audition, and players very quickly make up their mind, and they can smell a fraud, and they can smell someone who really knows their stuff. So it really seems like first impressions are very important. Ronan, as you, the coach going in, what kind of impression did you try to make with the lads at La Rochelle? Do you give it the big time sell at the meeting? Do you go in quiet? Do you meet them individually? The first training session, what's your approach? Give us a sense of how you went with all that.
2: Yeah, that's an interesting question. I probably, taking the soccer question you asked there, my gut reaction is kind of say, okay, so what happens Ireland when they win 5 out of 5? It seems a very short-term focus that a lot of the players are talking about. So for me, I think it comes back to, you know, what kind of a legacy do you want to leave, or what's the higher purpose? Obviously, when you win silverware, where do you go to from there? So I think for the La Rochelle question, I got a taste of this with the Crusaders, which is brilliant. I think probably 4 months into my first season there, you know, you get kind of, analyzed and critiqued a lot to make you better. So I just kind of got pulled aside by Razor one day, and he just goes, stop trying to tell them or show them that you know everything. I said, I wouldn't have got you over here if I felt you didn't know your detail. You're too into detail. So just start connecting with them, and you don't have to show them that you know everything. But it takes a good coach to be able to say that to you, and I think it's very important that you hear that from the boss, because I think I even had a few chats offline with coaches I respect this week, and that was one of the key things, is you're trying to impress on your players sometimes that I know. You knowing isn't the key. It's how do you impart that information on the boys who are essentially not going to war for you, but going representing you this weekend. And I think that comes from a secure coach. I don't think Stephen Kenny in his first meeting is going to be going, I have to nail this to get these boys inside. I don't think that would be the mythology or the mindset at all involved, because he's backing himself to be there for a good stint. So I think it's important that people know that medals are given out in the rugby calendar in the months of May. You start your season in August, so it's a very important to get the plan right, and sometimes you may have the plan right, but you don't get it in that sport. But that's why we all keep coming back for more.
1: Brian, did you make up your mind quickly, Brian, when a new coach arrived?
3: Pretty quickly. Yeah, I think it's a more challenging situation that Stephen Kenny finds himself in, because reputation and respect does count for a lot, particularly when you come into a huge role like Irish head coach or Irish manager is. And, you know, there'll be some players that come into that environment that won't know a huge amount other than what he's achieved in League of Ireland, you know, underage. But he will probably have to prove himself a little bit more. And that does happen in the first few weeks of getting a credibility, getting players on side, saying the right thing, keeping people excited about the prospect of what's coming down the line. And from my point of view with new coaches, I suppose we had a similar situation with Michael Cheka. He'd come from Randwick, pretty much unknown, and we took a real chance on him. And he was in the fortunate position that we were in a bad spot. We'd gone through... He was our fourth coach in 4 years, and we were a bit of a shambles. So he came in at close to rock bottom of where we were as a side. And so he started saying some things that we could react to. And he started changing the mentality from day one and kind of deconstructing us to reconstruct. And I think that's exactly the sort of coach that we needed. But I must say, over the course of, he built that credibility. I remember him filling me with confidence about 6 months in. He said, what we're going to do is we're going to win the Magners League as it was in year two, and we're going to win Europe in year three. And he was adamant about this. When we managed to get to the semi-final of Europe out of nowhere and got beaten by a much better Munster team that year. But I think what that did was it realized that if we can get there on the basis of his quality coaching with a side that's a fraction of the potential that we could put together in another side, well, you know, we got a chance here. So I think the unknown coaches, the coaches that haven't been there and done it previously, they do have their work cut out, and they've got to start delivering pretty quickly, because players can smell bullshit. They can sniff it out pretty quickly, and that can fester, and that can, you can have, depending on the type of personnel within your squad, that can filter through it. And if you have that, it just, you know, the environment that you create and the culture that you create will give you absolute limitations to what you can achieve.
1: I'm sure, yeah, because players talk, you know. I mean, I'm sure it's happened at La Rochelle after the first few days. They're in the car together and they're like, what do you make of this O'Gara chap? So I wonder what they're saying.
2: Yeah, you kind of, that'll happen everywhere. I think it's fairly normal, I think. And how they see the game too. Players are very, and they have to be extremely selfish in how they see it, because they see it for as themselves. It takes a really skilled player, I think, to be able to see it from a different player's position point of view. So if you're looking to, I think an awful lot of players, probably once you kind of initiate change, they get a little bit frightened or spooked by that. But then it depends how it looks, and it depends how that kind of affects them, because it's very much the individual before the collective as a player's mentality, and you need that killer mindset in players, because that's what makes great players. So it's very normal, obviously, for, you know, I mean, especially in rugby, it's very different in soccer, because it's probably, you know, you have defenders and attackers, but a forward mindset to a backs mindset is different, and is he more in favour of the backs, the forwards? But all these questions are very legitimate, Joe, and I think it's, you expect probably to have certain people to be on board straight away, other people hesitant, other people not at all on board. And if you want to be a leader, I think your challenge is you'll have a core group, then you'll have a group that's wavering a bit, and you need to get you and the leaders to pull this group that's wavering a bit up towards the first group, and then you probably have a group of hopefully less than 10 that are not on board at all. And with that, hopefully you'll only have one or two rotten apples and not six or eight or 10 of them. And that's the challenge in having, of managing a group, because...
1: And sorry to interrupt. What do you do with that, maybe 10 with the two rotten apples? Do you ignore them completely, or do you try and show them lots of love and affection? How do you handle that bunch?
2: That's what I'm trying to work out. It's difficult now, because it's, you know, if they're under contract for another 2.5 years, it's a big check you have to write. And I don't think that's the policy. And I don't think Gareth Fitzgerald ever wrote a check to get rid. So it shows me, if you have the right environment, you can get bad eggs to become good eggs. And I think that's the challenge, because I don't think there's a bad person underneath it. Sometimes it might be a very frustrated player, but you got to hear these guys out, because there's always two sides to every story. And you might think that you're seeing it this way, but after a few in-depth chats, I think you can get these guys on side. But that's what connecting is about. The strategy is one side of it, and the technical tactical is another side. But connecting with people, I think if they want to play for their coach or don't want to play for their coach, it's very, very powerful, and it's very emotive as well.
3: I think you can have popular guys that are bad for your environment, where they're actually, you know, they're good, fun people, but yet they don't have that winning mentality. They're just happy to be there. And we had that in in Leinster in 06, well, all the way through the 2000s, where people were just happy to be professional rugby players rather than the mentality of wanting to win and needing to win and chasing silverware. And I think until you do sift those players out, you are only as strong as your weakest link, and particularly if they're going to be playing week in, week out. I remember something I've spoken about before. I don't know if I've said it on the show. I remember in 06, we were, it was December, and Dennis Hickey, I think it was, tore his hamstring or had a tweak of his hamstring out of training. And one of the lads, we came into the dressing room, and we were in sheds at the time. He came into the dressing room. He said, "You know, what happened to you?" And he said, "Oh, I have a tweak in my hamstring. Kind of feels grade one, grade two. It's going to be, has the feeling it's going to be a few weeks." Excuse my French here. And he says, "You lucky bollocks. How'd you manage to do that? You're going to be in out of the cold now for the next 3 weeks, and those dopes out there training." And it kind of brought a bit of a chuckle. But then the penny dropped as well. There was an element of seriousness to what he was saying, that he'd much rather not be out playing and training with everyone, where he just wanted to, you know, remain in his comfort zone. Mm. And for me, and he was a popular guy. And I remember thinking, we're in trouble here if we don't get rid of these sort of personnel or change that mentality. And it's no shock that, you know, it took us another 3 years to build that squad and get rid of some of those types of players with that type of mentality. And then all of a sudden we gave ourselves a fighting chance of being successful.
1: Yeah, doesn't quite sound like the Brad Thorne attitude your man displayed there. Just a very quick last one then before the clock really comes against us. Brian, as you listen to Ronan, I'm sure you chat to him occasionally offline as well. Is there any growing slight managerial itch that you want to scratch, or is there no chance now?
3: See, the thing about it is, and Roger's been brilliant with it, where he's travelled around and been happy to uproot his family. And there's more to it than, you know, than what you see here on online, or what you see when you watch, you know, games in Top 14 or down in Crusaders. There's so much that your family has to sacrifice as well. And it's not just as, you know, I was selfish for 15 years. It's tricky to continue being, you know, selfish that way. And some, you know, Jess, I know Roger's wife, has been absolutely incredible in being a support source to move around the world with him and his five kids. So I think that's phenomenal. You see the strength of the unit there. I don't know if I could, you know, comfortably do that myself with my circumstances, that I have a wife that's very career orientated. We've got a good setup here at the moment at home. I enjoy the variety to what I do. I get a little bit of the coaching aspect on TV of talking people through what I see, albeit you're talking to the masses rather than specifically upskilling, you know, individuals. So at the moment, no, but the longer I leave, you know, I leave it, the less likely it's going to be, because I'm already getting disconnected from the game. Some of the things that Raj talks about and some of the things that the current players talk about, it's hard to stay up to speed with what is relevant in the game, what's in vogue, because you need to be there on a daily basis or on a weekly basis. I can still understand the general picture, but
2: I think that's overestimated, though, genuinely. I think the massive advantage of guys from our era, I think that for the amateur going into the professionalism, and you full-on professionalism like myself and yourself, I think there's a serious appreciation for game management. I think it's a topic that's going to come back more and more into the game. And I think the one example from doing a little bit of work was perception versus reality, maybe Munster to lose in that semi-final in 2000. You know, traditionally we were known as a probably 1-10 team and kicking the letter off the ball. But like the rugby back then was kind of in the try. I think Dominic Crotty set up for me.
3: So the John O'Neill no try?
2: No. This was, remember, in the piping hot day.
3: Oh yeah, you had a big mushroom on that day. Remember, big sweaty head on you with a big mushroom.
2: It was 30 odd degrees, but sorry, get back to task, Brian. I think that we had five offloads or something, playing the ball out of the tackle, and I ended up going under the post untouched. But just the variety to that game, but also the fact that I think you can see with England now where the game is going in terms of territory is coming back into the game and putting the like hell of a line speed in the opposition's half, putting pressure on them, forcing the error, multiple kicking threats, but also you know, I think possession sometimes isn't as important as people are making it out. And I think game management, in terms of someone like you with the brain you have, I don't think you're going to lose that aspect of rugby at all. I think that's completely, you know what I mean, players that don't play or aren't involved in coaching, they're going to lose focus or the new nuances coming into the game. I don't think that's true. Genuinely, I think it's important because for people that watch rugby, you can see exactly what's going on. The problem for people like me and other guys is that you're influenced so much by your environment, and if you're stuck in that bubble all the time, you actually begin to think like everyone else inside in the building. Sometimes the best thing about this period, you remove yourself, you can think freely, normally, and it's the same thing when we were in Carlton House with Camp Ireland. You know, you kind of go and go, well, as long as my coach is back me and support me, but like the public aren't silly either. Mm-hmm. They can see exactly what's going on, and Joe's very good at throwing a few grenades to me live in studio.
1: No. Although listening to you now, it sounds like Brian O'Driscoll's coming in as your number two when you get the Ireland job in a few years. That's the interesting news.
3: No, one thing I do know that I can see, and it happens in commentary, is that I know that I can see the game a fraction before others still. And it happens with your lead comms, where it's not my responsibility to call the game, but I can see something unfolding before he sees it.
1: I'm sure.
3: Clearly all of them, and they're quite knowledgeable, but yet I can see it happening, and I know it's almost, it's not saying half a second ahead, or even, you know, it might be a quarter of a second ahead, but I can tell with the shape of how something is forming, of whether a penalty is going to be for or against the attacking team and so on. And so it's tricky sometimes not to find yourself commenting on that or trying to call in advance and show your knowledge where it's not your place.
1: Yeah, it's very interesting.
2: Because you probably just in terms of that, I think there's a great example there of an instinctive rugby player, but also a guy that probably played excellent rugby under a framework. But for 10 years, he was instinctive. Then he kind of had, I suppose, the Joe Schmidt philosophy, which was so much of it was planned and prepared during the week. So, you know, if you're a coach or a lover of rugby at the minute, kind of, you know what I mean, if you split the pitch into three thirds, so you've kind of the front five, middle five and back five, if you want someone to know exactly what to do when the ball goes to the 13, 15, 11, 14 channel, you're looking at them right here. And I think it's sometimes where people nowadays are saying there's not space, it's very hard to find space. I don't agree with that. There always is space. There's more space now because you have 13 in the front line. But who's looking for that space? That guy was phenomenally good at that. But as you say, it's how can you communicate that in a split second? But what cues are you looking for it? So it makes for an interesting discussion for part two, Joe.
1: Yeah, no, it's fascinating. I hate to draw this to a close, but I definitely have to. So literally two last questions and you can give me quick answers. Ronan, for you, I asked Brian, was he getting any managerial itch to scratch? What about you, regardless of how it goes? Say it all goes wonderfully and you progress through and do every job you ever want to do, or say there's ups and downs. Regardless, would you like to still be coaching one way or another at the professional level into your 50s, dare I say, even into your 60s? Are you now coach for as long as you can do it? Do you love it?
2: Yeah, I do love it, but it's challenging. And I've kind of made that decision, and hopefully I've 7 hard years done, 7 enjoyable years. But as Brian said, there was a lot to go with those decisions. But thankfully, I kind of had a Jess who was willing to go. But like, because if she balked at even the start of going to Paris to coach at Racing, it would have stopped there and then. If you want to go to Crusaders, which I needed to do, because that's essentially probably the testing ground that you need to test yourself in. And I think that accelerated lots of things nicely, and it gave me a lot of confidence, and it gave me a lot of belief into what actually a great environment looks like. So it'll always be a reference board for me. I met great coaches as well, great people, but great administrators, but great people who actually, when you say, you know, Robbie Deans, for example, just hangs around the coffee shop outside there. There's a number of coaches that just go up to Rugby Park and they hang around and they drink coffee and they just chat rugby because they love chatting rugby. I think that's why we got into rugby as young fellas, because we loved it and we played them and it was a game we enjoyed. But that's, it's great to see guys 50, 60 years of age that go to a coffee shop just to discuss rugby. And then after that, I've come to kind of La Rochelle because it seemed like a big challenge, I suppose. The move I could have done would probably be back to Racing and pick up a, you know, an assistant head coach role or something like that. But I felt like that I needed to have a go. What did he say?
1: A monster wage.
2: If I was a monster wage, I'd be doing what you're doing. So, you know, it's only 6 months into it, but in terms of this 6 months, the break we've got, I must say, it just came at the right time because I was run down, Joe.
1: Yeah, no, I've no doubt. Right, very lastly, because I'd be in trouble if I didn't get your thoughts on this, Brian, before we then definitely go. The short version, and everyone's following the main news, I suspect, rather than the sports news a lot at the moment. But if you haven't heard, Bernard Laporte, president of the French Federation, he wants to be World Rugby Vice President. That election is on in May. He wants to replace Augustin Pichot and be Vice President to Bill Beaumont. So, in short, he's come up with this proposal. He wants to end the Heineken Champions Cup, scrap it, gone. His reasoning is it doesn't bring enough money, so it would be the end of European rugby as we know it. And he proposes a Club World Cup every year. 20 teams, you'd have four from the Pro 14, you'd have six from Super Rugby, you'd have English, French teams, the US champions and the Japanese champions. And it would happen over 6 weeks. And this is what he thinks. This is the way he thinks we should go. The EPCR have come out, not surprisingly, a bit peeved and said, well, hang on here. And they've said, we're working at the moment on having a World Cup for clubs every 4 years. Who knows how it all plays out? I'm sure there's power broking and politicking going on here, like I wouldn't believe. But what's very clear is, Brian, rugby as we know it is over. And in 5 years' time, we've got something very new. Would you hazard a guess as to where we're going most likely? Is this plan for real? Give us a final answer on what's going to happen here, and even in the medium term.
3: Talk about political brokering. Well, there's no better Buchel than Bernard Laporte. You know, he's a master of it, obviously, ex-French sports minister. You know, he understands how to play both sides. And if he's looking for that vice president, vice chair position, World Rugby, which by the sounds of things, the, you know, Chinese whispers that he's going to get if, you know, if Bill Beaumont gets the main job again. The obvious thing in 4 years' time, well, he will be chair himself. He's got obviously aspirations for changing the game, but I do think there's a lot of jostling, a lot of stories being dropped in. It's hard to know, you know, which are truths and untruths. I've heard a multitude of different things that haven't even made the papers. I did hear that the EPCR are interested in modifying the competition. But as two huge advocates of European competition, it would be a huge shame. And I don't speak for Rog here, but I think it would be a huge shame to lose what has been an incredible competition over the course of the last 25 seasons. It's brought us so much joy, a lot of pain in the early years, but so much joy laterally, that surely there's a way to be able to keep it on, but yet incorporate this potential World Club Championship. And there's so much we could talk about around this, like player welfare alone. You know, we're talking about trying to reduce the amount of air miles in players and how much travel's involved. And then all of a sudden, Bernard Laporte is throwing in this grenade talking about playing club rugby at different parts of the world. So I don't know how much thought has properly gone into it. It's the first that we've really heard of it. So we're still digesting all that information. Maybe there is something in once in the 4 year cycle, outside of World Cup and Lions years where you do play that. And I think that would heighten the expectation, anticipation for who's the best club in the world in a 4 year cycle. But to be careful too, not to saturate the market as well of giving everybody what they want. You have to take hold a little bit back, and whet the appetite and build, build a game in doing so. There's no doubt we are coming into a very new landscape in rugby. There's talk of some clubs in the UK, being in a little bit of trouble. You talk about unions with Australia, New Zealand, huge losses. Even England suffering 50 million with the potential of 30 more in November. The IRFU beginning to run out of runway. So, if we don't get back playing soon, the landscape's going to be vastly different. So I think there's a huge amount more to play out besides the politics. We just need to get rugby back and playing and see where we're at that stage, because the uncertainty at the moment will continue until we get back into doing what we love and watching what we love. So it's a lot of it is really only hearsay for now.
1: Yeah, it's true. I think normal life resuming would be good on every front, wouldn't it? Fellas, we're pretty much out of time. Our rugby coverage was with thanks to Vodafone, hashtag team of us, everyone in. That was fascinating. It was great stuff. Ronan in La Rochelle, thanks very much. And thanks to your technical assistant there as well, who kept you going.
2: I took his bureau, as he calls it. We've only one office in the house and it's only Wi-Fi. My apologies. They're online school at 3 o'clock over here. So.
1: Oh, very good. Okay.
2: Daddy took his desk. Sorry.
1: Well, that's okay.
3: My technicians are still out in the hall, so I better go and relieve them.
1: Yes. Thanks to you both, Ron. Thank you, Brian. Much obliged. Thanks for the extra time. Appreciate it, fellas.
0: Off the Ball, Sports Radio.
1: Stuart, thanks for talking to us. How are you?
4: Good, thanks.
1: I'm glad we booked this interview last week, and I'm glad that you won at the weekend, because, it obviously makes it a bit easier.
4: Yeah, no. It was a massive game, wasn't it? And to get the win at the Aviva was, great for everyone involved with the club, really, because it was such a big game, and delighted to come out on top.
1: Yeah, the performance was obviously, I guess, the result's hugely important, but that first half was as exciting as we've seen from a Leinster team, and that goes all the way back to the famous win against Toulouse in, I think it was 04 or 05, in the quarterfinals of the Heineken Cup at that stage. So that must be incredibly gratifying.
4: Yeah, I mean, there's been performances throughout the season where I felt we've played some very, very exciting rugby. And obviously, you wake up on the day of a game and you look at the weather and you think it's dry, great, we're going to be able to play our game. And then there was a massive shower came down about an hour before kickoff, and I was, a bit disappointed because, I wanted it to be a dry day so we could play some great rugby. But it didn't affect the players at all. I thought in the conditions, we played some outstanding rugby in that first half, and really put Wasps under pressure. But, I think back to the Montpellier game at the RDS. I mean, Montpellier turned up with all guns blazing, and we had an outstanding performance then. The first half of the Ospreys game. But overall, I think if you put a highlights reel of some of the tries we scored, I think we scored 70-odd in the Pro 12, another 35 in Europe. So there's been some great tries.
1: Yeah, and it feels like it's part of a continuum with Leinster's past. Again, I was just kind of comparing in my head the back line that Leinster had in that first half and the possibilities and the potential for that back line as inheritors of that incredible back line that the Leinster fans can kind of name off when they had O'Driscoll and Darcy and Horgan and Hickey. And I wondered if the whole team and the whole franchise and the whole organisation feels a sense of responsibility to play that type of attacking rugby and kind of to do stuff in a certain way where you are trying to play a rugby that is going to get the crowds coming and get them when they come to be off the edge of their seats.
4: I certainly feel that. From a coaching point of view, I think it's very important a team has an identity, and that identity is not just the shirt and the city or the province that you operate in, but it's the way in which you play the game and you approach the game. And different clubs have different styles. And I think one of the things I did when I came in, I watched the Northampton game in the European Cup final. I remember watching it at home, and Northampton had this great lead, and in the second half, Leinster played this brand of rugby that, you know, just absolutely destroyed Northampton in that particular European Cup final. And then there was another game at Northampton, actually, ironically, in the first half in the European Cup qualifier, and again, there was a brand of rugby that Leinster played, and I was always struck by that, those two games, those two halves of rugby, ironically both against Northampton. And I clipped up the second half of the European Cup final, I think it was 2011, and I showed it to the players when I first came, and I said, that's the type of rugby we need to be playing, that's what, in my mind, Leinster rugby looks like. And to be fair, the players, you know, they didn't persuade him.
5: How do you then take the video and then go onto the training ground and say, this is how we do that? Because even in the intervening 5-6 years, the game has changed quite a lot.
4: Yeah, I mean, obviously I've watched a lot of rugby and studied a lot of rugby, and I do think you can't go into a game, you know, purely with a defence-minded philosophy. You've got to have an attack that's going to score tries. I think when I arrived, I guess the

0: get in a straight line and fill the field and get forward and make tackles. I mean, it's a simplistic way of saying it, but it's a lot more to it than that, obviously. But attack, it's a lot more complicated to create that cohesion and that understanding. So it takes longer. But I guess, you know, once I spent time with the key decision makers in the team and I explained the vision of how I think we can create this attacking style, one, they're very good players, and two, they bought into it very quickly. And then three, it becomes a case then of coaching and educating the players, the rest of the squad, as to what this is going to look like, and then preparing your sessions accordingly. And I would say that, you know, we probably do spend 80% of our time on unstructured rugby in training. And basically I gave them a simple organisational framework, a phase play framework to operate with, and some basic principles, and then we just practiced it time and time again repeatedly. And the more we did it, the more comfortable the players became playing a more unpredictable type of attacking game, and they became more comfortable in chaos.
1: Well, I was going to say comfortable in chaos is what I've got written down here. I interviewed Leo 2 weeks ago and I was like, what is that philosophy, or what are you trying to do? And he went, trying to make them comfortable in chaos.
0: Yeah.
1: And then it was, how do you do that? And he was like, oh, you replicate in training the game situations. I'm like, well, that's very hard. And he just laughed and he went, well, Stuart's putting them to the pin of their collar at the moment, and he has been doing it for months. So how do you do that in training sessions? How do you make somebody comfortable in chaos? How do you replicate chaos?
0: Yeah, I mean, it starts from the very first moment they get their hands on the ball. And you know, a lot of time in coaching, you can do a very drill-orientated practice to get them passing the ball through the hands or whatever. My first session with the players usually is a situation where they're faced with a chaotic defensive situation, and they've got to read cues and read body language and play through the line and keep the ball alive. So from the first minute of the training session to pretty much the last minute when they finish with me, they're having to make all those decisions. And then the trick then is to watch that training session back, review it, and then present it back to the players the following day and coach them as the reasons why a particular line of run was successful or why something didn't work, and then trust that the players' quality can improve by repeating that process. And the more, you know, when you first start, you make it advantageous for the attack, so you get reward and you get success, and the players can see that coming in training. You'd reduce the defensive numbers, or
1: kind of bribe them with tries.
0: You're rewarding them with success, so they can see that the work they're putting in is paying off.
1: And so the next day you review it, you don't stop in the middle and if something.
0: Oh yeah, no, as, yeah. I mean, and that's the art of coaching. I think, you know, the art of coaching is be able to have a high intensity session where there's lots of moving parts, but then still to spot the things that go well or the things that haven't gone so well, and to coach in the moment. So that does happen, but equally then I would always review every training session and then present back to the players the following day on a slower speed, if you like, the reasons why things worked or didn't work and where we need to go to next. So it became a layered approach to develop that, and then the confidence then to get them to push through the defensive line and be prepared to offload the ball, and also as a coach not criticise them unduly if we have errors, because, you know, in order to develop the mindset and the skill set, there will be errors along the way. And, you know, I don't worry about errors in training at the start of the week. I want them to go and try things and see what happens, and gradually that sort of type of coaching and teaching takes hold and it becomes more intuitive.
1: Yeah. Well, it errors in matches, because the Leinster crowd are obviously incredibly forgiving. Joey Carvey takes the ball into contact, gets turned over, and then there's a brilliant bit of skill and there's a try scored. But already by that point the crowd have been, well, this guy can do whatever he wants from our perspective, because he's been so brilliant and he's such a kid at this stage. And so, like, is that just a teaching moment, or how do you deal with something like that, for example?
0: Yeah, I mean, you know, I wouldn't ignore decision making, you know, in any context. And there's always things we can learn. It's how you feed that back to the player and how you feed that back to the group. You know, if I feel it's something, if it's a work rate error, then, you know, under no certain terms, I'll say, listen, this is unacceptable. But if in that situation, I'll say, okay, what are the decisions could we have made here? is the one that we could have done. And inevitably with the Praoga, yeah, probably should have

0: you know, put the ball downtown and we could have defended higher up the field. But if I was to turn around and say, this is absolutely unacceptable, you do not do this, then I guarantee you, he'll never score a counter-attack try again in his life.
1: Yeah.
0: So, I'm never too hard on those things, but I will address it. Because otherwise, at the very, very highest level, if you're playing a Saracens or a Munster or a Clermont, you know, in a European Cup semi-final, there's sometimes the small margins that win or lose games. I know, I've been there. I know what the percentages are. So what I'm not advocating is we're going to run it from everywhere at all costs and we're just going to entertain but not win.
1: Yeah.
0: It's about winning.
1: That idea of the comfortable and chaos is kind of an individual, it's situational football, I think they would call it in other sports, where, you know, you've got to address exactly where you are. To get to that point, though, like, is that your overarching philosophy? Like, when do you defend? When do you go downtown with the... When do you counterattack? Is that just left to the players because you put into them the skill set to deal with that situation? Or is there... Because it seems very unstructured, right? And gloriously so in many respects. Mm-hmm. And we've seen other teams in this part of the world have kind of pre-planned, okay, well, inside my own 22, I'm going to boot the ball.
0: Mm. No, I mean, I wouldn't say it was gloriously unstructured. I think there's a bit more to it than that. So I think the players understand the what we're trying to achieve in terms of breaking down defensive teams. And sometimes you'd use different strategies against different types of defence. So, you know, Wasps defended one particular way. We'll play Ospreys. They'll defend a different way. So you've got to have a different toolkit. And what you try to do as a coach is equip the players with a broad toolkit and advise them which ones to pick up the box at the right time and then trust their judgment to do it.
1: Is that toolkit based on the trends that you've seen the opposition over a course of however long you've been studying them? So, for example, against Wasps, you're thinking, okay, there is room for us to counterattack. Lads, when you see the counterattack, go for it. But if they're not in a particular alignment, then actually your chances of success are a bit more limited. So in that instance, we would advocate stick to the ball.
0: Yeah, pretty much. But the toolkit comes from I guess my personal philosophy, born out of, you know, 20 years teaching and nearly 30 years now teaching and coaching, it's a broad enough, you know, hopefully toolkit that means you can win the game in any way. But, you know, if there was a default for the Leinster way, I mean, why wouldn't you allow the players to express themselves and play a great brand of rugby? Because actually it's successful as well, you know, as the New Zealand have shown.
1: So the whole point is, not to labour the point, but the great teams in world sport at the moment, you think of the New England Patriots, they can play any particular type of way, whatever the challenge is going to be. They can just use their run game, you know, they can obviously throw the ball, whatever it is. They're not a specific type of team. They don't say, we're like a smash mouth exotic running team, we will beat you that way if that's the opportunity you give us. Mm-hmm. Is that what you're trying to do as a coach with a group like Leinster? Like, the challenges you're facing week to week are some of the world's best coaches who've watched everything you've done repeatedly looking for your errors. So you need to be able to deal with them. You can't just say, like, we're a team who like to maul and we're going to maul for the first 15 minutes, tire out the opposition and then go mm-hmm. wide.
0: Yeah, no, I mean, you know, there's different defensive strategies. For example, if you put 14 men in the front line, then it would be, you know, suicide to play multi-phase rugby in your own half consistently. And there's a myth, you know, if I take the All Blacks, just mentioned them, that they would run the ball all the time. I mean, they'd probably kick the ball more than most teams. So I'll come back to the point. It's about having the right toolkit to win the games, and that's what we're trying to develop here. And the exciting thing from my point of view is there is a group of, in some cases very young, but all very talented players who are hungry to learn and want to get better and want to challenge themselves. And they love the challenge of training, never mind the game, because it is so competitive. And I make it competitive and I make it challenging mentally and physically and technically. In order to prepare them for what's going to come on the weekend.
1: You went on a bit of a world tour and saw a bunch of other rugby cultures. Did that change your thinking about this? Is this kind of a distillation of everything you saw there, or was it a reaffirmation of stuff that you already knew?
0: I think you're always learning as a coach. I think from my point of view, I go back to, you know, where did it all start? Probably when I was as a player, what I learned as a player, what I learned as a teacher, what I learned when I was coaching the academy at Leeds, when I became the director of rugby, you know, and worked my way through. And then when you're national coach of a team, you're not only learning about all the players you've got in your own country and the 12 different clubs they come from and their different philosophies, then you're playing against Australia, New Zealand, South Africa, Ireland, Wales, you know, the list goes on.
1: Yeah.
0: And you're constantly challenged against different styles of rugby. So your growth as a coach is incredible during that period. And then you then layer on, for me, you know, a chance to coach in New Zealand, so coach Candice Manukau, to go around clubs in Australia and, you know, to study not just rugby clubs, rugby union clubs, but rugby league clubs, AFL clubs, Aussie American football clubs, soccer, you know, you name it. They're all invasion sports to a point. And I think from my point of view, what I brought here, I guess, is an extension of all that. It wasn't just because I went to New Zealand after the World Cup.
1: Yeah, are you stealing individual sessions? What are you, like, when you're at it, like, can you point to stuff specifically?
0: Okay. No, I wouldn't steal individual. I mean, most coaches would see a drill and think, oh, that's a good drill, I'll use that one. You know, I think everyone's done that. And it's more watching rugby and understanding what the winning teams are doing.
1: Yeah.
0: And think, how can I adapt that to fit my philosophy? I often, when I speak to coaches about coaching, you know, I said, you know, what you need is, before you start with any team, is a real clarity on what is your on-field coaching philosophy and what is your off-field coaching philosophy. So the on-field coaching philosophy is, what do you see as the way the game should be played, and that's what you should be coaching, because then you've got clarity when any decisions come your way, because this is the way we're going to do it. And the off-field is, what are the behaviours, what are the standards we expect, what is the type of training we're going to do, you know, what does that look like as well. And I think when you've got that clear in your mind, then anything else you take externally, you build to your own philosophy.
1: Yeah. Is the on-field stuff here then comfortable in chaos? Is that the...
0: I think it's building on the strengths of... I mean, I'm very lucky to come to a club where you had a sequence of coaches that has gone from Michael Checker, who clearly has a very strong personality and brought a very strong identity to Leinster, followed by Joe, who's unbelievable coach in every regard and very good on the technical side of the game, particularly. And, you know, the rugby that Leinster played in that period was outstanding, and you know, came up with some very creative first two or three phases plays. And, you know, I suffered at as national coach of England to that extent. And and then Matt O'Connor comes in, he brings in what he learned from Leicester, and then, you know, I then come in on the back of that with Leo, Gerb and Foggs, and all the IP that sits inside the team, and I then just add on my piece. So, you know, I would like to think that if you said we were just a team that was comfortable in chaos, that's probably saying
1: it's too early.
0: You're not that organised offset piece. Well, I think we are. You know, so it's just making sure the players can make decisions in the moment.
1: Is that something you can train mentally as well? Is that how, in the training sessions where you're trying to replicate the
0: match? Yeah, I think it gets trained mentally if you structure your sessions appropriately and you make them challenging. If the sessions are too slow and there's no intensity and the player's decision making is allowed to be easy, then I don't think players really learn in that environment. And I think what I've tried to do is give them a framework, reduce the decision making time, increase fatigue, increase pressure, and say, right, deal with it.
1: Yeah. And that obviously is working so far, and the players are responding to that.
0: Well, I think yeah, the proof's in the pudding, in that, you know, we scored 70-79 tries in the Pro 12 already. That's not... And when I sometimes review the game and I show the players, I say, look at the opportunities we missed. So it's a combination, and it's a combination not just of me, obviously. You know, it's the great work that Leo does. You know, the scrum is fantastic. You know, so we get a good set piece ball from Foggs, and Gerb does a great job in developing the skill sets of all the players, but in particular the backs and the starter players and everything that he brings. So it's not just me by any stretch of imagination.
2: massive fan of basketball.
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0: football.
1: When Ed Moran sits there and tells you you're not putting it in, are you open to that, or are you screw you, you know nothing? Were you angry initially when he said it?
2: No, when you really are honest to yourself and you look back, I was floating around, had a big car, I was arriving in, I was riding all these horses' work, you know, but you have to put in the extra yards. So, you know, first of all then I said, okay, I want to be the fittest jockey in the weigh room. If I'm the fittest jockey in the weigh room, I'm one ahead of everybody at the start. And that's what I did. I got stuck in, and that year I rode 12 group ones that year. Was that a coincidence? I got on good horses, I know, but if you're putting in the work, you usually get what you deserve in life.
1: When you look back at the 8 seconds, was there something, was your technique not great? Was it will to win? Was it a combination of a bunch of different things?
2: I just said to myself, I just rang my agent, I said, I'll never get beaten another photo finish. So that was my mindset. I got beaten loads of photo finishes after that.
1: Yeah.
2: But that was my mindset. When it came down to the finish, who wants it the most? I think in a lot of sports, when it comes down like to elite, who wants it most? And I go back to the rugby match last week, Wales, Ireland. Two brilliant teams, two brilliant coaches. Who wanted it most? Wales wanted it most.
1: Jack Nicklaus had this thing where after a round one time, he'd had a lot of three puts, and the guy, I'm going to butcher this story now, so if I get it wrong somebody can correct us, but he gets asked in the press conference afterwards about the three puts, and he goes, what three puts? He just blanked it straight from his mind. Like, it's your thing there about, like, I'm never going to beat another photo finish. You do, but like, because you said you didn't, or you're not going to, you've got this kind of weird psychological ability to go,
2: and that has to be in racing, because you have seven rides every day. So if you butcher the first one, give the first one a bad ride, you can't carry on to the next one, because the next one is the most important one. And, you know, past tense, I'm still a great jockey. I believe I'm the best. I beat any of these lads in the finish. And it's on to the next one.
1: What age were you when you went to see Aidan Moran?
2: It was in the year 2000, so I was well on in my career. Like, yeah. So was, but that just... At that time, I needed something like that.
1: Must have triggered, like, cause him specifically. Obviously, like, people might not be familiar with his work, but I think he's worked with a bunch of the golfers as well. And like, he's got a really great reputation. He's written a couple of books. How did you hear about him? It was obviously in your mind that you needed a little bit of exterior help.
2: I never went back to him. I only went to him once. You know, I never went back to him again. I only went to him once, but he ignited something in me that your body will overcome anything. You're able to overcome anything. You know, the starvation, the diet, and the sweating. And I used to be in the sauna in the morning, and I'd be taking off, and you'd be taking off the last pound, and you'd be down the bottom, and you'd be trying to get the last pound off, and you'd be kind of thinking about the day ahead. And, oh, gee, how am I going to get through it? You know, that's what you'd be thinking. How am I going to get through today? I'm riding four favourites. I'm riding the biggest races in the world. How am I going to get through it? And all of a sudden, you have a cold shower, you put your suit on, you walk from the car to the weigh room, and when you get into that weigh room, it's like you just forget about everything. It's just a clean slate, the race, last minute preparation, you look at it, you have to go through it the night before, and it's just something switches in. You get a cup of tea, two sugars or three sugars, it's like you have to get a shot in the arm, it's like, you know.
3: It's a McDonald's to the rest of us.
2: You know, you're out like, and it's, you know, you're just in the zone.
1: Yeah.
2: And looking back, and I say, How did I do it?
1: Yeah.
2: Something kicks in. I don't know what it is. I don't know if everybody has it. I don't know if you can give it to them. You know, I'll be trying to give it to them. I don't know if you can.
1: Andy Lee talks about that walk, the ring walk. You know, because he's the world's nicest man. I don't know if you've ever met him, but he's an absolute gent. And then he gets into the ring and it's, now I'm a killer. And like, I guess it's the same. You get to the starting line, the bit you were saying earlier on about, like, I'm going to beat any of these guys in a finish. They think the same about you. And it is the most competitive part of your sport, those finishes.
2: It's all right saying it, but do you believe it? You know, because we all get a great spiel, you know, I'd beat anyone. But do you believe it? Like, I was believing it. I had myself convinced. Because I was telling myself. I had myself convinced.
1: From a teenager? From, like, 19, 20? Or did it kick in at some point?
2: The first time it ever happened to me was, I was boxing in the All-Irelands. I was 13. I was boxing a guy called Joe Sutcliffe. He was from Drimna. His brother was Phil Sutcliffe. He was just back from the Olympics. And he got a big cheer before. And in his corner is Phil Sutcliffe. And I'm from Navan Boxing Club. I'm boxing in the stadium against Joe Sutcliffe. First round goes on. He wins it. Second round, 50-50. Third round, I'm getting on top. Split decision. 4-1 in favour of Joe Sutcliffe. I came out of the ring that day and I said, that will never happen to me again. I will never ever be beaten before the event. I will never ever give anyone that much respect again. I'll respect them, okay, but respect them, but no respect at the same. If you know what I mean.
1: Yeah.
2: I will give everything I can, and if it's not good enough, you only have yourself to answer. When you're lying in the bed at night, you only have to answer to yourself.
1: No intimidation from anybody else.
2: No intimidation, never be beaten before the event, and that's where that started. And then, as I said, different people and listening to different people and watching, you know, I love reading books of those great players. Like, my idol would have been Michael Jordan. Greatest basketball player of all time. He wanted the ball when the game was on the line. If there was 2 seconds left, he wanted the ball. He's not getting paid millions of pounds and then, oh, it came to him on his wrong foot. You know? Shouldn't have a wrong foot. You know what I mean? Yeah. So he wanted the ball when the game was on the line. That's what great players do. So do you want to be good or do you want to be great? I wanted to be great. And I wasn't always like that, because you'd be nervous before those big races. And you know, the build up before, then you get in and all. Your first thought, I hope nothing goes wrong today. In the end, that wasn't even, I wouldn't even let it entertain my mind. In case subconsciously it would get in.
1: Yeah.
2: Because that, you know, subconsciously it will. So, nothing can go wrong today, Johnny, you know what's going to happen. You know, the horse is well, you're the best. Nothing can go wrong.
1: This is your interior monologue at that stage. And so, at some point, it was, I hope nothing will go wrong. And again, there's an evolution from that to the point where you're like, no, we got this now. Did that take winning? Did you need to win to be able to do that? Or were you able to talk yourself first into winning?
2: Like, fear is a great motivator. So I was motivated for years by fear, because I didn't come from a racing background. I was just so afraid someone will tap you on the shoulder and say, listen, you're from Bormeen, you went brown into this, you're just getting lucky, we know who you really are. So that was really driving me on, with fear that I might really find out who I am, or that I'm not meant for this, or this, I'm not good enough for this. But then in the end, I was doing the work. I had a great team around me. I had great people around me. And I knew then, you know, I knew I'd put in the hours, and I knew, and then I started feeling really comfortable with myself as well.
1: And that's when the flowering of all your full ability starts to come out.
2: Yeah.
1: Yeah. We skipped a few bits there, obviously, from being a boxer to be the best jockey in the world. 13-year-old boxer becomes best jockey in the world. What the hell? How? Like, what's that?
2: There's something inside me. I don't know what it is. I still have it. Playing table tennis with the kids. Can't let them win. You know, like, I'm not trying to beat them. I don't smash it to them. But I don't give them any points away. I says, no, you can't. No unforced errors.
1: Yeah.
2: I didn't win that game. You gave it to me. You hit 3 out, 4 into the net. You know? So my poor kids are
3: mentally scarred for life.
2: Demented. But
1: when did you decide you wanted to be a jockey, though? How do you go? So I presume when you're 13 and the Sutcliffes and the power of the brand probably affects the split judging, but after that you want to be a world champion boxer. But at some point,
2: I was into all sport. Like, I played basketball, played football, boxing, cross country running, done everything like that. And my cousins had donkeys and ponies down in Cawtown. I used to go down and ride them, and we used to, you know, ride the donkeys around the field, and it was great crack. And my mother met a guy one night at the boxing. He says, geez, he'd be a good jockey. He said, he's tenacious, he's light, balance, good balance.
1: Yeah.
2: And he gave her the number for race, the apprentice school in Kildare. My mother wrote away at the apprentice school in Kildare, and I went. Knew nothing about it, knew one jockey, knew Lester Pickett. You know, I knew Lester Pickett, that was the only jockey I knew.
1: Yeah.
2: And
1: good one to know, in fairness.
2: It was, yeah. Got accepted for the 2-week course. Went down. I don't know if I loved being a jockey, but I went down there, there was 26 lads. Like, I was living at home, I was the eldest of three, two younger sisters. And
1: are you 15 or 16 at this age? Or are you,
2: yeah, 15 or 16. Good way to get out of school. I didn't like school much, you know what I mean? It was a good way to get out of school. And 26 lads down there, great crack, always something to do. And then I got introduced to the horses. And as soon as I got into it, like, again, all my intentions were, like, those 26, I had to learn how to ride from 15, just learn how to ride, hold the reins,
1: yeah,
2: do the trotting. But all I kept saying to the lads was, how far am I behind the good lads? because there was lads there pony racing, show jumping. So the 26 friends I had down there were now the opposition. All I wanted to do was, you know, and I didn't end up being the best on the course. You know, they give a saddle out at the end. Joe Fanning actually won the saddle at the end of the 10-month course. But I ended up being the best sportsman. And, like, as I said, I was just consumed by just
1: being the best.
2: Being the best of that group, and then, I said, going out there. And, like, I look back at my life and my career, and I just think, was I lucky? Or was I lucky? Because I went home on a Friday. After 2 months learning how to ride, the guy says, on a Friday evening, he goes, Johnny Murty, you're going to a guy called Robert Connolly. He's a young trainer on the Curragh. He's starting up. He might give you a chance. So I go home delighted, tell my mother and father, oh, I'm going to a guy called Robert Connolly. He's a young trainer on the Curragh. His dad is Mick Connolly, who's a legendary trainer. And he's starting out, and I'm starting out, and maybe he'll give me a chance. So we're in the bus on Monday morning. And we're all sitting down, and the driver gets in. He goes, Murta, there's a bit of a change. He says, you're going to John Ox. John Ox wants two apprentices now instead of one apprentice. So, you know, like...
1: The sliding doors moment. I think you would have made
2: it. You know, like, it's like, I don't know if it was luck. I don't know if it was meant to be. I believe now that people were putting me place all the time, you know, and from then on, I went out to John Ox's, spent 2 months riding the pony. We used to come back like in the lunch to have lunch in the apprentice school, and everybody eating the dinner, and how'd you get on today? And one fellow said, I rode four horses for Tracy Collins, and I rode three horses for Dermot Weld, and you know, I rode Robbie Connolly. My friend was gone to Robbie Connolly now, and he says, oh yeah, I rode a bit of work up the Welch's Hill this morning. How are you getting on? I rode one lot on the pony. So I was like demented, like, you know
1: at
2: what I mean?
1: At the start, it didn't look like it was...
2: So 2 months, John Ox pony. So again, I couldn't wait to get on the horses.
1: Like, Can I just ask, is this like Mr. Miyagi in
2: oh, I think it is. I think
1: you're on the pony. It's like wax on, wax off, and you know.
2: It felt like that. It felt like that. I couldn't wait. And then, when I got on the race horses, I said, "Geez, I better not mess this up." You know, again, driven by fear, better not mess this up, or I'm going to be stuck on the pony all my life.
1: And so this is just riding out at this stage, and he's looking at the horse and he's thinking, "Who's this jockey? Should we give him a go?" But he's held you back to the point where are you having conversations? Are you like,
2: I'm having conversation? Like, I don't know if I'm having a conversation, but his dad, John Ox Senior, was a Mead man. And he used to show me his medals he won for, like, Mead hurling.
1: Yeah. Ah, right.
2: Yeah, so I was in with him.
1: Okay, yeah.
2: So I had a weigh-in with him.
1: That was good start.
2: He still wasn't, he didn't seem to be pushing me forward for the horses, but the horses were probably difficult riding oxes at the time. So John Ox probably wasn't going to put me on a horse that I wouldn't be able to handle.
1: Yeah.
2: Now, I thought I could handle anything at this stage. Like, I was 16, I was coming out of the apprentice school, I was, like, going really well.
1: You had a good 9 months experience of horses.
2: And 2 months experience on the pony. but when I got on the horses then, it just took to it like a duck to water. And he signed me on the following May.
1: Right.
2: He signed me on as an apprentice. I got my first ride the following June, and my third ride was a winner.
1: Right. So from that point, well, it seems like you knew, like, an hour and a half into the first day at race, you're like, oh, this is where I'm supposed to be. Or was there doubts?
2: I just liked the atmosphere. And when I look back at it, I wonder if you threw me into the middle of a cattle shed.
1: Would you be a farmer now, kind of like?
2: I don't know.
1: Yeah.
2: I think I would. My mind's very strong. When I put my mind to it, like if I zoned in on something.
1: Yeah.
2: If I zone in on it, that's it.
0: I remember the first time, I actually never told you this, but the very first time I interviewed Johnny Murta, there was a newspaper in Meath called the Meath Post. I don't know if you remember me coming then. I was only just out of college. River Media set up all these newspapers, the Post in every county. I think the Kildare Post is still going. So I was in the Meath Post with Donegal Boyle, actually, from the Irish Independent. Two of us were doing sports. So I was sent down to interview Johnny Murta, arranged for the photographer, Barry Cronin, came down, took pictures, spent half the day with you, chatting away, as you can tell. Like, what a man, for quotes and everything. He's like a journalist dream. So I must have spent about 4 days writing the piece. I have to get this. Racing was my big passion. Johnny Murta interview in the Meath Post. Wrote the whole interview.
1: Don't screw it up.
0: 3,000 words. This has to be brilliant, you know, trying to make an impression. So I wrote it, was delighted with the piece. So that's really good now. Couldn't wait to get the paper on Tuesday morning. Went into the shop, bought the paper, and what had happened was it was a two-page spread, and they had printed the right-hand page twice, so there was no left-hand page, so you couldn't even read the interview. So that was my first experience with Johnny.
2: That was his last interview with me.
1: You're finally forgiving him.
2: No, I don't even remember it.
0: I do. Still scared.
1: A reminder, Friday Night Racing is brought to you by GoRacing.ie. Mark says on Twitter, "Ha, I hear Tom Brady wears Johnny Murta pajamas to bed," says Mark. Thanks for that one. And then Jerry says, "Wanting to be great is one thing, but that's a lofty ambition to set yourself. You need a steel backbone to realise that. I imagine Johnny must have super high expectations of the people he works with. Is he a ball breaker?"
0: The kids reckon so, anyway.
2: Oh, jeez. I kind of pushed him. Like now, at this day and age, like, don't push your kids. You know, it's not going to be easy in life. You know what I mean? So I'm pushing them for a game at bloody table tennis, you know, like.
1: It's fair enough.
2: You know, no, I don't think I am. I've a good belief in what I do. Yeah. You know what I mean? As I said, and it's just if they fall into the right crowd, that's what they have to do.
1: Yeah, fair enough. The bit you were talking about, loving it when you got down there and, like, when you eventually get on the racehorse and believing that you can handle it all, was because you came late to the sport, were you obsessed with the technicalities of being a jockey, or were you more about the will? Was it more about kind of asserting the will over the horse and winning that way?
2: Yeah. When I went down to the apprentice school, it was 1987, I'll never forget it. I was in the apprentice school, and there was a video there, you know, a video with a video machine. The Mac Tombs were just after coming into Europe, into England. And there was the Mac Tombs of 87, you know, it was all the horses, all the great winners they had in 1987. And there was two jockeys, Steve Cotton rode in Sheikh Mohammed's Maroon Silks, and Walter Swinburne rode in Mac Tomb Al Mac Tombs, would have been the blue and the light blue V. So they featured prominently in this video, and they were the two I kind of idolised myself on. I could see, you know, I could see them, Steve Cotton, brilliant, Walter Swinburne, you know, class. And that's kind of got me, I'm not saying I copied them, but that's who I was trying to copy.
1: Yeah.
2: You know, because Cotton was a bit taller, Swinburne was watching his weight, I was a bit the same. So they were my two idols then.
1: So stylistically, you modelled yourself on those.
2: Yes.
1: Yeah.
2: But again, exactly what you said. My will that I when I got on horses, I think horses can feel it. They have a great sense. You know, I just wanted to win so bad. There was no option. You have to go forward. You have to win, and I made them win.
0: One thing you never did, though, like, you never complicated things. You're one of these jockeys that you were always in the right place at the right time. Like, you know, you'd see a Spencer now, and, you know, he's brilliant to watch because it's quite exciting, and he's out the back and he's weaving through. I always thought when you backed the Johnny Murta horse, you knew what you were going to get. He'd be in the right position at the right time. He knew the type of horse he was riding. He wouldn't complicate it. And visually, it was great to watch because you always knew what you were going to get. And I don't know if that's you thought that when you were riding, maybe, especially with Aidan. You were always in the right place at the right time in Aidan's.
2: Yeah, I that's it. Keep it simple. You know, there's a lot that can go wrong. Like, why would you be, like, the main thing with me was finding out the tempo of the race. If I could look at the form, and I used to hop out with you, the tempo of the race, tempo's going to be good tempo today.
1: On the basis of there are some front runners, or these are slow.
2: Yes, yes.
1: I'm going to have to make the running or not.
2: Yes. I loved making the running. I loved if there was no tempo, I'd make the running. And if I got to the 2 furlong marker on my own, well, there's no one going to beat me then. I'm riding good horses, they're fit, they're well, I'm strong, I have the rail to run against, no one's going to get by me. But if the tempo was good, I could drop back. If the tempo was going to be slow, I'd be a bit closer. Like, why would you be back 6th or 8th and the tempo's slow when I can be dropped in 3rd? That made sense to me. And I used to say to Richard Hughes, you know, just win. You know, don't be trying to
0: showboating.
2: Just win, because if you lose doing that, and it's, you know, if you lose doing that, you're like, you're basically put a target on your head.
1: Yeah.
2: Well, and it is, you know, it is people's money. There's people backing you, and there's owners there. You know, and
1: it's business.
2: It's just win.
1: It's the entertainment business. It is business at the same time, but it is entertainment. People want to be entertained.
2: Yeah, but I like. I guarantee you, there'll be a lot more entertainers after backing you and win than backing you flying home entertained and finishing second.
1: This is a fair point. When you look back at your career, are there single individual things that you kind of still go, yeah, that's hairs in the back of my neck? Or because there's so many of them, is it hard to pick them out? Like, is it just now a kind of a general sense of, yeah, that was great. Like, that was a brilliant part of my life when I was riding winners. Or do you still go, there are still some key moments in that I know, yeah, now I've made it. Or, well, that's a record. Someone's not going to break that. Or...
2: No, I don't think so. I think I've done very well. I'd like to think I gave it my best shot all the time. You know what I mean? Everton was very easy to me. First year I rode 12 winners. Got my first ride in May. Rode my first winner in June. 12 winners that year. Ended up winning November handicap at Leopardstown. You know, so it was just so easy. The riding was so easy. Next year I rode 22 winners. Next year champion apprentice 34 winners. Next year second in championship, 32 winners. So the first four or five years were just, like, had a job with John Ox at 20. Didn't ride a horse at 15. 5 years later now, I'm with John Ox, biggest powerful stable in Europe. Aga Khan has 50 horses or 80 horses. Sheikh Mohammed has 50. And I'm kind of 21 or 2. Wild. You know, like...
1: Do you realise how good you have it at that time?
2: Like, I didn't realise. No. I was kind of...
1: Youth is wasted on the young.
2: Oh, yeah. Sure, like, I was... Actually, listen, I was going out. There was no race on a Sunday. So Saturday night was a big night out. You know what I mean? So you worked hard all week. Saturday night, party central.
1: Yeah.
2: You know, and sure, I was, John Ox comes to me and goes, listen, we're going to have to part ways. You know, I'm hearing stories back. And,
1: right.
2: You know, that was kind of a...
1: Did that calm you down?
2: That was for about a week. But when you've gone that far, you know, he called me up to the office. And he said, hearing stories, I carried £3 overweight one Saturday.
1: Right.
2: Got beat in neck. You know, so the stories were getting back. I didn't think anybody knew. I thought it was invisible. You know, when you're out, you think you're invisible, you know?
1: Yeah. But actually, quite famous.
2: But quite famous.
1: In the Nijinskys or the Silken Thomas.
2: You know, so... So he said, listen, we're going to have to part ways. But he said, you know, keep your riding. He says, I'll use you when I can. So my first, like, typical me, straight away afterwards... I'll show him.
1: Mm.
2: So for the next month, like I rode 4 winners in Galway that next week. I rode treble the first day. You know, I rode 10 winners in the next 2 weeks. And sure, but that only lasted for so long. And then I kind of went on one and kind of quit the sport for a while. And
1: what happened there? Why did you quit?
2: Sure, I was all over the place. I was, you know, drinking a lot and partying and... I just, there was a few times in my career where I thought it was finished, you know, that kind of way.
1: So this is early, this is like in your early 20s?
2: 22.
1: Yeah.
2: At 22 I was in St. Pat's.
1: Right.
2: For alcohol abuse.
1: I didn't know that.
2: Yeah.
1: Right.
2: So I was in there for about 6 weeks. You know, so.
1: Did someone bring you, or did you go yourself?
2: Well, I went and spoke to Dr. Murphy beforehand again, you know, as I said, I went to him and I spoke to him about how under the pressure I was under and... Nobody realises all the pressure I'm under and my job and my weight, because I was sweating quite a bit as well. So he kind of said to me, give up the drink for a week. I said, did this man hear what I'm saying? Like, does he not really? I said, I don't have a problem with drink. He said, sure, I know that. He says, but you give it up for a week.
1: Yeah.
2: So I never went back to him. Needless to say. And then I crashed the car and I woke up with two black eyes and I kind of went, maybe he's right.
1: Right.
2: So I went there for 6 weeks. That was a good learning curve. You know, that was, you know.
1: Do you remember much of that 6 weeks?
2: I do remember a lot of it.
1: Yeah. What kind of stuff?
2: Well, I remember waking up in the second floor, which wasn't too bad, because if you went up to the third floor, you knew you were in really trouble. So as the floors, like, the higher you went, the worse shape you were in. So I didn't think I was too bad at the time. But, do you know, I was just after watching One Flew Over the Cuckoo's Nest.
1: Right.
2: So I was like Jack Nicholson in there, knew everybody, was making the tea for all the lads. But, no, it was brilliant. I really learned a lot, you know. And
1: so you go from a boxer who's never ridden to an apprentice to one of the best jockeys in the land to 6 weeks drying out. It's an amazing short...
0: Good autobiography, isn't it?
1: Like, it's a... You know.
2: It is, yeah, but that's the reality. That's what happened, I think. Maybe I got... I look back, maybe I got, you know, too much, easy. Too quick, yeah. Too easy. Now, it wasn't easy at the time because I was taking off 4 or 5 pounds every day, you know, before I got to the races. But it was a big joke, really. I thought it was a bit of crack and didn't look on it as a job. It was a bit of crack and you just had to perform then on a Saturday. You could float along for the week and then perform well on a Saturday, ride 3 or 4 winners at the Curragh or Naas or whatever. And, but that was the reality. That's what happened. And I came out there after Christmas and I went to John Ox. Says, listen, I told him what happened. I need a base. He said, okay, so you can ride out here. Started with him on the 1st of February. He said, not guarantee any rides. I said, no, I don't. It doesn't matter. I said, I didn't even know if I wanted to ride then. But after then, 6 weeks, start of the season was the 17th of March. He gave me a ride the 17th of March. First ride he gave me was winner at Naas. So it was up and running again. And one of those moments was Mick Kinnan was riding a lot for John Ox at the time. Richard Hughes was riding a lot for him at the time. And I was kind of third choice. But I was getting a few rides and I was tipping away. And after the first winner at the Naas, I was kind of back going again. And racing short, you know, they know you're back into the swing of things. Johnny's back. He's back in good shape. I was riding 8-7. I was in good shape. I was trying really hard. And I'll never forget Pretty Polly's Polly Day at the Curragh. I rode a filly called Takaruna for John Ox and the Aga Khan. She had 8'7". She was a bit tricky. She got pony to the start. Mick Kinnan had to ride for Maidlair. And Lester Pickett was riding one of those Michael Grassicks. So I beat Mick Kinnan and Lester Pickett in a photo finish, short head in the neck.
1: Right.
2: I think that was...
1: That's a moment.
2: That was a moment. I have that picture up on my wall. It was just it was a moment where I knew...
1: Back.
2: I was back. I knew I was back. I wasn't back with John Ox yet, but the following year I was back in the swing of things.
1: That first winner isn't quite you back, it's you going, I can still do this. That one is you going, I'm back.
2: Yeah.
1: And also...
2: Well, I knew I was back then as well because I said I was getting... I still got jocked off. But, like, I grew up in John Ox's, all the lads, I was there with all them from a young age. So I was back there every day.
1: Yeah.
2: You know, I knew the feed man, I knew the guy weighing the horses.
1: It was family.
2: You know, yeah. And they wanted me back.
1: That matters, right?
2: They wanted me back. I believe that was the day that John Ox kind of said too, you know, he probably says, yeah, he is. He's everything he said he was. Because, you know, you can tell them a good story, but actions speak louder than words.
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5: Ireland's sports breakfast show.
7: Yeah!
8: Yeah, you just have to be there.
9: You know,
8: yeah,
9: to be there.
10: It was just great to say, like, Ireland was there for that, you know what I mean?
8: You have to be there. I wish I wasn't there. You have to be there.
11: All right, it is very special you had to be there. It's Colm's dad, Billy. How are you?
12: Pretty good, Jaron, yourself?
11: Yeah, very good. Looking forward to this.
12: Happy Christmas, yeah.
11: You were saying off air that an accident of birth, essentially, that you were in kind of a triangle of sports venues that meant that you were essentially steeped in sports watching from the get-go.
12: Absolutely. And very lucky in that my father was also a sports fanatic. So he brought me everywhere. I can remember going everywhere with him. Very well known, actually, in Irish rowing circles.
11: All right.
12: Probably the best cocks in the country in his time, when all the crews had cocks in those days. And before Ireland got competitive internationally, would have been known up and down the country.
11: And was he a little guy?
12: Not too little, but he was little, yeah.
11: Right.
12: About 5'7", 5'8".
11: He kind of needs to be, right?
12: He could read a river like nobody could read a river. He'd see current. All the regattas in those days were on rivers, not on lakes like you have now. And particularly in Cork, he knew the lane to get into.
11: Did you row as a kid?
12: Very badly.
11: Right. So
12: everything I did very badly in sports. But I tried to throw, but not very well, unfortunately.
11: And did you have access to all the sports that were...
12: Oh, yeah. Yeah. It was excellent. I mean, we were 5-minute walk from Cork Athletic Grounds, now Parky Cueve. 10-minute walk to Flower Lodge, which was Cork Hibs, team I supported, as against Cork Celtic. And next door to that was Temple Hill, which is where Cork Con play.
11: Right.
12: So it couldn't be better.
11: And did you play rugby as a kid?
12: No, played rugby when I came to Dublin. I went to a GA school, Gloucestershire 3.
11: Right. And so what GA club then, sorry?
12: Blackrock.
11: Okay.
12: And St. Michael's football. So more so football, underage. And talking about Gloucestershire 3, constrained to 5 moments gone back. But outside of that, I'll take a bit of a license in this. 1970, my school Crease 3 beat. You were talking about Martin O'Neill earlier. Beat St. Malachy's in Belfast. And Martin O'Neill played with that team. He was absolutely magnificent. And he was on, was it this year or last year? He was on the overlap mm-hmm. with Keane and all those guys. And he himself brought it up towards the end of the program. That was his biggest sporting disappointment, being beaten by Crease 3 in the All-Ireland Colleges final in 1970.
11: Right.
12: Amazing. You were talking about he was 53 years looking back. And yeah. That was his, and he stayed in touch with our lads, actually, with the fellas on that team.
7: Is that, you know, just because Dad marked him?
12: Yes.
7: Dennis,
12: yeah. Spent the month of final afterwards. That Crease 3 team actually formed, once at the base, but they provided about 4 or 5 of the Cork team that won the All-Ireland in 73. And 2 or 3 of those went on to win the 3 in a row in hurling. So
11: it 73 was, teams football?
12: Yeah. Yeah.
11: So they're obviously dual talented stars.
12: In those days, when they were. There were quite a few of them, yeah. You go through that team. There were some fantastic players in that team.
11: And so what was your main sport growing up?
12: It was everything, because everything was on hand. I'd say hurling was probably the main one, you know. But I was a hip supporter then as well. But literally, I would say every weekend of the year, there was a match on, be it soccer, hurling, football, and the occasional rugby game thrown in.
11: And so when, you've obviously been picking this list for a couple of years, I'd say, in your head.
12: No, it was actually yesterday. This thing, are you coming up? We need to see, because you're going to Waterford, I think, because we wouldn't be seeing you for Christmas. Yeah. So, Mammy wanted to come up and see her favourite son, her only son, so Terry said we're going to Dublin, so... And I was interested coming in just to look, see how the programme was produced. I'd have been interested in that kind of thing. And he said, sure, why don't you come on and we do this? So,
7: last day of school, like, you know.
12: Last day of school, I came up and picked these.
11: And how easy was it?
12: Oh, it was difficult. There were so many. Not being smart. I mean, I could, another one I leave off, my identity's hat-trick for Cork Hibs against Waterford. I think it was the same year. The last game of the league was Hibs and Waterford in the Lodge. 25,000 people packed into the Lodge. It was effectively the league playoff. Whoever won that game won the league. And Hibs were 2-0 up 10 minutes ago. Waterford were down a man and a fella sent off. And they won a 3-2. Waterford won a 3-2. It was an amazing game. I think it was the following Sunday Maya got the hat-trick then for Hibs to beat Waterford. And it was sold to Nottingham Forest. And 2 or 3 years later, Hibs were gone.
11: Right.
12: And Celtic stood in their place. They won the league. And a couple of years after that, they were gone. And this is a recurring theme in Cork soccer. It was heartbreaking at the time. There was a march through the city centre when David Cuzzy left Hibs. He went to Home Farm, I think. And there were a couple of thousand people marched down Patrick Street complaining about this. There was all sorts of stuff going on. I don't know what it was, but it was very sad. And in the old days, you had 2 teams in Cork. The derbies were brilliant. And the games against Waterford, they were the standout games. They were fantastic. They were great days. The crowds, like, there were huge crowds at those matches.
11: And that's in Flower Lodge, is it?
12: Yeah. And Turner's Cross was Celtic's ground then.
11: Okay.
12: Where is Cork City play now.
11: Yeah. I've never been to Flower Lodge. Is it like a...
12: It's Parkley Ring now.
11: Oh, okay. Right. Very good.
12: Flower Lodge was developed by the AOH, the Ancient Order of Hibernians. They owned it. And Stanley Matthews came over to look at it. They got him over and he said it was the second best pitch he had ever seen, Wembley being number one.
11: Right.
12: And it was... I trained in it a couple of times, and it was huge. It was the biggest pitch in the country. But the surface was magnificent in it.
7: We went down to the Viscount yesterday to pick these 5. That's where we got the voice note from, where he's like, this is actually the 5 we're going to go. But there's a few notable omissions, namely George Best. Because you saw George Best in person.
12: Yeah, it was pathetic watching the poor man going around the place. He played... They were expecting such a crowd that Celtic played in Turner's Cross, but they played the first match, they played it in Flower Lodge, just to accommodate the crowd. But for the second game, which was his third game at Celtic, that the interest had waned, they just went back to Turner's Cross. There's actually a feature in the Examiner today on that.
7: Yeah.
12: I was just looking at it. But there were a lot of good players came over. Bobby Charlton came over, he played with Waterford, Rodney Marsh, Terry McDermott. They went through a phase, they all came over for 4 or 5 weeks. They're probably getting paid more
7: there
12: than they were.
7: Where did that money come from to pay them? Considering the money now,
12: I don't know. It could have been sponsored. I'd imagine Phyllis putting up cash just.
7: Bobby Tamling was the one who came over and he stayed.
12: They got it in gate receipts as well. I mean, the place in fact. Bobby Tamling came and stayed.
7: Yeah.
12: He played with Cork Celtic. Tamling had a match of the day record for years and years.
7: What was it?
12: The most goals scored. He scored 5 for Chelsea, and I think
7: in a game.
12: Yeah. He was totally committed. He was. Either Mormon or Jehovah's Witness, and whenever the national anthems would play, he'd run off the pitch. some of the big games. So that was part of their religion, you would say. And he'd go off while that was on, he'd come back on. He was a very highly principled man. He's still alive, living in Crosshaven, as far as I know.
7: Before we start officially with your five, any other ones that were very close to getting in?
12: Oh, I'd have to stop it. 2 Munster finals when Cork beat Kerry in Kerry, in Killarney. The first one was 74, having won in 73. It's the first time they'd beaten Kerry in Killarney for years. It was Mick O'Connell's last game for Kerry.
11: In 74?
12: Yeah.
11: Oh,
12: he came on as a sub that day.
9: Is Mick O'Dwyer's first year the next year then? They win their first
12: would have been,
9: 75.
12: Would have been, yeah.
9: Yeah.
12: That famous, the bachelor team that beat the Dubs, totally.
9: So it's the last, yeah.
12: The other one was 87. Cork did win in 83, threw away an All-Ireland semi-final against Dublin, and were well beaten down the park in the replay. But 87 really was the first one they won back, and that started the trilogy with Meath, which I'll come back to later on. But it was just fantastic to beat Kerry in Killarney. It gave them confidence that they didn't have before. So there were 2 great wins to beat Kerry in Killarney. Now, that Kerry team, in fairness, was at the end. I mean, they had been there for years and years. They were there for over 12 years at that stage, I'd say. But it was a sweet victory nonetheless.
7: Kerry don't make the list, I don't think. But we do have a connection with Bamerlistan, do we?
12: Oh, very tenuous. His first cousin married my mother's first cousin. So there you go.
7: I thought there was another story.
12: Which one?
7: About Liston. Involving your wife, my mother.
12: Oh. She'll kill me, but you'll be blamed for this. The day after the All-Ireland in 78, when Robbie Kelleher handed the ball to Mikey Sheehy, the famous goal, we went down to Jury's for lunch, Terry and myself, and the bomber was with Pat Spillane and Brian Mullins. And Terry was 7 months pregnant at the time and showing every bit of it. But she's, the bomber is about where you are away, and she says, God, I'd love to get his autograph. So I said, why don't you? So pen and paper, she walks over to the bomber and she says, as I say, out the hearing now, says, oh, and I'm sorry for disturbing you, but could I have your address, please, she said to him. As she came back, she was the colour of that thing there. So I met the bomber's brother, Pori, through the family connections a few years later, and I told him the story, and he couldn't be consoled. He said, if you ever see him, you'll have to remind him of that story. And we did a couple of years ago. And Ogie Moran was with him, and I went up and said, sorry, lads, but Pori told me I have to tell you the story to remember it. He didn't remember it, but the two lads were in the stitches at the thing again, you know, so your mother would be thrilled with, you know, from
7: his life flashed before his eyes, woman approached him. Yeah. So Kerry don't make it. Anything else before we get into the official five?
12: No, I'm sure they'll come to me as I go through.
7: All right, we start?
11: Yeah, go for it.
7: We'll go chronological, will we? So 1976.

0: wall of players from both sides in front of him. Nobody on the wings.
1: It's mad.
0: And I could see him, I was literally looking down on top of him. Next of all, he flicked the ball up in the air, caught a slight deflection from one of the French fellas, which didn't harm it, was 1-1 with the goalie and left the goalie for dead. It was a fantastic goal. Nobody, the vision to see the space where nobody else could see it. It'll long live with me. I thought it was an amazing goal.
2: Well, the two of us, Arthur and myself, are watching it this morning. Yeah. It's just such a weird goal because the French team come out and won like a rugby line, and then he has a heavy touch, Brady. So then he has to top up behind the keeper.
0: But there's nobody else on the field, including Platini, who's playing that. They would have seen that goal. I'd say. I just thought he was just magic.
3: The pitch looks great.
0: They had just started to play in Lansdowne. They played Russia in Brady's first ever game, Don Given's hat trick in 1974. In Dalymount, and there were 40,000 people there, and it was
3: unsafe.
0: It was very, very unsafe. So I think that decided the next big game they're going to have to go.
3: There's great photographs on that night of people actually standing on top of the corrugated iron from the back of one goal.
0: That's the I remember that goal down there. It's very sad to see Dalymount as it is now. In those days, there was a great atmosphere. But they started playing. The pitch looked great, but the pitch wasn't always great because it was primarily a rugby pitch. And I think club games used to be played there time.
3: Yeah, yeah.
0: So the surface wasn't great there, but it was so much better than Dalymount. Dalymount was, apart from being a health hazard, I mean, the pitch was in poor state at that stage.
3: And were you a regular Ireland match goer at that stage?
0: Mm-hmm. I lived in Dublin, so it was very handy. And single, so you know, took the afternoon off work, went along. It was a game not... I mean, you had... Platini was playing. You had the fantastically named... what's the winger? Rochetto.
2: The French...
0: Dominique Rodriguez. He was a fantastic player. Tresor. He was the centre half. He was superb. He's going to see these fellas.
2: The Irish midfield was Giles and Brady, and Highway was out wide.
0: Highway was fabulous, yeah.
2: Unbelievable.
0: I don't know, was he born in Ireland, but he was before the granny rule. I think he was, one of his parents, I think, might have been Irish, but he was a fantastic player. I mean, he was a really, really good player, you know. So they went on then in the next World Cup. You were saying other games that might come to mind. They played either France or Belgium away. And again, they just missed qualification for 82 in this match. They had to win this match. They were away from home. And they scored a goal 10 minutes from the end. And I watched this in the Baggett Inn, I think it was. The place was packed. And a bit like Parrots. You know all the shots we saw recently when Parrots scored and everybody went wild. So in this pub, we go 1-0 up 10 minutes ago. We're to the World Cup finals. The place went ballistic, absolutely ballistic. And the final whistle went. And we look and we see all the Irish players and they're all coming off, heads down. What? Then what's this all about? But because of the noise, we couldn't hear the commentary. And there were no graphics on the screen at that time. And it's only when the final whistle went that we realised the goal had been disallowed. The greatest anti-climax of all time. It was dreadful. It really was. I'll never forget that. So it took Charlton to I think, was it on hand? I think might have been managing them at this stage.
3: Yeah, and they got absolutely ridden by corrupt refereeing.
0: Totally. They were, including that goal. There's no doubt they're a small country. I think Charlton brought his own mystique to the thing, but he had a bit of a reputation about him, and they'd say fellas weren't going to mess with him to the same extent. But we were treated badly. There's no two ways about it. There was one match in Bulgaria, I can't remember which one it was, and we were ridden left, right and centre in that game. I'll never forget it. It's very depressing to be watching it like and not being treated fairly, for want of a better way of putting it.
3: Paul Howard has written great pieces with the referee.
0: Okay.
3: Who he went off and over? I think the referee was Romanian. I'm not going to butcher this. Anyway, I'll find it here. What?
1: Yeah, I know what you're talking about, but I don't know. Yeah, that was with Tribune.
3: Yeah,
1: yeah.
3: So I'm fairly sure they revisited that at some point.
2: Was your peak interest and love of Ireland, was it done by Euro 88 by the time we got in?
0: I know, it's just I was back in Cork at this stage, so it wasn't as easy to get the games, young family and so on, you know.
3: I had all the details wrong. It was a Romanian referee, Raul Nazare, who was in charge of the 1981 World Cup qualifier between Ireland and Belgium. The result of that match cost Ireland the place in the 82 World Cup.
0: So it was the Belgium, so.
3: Yeah, because he was still in charge for the 86, but we got hammered by
0: Denmark
3: in that one. Yeah. We weren't close to that.
0: 4-1 or something like that, wasn't it?
2: Do you know what day of the week?
3: When?
2: Ireland France was. Yeah, Wednesday. It was a Wednesday afternoon
0: because
2: there's no floodlights. So people had to leave or skip work or whatever. And it was packed.
0: The only floodlights were in Dalymount Park and they were dreadful. Like if you had cars on the side of the pitch, you'd have had better light. So they had to, that's why they had to, and lands on.

0: had no lights, yeah.
1: Why was it on? Do you have no recollection of why it wasn't on a weekend?
0: No, I think most of the international would have been played midweek.
1: It was just midweek, I suppose.
2: You see that mad stuff, like, remember, because Giles be talking about it as well. And the Leeds stuff, where you'd have games, like you'd be playing for Leeds on the Saturday, Ireland on the Monday, whatever, like mad.
0: Oh no, on the Sunday. They used to get the boat over. The match had finished and they'd be onto the boat. And they come in at different times in all sorts of conditions.
1: So international breaks are only kind of a relatively new thing.
0: Oh yeah.
1: Yeah.
3: I was at the Liam Brady goal against Brazil 10 years later.
0: Oh yeah.
3: That was my 10th.
0: That was the All-Ireland team, was it? Oh no, sorry. No, that was the Republic. Yeah,
3: yeah, yeah.
0: I remember that.
3: Jack Charlton, was it friendly?
0: Yeah, yeah.
3: Brady scored. And we won 1-0.
0: Yeah.
3: But I'm just looking at the crowd here. It's mostly empty.
0: Yeah, yeah.
3: It wasn't... Ireland weren't too interested in seeing this. The Brazil 86 team had lit up the World Cup, beaten in the quarterfinals. And there's...
0: What year was that?
3: 87.
0: 87, yeah. I think an All-Ireland team had played them a couple of years before that, and the interest might have waned somewhat after that.
3: I think maybe people hadn't quite cotton on to the fact that things were going to turn around for Jack Charlton just yet. We hadn't, I don't know if we'd beaten Bulgaria yet, the Lawrence goal. Maybe we had, but no one was believing it anyway. We played great.
0: Mm. Oh, yeah. That was a fine goal, if I remember. That was down at the Lansdowne Road end, I think.
3: Is that
0: on the right hand side?
3: Sorry, I'm
0: like,
3: yeah.
0: Put it into the corner, is my recollection of that. I can't see the screen there, I'm not going to.
3: We haven't got there yet.
1: All right, so that's your soccer entry. Now we're moving on to GA, back to back here.
0: Mm.
1: So to continue the chronological order, 1978, All Ireland hurling final, Cork against Kilkenny. What's your history of Cork and Kilkenny matches?
0: Well, there was nothing particularly outstanding in that game other than the fact that Cork won. And what was outstanding for me was I was at 6 Cork-Kilkenny finals. Cork were favourites from memory for each one of them, and red hot favourites in some of them, and Cork lost 5 of the 6 finals against Kilkenny. So for that reason, and that reason only, this game sticks out. Jimmy Barry Murphy got a goal which Noel Skeen, I think, was in goal for Kilkenny, should have stopped, but God, I suffered some horrendous low going up there. 82, Kilkenny absolutely destroyed Cork when Cork... That was the day Chrissy Heffernan got 3 goals, I think. 83, we was robbed, was the day, because I was stood behind the goal. I was telling you, Con Hoolhan, just across the way. Con Hoolhan, fantastic journalist. No paper, no pen, nothing. Hands in the pockets, and he'd write the most fantastic article the following day. John Duggan had him on the weekend before last, I think, with 2 other lads. And
3: Centenary was birthed, it would have been.
0: He was marvellous. He was a fantastic, fantastic writer. But anyway, this ball, Billy Fitzpatrick took a shot for Kilkenny, and even the Kilkenny lads around me said, yeah, that was wide. It was about a foot wide. And what this boiled down to at the end is Cork lost that by 2 points, but they had a great chance for a point in the last minute, but they had to go for a goal because they were 2 points down.
3: Rather, like Kilkenny against Tip this year.
0: Yeah, it's very absolutely history repeating itself, yeah. So that was a heartbreaker. First one was 69, I saw them 69, 72. Bad goal when Cork were in control of that game. Eddie Kerr scored it. 82 and 83, 2 successive years. That was hard to take. And 92. But so the shining light, simply because they won, they beat Kilkenny 1 game was 78. And that was the third, that was the 3 in a row.
2: That factored at all, the 3 in a row part?
0: No.
2: Didn't matter
0: a lot to me, no. It was just to beat Kilkenny. Sorry, it was great, but just to beat Kilkenny.
2: I mean, that hadn't been done too many times.
0: That Kilkenny team, like, around those days, they were almost unbeatable as far as Cork was concerned. I do remember one great thing. I had never been to a Leinster hurling final, and I went along in 76. Tony Dorn was basically unplayable that time, to get a Wexford full forward. He was magnificent. He blew ski and ball and all into the back of the net and one thing. And at half time, there was only about 10,000 people at the match, so I'm leaning up against the barrier on the hill. And at half time, this fella came over and he says, "Well, what do you think?" I said, "Good game, yeah." So we chatted away, and he stayed with me for the whole second half. With a great old chap, and came over, and I was absolutely amazed by the way he could read a game. He was a footballer, it was hurling, and he was telling me what was going to happen. He could see movement around. It was Brian Mullins.
3: Right.
0: I never put down an afternoon like it. It was an education just to see him and fellow. I know he was a footballer. I don't think he ever played hurling, but it was fabulous. It was one of the best afternoons I ever had, and it was a great game. I think that was 76. Cork beat them that year, and they beat them the following year. But I really wanted to beat Kilkenny in the final. That was going to be the supreme thing, and it was. It wasn't a very convincing win, but it was great to beat them, you know. Not that, against Kilkenny, I mean, they're a very small. Apparently the population of Kilkenny is less than that of Carlow, and they're still so successful. It's amazing.
1: How many Cork All Ireland finals have you been to, including the last two hurling ones?
0: I've been to about 20 in total. I'd say about 14 Cork ones, but I'd say we've lost more than we've won in that time, which is why that Kilkenny game stands out. One of the reasons why it stands out, you know. So, happy days.
1: We sat there.
0: It'll be a long time before we get another one. It's the way things are going. But it's interesting to see how Ben will get on now with them.
3: Definitely did not fall out with his coach, contrary to reports.
0: Yeah. It's a bit like the stories of the media after match of the game this year and all the.
1: Well, they said it's bullshit, and then Patrick Harden came out to the same.
0: I don't think that happened. I think Tipperary should have been at worst level at halftime.
1: Yeah.
0: Tipper very good throughout that game.
2: I'm kind of fascinated by. So you're talking nearly 50 years ago.
0: Yeah,
2: it was 50 years now. Almost. What was the difference in watching then and now?
0: Well,
2: I presume a lot more comfortable now.
0: It's going to be very controversial. I mean, physically standing at a game.
2: Yeah, like just being there.
0: That could be rough. And it was amazing football. I was telling you earlier. I think it was 76. I was at Cork Wexford, and I was at Dublin Kerry a couple of weeks later. And it was 15 shillings to get into the hurling match, and it was a pound to get into the football. Like, to this day, I never know why. But I remember the football, the crowd behind the goal. It was crazy. And that was the canal end. I mean, the hill was worse.
2: Yeah.
0: And I was looking at Sean Moran last week and talking about and going down the ground. And I remember that grassy bank down the back of Hill 16. How people weren't killed there, I will never know. There was no crowd control. Absolutely none. They got lucky. I'd say that's what happened. They basically got lucky with it.
1: Did you originally think the question was about how the game's changed?
0: Yeah.
2: Well, that's interesting too. I know, from a point of view.
0: I am literally a hurler on the ditch now, so I just wouldn't know it. But I'm nearly bored watching some of the hurling at this stage. The scores are coming so far. No, the pitches are better. I think the players are better. They're more skillful. The ball is better. The ball travels miles. But some of the All-Irelands were being won with 230 to 128 or something. There was a score practically every minute.
2: Yeah.
0: Like when Cork beat Kilkenny, I think the score was 115 to 28. So you earned every score in those games. And there were some fantastic players. There's no ball goes into the full forward line anymore. But there was, unfortunately for Cork this year, there was in the second half with Tip, and they got a couple of goals. But as a rule, you don't see the ball being dropped in around the square anymore. I mean, the famous Hell's Kitchen Tipperary full back line, you took your life into your hands going in with them. But a goal really meant something. I think they should do something like give them 4 points for a goal, make the goal more worthwhile instead of putting the ball over the bar from the halfway line. I just find it boring at times. Particularly if there's a bit between, if the scores are close, fine. I don't know. No, it's a far more skillful game, I think. Some of the skill is just, and the players, they're playing to professional standards. The training that they're doing, everything, they're not getting paid for it, and that's another story, I'd say, for another day. The skill levels are amazing, there's no doubt. But I just find it a bit boring at times, with the high scoring.
1: Are you back with football since the rules?
0: Yeah. I think, like we were talking, sporting highlights of the year, and you have Tri Parrott, you have McIlroy winning the Masters, Munster beating Leinster in October in Croke Park. That was one for the ages in recent times, anyway. But I think Clifford's point at the end of the first half, I have never seen anything like it. I thought it was, and there was a shot. There was a guy did a YouTube thing. I think he told his young fella to take the shot. It went on for 90 seconds. What's the Donegal corner back then? He did everything that he should have done.
2: Oh, yeah.
0: And the hooter went.
1: Brendan McCall.
3: And
0: it was magnificent.
3: And the GAA world saw that and they were like, no,
1: I'll get rid of it. Yeah, I can't happen again anymore. That's what we're saying.
3: No, it's over. That's fair enough. I don't mind that. You'll literally never see it again. I think it's madness.
0: But the drama of that
3: where we know it's over, except for this.
0: But that was just amazing. No. And then he ran off, he sort of trotted off the pitches and he was playing the Junior B match at home or something. I just thought, for me, that was the sporting highlight of the year.
1: If nothing came of that, you would have been given out about Paddy Clifford hogging the ball.
0: But something was always going to come out of it. I mean, that man is just he's just something.
1: Paddy or David?
0: Paddy is the workhorse. David is just David's just, I mean, he's supreme. He's a fabulous footballer. For me, for Cartman to say that about Kerry, like, you know, I just thought it was fantastic.
3: So, football, you said hurling is kind of your main thing, but the footballers obviously were very successful, and the specifics of the 1990 All-Ireland win. Kildare's last All-Ireland victory.
0: Yes, yeah, 8 points out of the 11 that Cork scored that day. That started, well, it started for me.
2: Big boys come and they steal your sweets. Yeah, yeah.
0: Well, let's get a couple of facts. Let's get a couple of facts right here now before starters. Shea Fahey was transferred. I think he was in the army. He was transferred to Cork. I don't think the Cork County Board transferred him down there. So. But I was reading an interesting interview with Tompkins recently, and I think he got disillusioned, I think. Was he Wicklow? Was he born in Wicklow? Or I don't think he was a Kildare man. Was he?
3: Yeah.
0: So you can't claim him completely.
3: Oh no, he was playing for Kildare from the time he was 16.
0: But he was Wicklow, wasn't he?
3: No.
0: Anyway, he was born in Wicklow, as far as I know. I think.
3: His GAA club, and
0: so he ended up. I think he got totally disillusioned with the whole scene. Went working in the States.
3: Yeah, he got blackguarded by the county board, who wouldn't pay for it. He got badly injured, and they were like, "Well, off you go and get that fixed." And we'll
0: totally
3: see
0: disillusioned with the whole thing. Met a couple of lads from Castlehaven, West Cork over there. And they said, should come back and play with us and see how it goes. And he said he didn't come back to play with Cork. I think the feeling out there is that was it. It was a transfer, playing already. So he went and he came back, started working. I think he was a carpenter, or he was certainly in some sort part of the building trade. Played a couple of matches with Castlehaven, was seen by Cork selectors, and that's where he played with them. And that's the basis which he came back. Anyway, we leave that one aside. We were robbed in the well beaten in 87. Meadwood by far the superior team in 87. In the first game in 88, where Cork were definitely the better team, Dave Barry conceded, which I diplomatically would say was a soft free. It was never a free. Kerry ref, unfortunately, never ever a free. Stafford, who was a fabulous player, he was an absolutely fabulous player, pointed the free. And second day out, McEntee was sent off after 6 minutes, and Meade did everything they had to do to win the match. It was a horrible game. There is no other way of describing it. It's a lot of bad blood.
3: The fisted goal from O'Rourke. But he fists the ball from the ground in the replay. I think O'Rourke had the flu. That's his Michael Jordan flu game. We had the literal flu.
0: I don't remember that part of it. I just remember it being a horrible match. It was we watched the documentary that there was it last night. Somebody said it was poisonous between the players. And I was telling you earlier that there was the story I read in one of the books about that one of the players, it might have been Liam Hayes, I don't want to be wrong on him now, but it was so bad they, without realising it, they'd booked into the same hotel for their end of season holidays, and the lads would meet each other in the lifts. They wouldn't talk to each other. It was just dreadful. So we'll roll on quickly from that. We went to 1990, and Billy Morgan, in a flash of inspiration, picked Colm O'Neill full forward. Colm had been on the periphery of the team throughout the year, and he gave Mick Lyons an absolute roasting in the first half. Lyons fouled him either 4 or 5 times, and in those days there was no yellow cards, there was nothing like this. He got one ball, went on own lines and crashed it against the crossbar. He was unplayable the same day. So 25 minutes in, he got another ball, beat Lyons to the ball again, and as he got up, Lyons just pushed him, and O'Neill turned around and hit him a haymaker. an uppercut, I suppose, left-handed into the jaw. And to his eternal credit, I will say this to McLyons, he just walked away. He was almost laughing at O'Neill. Is this the best you can do? So the ref came up and he sent O'Neill off straight away and said, here we go again. 3 in a row, we're going to be beaten by Meath. This is just, can't take this. And Shea Fahey, who had started well, went on to have the game. He was absolutely incredible. He scored, for a midfielder, he scored 4 points from play. Danny Cullerty was midfield. He also had a fabulous game that day. They just lorded over them. So Meath beat Cork with 14 men, but it was great for Cork to get the All-Ireland. They'd beaten Mayo. They'd won the All-Ireland in 89 against Mayo, and that really didn't mean a whole lot to me. But to beat Meath, that was
1: Westport.
0: Westport, yeah. To beat Meath with the 14 men, that was. And that team, they never did really achieve anything after that. That's the very frustrating thing about Cork football. You know, they just never really. But they win single All-Irelands. They won 73. They did 89 and 90. I think the next one was 2010, wasn't it? They lost in 99.
3: What's your theory about that?
0: Oh, football is definitely second best. Like I lived next to Park, was now Parky Cree, but was the athletic grounds in those days, and it was wide open. There was one bit of corrugated iron thrown over a few rusty seats. It was a health hazard, the whole thing. But it was totally open. You could see everything down there. And I could see from the house when they'd be training there. And while the hurlers were in the championship, they'd train down there because it was the best pitch around. And the footballers wouldn't be let near the place. But as soon as the hurlers were gone from the championship, the footballers would be left. And then that is a fact. Like, I mean, it was just, that's my theory. That's a fact about the training situation. They were just second-class citizens, the footballers. It helped them a bit when they were dual players, but the era of the dual player has gone now, basically. So, and there were some fantastic dual players in Cork, there's no doubt about it, but no, they never really got the rub of the green. I don't think they did anyway.
3: There still are some fantastic dual players at club level, obviously.
0: At club level, yeah.
3: It would transform the fortunes of the footballers if they were in hurl as well, but ain't going to happen.
0: Yeah, a lot of them, like Aidan Walsh, who turned up playing with Ungueltucht in the Kerry Championship there recently, the one that he was a great footballer with Kanturk, and then he switched to hurling, and they were inclined to lose him. Ray Cummins was the same. One of the fellas I really look up to, he started out really in football and switched to hurling as well. Now, he still played with the footballers, but he had more success with the hurlers, I suppose.
2: The allure must be amazing, though, like to be a successful hurler in Cork. Especially then, like I said, there can't be anything. Is there a higher? Higher level of prestige?
0: There was then. I was at the county semi-finals recently, you know, and there was a attendance of about, I'd say, 10,000. That it was no great atmosphere. It was just didn't do a whole lot for me, to be honest with you. And you had the Bars and the Rockies, Middleton and Sars. So four big teams. You know, they went through a phase. There were a lot of teams that had just come up from junior intermediate were winning the county. So this is back to the normal thing. And after an All-Ireland year, and the fact they lost All-Ireland wouldn't knock it down, but
2: yeah,
0: I don't know, it's just, I was away for the county final, I didn't see the county final, but it seems to have gone out, a lot of it has gone out. I think the county game has taken over from the club game in most places anyway, in the bigger counties.
2: Yeah, I think so.
0: And I don't know what the split season has, and I know you've debated that ad nauseum, you know, but I don't know. At that time, yeah, to win. Oh, you were treated like God. Yeah. Absolutely.
2: It's just impossibly alluring. Like, just the, you can just see it. You can see why people would be drawn. So much history you're tapping into as well. Like, it's just decades long. Like, it's crazy.
0: It was fantastic, yeah.
2: Yeah.
0: But I think we began to take it as just being de rigueur. Like, you know, you're just running these things, the three in a row team. But after that, it was fairly barren after that, really. They won 84. I know they won a few more, but to think they haven't won a hurling for 20 years is just ridiculous.
2: It's really funny, because I do think about it. I always grew up associating Cork with being top of the pile, whatever. But it is funny. Like, so I'm born in 91. Yeah. So from 91 to 2025, there's just that 4 years. So 99 to 05, there's that spell where they kind of rapidly go off. Maybe that's kind of instructive in my own kind of memory of it. But like beyond that, it's not like Kerry or whatever else in the football where it's kind of always never too far apart.
0: No.
2: It's interesting.
0: No, it's just, I suppose the other thing is, I don't know, is it because it's more urban or not, but there's so much competition now. There's a fella started playing a bit more rugby and stuff like that. Soccer, I think, is quite strong in the lower leagues, and you know, and there are far too many other attractions, I suppose. I don't know. The other issue, what's it, Marty Morrissey did in a couple of articles there on RT about the depopulation and country clubs having to amalgamate. But he did one in city centre in Cork, and I think this one was in Glen Rovers, and basically there's no more room for any new housing there. The population has aged, so there are no young people there. So this never struck me. And the Pearshig, I think, would be the same. They'd be close to the Glen, and there's no room for development there. So everybody's going old together. There's no young people coming through. So I'd say that could be an interesting aspect in some places. Now, they're moving out to the suburbs in Glanmire and Middleton. And all these places. They're all benefiting from that.
3: Yeah.
0: And Douglas, which is close to where I am, should really have... they've never really delivered. They've been there or thereabouts. So there is a bit of a shift in population. I don't know. That has probably had some bit of a negative aspect on the thing. But it's just sad to see the major clubs not winning the counties. I mean, in my day, you had the Bars, the Rockies and the Glen, and that was it. UCC would throw in a good team every now and again, depending. A lot of inter-county stars from other counties. But that was basically it. You could pick your county champions from any of those. Yeah. It's not there anymore. And I think the senior team has suffered as a result of that.
2: That's very interesting.
1: You were walking around a golf course in Cork in 2007, And he said, I don't know who this guy is. Yeah. Keep an eye on him.
0: Yeah, you were doing your leaving cert.
1: Uh-huh.
0: And you came home one day after one of the exams and you were totally at a loss for doing nothing. You were actually annoying me. You were hanging around the house and I said, okay, come on, we go for the drive. Yeah, he could annoy me the other time. So we go for the drive. So we went off down to Cork Golf Club.
3: Tell us more about that.
1: Leans forward with interest.
0: Yeah. So we went on the final of the Irish Amateur Close was on. And there was this fella, Lowry. I hadn't a clue who this fella Lowry was. I had heard from, he was from Offaly. I'd read the exam writing that morning. He was playing the thing. And it was only when the whole match was over, when I saw his father, he came back to me, the 82 team and all this. But anyway, he was playing a fella called Niall Turner from Muskerry, who went on to play, I think, in the Asian Tour. We picked him up, typical course, on the furthest out part of the course, on the fifth hole. And that was the fifth hole. Lowry won it on the 15th, but he gave an exhibition, the likes of which I've never seen. It was just stunning. The 14th hole I always remember in Cork Golf Club. It's a well known since I played it, but it's a slight dogleg to the right. He had a fabulous drive down the middle and probably took out a wedge to the green, and the green sort of tilts away from you. Excuse me. Landed the ball and got the ball to spin back up the hill, not the hill, but a gentle slope, and walked up him for about 10 feet, just rolled the ball into the hole for the easiest birdie I've ever seen. He won the match on the next hole, and I said to Cullum, I have no idea who this guy is, but I'm telling you, we're going to hear a lot about him. And that is, like, he was magic. His hands were just amazing.
2: What age would he have been then?
0: He's 37, 38. He's around your age, so he would have been, what's that?
2: Must have been
0: 18 years ago. He's about 20, 21, I think. Was
3: Friday, the 15th of June, 2007, there's a report on the RTE website.
1: Yeah, that'd be right.
3: He won the semi-final 2-1 that morning.
0: Yeah.
3: And wins the final 4-3.
0: Oh, sorry, I saw he was in the semi-final, so okay. And his father appeared just as the thing was over. I think the father...
3: No, you were right about the final. You were right. You were right. Yeah. Obviously, they played 36 holes in the same day.
0: Ah, yeah. Not about it. But he was... I watching him. I'd seen Harrington play when Harrington was about the same age. And I just thought that Lowry was a more natural player. Harrington worked ferociously hard at his game, I think. But the gas thing, if I'm picking out all the five moments that we're looking at, the two All-Irelands, probably 70,000 at it. Fans game maybe 50,000, and the last one I come on to 27. There were about 300 people at this.
2: Yeah.
0: And yet it's the one that probably resonates most with me. You know, it was just, what an exhibition. It was stunning.
1: 2 years later, you won the Irish Open, wasn't it?
0: Yeah.
1: As an amateur.
0: In Baltrae, isn't it? Yeah. 2009. Won the playoff against Robert Rock, the man who never wore a cap. Because he had a fine head. He was the only golfer who didn't work. Oh, yeah, then apparently he was sponsored by some shampoo company or something like this. But he, Rock was very magnanimous that day. I mean, it must have been galling for a pro to get into a playoff with an amateur and to lose it, you know. And I don't think he won a huge number of titles. He was a very good, solid player, Rock. But and the Irish Open was one to win. I mean, they all wanted to win the Irish Open.
1: A few comments coming in here, sorry.
0: Yeah.
1: Brian Lavin says Tompkins played vocational school for Wicklow, born in Kildare.
2: There you go.
0: Born in Kildare, is it?
1: He swapped.
0: Okay.
1: Dave Barry, only one to win the League of Ireland's All Ireland and an FAI Cup as a manager.
0: Yeah, he scored a brilliant goal for Cork City against Bayern Munich in the European Cup. That game was played in Musgrave Park. Fabulous goal. Oh, Dave Barry was magnificent. There was nobody like him.
1: On the Lowry thing, then. We were saying before, how would you know that a golfer is extraordinary?
0: I don't know, it was just on the eye. It was his most natural. I followed Ian Woosnam around Ballybunion in the Irish Seniors Open a few years ago.
1: Yeah.
0: And he had the most magnificent, no effort. I mean, literally effortless, and the ball would just travel for miles. That for me was it. You see some golfers and they throw the whole body into hitting the shot and it can be manufactured swing. But Lowry was just natural. And they will say, if you watch particularly the PGA, the American commentators will say he's the softest hands you'll ever see. Like, his short game apparently is up there. There are very, very few can match his short game. For me, I suppose the one thing I would say is you'd expect him to have won more than he has won. Now, when he wins big.
2: Yeah.
0: He does win big.
2: Yeah. No. Not a great score of goal to score a great goal, the same thing.
0: No. I think his main ambition in life is to see Offaly win All Ireland. You know,
3: well, he's doing his bit for that as well.
0: He does, yeah.
3: In fairness,
0: he turns up there also. But I suppose not alone his father. His father played in 82 to stop the Kerry fighting role. But I think two of his uncles were on that team or something in that squad as well.
3: You hate Kerry, like, it's proper visceral hatred.
0: No, Ah, no. No. I would support Kerry once they got over Cork, generally.
3: Oh, really?
0: Yeah, yeah.
3: Oh,
0: I think a share of people would.
3: Maybe. I
0: wouldn't like Meath, no. I wouldn't like Kilkenny. I'd put Kerry above that. No, I wouldn't be sure.
3: All right. Okay. Because I have Cork pals who are like...
0: Oh, yeah. I think further west you go, probably brutalized. Even more so, you know. I mean, some people just... Oh, there's no two ways. I don't hate them. No, I wouldn't hate Kerry.
3: All right.
0: No. But I might be unique in that. I'm not sure, but I'm unique in many other ways.
1: You spend time in Kerry, so that's different.
0: Yeah.
2: It is funny. Well, the same thing.
0: Well, I'll tell you another thing, actually, about Kerry. A lot of... Like, when I was in college, the student population was about 4,000. And a huge percentage of that were Kerry people. I didn't get to know him very well. It was Moss Keen, who was a marvellous character. I mean, absolutely. The stories of Moss are just legendary. There are so many, and some of them I met. But two very quick ones. He was 2 years ahead of me in college. And I'd known him to salute. They'd be noticed, but how are you doing? And I walked down Baggot Street. I just started working in Dublin. And Moss, since I'd last met him, had gone on to the Irish rugby team. So I see him coming against me. And I said, oh, jeez, what am I going to do here? And I said, no, I don't want to be annoying him, because he couldn't go anywhere people would stop, you know. And so I put the head down and I kept on walking. He was walking against me. And next of all, this enormous hand came and caught me and thing. Wouldn't you say hello to a fellow, he says. And I said, Moss, I didn't want to be annoying you. He said, Jesus sake, he says, we're up here. We have all these dubs. We have to stick together, he says, up there, you know. So that was, he was just an amazing guy. Another story about, he was playing football championship game against St. Nick's down the park. And he was sent off. With his content, he was full back, and himself and Nick's full forward were sent off. And about 10 minutes later, I look over on the sideline, and here's Moss, which our man, he was sent off, and the two of them sharing the fag. And that summed up Moss Keane. He was fantastic. So, as I say, a lot of Kerry fellas were in college with us at the same time. For the most part, we got well with them. I thought Kerry were fine. I think there's a lot of gruff goes on about, you know, this hatred, and some people do. And there's no doubt, like, you have Mick O'Dwyer coming out and saying the second best team in the country every year, and that used to drive.
3: Like, scratch away at it there, and it's like, keep. I haven't said anything in 5 minutes. Like,
0: yeah,
3: actually,
0: yeah. They'd all be doing it. Like, they're odds, and they're subtle. You know, that's the thing about Kerry fellas, they're subtle. It's a good pal of mine now, he's from North Kerry. Like, he could floor you with two words, you know. But the second best team in the country.
3: But they never think of you. That's the thing. It's like, oh, you don't even think of the Cork lads. Apart from that one time we have to go and beat them.
0: Yeah, no.
3: It's great for the tourism.
2: You know, subtle is a great description of it.
3: Swell Slarney.
2: It's so accurate.
1: All right, so to recap, we got Ireland 1, France 0 in 77 Anson Road. We got the 78 All-Ireland Hurling Final, Cork beating Kilkenny. The 1990 All-Ireland Football Final, Cork beating Meath, and then we have Shane Lowry 2007, the first time you set your eyes upon him in Cork. Mm. So one to go. Is rugby probably be your number one sport these days, would it?
0: Probably is, yeah.
1: The last 20 years anyway. So this one's...
3: Not since Leinster got good.
0: That's just Leinster got good, yeah.
1: Would you challenge that?
0: No, I couldn't be bothered.
1: It's definitely a good approach to them, right?
0: To do with those.
1: He does move on to something.
0: I have nothing to do with those.
1: Gets distracted. This is... highly emotional game. I had no idea you were at this match.
0: Oh, yeah. Went in, we're talking about Anthony Foley, died on the 16th of October. It was one of the greatest shocks of all time. I mean, it genuinely stopped people everywhere. He was buried on the Friday, and this match was on the following day. And I was sitting down watching the match, and I said, God, Foley was alive this time last week. And it just struck me. Yeah. But we went in, so on my seat was an A4 sheet, slightly bigger, sort of cardboard. And we were asked to hold it up at the start of the game. And both stands, they had eight. And I kept that for a couple of years at home, and a loss, I think, got thrown out or something. But the pre-match, during the game, you didn't know whether to laugh or to cry or what to do. The players were in bits beforehand and afterwards. Glasgow contributed to the whole thing, I have to say, which was ironic, because there was a lot of bad blood afterwards between Glasgow and Munster in a couple of matches. There was an attempt to take Conor Murray out, tackling his standing leg while he was kicking.
3: Very nasty. Yeah.
0: But they were, I have to take the hat off now, they were excellent that day. But Munster, Glasgow hadn't a hope. They could have sent over the entire Scottish team. The game started... Keith Earls started a lovely inside pass. They went over for a try. They made it 14-3. Then Earls, very unlike him, tip tackle on Fraser Brown, who was a Scottish hooker, and dumped him head first down on the ground, and he was sent off. I was saying, oh, it was good while it lasted. They actually improved after that. They were just, but it was just a wave of emotion. They had no, they didn't train that week, as far as I know. It was just incredible, the whole thing, the whole day.
3: It was an afternoon kickoff as well.
0: Yeah, just see, most, I think Munster have lost a lot of the Cork crowd. I used to go to all the matches down there.
3: Don Lennon talks about this a good bit, and we always bring it up.
0: Yeah. If there's a half, you see, it's television dictate, and Munster are the losers all the time. So it's a half five, you leave Cork. Well, we had a bit of a regime the way we set up. We'd leave Cork about half one, 2 o'clock. We'd stop and we'd have a drink before the game, maybe one, close to the ground. Matches on, even a half five game. It's not finished till half seven. The problem with Thomond Park is on the far side of the city, from the point of view of Cork, so if you get through the city to get home. So generally speaking, it's probably midnight before by the time you get home. That sounds crazy, but by the time you get to the car, it's half eight, dragging out to get out of the place. Half seven matches, a disaster altogether.
3: Yeah.
0: But this is one of the games that was at 3 o'clock, and it needed to be because nobody left. When the final was, everybody stayed on. The Glasgow lads, in fairness, stayed out. Like, it was just, the whole thing was amazing. And the players came out and they were bawling, like, you know, and it was, I don't know, I've never, ever experienced anything like it.
3: Yeah.
0: It was half sport, half emotion. But this, I was doing a bit of reading on it there. Foley, he was coached for Munster before that, didn't go well for him. Was replaced by Erasmus, but Razzie kept him on.
3: Well, they had that, they were co-head coaches thing.
0: Yeah, I would know Razzie was the boss, but he kept Foley, but they worked very, very well together. It's funny, actually, if you look at Erasmus, he had Foley, whom I think he was probably responsible along with, well, I don't know who made the decision, but they worked very well together. And then he brings over Felix Jones, and then he brings Flannery. So he seems to have a thing with the Irish coaches, seems to value them. But I remember they played one match against Scarlets in Musgrave Park. They were well in control and they lost it in the last 15 minutes. And that, I'm not sure it was for his last game in sole charge, but I watched him go down the steps. They used to sit at the back of the stand and watch him walking down. And he looked totally dejected. I've no doubt the pressure of the thing got to him a bit. But once Erasmus came in, he relaxed. They worked very, very well together. And I just have a theory that in time, if Erasmus had stayed a bit longer, Foley might have come back in again. I could be totally wrong on that. I think they brought Tony McGahan in after that. It wasn't. It was Van Grand, I think, after that, actually. But had Erasmus stayed for another couple of years, I'd say Foley might have come back. Had poor man survived, you know. But it was obvious. You couldn't, like, even still, there's a very good friend of mine now. He's a Munster fanatic. And I get a text from him on the 16th of October every year, and the last, there's 9 years this year.
3: Yeah.
0: That's what, you know, this is just very sad. 42, I think, was it 42?
3: Ah, terribly young, yeah.
0: They picked a team to mark the 15th anniversary of the Heineken Cup for all the teams that had played, and how many teams had played in the 40 or 50. And Foley was number 8 in that team. I think O'Gara might have been out half, actually, I'm not too sure, but Foley was picked as number 8 in the thing. He was just, you know, the hat trick against Biarritz, Pizzas for Life was the prize for that. He played 86 Heineken Cup matches. If you stop and think about that,
2: it's incredible.
0: I think he played 80 odd Heineken Cup games. He was just a wonderful player. He wasn't massive. He wasn't the biggest player around, but his effectiveness and he literally gelled that team together. And like, they lost a lot of semi-finals and came back every time, and I think a huge amount of that had to go to him. Quinino would probably give you, he'd be able to talk far better about him than I would, obviously, but
3: I think that team's identity, their ability to keep coming back from those defeats, those heartbreaking defeats, and then eventually get it done,
0: mm-hmm.
3: that cements them as like an all-time great team in Irish sport, and it's the birth of professional rugby properly.
0: Well, that's the point. I mean, well, it goes back a small bit before that. I think it started with the AIL. And for the first 12 years, it was Munster teams won that. And that then brought it through to the provincial team. Because Munster in the provincial matches were useless against Ulster and Leinster. They'd lose quite rarely. They rarely won the provincial championship. They have they were great against touring teams. I was there in 16 other games, other events, 67, Australia in Musgrave Park.
1: Oh, yeah?
0: Australia had a scrum on the line in the last minute. Munster were a couple of points ahead. And it looked as if Australia were going to score. And it was either Noel Murphy or Tommy Kiernan said to the ref, "How much is left, ref?" So the time is up. Well, blow your fucking whistle, so he says. Oh, that's a true story. I was there in, everybody says we were there in 78 when they beat the All Blacks. I wasn't, but I was there in 73 when they should have beaten the All Blacks. And it was 3-0 to Munster, just going into injury time. Jesus. And New Zealand got a penalty in the last minute to draw that game. So they could raise the game against touring sides. And the more mundane games. But the AIL, I think, got the whole thing on run. And Shannon, within that, I thought Shannon really were the drivers. Again, no, Quinny's side. Like, I mean, and Foley. You had Galway. You had... there's a whole rake of them, you know. They were fabulous. Fabulous team. And the whole thing pushed on then. Then, as you say, you had the generational thing then. I mean, the chances of that many... And they were great players. There's no other way of describing them. Like, coming together into one team. And... Unfortunately, it's just fizzled out since, you know. It's just, they're good players, but they, no disrespect to any of them, they just couldn't be in the same league as the, you know, when you go through all the names that were there, they were amazing.
2: It is, even to someone with a very passing interest in rugby, it's interesting how many of were household names. You can go through, like, I'd know an awful lot, I'd know an un, a surprise, for a team I would never watch, like, I wouldn't have been watching because we didn't have Sky Sports for a start. But
3: well, that's the point.
2: Which?
3: It was on terrestrial TV for years and years, the Highland Cup.
2: No, that's not in 06 or
3: 2. By then.
2: Yeah, but right. I wasn't watching then.
3: But like, the same team, though.
2: Yeah. No, I don't know where it comes in through osmosis, whatever way, but it's just, it's a funny. You could nearly go 1 to 15, which is crazy.
4: Like, yes. Where you
3: the Ireland team as well. Like, they were.
2: Yeah, of course.
3: The Ireland team.
4: You couldn't. You couldn't see out the 2006 final. No. You had to walk away.
0: I had to walk away. I was too nervous. I just could, because there'd been so many disappointments beforehand. And I came back to the house and the hospital was open. There was still 2 minutes to go. I said, for feck's sake. So I went back out again. Like, I just, I got very nervous watching it. We watched the semi final in New York, you and I, for a significant birthday for your mother.
4: Oh, yeah. That's right,
0: Sam. And it was gas.
2: That was the day, the 130 points to six.
0: What
2: time of the morning was that?
0: It was 10 o'clock. Yeah. It was very simple. It's been a fabulous breakfast, but the match was over, and all the Leinster crowd, and it could have been the same had the result been the other, but all the Leinster crowd got up and walked out.
2: Yeah.
0: And most of the fellas started following them. And one guy was there, and he says, where do you think you're going? He says, well, just after meeting those feckers there, he says, there's nobody going home here about having a pint, he said. And we sat down for the afternoon, and it was lashing rain outside, I remember it. And we had a nice few pints there, you know, it was. And ironically, it was a beautiful day. In Ireland, if you watch the highlights of that game, it was played in glorious sunshine. But we got well and truly hammered out there that day. And to be away watching it, there was something about that. And that's the semi-final now, obviously, I'm talking about. The final was nerve-wracking. I mean, the try in the first minute. And then they turned down, and this was Foley again. They had three kickable penalties in the first half. And he told O'Gara into the corner every time. And they got two tries in the first half. And that was the winning of the game. Halstead got one. And it was the day...
4: Stringer went around the
0: Stringer's famous try. The fellow who couldn't make a break.
4: Were you more comfortable in the 08 final? I don't know,
0: the big thing about the 08 final is we had won already. It's a bit like Cork beating Meath. You know, the monkey was off the back at that stage. That was a fine game. They played some fabulous rugby. That there was only one try and they scored it close. Leamy went over. And that was a good to lose. They were a fine team as well. But I won't say comfortable in that game. But they gave their performance in that game, I thought, was better than in 2006.
3: So, what's gone wrong? Why are they no longer producing players?
0: I think the players aren't there is the main thing. I mean, it's not quite that simple. The number of things, like, you're going trying to get me going now on the Leinster influence and all this kind of stuff around there. But first of all, the players disappeared. They probably built the stadium in the wrong place. Because if you look at Thomond Park, the crowds there are tiny. Cork people are just not. And funny enough, I know a couple of Limerick people when they played Gloucester recently
4: in Cork.
0: I'm not going to Cork to watch a match. He says this game should be played in Limerick. So there's a bit of that stuff, a small bit. I don't know to what extent. I'm not huge. Like, I don't come from a rugby background. Although I saw my first rugby match in Temple Hill in the late 50s, I would have been regularly good, but I didn't go to a rugby school. But the. I think you have to say the players aren't there. They haven't had great managers. They brought some very poor players. They bought some great players. I mean, the likes of Howlett, John Langford before him was an amazing, like he was, everybody said, and you know, this thing about Humphreys, don't bring in foreign fellas in positions where you have to watch out, but Langford brought on, I'd say other fellas, he brought him on leaps and bounds. And there's that argument you've said. I think what's gone wrong, one of the big, big problems at the moment is the current time is you don't have a scrum. And Humphreys wouldn't let them bring in any foreigners after he allowed Leinster bring in Salami or whatever his name is. And they had the two front rows, they had the first time the reserve front row and the Irish team, he wouldn't allow Munster bring in anybody. I mean, Stephen Archer last year at 36, 37 years of age played more than one 80-minute match. You talk about health and safety. Like he's, to me, he was in some ways the player of the season to last that long. But the scrum was creaking. Even this year against, I mean, if you don't have a scrum, you saw it against South Africa.
3: No scrum, no win.
0: You haven't hope. No, Munster bucked that trend in October when Leinster, I think they gave away 7 scrum penalties that day. But yeah, there were a few things. There were a couple of bad boys. Some of the managers, Rob Penny came in, he tried to run every single ball they got and that just died a death. It didn't work out. He had the right vision. He probably didn't have the players for what he wanted to do. And it'll be interesting to see how the new fellow. I just have a funny feeling. I think I read something recently. He said that they might have caught Leinster on the hop in October. I'm just wondering, is he saying, God, is this as good as I thought it was going to be? I don't know. He's very honest. I mean, he's brutally honest in his assessment of some of the games. But
3: so what do you think is going to, what's your prediction for the game, the weekend?
4: On the 27th?
3: Yeah.
4: I'll go a Munster victory. But I don't think you're as confident.
0: No. There's no way Leinster... First of all, I think Leinster will blow their full team. There's no way they're going to blow Munster beat them if they can twice in the same season. I don't know what team Munster are going to put out. I'm utterly convinced Leinster will put out their first team.
3: They
0: should be an Irish team, basically.
3: They have everybody available.
0: But it is an Irish team.
3: I'm sorry, Munster have everybody available.
0: Oh, they
3: have. Do you think there's any world in which they decide to throw the game, Maria? Like, oh, we put out our weekend team, and if they win, amazing.
0: Yeah. I think...
3: And you keep the psychological safety.
0: There's a touch of that. I think Tyburn needs to be given a proper rest. He's played in practically every game. And there's this all, I don't know, is it a Hackney thing that the year after a Lions tour, and like the way he played in the Lions, he was just magnificent. He gave everything to it. How that man came... And he played against Leinster in that game, and was brilliant in that game as well. But he... You know, I'd be surprised if they play him. It depends on whether they're confident that they're going to win the game. If they are, they'll put out, I think, the full team. I just have a feeling they're going to rest a few. Because, if you look at it, Leinster have won their first two games. Have they 10 points from their first two European matches?
3: I think it's nine,
0: is it? But they're going to come on top of the pool. Once they're in a dogfight, they have a trip to Belfast. Did they go to Belfast after the Leinster game?
3: Munster. They're all in the
0: and then they're away to Toulon. So, you know, they really have to manage the team and decide which is the game that they need. They really have to win. So, I don't know. But I would be amazed if Leinster don't pull out their first choice team. They just won't allow it from there. If they can, they won't allow it to but their second choice team would probably be nearly as good as their first team. You know, they have so many guys in it. We'll see.
4: Have you shared your Josh van der Fleer led suggestion to Bill?
3: Which one?
4: To taking a year out, so to speak, or a year of different experience.
3: Yeah,
4: what do you think of this idea?
0: What's this?
3: So ripping off what the All Blacks did.
0: Oh,
3: by,
0: yes.
3: By giving people a sabbatical in the middle of a World Cup cycle so that they're fit and fresh for the World Cup.
0: I saw that.
3: We don't have many sevens coming through who are world class. And Van der Fleer could obviously also plays almost every minute of. They've started to take him off in games, and any of those specialist positions. I'd do the same for Tadhg Furlong. Mm. He's at that stage of his career. I wouldn't be averse to giving Tadhg Byrne a year on the beach, and saying right.
0: But would you literally just have him playing no rugby months. At all? Well, is it?
3: I would case by case, right?
0: Yeah.
3: Do you want to go off to Japan and earn a million for 6 months? Mm. If you want to do that, fine. If you want to, if Tadhg Furlong wants to go and farm for 6 months, off you go. Tadhg Byrne, whatever.
0: Yeah, I think that's a good idea. And I think they need to change their stance on fellas not playing abroad as well. I mean, South Africa, I wouldn't agree, to put it mildly, with everything Matt Williams says. and that's putting it mildly. But he came up, when John de Villiers joined Munster, he joined him for a year. He said the only reason he joined Munster was to come up and see what rugby was like in Europe. And they went back and they won the World Cup afterwards. And I think, you know, we could do a bit of that, going over, see what the world is like in other. But we have this thing that we just stay at home all. No, I know why, and it's been tremendously successful on the national front. But I think, and particularly as fellas get older, they're probably, I mean, Pauly was given a contract in, I think it was Toulon.
3: Toulon, yeah.
0: And he injured himself, and there's a bit of that to them. And if you stop and think about it, there are international windows, particularly for the Six Nations. Leave the odd fellow go away. See what the rest of the world is like. And give other fellas a chance to come through at home then as well. I mean, Leinster, like, you're a huge fan of Frawley, and I admire him as well. That poor man hasn't been given a chance at all. And I'm not sure Connacht is the right fix for him either, but I think there needs to be a little bit more. Let them go abroad if they want to. We were watching, partly because he had the red helmet, and you were talking about Van de Vleer, and he's going non-stop in every game. I thought in that game, I said it to you, he's taking too much on himself. He literally, every time he got the ball, he went for everything.
4: Van der Vleer?
0: Yeah.
4: In the Croke Park, yeah.
0: Yeah, yeah. And he does that. Like, he gives 100% of everything. And you're right, I think maybe just a little bit of a breathing space from time to time for them.
3: Yeah, a bit of Super Rugby, see what life is like down there.
0: Peter Clawsey did it after he was, and gone back a long time now. I know, for different reasons, but he came back. He came back a different player.
3: Yeah, no, absolutely.
0: He had a new career when he came back.
3: Did he get the ban down there, or did he get the ban before he went down? What was the? It was a big ban.
0: No, he wasn't banned down there. He was banned here.
3: Right.
0: He was against France.
3: To lay down there.
0: Oh yeah.
3: Right. There was a stamp on the head involved.
0: His leg went astray slightly. Yeah. And it was a bad incident. But he learned. For number one, he learned from it. He went down there and he came back a far better player. John Hayes went down there
3: as a kid,
0: to Invercargill as a second row, and he came back as a prop. They converted him to a prop.
3: 100 caps.
0: Yeah. So, you know, there's, I don't know, I think we're a little bit parochial in this. We could do a bit more just to spread it. I think some of the Ulster guys would deal with it. See, they, you know, a lot of fellas at home now would say, is Gavin Coombs ever going to get a chance? And they say, she's just not good enough. But the same with the Ulster guys. They're never playing really good teams. They're playing with Munster, so he's sort of shoring up the thing. I'd love to see, I know it'll never happen, but if you put Coombs in number 8 in a Leinster team or in an Irish team with all those players around him, how would he go then?
3: They must see him in training, though. There must be an Ireland camp where...
0: Yeah, I've heard that.
3: He didn't do enough.
0: Well, he had one bad game. He played for Ireland Day and Donnybrook, and he had a bad game that night. But if you go back to the Leinster game this year, I mean, everybody says, give him the ball inside in the 22 and nobody will stop him. But that's his game.
3: Yeah.
0: But against Leinster that night, I mean, he stopped one certain try. He got under, I think it was Van de Vleer, actually. And his defence that day was just that evening. It was absolutely fantastic. But what I'm saying is put him in a match at that level. But I'd love to see him. I agree with you. They definitely see things that we don't see. But I'd love to see him playing. Can't be done. But I'd love to see him playing in the Leinster team for weeks so he'd feature. And not just talking about Coombs. I'm talking about a whole rake of players. I mean, your man Balakum with Ulster, I'd love to see him playing maybe one of the French teams and see what he'd be like. He'd be absolutely fantastic.
3: I'd say there's a good chance that you might see that with Balakum if he's not in the Ireland squad sooner rather than later.
0: Well, with a lot of them. I mean, the big fear we'd have in Munster is if the Munster fellas are overlooked all the time, they come to 28, 29, they get a contract, the contract is probably dwindling a bit. I'd have thought, I just can't understand how a French club hasn't come in for Coombs. I'd have thought, you know, where his position, that he would be very attractive to some of the French clubs. I just get that feeling. And I'm sorry, I'm just giving him as one example. I mean, I think John Hodnett is a fabulous player, who again would do a job for any other team. But they're not getting the opportunity. And we lament that down south. But, you know, there is a feeling that if there's a 50-50 call, and this is bias obviously on our part, but the feeling is that it's going to go against us.
3: But Andy Farrell actually worked for Munster first before he did the Ireland game.
0: He did about 3 or 4 months with Foley.
3: Yeah.
0: Yeah.
3: And so, you know,
0: that's a long time ago, no joke.
3: It is, but in his book, he talks about how important it was for him to, like, get that experience and find, like, see what the Munster way was. But,
0: no, I think the one thing that I found, sorry, you have to pick the best players. There's no two ways. But what was very depressing, I think, for the rest of the country was, if you looked at the Lions tour this year and the Irish team that went to Georgia, wasn't it?
3: Yeah,
0: 24 of that were Leinster players. So that's a team and a half. So what's it saying to the other provinces? And what's it doing to the supporters in the other provinces? What's the point? You know, that's the concern I have, is that people... And as I say, I mean, you're saying Donal Lennon, the Cork crowd are losing interest. It's a bit unique anyway, and there's two centres, so you have a bit of a drive up there. That's the concern I have. It's great for Irish rugby in the short to medium term. Long term, I'm just concerned what it would do to the whole provincial game.
3: We'll see how Frawley gets on in Connacht next year. Billy, that was great.
0: Enjoyed it. Thank you very much.
3: You had to be there.
0: Yeah, thank you.
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8: Chris Bond.
9: Oh, you're kidding me.
8: San Antonio Spurs. Damn it.
9: Are you no! joking me?
8: Is that right?
9: I know. Is that right?
10: Tottenham and Aston Villa.
9: Hey! Oh! Oh! Oh! He's trying to cheat and you're trying to let him.
11: Lads, if that's the way it's going to go now, there's no point in us being here, really. We're not going to do it seriously.
12: Welcome, welcome, welcome. Welcome along to the shoutiest segment on a multitude of platforms. It's the scintillating, stupefying and splendido crappy quiz. Almost every week, we pick three OTB cranks off the scrap heap of trivia and pit them against each other in a quiz of sporting factoids at the end of the week. 2 weeks in a row, we are here. This is my first week back in a while.
13: Good to have you back.
12: Everybody enjoyed the Mickless quiz last week.
13: Yeah, it was good.
12: Yeah, it was.
14: Really enjoyable, actually.
13: I mean, there was,
12: maybe we should make a habit of it.
15: No, I feel that there's been a significant improvement already from last week because it feels like you've read the quiz and understand what might be coming next, whereas last week's presenter.
13: I have to say, came to it blind, and then made, which
15: I know you won't make this mistake. Bottled it once his boss put him under a little bit of pressure.
13: No.
14: What would you do when your boss puts you under pressure? That's corporate world 101. Crumble when your boss puts you under pressure. He was just like mouthing towards pay cut at me across the studio. And I was like, that's enough.
15: And he still lost.
14: Wow. And he still lost.
12: Massive HR violation.
14: Yeah.
12: You get away with anything in the crappy quiz.
14: Listen.
15: It's exempt from HR.
14: Little island.
12: As you may know by now, we're going to be on Thursday nights on radio for the remainder of the summer. 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So without further ado, allow me to reintroduce you to today's purveyors of sporting idiotry. Our first contestant is back as a contestant this week after a sketchy performance in the host seat last week.
13: What did you say about him having read it already?
12: Reading out, this was written 10 seconds ago. Reading out last week's questions, he did at one point. Messing up a perfectly good intro. And not fully selling the magic of the festivals round. It was all a bit of a letdown, really. And none of it was my fault.
14: Festivals round.
15: Sorry, I forgot. Sorry, actually, I've
12: like Howard Kendall, the lesson is never go back. Please welcome the conciliary Owen Shane.
14: Thank you.
15: Oh, yeah.
13: Wow.
15: I'm in that now.
14: I'd almost forgot about that.
13: Yeah, it was terrible.
15: I'm not doing you a disservice because
12: would have been way better if sold better.
15: I'm sorry. So he repeated a question. So you put the same question in that had been asked previously.
14: Wait, David Trezeguet.
15: Did you put that? Was that your problem or his problem?
12: You put me on the spot there. It was question 4 of 5 as I was using last week's quiz to write this week's.
15: And you left the same question
12: in. I may have just missed.
15: And you got that question and you still couldn't win the quiz.
13: You were doing an impression there of yourself doing an impression of of our very match doing John Giles.
12: Okay. That is confusing.
15: You put me on the spot there, Bill.
12: I thought you would have liked the festivals round. I don't know.
14: I did. I thought it was
15: a good idea for a round. It was too open.
13: As a mad sesh head, Owen, I thought that you would have liked that round. That's the implication there.
14: Wow. Unbelievable.
12: I just think any time we can revisit the trip to tip, we're doing well.
13: Yeah. No, I had so many. I was actually at the one where the stunning came out.
12: Our next contestant.
13: Colin White.
12: Is back this week. It was supposed to be Arthur O.PhD, but demands were made for this reigning champ to come in and defend his title. HR were called in and things got ugly. So let's hope none of this stands against them in this week's quiz. Please welcome the cheater, Nathan Black Sox Murphy.
14: Is it just because Arthur had to go home?
12: No. He just said that this is a violation of my human rights that I'm not allowed on the quiz to defend my title.
14: Oh, I suppose it's Thursday. That's the whole point, isn't it? So you're not around the other day we record. So good to have you as a regular for the summer.
13: The other day we do it live on.
14: Yeah.
12: Our final contestant hasn't won this title for a while. So he's basically here for vibes at this stage. His constant niggling about AI, though, has gotten true. So stay tuned for more on that later in this quiz. Please welcome your supreme leader and mine, Ger, the Tyrant Gilroy.
13: I have precogged the answers to this one, so...
12: I was going to make a regime change joke there, but I couldn't get around to it, really. So.
13: This is all mad. Shout out to the person who texted me last week, Vincent Wall, who was like, this really shouldn't work on radio, but it does. Thanks very much, Vincent.
12: Well, we got a text there during the week because we did a longer news round on Monday. Obviously, just have that little bit more time in the summer and just said, this is what Off the Ball's all about. Longer news rounds, crappy quizzes on

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1: It actually bypasses my off the ball email. 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
2: I don't know if this is appropriate or not, but as you say...
3: Which for you,
4: HR... As we did say, Thursday nights, no. Live on the radio.
2: Oh, it is live on the radio. Well, I just, after last week's episode, I'm back in training. I know the first rule of training is you tell everybody about it, so I'm not going to talk too much about it. But anyway, I was gone swimming a bit over the last weekend. And last Thursday, kneecap were on when we were doing the quiz live. And on Friday afternoon, there was Makara floating around, lolling about, getting a lot of attention from the, the certain demographic of ladies who were like swooning over him.
3: Yeah. Where was
2: like,
3: he floating around?
1: In the sea?
2: There's a Lido. Clontarf baths. So there you go.
0: The certain demographic was the, what's going on? The women doing the aqua aerobics with the floats, was it? The older ladies.
2: Certainly, it was getting a lot of attention from the ladies.
1: Did you float over to
3: what do you mean?
2: I did.
3: By a lot of attention from the ladies. What's getting a lot of attention from the ladies in a swimming pool?
1: His anti-imperialistic stands out in Lido.
3: Who built the Clontarf baths?
2: The Brits, I think, actually, probably originally back in the day. We were all Irish.
0: He should enjoy himself as much as he can before he goes to prison for
2: 12 years. Or whatever it is that they're going to send him
1: for. Anti-kneecap pro-imperial Nathan Murphy finally shows his true colours.
3: By questioning the origin of the Clontarf. Were they closed? Is that the ones they reopened recently?
2: Nah, they reopened. Do you really want me to get into this now? Because they reopened with like a lovely restaurant, and the restaurant is no longer open for whatever reason.
3: And I went there for like 2 years. It was very nice.
1: Did you have a nice soak?
2: I did a good nearly 640 meters.
1: Jesus,
2: it was.
3: How long, in fairness,
2: 40 meters.
0: It was 50 meter swimming pool, like about 500 yards from there
2: in Westwood.
0: Yeah,
2: yeah. It's a tenner a pop to go swimming in Clontarf is all I'll say. I'm sure West would have good offers available for people who might not be current members.
0: Will we get some quizzing?
1: Would you be willing to be a face of?
2: Crappy quiz at offtheball.com.
3: I don't think Makara will be taking the Westwood.
1: Gym representative, Ger Gilroy.
0: Makara to us, Dukara to Nathan.
2: Very inconspicuous. The Land Rover was parked outside with the Palestine and Ireland flags. It's like, oh. I was like, oh, they must have parked it here ahead of the gig, but then it turned out
1: he was. What stroke was he doing?
2: He was lolling. He was like, I mean, can you imagine the 48 hours.
1: The lol. 50 meter lol winner.
0: In 4 hours and 26 minutes.
2: The 48 hours he'd had was being in court, selling out Fairview.
1: And then being creeped on by Ger Gilroy.
2: The footage looked absolutely amazing, and then being creeped on. I'll leave it there.
0: Let's get to some quizzing.
4: I think he's ready.
0: Yeah.
3: Okay. That was quite the tangent.
0: Round one.
2: Well, we got given out to last week for not being long enough, I think.
1: Certainly you did in Clontarf.
2: Whoa. Hey, the water's cold.
3: On the problem for all the swimmers.
0: I'm waiting for some silence so we can cut all this out.
2: No, don't cut it any of that.
0: Round one is the return of the old-fashioned, another old-fashioned, the next round will be old-fashioned too, the old boring questions round. 1 point each on offer. This week's team is nearly men. Ger, you're up first. What European golfer with 54 professional wins to his name finished second in 5 major championships between 1994 and 2006, but never won one?
2: 94 to 06.
0: Yeah.
2: What's the first start of the question, sorry?
0: What European golfer with 54 professional wins to his name finished second in 5 major championships?
2: This week I was looking this up. Frequently there is a horrific misquote about him having a face like a bulldog licking piss off a nettle, when actually what was said was he has a face like a bulldog that's been stung by a wasp. What David Fairley said about Colin Montgomery.
0: Which is the correct answer. And if I had found that clip, I could have played last week's round, which was the who is this person talking about round, but it isn't. Owen, the Buffalo Bills lost 4 Super Bowls in a row between 1991 and 1994. Further away we get from that, the matter that is, by the way, like unbelievable. Who was their Hall of Fame quarterback who couldn't win the big one?
1: I don't know.
2: Does this pass over?
0: No.
2: Oh, come on, they always pass over.
1: Yeah, I don't know.
0: Don't.

0: That's over in this round.
1: Since when?
0: Since...
1: That was a different round.
0: Elway did win two big ones late in his career.
2: We tried to get Kelly on the show, didn't we? And failed.
0: Yeah, we did fail.
3: Well, I mean, it's not over.
4: Didn't fail as badly as he did.
2: Yeah, it was true.
3: Shots fired. That's why you can't get him on.
0: Nathan, it's Wimbledon season, which means that we're not going to let this round go by without including the great Tim Henman on this list. How many Grand Slam semi-finals did Henman play in without ever making a final?
5: That's a very difficult question, isn't it?
0: I don't know.
3: I mean, you do know.
0: My
4: feels literary, more difficult, certainly more difficult than Jarrett's.
3: Oh, wow.
4: Incredibly easy.
3: Wow, so like, this is like sibling
0: to
3: rivalry.
0: To the golf correspondent of us.
3: The brother I never had.
4: Monty, like, come on.
0: I would have left out European and reflection.
4: I'll say...
0: That's a fair question.
3: It just happened to be his birthday.
4: How many semi-finals?
0: Mm.
3: Monty's 62, by the way.
4: I'll say five.
3: One.
0: Very close.
3: That,
0: six.
3: Oh,
0: one French, one US, and four Wimbledon.
3: He lost four Wimbledon finals?
0: Semi-finals.
3: Oh, semis. Sorry. I should listen to these questions, shouldn't I?
0: Well, they don't pass over, so who cares? Jarrett's the only one with a point on that.
2: Well done, Jarrett.
0: He's pretty much dominated the quiz so far in every way, shape and form.
2: And he was out of form for half of it as well.
0: Yeah,
3: well. Okay. Shut up if you want.
0: No, you're fine. I just feel like everyone else should join in.
4: How about we try it and see how that works out?
0: Fastest finger round, old-fashioned Wikipedia round. Five players, list the clubs they've played for in order, according to the Wikipedia page.
4: Not just get rid of this goddamn round.
0: This is a great round.
4: It's not. It's the worst round in the quiz.
0: It's the quickest round to write. To guess, you must shout your crappy quiz sorry, nickname. Crappy quiz.
4: Say it like Donald Duck.
0: It's the Consigliere, Black Sox, or the Tyrant.
3: How did he get the Consigliere nickname?
0: Because he's number two in Tom the Kerry Mafia.
2: The self-referential Kerry Mafia has been doing his proper
4: Who's
2: name
4: number
2: on
4: one?
2: PM.
0: We can't talk. We don't talk about Don. Like, I mean, he has to.
3: Barry.
2: Yeah, Barry's number one. Yeah,
0: it's clearly Barry, but I didn't think he'd want to be let out. You know, on national airways.
2: He's been reciting poetry this week.
0: FBI could be listening to this conversation.
2: Mafia group. Of course, there is no mafia, but were there to be one WhatsApp group, he's been reciting poetry.
3: Well, he's all got the memo anyway. Dara attacking the team to make sure that the fans come out to support them, and then Eamon Fitz going, "Oh, Armagh, a tear on their own. There's no one in a tear near them."
2: That Roche had the opportunity to write a fresh column today. What did he write about? Donegal. So he's just pure journalistic integrity.
0: So Owen's been talking about this rift, you know, and like so much so that I didn't actually read Jack O'Connor's comments. I just heard from Owen about
3: it. Yeah, get a team yourself.
0: And then, you know, so much so that last night we were told that we had a clip of Dara O'Shea on the news round, and I got excited. It turns out it was football's Dara O'Shea who had signed the new deal with Ipswich. I was thinking, like, this could be unbelievable. This is a big rift. And then I read the quotes this morning, and they are nothing. This is just Kerry people losing the plot because they are insane at this time of year, as we all are when it comes to our GAA teams.
2: And what do you mean they're nothing?
0: Jack's comments.
2: Yeah.
0: Ah, they're a throwaway, kind of. Like, I wouldn't be personally insulted if I was Dara O'Shea.
2: I don't think anybody said that. I think it's just a funny quip.
0: Yeah, but I just don't think it's a sign that like everybody in Kerry is eating each other.
2: All right, I didn't say that though.
0: No, I didn't say you did.
3: Is it not a sign that they're all eating each other? I think that this is 2009 all over again.
0: They won the All-Ireland 2009.
3: Exactly. I think they're going to come, and I think that they've been lining up a performance in Croker, which is goals focused, which nobody else has been, like, everybody's like, oh, we're going to kick a bunch of two-pointers, and we need our two-pointers. Kerry don't care about the two-pointers, but they've been racking up the goals. So there you go. There's my
2: interesting take.
0: Look forward to
2: it. We'll see.
0: Yeah.
3: Of course.
0: Anyway, the Consigliere is the nickname, as is the Tyrant and Black Sox.
3: Oh, sorry.
0: Question one. The first player started their senior professional career with Perugia.
4: Black Sox. Yes. Mr. Ravinelli.
0: Yes.
3: This is a repeat.
2: Loves this round.
3: Yes!
0: I think at some point they're all repeats, but yes. Not purposely. Wow, that's unbelievable. He then moved to Avellino, Castertana, Reggiana, Juventus, Middlesbrough, Marseille, Lazio, Derby County, Dundee, and then back to Perugia.
3: Dundee.
0: How did you get that?
4: Oh, maybe it was that he finished at Perugia then. I must have had it in my head for Fabrizio Ravinelli.
0: Wow, okay.
4: Doesn't matter though. Take that.
0: Nathan's off the mark. Question two. This player started his senior professional career with Reims.
2: Nathan?
4: Our old friend. Go on, I'll give us the pronunciation there.
2: Well, it's France Rennes. Without the F.
4: Rennes.
2: France.
4: Is it?
0: It's what?
2: France without the F.
4: Rennes.
3: David Ginola.
4: Shut up!
0: Okay, he then moved to Mets.
4: Black Sox. You're a jerk, Kev.
0: No.
3: A tyrant.
2: Consigliere.
0: No, a tyrant.
3: Mexes.
0: No.
2: Camavinga.
0: No.
4: Mets.
0: His next move was to Marseille.
2: Consigliere.
0: Yes.
2: Payet. Dimitri Payet.
0: No.
4: Black Sox.
0: Yeah.
4: Robert Pires?
0: Yes, I can't believe it took three clubs. Everybody guesses Robert Pires every week. Every time there's a French team name.
2: Is it correct?
0: Yes. Yeah, I should have like balloons or something like that. You know, okay, so then Arsenal, Villarreal, Aston Villa and Goa. Which was the natural next step after taking one of those retirement tours through Villa Park that all those players did back then.
3: Did a remote roadshow with him. He lives in Ibiza now, I think. And is like...
2: Happy, a good life.
3: Happy to talk about football, but like, you know... Definitely.
2: He's got more important
0: life.
2: Things going on.
0: Okay, so the next question, if I can find it.
3: See, if you passed over now, I would have had two from Jim Kelly, but...
0: This player started his professional career with Leicester City.
2: Consigliere. Yes. Wes Morgan.
0: No.
3: A tyrant. Neil Lennon.
0: No.
4: Is this like the first club you ever played for, or...?
0: It's the first club you play senior for.
4: Black Sox.
0: Yeah.
4: I'm wrong. Harry Kane.
0: No. Loan moves are complicated. I usually would explain them. If I include them, I often don't. He then moved to Everton.
3: A tyrant. Tony Coddy.
0: No.
4: A tyrant.
0: No.
3: Next guest, though. I'm first.
0: I don't know if it works like that.
3: That is, it is.
0: I'd get in there, lads, if you don't want to have a guess.
4: Leicester to Everton.
0: And quick, rapid fire.
3: Come on, fast.
2: Martin O'Neill.
0: No.
3: Fast.
4: Black Sox.
3: A tyrant.
4: Asmir Begovic.
3: A tyrant!
0: Yeah.
3: A tyrant.
0: His next move was to...
3: A tyrant. Nagoya grabs it. Barcelona and Nagoya grabs it. Gary Lineker.
2: He didn't say the next club.
3: He did.
0: His next move... Once I start talking, yeah. It's on the next
3: his
0: one.
3: His next move...
2: I don't know about that.
3: Oh, come
2: he
3: on.
2: He didn't say Barcelona.
3: But he was going to.
4: He's wrong.
3: Wasn't
4: with
3: he?
4: The generations there.
0: Yes, I was going to say Barcelona because the answer is, in fact, Gary Lineker. He then played for Spurs and then...
3: Nagoya grabs it.
0: Well, yeah, okay. Nice.
3: Would have got that one.
0: Yeah, you did get one. Okay, question four. This player started his career with Platense.
4: What?
2: Consigliere.
0: I'm only joking. In reality, this player started his professional career with Wolverhampton Wanderers.
2: Consigliere. Robbie Keane.
0: No, a tyrant.
3: Steve Bull.
0: He then moved to Hull City.
3: A tyrant.
0: Come on.
3: Myler.
0: No.
2: It's Leary. Robbie Reddy.
0: No. He next signed for MK Dons.
3: A tyrant. Keith Andrews.
0: Yes, she's just flying here. I have two clubs in here that I think are still in the Trezeguet one, Hercules and Bayonets. But Blackburn, West Brom and Bolton, and then a load of loan spells to finish Keith Andrews' incredible career before becoming a Premier League manager, possibly. By the time you're listening to this. Okay, question five. Last one. This player started his career with Crewe Alexandra.
2: Consigliere.
0: Owen.
2: Robbie Savage.
0: No.
3: Rob Jones.
0: No.
4: Black Sox.
0: Yeah.
4: Graham Kavanagh.
0: No. He then moved to Aston Villa.
2: Consigliere. Ezri Konsa.
0: No.
4: Black Sox. Tyrone Mings.
0: No. He then signed for Barry.
3: A tyrant.
0: Yeah.
3: David Platt.
0: Yes.
3: Jesus.
0: Wow, Jer's on fire here.
3: I had Ravinelli as well.
0: 4 points for Jer, nothing for Owen, and two for Nathan as we finish round two and we take a break for radio listeners. We'll be back in a couple of minutes. Okay, you're welcome back to the crappy quiz where Jer has taken an early and surprising lead. He's on fire. It's Jer 4, Nathan 2, Owen 0 as we go to round 3, which is the Pass the Parcel of Doom round. In this round, all you've got to do is give me a name to the list of names that I have and the Parcel of Doom passes on to the next contestant who then also has to give me a name. We'll keep moving through the list until one of you gives me an incorrect answer, at which point the parcel explodes and you'll be eliminated and shamed. Owen, Nathan, Jer is the order for question 1. and I want try scorers in Lions test matches since 1997. Test matches, I presume, are only included as touring test matches, and certainly they are for this question.
3: Sorry, who's first?
0: Owen is first, as you're sitting.
2: Brian O'Driscoll.
0: Brian O'Driscoll, yeah, in 2001.
4: Who's next?
0: You. As you sit.
4: Sean O'Brien?
0: Sean O'Brien, that's right, yeah.
3: Lions only, not their opponents.
0: Yeah, just the Lions, yeah. Sorry, there are 27 answers here. And there were 21 tests in that time. So not a huge amount.
3: Okay, just trying to remember. God, COVID. Tommy Bow.
0: No.
3: Bollocks. Always letting me down. What a clown.
0: Back to you, Owen, with no comment.
4: I was watching Ireland AM this morning, and the most difficult position for any presenter must be when you're sat on the couch and the guy opposite you is playing a song as to how you behave.
0: Oh, the knee tap.
4: During it. So it was your man, one of the Carters, I don't think it was Nathan, I think it might have been his brother, was sitting there with his, you know, very earnest, given his, it was all his acoustic guitar, singing a song, and Tommy and Alan Hughes are just, it's like, it's going on for about 4 minutes, you're like, what do you do after? They're like, giving it all.
2: How would you, what would be your go-to?
4: I was thinking about that, but I was like, what do you do in this scenario? Where, like, again, if it was a, I don't know, if it was...
3: Owen just was in the studio.
4: If it was Dermot Kennedy if it was Dermot Kennedy sitting there, someone whose songs you would know, I don't know, maybe you'd hum along or something, but this was like a brand new song they'd never heard.
3: Don't hum along.
4: Hum along.
3: You'd be like, yeah, I got this. Yeah.
4: What would you do?
3: Karaoke song.
4: I was watching the students sitting there, I was like, there's really nothing you can do here that you don't look really awkward as they're like staring at him as he's singing this love song.
2: I'd go relaxed sort of posture, maybe arms folded. Just does suggest the unrelaxed posture, and then just smile.
0: What about checking your notes for the next segment?
4: That's right. Yeah. You do a bit of everything, wouldn't you? You do that, you're relaxed, you're listening.
2: I'd actually just start checking my phone.
4: Nodding along.
3: It's Steve Ballmer and, what do you call your man from Microsoft? Remember they went absolutely mad dancing on stage when they launched Windows XP?
4: 95.
3: Well, 95.
2: Remember it well.
0: Own any Lions try scorers?
2: Jason Robinson.
0: Yeah, Jason Robinson got two.
4: Jonathan Davies?
0: Nope.
4: What?
0: Yeah, no, Jonathan Davis. No one gets the point. There we go.
2: That's just my depth.
4: Duhan van der Merwe.
0: No. only two try scorers in the last, in that all of the worst Lions tour of all time. Both hookers. Kevin Dickey and Ken Owens.
2: Oh, Ken Owens.
3: Yeah. Oh,
0: gosh. Matt Dawson got two. Alan Tait is the last Scotsman to score a try in the Lions test series, which was in 1997. So expect to hear that if van der Merwe or Tupilato or one of those boys score. Jason Robinson, David James, Brian O'Driscoll, Scott Quinnell, Neil Back, Johnny Wilkinson, Simon Easterby, Gareth Thomas, Lewis Moody, Tom Croft got two, Mike Phillips, Rob Kearney scored that try against South Africa. Shane Williams got two. Ugo Monya, George North got two. Alex Cuthbert, Alex Corbacero, Johnny Sexton, Jamie Roberts, Sean O'Brien, Rhys Webb, Talupe Faletau, Connor Murray, which we should have got. That was in the New Zealand game. Luke Cowan-Dickey and Ken Owens. There were 21 games, 32 tries, 27 try scorers. And if anybody's interested, of the 32 tries, 13 were scored by Welsh players, 12 by English, 6 by Ireland. And a solitary try back in 1997 by a Scotsman.
3: Not great from an Ireland perspective, is it?
0: No, terrible.
2: Gatland.
3: Get your shit together, Tommy Bow.
0: Anyway, Owen gets off the mark. Nathan is up first in this one, so it's Nathan, Jer and Owen is the order. Men's golfers who have been ranked as world number one for at least a week since the year 2000.
2: That's honestly a joke.
0: Why is it a joke?
2: Like, I mean, man,
3: the golf editor.
0: Sure,
3: podcast.
0: Like, I mean, he's
3: self-appointed golf
0: guru. So should I not
3: guru.
0: Ask a football question?
2: But what podcast do I present?
3: The football show every night?
4: Yeah.
2: That's off for the summer.
0: But I'm confused. What am I supposed to do? It's a sports
3: quiz.
0: Sometimes there will be a golf question.
3: Well, whenever, if Arthur was here, the golf would have been acceptable. But with Nathan here, look, he's already written down 100.
2: What was the question anyway?
0: So I was moaning.
3: Since the year 2000, how many, there've been a bunch of lads who are number one
2: in the world.
0: Yeah. There's not that many of them.
3: You're first,
0: actually, yeah.
3: Yeah. Nathan should have to go twice for us.
4: Tiger Woods.
0: Tiger Woods was number one between the years 1999 and 2014.
3: Rory McIlroy.
0: Exactly, obviously. There are 15 answers in this list, by the way.
2: 15?
0: Yes.
2: Oh, that's good.
0: Rory McIlroy is right, yeah.
2: Scotty Scheffler.
0: Last in 2023. Scotty Scheffler has been world number one for over, well, since 2023 anyway, and has first in 2022.
4: Greg Norman.
0: Incorrect. Not since the year 2000.
3: You can
4: see your 2000.
3: Oh, no.
4: Oh, my God.
2: Gotta listen. Rope it up. I actually know loads about golf.
4: Right before what fall here, buddy.
0: what an all-time graphic quiz.
3: I'm out of here.
2: This is so good. Quiz over.
3: This cannot get any better.
4: Why would you put that?
3: He's going on holidays.
0: Why would I put that on it?
4: There's not that many.
3: His last act before he leaves.
4: It only started in 1987.
3: 2.5 weeks.
2: Wow.
3: 87.
2: Look at all this other information that I have in my head.
3: Yeah. All right, so none of the pre-Greg Norman people are in. I'm going to say Brooks Koepka.
0: Yes, that's correct, yeah. He's 13th on my 15-man lister.
2: Who was between them then?
0: Back when he was winning the US Open every year.
2: Vijay.
0: Yes. Between 2004 and 2005.
2: Oh, God.
0: This is brilliant.
3: Oh, that's a good question.
0: You can't ask these in a golf question. Turns out he knows too much. Screwed him.
2: Yeah.
0: Don't let him look at you. He's literally cheating there. Like,
2: sure.
0: Yeah.
2: This is actually ridiculous.
4: Can we watch back the footage there?
2: Did that actually happen?
4: No, I think he's just... Sorry, Black Sox is gone. It moves on.
0: The new Black Sox.
3: Okay, so when was your
0: Black
3: man...
0: shirt.
3: When was your man good? When was... What era is
0: your man good? Can't answer that question for you. So, loads of reasons.
3: Tiger Woods. Sorry, you gave some information about when Tiger Woods was world number one.
0: No, I'm given the span of the times they were world number one. I had nothing to do with consecutive times, but between 1999 and 2014,
3: Tiger Woods had
0: world number one appearances in that time. If you know what I mean.
3: Okay, well then I think that rules out David Duval.
0: Yeah.
3: So I'm not guessing that.
2: Don't let him play.
0: I'm just saying his logic is arseways. It's nothing to do with David Duval being right or wrong. I'm just saying that Tiger Woods could have been world number one in the year 2000 and then not again until 2014.
3: Don't let him play. No, he couldn't have been because he was Tiger Woods and he was world number one for many years during that. So, like, for Unbroken. So,
0: okay, let's go. This is approaching longest quiz ever lent.
3: Phil Mickelson.
0: Is incorrect.
3: Fuck.
2: Dustin Johnson would have been next. Or Spieth.
0: Johnson was right, yeah. Spieth, yes as well.
4: Luke Donald?
0: No, yes, Luke Donald. Yeah, Luke Donald. Lee Westwood.
4: Yeah.
0: Martin Keimer. Very briefly. Luke Donald. Adam Scott. Jordan Spieth. Jason Day. Justin Thomas. Justin Rose. John Rahm. Were the players that we didn't have mentioned. So well done to Owen. Flying it here in the default round.
3: I just say, copying off Nathan turned out to be stupid.
4: Well,
2: what's he got written down?
4: David Duval on top of my list.
0: Okay.
3: Is it?
4: Yeah.
3: No. I didn't say David Duval.
4: That's where you obviously spotted it, though.
3: No, I spotted Phil Mickelson.
4: Because again, I hadn't...
0: He was 99 probably, was he? Yeah, okay. There are 17 answers for this last question. I want any team that have played in an All-Ireland senior football semi-final in men's football this century. So this doesn't include 1952, Nathan. It also doesn't include 1908.
3: Since the year 2000.
0: It doesn't include 1999.
4: All-Ireland senior men's football semi-finals.
0: Yes. The order, sorry, is Ger, Owen, Nathan.
3: Kildare
0: have appeared in two, yes.
2: Mayo
0: have appeared in 11.
4: Dublin,
0: 17.
3: Kerry.
0: 21.
2: Armagh.
0: That's in 25 years. Armagh, 5, yeah.
4: Galway.
0: 5 as well.
3: Throne.
0: 11. Impressively.
2: Cork.
0: 8.
3: Wow.
0: Constantly there in the build up to 2010.
4: Derry?
0: Yeah, Derry. 4 times.
4: How many there are?
3: Donegal.
0: 17. Donegal 5 times.
2: Monaghan.
0: Monaghan twice.
4: Down.
0: Yes. Once.
3: 1, 2, 3, 4, 5, 6, 7, 8, 9, 10 gone. How many are there?
4: What happens if we get them all?
0: Point
3: each.
0: Whoever's left gets a point. Yeah. So we are missing 1, 2, 3, 4, 5.
3: Wexford.
0: Yeah, well done. 08, I think. Back nice.
4: Home.
2: Tipperary.
0: Tipperary, twice. Yeah. 16 and 20.
4: Meath.
0: Meath, 3 Cavan. Times.
3: Cavan.
0: Cavan is correct, 2020. And there is one answer left. So Jer's guaranteed a point. Owen. Oh, sorry.
3: Yeah.
0: Yeah. If he's out, you have to name one as well.
2: And then Jer has to name one to complete the list.
0: No, he doesn't. No. He'll be last man standing.
4: So how many's left?
0: One.
2: Yeah, I have none left.
0: So if Owen gets it wrong, Nathan and Jer share the points. If Owen gets it right, Nathan has to get it. Oh no. If Owen gets it right, everybody gets a point.
2: Oh. Fermanagh
0: in 2004. Wow.
3: The helicopter.
0: Superb. Point each, waste of time.
3: There you go. No, good one. Good round. Yeah.
4: So we all get a point.
0: You all get a point.
3: Good, sensible round.
0: Answerable questions. Nobody gets anything wrong. No jeopardy. The scores are Jer 5, Owen 3, Nathan 3. It's a good game. Fun free in that magic numbers round. You all know the rules. 3 points if one player gets it right. If nobody does, it's 2 points for the closest who doesn't go bust and 1 point for the second closest. Pens down when the music ends. I need you to give me the following number. The number of games Donegal have played in the 2025 Championship so far. Plus the number of hurling all-stars in the Canning number. The number of games Donegal have played in the 2025 Championship so far. Plus the number of hurling all-stars in the Canning family of Galway. Plus the number of FAI Cups Shamrock Rovers have won. Plus the number of NBA titles Michael Jordan has won.
4: Oh,
0: your 30 seconds expire when Sinatra sings Bright Shiny Beads.
2: What's the first question?
0: It's the number of games that Donegal have

0: the number of FAI Bottle. Cups that Shamrock Rovers have won, and NBA titles of Michael Jordan.
1: Bubbles, bangles, bright, shiny.
0: Mine is up. Jer, what's your number?
2: 36.
3: 34.
4: 28.
0: 36 is closest, and it's miles off.
3: Shamrock Rovers have won about 30 FAI Cups.
0: They've won 25.
2: The answer
0: is 48. I think, so Nathan gets 1 point. Jer gets 2 at being closest to the answer. As I said, the answer is 48. Donegal have played in
2: 7.
0: 8 games. They're about to play 9 in 11 weeks, which was their statement, this week. The All-Stars that the Canning family, Ollie and Joe, have won?
2: 11.
0: 9. 5 for Joe, 4 for Ollie.
2: Only 5. That's mad.
0: Yeah.
2: That's bollocks. He should have won more.
0: He only won All-Ireland, I suppose, though. So know, five All-Stars is a lot.
2: 17-year-old winning Club All-Ireland, like being the best player in the team.
0: Sure. Just saying, 5 All-Stars is good for a person who only won one All-Ireland.
2: Yeah, best hurdle in the country. Nonsense.
0: Yeah, agree.
2: All-Stars.
0: Shamrock Rovers have won 25. I presume nobody got anywhere close on that.
4: 12. 10.
0: And Michael Jordan.
4: 6.
0: 6. So the answer is 48. Jer, in a commanding lead. As we go into the rapid fire round,
3: 20 titles.
0: He's got a 3-point lead.
3: He's more likely to win the cup than the league, I guess. Maybe
4: yeah, that's a good point.
0: They won every FAI Cup up until a certain point, then they stopped winning it until a couple of years ago. Anyway, Jer's on 7 here. Nathan's on 4. Owen's on 3. I kind of feel like I've said he was here just for the vibes. Was pretty unfair and lit a fire under him at the start of this.

0: thing. So,
1: well, they also give him a lot of very easy questions.
0: Anyway, on to the final
2: roundabout golf, and I go out.
0: Our winner tonight will be decided in the round that separates the wheat from the chaff, the Mark Englishes from the Mark Irishes. It's the never unfair, egalitarian rapid fire.
3: So, Jerry is the wheat, and we are the chaff.
0: You will each have a rapid fire round of 20 seconds, 1 point for each correct answer. We'll start with the player on the lowest score, which is Owen, and then on to the next lowest and continue like that. So, Owen, yes, if you are ready, your time starts now. What French football club were relegated this week because of their financial... Who are the current John McDonagh Cup champions?
3: Clare.
0: In what sport is the Brownlow Medal awarded?
3: Rowing.
0: Who won the 2019 Open Championship?
3: Shane Lowry.
0: What club does Joe Canning play for?
3: Portumna.
0: Who was the manager of Newcastle United?
3: Howe.
0: Riddick Bowe was associated with what sport?
3: Boxing.
0: In what soccer position did Meadow Soprano play in The Sopranos?
3: Goalkeeper.
0: Goalkeeper is correct. I got you eight questions there. That's
4: that's nonsense. Eight
0: borderline
4: questions.
0: Miracle. Leon is correct. Kildare are the John McDonagh questions. The Brownlow Medal, I think, AFL. Is the only one you got wrong. AFL is AFL, for Player of the Year. So Shane Lowry is correct. Portumna is correct. Eddie Howe is correct. Boxing is correct. And goalkeeper is Meta Soprano is correct. That question has been on the rapid fire quiz for, I would say, 6 months. So I'm going to have to go for a new one there. So that's 7 out of 8 on. That is very impressive.
4: 10.
0: That puts him on to 10, which, Jerry's going to need 4 to win. Okay, so, Nathan, for your round now, and it's just coincidence, the fact that you follow second, Jerry has been on to me about doing, getting ChatGPT to write the crappy quiz.
1: Why would you get them to do all three of us then?
0: Well, it's just the way it falls. There'll be another round.
1: It'll fall anyway. It should be fair.
0: Just the way it falls. And, so basically we are going to do this, ChatGPT as the final ruling. I picked them completely at random, and whatever...
1: So we're doing a quiz where the answers may not even be correct.
0: But you have to give me the answer that they gave me.
1: This is a farce. No. Write some bloody questions.
0: You're 20 seconds.
1: No, let's pause. You take 10 minutes. Write me 9 questions.
0: Your 20 seconds starts now. What county is the football team the Rossies?
1: Roscommon.
0: No, Offaly. Which club did Roy Keane's Ireland team face in the Euro 2000 semi-final?
1: Apologies to all the children in the car, but
0: No, that's incorrect. France is the answer. I just got there, so I'll just start. What Irish athletics... No, sorry, I'll skip that. Who manages... Now, here's a good one. What Irish boxer fought Katie Taylor in 2018?
1: Michael Cruz.
0: No, Delphine Persoon. Nathan's out, so you need 3 to win, okay? So this is... This is also from ChatGPT.
1: No,
0: this is also from ChatGPT.
1: I'm never taking part in a quiz.
0: This is also from ChatGPT.
1: Never text me again.
0: Okay,
1: never text me again.
0: If you're ready, your AI round starts now. What county is nicknamed the Dubs?
4: Dublin.
0: Yes. What county did Joe Canning play hurling for?
4: Galway.
0: What city do Leinster Rugby play out of?
4: Dublin.
0: What county team wears navy and sky blue?
4: Dublin.
0: Which Premier League club plays at Stamford Bridge?
4: Chelsea.
0: Who manages Manchester City?
4: Pep Guardiola.
0: What sport is Cristiano Ronaldo associated with?
4: Football.
0: What club is Jamie Carragher most associated with?
4: Liverpool, LIV, Liverpool FC.
0: Just to reiterate, Nathan's not joking.
1: Sort of candid camera thing to see how you think I'm going to get about this.
0: Yeah, more or less. I put these in, and the first question that comes up are, what county are the Dubs? And then it's like, what county are the Rossies? And the answer is Offaly. Oh, wonderful. Anyway, we're never doing ChatGPT again, but I enjoyed your reaction. You couldn't have played it better, Nathan. But I do have real questions for you. If you want to do a real rapid fire.
4: Oh, he quit now. Yeah. He quit now.
1: I absolutely
4: do. I'm the winner. Owen's already thrown his bet at it. It's over.
0: Well, he got 8 out of 8 in the easiest rapid fire question rounds of all time.
1: Right.
0: Okay, real questions now. Nathan, if you're ready, your time starts. Now, what club are bottom of the League of Ireland Premier Division?
1: Cork.
0: Who will Kildare play in the Talbot Cup final?
1: Wicklow.
0: In what sport is the Heisman Trophy awarded?
1: Ice hockey.
0: No. What major championship did Graeme McDowell win?
1: US Open.
0: What club does Colin Cooper play for? Did he play for?
1: Dr. Crokes.
0: Who is the manager? Celtic.
1: Brendan Rodgers.
0: Steve Ovett is associated with what sport?
1: Athletics.
0: Correct. Okay, so you got Cork City correct, you got Limerick correct. American football is the Heisman Trophy.
3: He said Wicklow.
0: Did he say Wicklow?
4: He said Wicklow.
0: Well, thank you for that. I just didn't expect him to get that wrong. Okay, so he got two wrong. He got the US Open, he got Dr. Kroos, he got Brendan Rodgers, and he got Athletics, which is five, which what? I think puts him level with Owen, doesn't it?
5: Yeah.
0: So Jer needs, it puts him on nine?
5: Oh, one behind.
1: Here, how many did I get there?
5: You got five correct.
1: You stumbled over your first questions.
0: I didn't stumble over any questions.
1: You stumbled over the first one.
5: No, he was clear, pretty.
0: And Owen's on 10, is he?
5: I'm on 10.
0: So Jer needs four to win?
1: No, no, are you sure I didn't get six there?
5: No, you got five.
0: You got seven questions, you got two wrong. So there you go. 7 minus 2 equals 5.
1: Why did I get 7 questions and he got 8 questions?
5: Because you weren't quick enough.
0: Yeah. Okay. Moaning. Okay. Jer, you need 4 to win. These are real questions, though not necessarily much harder than the ones you already got.
5: Embarrassing.
0: If you're ready, your time starts now. Who sits second in the League of Ireland Premier Division?
4: Pass.
0: Who will the Lions play this Saturday?
4: Western Force.
0: In what sport is the Cy Young Award given out?
4: Baseball.
0: At what course did Porter Carrington win his first major championship?
4: Auckland.
0: What club does Michael Murphy play for?
4: Pass.
0: Who is the manager of Wolves?
1: Oh, bottle job for the ages.
0: I don't think it matters.
5: Where's the car now?
0: You got two right. You need. Oh, actually, this does matter.
1: This does matter.
0: Do you want to give a real answer to that?
5: Wait, what's the question?
1: Whereas Macara's manager freaked out somewhere.
0: This would be for a tiebreak.
1: Pervy middle-aged guy staring at him.
0: Did you give an answer? Did he say something?
1: No, I didn't know.
4: Oliveira.
0: It's Pereira.
1: Racism thrown in as well.
0: No. Okay, unfortunate. Wow. Bohemians are second in the...
4: Go back.
1: Pass.
0: Bohemians are second in the League of Ireland Premier Division. Western Force is correct. Baseball is correct. Carnoustie is where Porter Harrington won his first major championship. Oakmont is the US Open. Michael Murphy plays for Glenswilly.
4: Did you say where did he win his Open? Or no?
5: His first major.
0: First major, yeah. Vitor Pereira is the manager of Wolves. Owen is the shock winner. 10-9-9.
1: Are you
0: the
1: sure now?
0: Quiz of all time.
1: Are
0: yes,
1: you
0: for sure
1: now? I didn't get six.
0: I thought he was two ahead.
5: You're only as good as your rapid fire conversion
0: rate.
5: He was
0: one ahead of Nathan, was he? Okay, that's fine. Or one behind Nathan. Okay, well, there you go then. Owen,
4: he did get a lot of questions.
5: But that's because I was interrupting him mid-question.
4: No.
5: I interrupted him mid-question twice.
0: No, he had zero points going halfway through this.
5: If that is not Owen anybody
0: had
5: else's fault except for yours.
0: At the ad break.
4: I'm allowed to say pass. What?
0: He had 0 points at the ad break. He got 10 in the second half of the show.
4: Oh, congratulations.
0: And is a very, very worthy winner.
5: Congratulations. Thank you, Mick.
1: Guys. Sorry, you also distracted. Massively distracted myself and Jer with your AI round.
5: Any magnanimous?
4: No, absolutely.
5: Versions of yourselves coming in at all.
4: Very magnanimous.
5: Congratulations.
4: Carry your rope with openness.
0: We'll see you next week.
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1: Kieran Donnelly is with us. Kieran, good morning to you. How are you?
2: Morning, Jarboy. How are you?
1: I'm very well. What's the crack?
2: Not too bad, man. How are you getting on?
1: Yeah, good. Nice quiet time for you. We have promised that we're not going to talk Gaelic football. We want to talk basketball with you, right?
2: Okay.
1: Can I ask you one question about the roadshow that the lads had the other night? James O'Donoghue had a story, and Tommy Rooney is casting aspersions on the veracity of it. You might be able to vouch for this. Before games, Paul Galvin would squat Mike Quirk. Is this true or false?
2: Yeah, no, it's true. And when Mike retired, I became the heaviest player in the dressing room, so I was often on Paul Galvin's back before the games. And I was on his back during games too, because he carried us through a lot of them. But it's a definite thing. I think it was a thing about firing up the quads for being explosive around the pitch. So yeah, probably maybe not the safest thing in the world to have the likes of myself and Mike on your back, but it was definitely something that he did before every game. It mightn't be quite a set of eight, James said. I kind of remember maybe three or four, just to get the quads firing right before we went to the pitch. But yeah, Paul was obviously incredibly dedicated in his prep for games and performing at his best for Kerry. So there was no such thing as embarrassment if he felt that something could maybe get him an extra inch or two
1: yeah,
2: on the pitch.
1: Fair enough.
3: There's the psychological element of that as well. It's as well as getting his quads ready. Other players are probably looking at that, going, "Jesus, this is this is serious.
1: We're on it today."
2: Oh yeah, no, he was an animal. Obviously, you know, you'd see him on the pitch, and people would have seen the way he played and all that, but just in terms of his prep and what he put into it, he's very detailed orientated and would have looked at every little factor to try and get an inch. So if he read somewhere that firing up your quads with a large amount of weight on your back before a game, he wouldn't be shy in asking the biggest fella to jump up in there for a few minutes.
1: Well, it definitely worked. Come here, we had John Feehan, the CEO of Basketball Ireland, in studio last week talking about the strategic plan. I just wanted to get your perspective as somebody who is deeply embedded in the culture of basketball in Ireland. What's your instinct about where the sport is at the moment and the plan, and just generally how quickly or otherwise there might be some room for progress?
2: The plan is good, really, around the theories of, you know, more teams is obviously an important one. Obviously trying to get more players, you know, things like table official referees. As we know, being a referee is never any fun in most sports, but especially basketball, because you're so close contact with the ref. It's such a fast moving game that, you know, obviously as many mistakes as players as we make, they make mistakes, but in our eyes they're nearly not allowed to. So it's not easy being a ref, so I can see why they're looking to get more refs in the game. I know this year we started the season with three refs at all games, and then for lots of games it ended up being two. So there's obviously a shortage there. So they're obviously looking at that to improve that. But yeah, just a general, you know, awareness of the game has probably never been higher. I think the Super League is probably at a really good position now, just short of maybe what it was in the 80s and 90s. And I think the reason for that, and I know I listened to yourself and John and Shane talking about the plan, and I know you kind of quizzed him on the TV thing, but that's really where, you know, they need to figure out, can they get games possibly on, you know, Tina G on Friday nights, big games in the big stadiums, whether it be in Tralee or Neptune, or if they bring a big Dublin derby to the arena and really market it and sell it out and get kids over to it and let kids in for free, all those kind of things. I think that's really where it needs to go to get into the general public's eye. That would really, really, I know I'm currently looking for a spot. We have Garvey Street Warriors who've been very good to us, but you know, the league is at such a level now. There's two Americans in the league next year, so funds is always a thing for teams. So, you know, to satisfy the likes of Jim and the Garvey group, if you could say, listen, you know, there's going to be a game, you have the cup final and the league final that are on TV, it's great. But I think where people are, and the amount of times people come up talking to me about basketball now, whether it be the Super League, the Irish team, or obviously the NBA, it's never been on people's tongues more, I think. It's obviously the phones, it's hitness, the NBA is such a product at the moment, even the EuroLeague. We had Daniel Jokubaitis here, who's from Lithuania, one of our best players in Tralee over the last number of years. You know, the EuroLeague is sensational, and sensational to watch. You're talking about crowd. If anybody wants to see the difference between NBA crowds and European crowds, just type NBA basketball and European basketball into the YouTube and you'll see the difference between the crowds and just the fervor that is around the European basketball game, whether it's Real Madrid, Olympiacos, Panathinaikos, Barcelona, all these big teams. You know, the TV is where it's obviously at. And, you know, I like everything to do with the plan, but I think there does need to be a real push to see, can you get Virgin Media? Can you get Tina G? Can you get RT to maybe look at games on a Friday evening, that there is a gap in the market, whether there's no rugby on at that time of year or there's a little gap. Can we get a few of these big basketball games on? Because we played Neptune here during the last game of the season and it was, you know, they beat us by one. Jordan Blunt had an incredible three-pointer to win the game at the death. But as terms of a product, if you had cameras at that, you know, the country would be talking about it because it was just electric. The crowd that was in the hall, the noise, the foghorns, the show that was put on by the Warriors committee beforehand. It was an incredible product and it's nothing short of, if TV cameras were there, it would make such a difference because it just helps promote the game. It helps, obviously, with the amount of viewers you're reaching. It helps with your sponsors when you go to them, that they're really getting something, a bang for their buck, if they know there's a possibility more than one or two being a cup final or a league final that games might be on TV. So that's just the only place where I would say that possibly falls short, is there has to be a real push to get in front of people's eyes, especially if you're looking for funding of Sport Ireland for the elite teams and all. Tina G do a great coverage of them games. But yeah, that'd be the big one for me.
3: That's what it is, Kieran, isn't it? It's word of mouth, because I know John was saying, John Feehan, that they want 260 clubs, I think, by 2027 in this 5-year strategic plan across the country. And we've spoken to you about that before, the match day experience, and people don't often realise how close they are maybe to an Irish basketball game in their locality, and the, as you say, the lights, the, you know, t-shirts being thrown out of cannons, the music, just the atmosphere. You nearly have to be there or have spoken to someone who has been there to really experience it, and that look, becoming more visible on TV, as you said, can only help.
2: Yeah, no, 100%. And you know, I think even, you know, when the coverage of the national games is on the arena, you know, there's 2,000 people packed in there. It's electric, and sometimes I'd nearly be saying that when they're going through the game with the analyst, you nearly want them just to start going around the crowd and start actually trying to get the atmosphere, because you're often trying to hear the commentators talk pre-game or the analysts talk pre-game about what's going on. Whereas you see when you watch the NBA, they're big into getting cameras on the crowd, getting cameras on the smoke machines, the lights going off, all that kind of intro stuff. So I think there's a small bit there that we can even improve on with the national team games. But, you know, anybody who's been to a top level close basketball game with a big crowd, obviously you've had the cup finals over the year, which is obviously our flagship product, but even that cup semi-final weekend that takes place below in Neptune Stadium and the Mardyke and Blue Demons, you know, they're electric atmospheres. And I think, you know, we might have been the first crowd in Tralee that tried to do the cheapest NBA product ever with getting the lights off and lasers and lights on the floor and that kind of smoke machines and that kind of entry team to just jazz it up a small bit. But a lot of teams are really buying into that now. We played against Mary, who won the cup this year, and you know, they had a huge crowd in Galway. They were obviously having a great season. They blew us out of the game by 30 points, but the atmosphere inside there was unbelievable, because they went the extra mile with just making something special for the kids, that when they go to it, that they just want to go back, and that, you know, that they want to go and see these players play. And I think anything being on TV, it plays a huge role in kind of promoting the game and making the league, you know, even more special, and players wanting to play, because, you know, as John said, it's a semi-pro league. You know, you've got your few Americans that are getting paid. There's two Americans in every team, so the product is even going to be better this year. You're going to have four Americans on the floor at all times. So that's going to make the standard higher, the games better. So yeah, looking to get something on a station on a Friday night, maybe move one big game every 3 weeks to a Friday night, pick your marquee games and your marquee venues, and just get it going that way initially. I think will play a big part in raising the profile of the league to an even higher level, and probably helping all the points that John has and Basketball Ireland having that 5-point plan with new teams, new refs. You know, if all that stuff is on TV more, that will automatically happen.
1: One of the other things that we talked about briefly at the end was centralised contracts, the side of rugby, and just how transformative that would be if the, you know, you reach a certain level and then all of the clubs have one player who's paid for by central contract. That's potentially a game changer for the national side and for the league.
2: Yeah, it would be huge, of course, and you know, obviously, you know, that will probably happen. How far it is down the line, I don't know. You know, funding is a huge part. Sport Ireland probably play a big part. The government play a big part in getting behind basketball a bit more. I know John has said that they're really interested in what they're talking about, but you know, there's nothing shows interest than pumping money into the sport. It's the largest indoor sport we play. There's a huge diversity in the game. You know, it's playable. There's never games called off. You know, that national team program, you know, I know Owen Quigley that works with us here in PST, it was on the Irish national team. They're looked after well, but I know it could be so much better for them. You know, they're playing at the highest level. They're competing against really good teams. There was NBA players in the arena last year playing against them. So, you know, if that could be brought on to another level, that would definitely help with the game, Jared. There's no doubt about it. But, you know, there's funding needed to push the sport. And, you know, I've obviously always been a strong advocate for basketball in this country. And I think it does need a big push from both the government to Sport Ireland to really get behind the game. And, you know, the level of talent, Jared, that we have coming out now that are heading to them and 4-year scholarships. You know, if they knew that they had a serious national team program to come back, if they knew they could come back and be the main guy in their town, in their club, you know, you'd be getting asked that would be coming out of the 4-year scholarship, would want to possibly play in Ireland with being of a contract where he goes for the next number of years. As long as he's healthy, he'll be able to start getting a house, getting, you know, setting up a family. And if you those guys kind of really tying themselves in with the national team and their club team, your profile of the league goes through the roof. Like, you see a kid like Adrian Fulton, what he's doing in the States is unbelievable. The level of basketball he's playing and where he potentially could go, it's sky's the limit for these guys that are coming out of Ireland now. It's 17-year-olds, raw, talented, hungry, and then they go to America and they go from playing 4 to 6 hours a week to playing 20, 28 hours a week with the amount of practice they do before and after school over there. You know, that's a huge, huge rise in their talent levels. If they want it and they want to work hard, there's no reason why they can't, why Sky couldn't be the limit for all of them.
1: Yeah, 100%. And I think, it's really exciting when you start to think like that. And you know, maybe some of the Americans who come over could be Irish qualified. And then suddenly this is kind of a rolling ball of knives that,
2: The national team going well at a high level would just skyrocket the game in the country, because they've done very well over the last number of years. Like, they've climbed up the leagues in Europe, and the coaching staff, Mark and them, have done a great job with them. But yeah, just that level of, if guys that are going over to the States could look at possibly a future for themselves in the game of basketball in Ireland, that would be massive for the country.
3: Lakers beat the Warriors again on Monday night. Kieran, 3-1 up in the series, one win away from the Western Conference Finals. I mean, it's LeBron and Steph. Basketball fans absolutely spoiled at the minute with the playoffs. But it was Lonnie Walker who tore it up in the final quarter for the Lakers. So it's really heating up.
2: That's really heating up. Yeah, Lonnie was, I think he'd 15 points in the last quarter. So, you know, an incredible for a role player. Although he was a really good player for them at the start of the season until they figured out their roster and he probably fell down a small bit. But, you know, the level of talent that these fellas have low down the rosters in the NBA is bonkers. You know, we probably see them rocking the bench and playing garbage minutes at the end of the game. But these fellas are at another level. And yeah, Lonnie was unbelievable the last day. I think the Warriors probably missed the trick. They looked to be causing Anthony Davis huge problems with high pick and rolls. And, you know, I think it was Stan Van Gundy might have been the co-commentator on the game last night. And, you know, he was freaking out about why they weren't just running that every single time down the court, because it was really

0: on at the moment, the level of basketball is, and the way the game is played, there's probably a reason I don't watch too much of the regular season. You know, it's very much go through the motions for three quarters, and it's understandable. They've 82 games. You can't, in your right mind, potentially be up for every one of those games. But when it comes to the playoffs, it's do or die stuff, and you start seeing fellas diving. You saw LeBron fly into row 8 or 9 the last night trying to save a ball, you know, when they're up 12. So it's a different game, the playoffs, but yeah, unbelievable at the moment.
1: Great to have you back, Kieran. Enjoy the weekend, whatever happens. Best of luck with it. Thanks a million.
0: You're the man, Ger. All right, bye. Be safe.
1: Good to talk to you. Kieran Donnelly giving us an impassioned reason why basketball is about to explode in Ireland, and hopefully he's right. If you want to get in touch, 087-9180-180 is the WhatsApp number.
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3: That kind of low-key was an important part of your post-retirement or getting out of the racing game life. Is that fair to say? That actually doing something totally different, mildly competitive, still in the public eye, with teams of people, was actually helpful in transitioning away from being...
4: Looking back on it, yeah, like definitely, because there was no full stop. It wasn't just a sudden juggernaut crash, out, move on. There was a kind of a dribble over the next period of months, which was actually, as it turned out, it was really nice for me. Because not that I'm bothered, when you're finished, and I was ready to finish. Okay, if you get injured, it's different. But I was finished under my own terms, and I had accepted that. But at the same time, you can never really be ready for it, you know?
3: You had one of the shortest lived retirements of all time, 18 days, I think.
4: Yeah.
3: So, did that mean you were ready for it twice? Like, when the end finally came, you were like, okay.
4: I think in hindsight, the second go really helped me.
3: Right, okay, why was that?
4: Because I was riding for free. Like, you know, I was riding on time that wasn't really mine. You know, it was like, I don't know how to describe it. It was very strange, but when you're in a competitive sport or industry in any way, shape or form, you're fighting for survival. And in our sport, is really competitive. So literally the guy sitting next to you is a really good friend of yours, but he'll cut your throat to get into your seat. And it's never spoken about, but it's just life. And you can cry about it if you want, but nobody really cares, because it's a tough sport, it's a tough industry.
3: Yeah.
4: And when I got the second bite, I didn't have that worry. Like, I didn't have that playing on my mind. If I gave a horse not a great ride, I didn't worry about it. But I actually felt the last couple of months I actually rode really well, and I didn't ride that much, because Gordon was handpicking all the horses for me to ride, and there was a reason for me to ride them. And, you know, a lot of them would have ran pretty much to their merits.
3: That's kind of strange, right? Because you've reached such heady heights. So it took a while for you to reach the heady heights, but when you reached them, they were sustained over such a long period of time. In retrospect, is there any way you could take that spirit that you had at the post first retirement and apply it earlier in your career?
4: Yeah, so starting out as a kid, I just wanted to be a jockey, full stop. I didn't care. Well, I wanted to be around horses or in the game, and I didn't care how or why or where or what part of it. I didn't care. I just wanted to be inside the railing. So I can remember as a kid looking from the outside in and keep saying to myself, how do I get in there? I'm sure it's kids. The All-Ireland was on last week and the week before, and they're sitting in the stands. How do I get it? How do I get inside the white lines? So I was trying to get inside the white railing. And once I got in there, I wasn't coming back out. So the first couple of years of my career, when I didn't ride a winner, up until I started riding winners, before I got really recognised, was so enjoyable. Like, it was heaven. And vice versa, the end of my career was so enjoyable. Like, the middle part of it...
3: Misery.
4: ...was torture.
3: Right. When you were good, like when you were at your peak, it was torture.
4: So getting there, you don't...

0: Not that you're looking to make friends, because I personally think a person can only have so many friends. But at the same time, I had no regard for anybody or anything. And you become not a nice person, but it's just life. It's competitive. You just get going. And then when you get there, your biggest problem is, are you going to be a one-hit wonder? Like, you know, so you have to sustain that. And before the down, you get down. But I was lucky I didn't have... Well, maybe there was 1 year when I lost the job, that was a down, but it came back up quick.
1: Yeah, really quickly. And we might talk about that in a few minutes. Yeah. There's loads in that, right? I don't know if you saw in the press conference the week that he won the Open, before he won the Open, Scottie Scheffler sat there and went on a seven-minute conversation about... It's not actually the winning of these tournaments that gives me pleasure. It's the hard work that I get there. And so it might not look like I celebrate it very much. I don't know, did you see that?
0: Yeah, I did. I didn't see the full interview. I got the gist of it.
1: Yeah, what did you think of it? Like, because you sound exactly the same when you're...
0: Yeah,
1: you're...
0: So I agree 100%. And so I'll put it this way, right? Pretty much every day, my agent, if I didn't have a ride in a race... I would give out to him. It didn't matter what it was. I didn't care. Okay? I wanted a ride in every race to have a chance of riding the winner. And it didn't, may not have happened on that day, but it might happen in the future. That same horse, I might come back. So, I wanted every day to be going and going and going. So, when I had seven rides on a day, if I rode five winners... And I got narrowly beaten on one. It was the one... So the five winners, that's my... Go to a Roy Keane kind of territory. Yeah. That's my job. And that's what I'm being paid to do. And I ride winners. So... Again, it would give you confidence when you're doing that. But people would always say... How do you celebrate? How did you, when you had a winner? I wasn't a big celebrator because it was always about the next one.
1: Yeah.
0: The next one and to go home and late in life. I didn't get married till late in life. I Jamie was born when I was young. And then the kids, Lily and the lads weren't born till late on. But it wasn't until late on when I appreciated going home to the lads and leaving the races behind me. And it wasn't the winning. I didn't cross the line every day thinking that's great. It was when I crossed the line, that's grand. Where is this horse going to go next? Where is he going to bring me? Is he good enough to go to the next grade? How am I going to get him to go to the next grade? And it was all about the next grade, up and up and up. Like I drove to Punchestown 5 years in a row to finish second. I rode the most winners in a season. I broke the record, but I was still beaten by four winners. And to go home, and it was just every year. I had to drive to Punchestown to finish second, but the next day you start again. So you start at zero the next day and keep going until I got to be champion jockey. And when I was champion jockey, then I couldn't celebrate that.
1: Why not? Much
0: because I had to do it again.
1: Right.
0: You know, nobody's champion jockey. Your next day you're not champion jockey.
1: But it is on your record forever. It's your legacy.
0: It doesn't matter when
1: your legacy wasn't something you were interested in at all, Jordan.
0: No, and numbers. I'm not overly keen. I hear a lot of sports people can... remember numbers and
1: caps, football goals, yeah, that type of stuff.
0: Yeah, I don't remember them things.
1: Are there any of the celebrations that you had that you actually do remember? Well, that was fucking great.
0: Oh yeah, like, but all in my head, or even
1: quiet, reserved, not going to show this publicly, but you're actually going mad inside.
0: Yeah.
1: Okay.
0: Yeah, pretty much in my head I'm patting myself on the back. But you walk into a Wareham with 25 other lads while we're in that race, and you'd go and tell one of them, "Jeez, wasn't I brilliant there, wasn't I?" Yeah. Wasn't I really? Come on, please tell me that I was great. You have to realise it yourself. You have to
1: say you're amazing.
0: Yeah, you have
1: to get you.
0: You have to be mature enough to think, "Yeah, that was good. That was good." Or similarly, you could ride a winner and say, "Fuck, I got away with murder there. I was lucky." Do you know, I was.
1: to go back to the Scotty Scheffler thing, right? Like, a lot of people said, oh, Scotty is joyless. He doesn't get any enjoyment out of this. I didn't think that was the case.
0: No, and it's not the case. And what's going to happen to him is it's going to last longer because the drop is not as far. If you know what I mean. Like, so, we'll say if I celebrate immensely after winning a race and it takes me a period of time to win another one, you suddenly get into a hole very fast. You can get into a rut very quick.
1: So the highs are too high, the lows are too low, and there's so no steady.
0: Somewhere.
1: I mean, you think about how incredible Rory McIlroy's victory was and how important it was for him as an individual to get over that. And he went mad. Like, he was crying. It was so emotional.
0: Yeah.
1: But Scotty, like, he throws the cap off. He hugs his kid. He jumps on his plane and he goes to the next thing. And I think that's actually much closer to Roy Keane than when we.
0: Yeah, there is a number of, and you'd see it in cyclists. I think it's kind of an individual sport thing, really. Like, a jockey is an individual sport thing. Whereas when they win the All Ireland, you have 15 lads on the pitch and another, you know, 15 off the pitch to run in. So there's obviously an elation there. And it is often, it's rare, it's getting maybe more so now, but it's rare to see teams continuously winning one after, you know, get being unbeaten, you know what I mean? So I do feel like that when you release all the emotion, you must keep some emotion inside.
1: Yeah.
0: To keep the fuel, for fueling the fire. You know, you must keep the fire, the fire must be burning all the time.
1: So did the fire go out the day you finished the second time? Or do you still have a competitive fire that you...
0: No, I have an awful... Oh, jeez, I'm so stupid. I get nervous. Or maybe not nervous. Yeah, maybe nervous, yeah. And I get very vocal. And I have an awful mouth on me. And when I was riding, I wasn't the same. So it's very difficult for me to watch things that I'm involved with, like my kids when they're riding.
1: Right.
0: I start talking, I start yapping, I start talking to them instead of just shutting my mouth.
1: So a tiger parent.
0: Yeah. It's fucking, it's not nice.
1: One of your kids is big into show jumping.
0: They all are, yeah.
1: They all are. So they're show jumpers. They're not yet doing pony races or...
0: No, they've been to Gordon's and ridden out, so that's been fun. Yeah, yeah.
1: Is it pure crack for them? Or
0: pure crack. I have a young lad, Finn. He's a great kid, and I can see it. I can just see it in him, the joy and what he's getting out of it. I love watching it. I love watching kids in general.
1: Would you like any of them to be jockeys?
0: Yeah, people ask me that, and... Like, I'd be a bit of a hypocrite if I said no, because I had some crack.
1: Well, you did, but you did start this conversation by saying, I really enjoyed the bit at the start, I really enjoyed the bit at the end, but the 20 years in the middle where I was one of the best jockeys of all time, fucking horror show. And now you're like, the kids can have that too, that'd be great.
0: Yeah, but in those 20 years, I did have good fun now, you know what I mean? There was bits of good fun, and I just say it's a brilliant life, like, it's nearly like being a performer in a circus. Like, we were speaking outside, so like, when everybody else is off, we're on. So weekends, bank holidays, I didn't even know this is a bank holiday, to be honest. I don't know when bank holidays are, I don't know anything, I don't look forward to bank holidays, we don't have any holidays. So so when we go out and have a bit of crack, it's in the middle of when everybody else is working. So like, I had some fun, like, from a very young age, and freedom. And the freedom we had was fantastic. And it's moving from town to town, different towns, same clowns, different towns.
1: And every time you go to a town, like, if it's Listowel or it's Galway or wherever the festival is, it's literally a festival. You are bringing the show, and everybody's like out to see you. So.
0: Yeah. And it feels that way too. And it might sound a bit weird, but I used to have to convince myself, everybody here is coming to see me. No, I didn't go around thinking that, but I had to tell myself, like, and it was very strange during COVID, when there was nobody there to see us.
1: Yeah.
0: You kind of had to generate a bit of enthusiasm in yourself, like, there's a lot of people watching at home and there's things at stake here. But when I'd go to a race meeting or a festival, I used to think I was the only show in town. I was kind of make myself think that, because I needed to be at my. I loved big crowds. Bigger the crowds, the better.
1: So, would you notice the crowds? Would you? So, in the build up to the Cork game in the All Ireland final, previous teams who'd beaten Cork would kind of say that I could look at the Cork lads and they were looking around at the crowd and they were looking for people during the parade. I had my eyes on the lad in front of me and I knew it's all post fact, right? So maybe it's true, maybe it's not. But there is a sense that sometimes the crowd can be something you feed off or it can be something that you're overwhelmed by.
0: It's the same in horses, right? And that's so I've seen horses shrivel up on the big occasion and I've also seen horses to grow in stature. Tiger Roll, I mean, he's not
1: big. Like my shirt, I brought Tiger specifically for Tiger Roll today.
0: So Tiger Roll is not big in stature. He was twice the size when he went to Cheltenham or Aintree. He loved the noise and the atmosphere, and the more that was going on, the better he was.
1: Do you know that from the from wandering around beforehand when you're?
0: Why, he's a swagger on him.
1: You know straight away.
0: Yeah.
1: To the crowd, it's like, oh, this is a bit different.
0: Yeah, he. You know, you, and it's all feel. You're going off feel. He can't. There's no verbal contact, so it's all feel. You're all the time going from the feel you're getting from the horse. So it's often very hard to explain. Because it's all feel. It's nothing to do with. You can't just talk to them and tell them what to do. It's they're giving you a feel. I can't make a horse do something he doesn't want to do.
1: Did you have that feel straight away, or was that the type of thing that you could interpret as time went on, or was it again also like the third time you're on Tiger Roll, you realise actually if I do this, how does that evolve?
0: No, I actually first time I rode Tiger Roll was a spare ride. The guy that was supposed to ride him broke his leg. So I got...
1: Brian Cooper?
0: Yeah.
1: So this is just after Chicken Sound dropped you?
0: Yeah.
1: That's an incredible story.
0: Yeah.
1: So, like, the patience not to have a fight.
0: Well, as I said, I wasn't in... I was loving everything about the job, right? I was working for a billionaire, one of the most famous men in the country, one of the cleverest men in the country. And I was his number one, right? And he was really nice to me. Like, he treated you so well. Everything was good. And then all of a sudden, it was getting difficult. Not from him. It was more so the pressure. The trainers were feeling, and I seemed to be the scapegoat a little bit.
1: Right.
0: And then in my own mind...
1: Did you know that at the time?
0: In my own mind, I wasn't sure whether... I was on Michael's team, or if I was on my own team, that I was a little bit separate, that the trainers were often giving out the reason the horses aren't running well is...
1: It was Davey.
0: Yeah.
1: Right.
0: But he stood by me now so solid for a long, long time. And
1: sorry, can I ask that question?
0: Yeah.
1: Were they right in any way? Were you underperforming at that stage for any reason?
0: I don't think... They were, well, the person they replaced me with wasn't better than me.
1: So then it was a makey-uppy thing.
0: Yeah.
1: If there was somebody better, you'd go, fair enough. But actually,
0: if that's fair to say.
1: Yeah.
0: So,
1: no, but I'm sorry, she's saying bad question.
0: No.
1: It's
0: not a bad question.
1: In retrospect,
0: it's a very difficult part of you to answer it.
1: No, but like, is any part of you like, well, that was fair enough at the time? Because it all worked out in the end.
0: Yeah, and it was fair enough at the time. In a roundabout way, if I was replaced by someone that was going to be better than me, but I'm not sure they could handle me any longer the way I was going. I probably wasn't. I was, my weight was an issue. My attitude may not have been great. I would get very cross. Anger was an emotion that I used an awful lot, and I get very, very cross if things didn't go right. And I wasn't great at moddy coddling. I was straight to the point.
1: Playing the game.
0: I didn't play the game. I just So there was an incident in one of the incidents that kind of led to it was a trainer said, this horse is my best horse. He's really, really good. He's going to go to Cheltenham. He's one of your best horses going to Cheltenham. He'd never ran at this stage. So he ran. The plan was jump him out, get into a position and he'd win. So it sounded good to me. So I jumped out in a position. There was a lot of things happened in the race. Horses ran out through a wing. Horses ran off the track and I ended up back the field. Genuinely, 1,000,000%, I'd say it if it was, nothing I could do about it. But I came back in and I said, a horse isn't much good.
1: Right.
0: Didn't get the rubber to green. There may be a day for him, but not the way they're talking. And the trainer said, what are you talking about? So you done nothing. It was all your fault. And I told him to
1: go fuck himself.
0: Yeah. In front of Michael.
1: Right.
0: And Eddie. And I said, he's taking the fucking piss. The horse is fucking useless. Stop blaming me. And that was grand. And to be fair to Eddie and Michael, they knew, but probably not the right way to go about it. You know, but I was so annoyed with people blaming me.
1: Yeah.
0: It was just an explosion. But they stuck with me after that now for a while, but then that continued.
1: How much longer?
0: Not long.
1: Right.
0: Yeah, not long.
1: So you're on the clock at that point in a way.
0: I would think so, yeah.
1: Would you do anything differently?
0: I loved riding the horses. I think the break didn't do me any harm.
1: Right.
0: The break from them.
1: I must have been a big shock because it was so public.
0: It was so sudden. So it was New Year's Eve in the middle of our season that on New Year's Eve I had the best job in racing, bar none. Riding the best horses in the country. And on New Year's Day, I had zero. I had no horse to ride. I had no connection with anybody else. I had to start all the way back down at the very bottom rung of the ladder.
1: So you said anger was an emotion that you used a lot. In the middle of all that is a bit of humiliation publicly, is it? A bit of bitterness?
0: Not so much.
1: Okay.
0: It kind of...
1: Freedom?
0: Yeah.
1: Wow, okay.
0: Yeah, there was a bit of a weight lift off my shoulder that I didn't have to keep fighting my corner.
1: If somebody wants you now, they're going to get you.
0: Yes, but that was... it's really nice to be wanted. You know, and even with kids and young people and young sports people. Even in a job. Do you know, if someone is coming into a job and they're kind of getting a feeling...
1: They don't want me.
0: Yeah. They're not going to do their job. Your customers are not going to get the same. So it's the same with me. I kind of got a feeling that I wasn't really wanted. But then, the next day, anybody that was getting me...
1: Wanted you.
0: Really wanted me, because they had to ask for me, if you know what I mean. Whereas the other way, when I had the job, I was automatically riding. Whether they wanted me or not, I was riding the horse because I was employed by the owner, not the trainer.
1: Yeah.
0: Whereas when it's flipped the other way, it was the trainers. They all wanted me. They wanted me. Loads of them wanted me. There was guys ringing me and saying, we're actually really happy you lost the job because we can have you now. Whereas before I had the job, I couldn't ride for them people because I was caught for other horses, if you know what I mean.
1: Are you more at peace with it now because of the way Tiger Roll happened and all that in the aftermath? That's you in back-to-back Grand Nationals on this horse.
0: So as a kid, or the Grand National is the one. All my life, I wanted him in a Grand National. Couldn't. And when the one thought that went through my head when I lost the job, I'm not going to win a Gold Cup and I'm not going to win a Grand National. I had a chance of winning the Gold Cup for Jigginstown, and I had a chance when I was with them. I had a chance with Michael. I had a chance of winning them races. It was the one thing that went through my head. There are two races I'm not going to win. And as it turned out, I won the Gold Cup that year, and I ended up winning two Grand Nationals.
1: We should talk about the Gold Cup, because I don't know if everybody's seen, is it Black Beauty where the horse comes from last to first? But I watched it again yesterday, and it's insane. The Gold Cup win that you win is insane. You're actually off the back, a bit detached. very early on, and it looks like that's one of those horses that, you know, trails off to the side, and you go in afterwards, you say, oh, very disappointing, and no one bats an eyelid. You were literally Paddy last.
0: Yeah, but they went very quick, and again, it was a feel. You know, usually when a horse ends up that far back, it's because they're not in good form, or their ability is not good enough. But he that wasn't the feel I was getting. So I was quite content to stay there without using a whole load of petrol. I was still staying there, and I was jumping really well, and I was aiming. So, you know, when you go to these championship races, the prize money is bigger, and, you know, that's your opportunity to kind of earn money, make yourself, you know, come up the ladder. So what I was really was, I was trying to get as much place money as I possibly could, and that, so in no way, shape or form at any stage of that race, until I landed at the back of the last, did I feel I was going to win it.
1: Right.
0: But I was always going to give him the opportunity to run his race, if you know what I mean. That was my job. I had to give him the opportunity to run the race.
1: That's it's incredible maturity to put yourself in the shake-up without at any point doing too much. And reading that passage of your book back, you just detail out, like, it's absolutely sensational, and it's 7 minutes and it's on YouTube and you should check it out. How much of that do you remember now? Because you obviously went back and revisited for the book, and you must have watched it again. Can you put yourself back in that, like, don't go, don't go, don't go, pause?
0: So the winning tactics and everything before a race and all of that, they're fine, and actually thinking about winning a race or winning anything never comes into your mind ever at any stage. So it's nearly like you break it down into sections, and you're trying to be in a certain position at different sections of the race to give yourself the chance of winning the race. So I got to a certain stage of that race that I was in the box that would give you a chance to win the race.
1: There are like 7 horses ahead of you still at that point.
0: Never really too worried about how many or numbers. It's all happening so fast. And so what happened was, coming down the hill, I could have pulled out and rolled on with them, but I was happy enough to stay in. I actually went for a look and I came back in because I was happier they weren't getting any further away from me.
1: Right.
0: They were still staying the same distance. All I had to do was keep the energy to have one go at them, you know.
1: What's your heart rate like at that moment?
0: I love it. I love, absolutely. I love that. That is, I'm really calm in them situations. So when your heart rate actually comes up is when you're going too easy.
1: Right.
0: And what you're saying to yourself then is, slow down, slow down, slow down, slow down. Not yet, not yet, not yet. And then you kind of, there's a slight bit of panic comes in. But when you're kind of just relaxed and in the pocket, and there's still a lot to play for, and you may or may not be the horse that's going to win the race, I love that. I love that, them situations.
1: It's such a split second. Like, maybe it lasts 40 seconds where you know yes or no. Like, you won 1,500 races.
0: Yeah. A lot of them, you could take a lot of them out as in just being simple, very right. Simple, very, very simple.
1: That was complicated, it seems, as a complete outsider knowing nothing about this. It seems complicated.
0: But then, very enjoyable. That was one of the races now that you would be really, really enjoyable.
1: You don't go mad, because obviously there's 2 reasons not to go mad. One, it's a photo finish, and 2, there's a steward's inquiry. So you're like, I could celebrate this wildly because I've just won the Gold Cup, but then, as you say, you're going to end up looking a bit stupid. But
0: yeah.
1: Notwithstanding the fact that you're not celebrating, is that the bit where you're actually at your happiest, going, I did everything I possibly could, and now it's in the lap of the gods,
0: no,
1: the stewards.
0: Before it's the moment before that,
1: the bit where you're coming down the hill and you're
0: when you're standing at the top of the hill, and the noise, and you're just standing there. There's nobody near you. You're on your own. And you're just saying, "Oh my God!" And then there's media and there's and you have to calm down. You can't, you know, you can't be rabbiting on. And do you ever see the sketch with your man? What's the guy? And I done for all the boys in the yard. I really the owner, Mr. And I done for all the boys in the yard. What's his name? Lee Evans. Lee something. Oh, it's funny. So you just kind of have to calm down and be really calm for the interview and all of that carry on. But when you pass the line and it's just you, nobody else, just you, that's really is really beautiful.
1: That is the Gold Cup. 3 months after you've been, so that's an incredible comeback story. The Tiger Roll story is.
0: I was actually champion. Oh no, I was second. I wrote 3 winners that day, and I had no ride. I had one ride
1: going into the day.
0: Yeah.
1: So you were saying
0: I can't remember one of the races. I it was after the Gold Cup
1: because your adrenaline is so.
0: Yeah, I cannot remember anything about the race.
1: But you won it.
0: Yeah, yeah, on a horse called Cervelo. Yeah. And I actually forgot about it for ages. Yeah.
1: So what's going on? You're just like so inflamed.
0: It's kind of a euphoria. What's the drug they gave me? I dislocated my elbow and they gave me ketamine. I hope nobody's on ketamine today.
1: Well, I'd say there's plenty.
0: There's actually plenty of ketamine out there, actually.
1: Yeah.
0: What, some stuff?
1: Some of them were definitely doing it last night, judging from the silence.
0: It's 4 horses, yeah. But ketamine and the feeling I got from the ketamine was similar to the aftermath of at the top of the hill and when the winner all right was announced. And what happened, I actually forgot my flight. So I drove to Birmingham Airport on my own thinking my flight was at 10 o'clock. Or something. I got mixed up with the times anyway, and I ended up sleeping in a room this size in the Nova Hotel in Birmingham.
1: The night you won the Gold Cup.
0: The night you won the Gold Cup. It was tiny, the smallest room. I swear to God, the door only half open. The bed was there, the door was there. But I was so happy with the ketamine. I didn't have ketamine like, but it felt like when I found out what the ketamine was like, that's what it feels like. Yeah.
1: And did it.
0: So if you want to know what it feels like winning the Gold Cup, take a small little bit of ketamine. Yeah. It was cool. It was good stuff. Yeah. They couldn't get a vein, so they couldn't give me morphine, so they had to find something that could get.
1: Fair enough. Yeah. You don't need to look, everybody around here is nodding away going, yeah, you don't need to justify to these people. Was it so elating because of the circumstances of what had happened, and because so the race is so close?
0: It was the Gold Cup,
1: right? So it didn't matter.
0: It's an island. It wouldn't have mattered if it was for Michael or if it happened any time. It was just the Gold Cup. Yeah.
1: And did winning the Grand National live up to that? Because that's like the high that people chase.
0: The Grand National. Then so you win the Gold Cup and you're really. You've reached the peak amongst maybe the general public and the racing public, but the Grand National is different. So the Grand National leads you to be asked to go on to Dancing with the Stars. That's where that leads you, and it leads you a step above. And the belief, the Grand National was tough. I lost my mum that year. There was a lot of things happened that year, and even the second year, my dad was the first time he ever went to Aintree, and dad was there. He was never in Aintree before, big racing fan, you know. And so there was different reasons for why the Grand National was what it was. And the horse was more famous than I was, if you know what I mean. Like, it was the horse bit. It's nearly the beauty of the Grand National. The horse becomes more famous as such, or the horse becomes a household name.
1: Yeah.
0: You're just the person that rode him, you know.
1: But not fucking up Tiger Roll is pressure.
0: I nearly did, though. Remember, it was so close the first year.
1: First year?
0: Yeah, that was tough. That was squeaky bum time, no, that was, yeah.
1: And I
0: genuinely think I know what happened to Devon Locke, because the same thing happened to Tiger Roll. Remember, Devon Locke jumped an imaginary fence?
1: A pool of water or something they were trying to say. But
0: no, I think he was trying to jump the actual water jump that we go by. Whereas Tiger Roll was looking at her, wondering why he didn't have to jump it. He slowed down like really slow down. Like nobody drives a bad car anymore. But you remember back in the day when we used to drive four cars with four gears, and you get into four gears, you'd only barely get up the hill. So that's what it was like with Tiger Woods. You'd only barely have enough power to get to the line. But luckily enough, he held on.
1: So that wasn't nothing you could do. And it wasn't the pressure of the occasion or anything. It was just a thing that in the horse's head.
0: No, it just happened.
1: Right.
0: Yeah. Just happened.
1: And is the elation of that different then? Because of everything that happened,
0: yeah.
1: Is it more? So is it more Scotty Scheffler, pure relief in a way?
0: Yeah. You become a person that can be champion jockey and win a Grand National. That's. It's. You can retire as whatever you want, but retiring winning a Grand National is probably nearly tops it all.
1: How is retirement now? We talked a bit about Dancing with the Stars and that kind of slow getting back into it, but how do you replace all that adrenaline high and low, even though you were saying you try and keep on a level? Like,
0: yeah, I do, but I enjoy my children compete at a good level, and we're going to the RDS next week and they'll be competing up there, but the pressure of that is they're riding small ponies and they're small children. And I get it. I sometimes think they can do more than they're actually able to do. And I wonder, like, I'm kind of treating them as an adult as such, but they're not. They're only kids, and that's tough.
1: It's the hardest part of parenting, isn't it?
0: Yeah. So I just need to take a step back there.
1: Good luck with that.
0: Yeah, it's not easy.
1: That's going to be harder than winning the Grand National.
0: Yeah.
1: There's nothing to replace the competitive thing for you. There's a bit of family competition that they go and
0: but
1: you're
0: I'm
1: part
0: happy.
1: Of that.
0: I'm happy. I'm not looking to replace it.
1: Okay.
0: I
1: you don't need to. You're done.
0: Yeah. And if someone wants to have a race up to the thing, I'd like to win it.
1: We did that yesterday, actually. Yeah.
0: Yeah. It's there, but I'm not looking for it. I'm not striving for it. Like, yeah. I'm not waking up in the morning wanting to beat everybody somewhere. And he's a ketamine. If anybody's looking for him, he's got some. So I'm not searching for the
1: highs anymore. Yeah. And that's a nice balance to have at this stage in your life. Will you get involved in racing again? I know you buy and sell horses. Do you think you'll ever be a trainer, or is that something you?
0: I'm not going training.
1: No,
0: bar again when my kids get older and they want to a kickstart. I'd love to sit Finn or Lily up beside me or Liam or Tess and head off, let them ride the horse, and we might train one at home or something, but not to degree, because it's so difficult. Like, I've been Gordon's number one jockey and different people's number one jockey for so long, to go in and compete him and be so far behind him, that'd be tough to face now.
1: Yeah, well, there's such global superstars that new entrants are probably unlikely to be able to make it in. Occasional people come through who are absolute geniuses and get good horses and make it, but they're clinging on to the coattails. And apart from giving everybody here a little dash of ketamine, how do you convince the festival goers to become racing goers?
0: I just feel that I personally think that racing, the marketing is a little bit wrong, as in it's all glitz and glamour and it's all chic cheeks and this. It's actually not. One of the best days racing, getting to Turles, one of the best days racing of the year is the Sunday before Christmas in Turles. Fantastic days racing, great crack. And
1: what's so good about it?
0: It's just normal, ordinary, everyday people. Nobody trying to be anything other than what they are. And people, it's just really enjoyable. And I do think racing is a very ordinary sport for the ordinary people, because it's working. It's for working people that are in racing are working people, like, you know. And it's for the working people. And I just think that if they market it in a level that it's for the everyday person, I think it would be, the sport would be better for it. They do that in England. In England, it's actually great. The racing is shocking.
1: Yeah.
0: But the crowds are really good. And in Ireland, we have the best racing, but the crowds aren't as good. And I do feel that they need to put on music or entertainment or welcome the ordinary person to go racing. There's another thing that needs to be done is they need to introduce the young kids, whether they're in horses or not, but that there should be a pony race for big young horse. Kids
1: yeah.
0: during the day on every couple of weeks at a race meeting. And what it would do is it would bring a new crowd. They need to generate a new crowd to go racing. And I find it hard to go racing myself because all my life since I was 16, I drove to the jockey's car park, I walked to the Wareham, I walked to the parade ring, and I walked back out again. So I never experienced the outside of it, the watch going to watch racing. So, but at the same time, it's the horse, it's a normal person, and it's actually really, it's enjoyable now. That
1: it's a great day out.
0: Yeah.
1: Davey, I've been talking to people for 25 years about sport, and I don't yet have not found anybody as compelling to talk to. It's a real privilege to pick your brains about some of this stuff. You're always incredibly honest, and I really, really appreciate it. Ladies and gentlemen, an absolute legend, Davey Russell.
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15: Now, what have you done with yourself for the last 6 months? It might not be as impressive as our guest here live in studio, Aaron King, who at the World Rugby Awards recently won Breakthrough Player of the Year. Aaron, welcome.
16: Thank you. That's a nice introduction.
15: Yeah, you have the trophy with us here.
16: Yeah, that's the trophy there.
15: And a close-up on that. Is it heavy? What are we talking? I haven't got a chance to lift
16: it. Not too heavy yet.
15: You used to go off that. I'll pretend
16: lighter than you think.
15: Well, I'll tell you, there's a good substance to it.
16: Yeah.
15: World Rugby Women's 15s Breakthrough Player of the Year. Erin, you've barely played any 15s.
16: Yeah, no, I haven't played too much 15s now, no.
15: Like, this must be some sort of world record in itself to win it with so few games. So,
16: yeah.
15: To give listeners a reminder, really, when you played a warm-up game before the WXB1 competition in Belfast against Australia,
16: yeah.
15: That was your fourth ever game. 15s rugby, is that correct?
16: Fourth ever game of senior 15s rugby, yeah. So, yeah, I was in camp for 2 weeks before that match. So, yeah, it was quite a quick learning curve compared to the sevens.
15: So let's start from the start. So it's sevens you're first involved in, and then
16: yeah.
15: How does the transition to 15s happen? Are you pushed that way, or do you want to do it yourself?
16: I mean, I've always obviously been interested in the 15s and always seen them and kind of thought, oh, I wonder if I would get on well with them. And then I guess after the Olympics, the opportunity came up and a few of us got asked, would we want to give 15s a go? And yeah, I guess I kind of was like, I might as well just give it my all. If I'm not good at it, I'm not good at it, and I'll stick to the sevens, but I'll just throw the kitchen sink at it and see what I can do. And yeah, I ended up enjoying it and getting on quite well. And I was quite lucky the team's really progressed in the last year, and yeah. I got to come into a really good setup.
15: That's a really good point, because it was as recently as the start of last year where the 15s game was in turmoil in Ireland, that we had yeah. a really disheartening Six Nations. But look at 2024, and you've come in at an amazing time and added to it as well.
16: Yeah. No, like the girls, obviously they've been working behind the scenes for years now and not really getting the rewards that they deserved, and, you know, haven't been getting the funding and the things like that they should have. And then the RFU invested loads into them, got us a great coaching staff, and it's finally paying off. And yeah, going into WXV1, I think a lot of people wrote the girls off and yeah. wrote us off and said we weren't quite ready. And yeah, there's a lot of belief in that squad, and the culture is great at the moment. And yeah, we kind of all had a common goal of doing as well as we could and coming second. I think we kind of proved everyone wrong.
15: What would you say is your biggest strength? Like, is it, other than your physical skill set as a rugby player, is it your self-belief to be able to make this transition and then be so impactful from the start?
16: Probably, like, you do have to have that belief where you're going to go nowhere. And I had to kind of big myself up going into 15s, being like, I am good enough to do this. And because there were definitely days I was like, I'm not a 15s player. Like,
15: really?
16: I can't wrap my head around the sport. You know, maybe it's just not for me.
15: Why did you think that? What were the reasons that you thought that?
16: Just like the structure of how you play and like following a system. I wasn't used to that, because in sevens you kind of just play what you see more so, and it's kind of down to athleticism. Whereas 15s, like, you have to play how everyone else is playing and play how the coaches tell you to play and things like that. And even like the lineouts were so complicated at the start, and I was like, oh my god, I don't think I'm able to do these. And I'd never been in a mall before, and having to be in a mall with all these girls that are a lot bigger than me was quite scary at the start. And there was definitely a few days that I was, a few tears were shed leading into that Australia game.
15: Really?
16: But I kind of just persevered and was like, I might as well give it my best shot and I'll have no regrets. And yeah.
3: So what was it about going into that squad that you could play with a sense of freedom? And it feels like a lot of the players are really coming out of their shell and you're seeing the best out of them. Is it down to the management and Scott Beaman, or what is it that you felt that you could be free while playing?
16: I think it was down, definitely to the management. Like, Scott gave me so much freedom and he trusted me. Mm. And I felt that, along with the other coach and staff. And then the girls, the senior girls in there, they just welcomed me so well and made me feel like I belonged. Like, I was a bit nervous going into like a completely new setup with new girls, and you know, everything's so different and they do things differently to how we do them in sevens and off pitch, on pitch. And I was quite nervous about that, but yeah, the girls are so patient with me and they brought me along. And yeah, they were never, I'd say they got frustrated at me at times, but they persevered as well. And yeah, it's definitely the culture in there helps everyone who comes in just thrive.
15: Is there a different culture between sevens and 15s, actually?
16: Yeah, like we have different standards, different rules off pitch, like, yeah, completely different, different cultures.
15: What transition would you say is harder, going from sevens to 15s or the reverse, from 15s to sevens? Because we saw Hugo Keenan do it at the Olympics.
16: I'd probably say, I haven't done it, but I'd say 15s to sevens, because just the athleticism and like the high speed meters and you're quite used to in 15s just not going through the motions, but like having 80 minutes to play. Whereas in sevens, you have to be firing, ready to go. You can't warm up into the game. You have to, it takes practice, be on it from the get go. So I'd say that would be quite tough to go from 15s to sevens. But then again, going from sevens to 15s was tough. So yeah, I haven't done the reverse.
3: You made this transition pretty easily, seamlessly.
16: Thank you.
3: Like, when you think back against Australia, and then the big one was against New Zealand.
16: Yeah,
3: talk us through that, coming off the bench and what happened.
16: I guess, like I've said, like, we had a lot of belief in the squad, and we talked about kind of belief versus awe going into that game. How, like, obviously it's the Black Ferns, we're gonna have to face the hacker, but let's embrace it. Let's embrace the challenge. And training was going really well the week leading up to it, and I think everyone in the room, we had a meeting before, I think everyone genuinely believed that we could beat them. And I think that's the most important thing. And then, we obviously, I came on, and it was a bit touch and go the time I came on in the game. And I was just like, I'm just going to do everything in my power to help the girls and help us win. And yeah, I think it was one of my favorite days in the green jersey.
3: Two tries.
16: I was quite lucky to
3: level the game.
16: I just popped it over the girls did the hard work, and I just got to put it on the try line. So yeah.
15: I mentioned in the intro there that, like, the 6 months that you've had from like June to December is just remarkable. So, like, you're not content with winning this like incredible award, and you've made history with it, being the first player. So that itself is incredible. Tend to go viral at the Olympics. I think we have a picture of this, right? So you're just casually lifting your teammate and best friend, Emily Lane.
16: Well,
15: we might have to push up in a second, but talk to us about that, because I heard you speak during the week that was just completely normal. You do this all the time, like, it just happened to be the cameras caught it. There it is on screen for people who can't see it. You're basically missing out on one of the most remarkable sports photos of 2024.
16: Yeah, I suppose, like, everyone is so shocked by it, and I guess we just think it's normal, because going into the Olympics, we hadn't really done the pod lift like that much in games. So we practiced it like day in, day out. That's Emily Lane that I'm lifting. We would stay after training for Like,
15: your best friends, eh?
16: Yeah, we're best friends. We'd stay for hours after training and practicing. And, I guess after the Olympics, the photos went viral and I didn't really think much of them when it first happened. Cause in sevens, you don't have time. But straight after the game, I was kind of walking around the stadium and Emily Lane's family were like, thank you so much for saving her. And I was like, what do you mean saving her? And I seen the photo. I was like, oh God, yeah, that one went a little bit further over than it normally does. But yeah, I guess that's just like a slither of like what we can do and the work that we put in, the S&Cs, all the training behind the scenes.
3: Yeah, it was a pretty important lift as well. And it did go so viral. Did you hear from anyone or did you get messages from anyone in particular? Cause it really did just blow up.
16: Yeah, it blew up. Like I got such a big following from what I think going into the Olympics, I had like 3,000 followers or something like that. And then afterwards I got thousands of followers and things like that.
15: We actually have video footage of this moment. You could play here.
16: Oh yeah.
15: It's so violent to look at. I mean, like, how in the name of God did you not drop your best friend on her head and do permanent damage?
16: Honestly, I think it must have been the adrenaline. I'd say the 66,000 people in the stadium helped the cause. And, just the energy. I loved playing in front of that many people and I kind of thrived off it. So, yeah.
15: Well, what was the Olympics like in general? Because we've spoken to a few athletes since.
16: Yeah.
15: In the last few weeks, and medalists as well. Just the come down must be severe. Like, I mean, I say a lot of Olympians struggled with it over the years, but what's it been like for yourselves? Because it was a mixed bag.
16: Yeah, like obviously we went and we were the first Irish women's sevens team to go. But we're still disappointed with the result. Like we knew we could go and we were medal contenders and to not come away with a medal was really disappointing. And I think that was the hardest part of it for us. But then again, me personally, like I really enjoyed the experience. I wanted to take it all in and enjoy it apart from the rugby, enjoy the off pitch and enjoy like the village and things like that.
15: Were you able to embrace that?
16: Yeah, definitely. Like the first, we were there for like a week in the village beforehand and I definitely took a few days, the first few days to just kind of be like, you know what, we've worked hard and we've gotten here, so enjoy it. Mm-hmm. And then obviously switched on performance for the days leading into the games. Yeah. And yeah, it was one of the best experiences of my life. And I think going and not doing as well, I now want to go to the next one and win a medal and
15: right.
16: I know we're definitely capable of it, but I guess I didn't really have the come down that maybe other sports get because I was straight into 15s and it was like, okay, what's next? Let's a new challenge and yeah, let's see what we can do. So
3: yeah. Like having the year that you've had with the Olympics, the breakthrough player of the year, was this something you always foreseen for yourself or what was it like growing up? Was it always rugby?
16: I played any sport I could get my hand on, really. I loved Gaelic football, rugby, anything really. And yeah, I suppose I've always wanted, since I was younger, I've always said I want to be one of the best rugby players in the world. But obviously, a lot of kids say that.
3: You always said that.
16: I always said it. And I started playing rugby when I was 5 years of age. And I think when I was 10, I put a picture of the Olympic rings on my wall when I found out rugby sevens was going to be a sport in the Olympics. And yeah, I kind of just got it in my head and did everything in my power. There was obviously days that I really didn't think it was going to happen and non-selections and things like that. And then I got my first contract when I was 17. And then since then I've been like, we're going to qualify and I want to go. So yeah, I guess it's always been in the top of my mind. And then with the 15s, when I was younger, I played 15s and always dreamed of singing the anthem and putting on the green jersey for the 15 side. So when I got my first cap, even though I'd just been to Olympics, it was still such a surreal day for me. And nothing ever feels real like going to Monaco and winning the award was like another like pinch me moment. Like I still don't think I've wrapped my head around it fully because I had to go straight to Dubai to play on the World Series. So I'd say in the next few weeks, I'll probably look back at the year and kind of reflect and take it all in.
3: It's an amazing. Unbelievable mindset, isn't it?
15: Totally, yeah. And your story is remarkable too. Like you've lived a couple of lives in one here already. I mean, with the two versions of rugby, but also your background. So you were, I'm right saying you were born in Sydney.
16: Yeah, I was born in Sydney.
15: How long were you in Sydney for?
16: I was in Sydney for about 3-4 years and then moved to Dubai and then to Qatar. So moved to Ireland when I was 12 and yeah, I guess decided I was Irish. I got the harp tattoo on me when I first got my Irish passport and yeah, haven't really looked back, but definitely rugby helped me even moving around because it was always the constant in my life. And
15: also, you played rugby from the start?
16: Yeah, I started playing rugby in Dubai.
15: Okay.
16: And then it was quite funny, I got my first sevens cap in Dubai. So it was kind of a full circle moment at the grounds where I started playing my club rugby. So
15: right.
3: Unreal.
16: Yeah, it was quite surreal. That was still a surreal moment as well.
3: How important was that to have sport then, to be that constant, especially if you're moving around at such a young age?
16: Yeah, no, definitely. It saved me a lot. Like, all my best friends come from sport, and I live with the girls from my team. And yeah, growing up, all my friends I played rugby with, and moving to Ireland, I joined NACE and made friends straight away. So it was always an easy way to make friends, I guess. And yeah, I just love it.
15: That's class. Talk to us about WXV1, because Ireland went there with ambition and hope, but yeah, maybe not the expectation of what would actually happen.
16: Yeah.
15: Talk us through the feeling that you had internally. Did it match the public perception?
16: I think going in, people really, really didn't believe in us. And we're saying that because we just completely skipped WXV2 and got shortcutted to WXV1. A lot of people are saying we weren't ready, and, you know, it wasn't beneficial for us to be going into a competition where people thought we were going to just go and get absolutely hammered. And within the squad, that wasn't the feeling at all. Like, we'd been working behind the scenes, and the girls had been working behind the scenes for months and months in the centralized program. And we kind of just put our heads together and was like, I think we can show them that we can beat the likes of the All Blacks and the USA and stuff. And I mean, I don't know if we fully thought we'd come second in the competition now, but we knew that there was so much talent in the squad, and Scott had been working so hard to kind of make it come to life, and the rest of the coaching staff as well. And it was great that we got to go and prove ourselves. And I think that's just a tiny little glimmer of what this team can do. Mm. Like, I'm so excited for the Six Nations, because I really, really think that we can compete with the likes of France and England and do things that we've never done before. And it's even better. I feel like the Six Nations will get us the following. Like, we've two big home matches, and hopefully people will come out and watch us, and then we can put on a show for them.
15: I'm keen to talk about next year, actually, and your ambitions, but just on how well the tournament went for you personally, with the evidence right here in front of us. Sports people always talk about being in a state of flow.
16: And
15: actually, it goes to any industry you work in. You get it so rarely in life that you're in a state of flow, and it's amazing, and you don't want to get out of it.
16: Yeah.
15: Is that how you would describe how you were during this tournament? Were you aware of did you allow yourself to celebrate how well it was going?
16: I probably personally am quite tough critic. Okay. So in the moment, I didn't really know how well I was going, because I don't know, I was still making mistakes and I wasn't perfect. So I'd probably focus on them more than the positives. And just every game, I just wanted to get better and better. And I kind of got introduced to it quite nicely. I had two games off the bench, and then I got to start. And yeah, I was very nervous for the start. I was like, oh my God, I could throw it all away now. I don't know if I can even play 80 minutes, because, you know, I'd only done whatever 30 minutes. And after the Canada game, I was actually quite disappointed because we had lost it. And I was like, oh my God, my first start, I'm after losing. And then I guess the girls, we all just rallied together, and they were all filling me with confidence, and the coaches were telling me to just keep doing what I'm doing, which really helped. And then I don't think it was till after the tournament, and I watched all the games back properly and was like, oh no, I actually did better than I thought. And I didn't ever imagine to be nominated, let alone win the breakthrough player. So I think after that, I kind of gave myself a little bit more credit and was like, okay.
15: What was your phone happy more for, the viral moment at the Olympics or the receipt of this trophy?
16: I think both of them went crazy. Like, I didn't realize I was the first Irish woman to win the award until I'd won it.
15: It's incredible.
16: In the post. Yeah. And I was like, oh my God, I'd never even thought about that. Because I guess it's just something you wouldn't think about.
15: You must be the fastest breakthrough as well, like, specifically. The fewest number of games to win a trophy for breakthrough player of the year.
16: I'd say so, because I was like, oh, I obviously won't win it. Like, there's girls that have gotten a Six Nations and also the WXV. So,
15: because the nominees were of a serious standard.
16: Yeah, right? There was the Australians and the Kiwis and the English. So I just didn't think I was going to win it. And then, I was very shocked, to say the least. But very, very honoured and very lucky to be in the position I am.
3: Oh, absolutely. And what has it all been like for your family? Like, was the King household always a mad rugby household?
16: Yeah, my dad played rugby, and I have four brothers, and they all played. So I suppose we're a rugby mad house. They all came to the Olympics and watched me, and they kind of like any excuse to go on holidays and come watch. But I brought my mum to the awards, which was really nice, because obviously she's, a lot of people say it, but she's kind of was my taxi driver when I was younger and always pushed me and helped me and kind of, she always believed in me and told me that I was, but like any mom does, the best. And yeah, it was nice to bring her. I think she couldn't quite believe it in Monaco. She was asking me to take photos of her with like all the rugby players. And yeah, she was kind of, yeah, it was nice to kind of give back to her for all that she's done for me.
15: Incredible. Yeah. I like for the families in these situations, like it's probably even

0: years on the way here? Because like we touched on a while ago, we've come so far in the space of a year and a half.
1: Yeah. Personally, I don't think so. Like, I'm in there every day training and I see the girls' progress and I can literally see us getting better and better. And I just think there's so much more to come. I think, like, it was so exciting, WXV1, and yeah, people have started picking up on, oh geez, they're actually quite good, and hopefully we'll get the crowds at the Six Nations games and we'll put in a performance that we're proud of there leading into the World Cup, because I guess the World Cup is the big one this year, and to go and compete with the best in the world would be amazing. And we've got the Black Ferns in our pool, like, we've got a great pool, and I think we can top that pool and win our quarter final, and who knows what will happen. But yeah, we just have to now walk the walk, I guess. And I'm talking the talk a lot because I do have so much belief, but I fully believe that we can do it, and hopefully everyone can jump on the bandwagon.
2: Is that amazing to be part of a squad where there is this massive belief, like, it's radiating off?
1: Yeah, the culture in the squad is amazing. Like, we talk about the green wave. I don't know if you've heard us talk about it, but it's the strongest wave in the ocean, and that's kind of what we call our team, and everyone who's kind of touched the program, our families, our coaches, girls that are injured at home, like, we're all part of that green wave, and together we can do anything. And yeah, that's kind of the driving force.
0: Sorry, the green wave is actually a thing.
1: Apparently it is a thing in the Irish Sea. There's actually green waves, and they're the strongest waves.
0: Oh, pollution.
1: Yeah, probably. I did not know that. But it's, we all have notebooks that have a green wave on it. And yeah, it's just this big thing that we all fully believe in. And yeah, it's obviously working, I think.
2: Where did that come from? Is it a psychologist you work with, or?
1: Sean Ryan, he came into the program to help with the culture, and yeah, he's been amazing and he's helped so much. And off pitch, we've come on leaps and bounds. And it was set up when I came in, Sam and Adele, the captains, they kind of have been pushing it, and they're brilliant. And all the girls in the performance group, they're so helpful, and they kind of taught us the green wave when we came in, and it was brilliant to learn about it and become it, I guess.
0: Can I ask you, when you win such a prestigious individual award, does it make you hungrier for more awards like that? Or is it still very much the team ethos? I know it's a difficult question because you're like, I'm going to say the team. But the way, like, that's such an incredible lift internally. Do you want more of that?
1: Oh, 100%. Like, I'm always thriving for more, like, one breakthrough player of the year. But, like, when can I win World Player of the Year?
0: Is that the ambition?
1: That's the ambition. Like, I want to make dream teams. I want to, like, yeah, I want to be one of the best rugby
0: players.
1: I'm always going to be pushing to get better individually, yeah, but like, obviously it is as a team, we win as a team and stuff, but you're lying if you don't say you want to be the best you can be. And yeah, it's nice obviously to win the awards, but the success as the team, I prefer. I love winning as the team, and when the team does well, it's better. But yeah, it's nice to get individual awards, and I'm always going to be pushing to be individually the best.
2: And the fact that you said it as a kid, and you're actually like living your dream.
1: Yeah, it's surreal. Like, I still, even being here chatting to you, it's like everything for me is like living the dream, kind of.
0: Yeah, that's top. This is the top.
1: This is the pinnacle.
0: This is it.
1: Monica is down here.
0: You're
1: off the balls up
0: straight
1: here.
0: On the LinkedIn. Straight on it. Erin, thanks a million. You've been great for your time.
1: Thank
0: coming
1: you so
0: in
1: much.
0: As well. Best of luck at 2025 and
1: cheers.
0: Beyond as well.
3: Off the Ball, Sports Radio.
4: Yeah, you just have to be there.
5: You know,
4: yeah,
5: to be there.
6: It was just great to say, like, Harley was there for that. You know what I mean?
7: You have to be there.
8: I wish I wasn't there.
7: You have to be there.
9: Yeah, 8 minutes past 9 on Friday morning's Off the Ball Breakfast with myself and Cullum. It is time for another episode of You Had to Be There. Delighted to welcome Catherine Murphy.
10: So good to be here. How
9: good morning.
10: Are you, Shane?
9: This is weird. Strange.
10: It is. I usually talk to you guys on the phone, so I can't believe I'm actually in the studio, and I'm not usually talking to you in Dublin, so it's so lovely to be in here.
9: I think we can call you a friend of the show.
10: For sure. Well, I hope so.
9: Yeah.
10: I hope I'm your friend, Cullum.
9: Are you?
10: Okay,
9: yeah, that's
10: good
9: what
10: to
9: you're
10: know.
9: Here. That's what you're
10: well,
9: here.
10: That would have been a hard start to the episode, finding out I'm not your friend.
9: Well, Colin was always excited anytime you were coming on because he's a big tennis nerd as well, in fairness. So,
10: and I do have to warn you, this is a very tennis-heavy list that I've put together.
9: Nothing wrong with that. Nothing wrong with that. we might get into... So, obviously, you've been in Melbourne, what, approaching...
10: Since 2006.
9: Right.
10: Yeah, a long time, but it flies. And I think everyone says that. When I initially went out there, I didn't know how long...

0: I'd stay for, yeah. And I think that happens a lot of people. I didn't know if I'd get a job. I didn't know if my accent could work in media over there. There was so many things that were, you know, just initially I thought it'd be a year, and there we go. I'm still there. It's crazy.
1: You're a Cavan woman originally.
0: Yes.
1: Okay.
0: I struggled to not put the 1997 Cavan Ulster title at the top of my list, but I just thought that I should try and be a bit more objective, but I struggled.
1: So the journalism thing, so you went to DCU and maybe talk to us about your background and how you, like, was journalism always the first love? Was it always the way you were destined to go?
0: Yeah, well, first of all, I absolutely loved DCU. You know the way they say, you know, maybe school days are the best days of your life?
2: That is college, is it?
0: It's definitely college. And honestly, I'm glad no one told me that it was all downhill from there, because DCU was so much fun. Played Gaelic football very badly in DCU. I almost put our first round defeat in the championship when we were sponsored by the pub across the road, but we pretended we'd won on my list, but I decided to leave that out. So yeah, DCU was great. And then I started working at RTE on weekends and then did the 2000 Olympics for them. In the background, did the night shift, taking all the notes for presenters, then did my internship there and pretty much never left until I moved to Australia in 2006.
3: Were you working there the same time as my brother-in-law, your classmate, Kieran Cronin, because he was working in teletext with RT?
0: Around that same time, yeah. And I can't believe Kieran Cronin, a good DCU man, is your brother-in-law. He's also a huge Tottenham fan,
3: yeah,
0: isn't
3: he's a ticket holder. Yeah, he was at the game last night.
0: Oh, yeah, was he? Yeah, that's what I always remember about Kieran. He's the best. And he was a rugby journalist.
3: Yeah, for people.
0: Before his,
3: exactly.
0: What he does now.
3: He's a barrister now. But yeah, he wrote a book in Munster after the first European Cup win, and another book on Irish rugby. And then he left the Sunday Tribune in 2011. And now he's in sports law now. Right.
0: Incredible.
3: And there you go. Yeah. So this is alumni, this DCU class.
0: It is.
3: What, 2001?
0: Yeah.
3: Was
0: so yeah. I was there with Claire Brock, who was with Virgin Media, Katrina Perry, who's over with the BBC now. So yeah, it was so much fun. It was just so much fun. Yeah.
1: Would that be there's going to be people watching, presumably young people who are trying to do their CEO forms at some point in the next number of months and pick their career options, but like getting involved in presumably student media and that sort of thing was as well, doing a bit of radio or writing or whatever it might be.
0: Oh, I have a good story for you, and it relates to Kieran Cronin.
1: Oh yeah,
0: I remember. I think it was the editor of the DCU newspaper, the student newspaper, and the editor role was up for grabs. And I remember I went for it, and so did Kieran Cronin. And they picked Kieran Cronin, and it was the best decision they ever made, because I am the most disorganized person, still bad with deadlines, like will never be an executive producer of anything. So they did a really good job picking Kieran Cronin. So I just like to say to Kieran, well done to him on being appointed, and it was the right move.
1: No sour grapes.
3: I just sent him a message there to make sure he's watching.
1: Yeah,
3: sure. He tore up on the LinkedIn, be delighted with this appraisal.
1: The move to Australia then, so I mean, we see it nowadays with so many young Irish people heading over there. I'd say the place is thronged with Irish people in Melbourne at the moment. Your decision, was it just a case of you're young and you enjoyed it and you stayed over there, or was it always going to be a long-term plan?
0: No, not at all. So when I first went there, I really thought it might be just for a year or two. And then I even, look, there were ups and downs. So, you know, I've been there a long time, but I started with Fox Sports with an AFL channel. Then I ended up moving to Sydney to work with Fox Sports News. I went through periods of working with production companies and directly with sports teams like Melbourne Victory, a soccer club in Melbourne, the Melbourne Rebels, a rugby team that sadly doesn't exist anymore, and then made my way to ABC, where I am now. And I started as a reporter. I'm doing breakfast TV now. I start a new job in January.
1: Brilliant.
0: Where I have to get up at 3 a.m.
1: I was going to ask you what time. Yeah.
0: And as my mum says, of all the people for them to give that job to, how could it be you? I was like, geez, I'm really glad they didn't ring you for a reference, because if they did, I probably wouldn't have got it. I am not a morning person. Like, it takes a lot to get to that 6 a.m. start time. And I work with people that are morning people. Don't get me wrong, they don't love getting up at 3 a.m., but they their energy is so high.
1: Oh, it's
0: that I just have to match it. I have to, or I'll lose my job.
3: And that'd be no bother to you, though, I'd say. They'll match an energy. But what would concern me now was, like, what time do you go to bed at if you're up at 3 a.m.? And then also you have to add in the jet lag that you're presumably going through at the moment.
0: Yeah, and even the Australian Open's coming up, the tennis. Yeah. So I just don't know how I'll stop watching it at night and go to bed. So I always say during the tennis, you get addicted to the blues. So I'd be there all day covering matches, go home in the evening, try to go home if you can drag yourself away. And you just turn it on again. And matches have gone, as you know, to 3 a.m. sometimes. Like, I stayed at a match one time to watch Andy Murray. He was taking on the Aussie Thanasi Kokkinakis. It went till almost 4 o'clock. Jeez. And there was barely anyone left. Andy was so angry. That was the match where Andy Murray was complaining about not even being allowed to go to the bathroom. I won't say what he actually said. He was very angry, rightly so. So you stay to the end of that, like, I'd be an hour late for work. So I just don't know how I will manage that going to bed, because it's such a great event.
1: Caffeine person or?
0: Oh yeah.
1: Right.
0: Of course. I hope. Okay, do you two drink coffee?
3: Yeah.
0: Okay, because I don't trust people who don't drink coffee. You know those people who go around and they've got natural energy and they speak to people in the morning and then they say, I don't drink coffee.
1: Now, if I take more than two, I start to get jittery. We had Ronan Agarra on one time. We were asking his coffee habits, and did he say 10 flat?
0: No, they
1: did.
0: God,
3: he was like 10, and they did a Premier League manager roundup recently, and like the average is like 4.
0: Whoa.
3: Yeah, Premier League. Like,
0: 4?
3: I'd say I'm about 3 to 4 as well.
0: Yeah, 10 though would make me, I'd be hospitalised.
3: I moved to Dublin 9.5 years ago. I never had a cup of coffee. It's a big city thing. Like, I used to enjoy the smell, didn't like the taste, was a tea guy.
0: Yeah.
3: Tea is a country thing, I suppose.
1: Yeah.
3: And then I went up, and then...
1: You got very quiet there, you said that.
3: At the same time, coffee has taken off in the last decade.
1: Yeah.
0: Yeah, and I hadn't drank coffee ever. I hadn't drank coffee ever until I moved to Australia. And I was working with the AFL, actually, for their production company. So I had three clubs that I worked with, the Swans, Hawthorn and Richmond. Yeah. And I went out to Hawthorn to interview one of the players. He was like the superstar at the time, Luke Hodge. And I was sitting at a table waiting for him to come up for the interview. And he kindly brought me a latte. And I wasn't going to say, oh, Luke, I don't drink coffee. So then as I'm interviewing him, I'm drinking the coffee. Then halfway through, I just said to him, I feel so awake. He was like, had a coffee before? And I was like, I have never had a coffee before. So that was my first coffee. And now I can't function without two a day.
3: There's nothing like that first hit of caffeine. You'll never replicate it ever. But you search for it all the time.
0: Yeah, that's my favorite part of the day.
3: It's an addiction.
1: That's a new tagline for our show. I feel so awake. Use that one maybe.
3: We've had two now today.
0: So you
3: go to Australia.
0: Yep.
3: And I suppose you never imagined that you're going to be fronting like sports shows and television and all that. So like, take us through that journey, because a lot of people be watching and listening this morning and they might have half an interest in sports journalism. Everyone's journey is different, but what was yours like?
0: So it has lots of ups and downs.
3: Yeah.
0: And like, if I was to give anyone one piece of advice, as you guys know, you have to absolutely love it. You have to love sport. Like, you can't fake that. I don't think people who just want to be on TV go well in sport, because you can tell. It's like, you've got to really love it. You've got to work really hard. And when a setback comes, and it will, there are plenty of setbacks, you've got to take it well, be positive, be dignified, and never burn any bridges. Because as we all know, like, this small industry is small. Yeah. It's just as small in Australia. So you cannot have enemies out there. And you know how it is, you know, in media, it's pretty cutthroat and decisions get made all the time, and you've got to roll with it. And any of the setbacks I've had, and as I said, they've been plenty. And look, I still, for people out there who, I think people watching presenters on TV think we never get nervous or we never have a bad day. Yeah. And you know, we do have bad days. And when you have a huge interview, you do get nerves, and nerves are a positive thing. And early in my career, I didn't realize that. And I would try and stop being nervous for a big interview. Whereas now, any of the mistakes I've made on TV, I would put down to just, you're too relaxed.
3: Yeah.
0: You actually forget you're on TV. It's not complacency, because everyone works hard, but you're so relaxed that you're just sitting there and you literally forget that you're not just watching on the couch at home. Mm. So embrace the nerves because they keep you sharp and work hard.
1: Good advice.
3: I always love hearing someone who's done something for a while and their first time doing it. So do you remember your first time going on TV?
0: Oh, yeah. Oh, my God. So first of all, my first ever time was a piece to camera at the Paralympics, Athens 2004. Okay. And I went there for RTE and with Colm Murray, the absolute legend. And Colm was so good to me and just such an amazing human being and so encouraging. And we didn't do a lot of pieces to camera, but he was like, you've got to get your face on it. And it took me 50 times and I really hope it doesn't exist. Like it was back before you could put really bad TV on YouTube because it would have been terrible. Like it was so bad. So that was my first one. I'm sure it was absolutely terrible. I remember in Australia, the first time I did the breakfast show that I'm now have a full-time job on. Yeah. Like I was so nervous, you know, the room's getting blurry. Mm. I don't know if you've ever had that.
1: Outer body experience almost a little.
0: Yeah, everything seems surreal because it's something I'd watched for years and suddenly you're on that show. That happened to me as well with a show called Offsiders, a Sunday morning sports show. I'd always watched it every Sunday morning and then they give you the call up and it's kind of hard to believe you're on that couch. So again, the blurry, like a blurry room is not a good sign.
1: No.
0: That's not positive nerves.
3: No, unless it was a great night out the night before,
0: I probably didn't sleep the night before, but and even, so many times, like filling in on news a bit, because I love politics. The first time I sat at the desk for the whole 3 hours on breakfast TV, the day before was not pleasant for me. Like I rang my co-host and he was at the cinema and I was like, I don't think I can do this. Like literally. And he was like, get it together. Then I was fine.
3: Yeah. But sometimes you need to verbalize that anxiety.
0: Yeah.
3: And it actually does help process the whole thing.
0: Totally.
3: And then you get there.
0: Yeah.
3: And then you realize the anticipation is always way worse than the event itself.
0: Oh yeah.
3: Because your mind goes to worst case scenario and it won't let you sleep.
0: I know.
3: And then that's when you get over it the next day. So when you started off in Australian media, did they play into your Irishness as a matter of interest, or did they were just judging you as a journalist and broadcaster?
0: Yeah, it was funny. When I worked with Fox Footy, they got me to do, I was mainly producing, and they were like, hey, let's get you to do a feature. So I did a feature with Tadhg Kennelly, and it went really well, and Irish people are really popular in Australia, and there's a great friendship because of Gaelic football and because of the international rules. There's a good knowledge of what Gaelic football is, and because there's so many Irish players, like now, and we'll talk about it because that's one of my moments. But if you look at the women's game, for example, in AFL, there were 33 Irish players, women, in the competition this year. In the first round, I believe Irish people scored 21 goals.
1: Unreal.
0: So I'm just normal. Yeah, I'm just not good enough to play, so I just have to talk about it. That's the sad thing. So it's really grown since then. So many more Irish players. So I think I was embraced because of that. Mm. And because of, like, I love rugby, worked in rugby with RTE behind the scenes, and again, like even when the Wallabies came to Ireland a few weeks ago for that match, they really love Dublin. Like I have not seen them happier. Now, bearing in mind, the last time I was on a tour with the Wallabies was the Rugby World Cup with Eddie Jones. Course, so we don't have time. I think we need a whole episode for Eddie. But they were just so happy. They love Dublin. There's a lot of friendships. There's a lot of coaches that have been over here, like Les Kiss, who's now with the Queensland Reds, Stephen Larkham, who's at Munster, he's with the Brumbies. So it feels so interconnected.
1: Constantly.
0: That, I don't know, I think that really always helped right from the start.
1: It leads us, the Irish conversation, nicely into your first pick for, you had to be there. So Zach Toohey and Mark O'Connor win the premiership with Geelong in 2022.
0: Yeah, this was incredible. So I couldn't even put my list of five in order, and this isn't the definitive list. I'm sure every guest says to you, oh my God, I can't even narrow it down.
3: Struggle.
0: It's a real struggle. So, but I think what made that so special was when Zach and Mark won that premiership in 2022, there hadn't been a grand final in Melbourne for a couple of years because of COVID. So finally the grand final was back at the MCG, and I will never forget arriving at the MCG that day. It was this perfect day. blue skies. It looked like the air was cleaner than ever. Mm-hmm. Robbie Williams was playing beforehand. There were rumours that Kylie Minogue was going to turn up and do the kids duet. The stuff I remember from this, you're probably like, okay. And it turned out it was Delta Goodrum, and she came out in this hot pink play suit. She looked amazing. Yeah. And I'm sitting in my seat going, oh my God, I hope Zach Tui and Mark O'Connor are okay. It's a lot of mayhem in the build up to the grand final. And like, I know we're all supposed to be objective. I know that. But of course, with two Irish guys on the field, and incredible to think, two Irish guys out of a squad of 23.
1: Yeah.
0: That's almost 10% of the human beings that won a premiership that day are Irish. So when the match got going, first of all, it was a great day for Zach and for Mark. So Mark had a rundown tackle early, and it was just like, whoa, that was a moment in the game that showed Geelong were really after it. Zach was part of a game plan that just worked like a dream. Zach's a really versatile player. His coach, Chris Scott, was really good at, is an amazing coach and strategist, and always used Zach in different ways. That was going great. The weird thing was, it was going so well, they were so far ahead at half time that the match was almost over. And I'm already saying to someone from the AFL who was sitting just a few seats away, we should bring the trophy to Dublin. We should do a tour. And he's like, calm down, it's half time. But it was really like that it was so, they were so far ahead that the match was won. I've since been lucky enough to help Zach Tui put his memoir together.
3: Yeah,
0: the Irish
3: Experiment.
0: Yeah, this is my sister's copy, would you believe?
3: Oh, is it?
0: So, and yeah, it's, I'm so lucky that Zach, like, to get the opportunity to help put his story together. It's just a huge privilege.
3: He was in your very seat, Zach, talking about the book a few weeks ago. And, like, it was a great chat with him because he was so open and it reflected the book. Because I've read the book, it's an amazing read. This is your first book, is it?
0: Yes, it is.
3: So how did that come about?
0: So basically, it was a competition of one to get the job because his management was like, who can we get to write this book that understands AFL and Gaelic football? And because it's really important to get the lingo right in each. And that was basically me. So I knew Zach. But Zach was so good to give me the opportunity because there are people in Australia that have written 10, 12 sports biographies. And it was so good of him to want to work with an Irish person.
1: They don't know where Port Leash is, you see, the Australia. They might be
0: great. They don't know about Come On the Town.
1: Exactly.
0: Like when that Port Leash flag went up, and that was one of the really special moments when Zach won a premiership. I remember thinking, oh, is that the Irish flag he has up on the stage? And he brought the Port Leash flag up on the stage. And that's actually everything that GAA is, right? Because it's your club that sets you up for life.
3: Yeah.
0: It's not the county. The club is everything. And I loved that Zach did that. And I love his story. And you mentioned about how open he is. Nothing was off the table with Zach. So
1: very candid.
0: Yeah, you got, like, I'd never done it before and I didn't know how it would be. Had lots of, you know, concerns, you know, is he going to be open? Because you don't want to be involved in helping someone put their book together when it's a boring book. You just don't want to do it. He was so open, not only about life behind the scenes, but about his personal life. And he became a dad quite young.
3: Yeah, he goes into detail about it, yeah.
0: Yeah, and I love that. And because we wanted the book to end up being a book that anyone would want to read, not just football fans, not just sports fans. And I think Zach's openness has made it that. And we got an email a week after I got home a couple of weeks ago to say it was in the top 10 bestsellers list.
3: Amazing.
0: And I almost fell over it because Zach is really low-key about everything. And he just left it on the end of a voice note. And I was like, what? And so I checked my email and was like, is this real? I had to ring the publisher and say, of what list is it real? Because I suppose that means, like, of course we care so much what AFL fans think of the book. And we had an amazing, amazing publisher in Australia, Affirm Press. But Hachette Publishing in Ireland, it was really important to Zach to get his story and his book published in Ireland. And they took a chance on it. It's a great story. And I like, I was blown away. Like, that wasn't even on the list of stuff we thought would
3: happen. No, it's incredible. And I'm genuinely unsurprised, having read the book, that it's selling so well, because it is a brilliant read. But I was wondering, like, what demographic did you have in mind when you were writing it? Was it for Irish people in Ireland and Australia, or were you actually trying to get to Australians as well, who are fans of both Zach and the game itself?
0: Well, we thought we could do both, right. And I think we have. Now, there are some differences in the Irish version to the Australian version. So, for example, the Irish publisher would come to Zach and I'd say, what is this? Or what does this mean? And we're like, everyone knows what that means. So there were some, like, there are some differences, very little though. And I think that's the other thing about Irish sports fans, which is quite different to Australian sports fans, can be quite tribal and very much into one sport and one code. Whereas in Ireland, I feel like we follow everything. And even, I think a lot of people were so aware of his story. And, you know, he surpassed Jim Stein's record for matches played by an Irish player, which is just incredible. But the best thing about Zach is he deserves it all. He's so humble, you know, such a good guy. You would not meet anyone in the AFL who doesn't, you know, like him. So it's just so good when good people he's worked very hard for it, and I'm delighted for him.
3: Come here, talk to us about writing a sports book, and it's a collaboration, but, like, you know, going back to Kieran when he wrote, it was Beyond Our Wildest Dreams was the Munster book. I couldn't think of the title of my own brother-in-law's book. But he was saying that, it was so difficult writing the book. And it's a bit thankless because there's not much financial gain.
0: Yeah.
3: And it's a lot of work when people aren't looking.
0: Yeah.
3: Was that the reality for you too? Or was it more enjoyable? How did you find the whole experience?
0: I loved it.
3: Right.
0: Like, I really loved it. But I would say to anyone thinking about doing it, there is a lot that can go wrong and you only realize along the way. Like, for example, Zach's a really hard worker. He's very invested. There's not one bit of that book that is not Zach Tui.
3: Okay.
0: Where I hear stories of people who get a kind of a ghostwriting job and they barely hear from the athlete.
3: Nice.
0: And they're kind of left to write a book. This is all Zach.
3: So how does
0: every
3: that work, then?
0: Bit of the way. So you do writing sessions together.
3: Okay.
0: You put together a draft. You go over and back on it. Like, every word of it is him. And I'm sure you've heard of athletes who do it because they go, well, I should write a book.
1: Yeah, but taking a box, basically.
0: Yeah, and they kind of get someone to write it. That's not what Zach did. This is all Zach. And it was really important to him because he said the one reason he wanted to do it was so his sons could read it one day.
1: Brilliant.
0: And I love that. And I thought that was a really good motivation for him. But the one thing that does get stressful about a book is deadlines. Like, that deadline when it's coming at you. Because it's like, the book was going to be released when Zach retired, and we didn't know when that was going to happen. Even when he decided to retire and he announced it, you don't know when that happens or when his last game is. So then suddenly you're at the football and the last chapter is due in a week, and it's very real. And I remember ringing the publisher lots of times and they were saying, it's okay, you two, this is normal, this sort of angst that you're, because it just feels like a big deal to get. And but our publishers were great. So
1: it's a brilliant first pick, in fairness, Catherine. Your second pick is, of course, tennis. Ash Barty, 2022 Australian Open.
0: Yeah, now this was just unforgettable. So for anyone who doesn't know, Ash Barty is an Australian tennis player who won a Grand Slam on all surfaces. So her first Grand Slam was the French Open in 2019. She won Wimbledon in 2021, it would have been, because she was the reigning Wimbledon champion in 2022. So she gets to the Australian Open final. Can you even imagine, in her home country, the pressure that was on her? So she makes the final against the American Danielle Collins. And I'll never forget sitting in the stand and watching her walk out of the tunnel. And this is very unprofessional, but I'm just going to admit it. I started crying because I couldn't deal with what she had to deal with. She was dealing with a fine. But I remember she walked out under the Australian flag and under the Indigenous flag. So she's representing her people, her Aboriginal heritage, Australians. And I just remember thinking, this is too much for one human being, like, to have all of that pressure on her. And then she wins in straight sets. Now, what makes this even more remarkable, so I've cried beforehand just watching her come out, cried when she won. We go to the press conference. She comes in so chilled out, and it's traditional at the Australian Open that when the winner comes in, everyone has a glass of champagne with them, even the journalists, and you sit there and toast to her. She was so laid back, and the way she was putting the win into perspective when she was even asked about the pressure, she was like, it's fine. She'd done a lot of work with Ben Crowe, who's an incredible mindset coach, and you could see it. He taught her not to put too much pressure on herself and not to overestimate what this meant. Mm. But what makes it incredible was that was her last professional match. Yeah. She retired in March 2022 out of nowhere. Mm. And I remember being at work and I was at the vending machine upstairs in the afternoon. Maybe I was even eating chocolate in the morning, like who knows. And I remember coming down the stairs and looking at the newsroom and they're all shouting at me, Catherine, like shouting, Ash Barty's retired. And I just looked down at everyone and went, oh, this is such an elaborate prank, because everyone's acting like it's actually happened.
3: Really good actor.
0: Look at them. Oh my God. And then I start to go, no, this is like...
3: I remember the interview she gave. She's like 25.
0: Yeah, with Shocking, Casey DeLacqua.
3: Yeah, and she had won 3 of the 4 slams, 25, and she was like, I just don't like travelling. I don't like being away from home.
0: Yeah. And do you know what? Tennis has not recovered. It is women's tennis. Sorry, let me.
3: It needs a star, doesn't it?
0: It needs a star.
3: There's Iga Swiatek and Rita Sabalenka, but it needs that person that you're going to recognize down the street. And she had that cross appeal, Ash Barty, where you could tell she was interested in other things. And sometimes you need your stars to be like that.
0: And her shots, watching her, like her shots, she was just sublime on the court. And she had that star factor. And we've seen in men's tennis that the big three, what they did for the game, they did that by winning 20 plus Grand Slams. We want to see consistency. We want to see rivalries are more important than anything. Mm. And when she left, for example, Iga Swiatek just took over. I don't mean just took over, but she took over the number one spot and she went in an incredible run, but that rivalry never got to happen, and I would have loved to see it. Now Iga Swiatek has had that the positive drug test that she has, you know, that's been resolved, and she said, obviously, like Jannik Sinner, well, he's still, there's an appeal going on, so there's a cloud over
3: tennis in general.
0: There really is. And so with Iga Swiatek, like I said, I don't think women's tennis has recovered. And then Emma Raducanu, right? That was huge, and that looked like it could be a thing. And
1: fleeting.
0: And I really hope we see, even though, you know what? She has a Grand Slam. Like, how amazing is that?
3: Yeah, more than most players.
0: She did it. And I remember at the time with Emma Raducanu, like, she was doing magazine covers, as you would, and people were so critical, like, she's so distracted. Yet I remember walking around Melbourne and seeing Matteo Berrettini, who I love, big fan, lovely guy, love interviewing him, Italian tennis player. He's never won a Grand Slam, modelling for Hugo Boss. No one said, oh, look how distracted he is modelling, and he doesn't even have a slam. And I think female athletes are really scrutinised.
1: Double standards.
0: Massive double standards.
3: Totally. And also, to add to that reality, which is the prominent one, is that she won the slam so early.
0: Yes.
3: And then everyone expected her to win regularly. But if she had done the reverse, if she had the career that she's had since then and then won a slam.
0: Yeah.
3: And then she like retired in her early 20s, people are like, well, she's fascinating. Like, what a career she built up to it. But she started at the top and there was kind of nowhere to go.
1: So you had tears for your second pick. Were there tears for your third pick? So you have Roger Federer's 20th Grand Slam at the 2018 Aussie Open.
0: Yeah, so not tears for Roger Federer, but a lot of anxiety, because I had to interview him after and I knew it was coming. So I was working with the host broadcaster at the tournament, and the day before, my producer said to me, so you'll interview the winner. And I knew if it was Roger Federer, it would be his 20th Grand Slam. Mm. And you can imagine I slept a lot the night before that, just thinking about that, because I hadn't done an interview that big before. So he was taking on Marin Cilic in the final, and he went a set up, and I'm really, you know, I'm thinking, right, he's won that first set 6-2. So I'm thinking, I need to prepare my questions. Then he loses the second set. Then it ends up going five sets. Mm. And I'm not, to be completely honest, you know the way your brain almost wants you to be in your comfort zone? And when Marin Cilic, it's going into a fifth set, I think maybe it'd be better if it was Marin, because I'd gone to all his practices. And even though he was a Grand Slam champion at the time, he's just quite quiet guy, lovely guy. So he'd always stop for a chat, him and his team, and always say hi. But not many people would be at his practice. So I kind of knew him, at least had a relationship. It's difficult when you're meeting someone for the first time and you have to interview them, as you guys would know. And so your brain almost wants to sabotage you and wants, you know, so Roger wins and he was amazing. Like, to win a 20th Grand Slam, that's really, you know, he then was the leader. I think Serena Williams, the icon, she won her 20th, I think, in around 2015. So this kind of gave us a male champion that was now into the that superstar. And of course, Novak now has 24, and oh my God, being coached by Andy Murray at the Australian Open. I can't wait for that. I hope Andy Murray wins a 25th with Novak. I think that would be the best story ever. But so Novak has 24, Rafa finished with 22, but back then 20.
3: That was the thing.
0: And it's still astronomical figures. If you it look at how we're judging other players like Alcaraz, Sinner.
3: It's funny, like Djokovic would probably go down as the statistically the best player ever in both men's and women's, but it's the love that Federer generates, isn't it? Because it's funny, because he dominated in the 2000s, mostly against Andy Roddick, but he didn't really have anyone until Nadal comes along. And then he gets into the 2010s, people start loving him a lot more because of his style of play. But you were there for his last ever slam, that was it. Like, and then a year and a half later, the 2019 Wimbledon final, he's against Djokovic and he has two championship points.
0: I know.
3: And loses. And he's ahead of Djokovic at that point in the slam total.
0: Yeah.
3: So I'm like, 5 years on him, like he still must be thinking of those two championship points. They're on his racket. Like.
1: Yeah.
0: Yeah, totally. And do you know what was incredible about him? So after the match, I was like last in line to get his interview. All the big channels, like from ESPN, they're all queuing up for Roger. So he came to me last. At this point, I've had to wait maybe 45 minutes on a really hot night in Melbourne. It's like still in maybe early 30s at nighttime under these TV cameras, and there was moths and flies everywhere and bugs. And as I'm waiting, I'm obviously dying inside. Like, I just, the longer it takes, the worse it's getting for me, because I'm like, oh my God. And Boris Becker walks past at one point and is like, what are you doing? And I'm like, waiting for Roger. And he's like, hmm. Then someone else walks past and was like, don't mess it up. They said, don't F this up. And I'm, no, I didn't know that this was the interview that I hadn't to, you know, don't say that to someone who's waiting. So he eventually comes along. And you know what the amazing thing about Roger is, and this is why he's so loved. As soon as he walked up, I knew it was going to be okay. He has this real warmth, and it's like he wants to do a good interview and he wants you to be happy with it. You just get this feeling like everything's going to be okay.
1: Was it Conor Nyland said when he was in the studio that he used to walk into the dressing room and say, was it ciao, hola, hello?
3: He said hello several different languages. And then he said he's like surprisingly more of an alpha and intimidating than you think behind the scenes, that he carries himself like, but without verbally matching the physical presence like.
0: But he did that on purpose, because I asked him, I think because nerves were on my mind, clearly, because I was coming to the end of the interview, I was relieved that it was going well. And I said to him, so there's cameras everywhere at the Australian Open. So once a player arrives in the car park, you can watch them get out of the car, pick up their bags, see them in the corridors. So I'd basically stalked him all evening, like watched his every move. And when he got out of the car with his team, it was like he was going for coffee to pick up the paper on a Sunday. And I said to him, how are you so chill? How do you just turn up fine? And he said, I'm not. And I have to pretend I am. He was so nervous. He said he'd literally be sick to his stomach, but his team need to see confidence, even in the car park. So for them, he's confident.
1: Body language.
0: He goes in the locker room, he's got to be the alpha male do the body language. And Conor Nyland, by the way, I am obsessed with his book.
1: What a book.
0: It is one of the best books I've ever read. It's so good that I packed it on a Ryanair flight. Now, your book has to be good. You're going to packet.
1: The weight allowance wouldn't be hectic there.
0: No, in fact, I ran out of pants, had to buy some new ones. Worth it for his book. It's the best. And do you know the best thing about his book? No one talks about the reality of tennis.
3: Yeah.
0: So for him to make 129 in the world, like if I was to say to you guys, who's the 129th best soccer player in the world? They'd be in the Premier League.
3: Good player, very, very good.
0: They'd be in the Premier League.
3: Yeah, it's a good way to put it.
0: Yeah, and that's what is so misunderstood about tennis, because everyone focuses on, and like his book is about, the big three. I call them the big four because Serena's an icon. She's got to be in there. But like, no one realizes that you're 129.
1: Yeah.
0: You're incredible, but you're barely making a livelihood. And I honestly, his book is what every tennis fan needs to read, because no one understands the reality outside that even top 50. Yeah. And credit to him. I hope every tennis fan reads it. I hope Aussie fans read it, because it would be great for them to understand what qualifying is.
1: Yes.
0: Yeah, it's brilliant. Amazing.
1: It's not Cavan 1997, but your penultimate pick is GAA, so you have Tyrone beating Kerry to win the 2005 All-Ireland.
0: Yes, so back then I was working with RTE, and this was the time when Joe Brolly was at RTE and Pat Spillane, and this was in the era of Pat Spillane calling Ulster football puke football. Now, as a Cavan girl, I'm a very proud Ulster girl.
1: I'm a Monaghan man, so I'm similar vein. Yeah.
0: And you wouldn't have liked that either.
1: No, of course.
0: I really didn't like that. So I remember in the build-up that I don't know if I wanted Tyrone to win, because I actually loved Tyrone, loved dealing with him. Mickey Hart was always amazing to deal with. All the players were lovely. That team had been through a lot, as we know.
1: Yeah, of course.
0: Yeah, with Cormac McAnallen and Michaela. And so they were always delightful to deal with. But they're pretty tough guys on the field.
1: Just a bit.
0: And I loved that. And I wanted them to win. I think I wanted them to win for Joe Brolly v Pat Spillane in the workplace. Like, I don't know. That was a huge part of it, because that was the narrative in the build-up to that. But when I say the final was my favourite, it was great, but also the build-up, because they had to play 10 matches to win the All-Ireland. They had to play 3 replays, including against Cavan. I'll have you know, you might have forgotten that, boys, but that actually happened. Cavan drew with Tyrone that year.
1: Yeah.
0: That was almost my
1: on this
0: list. Had
1: to get that in there. Yeah, of course.
0: Yeah.
1: That's fair enough.
0: Remember the draw against Dublin and that Owen Mulligan goal. Oh. I remember editing a piece together, a montage with music, and Darren Maloney's commentary on it was so good.
3: Yeah.
0: And we got all the different angles and mashed it together. And
3: I probably watch your montage, because I revisit that goal like once a month.
1: Yeah. Regularly, yeah.
3: Honestly, it's one of my favourite. I think my favourite Gaelic football moment. It's just the two dummies in a row.
0: So and the commentary and
3: everything.
0: Just
3: and your montage.
0: Oh, and the draw with Cavan and the montage.
1: It was the montage and the draw with Cavan.
3: Do you be going around now wearing a Cavan jersey in downtown?
0: All the time. Sometimes I wear it on TV.
1: What part of Cavan are you from?
0: No, I'm joking. Not allowed wear jerseys on TV.
1: What part of Cavan?
0: I'm from Milltown. Drumlane is my club. The great club of Drumlane.
1: Producer Darragh Smith-Lochtan.
0: No way.
3: You can tell Shane there in his ear where he's from.
1: From town, Cavan town.
0: Good man. He didn't tell me that when I met him at the door.
1: Yeah, he's very modest Cavan man.
2: Yeah, he says he doesn't generally introduce himself as Cavan man. He should.
0: Dara is sound. I knew I liked him as soon as I met him.
1: Well, I was in the Cavan Leisure Centre recently to cover the Cavan Monaghan general election count, which was an experience unto itself. Cavan's a lovely spot.
0: Yeah, Cavan is a great spot. And seeing as we, sadly, couldn't win All-Irelands, when Tyrone won, I was so happy for everyone concerned, and I got to get the bus. I travelled on the bus with the Sam Maguire from Dublin up to Omagh for the celebrations for RTE with a TV camera. But as you can imagine, it's a long trip and they're stopping off in a lot of places and there are few drinks being had. Eventually, I end up just sitting with the Sam Maguire at the front of the bus. And like, as you're driving, like, do you know, it was so beautiful when people see it in the front of the bus, they're like waving and beeping their horn, and the boys are just down the back of the bus doing whatever. Yeah. So yeah, I got to go up to Omagh, which was so cool. And yeah, it was just the best experience. And I loved that they beat Kerry and that they came up with a plan to do it. And I loved all the drama and the controversy around it.
1: Of course. And there was the draw with Cavan in the montage as well, which we'll just mention one more time. Your final pick, Catherine, the British and Irish Lions winning the 2013 series in Australia, and of course, Brian O'Driscoll being dropped.
0: Yeah, and by the way, just in case, I know Brian works on this show and I'm a huge fan of Brian O'Driscoll. I think he's a great broadcaster. Always love his analysis and did not love he was dropped. So that's certainly not a highlight, but it kind of makes it so memorable.
1: Yeah,
0: and the British and Irish Lions being played in Australia this year. So it's really top of mind, 2025 in Australia. I cannot wait for that this year. And I think the Wallabies, or should I say Ireland's performance, or the Wallabies generally on that tour, I think we can look at it and go, hopefully they'll be competitive against the British and Irish Lions.
3: I believe at a superstition there.
0: Did I talk about Cavan too?
2: Yeah, it was just the last. He's going to have to watch the montage one more time, I think.
0: Yeah, go and watch that montage.
1: Get a few tears in.
2: Yeah. We'll be grand.
1: It was crazy. I remember at the time just the headlines over Brian being dropped, particularly, it was insane.
0: Yeah, it was insane. And obviously it was 1-1 going into the final test in Sydney. And I went up to Sydney for that match. And I remember on the day of the match, being in the team hotel with Michael Corcoran, amazing commentator for RTE, and we're sitting having coffee, and Brian walked in the front door like he'd just been out, you know, in the city, maybe with a shopping bag, and because he had the day off, and it was incredible. So the Lions went on to win, and I think they won by a lot. What was the score in that last match? It was like 41-16,
1: right, yeah,
0: in that last match. I'm terrible with numbers, that's why I have to refer to them. So 41-16. So the Lions win. It was just in the press conference after, okay, huge win. And I'd finished work, as in I'd done all my work in the build-up. So once it got to match day, I was kind of watching as a fan, and my colleague from Fox Sports News, Louise Ransom, we went together. She was in Wallabies gear, I was in Lions gear. I had red jeans on. They were totally on trend.
1: In style at the time, of course.
0: My defense. And afterwards, at the press conference, we go in, the Lions have won, we're waiting for Warren Gatland. They had a fridge of beer at the press conference. I'm like, I haven't seen this before. This is great. So we're all having beers. And I remember Clive Woodward was there, former English coach, course, and he's like, great jeans. I'm like, I know Clive.
2: Tell me about it.
0: While I have my beer at the press conference. But then Warren came in. He was still so angry about the negative coverage of his team selection.
1: Right.
0: Of which I think 10 of the players were Welsh. He was so angry that the press conference kind of turned into one of celebration, to one of, this is a bit awkward. He's still really angry with the media, with what's happened in the build-up. So we've gone from we're drinking beers in red jeans to things are a bit awkward and a bit down. And then at the time, there was this Sydney lockout where all the pubs, if you weren't in a bar already, I think by 12, you couldn't get in. Or I can't remember, maybe it was 1 a.m., I don't remember at the time. So by the time all the journals leave this really moody press conference, there's a lockout in the city. And it was just like a bit of an anticlimax, because it was a great win for the Lions. It was such a great tour. So exciting. And yeah, it was just a kind of an odd finish. So if anything, I remember that Warren Gatland press conference more than I remember anything else during the Lions tour, but I can't wait for this year.
1: It whets the appetite a bit for this year, doesn't it? It's like
0: huge.
1: Those sorts of memories. It's going to be great for Australia as well, because I know rugby union is probably far down the list at the moment in terms of sports that people really tune into.
0: Yeah, it's really struggling, rugby in Australia. Now, the Wallabies getting that win over England was a massive coup. Really, really helps. But in club rugby, in Super Rugby, it's been an absolute mess. So the Melbourne Rebels were culled from the competition. There's a lot of hurt and upset about rugby in Victoria. There are legal issues because of that are ongoing, that will get a lot of headlines next year, I imagine. So I want to say it's a fresh start in January, and hopefully we have a great Super Rugby competition. There's a new regime in charge. Phil Waugh's the CEO. Joe Schmidt is the best thing that has happened for Australian rugby for years. Mm-hmm. He really is. He's not only a great coach, but he's a really good person. And I went into camp in the build-up to that game against Ireland, and the boys are just really happy, and they're playing so much better. I think the way they defended against Ireland, I haven't seen them defend that well for a long time. And Joe Schmidt is a really good person, and what people watching might not know about Joe Schmidt is how much he cares about rugby in Australia, making it better, how much he cares about even... I interviewed him before the match and, you know, he kind of hung around to chat about coverage and, you know, what would help. He actually cares about Australian rugby growing and prospering again, and it needs to. I think for global rugby, Australian rugby needs to be healthy. So I really hope Joe's got very limited time in the build-up to that Lions series, so it's a really big challenge for him.
1: Yes.
0: But yeah, I really hope they're competitive.
1: Absolutely. Catherine, that is one of the best episodes of Had to Be There we've had. There's some amazing picks, just to have a lovely mix of AFL and tennis and GAA and rugby. It's brilliant. Really great to have you in studio as well.
0: Oh, it's so lovely to be here, Shane. I'm just a huge fan of Off the Ball, so thank you for having me in. Love
1: absolutely.
0: It.
1: We'll have to do it again. No doubt we'll have you over the Zoom and Skype from Melbourne.
0: For sure.
1: Again very soon. Brilliant stuff, Catherine. Thanks a million.
0: Thanks, Shane.
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5: Now then, I think it's fair to say it's one of the sports books of the year. It's Sacrifice, A Year in the Life of a Champion Jockey by Oisin Murphy. Once again, Champion Jockey. How are you getting on? Congratulations. You're welcome to the studio.
6: Thanks very much, Sean. It's great to be here.
5: I must say, I was thinking to myself, you know, and I think this is a bit of a dangerous question to start off with. I could almost start by saying this is a quiet time in your life. Things kind of die down in November, December for a flat jockey, but I think that'd be a stupid thing to say to you. There's always something going on.
6: Yeah, it's still a busy time, but I don't have to ride every day. I have trips to Saudi Arabia, Hong Kong and India coming up before Christmas, but it's definitely an enjoyable time of year from the point of view. I can go to a few soccer matches and go show jumping and feel like I have some free time.
5: Your team is Chelsea.
6: Yeah.
5: So you get to the bridge a bit.
6: I won't travel up to Burnley to watch them on Saturday, but I think the following week I'll get to a home game.
5: And where would you take in the show jumping then?
6: So the show jumping... I've always had horses with Irish riders, and there's a tour down in Spain at the moment in Oliva. It's hard because they tend to jump Thursday, Friday, Saturday, Sunday, and I can never get away for 4 days. But I was just talking before I got on air. I'm hoping to get down a weekend or two before those foreign trips in the Middle East from Saudi, India and Hong Kong or the other way around. But yeah, I'm trying to juggle all these balls so I don't feel like I'm missing out.
5: Yeah. When was the last day off you had?
6: With like a chill day.
5: Yeah, a chill day where the world of horses doesn't enter your sphere.
6: Yeah, that's a good question. I'm not quite sure.
5: Because you describe some of your days off in the book, and then they just become these explorations of what are you going to do next. Like, you might ride out a small bit, or you might go and you watch a horse race, or as you say, go and take in some show jumping. You're always thinking about the future, if not today.
6: Yeah, I love horses, genuinely. I was hunting this week. I tend to spend a lot of time on top of horses, you can imagine, for a jockey, but I do have other things going on as well. I do love the football. I obviously, like you, followed the GAA, and yeah. We're very proud of the exploits of Kerry, and you know, I try and balance the life, but I ride in like so many countries every year, and 1,000 horses a year. It's hard to get that work-life balance.
5: Not to put a quote back to you from the book, but on page 222, you say the following: I can officially confirm that 2024 will be my last championship, at least for a few years, but probably forever. What happened?
6: Right. So I was suspended in 2022, and I came back, and in 2023, I tried very hard to win the championship, but I had some whip suspensions and careless riding suspensions, so I missed 40 days of the season. So anyway, I damaged my chances of winning the championship in 23. I finished second. In 24, I had a point to prove, because I'd won it three times before, but not since 2021. And we got through 2024, and it took so much out of me. I really didn't enjoy the process, most days anyway. You know, for all I might have days where I ride winners, I'm not always, or don't always feel like I've ridden that well. That kind of self-critical side of me is at an all-time high. And in 2025, I promised that I'd enjoy it a bit more. But of course, as is well publicized, I dug a huge hole for myself towards the end of April this year, before the season got going. I crashed a car drunk, and fortunately for me and my passenger, we were both absolutely fine. But, you know, there could have been grave consequences. I could have killed both of us. And I felt the season was beginning the very next weekend, so I crashed the car on the Saturday night. The following Saturday, the season began, and I just felt like I had to try and win the championship again, because people will expect, you know, Oisin Murphy's finished. He won't come back from this. So I put a lot of pressure on myself to achieve again this year, and fortunately, it's the best I ever rode at statistically. You know, again, it's a roller coaster ride. There were plenty of days where I feel like I'm not riding well. Why didn't I win on that horse? But there were some good days as well.
5: Wow. So the events of earlier this year inspired you on to actually winning this year's championship, and you almost realigned your goals for 2025 as a result of that.
6: Yeah, they certainly did. You know, I probably... Oh, and I'll tell you, I have battled alcohol not in my teens, but since probably 2017, so from my early 20s until now. And I've had periods of sobriety and periods where I've tried to drink like a normal fella or a gentleman, or just have a few drinks. And for all there was some success at that, I caused huge problems as well, and you know, I'm solely responsible for them. And it wasn't until the end of April this year that I finally realized that, you know, I've this tried and tested thing of me thinking I can drink responsibly has failed, and I just had to realize that my life with alcohol in it is unmanageable, and the fallout of me drinking is unbearable to deal with. And you know, I think the reason I rode better than ever this year was because I was sober.
5: How used you drink? What would be a standard evening of alcohol consumption?
6: From the time I got in the car, so I'm always driven round because I'm at so many meetings and riding so many horses. So I've had a full-time driver since 2015. I would text my driver asking, can I have a bottle of vodka for the drive home? And then whatever that journey would be, whether it's an hour or five, I would get home alone and drink more on the sofa, and that was a daily thing. And yes, there were periods of sobriety. One went on for 18 months, but I held on to that idea that one day I'm going to learn to drink responsibly, or learn to drink like a normal fella and have a few pints. I even changed my drinking habits. I basically tried and almost succeeded and stopped drinking vodka, and I started drinking bottles of beer. You know, the end goal or the end result was the same, and you know, it brought me a lot of bad press, a lot of stress, but I was the author of that book, you know.
5: Because in the book, you're sober, and you're talking about being very self-aware about what would happen if you were to take a drink. When do you make the, like, it's not a decision, it's something that happens, I'd imagine. When does that finish for you, and when do you get back on the drink after this book?
6: I remember Christmas last year into New Year's, February, periods of March. I remember blacking out numerous times, and it just escalated very quickly. You know, with the best intention in the world. I thought I was going to have one or two drinks, and I wake up the next morning not knowing how I got to bed, you know, and that scared me a little bit, but it clearly didn't do enough, because I found myself behind the wheel of a car, you know, drunk on April 26th.
7: One thing that's very clear about you is that you're an unbelievably self-aware person, and I'm not sure, is it because of those brushes with, you know, near tragedy or whatever the case may be? Maybe it's the therapy that you're very open about in the book as well, and talk about some of the messages that your therapist has given you.

0: or a young adult that I was any better than anyone else. In fact, I knew when I went to Andrew Boulding's, there were 9 other apprentices. So there are 10 young boys ranging in age from 16 to 20 that want to be future jockeys competing for the same rides. And on the mechanical horse, I looked the worst on them. You know, right. Although I might ride nicely out on the gallops or whatever, the pushing and the use of the whip and whatever, I wasn't any good. And it just took a lot of hard work to get going. And fortunately, it kind of, my career did take off. But even now, you know, people might think, well, that guy's flying, and he's had so many winners this week. But I'm quick to remind them, well, I got beat on, you know, 5 favourites yesterday, and on a good day, I might have won on a few of them. Do you know what I mean?
1: There's a balance there between staying humble, and I've no doubt that you're naturally a very humble person, but balancing that between, and then also the fact that you need to lower your expectations in the world of flat racing, because I presume the percentage of what you win versus what you lose, the losing far outweighs the winning. So it's a balancing of those two things. But you refer obviously to your self-destruct button in the book. You talk about guilt being quite a damaging emotion for you. And then you say you're often affected by pangs of self-doubt. Mm. And the self-doubt for me is almost the most interesting of that list of characteristics that you identify there because of the success that you've had. Do you still have those pangs of self-doubt?
0: Sure. Because we have short memories as humans, or certainly I do. You know, my memory was so short that I convinced myself for years and years that the incidents I caused drinking weren't going to reoccur. And you know, I obviously have periods in the saddle where things are going very well. I'm leading rider at this meeting or that meeting. I win a big race. But you know, 3 days later, that's all forgotten about, and I'm looking towards the next weekend and what group ones I have coming up. And you know, I tell you what the main thing is as well. There are times in the year in the saddle that I feel like I am riding very well. It's like I'm instinct driven. I have a connection with the horse. I didn't leave any races behind me. But I never know when those periods are going to come. And sometimes, you know, they're few and far between. And, you know, the last 6 weeks of the championship season this year, I had 3 4 timers at Kempton, Salisbury and Doncaster, and my routine hadn't changed, but those periods are what I kind of yearn for, and that's probably what I get most enjoyment out of. It doesn't matter if I get, you know, some praise on social media or television, or really what big races I win. I only get praise from within, and you know, that's when things go kind of perfectly.
1: That's really interesting, because I understand that when it comes to you being crowned champion jockey and the whole pomp and ceremony around that, when you get presented with the trophy and everybody's there to celebrate you, those moments don't give you the same level of enjoyment.
0: No, none. In fact, I feel uncomfortable, and you know, there's a lot going on that day as well on Kipchoge's Champions Day, because you have 5 group ones or 6 group ones on the day. So I don't want it to detract from my racing day and trying to perform in the saddle. You know, the proof is in the pudding, really. This season I rode the highest ever strike rate I've done, so like 24%. You know, I'm still losing 3 out of every 4 races. But I believe the reason this year was better than the others statistically is because I was sober, you know. And I've spoken about it recently, but my memory has recovered. You know, if you and I had a chat in the street about something of no consequence within the last week, it's likely I'd remember it. I had done such damage to my brain in the past, I couldn't tell you what I did yesterday, you know. And that's a motivating factor as well in staying sober. You know, I only have to walk into an AA meeting and you see people coming back from relapses like I've had to do in the past. And it's frightening, and no one is safe from an addiction. If they stop working at it, that devil on their shoulder will drive them back down the path they don't want to be.
1: It's worth understanding why that is. And I know there's a family story.

0: There, but there's also the story of what you do for a living, which I think explains a part of it. I'm not sure what your theory is, but you cite a 2021 British Medical Journal study into the mental health difficulties of pro jockeys. So the results are that jockeys reported higher levels of depressive and anxiety symptoms compared with other athletes. I might actually just read the page out because it's really, really interesting stuff which I actually hadn't read before. So higher levels of depressive and anxiety symptoms compared with other elite athletes, substance misuse, and in particular excessive alcohol use also appeared greater among jockeys than other elite athletes. It went on to say that risk factors for mental health difficulties include injury, perceived stress, athlete burnout, career dissatisfaction, and the contemplation of retirement, and that weight making negatively impacts jockeys' mood and attitudes towards eating, with lower competitive riding weights associated with more disordered eating attitudes. Moreover, help seeking from mental health professionals appears low. When you read that, does that all ring true to you?
1: Yeah, it does. It does, and yes, it probably contributes to, it contributed to my relationship with alcohol, but I can't blame it. You know, I drank because I liked the feeling it gave me. I liked the escape that it allowed me, and, yeah, and, you know, to say that I drank because I'm have to waste every day would be lies. You know, the very beginning of my career in 2013, 2014, I didn't drink at all. And I was killing myself with weights. I was taking off like 7 pounds some mornings, and working very hard, riding out and, you know, doing all the usual duties that people can read about in the book. But the roller coaster ride of being a jockey certainly will contribute to someone's mental health, you know, because one day when you have good horses to ride, you're achieving and doing well. And the next day when you don't have good horses to ride, it doesn't matter how talented you are, you can't achieve. And I suppose there are a lot of knockbacks in racing, you know. Of course, you dream and yearn to ride the best horses, but only one person can. And yeah, we have a great support system there. But as you well know, support is only useful to people that want it.
0: You do cite a couple of tragic instances as well in terms of suicide and it being a huge issue really in the jockey community. You mentioned Michael Byrne, who died at the age of 36, and then a couple of his close friends took their own lives a couple of years before Michael Byrne, Liam Treadwell and James Banks, who died by suicide in 2020. And the commonality between them is that they were recently retired, and yeah, that transition in your career, it's very evidently an unbelievably difficult job. But then that transition to retirement seems to be even more difficult.
1: Yeah, and a young jockey called Tommy Jakes is being buried today. He took his own life a fortnight ago or 3 weeks ago. You know, I knew him quite well, and I would have never guessed that he was struggling. And you just never know what people are going through. It's very, very sad. It's one of the saddest things, I must say. You know, a young life with so much more to give, the family that person leaves behind and how they cope with it. You know, I genuinely don't know the answers. I didn't think Tommy Jakes was going to take his own life, and here we are.
0: That last piece of the passage that I read out a moment ago talks about there being a lower case of people seeking help from professionals. What persuaded you to seek help?
1: Oh, I knew that I knew I couldn't do it alone, and I needed specific services. I had a great therapist or counsellor, and they helped, but it didn't distinguish the feeling of feeling alone in the way that my drinking, I thought I was the only person who drank the way I did, you know. I couldn't find a, I couldn't find anyone around me, that I felt could understand my drinking. And it wasn't until I went to AA and actually listened to what people had to say that I realized there's a whole room full of people like me, and you know, the meetings are key. No one is safe from relapse. It doesn't matter how many, what their length of sobriety is. You know, if you stop going to meetings and stop working at the program, chances are you're an open goal for relapse. And I was in a meeting in London recently, and an Irish fella was chairing, and he was like a movie star, like someone you'd see straight off the television. And one line really stood out for me. He spoke for about 10 minutes, and he said, "Life is still shit, but if I pick up a drink, it'll be a lot shitter." And that resonated with me, because obviously people see me riding on television and flying all over the world to ride, and it appears, the outsider looking in, that I have a great life. And yes, it's the life I dreamed about, but there are still some bad moments and bad days. And, you know, the key is, if I go back on the drink, however bad I'm feeling today or yesterday or next week, it'll be 10 times worse. And that's not an exaggeration.
0: This is not the most important question about alcoholism, but one thing that came into my mind is, how did you maintain the weight? Especially if you switched to the bottles of beer.
1: Yeah. Do you know what? I was heavier this year than I had been in previous seasons, and I think it's because I have more of an appetite now sober than I had done on the drink. And when I had done the long period sober before, I hadn't been race riding all the way through, so like from the end of 2021 all the way through to early 2023 and longer, but I didn't have to get on the scales every day, so I don't quite know what weight I got to.
0: Right.
1: But like when I was drinking on the way home from the races every day, I just didn't have dinner. I just kept drinking the vodka, you know. So.
0: Right. That probably is less fewer calories in vodka than there is in your steamed fish or whatever it was. How many calories on average do you consume a day?
1: I reckon about 1,200.
0: How many calories should a normal person of your height be?
1: I'm not that big.
0: I presume 2,000 at least, though.
1: Yeah, I am a leprechaun, so maybe 1,800.
0: One of the passages, again, like this is 25th of April 2024, on the way to Beverly Races. "I probably won't eat now before this evening, and all I've had today so far is 300 millilitres of water and no coffee. I'll probably drink another 200 millilitres before I get to Beverly. I know it must sound bonkers, us having to measure out what we drink, but water is weighed at the end of the day. My meal this evening, by the way, will consist of some oranges and a few grapes."
1: Mm.
0: That is bleak.
1: Yeah. Yeah, and like that trip to Beverly is a long way. It's at least 4.5 hours each way. But yeah, that's what some days are like. You know, and they're not the days where you get lots of plaudits on television or social media. But if you do want to win the Jockeys Championship, they are the most important days, because they build up, you know. And if I can ride two winners at Beverly that day and two at Salisbury the next and two at Newcastle the day after, they make a huge difference when it comes to the Jockeys title race.
0: Because there's another meeting in Florida that you mentioned, which occurs in December, which I presume you have your hair down a little bit more season-wise around that, where you have to drop 10 pounds in the space of 36 hours, going from 9 stone 2 pounds to 8 stone 6 pounds.
1: Yeah, I had been in New York for Christmas with my ex-girlfriend, sober, and thought it was lovely. Didn't feel that heavy, you know. I had been in the gym a little bit, not killing myself, but exercising, and cautious enough of what I was eating. And I got to Florida, and I think I was about 9 stone 2, and it was either the next day or the day after I had 8 stone 6. So I had 10 pounds to lose, and I did it, but I didn't feel great, I must say.
0: How do you have gone about doing that now?
1: I had to run sweatsuit, and I broke it up, but like running sweatsuit on into the beach to feel normal again. I stayed in an apartment in an apartment beside the sea, hot tub for a while, read a book in the hot tub. Don't try and sweat too quickly, because mind over matter, you'll just die and cave in. Bath, walk to the races, sauna, out, just loads of blankets and towels, back into the sauna, and yeah, I just broke it up.
0: The first time you had to go through something like that, I'd imagine it's a bit of a shock to the system.
1: Yeah, it was. The first time I had to do that was my first race ride in England, which would have been like April, May 2013. And I remember when the ride came through, I was like 8 stone 7, and it had 8 stone. So I actually lost 7 pounds for my first ever ride. And yeah, that was torture. And I had to do those sort of lightweights kind of all throughout that first season or two, race riding. And I wanted to do those lightweights because I was so keen to ride and get experience and get my career going. You know, this is everything I'd worked towards. Even the subjects I picked at school were to help me be a jockey later on.
0: Really?
1: Yeah.
0: What subjects?
1: Well, German, French, biology, geography, business.
0: Because you wanted to be a show jumper.
1: Exactly.
0: You still do.
1: Well, I want to be a good amateur.
0: And what about National Hunt?
1: No, I have decided I'm not going to be the next Ruby Walsh or Davy Russell. Yeah.
0: More money in the flat, says they.
1: Well, that's what they'd say, but I can tell you now, they had very good careers.
0: Yeah, oh, absolute legends of the game. Sorry, not to go back to the weight thing again, but it is fascinating because, like, we and you refer to it as wasting. It does strike me that at this stage of your career, certainly when you're in season, that you have, especially now that you've kicked the bottle, that you have a good control over it. That so, like, not to, it sounds like an awful phrase to use, but it kind of sounds like you're wasted. That yeah. You're in a constant state of being under your actual
1: and maybe
0: weight.
1: A bit dehydrated and things.
0: Do you get used to that?
1: Yeah,
0: being
1: you
0: wasted
1: do.
0: Is that a state of mind?
1: Yeah,
0: state of
1: no,
0: being?
1: No, you do. You get used to just being dehydrated every day, and the hunger pangs disappear. You know, I haven't eaten today. I don't feel hungry. You know, it hasn't entered my mind, and that's kind of the process. I didn't have to get up this morning and, you know, hold my breath when I got on the scales, you know.
0: Hold the breath going on the scales?
1: Sometimes you would be, as you're thinking, God, you know, I ate too much yesterday and I was already heavy yesterday, and today I've got 8.8. This is going to be torture, you know what I mean?
0: Are you worried about your relationship with food?
1: Not really, because obviously I've been suspended a lot in my career, but during those suspension periods, I have tried to, you know, have eating habits like a normal person.
0: Yeah.
1: Okay, I got a bit heavier and I couldn't fit in some of my clothes, but I didn't become a complete Oompa Loompa. I think I'll be okay.
0: So we'll pull the curtain back on this. So it is 12:40 PM on a Friday afternoon. You'll be hearing this probably a week later. You're on the Late Late Show tonight. You haven't eaten today. So what will your consumption look like? Because you've got a late one tonight as well. I presume you won't be going to bed anytime before midnight.
1: No, I don't actually. I struggle to sleep early in the evening. But yeah, I'll have some lunch this afternoon, like some grapes and oranges. And then
0: that's your lunch.
1: Yeah. But I quite like that. And
0: they are nice, but as a full meal.
1: Yeah, and we might have some steak later. You know, I love, you know, around here there's lots of restaurants and just comes out a big lump of beef.
0: Just beef? Will you have sides?
1: Probably not. You know, you have to remember as well, in Ireland we're very generous with portion sizes.
0: Yes.
1: So it could end up being quite plentiful.
0: It's absolutely fascinating. Not to kind of like bring it back down like a grim path again, but when you're talking about your alcoholism there and you speak about it so honestly and brilliantly, and then you speak about maybe the underwhelming moment of Champion Jockey Day and all that sort of stuff. What's the thing that gives you most happiness at this stage in your life?
1: Oh, that's a good one. I think I've been in a pretty good mood for the last few weeks. I got a great kick out of winning the Breeders' Cup Juvenile Fillies Turf for Donegal O'Brien, and it felt like an Irish winner, although she's owned by American people. Those sort of moments, and being able to have a laugh with some friends or family, and being able to remember them, you know, because when I was drinking, I didn't remember a lot. And I snigger as I say that, but, you know, I really damaged my brain. I enjoy watching the football.
0: Yeah.
1: I was, and the rugby, and the soccer, yeah, it's a different life, you know, because in the past, I just couldn't imagine doing those sort of things, without drinking. You know, I haven't told this story before, but James Doyle is a very good friend of mine, really, really good jockey, was retained by Judd Monk, Godolphin, and now Watnan, has had every big job in racing. He's a few years older. And I remember during the COVID pandemic, he told me he was giving up drink, during COVID. And I couldn't comprehend why anyone who's now out of work wouldn't find this opportunity to go really hard on the drink. And of course he stopped drinking and I upped my drinking, and I, you know, cemented an already compounding relationship with alcohol, and he's maintained a friendly relationship with alcohol. And and yeah, it just goes to show how sick I was, you know. I really struggled to understand why someone wouldn't use that time to drink daily.
0: Would you, if you ever had kids, advise them to get into racing?
1: Oh, good question. I think it depends completely on them. You know, I was never pushed towards it. I would have been...
0: You were shown your uncle winning Grand Nationals, Gold Cups.
1: Yeah, but I think I'd have been supporting whatever I wanted to do.
0: Yeah.
1: I'd like to think if I was a father, I'd be the same. Of course, it'd be nice if they rode ponies and things. It would give me a purpose. I'd be very happy if they wanted to play rugby for Ireland as well, yeah. You know?
0: I mean, we established this before you came into studio. You're from the same part of the world as I am. In fact, you would have played for the... If you were to play Gaelic Games, you'd have played for the same club as me.
1: Yes.
0: You're 1 year younger than me, so we would have literally been on the same team. If you just got your act together and laced up a pair of boots, where were you? We were playing 13-a-side.
1: Yeah, of course. We couldn't fill a team.
0: We couldn't fill a team. Well, I mean, the first I'd ever heard of Usheed Murphy was the guy's gone away and been an unbelievably successful jockey. So
1: yeah,
0: did we lose out in a good one?
1: No, I doubt it. I actually played... I went to secondary school in Cork and I played for Buttevant. And they were great times, but I'm not a skilled footballer. My hand-eye coordination isn't great.
0: When it comes to what's next for you, then, you mentioned in the book that the Prix de l'Arc is the one that you really want.
1: Mm.
0: You mentioned the enjoyment you get there out of the Breeders' Cup experience as well. I get the sense that actually the travel that comes with being a jockey and the opportunities that you have, especially on the flat, is something that is a scratch you'd like to itch a little bit more.
1: Yeah, I mean, I've been very lucky on international travels already, but the Arc is the one race. I mean, the Sunday in Paris, full of Irish, Japanese, all over the world, racing fans are tuning in. There was a special moment when Kieran Fallon won the Arc on Dylan Thomas, and he's being led back in. That ingrained in my memory as a child, and I don't know, I just found it hugely energizing, and I got an adrenaline rush, and even now thinking about it, it brings back those feelings, and I'd love to achieve a victory in that race one day.
0: Well, Usheen, you've achieved so much already. I'm sure it gets said to you every single day, but you're an unbelievable Irish success story, and your success as a human being as you continue this journey through alcoholism is inspirational as well. And I'm sure there are plenty of people who read the book, who listen to these interviews, and gain a whole pile from it. So very best of luck with what's next in that journey, and it's been a real privilege having you in here, Usheen. Thank you very much.
1: Thanks very much, Sean.
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4: I'm delighted to say we've got Damien Duff with us. Damien, how are you getting on?
5: Yeah, not too bad. Trying to keep myself busy and had a busy morning this morning down at Lifestyle. Pulling a couple of tickets out for some lucky fan to go to France for hopefully a couple of games in the summer.
4: That's a nice thing to do, isn't it? Make someone's day like that.
5: Listen, it didn't come out of my pocket, so wasn't if I paid for. But listen, the geezer, bloody hell, he was nearly in tears. Well, he was in tears, so he seemed excited.
4: Yeah. Is this something that you can kind of understand now when you're just a fan and no longer a player, that this actually means a lot to people?
5: I'd like to think I was in touch with the fans over the years, but yeah, it's great to see that size of it. He was screaming the house down, tears in his eyes. I think in an interview he actually then congratulated himself. So he was, the emotions were running high, but I was pleased for him, and I think Lifestyle has a few more to give away, yeah.
4: Is this, were you always aware of that kind of level of dedication that the fans had? I mean, I guess you probably were, because like you came on the your international career was high profile from the very start with the underage teams.
5: Yeah, listen, he is what I was, I guess, 20, 30 years ago. I was probably lucky I was a kid and an inspirational time in Irish football. You had Euro 88, 1990, 94. So probably we haven't been lucky from that point of view in the past couple of years. I know we've qualified, but back then the country seemed to come to a standstill and
4: yeah,
5: quarter final of the World Cup and what have you. So back then that inspired a generation.
4: One last question about being a fan. Is that picture of you and Robbie Keane celebrating when France go out of the World Cup real? You know the one I'm talking about?
5: Yeah, I do, yeah. It's very fair. It's actually at my wedding. It's the third day of my wedding. Yeah, we're drinking 3 days. We're dressed like Scallies.
4: It's true.
5: More Robbie than me in his tracksuit. And the World Cup was on, but I don't think France were even playing around that day. But I do like the story and the caption that goes with it, so let's stick with it, yeah. We owed them one, so France had just got knocked out.
4: Yeah, all right. Never let the truth stand in the way of a good story like that. How is civilian life? What's it like now being a non-footballer anymore?
5: Yeah, just trying to keep myself busy. Enjoyed my first Christmas off, I guess, in 20 years. Ate too much, drank too much, but it's overrated. I was looking forward to it for 20 years, but by early January I was like, this ain't right how I feel now.
4: Yeah.
5: Especially, I guess, I've lived such a disciplined life for so long. So, just trying to keep myself busy now. It's good to spend time with my family too.
4: January was pretty grim this year, though. Were you in Ireland? You living in Ireland?
5: Yeah. It was even grimmer down in Wicklow.
4: Right.
5: Wind, rain, what have you. Coming back from a year in Australia.
4: Yeah.
5: Yeah, it was a low point.
4: You couldn't wait another couple of months to let the winter go and have back-to-back summers.
5: Now it was time to get the kids home. I wanted to stay in Oz. My wife did as well, but
4: they were starting to get Australian
5: accents. No. They're only young. They don't know any different. But I just wanted to give them an Irish life, an Irish upbringing. But I was thinking to change my mind in January. Yeah.
6: Were you ready for it? Were you ready for retirement? Had you been thinking while you were in Australia and the last year at Rovers, how am I going to fill my days when this all finishes up?
5: It was more when I come home to Ireland. I was in Oz, and if I didn't get the injury, I'd still be there now playing football. But I got a bad injury, came home, got fit enough to make my way onto the pitch, but didn't offer much more possibly. But yeah, I knew myself. I'm always one to kind of be in touch with my gut, and just felt the right time. And yeah, c'est la vie.
4: That's in terms of the playing stuff, like the life afterwards. Did you have an idea? Do you know what you want to do? Like,
5: not really. I know I have to keep myself busy. You know, footballers can fall into traps, and I know there's some dark times for some footballers when they finish. So I'm aware of all that.
4: Is that maybe another reason to come home and be around family, so that, you know, if any of that is happening
5: when it does happen? Listen, I'll be grand. I've obviously tried the RT, the punditry, a couple of weeks ago. I'm doing my coaching, so I'm still kind of feeling my way about what I want to do. I could easily end up working in a coffee shop as well. I like pulling coffees, so I could easily do that as well. Who knows where I'll end up?
4: Yeah, I mean, that's actually kind of exciting as well. If you look at it a different way, as opposed to, geez, I've got to fill my time, it's like, oh, well, the world is my oyster at the moment.
5: Well, that was the one thing when I was retiring. Yeah, I'll miss it, but now I can do what the hell I want, when I want, and not being told to do this or do that.
4: Yeah.
5: Even though I was told to be here at 10 past 12 to, to speak to you. But, yeah, I said, I can do what I want now, yeah.
4: How do you find punditry? What's your take on the punditry game?
5: It was a bit bizarre, a bit rich coming for me, really. I always have crack with Keno in the back of the bus. He'll be like, shoot me if you ever see me being a pundit or on the panel and what have you. So,
4: yeah, well, he did it first, though, right?
5: No, I'm talking about Robbie.
4: Oh, Robbie, yeah.
5: Robbie Keane. So I'm waiting to hear from him. He's probably disgusted after hearing that I was on the panel. But listen, you need to, like I said, keep yourself busy. It's at the end of the day, talking about football, the game I love. It's something I never envisioned myself doing. I tried it in a weird way, and I enjoyed it. I'd like to do it again, try it again. I thought it went well, so we'll see where it takes us.
4: What pundits do you like? Are there any who you kind of do respect?
5: Yeah. My number one, I guess, by a garden mile would be Graeme Souness. I've always liked him. Obviously, I worked with him, so I'd be a bit biased as well, but he just tells it how it is. And simple as that.
4: Yeah. What do you like about Souness? Like, as a man as well? Because a lot of people who say Jason McAteer, for example, has a different Graeme Souness story. So a lot of people kind of, I guess, you either like Souness or you don't. There's very few people who are vanilla about him.
5: Well, Jay, I think, was at Blackburn with him, so that's where that comes from. I had a different experience. He brought me on as a player. I ended up moving to Chelsea and winning two leagues there, so I've just fond memories of him. I remember there was a lot of stuff going on at the time that he wanted Catholics out and whatever. It happened at Liverpool, I think, and at Blackburn, but they were just players I guess he didn't want. No disrespect to them. And I think he's married to a Catholic, so that's what he used to say to me.
4: Yeah.
5: He looked after me, and I said I like listening to him now, so.
4: How did he develop you as a player? Because, like, that is a stage of your career where, you know, your skin and defence is he adding a defensive element to your game that makes you more attractive for Chelsea, do you think? Or is he giving you the confidence and the freedom to become the player who you do eventually become?
5: Yeah, it was just, I guess, about let me go and do my thing. That's when I was always at my best. Brian Kerr always let me do it. I guess you kind of lose a bit of that as you get older, as you get coached. And he just, obviously added a bit of defensive stuff to my game, which needed to be added. I remember a lot of talk back then. I probably ended up 10 years later too defensive. But no, listen, he brought me on and said, just let me play and go and express myself, and that's when I was always at my best as a player.
4: Where did you learn that?
5: What? Sorry.
4: Being expressive and skinning people.
5: Just on the road, I guess. And no one, I don't think you can teach anyone really how to, I don't know, a lot goes into coaching and what have you now, but
4: why was it not coached out of you, you know? Like, you get the feeling now if Damien Duff comes along and start skinning people, they'll be like, well, that's, you know, okay, actually maybe now they put you up front as a striker and try and turn you into Leo Messi and it'd be fine. But they might also be like, well, you know, he's not tracking back and he's not making his 15 tackles a game. And
5: I guess they do encourage you taking on people, but I guess it's when you lose the ball or you're doing it in silly areas and the other team react and go and score a goal down the other end, the manager will be like, well, don't do that again. But yeah, I guess you should, common sense, you should learn that yourself as you get older. But yeah, said back then, Graeme wouldn't do an awful lot of coaching with us. It was just go out, have fun, work hard, which was most important as well. He'd never let anyone slack. I remember a few arguments on the training grounds. That could be why he argued with Jason, I don't know. I always thought Jay put in a shift, but no. There is an awful lot of coaching that goes on, even at underage level now. I said sometimes it's waning up, isn't it? Just let a player go and play.
4: Can you take us back to before you go to England? And like, when you get the ball, are you always, I'm just going to dribble at that point? Is that when you fall in love with the game?
5: That's what I was when I went to England. I was just, give me the ball and I just want to dribble the whole team. And yeah, you do need to coach that out of you, because that's ridiculous thought process. And especially as 2 years later I made my Premier League debut, it's not possible. No one can really do it except Messi. Obviously, he's the best for me ever lived. So yeah, back then it was just dribble, dribble, dribble. And then as you get older, it's about adding strings to your bow, rifle, cutting back in, stuff like that.
4: When, like, so what was the sequence of you start playing out in the streets as a kid? When do you start playing organised football first?
5: I think I was 10. Went down to Leicester Celtic for a couple of years. Left Leicester for a year. Took a break from football when I was 13. I wanted to be a rugby player.
4: Right.
5: Went to De La Salle College. I thought I was pretty good. But,
4: where were you playing? What position?
5: Full back.
4: Right, okay.
5: But it was all getting a bit too tough for me. I probably wasn't the bravest of players for getting into tackles and what have you. So yeah, obviously went back to football, which is always going to happen anyway. I just love it. I love the game. A couple of seasons, then I was in Blackburn.
4: Back to Leicester Celtic, was it?
5: No, Lurd Celtic, St. Kevin's. I was, at that age, I was a bit of a mercenary.
4: Right, okay.
5: Three clubs, which is ridiculous.
4: Yeah, and in retrospect, was that a good thing for you that you had those clubs? Because it meant that you're going into a new environment, you're listening to new coaches, you're connecting with new players, so that when you do eventually go to Blackburn, it's like, it's just another bunch of new coaches. Or was that actually...
5: That's possibly just similar to the way you think when you're playing a senior level. I was at Leicester, but... Lourdes was a step up at the time, challenging for a league.
4: Yeah.
5: Better players. And then my last season before I went, St. Kevin's, a manager went there and he just got all the best players from all around the league to, a bit like the Harlem Globetrotters or something.
4: Right.
5: And yeah, that was my last season before I went to England.
4: And did you settle in straight away at Blackburn? Was there any of that homesickness that you kind of always associated
5: with? Yeah, I got it about a year later. Obviously the first year or so was just pure excitement, hard work and living the dream. And anyone that's been to Blackburn, we all lived at the training ground, so we never really left it. And it was up in the hills, like living up in the Wicklow Mountains. So looking back, yeah, it was the best thing that we could have done. There was no distractions, whatever. But yeah, I wanted to leave. They wouldn't let me leave. They brought my family over for a week or so and literally saw my mum and dad for a couple of days and just said, listen, I'm grand. Let's move on.
4: Yeah. And like, was there a risk of you leaving really? Like if, you know, did it get serious to the point where you think actually I had enough of this?
5: No, just listen, I was 16's young, you're still a baby really, and I don't even know where it's, yeah, I was just gone 17. So, yeah, the English guys, there was about 3 or 4 Irish, all the English guys would go home every weekend, whereas we'd get home once every 2 months, and, you know, I'd be crying myself to sleep some Saturday nights staying in the house on my own in the middle of the Blackburn Mountains, you know.
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1: You talk to the Irish lads who make it in England, and always there's a hardness to them at some level. Professional football is this really difficult thing where, especially in England, every kid wants to play, and it's a population of 60 million people. So you're making it in an industry that is hyper-competitive, one of the most competitive industries in the world, because every kid who has a ball in their back garden dreams of being a footballer. So you all have to be a little bit hard, and particularly to make it away from home. You know, there's probably a point in your life where you just decide, I'm going to do this, and after that you've made the hard decision.
2: Yeah, 1,000,000%. I think people's perception of hard is, you know, going around and can being in fights and smashing people on the football pitch around. But for me, the hardness I have that no one could really touch was I just wanted it more than anyone else. No one in Ireland in my age group practiced more than me, worked more than me, or wanted it more than me. And it was the same when I went to Blackburn. Yeah, I have a soft on the outside, but yeah, I have a hunger and desire to succeed in football on the inside that no one could touch. And I guess that's why I went at 16. Looking back, I was a baby going across, but nothing was gonna stop me.
1: Did you get that when you came back from being a rugby player? Like, was that when you
2: no.
1: came back? When did you decide though that I'm gonna work harder? I'm gonna outwork everybody.
2: It's the wrong word to even choose. Work. For some reason, I just love football. My dad loved football. Man United, watching videos. So I can't even class it as work. Just going out on the road every day and putting hours in, just kicking a ball. Like, it's not work. It's just like me going out to play on my bike or something. But mine was just with football. So yeah, sorry. Work is the wrong word to describe it.
1: But practicing the skills and getting better at the skills is the thing. Because like a lot of people go out and play football, but for whatever reason, it's that hardness, I suppose, I'm talking about. The decision to go, okay, I'm going to do this. You know, I'm going to stick at this. This is what I want to be.
2: Yeah, it's probably when you hit 13, 14 and, you know, scouts start coming to games and then it looks like it could be a reality, you know. People want to take you over to England and then there's under 15 Irish games and all. So you think, bloody hell, I could have a career at this. And thankfully I did, because I don't know what else I really could have done. I know you're smiling there, but like I literally wouldn't have a clue. So, and that's probably why now, what do I want to stay involved in? It's football in some way, because I don't really know anything else.
3: Did you feel in those first couple of years at Blackburn as if you're fighting for your life, as if when you look at the other players of a similar age group that you have to work harder? Or was there always a sense once you arrived that I'm as good, if not better than these guys, I'm the pick of this bunch?
2: Oh no, the minute you get there, you're mixing with the big boys, really, the best in England, Scotland, what have you. Nowadays, it's obviously harder for Irish kids to make it when they go across, because it's the whole world. That's how scout networks have gone. There's Africans, South Americans, Americans, wherever. Whereas I was just competing against Lancashire lads, a few from London and a few from Scotland. But no, listen, over there I had a great football education as well. I had Kenny Dalglish, Ray Harford, Alan Irvine. So the minute I let my standards drop, it wasn't a quiet word. It was, you know, a clip around the ear more so than anything.
1: They all help, obviously, as well. Like, it's the culture that you go into at Blackburn is something that, like, that's what you're introduced to for the first time in the professional working environment. It happens to be this genius in Kenny Dalglish. Presumably that's very helpful as well.
2: Yeah, there was King Kenny to people that have worked with him, and just hard-nosed Scotsmen just making my life hell. But
1: did you appreciate it? Or were you
2: that's the way I am now, I guess, when I go out to Shamrock Rovers 15s and all, like, if I see them slacking or anything, I just want to scream, because that's the way I was brought up not to. Just, you know, the work ethic I've had, I obviously got from my mum and dad, and then it was instilled in me even more when I went there, because I was working with Kenny, Alan Irvine, people like that. So, yeah, sometimes it's frustrating now when I see kids.
1: The confidence that you have to decide that, okay, when I get the ball, I'm going to attack, and for that to be your game plan, that has to be there all the time, because the expectation is when we pick Damien Duff in the team, we're going to get him the ball and he's going to do something with it. You have to feel confident the whole time when that's your job? Do you have to feel confident? That's a question, I suppose.
2: Not necessarily. I guess I wish I had that kind of confidence, that arrogance. I never really had it on the pitch. I'm just Damien Duff, still the same young kid I left when I was when I left for England, whereas now you see these superstars and they're walking around and they look like they know they're the man, really, and they are, to be fair. I never really had that swagger, that confidence. So it was just Damien Duff. Yeah, I'm nervous about today, but I'll go out and give it a lash.
1: So you were nervous pre-game, kind of, and are you looking at the fullback going, I just want to see how he's moving? And
2: It's time to retire, I guess, when you're not nervous. Even when I was making my debut for Rovers in the games, I'd still be getting nervous excitement, because it gives you that edge, that little bit extra. I was happy. I'd be a bit worried if I wasn't. Yeah. A little bit nervous. You're going out and playing football in front of the whole world, you know?
1: And what about when you get to Chelsea then? Is there a sense, I belong here, like they've bought me, they're buying up all the best talent in Europe at the moment, and I'm going to be part of that?
2: Yeah, it didn't really faze me. I'd be a proper football fan like the rest of them. And that year we're signing Crespo, Varane, you know, I'm going working with Desailly, World Cup winner, and yeah, just, I don't know, I think I'm laid back. It didn't really faze me. I just got on with it, and it was just the next step in my footballing career, I guess.
1: Was that enjoyable then, like that bit when you're looking around? It doesn't faze you, but is it actually like, wow, this is really exciting? The next person who headers the ball from my cross is going to be Hernan Crespo. It's like, wow, this is great.
2: Yeah, it was fantastic. I don't know, I just look at black and white. Yeah, I was just going to play football with better players, and
1: there's no pressure then. Like, you don't think, oh, geez, they spent a lot of money. Like,
2: oh yeah, there's still that pressure. Obviously, people are looking at you more then. I have to deliver. Paid a big fee for me back then. So, it's not, I think, a fee or no fee at that level, Premier League. Since it's televised all around the world, yeah. So there's always going to be pressure there.
1: Is beating the first man, like, in your career for each club, is that something that you, like, are there moments you remember? Like, we all remember Niall Quinn giving you the man of the match after 5 minutes. You know, you beat three guys and Niall Quinn and Co come to goes, I think we know the man of the match is going to be. I guess there's always a response from the crowd when you do that. So you're conscious of the fact, okay, the crowd are on my side now.
2: Yeah, to be fair, when you're out on the pitch, you never really hear the crowd, whether it be good or bad. You know, I was at Newcastle for years and I got the opposite side of it there. But listen, you know yourself, there's no better feeling than, I don't know whether you ever had the feeling of beating 2-3 men and getting a good cross in on a goal or what have you. You know, the left winger at Rovers did it about 3-4 weeks ago. Half time, I went over to him. I said, how did that feel? He did something similar. He goes, yeah, it was good. There's nothing better. And I was like, well, we need more from you.
1: Yeah.
2: You know?
1: Yeah. And does that stand out for you then? Do you remember any of those moments in your playing career? Like, or because it comes so naturally to you, you're like, well, that's my job.
2: Yeah, probably. Obviously, you get older and injuries, and as you get older, the amount of games you play as well, miles on the clock, I probably lost that edge, that spark. But yeah, I remember early games at Lansdowne Road, pitch being horrendous, but full houses, friendlies, and I'd be just playing with pure innocence, I guess, like I was out on the road, yeah.
1: Yeah. Those games for Ireland, that period of time, like, is that your peak as a footballer? Do you feel like the innocence later on, obviously, you know, playing for the Mourinho team and winning leagues, I guess that's the epitome of any professional footballer's career. You want to be on the best team in England. You want to be an important member of that team. But for your own self, do you kind of think, well, that's great and that's important, but actually the days when I was playing with the sun on my back, carefree?
2: Possibly, yeah. Like I said, there's no better feeling than being able and just know you can do it. Just go and be 3, 4, 5 lads. Like, I put the hard work in with the ball for the talent. But yeah, I was blessed with, I guess, a body that was quick and sharp. And so I was lucky from that point of view. But listen, I enjoyed the later years as well, where you become a more rounded footballer, knowing how to win games, what have you. Different ways to beat your fullback. It's not all about dribbling them, stuff like that. So, yeah,
1: How did you enjoy playing as a second striker with Ireland? Because at the time it was kind of controversial. You were one of the best left wingers in English football, and you weren't playing the left wing. And in retrospect, it was probably a really good idea because it meant that you were heavily involved in the game, and that yourself and Robbie could have a partnership, and that actually this was kind of a daring thing to do.
2: Yeah, I loved every minute of it. Listen, I just wanted to play. You could have played me anywhere. So I'm not one of these footballers that kicks up a fuss, which I think you see an awful lot of nowadays. I just want to be on the pitch, and I had so much energy, I guess. I just was like, let me out into a field and roam free for 90 minutes, which I enjoyed.
1: Yeah, like, did you actually prefer that than play left wing in a way? Because there is more responsibility. It's like, okay, we've got this brilliant striker in Robbie Keane. We need somebody to help him out there up the top end of the pitch.
2: Well, yeah, I can't say I compare. I remember it was 2002. I think Queenie was getting on a bit, possibly, but still come on and make an amazing impact, because Queenie was so underrated. He was a top, top player. Great feet, great guy. Listen, first and foremost, I'm a winger, but yeah, I loved that time when just go and do what you want. Yeah.
1: Yeah. And was it a straightforward conversation? It's like, look, we're paying you in a number 10 role, effectively.
2: Yeah, that's the modern day phrasing, the number 10. Back then it was just up front.
1: Yeah.
2: Just go and do your thing. So it was just pure innocence. Mick would never had to have a conversation with me back then. It was just like, you're playing up front today, that's it. See you later.
1: Right.
2: Yeah.
1: It's quite straightforward.
2: Yeah.
1: And is that the enjoyable, like, is that as enjoyable as winning the league with Chelsea?
2: Yeah, I think so. The pinnacle of your career is, for me anyway, is pulling on the shirt of your country, pulling on the green shirt. I was lucky enough to do it a few times. Listen, winning trophies, working with that man, still wouldn't change that. So, yeah, it's hard to weigh up.
3: Was there much freedom playing under Mourinho in your position?
2: When we had the ball, but it was probably serious coaching going on as well about when we didn't have the ball. So, I probably changed as a player, but people would say not for the better. Maybe I lost that innocence. I get that a lot on the street. I remember back then, Mourinho's ruining you, what have you. But yeah, I still wouldn't change it for the world. An amazing time.
3: Yeah.
1: Is that Irish people stopping you on the street going,
2: yeah, Jesus. I remember it a lot, yeah. Mourinho's ruining you, yeah. But listen, I think when people just think of Damien Duff the winger, that's just what they remember, was me just going taking 3-4 lad. That's what they wanted to see. But there's other side to the game, doing the dirty bits that possibly other people don't see.
3: There's almost a sense that Mourinho era is defined by those Champions League games, which were all pretty dour games. But like, you think back to that first season, the first 3-4 months, when yourself, Robin, Drogba, counter-attacking football around the Christmas time, and you're just killing teams with real brilliant attacking flair.
2: Yeah, we just used to steamroll teams every week, and sometimes without even playing well. It was just amazing spirit within the squad, something you'd probably compare to Leicester now this season. But on top of that, we had top, top quality players, and I'm not including myself in that. We had such a togetherness and amazing quality that it just had to happen to win the league.
1: What did Mourinho do differently from Ranieri? Like, obviously, there were a couple of extra players bought, and Drogba was hugely important, but what was the difference in the approach?
2: I guess he just made you feel 10 foot tall. He made you feel like a champion before we were champions. I remember his first day, he was talking of us being champions and what have you, and he just brought players on leaps and bounds. Lampard never looked back, Terry never looked back. And he's done it everywhere he's gone. I know it didn't end well with Chelsea, but 8 months ago he was Premier League champion with Chelsea.
1: Yeah, so I mean,
2: so whatever's gone on in the dressing room, it's obviously lost the lads from an outsider looking in, which is incredible considering the man, and it's worrying for any coach, manager getting into the game now.
1: Because
2: he
1: obviously
2: lose the dressing room.
1: Yeah, because it sounds like from the first moment he had you guys, that was like...
2: Yeah, it's a bit like a love affair, something like that. You'd put your body on the line from go to the trenches with him, call it what you want, you know, go to war with him. And yeah, there's not many managers, if any, like him around.
1: Are you surprised about Ranieri's success this season?
2: I think you have to be. This time last season, they were third or fourth in the league, you know. I think it's just refreshing to see how far hunger and desire and just pure hard work can get you. Yeah, they've got good players, but if you compare their squads to Spurs, Arsenal, City, Chelsea, it's night and day. So I think the whole football world wants them to win the league, but I don't know, there's still a bit of me that's just expecting them to slip up somewhere. I don't know.
1: And is Ranieri, like, is he someone who is inspiring these guys, or is he just a calm presence kind of going and letting them be themselves?
2: A bit of everything. He's a great guy. He obviously gets people working for you. He brought me to Chelsea, so fond memories of him.

0: honorary award that you've got a nice taste for vino now since you retired, and maybe you might get down to South of France a couple of weeks.
1: Yeah, the taste started before I retired. So that's why I ended up retiring. No, but I'm obviously going to support the team in Bordeaux, not to visit any vineyards.
2: The vineyards around there are pretty good.
1: I believe so, yeah.
2: Yeah, and they do tours and everything. It's a nice player, part of the world.
1: Yeah, it's just football trip, really.
2: Yeah, yeah, of course. Yeah. That's the official line, and we're sticking to
0: ball
2: it.
0: Work.
2: Damien, great stuff. Best of luck with whatever comes next. Thanks very much.
1: Thanks for having us.
3: Massive fan of basketball.
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0: Time to talk to John Giles. Evening, John.
16: Evening, Nathan.
0: You're keeping well?
16: I'm good, thank you.
0: Good, good.
16: Still going, anyway.
0: You weren't online last week, anyways, because the Liverpool supporters, they were exercised, I think it's fair to say, by your selection. There was a lot of talk about Alexander-Arnold. Maybe he should have been in at right back. But I think there was a general enough agreement. These are tough decisions that need to be made. But you've brought more trouble upon yourself. You're going to pick your all-time Manchester United 11 this evening.
16: Yeah. Can I just say from last week with Alexander, I think he's a terrific player, Nathan, and maybe in 4 or 5 years' time, then I could make a different decision on him. But same again tonight. I mean, I picked the Manchester United team and have had loads of great players. But again, the team, in whether it be, you know, 4 or 5 years' time, if you ask me again, again if I'm alive, that they could be different. But that's the way it is. That's the team I'm picking. Is the team that is there at the moment, or the past team that I pick at the moment.
0: And you can only pick 11 of them, and there's many great players for Manchester United. And this is since 1960, so the likes of Liam Whelan and Duncan Edwards weren't in the mix for this.
16: No, I think it's only so far we go back. I'd say back to, I'd say as a rule, say 1965.
0: Yeah. All right, let's get started. In goals.
16: Yeah. In goal, I've gone for Peter Schmeichel.
0: Was that a straightforward decision?
16: Yes, I think he's been a brilliant goalkeeper. He was there when they were winning all the trophies, Nathan. I think he's been the best, and probably one of the best ever. Mm. I think he was a real presence. And I mean, looking back on him, I remember saving Manchester United time after time. You know, a goalkeeper like that was priceless for them, and for anybody at any time.
0: It's hard to think of a goalkeeper, even looking at the current goalkeepers, who was just such a totemic figure. Like, he was just built like an absolute tank. I'd imagine for any player, and he was so good at them, approaching Peter Schmeichel on a one-on-one, he'd scare the living daylights out of you.
16: Oh, definitely. He was a big presence, and plenty of confidence in himself. I think he had lots of clashes with Roy Keane, from what I can gather, in those particular years. Nathan, he wouldn't. I don't think he certainly had a mind of his own, and was a great presence in the goalkeeper, as a goalkeeper for them.
0: Like, David De Gea has obviously come in and very much the main man at the moment. You look at that 68 team, where I guess a lot of this will come from, that won the European Cup. Alex Stepney, would you have either of them close to Schmeichel?
16: Well, the present goalkeeper, I think, is very, very good, Nathan. But I think the last 12 months, I haven't seen Schmeichel make as many mistakes in his whole career at Manchester United as the present goalkeeper.
0: Yeah. So, Peter Schmeichel in goal.
16: He's player of the year for 3 years on the bounce there, quite rightly, too. He was terrific. But in the last 12 months or so, he hasn't been himself. He's made a lot of mistakes.
0: So, looking at the back four then, right back?
16: Right back, I've gone for Dennis Irwin.
0: You probably could have gone for Dennis Irwin at right back or left back.
16: Yeah, well, that's how good he was. I mean, he was playing at left back, which I think right side was his best, because he was naturally right-footed, because Neville was playing at right back, and he could do the job at left back as good as anybody else. I think Dennis was a terrific player, and obviously playing with the amount of stars that were in the team at that time, I don't think he ever got the credit that he deserved. Well, fullbacks don't, when you got the great players that Manchester United had at that particular time. But Dennis was a cool customer. Never saw him flapping or getting too excited. Got the job done. He moved to

0: left-back, as you say, Nathan, and was just as good there, although he is right-footed. But his positional sense was very good, so he could get it onto his right foot most of the time. But he was quick, deceptively quick, in my opinion. Mm. But all the big games I saw him in, I never saw him flustered in any of the games. Got about his job quietly and efficiently all the time. Never made any fuss.
1: Yeah, I don't think there were two similar players, but I'm thinking back to our conversation a couple of weeks ago about Paul Madeley, that you need a certain type of character within all great squads who just go about their business the right way and do their job 7-8 out of 10 every single week.
0: Yeah, that was Dennis. You know, you weighed him up well there, Nathan. That's the way he was. There was no fuss or bother about him. I don't think he ever sought the limelight. He just got on with the job, win the ball. That's what defenders are supposed to do. Win the ball and give it to somebody in front of them, Nathan. And that's what he did. I've seen fullbacks or defenders sometimes, when they get on the ball, they think, well, I have to do be a bit clever on the ball like that, you know? Our defenders usually get the ball and give it to the players. But like when I was at Leeds, Don Revie used to say to Norman Hunter, when you win the ball, give it to the players that can play. Well, Norman could play, you know, but that was the principle. Get it, give it to the forwards, give it to people in front of you. And that's what Dennis did. He never looked for the limelight. Just got on with the job. I thought he was a terrific player, great temperament.
1: Left back?
0: Left back, I've got Tony Dunn.
1: Two Irish players on the two full-back positions.
0: Yeah. And a lot of people, like Tony's going back to my time, so a lot of people wouldn't remember Tony. But Tony was very similar in temperament to Dennis Irwin. Did the job quietly, but terrific. He's very quick, Nathan. He played the Manchester United's great years. He was in the Manchester United team when they won the league in 1964. And
1: played in the European Cup final,
0: the two times that they won at that particular time, and then in the Champions League, or what was then the European Cup, at that particular time. And again, a bit like Dennis, very quyet. He played with great players like Law Best and Charlton. Didn't try to seek the limelight in any way, but really got the job done. Very like Dennis, deceptively quick. Used the ball well. No fuss about him. And it wasn't a big lad, but good in the air. Like Dennis, Dennis was good in the air as well. But, you know, complete player. No, I never saw anybody give Tony Dunn the runaround.
1: You were already at Manchester United when he arrived over to England.
0: Yeah.
1: Was he somebody who you could tell straight away was going to make it at the top level?
0: Well, funny enough, I played against Tony under 15.
1: Right.
0: Schoolboy football. And he didn't get into schoolboy international team.
1: Right.
0: Nathan.
1: So what, you were home farm, he was Stella Maris?
0: No, he played for Finbar, St. Finbar's. I was Stella Maris at that particular time. But Tony, he wasn't, he became one of the great players, but at number 50, when he was only under 15, you'd never believe that he could progress like he did. He didn't come to England until he was 18, 19. He actually played for Shelbourne a few years in the League of Ireland. Dennis. Then he came to Old Trafford, but took to it straight away. You know, he's only at Old Trafford a few months before he got in the team and never went out of it. But again, he was playing with Law Best Charlton. All these guys were getting the headlines. But Tony got on with the job and was certainly, I think he was the best left-back in England for 10 years.
1: So two Irish players in the two full-back positions. What about your two centre-halves?
0: I've gone for Stan. Stam.
1: Yeah.
0: Vidic. I don't know whether I'm presenting his release first. Vidic, centre back. I thought the two of those were terrific players for them. Very solid. Again, got on with the job. Really, really good defenders.
1: Mm. No Rio Ferdinand?
0: No. No, I thought Vidic, when they played together, I thought Vidic was the main man.
1: Mm.
0: Vidic was the man that went for all the headers, and Ferdinand was a very good player, and good on the ball, but he was sweeping up, Nathan. You know, he was sweeping up. But Vidic, in my opinion, was doing the more difficult job and the more important job. And if you look at the record for corner kicks, Vidic scored an awful lot of goals from corner kicks for Manchester United. Rio Ferdinand hardly ever scored with a header from corner kicks. So they were different. I think Rio Ferdinand would catch your eye more than Vidic. But I thought Vidic was more effective than Rio Ferdinand.
1: Stam only had three seasons at Manchester United, won the title in each of the three seasons, won the Champions League in his first year at the club. Obviously enough to make a big, big impression. I know we're not picking this team that they would ever play together, but could Vidic and Stam play together, or were they very similar type of players?
0: Oh, yeah, yeah. But they were both reasonably good on the ball, but they were real the centre-halves. I think when you see a centre-half or a defender, you know, they're going to win it. Are they aggressive? Are they going to do the things that you want them to do? And in Vidic's case, was a bonus because he could score from corner kicks and free kicks. He was very good. He's a very good record on it. Stam was a very, very solid defender. You know, you want defenders to defend. I mean, I think Ferguson said himself that he made a mistake letting him go.
1: Yeah.
0: At that particular time. And Ferguson didn't make many mistakes. But I'd always go for the lads that could defend in that particular position. And both of them could play a bit. They weren't bad on the ball. You know, they weren't hopeless on the ball. Actually, the control was quite good. So I would definitely go for those two.
1: We need to take a quick break. I don't think we've even got to the controversial selections just yet, John. We're going through Manchester United's all-time 11, and we bring you through the midfielders and the attackers right after this.
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1: Hey, welcome back. It's Thursday's Off the Ball. Nathan with you this evening. We are talking to John Giles about his all-time Manchester United 11. You can get your thoughts in to 53106. We've gone through the defence already. We've got Peter Schmeichel in goals, Dennis Irwin and Tony Dunne are the two fullbacks, all Irish fullback pairing, and Nemanja Vidic and Jaap Stam in the centre of defence. Let's move on to the midfielders, John, and I don't envy you with this because, like, off the top of my head, you're talking Bobby Charlton, Nobby Stiles, Brian Robson, Roy Keane, Beckham, Giggs, Scholes. There's no shortage of options in this one. Who have you gone with?
0: I've gone with Paul Scholes, Roy Keane, and Bobby Charlton.
1: No Ryan Giggs.
0: No, sorry to say, I've got a list of players. There were two players in particular that I would love to have got in the team. One was Brian Robson, and the other one was Wayne Rooney. Giggs is not in it. Beckham's not on it. All these terrific players. I just read them out. The lads that need mention: Beckham, Cantona, Giggs, Pallister, Bruce, Ferdinand, Hughes, Evra, Van Nistelrooy, Strachan, Dwight York, Andy Cole, but particularly Wayne Rooney and Brian Robson. And maybe probably particularly even more Brian Robson. I think Brian was there in the Atkinson time more than the Ferguson time when they were really winning the big trophies. But I played with Brian Robson at West Brom, and I hate leaving him out of the team. I hate leaving Rooney out of the team, but I have to go with the ones that are there.
1: Well, it's hard to pick one of the other three to leave out as well. So,
0: yeah.
1: What was it about those three that separated them from the players you had to leave out?
0: Well, I think Scholes was the best midfield player, real midfield player of his time. And I think it was a shame that he didn't play more for England because, you know, they had Gerrard in there and Lampard in there, who neither of them could do what Scholes could do. Scholes was definitely the player that linked back to front, scored his fair share of goals, but distributed the ball brilliantly. I thought he was a terrific player. Keane, well, you know, we all know about Keane. Keane was the driver in that particular team, took no nonsense from anybody, well, apart from Cantona when he played there, in my opinion. But Keane was the driving force, never satisfied with what the team was, how well they were doing or he himself was doing. And that's what the great players do. They're never satisfied with what they do. And Keane did that in a spectacular way. And then we come to Bobby Charlton. Well, I think I've said to you before, Nathan, Bobby Charlton was the best player I ever played with, and he was the best player I ever played against. He was absolutely brilliant. Could do it on his own, didn't need me. I played with him in the middle of the midfield, didn't need me. I'd be in a good position, and I think I was going to get it, wouldn't get it. And just when you're about to say, oh, for flip's sake, Bobby, he's gone past three or four players, and he's threatening the goal with either foot, Nathan, from 40 yards out. Scored 270 goals for Manchester United from midfield. Unbelievable. So I think that trio, if they were playing today, would take some beating.
1: Yeah, I think you're probably right. Just on, and I don't know if a comparison between any players in a selection like this is fair, but if you're going between a Roy Keane and a Brian Robson, and Keane very much took over from Robson as the engine in that midfield, were they similar players, Keane and Robson?
0: No, not really. No, Robson. Robson was the best winner of the ball I ever came across, Nathan. Could only see the ball and do it. But he scored an awful lot of goals from midfield. Mm. You know, he was a goal scorer as well, and great winning the ball. Keane was a great winner of the ball, one of his great attributes was driving himself on and driving people on. So that the great players can be are different in different ways, and their attributes are different. And those two were different, but they were both great players. But Brian scored quite a lot of goals from the middle of the field.
1: Scholes, you touched on maybe his issues with England, and he made many, many international appearances, I think 66, 67 of them in the end for England. But it was in that period, as you say, with Gerrard and Lampard, where they never seemed to know what their best team was, despite them being called the Golden Generation. There was always a sense as well that maybe Scholes' skill set wasn't appreciated properly within the English game.
0: But they never played him in the right position, Nathan. Mm. You know, in my opinion anyway, they always had Gerrard and Lampard as midfield players, and they used to fit their Scholes in on the left side or the right side. That wasn't his game. In my opinion, Lampard and Gerrard weren't genuine midfield players. What they used to say about Gerrard, they were great goal scorers from midfield, but what they used to say about them at the time, they were great at getting at the end of things, which is true. But you need to get an end, you need a beginning. Mm. And neither of them could make a beginning. Scholes used to link up from Manchester United from the back to the front. Lampard and Gerrard couldn't do that. So they used to put Scholes on either the right side of them or the left side of them. I think in those days they would have had to leave one of them out.
1: Yeah.
0: And put Scholes in where he played week in and out for Manchester United, which controlled the midfield. Gerrard couldn't control the midfield, and Lampard couldn't control the midfield. So they were good in getting at the end of things, but you have to have a beginning to get to the end of it. And they couldn't get a beginning, either of them. And Scholes was, I think I felt sorry for Scholes, because he was sort of fitted in on the left-hand side or the right-hand side, instead of being in the middle of the field where he was at his best.
1: What a midfield that was for that United team under Alex Ferguson of Scholes and Keane, like two technically unbelievably gifted players, and also the way that they were both able to just drive their side forward. Two players who you wanted to get on the ball and probably who wanted to get on it all the time.
0: Well, they complemented each other in terms of, Scholes didn't win the ball as well as Keane. Keane won the ball and Keane then didn't use the ball as well. Scholes, so it was the ideal combination. Mm. And of course, I know I didn't mention, didn't pick him, but Beckham was brilliant on the right side, and Giggs brilliant on the left side. It was a terrific side. But between the two of them in the middle of the field, they actually complemented each other brilliantly, Nathan, and made them such a great team.
1: Yeah, he almost maybe just wasn't flashy enough. You'd imagine Scholes had all the tricks within him whenever he wanted to pull them out, but he played probably as simple a game as he needed to play.
0: Well, he made it look simple. Mm. You know, all great players make it look simple. So it goes back to positional sense. He got into great positional, the positional sense that he had got him into great positions where it looked like he'd say, well, how did he get so much room? See, time and space is everything on the football field, and he could create that. So he didn't have to be tricky. You know, when you see people in the middle of the field having to be tricky all the time, it means when they receive the ball, they're not in a very good position. So he didn't get into trouble to get out of trouble. Mm. He made it look simple. But did the job and scored his fair amount of goals.
1: Yeah, scored over 150 goals for United from.
0: Yeah, but that's unbelievable from the middle of the field. You know, which is great. And Keane could do it. Keane could, like they say now, the holding midfield player. Well, Keane was a holding midfield player and an attacking player all in one. Mm. With his energy and his go, and could win the ball much better than Scholes. Win it, give it to Scholes. That's where you get the combination, and they were a winning combination in a big way.
1: So you just play Keane and Scholes in the middle of midfield and let Bobby Charlton do whatever the hell he wants?
0: More or less. And I don't mean that in a bad way with Bobby. Bobby would still be scoring his goals with these guys. In fact, you know, Bobby could get on the ball and not have to use them so much. He'd just do it on his own. That's what I felt with Bobby anyway, playing with him. He didn't need me. And I was told at Old Trafford, you know, when you're in the team, when something is on... With one of your teammates, let it go simple and quick. But there's a lot of times I was played with Bobby, I'd be in a good position, but I didn't get it simple and quick. But just when I'd be about to say, for heaven's sake, well, more than heaven's sake, Bobby, he's gone past three or four players, Nathan. And he's threatening the goal with either foot from 40 yards out. So you couldn't say anything to him. He didn't need me. You know, I think Keane and Scholes needed each other. When I played with Billy Bremner at Leeds, we needed each other.
1: Yeah.
0: Grew up around the other pack. Bobby didn't need anybody.
1: Yeah.
0: Just did it on his own.
1: You wouldn't really
0: get it. Best player I played with, best player I played against. Not the most enjoyable player to play with, I must say. And certainly not the most enjoyable player to play against. You know, but he was just brilliant.
1: Yeah, you wouldn't really get away with going into Matt Busby saying he's not passing the ball to me, boss.
0: No.
1: You'd be told where to go.
0: He'd say, go away. Let Bobby do what he wants to do.
1: Yeah. You just keep giving him the ball.
0: He did. Let him score his goals. I was great.
1: Let's get on to the front three then again. The list, you touched on some of them there. Rooney, Van Nistelrooy, Hughes, Cole, Cantona, Best, Law, Ronaldo. Like, it's some choice. So which three did you go for?
0: I went for Ronaldo, Dennis Law, and Georgie Best.
1: So no Wayne Rooney, their all-time leading scorer.
0: I know. I thought a lot of Rooney. The only thing I thought of Rooney, I thought he was marching to greatness, Nathan, when he got a knee injury. Remember he got a bad knee injury? He was out for a while. Anyway, that one stage in his career.
1: Yeah.
0: And I don't think he really marched on from there. He was very, very good. Very, very good. But I don't think he really marched on from there to become one of the greats.
1: There's a longevity, I suppose, to both Giggs and Wayne Rooney into what they did with Manchester United. Ronaldo was there for, six seasons, I think it was, and by the end, he was just scoring an insane amount of goals. He was getting towards the level he got to at Real Madrid. Is it all in what Ronaldo did in a United jersey, or is part of it influenced by the way he went on the rest of his career flourished?
0: No, I'd say he did more than his share at United. Now, I was often critical of him when he was at Manchester United, because I always believed, Nathan, that when you anybody lost the ball, get it back, and that. And he didn't do that. And I thought, no, this fella's not the Liam McCoy. But what I didn't realise about him is the only player that I ever saw or knew that could be out of the game for 15 minutes and didn't let it bother him. Do you know what I mean, Nathan?
1: Had the patience to wait for his chance.
0: Yeah. In other words, what he was going to do was score goals. And he did. But when I'd watch him and I'd say, look, he's not getting back. He's not doing this. He's not doing that. But he finished up scoring two goals. And we know what his goal scoring record is now. But when I first saw him, I thought, no, he's too lazy. He's not in the game enough. He's not doing this. He's not doing it. But all he was interested in, and is still interested in my opinion, is scoring goals, which is the most important thing in a team.
1: Yeah.
0: So he was doing the most important things, but my attitude was, he's not getting back, he's not doing this and he's not doing that. But obviously I've seen him now, he's been playing for a long time, and I can see why he doesn't do what I thought he should be doing, which is to wait and take his time and be patient and just score goals.
1: It's hard to be in any ways critical of him, and I know he was a totally different player, Wayne Rooney, and that he helped create so much more as well. But I think Rooney, in all his time at United, there were only two seasons where he scored over 20 Premier League goals. Was he a little bit too unselfish almost?
0: Well, he played deeper. You know, Ronaldo stayed on the wing one side or the other most of the time. He'd get in the penalty box all the time. And he's great. He had a great nose, as they say, for goals. Absolutely genius when it came to that. Rooney was a better all-round player in many ways. He could come deep, or he could get on the ball. He could make goals. He could score goals. You know, in my opinion, over the years, when you see Ronaldo, he very seldom makes a goal, Nathan. He's usually scoring them, and he scores loads of them, which makes him one of the great players, in my opinion, that I feel now. I didn't at the time. But in Rooney's case, I thought Rooney got a little bit complacent when he got to a certain age, having done what he did. He was always very good. I don't think he marched on to be great.
1: Yeah. Just before we...
0: And that's been hard on him. That's been harsh on him, you know. But that's what I felt about him. There was more in him, I think, at a certain age, when he was 27, 28. I thought he really was marching on to greatness. And I didn't quite see that, but he was a terrific player and a terrific player for Manchester United.
1: We are very tight in time, so I just want a very quick word on your other two selections. Dennis Law, who I think we spoke about recently. And funny enough, we had a text in earlier wondering if you rated George Best. Clearly you did.
0: Oh, Best was a genius. You see, I think he's the most gifted lad I've ever seen, Nathan. And that includes Messi in that.
1: Wow.
0: And top gift. George Best was the only player I could see be running down, dribbling with the ball, and cut inside with his right foot, and then go out and cut back inside with his left foot.
1: Hmm.
0: He used to turn. That's how he used to turn the defenders inside out. I know Best was a genius, and he was probably the most gifted player I've ever seen. I mean, unfortunately, he lost his way, George. He had no protection. I feel sorry for him in that way. But absolute genius playing. Oh, no, I had an awful lot of time for Georgie Best. I just wish he could have maintained it longer than he did. But at his best, at his peak, he was unbelievable.
1: Was he the type of player that when you were going up against them, and particularly, say, when you were with Leeds and he was at Manchester United and both teams were sort of at their peak, that you thought, if he's on it today, there's literally nothing we can do to stop him?
0: Yeah, but funny enough, Nathan, he very seldom played well against Leeds. We had a lad called Paul Reaney playing at right back, who was very quick, very aggressive, and most of the time he kept Georgie down. That was just us. But we were a top team as well. But Georgie, in my time playing against me, didn't turn it on an awful lot against Leeds. But that was just as it was. But he turned it on. He turned it on against everybody else.
1: Yeah.
0: And he did. He played well against us at times, but not in the magical way that he could.
1: All right, John. We're out of time. Your all-time Manchester.
0: Dennis Law.
1: Go on. Yeah, mention Dennis Law.
0: A quick one. The most dynamic player I ever played against, with or against. Absolutely, one of the greats, and he'd be sensational today, Nathan.
1: All right, so Dennis Law is in that team with Schmeichel, back four of Irwin, Vidic, Stam and Dunn in midfield. It's Keane, Charlton and Scholes, and a front three of Ronaldo, Law and Best. And not a bad substitutes bench behind them either at Manchester United. John, great stuff as always. We'll talk to you next Thursday.
0: Yeah, thanks, Nathan.
2: Off the ball. 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
3: Hello and welcome to the latest episode of the Koi Gig Podcast. I'm Kathleen McNabee and I'm joined by two all-round women's football aficionados, Karen Duggan and Emma Byrne. How are you both doing?
4: Very well, thank you, Kathleen.
5: Very good, very good. And you?
3: I'm doing very well, thank you. Karen never used to ask me how I was doing.
4: That's all about me, I don't know.
5: You're selfish. Person. Always has been, Kathleen, always has been.
4: Emma, you're just a better person than me, all round.
6: Perfect.
4: Yes.
3: The Koi Gig Pod and OTB Sports is in association with Cadbury FC, official Slack partner to the Republic of Ireland women's national team. Now, as there's no WSL this week, we decided that we were going to take a bit of a deeper dive into a topic that we have mentioned a few times over the course of the show. And this week, we are delighted to welcome sports psychology practitioner and UEFA A qualified coach David McHugh to the show. David's PhD research examined talent development in Irish football and the psychological characteristics of elite footballers. He has written on several topics, including how a sports psychologist can help players transition from junior to senior levels. We are very happy to have you on the show today, David, so we can pick your brains. And no two better women to pick your brains than Emma and Karen, I have to say. So I hope you're ready for it.
7: Yeah, I'm looking forward to it. Looking forward to all things football.
3: Yeah, I suppose just to get a bit of background about yourself, how did you, like, were you a player yourself and that you became interested in the sports psychologist side of it, or did it kind of, which one came first?
7: Yeah, so I suppose I was a player myself, young player playing with Athlone Town Youths at the time, and I was unfortunate enough to break my leg. So there was a whole load of psychological challenges with that. So that was, I suppose, me initially thinking about psychology, but then moving on beyond that, I was always interested in, well, why did I have a good experience with some coaches and why I didn't with others? And then I could see the impact that maybe psychology played in the coaching process. So I was interested in all of that. But then looking at my own journey as well, I wanted to learn more about myself as an athlete and ultimately to help other people along their journey, particularly within that talent development phase where I think in Ireland maybe there may not be enough, or there certainly wasn't enough support. I know it's improving all the time. So I just want to, I suppose, at the moment, support players in that journey and around the experiences that I had, and maybe help coaches as well, help ultimately players with their own experiences and journey as well.
3: And when you broke your leg that time, what age were you at that stage?
7: So I was 16 at the time.
3: Okay.
5: So that's a really important age, isn't it, as well? Yeah, it's difficult.
7: Yeah, sport means everything at 16 years of age. I know it did to me. And then to be, actually didn't play for 12 months at the time. So there's a whole host of challenges with that. When you invest so much into one part of yourself at the expense of everything else, you experience a whole host of challenges. And I know me as a sports psychologist, it's now looking back, I can help players in those experiences because I can empathize a little bit with it. But at the time as well, it can be really challenging for players. And I think it takes nearly a whole club approach to help players during those difficult moments.
4: Yeah. And at 16, were you kind of attuned to that? Because it wouldn't be the usual thing that a 16-year-old lad would feel comfortable talking about how they were feeling. Did you do it, or did you just learn from that experience that you should have spoken to someone?
7: Yeah, for me, I was lucky. I had a very supportive mum. Now she didn't know anything about football, but she knew a lot about parenting. So she was always there, but she would have been the only person that you would have been really open to speaking with. I suppose at that time you're injured, you're not involved with the team, you're not going down to training, you're not going down to matches. So you don't have that team support. So you're relying a lot on your parents. But I think the game has moved on. And at the time, at 16 years of age, I certainly didn't know what a sports psychologist was. I didn't probably learn that for another 5-6 years. So now I think psychology, and I know from my experiences of being a sports psychologist, I get a lot of contacts from parents. Child is injured, they're returning from injury, particularly ACL injuries, and the psychological challenges with that. So I think young people nowadays, they're probably more open to speaking about their mental health because they're learning about it in school. I don't think I learned a huge amount about mental health in school. So I think the climate has changed. I think psychologists have been more normalized outside of sport. And it's certainly transferring into sport, but it can definitely be improved as well.
3: And what would you say the main thing you come across with people that are coming to you with? Like, is it people who have gone through injuries that maybe are leaving them on the sidelines for 12 months or longer? Or is it people who might have thought they were going to reach a certain level of whether it's semi-pro or professionalism or maybe not even that high and just haven't hit it and aren't coping with it? Or are there other things that people are coming to you with?
7: I think initially a lot of athletes come when there's a problem. That's only natural. And that's what I'd probably call reactive sports psychology. It's there's a problem, can you fix it? There's probably a better approach in terms of proactive sports psychology, but I think you need to be embedded within the club or the environment to really do that type of work. I suppose what a lot of the time an athlete will come to a sports psychologist, one of the first things they'll probably say is, I'm lacking confidence. And when you delve a little bit more, it's not just confidence. There's a lot more going on. And they'll probably initially want help in terms of mental skills. I want to improve my performance. But if they don't have the whole well-being piece in place, they're not looking after themselves, well, then there's really no point in working on mental skills. Because if we can get their well-being right, their performance will improve anyway. So a lot of the time it's, yeah, can you help me with my mental skills? But when you explore a little bit more, they can be doing a lot more in terms of their overall well-being, which will ultimately help their performance. Things like how they manage their time. Are they spending enough time with their friends outside of sport? Are they actually investing in developing a life for themselves after sport as well, which is really important? So there'd be some of the areas. Yeah,
5: I totally agree with that, David. And I've been harping on about that for a long time about getting an education. But actually, just listening to you now, it's just focusing on something else, really, just because for your own mental health, it can't be all just about football. But there's a question I wanted to ask you, David, and it's about coaching because you have your A license, which I was very interested in. When I was doing my badges, I didn't feel there was enough about being a psychologist, because realistically, as a coach, you should be tuned into the mental health and the psychology of it. And I didn't think there was enough in the badges about that. What's your opinion on that?
7: From going through the qualification, yeah, I'd agree with that from my own reflections and speaking with other coaches. I know in the last course I did, there was coaches speaking, well, we didn't do enough on psychology. So yeah, being a coach, and gone through the badges, yeah, I think there can be more done. It's tricky because I think some coaches think they can be a psychologist as well and that they should do the psychology. But I always go back to a coach when they say that and highlight that the difference

0: they're going to pick the player that they feel there's less risk with, because their job is dependent on performance and winning games. So yeah, coaches need to understand about psychology. They don't need to be experts. There are areas linked to mental skills that they can certainly benefit learning from. They can really benefit from learning about what is mental health, because a coach has a big impact on a player's mental health in terms of the way they even just have a conversation. So yeah, there's a huge amount, I think, for coaches to upskill. I think if you were looking at the Premier League at the moment, Graham Potter, he's not a psychologist, but he upskilled himself in the area, and I could be corrected on this, social intelligence. I think he did a course on that. And it's not psychology, it's an area of psychology. But I'm sure he's benefited in his coaching career from upskilling in that area. I suppose coaches, other areas they could benefit from would be, so how groups interact, mental skills, mental health, how people learn skills. All areas a coach could definitely benefit from upskilling in.
1: And on that kind of social element, have you kind of seen a difference through age groups? Like, are younger people more susceptible to, I don't know, having issues or being more easily offended or just managing social situations differently to, say, older age groups? Or have they just never spoken about it and gone up to that senior level, so haven't come to you?
0: Yeah, from what I'm seeing is there's a change. And I do some work in academy environments, and then I do some work one-on-one, do work with individual teams within a club. So it varies. But one thing I have noticed is if you're working in an academy environment, no matter what the sport, for over a period of 3 or 4 years, let's say, you've probably worked with the under-14s for 4 years, the under-13s for 4 years. And then by the time they get to 18, psychology has been embedded within the environment. So you'll see a real change in the environment after that 4 year period, because it just becomes normalized. And if there's no sports psychologist at senior level, the players will start asking, why don't we have one? We've had it in the academy. Why don't we have it at senior level? So it can change over time. And then the players, because they've had it at a young age, to become more open to it, they'll talk about their mental health, they'll speak with their coaches, they'll look for that support because it's been normalised. But it does take time. It can be harder going in at senior level if they've never had a sports psychologist before, because the coach doesn't know how to work with sports psychologists, but then the athlete doesn't really know what they can get from it. And it can often take 12 months for people to really learn what their actual role of a sports psychologist is. I think for me, the way I like to explain it to people is there's a mental health spectrum. We all have mental health. I think sometimes everybody hears the term mental health and just thinks mental illness. But no, everybody has mental health. Some people are flourishing. Some people are languishing. Some people have a mental illness that they need treatment for. But it's a spectrum. And the job of a sports psychologist is to work with everybody on the spectrum, and to give people evidence and a reason why an approach will work. And the most important part is then support them in implementing that approach. So it's evidence-based, but we're working ultimately to help people flourish. In a sporting context, that's performance, but it also links to their overall well-being as well.
2: And David, when you're working, say, within academy groups or with the younger age groups, do you see much of a difference in the issues that, say, younger boys are coming to you with compared to younger women? Because obviously this is a women's football podcast, that's what we talk about. We talk about grassroots girls football all the time. Is there anything in particular that you've noticed that kind of stands out from that side?
0: What I would say is lads will take what you've told them, that's right, because you're seen as an expert or the person in charge. But what I found is in girls' academy environments and even senior women's environments, they will ask more questions. You will really need to understand what you're delivering to them, because they'll want to know the reasons why and get into those conversations. And they may not, let's say, speak about it in front of a group, but if you can get them in smaller groups to identify things, like a couple of things that would jump out would be the relationship with the coach. And particularly if it's a male coach in there.

0: in a women's environment. I find that can bring tension that the coach doesn't take on board the player's opinion. And then that will be a real tension within the overall environment. The player doesn't feel comfortable going to the coach. The coach has come to the sports psychologist, maybe giving out about that player, but they're not really developing that relationship. Because ultimately it needs to be, you need to meet the needs of the athlete. And sometimes there can be real tension there. So that'll be one area that I think would be different between the male and female game.
1: Mm. And it's interesting that you say that there, because one of the reasons that we wanted to talk to someone like yourself was because there was a report in the Eye paper a couple of weeks ago about the Manchester City Women's Academy and the fact that they had had several complaints separately from parents about how girls were treated, particularly around the time that they were released from the club and that they weren't given enough support. And I know it's maybe in a different context, but I know you've written before about in the GA, like that transition from junior to senior and the supports that are needed. Do you think from your, like, have you seen much of the setup that there is, say, within women's and girls academies when it does come to being released? Because that seems to be something in particular that comes up a lot. And I suppose especially with women's football still not at the level that men's are, there's probably less supports in general, I would think, quite dependent on where you are too.
0: Yeah, I think the whole area of release, there's probably an education program that needs to happen while they're in the academy, support during the release process, but then most importantly, support afterwards. Now, a couple of examples of good practice that I know of within the WSL would be, I know in a previous role, I had somebody come in as a guest lecturer and they spoke with a group of students on the program they developed within a WSL academy for the, I think it was the 17s into the 21s. And they were looking at how they can manage a dual career. So upskilling the players in that dual career space to help them transition into the first team, but also away from the academy environment and the first team environment, because the majority will not get into the first team environment. That's just the nature of football. There's limited spaces for those players to make the step up. So we have to be preparing them in a different way. And I know there are a number of dual career programs within the WSL academies, particularly for when they leave the I think is it the A levels or the secondary school equivalent?
2: A levels.
0: So there are dual career programs in place. The actual release process, I don't have a huge amount of detail on. But I suppose one area that I sat in a presentation from somebody I did my master's with, she's working with WSL Club, and they've set up a mental health referral network within the club. It's something I haven't come across in Ireland. I don't know if other clubs are doing it in the WSL.
2: We had something like that, David, at Arsenal, and When we finished at Arsenal, we were referred onto something like this. And for me, it didn't help because I was talking to somebody who hadn't got a clue about football. They'd no idea about football. It was like as if I was teaching them some things, which is something I definitely didn't need at that time. So I just like, no, don't worry about it. See ya. Didn't answer their calls again.
0: Yeah, and that's...
2: So I think it's really important, like, to have the knowledge of football, know the process. And for me, that's something they didn't have. I don't know. It might have changed since then.
0: Yeah, I think there are more. So a psychologist is dealing mainly with performance. And the well-being within the sporting context. And a sports psychologist can work with an athlete around the retirement process from sport, because that's such an important area. There are some elements in that process where an athlete will have real difficulties that may need specialist support from a clinical psychologist. I think you highlighted it there. The difficulty then is, does that person that sports psychologist has referred to, do they have the understanding of the sport or sport in general? To understand, I suppose, the culture, the challenges of retirement from sport. And that's the real difficulty. And that's why if it can be kept within the club and bring in a specialist that the club knows, understands the sport, that's where the whole experience can be tightened up and you'll get better engagement with those support services as a result.
2: It's difficult though, isn't it? Because is it the club's responsibility to do that? Or is it a federation? Maybe you didn't play for a national team. Maybe you only played for the club for 2 years. And because I don't know anybody that's had a follow-up call after 3 or 4 years.
0: Yeah. That's interesting. I had a conversation with Dr. Liam Hennessy in Setanta College today, and it was linked to the area of retirement from sport, and he just brought up the question, so you've got a duty of care when you're in the sport, but when does the duty of care stop? And I don't have an answer to that, but it's a brilliant question for organisations to think about, because the what happens in the sporting environment has ramifications for years after, for the rest of your life. So when does it stop? I don't have the answer, but I think it's a great question for organisations to probably think about.
1: I think it probably depends as well. Like if you're a Premier League player and you're earning a certain amount of money and you can probably sustain yourself in a very different way than if you play in, say, the Women's National League in over in Ireland, you know. And I think what Emma said is probably right there to a certain extent. I think a lot of this stuff should really fall on federations more so than individual clubs, or at least they should be putting the basics in practice. Because whether you play for the national team or not, if you play within the national league or if you represent your national federation in some capacity, I feel like they probably owe you a bit more than a club with that you could only spend 2 years with, or you could only spend a year with, depending. I don't know, Karen, how you might feel about that.
3: Yeah, well, I mean, it's so final. I don't know, Emma, you probably had a similar experience. I mean, I retired, there was a tweet saying I retired, and that was kind of the last interaction I would have had with the federation. And
2: that's because they think you're going to come back, Karen.
3: No, it's definitely not. But I definitely am probably someone who could have done with some follow-ups. What I did was I was like, oh God, I don't have international football now. I need to do something else. And I threw myself into a postgrad that I didn't have time for because I was still playing National League, and ended up putting myself under more pressure and probably did have a detrimental effect to my mental health. And I didn't relate it to soccer. I was just like, oh, I overextended myself. But it was because I didn't really have a plan for what I would do when I wasn't an international soccer player, when I didn't have that label and I was just like basically playing a hobby again. So there was no transition there, and definitely something I think would be good for the federation to have in a certain extent. Again, you wouldn't expect it on the Women's National League front because we're only making steps to, you know, have like more coaching and more training, like that's far long off. But I do think that that's something that would be very beneficial. Bennett, Emma, I don't know what your experience was.
2: No, I just think it's a shame we're talking about money here when it comes to mental health, because both Caro and Kathleen, you've touched on it, like the guy is making this money and the National League not making money. I think it's a shame, like we didn't make money either when we were professional. And I think it's a shame because women's football, we don't have psychologists in women's football. The clubs don't have them. There's a major lack of it. But at the end of the day, we suffer the same. We're all the same in how we suffer with our mental health. And yes, maybe it's worse because we don't have as much money as the guys or whatever. And I just think it's not difficult to educate players, to give them something for when they finish, whether it's coaching badges, whether it's a course, something. And it's something that clubs don't seem to have much interest in. I think it's so important for players to walk away from their career with something, or to get involved with something afterwards to keep themselves busy and focused.
3: But even I had something to keep myself focused, but it was more the transition of not knowing, like just losing that element of being kind of someone, I suppose. Like there's two different sides to it, like, as well.
2: Yeah, exactly. And I think if there's something to involve you, like, for example, okay, this person's retired, Karen, you're retired, we're going to do something. What about if you wanted to get involved in coaching? Would you like that? Would you like to come in? Would you like, just like something to keep people involved in the sport as well? Because you're right, I was the same. Well, I disappeared off the map for 3 years, basically. I didn't speak to anybody in football. I didn't do any interviews. I didn't even want to watch football. And I just threw myself into study as well, which kind of worked for me. But then I regret not continuing, not getting my A license, not keeping involved, because it's really difficult to get back in once you've given yourself that break. So I just think somebody, it doesn't matter what age we are, I'm old enough, I'm bold enough as well, but I needed somebody to grab me and go, no, no, no, you have to get, stay involved. We're going to do this. We want you to stay involved, because it is that feeling of want, isn't it? Like, and being important and being useful. But definitely didn't have anything like that. No, when we finished.
1: It's interesting even hearing the two of you, because that's, Brian O'Driscoll has a documentary on at the moment, which is basically exactly what both of you were saying. And I did a panel with him recently, and he was saying that he couldn't even watch rugby for like 4 years afterwards, because it was just, he watched it for work occasionally if he had to do a panel or something, but just couldn't enjoy it. Just every time he was watching it, just, he was like watching someone covered in blood and mud and being like, ah, oh, wouldn't that be nice? Sorry, David, I cut across you there.
0: Yeah, no, I was just going to say, like, I think, like, everything you've highlighted there, like, your experience of it, I think I seen something with Brian O'Driscoll the other evening as well on the Late Late Show, he was speaking about it. I think from, like, the, one of the basic things that can be done, doesn't need to be individual sports psychology support or mental health professional. It can be an education program while you're still a player. And I know some players will think of, at the time, oh, I don't need that. That's not for me. Retirement's 5-6 years away. I'm going to play for as long as possible. But I think the bringing back ex-professionals and normalizing, no, this is going to happen, and developing a program. And it can be basic things like, what skills have you learned as an athlete that can help you in whatever career you want to do afterwards, whether it's in sport as a coach, maybe it's not, maybe it's in business, move into another area. How can you take what you've done as an elite athlete and apply that into whatever you want to get into next? And if you think about the skills you've learned as elite athletes, well, you've learned to communicate with a coach, with a multidisciplinary team, with your teammates. You've learned to lead them in different ways. You've learned to deal with setbacks. You've learned to set goals. You've learned to help a team set goals and implement behaviors and standards required to set goals and achieve them. You've learned to plan your career. You've learned to develop relationships with medias and sponsors. And that could be an area you can leverage then to potentially get work in a particular area. So I think there can be there's programs out there that have been developed, that can be developed, that don't take a huge amount of resources to implement and implement very well, through simple educational workshops over time to help people take what they're already good at and just apply it in a different area.
1: David, I was interested in something you wrote, which is kind of similar to what you were just saying there, but I think you're writing specifically about the GAA, and you're saying that strength and conditioning in the GAA now is 15 years ahead of where sports psychology is. I don't know, would you say the same for like football, or even specifically like women's football in Ireland and what you've seen? Or would it be even further back or forward?
0: I think from what I've seen is strength and conditioning coaches are in place. The coaching standards are improving and are very good. Men and women's football, there is no sports psychology in Ireland from what I can see. And if it is a limited level, just from my understanding, could be proven wrong on that. And I'm happy to be proven wrong. I think sports psychology in general in Ireland, whether it's GAA, soccer, rugby, any of the sports, it can really be improved. I think in the UK, WSL, academy teams as well, I think there are, with the ECCC, there's been a normalization of psychology. But I think they're really only getting to see the benefits of it now. So it does take time. But I think there are simple programs that can be put in place at every club in Ireland to ultimately help young people. And if they go on to play with Women's National League, brilliant. If they go on to the Senior Women's International Team, brilliant. But ultimately, there's a huge number of young boys and girls playing in football in Ireland. If we just take the academies in the League of Ireland and Women's National League, that if there were simple programs put in place, they're developing life skills. And that's a huge advert for all of our clubs in Ireland in terms of developing young people that are going to contribute to communities all around the country.
1: Emma, maybe when you're setting up your goalkeeping academy that we keep telling you have to set up, you can be the world leader in sports psychology in the department that you develop in it, so that Irish football doesn't have to ever worry about a goalkeeper again.
2: This is ringing home, because my coach that I had at Arsenal for my whole career, for 17 years, I used to call him my psychologist. He was my coach as well. But psychology first, coach in second, because as a goalkeeper, you really need it more than outfielders, because, you know, there's more pressure on us, obviously. But I just think in general in life, not just sports, mental health seems to come second. And I think more so in Ireland, we're just told to get up, brush yourself off and get on with it more than anything. And I think, you know, we talk about developing football and women's football in particular, getting it into schools, same with mental health, bring it into schools, start educating the kids, you know, to be more relaxed or to try and speak more freely about it. So I definitely think there's, it's definitely an all round thing that we need to improve on. Generally.
1: Definitely. I've gone to counseling for years, for sometimes for very specific things, other times just for my general mental health. And I know sometimes when I say to people, I just do it because I get a lift out of it. It makes me feel better, makes me feel less anxious, whatever it might be. They're a bit like, there wasn't something traumatic that you're going for. No, there's not something massive that happened in your life that required you to do this. And I was like, no, it's just something that makes me feel good. I mean, I go to a checkup in the doctors every 6 months or whatever it is. I get my hair cut every 6 months. These are all things that you do to look after yourself and make yourself feel better. And I think you're totally right, Emma, in saying that we looked at, I think sometimes when being in a sporting context, it's acceptable to do it when when you can see an improvement in your performance, or it's very specific to something that's happening on the pitch. But if it's helping you off the pitch, or if it's just helping you develop tools, we're less likely to encourage it and less likely to support it. I don't know, David, is that something, or Karen, something you feel?
3: Yeah, just because David was saying that's why it's important for it to be in the club. So I think sometimes elite athletes, because you're used to being, you know, you're used to achievement, when you come across or you're struggling, you see it as a weakness because you're not used to having it in a club, not used to talking about it. So it makes it harder to just be proactive and go and talk to someone. So I know for myself, it would be, if I did have something bad happen, or if I did get to a really bad place, that would be the only time where I'd be proactive about my mental health. And I think it does come from that almost embarrassment of not being top of your game at something. So I do think it's important for it to be in clubs, like David said.
0: Yeah, I think there's so many young people around the country involved in sport, and they may be reluctant or don't know how to access other services, but if they're involved in their club and if they know there's this service available, and even if only 10% of them engage with it, well, that could be 10% that really need that support. But when it's in a sporting context, I think barriers already come down to a certain extent, not fully, because it's in sport. And it's easier to have a conversation and identify teams, maybe if it's in a sporting context, because they're going to their club, whatever, two, three, four times a week. So it can be easier to break down those barriers if it's framed in the correct way.
1: Well, David, I think that's probably a really good point to end this conversation on, and encourage anyone who is listening to get that sports psychologist element into their club, because it is really important. And like you say, it can help you on the pitch, it can help you off the pitch, it can just help you as a person. And I think at the end of the day, that's the thing that's most important. Thank you so much for taking the time out to talk to us.
0: It's been great chatting to you all, and hopefully we can get the win next week.
1: Definitely. You have to do a big yeah as you say that. And to also continue the bit of excitement, we are still giving away money, because we just like to do that. We like to see Irish women's grassroots football supported. 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It was a great chat with David. How did you guys find it? I feel like the two of you were kind of listening to him, and I could see both of your faces be like, huh, this is interesting. We should have maybe had access to a bit more of this when we were in the elite setup. But I know, Karen, you probably even feel like it now, it's still playing.
3: Oh, I definitely need it anyway. I don't know. It's interesting. I think, like you say, we are getting more comfortable talking about mental health in general, and it's definitely something that should be within sport and elite sport in particular. I know that, you know, people become so obsessed with their sport, and then something like an injury can throw it, or retirement, you know, it goes from 100 to nothing, and having the coping mechanisms for that is very important. And also when you're young, like you said, sport can be the be all and end all. And now even more so, parents are seeing that their kids can make careers from it, and maybe there's added pressures there. And we spoke about Man City girls and the fallout of them being released from academies. So it's definitely a conversation that needs to be had more and more.
2: Yeah, I mean, where was he when we needed him? Where was he?
3: I know. I was just thinking, like, all those times, I mean, you didn't have the same experience, but all those times you'd go to camp and I was in the stand, or maybe first camp, maybe when I was 18, didn't get a game until I was 23. And you'd just be told by the coaches, right, you're in the stand today. And you just pretend not to be devastated and go home and cry for like weeks.
2: I know. And then people are trying to convince you to go and speak to the manager. And it's one of the hardest things to do,
3: the manager,
2: isn't it?
3: Then is just telling you what you're bad at. That's why you're not in the team. So yeah. That does not seem
2: worse. Worse, they don't say anything. They just give you like the usual response, like, oh, don't worry, you just need to train better,
3: Work. Yeah. And that doesn't land either.
2: I never had it, Karen. Sorry.
3: Yeah, I know.
2: I was always playing.
3: Easy life you had, Emma. I was in the trenches, in the depths of it.
2: No, but I mean, we're talking about youth football, aren't we? And that report from City was about the academy. So youth football again, and about players being released, maybe not so sympathetically.
3: Yeah.
2: But it is difficult. I mean, what is the best way to release a player, and how much pressure are they under from people around them in their lives? You know, once you're wearing a shirt, one of these big names, United, City, Arsenal, whatever, it's, you know, you can hear your parents saying it to their friends, to the neighbors. They're the ones that gloat about it. How much pressure are they under from their parents and from the people around them?
3: Yeah, that's what I think. The education piece needs to go beyond just the kids, because I'm seeing it more and more, like even in our league, the parents are going straight to coaches saying my daughter should be playing and things like that.
2: Yeah. And of course, I mean, we had one player with us at Arsenal, and she was 16 or could be even 15 coming through, and I'd never met a more confident person in my life. She came into the dressing room, bit of swag, she was like talking to her. I was like, whoa.
3: Yeah.
2: Girl. She was good, but I didn't think she was that good. But actually, having spoken to her parents, I could see where she was getting it from. Her parents were constantly moaning that she wasn't starting at 15 years old, constantly moaning, constantly saying this, constantly. And I just thought, thank God I've parents that don't care where I am, what I'm doing, because my parents didn't know much about football and they weren't really bothered if I played football or not. None of my friends cared that much about football. And I know it sounds terrible, really, really. No one came to watch me, but actually it was so good for me because
3: a balance in your life.
2: In that moment, it was very intense. And then I'd go home to Leixlip and nobody would care. They wouldn't even be speaking about it, which I really enjoyed. And it was such a nice break from it. But if you've got a family, or if you're in that environment that is just constant football, constant about your football, I can't even imagine going home after like making a mistake or letting in a terrible goal, which happened plenty of times. And everybody talking to me about it, that would like stress me out terribly, so bad.
3: Yeah, and if you didn't have the sports psychology where someone like David can teach you how to remove yourself from a situation or forget about those mistakes, and it's just constant battering down the door, it's going to go in on you. So even if your whole life is football, within that football, there should be just that education on how to cope, I guess. Mm. Yeah, I found that really interesting, just the emphasis on how it's not a one-off thing and it should be ingrained in clubs.
1: And I think it was interesting, you know, Emma, you were making the point that it doesn't have to really be about money. You know, it's not that you're actually looking for something that's incredibly wide in scope. Like, you can just put in a very general education, like, scheme or whatever it is. You can roll that out, and at least that's the building blocks for anything future. And then if clubs want to build on it, or if individuals want to build on it, you've already got all the basic resources, all the basic tools to help you. And you know, you're not starting from an absolute scratch when everything seems much more daunting if you're trying to go into it yourself, or if you're trying to even get something started in a club by yourself.
2: Well, yeah, I mean, I'm not saying there is an added pressure if you're making so much money and then go from that to like zero. Obviously, that's a massive thing as well. But I just think because you've thrown yourself into something, and I'm not just talking about sport, I'm talking about if you've put your whole life into something, I mean, every second of your day is about this. You're practically live and breathe it. Obviously, you're making money from it. I'm talking about the older players now, when you retire. You could be up to 15, 20, 25 years, you're doing that. And then it all stops. No one calls you. No one texts you. Nobody needs you anymore. It's like a huge impact, mental impact. And I just think if people don't have, as you say, a building block, if they haven't anything to walk away with, that must be absolutely crushing. I can't even imagine how that would feel, because when I finished, I had done my badges, I had done a degree, I had lots of courses done, because I knew I would be in trouble at the end of my career if I hadn't done it. And I still felt helpless and life-changing, soul-destroying. I still felt a little bit lost. And I can't even imagine a player coming away from football and having absolutely nothing. I just can't imagine how that must feel.
1: Yeah, no, it must be intense. And I'm glad we had the conversation with David as well, because I feel like it's the sort of thing that you have a little friend who's happy we had the conversation too.
2: he agrees with me.
1: And to look at some of the football that is happening at the moment, obviously Birapau announced her World Cup squad on Friday. We got the sad news today that Jesu will not be able to make the playoff because of a knee injury she sustained at the weekend in West Ham's County Cup tie against London City Lionesses. There hasn't been any official word on how serious it is yet. She was stretchered off, so fingers crossed. I think everyone is hoping that it's not as bad as it initially looked. But how much of a miss is that going to be for us when it comes to the match? Because it's not only that we're missing Jesu, it's we're missing Jesu on top of quite a few other good players. And it's getting to that stage where you're like, one more player that comes injured and one more player who can't turn up, and this is looking not all that good for us.
2: It's so difficult, isn't it? On the build up, like, what do you do? Just stay in bed, players. You're not training for the next week. No, I think it's a massive impact. I mean, we've said it before about Ireland being such a small nation and such a small pool of players to select from. We can't afford injuries, can we? And first it was, well, Rusha, little John in a boot. I was like, okay. Leanne Kernan, very bad injury. That was a big one for me, because just to bring her on, even if she comes on as a sub, just to inject that energy and pace. And now Jessica Zhu, who was a starting player and who was doing so well here for West Ham. I think it's a massive, massive blow for us. I don't want to sound like a Debbie Downer coming in, going into the game. We still have excellent players, and Kate McCabe is still,
3: yeah, Katie and Denise are still
2: okay. She's okay.
1: You have her wrapped in bubble wrap somewhere in your house, right?
2: And I have a little spell around her, a little bubble spell around her. But you have to think of the positives as well. I mean, Nifahi's back. She's been doing really well for Liverpool. Great addition. So yeah, big, I think it's a big loss, but it, I don't think it's going to ruin our chances or anything like that.
3: I just think it'll, Vera hasn't changed the team all that much. She might have to consider tinkering about around it, maybe bringing Heather Payne on the, to a wing, because I think it, maybe that whole right side might change. Jamie Finn will probably have to go centre mid because Megan Connolly's still out. So there's just a bit of rejigging there. So potentially a different striker. Kyra Caruso's back in. Could be looking at Lucy Quinn coming back into a starting lineup. So it's a bit of a headache. But I mean, these are players who still have international experience.
1: Yeah.
3: Look, we'll try and be positive about it. But I do think that they're losing a bit of creativity with Jess Sue, Rusha Littlejohn out of the middle, and Megan Connolly's set piece deliveries from a left hand side. We know Katie can whip them in maybe from the other side, but three important factors. It would be interesting to see, we don't know who we're going to be up against, so maybe we will want just a big defensive performance, and we'll be looking
2: to. No, we might. It doesn't matter if it's Scotland or Austria. No, we're not talking defensive here. No, we want to go and win. We can compete against these.
3: I think
2: we have as good of a squad as them, and we definitely have better players individually. Yeah. So, no, we're not talking about defensive formations. Well, no, we will be talking about defensive formations.
3: We've played time at the back every single game. We will be talking about defensive formations.
2: Can we get the fullbacks higher, please? Is it a three? Is it a five?
3: Megan Campbell scored at the weekend. She's got more game time under her belt, so there's a positive.
2: Yeah, plus she made a mistake in the league leg. So that's always a good thing. Get your mistakes out for your club and then come in to the Irish team.
1: And do we have any thoughts on whether it's going to be Scotland or Austria? I think generally people were saying at the start it's going to be Austria. It seemed to be.
2: I disagree. I think
3: that's
2: it's
3: just
2: be
3: as we saw them at the Euros, I guess.
2: Yeah. I mean, just speaking to a couple of the Scottish girls as well, they're very, very confident. They have a full squad of fit players. They're really happy with their manager. It just seems to be a bit of a buzz at the moment. Everything just seems right, feels okay, feels right. And all of their players, every single one of their players are in form. They've got great, great players. Corsi's in form. Emma Mukandi's playing really good football, even though Reading are at the bottom of the table. Erin Cuthbert is playing excellently. Who else have they got?
3: Stop praising them. You're going to scare us.
2: Now, don't worry. Next week, we'll absolutely dish them, and I'll send the link to all the Scottish players. I don't know. I kind of fancy Scotland at the minute, and I want Scotland. I think it'll be a better atmosphere.
3: It'll be a great occasion, yeah.
2: I live near Scotland, so I can just drive up there. We can all have a bit of a party afterwards when we win.
1: Quite a good tour. I think that has to happen if we're over in Hampton Park. Send us all over there. If anyone wants the insightful commentary that we offer up every week, we will have
2: if anyone
1: go.
2: Wants to come over and join us for the party, come on.
1: Well, thank you both very, very much for today. And we will be back once again next week with all your women's football analysis. And as Emma says, we will be purposely reeling whichever team we end up getting after the match this week. And putting it out into the universe that we really, really want to go to Australia and New Zealand. And we don't want to have to wait to January to qualify. Thank you, and see you all again next week.
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1: All right, you're very welcome along to another Leaders Questions with Stuart Lancaster. Our guest this week is the AIR CEO, Caroline Lennon. Good afternoon to you. Caroline, how are you?
2: Hi, good, dear, thank you.
1: So this is a slightly different one from some of the ones that we've done up to this point, Stuart. Caroline is head of a much bigger organisation than any of the kind of conversations that we've had so far. What is it particularly about the leadership of the big organisations that interests you?
3: Well, it's more. I met Caroline when I arrived in Dublin last year, and obviously since then, she's then been promoted into a new role, which obviously I'm quite interested in. And the previous people who we've spoken to, I've always worked with or had a relationship with, whereas Caroline I've not worked with. So I'm interested to know Caroline's story to rise to become the leader of such a big organisation. What inspired her, what's her background, and what we can all learn from her journey.
1: Yeah, so I've seen you talk about leadership before and loads of different strands of it. Do you have a defined philosophy of leadership?
2: I think it would be hard to say that it's defined, but there's a few kind of, for me, there's a few principles. It's, you know, the way you talk about, sometimes people say about, you know, leading from the front. I actually don't believe in that. I think really good leaders actually lead from the back, and they lead from the back because they have a view of the team. And really, it is all about the team. And I think it's about, you know, pulling a group of people together, getting them motivated but behind a particular objective, and, you know, and helping and guiding them on that journey. Now, it doesn't mean as a leader you don't have an opinion, but it isn't about you being out there in front. I think it is about that corralling and that moving forward of that collective, and that idea that the sum of the parts, you know, is better than all those individual contributions.
1: And when your opinion is completely at odds with the opinion of the group?
2: Yeah, no, I'm very happy for people to disagree with me. In fact, you know, I would encourage that. I don't always have all the right ideas. You know, I like healthy debate, but if I have to call it, I call it. And, you know, as you get more senior, you know, and actually that is the beauty of being the leader, that you can get to call it. But, you know, but I think healthy contributions for everyone and different views are absolutely paramount for, you know, good team performance.
1: Yeah, just on that, what do you do when your team are like, no, we actually fully disagree with you on this one? I'm sure it happens rarely, but it happens sometimes.
3: No, it's collaborative. It's always collaborative. You've got to make sure, you know, the art of leadership obviously is trying to influence as well, perception and the way, the journey that you're going to go. So, I agree with Caroline. You know, the only way you can really create a healthy debate is to create trust, first of all. And I think if you create trust with the playing group, and you then have done your work and you've, you know, made your point about the route we want to go down, then it's about influencing them and trying to get them on board with what your ideas are. And then from there, making sure that when we agree or disagree, when we're in the privacy of a team room, whatever, we all walk out together in agreement of the route we're going to go down. So, you know, obviously for me now, I'm not in the number one position. So, you know, Leo makes the final call, and my job as a supporter of Leo as the head coach is to make his decisions work. Yet when I was the head coach of England, you know, I would make the decision, and I needed, you know, Andy Farrell and Graham Rantry, etc., to make my decisions work. So, yeah, I mean, it's part and parcel of being the leader. You know, it's there's a great quote, isn't there, about, you know, leaders are paid to make a decision, and people who, managers, are happy to give a position, but never have to make the decision. It's a big difference.
1: Yeah, which is more enjoyable?
3: Being the leader. being the leader, but it's tough. It's tough. It's lonely, and it's, you know, going from number two to number one is a big, big step, and I don't think people really appreciate it until you've actually done it.
1: Yeah.
3: And then when you've done it, and then you're the one responsible for the decisions and the accountability of the decision, and, you know, some of the tough decisions that you have to make, it is tough, and it's quite lonely as well. And that's why some people are quite happy being managers, and there's no problem with that. But, yeah, I think if you want to try and drive something and create a change or inspire people towards a vision for the future, then you need to be in that leadership position.
1: Yeah. You literally just experienced that. I mean, I don't know if it's necessarily number two to number one, but something similar. You've been promoted from within to the top job.
2: Yeah, so, I mean, I think it's fantastic to be in that decision-making spot. You know, spent a lot of my career and, you know, had senior roles in AIR, and it's like Stuart said, it's all about trying to influence the decision and, you know, bringing my sort of position or the area that I represent's position to the table and trying to drive that kind of influence. But today, to be in the spot where you get to call it, I find it actually really exciting and quite liberating. It is a bit lonely. This is the first job I've ever had in office, ever. And I kind of look around the office and there's no one else there other than me, and I'm like, who do I talk to? Because I think I used to have people would always say that I have a good handle on what's going on in the organization, how people are feeling, what's the general vibe. And that's, I think, because I sat out among everybody and I listen to everybody, and people might come over and have a chat with me about something random and you pick something else up. So that's one of the things, you know, being a CEO was maybe a little bit more isolated, and I have to make a real effort now to get out there and, you know, and chat to people and kind of, you know, still engage, because I'd hate to lose that touch with the organisation in terms of what's really going on for people.
1: Yeah, one of the other pieces of advice that I saw you give people in the past was that you should be involved in things that aren't your job in the company, so that, you know, if there is a social committee or whatever, because then you present a different person to your colleagues, but equally you see them differently, and you just also find out more about how the business works.
2: I think that's absolutely true, and I also, I think, you know, customers are interested in companies not just for the product they sell and how that works and how cheap it is or what price it is. They're also interested more and more in the role that that company plays in society. So I think it's really, really important that, you know, a company has kind of a social license to operate, and to do that you have to have active kind of, you know, corporate social responsibility initiatives. And I think everybody needs to get involved in that, because it does open up new avenues. It does make people see in a different light, and it just brings another dimension to your job. And I always say this, I say this to the graduates all the time, you know, through all my involvement over the years in those kind of initiatives, I got to interact with senior people way before my job would have allowed me to. You know, these guys could have been three levels above me, but because they were interested in the same kind of initiatives I was, I got to interact with them. And I think that was hugely important to me, developing my network and my relationships in organisations. So I would always say, you know, I always worry about people, you know, even at interview, when they come in and they just have a really narrow focus. Mm. I'm always interested in people who have a bit of a broader focus, because I think they bring more and they're up for more, you know. And again, that idea of a leader is, you know, knowing in your heart and soul that what got the organisation to here is not going to take them to there, and that relentlessness about that. And that's because you're looking at different focuses, trying to bring other things in. And I like to see that in people. I worry about people who are very too single-minded, and that narrow focus, I think it limits them.
1: Can you talk to us a bit about then the stuff that you do yourself to make sure that you aren't just narrowly focused on the single thing?
2: Well, I suppose, I've been in air for 8 years and I've had various roles, and but none of the roles would have naturally been the role to lead the CSR agenda for air. You know, I mean, that wasn't, you know, I wasn't HR, I wasn't where it would naturally fit. But when I went into air, there was no CSR agenda. You know, we had a strong and fantastic relationship with the Special Olympics Ireland, an amazing organisation, but we weren't really doing anything with it. We had no policies on the environment in terms of, you know, our footprint. We didn't have policies to let staff, you know, take some days for volunteering. You know, what would happen if charities wrote to us, if it landed on my desk, I'd read it, and if I, you know, I might grab some funds. If it landed on someone else's desk, it might go nowhere.
1: Yeah.
2: So I suppose I set up the CSR strategy team, you know, in air, and I'm a patron of Special Olympics Ireland, heavily involved in that. But, you know, me and my family, you know, we are part of the Air Spectrum, which is our, you know, our LGBT group. I'm involved with She Leads, which is our female diversity group. So I don't just kind of say, let's get these all set up. I personally get involved in them. You know, I dragged all my family to Pride last year. I dragged them on every year to all the air runs, you know, running for Special Olympics. I think last year between us all, myself and my husband did a half marathon each. The kids all did 10K, you know, because I kind of want to put my money where my mouth is. But I get 100 times more out of that than I actually put in. And I also get to, again, from air, I get to interact with people that I wouldn't meet in head office. You know, when we do the run, there's guys from all over the country. When we did Pride, engineers from over the country that I've never met came along, you know, and walked with us in Pride. So it just opens your vista, and you get a sense of, you know, what's needed in the organisation and what's working and what's not working.
1: And who the people are.
2: Yeah, exactly. And what drives them and what motivates them. And I remember talking to one of the guys the first time he did Pride, and he said, I've worked here 30 years and never, ever thought I'd see air sponsoring Pride, let alone an air float and four members of the air senior management team on the float or walking along with the float. And, you know, and to be able to just pick that up, you know, fresh and, you know, just talking to somebody is amazing. You know, you can read that in a report or you can read it in some type feedback, but it's not the same as engaging with somebody and really sensing what it means to them.
1: Yeah, so for you, leadership was about getting involved at at like it's not grassroots level, but actually on a micro level with the initiatives that were actually going to be how the company thinks about itself.
2: Well, I think it was about having a position and an opinion that these things, as well as the, you know, like I joined AIR and we went into examinership. I mean, I wrote the consumer plan that was approved by the examiner. You know, that's in the school of what doesn't kill you makes you stronger. And coming out of that, we had a plan that was absolutely, you know, when I looked at it, I wasn't worried about the numbers. I was just worried about all the things we had to do to make that plan work. You know, we had to build a fibre network. We had to get 4G spectrum. We had to roll out a network. We had to take 100 million of cost out. We had to, I'm thinking, God, you would never plan to do those all in the same 18 months. And realising that's important, and I can do that all day, every day, but also knowing that actually that's not the only thing that's important, because we have to build this organisation. We have to have, you know, highly functioning, motivated organisation when we've done all that. And there are other things that are important there. So I'm going to develop a CSR strategy. I'm going to pull all this stuff together. I'm going to put a team in place because I think it's important and I think it's going to make a difference.
1: Yeah. I was chatting to Stuart earlier on about this, and it was, you know, the identity of the Leinster team or the England team or the Leeds team was always very clear. Everybody was part of that, and, you know, either you were in good form or you weren't, and you wanted the same outcome as everybody else, or maybe you were recalcitrant a little bit. But in an organisation with 3,000 people, or however many it was originally, how do you stop them just thinking of the company as the man and the check and actually get them engaged? And it sounds like that's,
2: yeah, because I think you pick, you know, identify initiatives that are important for their communities, and, you know, you show that they're important to you as well, and, you know, you show by doing in terms of being in the middle of that. I think that's, you know, that's really important, because I think everybody knows how to do their day job, but it has to be, I think it's always feels more motivating to be part of something bigger than that, you know.
1: The meaningful, and we always talk about the why, but that's kind of come up repeatedly. Is like,
3: yeah,
1: why?
3: It does, in every person we've spoken to. And the reason why we're all going to work hard for this team, you know, it's absolutely, for me, the leader's primary responsibility to drive that, develop that, explain it to the people who work for the organisation so they can put self-interest to one side and put the, you know, the betterment of the organisation or the cause at the forefront. And then if you do that, then let's say self-interest gets put to one side and everyone drives in the same direction. But it is the leader's responsibility, I think, to articulate that, to drive them towards that. And, you know, I remember coming into Leinster and, you know, talking about what's our purpose, you know, what we're trying to achieve here, you know, in terms of building one of the top teams in Europe, or the top team in Europe, and striving for the fourth star and for the fifth star, but also having a culture and identity that run deep through Leinster, from top to bottom, and we've got the best academy and everything else. And I was very, very lucky to come into a club and an environment that had all that in place. There are, you know, I've been around 12 Premiership clubs in England. I've coached against international teams, and there are very, very few places I've been to that have got that as well aligned as Leinster.
1: Yeah, it's funny how a lot of people would say CSR is a badge that they use as something, and like, some people are very cynical about it. Let's pick the thing that's going to get us the most impact. But ultimately, unless you're doing it for meaningful reasons, people are cynical. They see through that. It's like, here's this thing that I'm doing to punch in. But if it is meaningful to you, and if it is something that pockets of the company can get behind and unite behind, then it does really have the power to transform the culture really quickly.
2: Yeah, I believe that a lot. But I think it can't be a badge. You know, it can't be a label, because otherwise people do see through that. I mean, you know, if you know, pick on Special Olympics, you know, because, you know, this is a sporting show, and, you know, Stuart's background, you know, and they would always say that they're a sporting organisation first and foremost. You know, we have a 33-year relationship with them, you know.

0: you know, that is definitely, and Matt would say that himself, that has contributed to that success. So that's not a badge. That's not something we've grabbed because it's cool or, you know, that's right, you know. And, you know, Air staff take a lot of pride in that. And, you know, and it's important to them that, Air is involved in those kind of things.
1: Yeah, even when the organisation's going through great periods of change, that's what...
0: You need it more than all then, I think.
1: But it could be very easy to go, okay, well, I'm just going to look at this report here and stuff that we've got for the next 18 months, and we'll come back to that a little bit later. So making the brain space to do that.
0: Yeah, but I think that's, you know, I think you need to recognise in tough times, you know, people need those things, you know, more than ever, you know, and it kind of keeps everyone, you know, pointing due north or wherever you need to go to, you know. So, you know, we would have done all that stuff through the post-examinership and, you know, getting ourselves back on the kind of, onto the kind of even ground we're on now. You know, and I think that it was essential to have both of those.
1: When did you realise that was important? How did you learn that?
0: I don't know. I mean, I have been involved, you know, since I graduated and started working, you know, I was involved in my first job in the Church in General. I was on the social committee, you know, so it's not like I read a book and said, oh my God, you know, starting your first job, you need to get in there and start, you know. But intuitively, I wanted to be involved, and I wanted to be involved in, you know, in lots of things, and maybe be in the heart and soul of the company a little bit. So I started there, and I've always kept it going, you know, and I, you know, where it hasn't existed, I've set it up.
1: Were you in societies in college, that kind of stuff?
0: Not so much. I think college was different for me because I grew up on Coolock on the north side, and there was no history of going to college in my family, so I was the first one to go. I was 17. I didn't know which way was up. I really didn't. I did computer science because it was Ireland in the 80s, and I thought I'd get a job because there's definitely a bit of pragmatist in me as well. I had no money. I cycle over. So, you know, and I had a boyfriend at home in Coolock. So I think I didn't really embrace that whole, you know, I did when I did my MBA, but not at that time. You know, I know it sounds like, it makes it sound like an old crumbly, but it was like university is wasted on the young, you know, because it was wasted a little bit. I mean, I had a degree out of it and it started me on my job, but it didn't, you know.
1: If you could go back now, you'd do it differently.
0: I would do it differently.
1: Yeah, a bit more crack.
0: Yeah, well, I definitely, you know, I hopefully have a bit more money as well, which would have been good. But it was, you know, it was different. So it came when I started my job. You know, when I, my first job out of college, and I did get a job. So I kind of was a bit right. I did get a job in the Aegis in Ireland with my IT degree. And then I started getting involved in all those kind of things.
1: Yeah. When was your leadership sense awakened?
2: So I at school, I gravitated to leadership positions. I mean, I wasn't an A-star student by any stretch of imagination. And, you know, I had some ups and downs, and probably around 16, 17, as I guess most teenage boys, got myself, you know, in a bit of trouble with one or two things. Nothing too bad. Yeah, don't worry.
1: Go on.
2: Raising your eyebrows. No. It wasn't anything bad particularly. But anyway, I ended up becoming the captain of the rugby team, and there was a head of school position, and it was a boarding school, and I had responsibility for running the sort of school prefect system. We had to set the chairs up, and, you know, organisational stuff that I learned there. I went to teacher training college after my sports science degree, and I was taught some great skills on communication and leadership by those lecturers in teacher training. And then during my 20s, obviously I was teaching, and I was gravitating up to, you know, deputy head of year, that type of thing, as well as you know, teaching PE. But I reckon, well, I know exactly when it was, the turning point. So it was on instinct until I was 32, and then I was invited onto a level 5 leadership course. So I'd done my level 1, 2, 3 and 4 in rugby. And this level 5 was, you know, for the international coaches, really. And there were 10 places, and there were 12 places, sorry, and 10 people were already on it. And the last two went out for application. So, you know, everyone applied, and anyway, I managed to get down to the last 5 and got down to the last 2 and got on the course. And it was at Ashridge Business School. And the course was less about technical, tactical, or the physiology of rugby, or the, you know, the conditioning or everything else. It was about leadership and management. And it was that point that really began to open my eyes to the theory behind leadership and how to become a better leader, etc., etc. And it opened some, you know, I did some personality profiles, so, you know, more self-aware, and some books to read, some people to listen to. And that sort of opened the door, and I just pushed the door open from then on. And that coincided with, you know, running the academy. So it was running my own little team, building my own team when I was sort of early 30s. And then the head coach resigned at Leeds, and I took his job at 35. And then I was in charge of a far bigger team. And then we got promoted to the Premiership, and suddenly I was in the big boys league at 35. And I would say that was the moment, really. But obviously there's lots of moments in that journey.
1: Yeah, you

0: you build on the scaffolding on the way up.
1: Yeah, and it was great though because it gave me the, let's say, the theory behind the practice, and then gradually the more I read this book, then I moved to that book, and then I would contact someone and talk about leadership, and then, you know, just through experiences of joining the rugby union and dealing with boards and finance and, you know, all that sort of stuff, and then suddenly becoming the head coach and you deal with the media and commercial partners, and so it just grew. Yeah, I still that's why I'm fascinated in leadership now. I'm fascinated in Caroline's story, you know, to go from, you know, a school on the north side that probably where no one goes to, well, the university and what you did, and then how you got to where you are now. I mean, what happened in the, you know, after the first job, how have you progressed as a leader, and what have been the lessons you've learned along the way?
2: Well, it's interesting. So I did my degree, as I said, in IT, went into my first job in financial services, and got involved in, you know, the sort of social and community kind of activities in that organisation, and probably excelled at those, and did okay in the job, but, you know, toffling along, not doing too badly. And then, you know, I was doing it for a number of years, and it was a technical job, so all my kind of customers were technical people, you know, technical program for him, or, you know, database updates for her, or whatever. And then we were launching this product. It was the first time, I don't know if you remember it, a time when everyone bought their insurance through brokers. Mm. And suddenly we were going to do this direct where people could, you know, and I was a business analyst on it. And that was the first time I'd ever been involved in anything where the customer was a person on the street who actually would decide whether they wanted to buy this or not, or whether they'd leave their broker that they've had for 20 years. And I was really fascinated by that. Who's going to buy it? Is Stuart going to buy it? Is Jerry going to buy it? Where are they going to come from? Are women going to buy it? Are men going to buy it? You know, why? What? Who's? What's? And I said, you know, I've been doing the wrong thing. I've been working, you know, with databases and programs, and but I've never been dealing with customers and what they like and what they don't like. But the company I was in at the time had no history at all of, you know, moving. You know, if you were an IT person, you're an IT person. They wouldn't give you a chance in marketing or, you know, move you into finance or whatever. So, and I had no finance background, all to school and into my degree had been kind of maths and sciences and all that sort of stuff. So I thought, if I really want to do this, and I think I do because I feel really motivated by it, I'm going to have to educate myself. I'm going to have to add something to my... So I gave up my job, much to my mother's absolute horror. We had, because myself and my partner, husband now, but partner then, had just bought an apartment, first mortgage we ever had, and gave up my job and went back to Trinity full-time to do an MBA. And I absolutely loved it. Loved it. Completely different scenario than the UCD scenario.
0: Are you still in your 20s at this stage?
2: Late 20s, right. Yeah. And just... really loved it, and I love Trinity. I walk under those arches and I just feel motivated. Just, I still do when I walk under there. But I was, you know, a bit more grown up, had a bit of money, lived in town.
0: Yeah.
2: You know, just, it was class. A different world. It was class, absolutely class. It was great. But the thing about that, why I picked that one, that course, I done my undergraduate in UCD was because there was a big company project part of it where they would, you worked in teams and they would match you with a company and you do a whole market analysis on them, a company analysis, and come up with a recommendation. And the team I was in, we actually won that company project. But that's, so what I learned, I learned that I was finally in the spot where it just kind of ticked all my boxes. And B, so we'd all paid to do this MBA, and it was pretty pricey, at the time.
0: Yeah.
2: Well, I paid myself, some of them, their parents had paid, but, you know, everyone had handed over cold hard cash. So, so there's no boss, and there's no boss in the teams, and you've got to get a lot done. And we had Irish people, and we had international people, and we had men and women, all different personalities. And that was challenging, because that's the first time I'd worked in a structure where there was nobody at the end who'd say, we're doing it this way.
0: Yeah.
2: And I found, actually, I was pretty good at, you know, managing, maneuvering, and getting us all to point, you know, in the one direction. And that idea of, you know, and I know I'm good at it now, and it started to develop there. I'm very good at influencing people, even if they don't work for me. You know, I don't have to be your boss to get you to do something for me, usually.
0: Yeah.
2: So I saw that emerging in terms of, you know, a skill. I had a great boss in there before who said, he said, you're so good at getting people who don't work for you. He said, I can't even get people who do work for me to do stuff mm-hmm. for me. But, you know, realizing that you have the skill to kind of get people set up around a common objective and influence them to kind of move in the same direction. And I think that was when it suddenly dawned on me, you know, that and honestly, my career that was kind of, you know, trundling along when I came out of there, moved into telecoms, into much more commercial roles, it went like that. So that idea that, you know, match yourself with the right thing, you know, with your right skills
0: yeah.
2: and play to your strengths. And, you know, the progress was exponential. You know,
1: what quality do you think that is that you that you tapped into to create that sense of, you know, direction for the people on the other? Is it enthusiasm? Is it a vision for where you're going to go? Is it just your sheer force of personality?
2: So I think there's a lot of, you know, I have a lot of energy, and if I get convinced that this is the right thing to do, you know, I think it's hard if I'm interacting with you not to get bought into that. You know, I am, you know, good at relating to people and understanding, you know, where, you know, so I don't have to work with a team of people that are like me. In fact, a lot of people I work with aren't like me at all. But I think they tap into that energy, but I then tap into them in terms of where they're coming from and how they like to work and how they like to operate. And I think I started realizing at that MBA and then subsequent to that, that I was good at that, you know, that I could tune into people, potentially get the best out of them.
1: So it wasn't actually the MBA. It wasn't the skills of the MBA. It was actually the interaction with the people on the course.
2: Yes, and where there was no hierarchy, really. And it just, you know, it had to be about, you know, and it's...
1: How does it work, a full-time MBA? Is he literally in there...
2: Yeah,
1: started
2: in September and finished in August, and you're literally in there, you know, you're in there all the time, and, you know, working together, and, you know, and no, as I said, no hierarchy, so it is all about influence, you know. My kids, if they ever listen to this, they always say, you know, that's Spider-Man, you know, with great powers comes great responsibilities. But it's that idea of, you know, using that power positively, you know, for good in terms of, you know, around a common objective or moving everyone forward and everyone feeling sort of part of it.
1: Yeah.
2: You know, I know, I think what the MBA gave me was, this is the right industry for me, these are the right roles I should be doing, but the interaction with that team taught me that, you know, I can do this and I can move people in the right direction.
0: So, is that a skill that you learn to practice on? Is that somebody that kind of, that you actually focus on, or is it actually just something that you think... I guess it's the difference between an innate skill or something that you can coach and teach.
2: So I think I realised it was an innate skill during the MBA, and then I saw the value of it, and now I'm more aware of it, and I try to use it, and I suppose I've honed it, and I'm probably a bit better at it than I was then.
0: Yeah.
2: Maybe a little bit more sophisticated in the way I might use it, but I know it's there, and I know how to do it, and I would call on it. You know, we've I'm day 13 as, you know, CEO of AIR. We've a whole new team around the table, you know, all promoted from within, you know, which is what I really wanted to do. 50-50 men and women, which is what I really wanted to do. And they're fantastic. But I know now it's my job, and I know I can do that to get us aligned and moving forward in the right direction, despite whatever challenges, and some of them will be very big that we have in front of us.
0: Yeah.
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3: And you're very welcome along to this week's episode of Leaders' Questions. I'm delighted to say our guest this week is Chris Meyer from Investec. Before we get into this, Stuart, how exactly do you know Chris?
4: So, Investec have obviously had a very big interest in sport and sponsored sport for a variety of different events and different tournaments, and it came through two people really. Obviously, Andy Farrell, he was the one who struck up a relationship with Chris first and foremost, but Owen Eastwood, who we had on the last series, Owen also did some work with Investec, and then on the back of that, after the World Cup in 2015, Investec invited me into their senior management team, and Chris was obviously leading that, to pass on what I'd learned from the World Cup, and which I thought was a really progressive step for an organisation. For me, it was a big step, actually, because it was the first time after the World Cup that I'd spoke to anyone, really. It was a private meeting. There was only, say, 14 people there, the senior management team. But it allowed me to open up and share what I learned. And then on the basis of that, I did a little bit of extra work with Investec, passing on what I learned to a, sort of the broader organisation. So that's how it started, and we've just stayed in connection since.
3: That's a pretty raw conversation the first time.
4: Very.
3: Yeah.
4: Very. Yeah, they got the warts and all, really. It was actually, it wasn't therapeutic, but it helped me. The process of doing it made me reflect on everything and write down what I learned and put it in a way that I thought would be relevant for business, because obviously it was a sporting context, but I was trying to make it relevant so that they could take some learning from it that would benefit their organisation, which is obviously a huge organisation.
3: Yeah. Chris, good afternoon to you. How are you doing?
5: Good afternoon, Jay. Yeah, very well, thank you. Nice to be here.
3: Well, that's a really interesting starting off point for us. Why did you ask, after a World Cup which hasn't been successful, why did you ask the coach who presides over it? Because traditionally we hear, you know, after the World Cup in 2003, Clive Woodward goes on this speaking tour, or after his president, Bill Clinton, or whatever, goes on these tours. But to talk to somebody who has gone through a difficult experience like that must have been pretty interesting. And the decision to do so, that in and of itself is pretty interesting for a bank.
5: Yeah, I think it probably stems a little bit before that, where, again, through Andy Farrell, who I've known a long time, we got to know Stuart. And if you recall, Stuart, you came in about, I think it was about June 2015, and gave us a bit of an overview of your thinking and approach to... Yeah, this is the plan to the world, you know, for the World Cup. This is how we're going to go about it. And, you know, what struck me around that, it wasn't actually a conversation about rugby. It was a conversation about people. And it was a conversation about team and the team dynamic and an environment. And it really stuck with me and a few of us. And we also just got a sense of who Stuart is. You know, in my mind, one of the truly most humble and deep thinking people I've met, and the ability to really think through and reflect, you know, hit us even then at the start. And so when you know, everything happened and, you know, the World Cup went the way it did, we reached out through a mutual friend and said, would you come in and talk to us? Because we believe that you learn the most through difficulty, through failure. And failure isn't, you know, the end of the game. It's the start. It's the learning point. So, in fact, Stuart, I've spoken a lot in my team about that dinner for years and years. We talk about it a lot because we actually felt very privileged, if I can say, to be sitting listening to you and learning from you, and just seeing you operate as you know, and the degree of thought that you'd put into things. We went away thinking, wow, you know, there's just so much here that we can take, and so much that you've taken to Leinster, and built your career on ever since. So, you know, that's how we think.
3: Yeah, I mean, I can see how the discussion about people and planning and performance is the type of thing that works, that has crossover appeal. Because so frequently we hear of businesses just using sports jargon, and it's kind of it's a shorthand for them to explain things without actually fully understanding that the best sports organizations have on a weekly basis to put their ideas up against another organization that is trying to do exactly the same thing. And so if you're no good over a period of time, you consistently lose. But if you can consistently win over a period of time, it means you're constantly evolving and changing.
4: Yeah, I mean, obviously the World Cup is a standalone event. And, you know, in business, I guess, you know, rarely do you get judged on, like, 20 minutes of work. I think in sports sometimes, you know, a World Cup creates that intensity and scrutiny and that pressure. And a home World Cup, obviously, you know, when that 20 minutes didn't go well, proved terminal for me. Someone made an interesting point to me the other day about Pep Guardiola and how, you know, he doesn't always win the one-off cup ties and win, like, the equivalent of the FA Cup, but he'll pretty much always win the league because he's got the best team consistently all the time. You know, if you look at his track record now, obviously, it's still to be played out this season, but you know, that was very much my mindset as I was coaching England. I wanted to create a long-term, high-performing team with a culture and identity that ran deep through the organisation from the England senior team right the way through to grassroots rugby and to the England nation, and talk about the sense of identity and all those things that I actually think we went a long way to achieving. You know, I think Twickenham was changed, you know, and there was definitely a sense of connection in the country, not just because of the momentum of the home World Cup. You know, what I tried to do with Chris and his team was pass on, in the first instance, this is what I inherited, this is how I tried to build it, this is what happened, this is why I think it happened, and this is what I've learned going forward as a leader, you know, personally, that I'll take into my next role, which, as Chris has quite rightly said, has ended up being, ironically, here in Ireland, and you know, Leinster hopefully get the benefit, and I guess indirectly Ireland.
3: Yeah, Chris, we were chatting about this before, talking to you, just in terms of the creation of a culture in an institution as big as yours, where not everybody is in the dressing room at the end of the day having been through the training session. You need to be able to communicate your ideas and vision at the same time to people in different parts of the world. It's a very difficult thing to do.
5: It is, and it's something that occupies my mind immensely. Now, I could maybe tell you a story and connect it to World Cups and sport. You also, you sort of ask the question, you know, do we use sport seriously, or is it just an easy way to communicate ideas? But for me, I sort of go back about 10 years ago, and I was at that time running one of the businesses within Investec, which was, for all intents and purposes, was a startup. It was our corporate treasury business. And I remember sitting in a room with a group of guys and which was the starting team, and we tried to set ourselves a few goals and said, you know, what does success look like, and so on, and we quantified that in a financial metric. We said we want to make a certain amount of profits, and off we went. Of course, we had a bit of a plan and so on, but the first year or so was easy. It was this kind of exciting, you know, journey that we were all on in the sort of startup mindset. And I didn't really have to think too much about it, motivating people and getting people to really give of their best. It just seemed to happen. But after a while, we hit that target, that financial target. It took us a year, and we said it was a three-year target. And I quickly realized that new people were coming into the business. We were growing. We weren't a startup. People weren't there at the beginning. We'd sort of gone past that target. I started to think about, so what is it really that we're going to buy into and all be truly excited about and passionate about, and build that'll be sustainable? That's not just 1 or 2 years. And that's, for me, is actually the rugby analogy, because at that time I was looking across at rugby. I'm a very passionate rugby fan, and watching the sort of phenomenon of World Cups, of teams sort of winning a World Cup, peaking, getting themselves ready, winning a World Cup, and then disappearing into the so-called rugby abyss. And this cycle of repeated success and then failure. And you know, there are lots of stories of it through the years. And so we were thinking, what is something that's really sustainable, that goes beyond 3 years or 4 years, that you can really own and buy into as a group of people? We've seen that in terms of what Stuart tries to do. I've seen that with the All Blacks, with meeting people like Owen Eastwood, and we feel we've got something in our organization that we focus on, which is our culture, that binds people together, that creates an environment you know, that people feel proud of and want to be part of and build and contribute. And we focus on that all the time.
3: Did you inherit that culture? Did you have to define what that culture was? What was that process of communicating what that culture is so everybody understands? Oh, yeah, okay, I understand that I'm doing this almost subconsciously, but actually now that I'm aware of it, yeah, happy days.
5: Our culture, I suppose, is inherited in a sense, but we feel we own it. Our business is largely, actually up until very recently this year, has been a founder-led organization. So we have a story, a strong identity around our founders who built something from nothing, who sort of defied the odds, were a little bit of the underdog, if you like, and had to really go out there and scrap and make it happen and survive. And we had a lot of that, you know, that's in our DNA, and we had a lot of that in our founder story, which has really set the tone over the years. We talk about being an entrepreneurial organization, for example, and we have a lot of entrepreneurial clients, but it comes from the entrepreneurs who founded the place and the people in this organization who are so passionate about building. So no, I didn't inherit it. We didn't have to define it. We inherited it, and we work on it every day.
3: How do you work on it? Because that's the practical things. It's one of the things that we get some feedback from. It's like, okay, give me some practical advice here. When I'm listening to this, I'm kind of getting a bit of an introduction, a diploma. Everybody wants the details to turn it into a PhD.
5: I mean, firstly, I'd say a few things. We're a humble organization. We humble people, and we don't have all the answers. And so, you know, that probably more than anything else defines us. We do feel a little uncomfortable talking about it too openly, because we feel, my grandmother used to say to me, pride comes before a fall. You know, you don't have all the answers. So, but I'll give you a sense of how we think. And actually, I'll tie it back to something Owen Eastwood said to me, which always sticks in my mind. Owen once said to me, context, the environment, is 70% of everything. And we tend to understate that. You know, our behaviors are very much governed by the context that we're in. You know, so think of being down at the pub or being at a sports game, how you behave, versus being in a boardroom, you know, and dealing with a board and so on. The context really governs. And so we think about that a lot. We think about the environment all the time. And we believe focusing on the collective, focusing on that environment, is probably the most important thing. Too often, you see the focus on the individual. I think common thinking is you need to develop the individual, you know, hire for talent, and really focus on having the most talented people around you. Whereas we say, focus on the environment, and, you know, really build an environment that people feel that they can connect to and be part of, as a starting point.
3: That is really interesting, because they're quite different. You know, if you were to ask everybody, without thinking too much about it, you would tend to try and get just the best players. But we all know that you can have a team of Galacticos, and if they don't pass the ball to each other, or if one of them is a bit more temperamental than everybody else, then suddenly the team ethic doesn't work. But it can be very tempting to always go for the most talented people.
4: Yeah, I think taking back to the sort of sporting context, or what have I inherited? You know, I definitely selected on character before talent. You know, so if I had a player who was A grade talent and say B minus character, I would go with an A grade character and a B minus player, really. It was very difficult to start with, because obviously you've got to win games in the short term and build for the long term. But I certainly selected on character as well as talent. You can't, obviously they have to have talent. You know, you can't just pick good guys who are not going to be able to cope with international rugby. But we definitely did that, and you know, the reality was we wanted to get the culture right before we got the performance, and in the belief that you don't get high performance and tag culture at the end, or you might get it for a short period of time, but it's not sustainable. And you know what Chris is saying in his world, and what I was trying to build at the RFU was that sense of long term high performing team, and don't go through the peaks and troughs of World Cups. And something interesting, obviously, that he mentioned there was, you know, the story that creates, you know, Investec values and culture is based on the founder members of Investec. And, you know, with England, what we tried to do was delve into the deep, into the history of England, England rugby, England as a nation, and get the backstory behind where the team came from, some of the strong personalities that played for England during, you know, the early 1900s, you know, through the World Wars, through into, you know, and we created a history wall of all the players that played for England, and, you know, many different ways in which we tried to connect the team to the history to create the sense of identity, which then creates the...
3: Did it work? Were the players into it?
4: 100%, yeah. 100%. It was the, you know, we created a film of what it means to be English, and and I think we had it, you know, it was, if you talk about the order of events, so this is 2012, 2013, and then obviously you're still dealing with the day-to-day practicalities of winning rugby games, so you're doing the technical and the tactical, and you're building all that game plan as you evolve, you're selecting players. Interesting, one of the bits things I reflected on is that once you've got that cemented, I don't think you need to keep going delving back into it all the time. You know, people have got it, but you need to keep tapping into it occasionally and keep reminding them of this is what we're about, this is our backstory, this is our culture, this is our heritage, this is our history. The bit I'm interested in, Chris, and the reason, part of the reason I wanted you to come on the show was because, you know, I do this in a sporting context, and I have 45 players and I have a management team, and, you know, with England, obviously it was bigger, but it was still relatively hands-on for me. When you're dealing with people who are, as Jer said, remote from the organisation, do you go through a process of selling your vision and your culture and your beliefs to your senior management team and allow them to effectively spread the word and spread the gospel and the culture of Investec? Or do you physically feel you need to do it? And if so, how do you then do that?
5: Yeah, you know, it's interesting. So our business has grown from nothing, from, you know, literally... We talk about five people four chairs back in 1974. And over the years, whenever we have town halls or any form of large group of people, the first question that comes up is, you know, will we be able to protect our culture as we grow? And we got that question when we were 300 people, when we were 1,000 people, 2,000 people. We're 8,000 people, and we get the question every day. And so, I mean, the short answer is no, I can't go out there personally and, you know, spread the word, or our founders can't do it. Collectively, we need to do it. We say things like, you know, we're in the business of risk. We take risk, and we can only, and risk requires trust. And trust comes with our culture. And so we can only grow our business. We can only take risk at the rate at which we can grow our culture. So the break on business growth for us is the rate at which we can grow our culture. So we attend to it every day. We talk about it in our business. I agree with you. You know, the identity story is there. You can come back to it and tend to it over time. But if you start forgetting or ignoring your values and your standards and all the things that you believe in, you quite quickly the underlying culture starts to erode. It's really about I suppose developing a culture that people respect and feel like they're part of, and that sets the tone and the growth for our business going forward.
3: What about the issue of leadership and making sure that each of your individual teams has strong leadership and that every individual feels a little bit responsible for developing their own leadership talents and skills, but that they're given the freedom to do that? Because we've talked a good bit about over the course of this series and the last one about, you know, teams do require certain individuals to rise up at various stages. Pop-up leadership, it was referred to recently in one of our episodes. And I'm just very interested in that concept of making sure that everybody feels like, you know, I can develop as an individual here while at the same time servicing the needs of the team.
5: Yeah, it's a great question. Yeah, we talk about freedom to operate. One of our values actually is around freedom to operate. It's probably the reason I'm here. There are many people that work for Investec who, you know, they never thought they'd be bankers, to be honest. They wanted to just be part of it, something great, and build a business. And freedom to operate is a principle or a value that we hold quite dearly. So think about this, okay? So management control and freedom to operate are basically inversely proportional. The more control I have, the less freedom somebody has in their business to develop and grow. And so for us, we have this deliberate focus on trying to reduce management control and increase freedom to operate, and giving people the space to think and develop and drive things, because ultimately we think, you know, freedom to operate and performance are completely aligned and correlated. And freedom to operate is a big driver of a great performing environment.
3: It reminds me of Comfortable in Chaos, I have to say.
4: Yeah. Just, Chris, when you know, things don't go so well, do you as the leader ever take more control, or do you still trust the freedom to operate, you know, if things aren't going well? When you've had tough times, how do you deal with that as a leader?
5: I think, we've all experienced it. Is in tough times, whoever the leader is often feels like they need to jump in and really, take control or make things happen. Sort of on the rugby field to some extent on the weekend. We try hard not to. I try hard not to do that. I think it's really in those moments that leadership is defined. You know, if you can step back and let the people who really know, who really have the knowledge, make the decisions for themselves, I think you stand in good stead. I was, you know, a vivid memory where in the middle of the financial crisis, it was tough times. I was watching people on desks at other banks losing their jobs. You know, and not once did I feel that the founders of our bank, the leaders at that time, would come in and sort of say, "Don't worry, Chris, step aside. We'll solve this for you." You know, it was about giving people space and letting the people who know what to do, who are good at their jobs, to get on and do it. But it's difficult.
3: Yeah, we should explain, just in case anybody's unfamiliar with the Comfortable in Chaos. This is your mantra that players need to be comfortable in chaos.
4: Yeah, I mean, ultimately, as a coach, you know, it's not like it's American football where you can control the game once it starts. So you very much empower the players and give them as much support, education, and belief that you can put in them before the game starts, so that they can deal with the complexity of games as they unfold in any one game or any one season. And at Leinster, what I try and do, I try and create as many environments and many scenarios during the course of a week to make it almost as chaotic as possible, so that they become comfortable in dealing with different scenarios getting thrown at them. And I think when I first came in, it was very alien to them, because it was a very structured. It was a very structured way in which the game was built, and they found it quite uncomfortable to start with. But the more we did it in training, the more we learnt from games, the more adaptable they came, and we could recognise a problem and deal with a problem on the field. Now, in the first year, obviously, we lost in two semi-finals.
0: Mum, why do they call it Scottish cheese?
6: It's cottage cheese, honey, and I'm not sure.
0: Do dogs in other countries speak different languages?
6: Yeah, I think so.
0: When will we get there?
6: Well, we've got to fix the car first, but there's someone coming to help us.
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6: Not Geneva. 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
14: It's 1 o'clock. Good afternoon. I'm Jane McNamara. The Taoiseach has praised the work of An Garda Síochána and the Department of Justice ahead of Daniel Kinahan's arrival back in Ireland. The government jet is en route from Dubai after Mr. Kinahan lost a number of appeals against his extradition. It's expected he'll appear before a sitting of the Special Criminal Court this evening before being remanded to Portlaoise Prison. Speaking at the Tullamore show, Taoiseach Micheál Martin said he wouldn't comment on individual cases.
15: Well, I do want to say this. I want to pay very strong tribute to An Garda Síochána, to the Garda Commissioner and the Minister of Justice, the successive Minister of Justice, in terms of the Gardaí's success in tackling organised crime.
14: A number of people have been seriously injured in a crash on the M50 in Dublin. The two-vehicle collision happened between Junction 11 Tala and Junction 12 Firhouse southbound at about 5:30 this morning. Those injured have been taken to hospital for treatment. The M50 from Junction 11 to Junction 12 southbound is closed and diversions are in place. Israel has rejected Donald Trump's 15-point peace plan for Gaza. Prime Minister Benjamin Netanyahu says it won't withdraw from the enclave until Hamas fully disarms. Last month, the US president announced that there had been a breakthrough in his peace plan. eBay and three of its former executives have agreed to pay an American couple almost $56 million after settling a lawsuit involving an alleged harassment campaign. Ina and David Steiner claimed employees at eBay began targeting them in 2019 after they published negative articles about the company on their online newsletter E-commerce Bytes. The settlement ends 6 years of litigation. Chris Murphy, partner at Scally Murphy Law, represents the couple and says the alleged harassment was relentless.
16: They turned more into personal attacks with horrific name calling. Then it morphed into direct threat of harm. From there, it started with some deliveries where there were embarrassing deliveries. There was some pornography delivered to this couple. They were in their 60s.
14: And Kelly Bright has announced she's leaving EastEnders after 13 years playing Linda Carter. Her character has been at the heart of major storylines, including sexual assault, murder and family drama. Executive producer Ben Wadies promised an unmissable exit for Linda, calling her a classic EastEnders icon. That's it for now. More in an hour.
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14: Mostly cloudy this afternoon, apart from a few sunny spells in the south. Outbreaks of rain and drizzle in Connacht, Ulster and North Leinster will gradually clear southeastwards later. Highest temperatures 16 to 25 degrees. Now you're up to date on News Talk.
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20: Hello and welcome to Off the Ball Sunday. Phil Egan with you here until 7 o'clock this evening. It's All Ireland Camogie Finals Day. Galway even and Cork are ready for part three. One win each. Galway looking to win back to back for the first time. Kilkenny Camogie legend Anne Downey will be in studio later for that senior final to keep an eye on things. We'll have the Sunday paper review as well with Cliona Foley and Gavin Comiskey. Keith Tracy will be with me after six to chat football as well. As always, we're on WhatsApp 0879 180 180. Daniel Pitcher's in studio with me for the newsroom. How are you doing, Daniel?
21: I'm good. I'm very good.
20: All good, yeah. Rachel Sheehan is our reporter at Croke Park for the day. Three finals. So a long day ahead, but no better woman. And we're already into the first final, well into the second half an hour of this Premier Junior final between Armagh and Cavan. And still anyone's game at this age, Rachel?
22: Oh, it is, Phil. Absolutely cracking game so far here. And Cavan just had a goal chance a couple of minutes ago, but it was unbelievably backed down by the Armagh defence. It's 14 points to Armagh, 10 points to Cavan at the moment. Cavan just on the attack there again with substitute Christina O'Reilly on the ball. She's after making a huge difference since coming in just before half-time. It's been a fierce, intriguing battle. The sides were level six times in the first half. Armagh went in 1 point ahead, had a couple of goal chances, but Cavan stood tall. Absolute nip and tuck here, and I think everyone was hoping that this game would be a close one, and it hasn't denied us yet. Armagh coming out with that ball there now, standing up again, but I think this could go right down to the wire, Phil.
20: Yeah, you just see that chance there. Some lovely hook there to deny Cavan the goal. Some story if Cavan were to win this, given the fact that they didn't have a team in the league. How is Croke Park today, conditions-wise? Obviously, we've got the big one at 4:15, Galway and Cork, and then Laois and Antrim in the intermediate final at 2 o'clock. It was a lovely day in Dublin yesterday. It doesn't look as bright, but it's probably still fairly warm.
22: It is, yeah. It's very warm, very humid. Always a bit hard to tell the wind, but looking down at the sideline there, the flags aren't budging at all, and none of the players seem to be having any trouble with the wind. Very few wides so far, so absolutely perfect conditions for Camogie, perfect conditions for watching. There was a big crew from Cavan and Armagh up this morning queuing up for the turnstiles to open, and as you said, triple header here today, so a long day, but where else would you want to be on a Sunday, Phil?
20: Yeah, absolutely, and you must be really looking forward to the final. I mean, we've spent all week talking about it. We don't know who the favourites are. We feel like neither county wants to be favourites, given the fact that the so-called underdogs have won it the last couple of years. But it's just simmering nicely the last few years, and it still even feels that whoever wins today, even though it'll be, you know, the best of three, the 2-1 to whoever comes out on top, that there's still going to be some unfinished business regardless of what happens this afternoon.
22: Oh, absolutely. And Cathal Murray during the week, I think he was saying that I don't believe any of this trilogy nonsense, so he's trying to get that narrative away. And Cavan here just after winning a free as well, Phil, so they could bring this down to a three-point game, which would bring us in for a very exciting final 10 minutes. But it's one of those games where truly the favourites tag doesn't seem to come into play, because they are just so evenly met. Cork did come out on top when they met earlier in the championship, but Galway were nowhere near full strength that day, and it felt like Cork really just had something to prove. So I think the bookies had Cork as the favourites, but when you're a league and defending All-Ireland champion, the thought of you not going in as a favourites tag just shows how evenly met these two teams are. And Emer Brady has put that over the bar. We have a one score game here. This day could be even longer, because I'd say we could be looking at extra time here if this goes ahead.
20: I hope you brought plenty of sandwiches, Rachel.
22: Always. Very, very prepared, Phil. Very prepared. There's soup and sambos in us here for Level 7 of Croke Park. We're very well looked after.
20: Well, enjoy that. And we will be back and forth to Rachel Sheehan across the afternoon as these finals take their course. As I said, Armagh leading by 3 points, just heading into the last 10 minutes of that one. And then we've got the Laois and Antrim, Galway and Cork. Let's start with that Galway and Cork, Daniel, because let's get some preview from both camps.
1: So obviously going head to head, as we've mentioned, for the Senior Camogie Championship title at Croke Park. Galway aiming to retain the O'Duffy Cup after ending Cork's bid for three titles in a row in last year's final. The Rebels have revenge on their minds to beat the defending champions by 7 points when the sides met earlier in this year's championship. It'll be a third successive All-Ireland final between the two counties, with one victory apiece from the previous two. Now, looking ahead, Galway's Roisin Black is relishing the day ahead.
2: You know, there's a lot of Camogie players in Galway I'd be looking up to, and you know, to be playing and in their position now is, it's great. It's great to be back in the All-Ireland final. You know, coming here and seeing support, it's, and you know, inspiring the young girls to be playing, it's what it's all about in the end. We've have great battles with Cork over through the years, and we bring out the best of each other, and we know it's going to be a huge battle ahead of us, and just getting ready and preparing for it as best we can. The shows we put on the last year and the year before that, it's great, you know, if it keeps building Camogie and the support that we're getting, all the better.
1: Now, on the other side of the coin, Phil, Cork's manager, Ger Manley, also speaking, says that there's plenty of motivation in his panel to get over the line.
21: We're not entitled to anything, we're not entitled to get there, but the girls are very driven. Cork Camogie teams have been down through the years very driven. It's their fifth or sixth final in a row, and they're well used to it. I suppose he struggled a bit early on in the year, but look, to give their credit to the girls, they want to get back there and they're pushing themselves hard, and they're back there now. We've a few niggly injuries, got to this part, we're coming to finals. I suppose they're used to it now. We just have to, you know, get the mindset right for Galway, which is going to be a very hard game on Sunday. So look, our big thing is, I suppose, prepare ourselves. Look, we have to be ready.
23: So that game throws in at 4:15. Obviously the intermediate final between Laois and Antrim's 2:00. And the Premier Junior final is into the last 10 minutes. Just a bit of a stoppage in play there. But it's Armagh 14 points, Cavan 12 points. It's still all to play for in that one.
1: Yeah, a massive night of boxing at the Three Arena Dublin last night. We'll hear obviously more about it throughout the show, but Aaron McKenna, the headline is that I suppose he's turned his dream into a reality, becoming Ireland's newest boxing world champion, with the 27-year-old Monaghan fighter claiming the vacant IBF middleweight title with a unanimous decision victory over previously unbeaten Etanosa Oliha at the Three Arena. All three judges scoring in his favour as he joined Andy Lee and Steve Collins among Irish fighters to win a middleweight world title. And speaking afterwards, he spoke to Off the Ball's Matthew Brennan.
24: Absolute pleasure to be joined by Aaron McKenna, the middleweight world champion, the IBF middleweight world champion. That was pretty much flawless. What do you have to say for yourself?
25: That sounds nice when you say middleweight world champion, but good performance, good guy, very solid and strong. But fighting in front of that Irish crowd, honestly, I knew it was going to be good, but that there was literally out of the world good. I actually can't believe how good that was.
24: I want to say this is 20 years in the making. It's probably even longer than that. The journey that you've been on, you haven't gone about it the easy way. Talk to me about how you're feeling right now.
25: Honestly, it's just a huge relief, because 21 years, literally since I was 6 years old, wanting to become world champion. And even from then, a young age, I knew it straight away that boxing's what I wanted to be, and becoming world champion is literally is what dreams are made of. And to be able to do that in Ireland for the first time in front of all the Irish, Jesus, that's a nice feeling, honestly.
24: As far as Irish middleweight champions go, we had Steve Collins here last weekend for the Pearse O'Leary card. We had Andy Lee ringside tonight. To have your name in amongst those in that echelon of that calibre, that must be pretty special itself. And maybe that's something you might look back on when your career is over, but that's pretty cool.
25: Yeah, it's great to join a list of great fighters who once done it before me, and even all over Ireland. Like, I don't think Ireland has produced over 20 world champions. Would it be even a part of that list? It's incredible, like, and my plan is to come back here and keep fighting in Ireland in front of all the Irish. I've been starved of this, the fans have been starved of this, and finally I've got it now with Zuffa Boxing.
24: To have your father in the corner, to have Stevie in the corner after his own big win as well, that must make it even more special.
25: Oh, honestly, it's not just me, it's the whole family, like you said, and my brothers and my dad and my mother even. Like, me and my brother and my dad moved to LA when I was 18, and we spent 4 years over there, and that wasn't easy. That was one of the biggest sacrifices I made in my life, but I knew that it was going to make me better as a fighter, and thankfully it has now, and I'm world champion.
24: World champion you are. Savour it, soak it all in, and I can't wait to see you back in the ring soon, because for some reason this only feels like the beginning.
25: Oh, 100%. Like, this is my first fight in 16 months. You tell me why. Like, honestly, I don't know. Like, the Irish there tonight proved, thankfully I've got my opportunity now with Tufa, great manager in Mike Breo. So now I'm in the right place, and I'm finally getting everything I deserve in life and in boxing, and just shows all the people out there, always keep your focus, discipline. You can do anything in life as long as you don't lose your way.
24: Well, as you said yourself, you're fairly easy to find now, so the opponents should be coming thick and fast.
25: For years, I was looking for everyone. Honestly, not even just the world champions, the big fight names to get me out there. And now, world champion, waiting to see. Hopefully, there'll be a lot of people calling me. And I want to unify the division. And if they don't want it, 168, let's see.
23: Yeah, that is Aaron McKenna speaking to Off the Ball's Matthew Brennan. Matthew will be in studio with me later this hour to put a bit more meat in the bones. Late night at the Three Arena for him, but a great night for Irish boxing.
1: I was just going to say, it's great. Like, when you think back to the days of, you know, when it was the point and, you know, the Bernard Dunne nights, and, you know, how famous and classic they were. It's great to see, because you've had, what, now two consecutive weeks of boxing there. Really, really good. He was mentioning the people that could be in line to face him next. One of those people could be his brother Stevie. I know that he was speaking, in the week of, okay, yeah, obviously I back him to win the fight and become world champion, but, you know, I'll be there waiting for him, which would be an unbelievable.
23: No, he's not going to be fighting his brother.
1: Well, unless it was, it was in one of the preview clips that we had.
23: I think Callum Walsh and Steve McKenna's maybe a fight that might happen. Stevie, obviously, stopped Owen O'Neill in the first round last night. Unbelievable stoppage.
1: The knockout.
23: And was back in the corner. Callum Walsh was on the card as well. And I know Joe Ward as well, which was a great performance, because Joe Ward hadn't fought for nearly 2 years. And I have to say, after the fourth round, when he walked back to the corner, I thought, oh my God, he looks absolutely spent. Came out in the fifth round on his toes. And he put in a great performance against Artem Kasparian, and yeah, it's been a long road back for Joe Ward, but I was delighted to see him, because he was such a good
1: amateur. That was actually a really, really good fight.
23: But Callum Walsh again, still undefeated. Well, Matthew will be in with the talk, and these big, you mentioned Bernard Dunne there, it was there the night that he beat Cordoba for the world title in 2009, the same day that Rog kicked the drop goal against Wales.
1: Yeah, that's right. I was there when he lost to Cracking Dangham, I think was the boxer's second name. Cracking Dangham. Do you remember when he was knocked out, Bernard Dunne?
23: Oh, his last fight. Poonswat. Yeah.
1: Oh, Poonswat. Yeah, that's it.
23: Kiko Martinez was the other one as well.
1: Oh, but that's it. Yeah.
23: So the fact that we have these big nights back is great. Obviously, you know, it's all gearing up for next month at Crow Park.

0: having only just joined Cardiff from Lincoln earlier this week. The win sends Cardiff through to the second round of the competition. Now, speaking afterwards, the Cardiff City boss, Brian Barry Murphy, says the former Shelburne player is a huge talent with plenty of room to improve.
1: I just wanted to win, really, and at that moment, the game was up for grabs, and Swindon had come back into the game strongly, as we expected, and we weren't able to create the chances to put the game to bed, so it was very relieving to have a finish of that quality to give us the lead. A very talented player, obviously, who can create and score goals. I just feel as if there's so much room for improvement in his game, and he's already achieved what he's achieved, but once he settles in here and has time, his quality will become really evident for the supporters, and you saw in the end he'll give everything for the club, which is the most important thing for this club.
2: Yeah, good start for Jack Moylan, obviously, out of Lincoln. But Lincoln signed Mason Melia during the week as well, and he got his debut as well, and he was involved in a game against Derby, which, if anyone hasn't seen it, Sammy Smodic scored an absolute screamer for Derby in that game.
0: Yeah, absolutely. And Smodic's really letting rip afterwards in some of his comments. He's on a season-long loan there from Ipswich, and he was far from impressed by the way that County started that game. They were 2-0 down inside the opening 24 minutes. I'll just read you some of what he said. Smodic, who reduced the arrears on the stroke of half-time, said that we can't start games like that against any opposition. I don't think we're at it physically. We didn't look like we had any belief in that we were going forward. We're just waiting for somebody to do something. A team like Derby should be on it from the first whistle. So I suppose for a player that's only just in the door, we've spoken about the, comments that James McLean has made up in Derry City, particularly about Tiernan Lynch recently, and is it a good sign for a player to be making those comments, or a good sign in that he's hungry and that he wants to actually, do something, achieve something?
2: Maybe say it to your teammates or your manager or whatever, like behind closed doors. Wouldn't be a big fan of airing it in public. I mean, if you're in an interview and you're asked about it, there's a way of answering it in such a way. But I think you're better off keeping these things in-house.
0: Yeah, and another player that I skipped over there that we'll be keeping our eyes on across channel is Owen Kenny, making his competitive debut for Portsmouth in the Carabao Cup, though they lost 3-1 at the London Stadium against West Ham. Still, though, came in. I was listening to the commentary yesterday, was coming in for an awful lot of praise, having signed for Pompey from Dundalk.
2: Yeah. Absolutely, and unfortunately for Dundalk, they lost two of their best players, but they still put in a decent showing against Shamrock Rovers on Friday night. Now, there is a few games in the Premier Division, fact that the European games. You were in Tala on Thursday night to see Bohemians game. So I had Owen Heary and Shane Keegan in studio with me yesterday, and obviously there was a lot of talk about the Ajax and Shelburne game and Daniel Kelly's goal, and he's actually in the papers today saying it's something he'll have for his life, but the feeling was that Bohemians just played as well as they could but just didn't take their chances,
0: and that's it. It's the consistency piece that is frustrating for is frustrating for their fans, because you can see what they can do when it's really put up against them. Like, I was in Kosovo for the second leg as well the previous week, and to go 3-1 down to then score in the 87th minute Patrick Hickey's header, then take it to extra time. They had one or two chances in extra time and take it to penalties and win. That shows you what they can do. They probably maybe should have been maybe about 2-0 down inside the first 20 minutes. A number of chances came in, and they were probably lucky to get to halftime where they were. Really started playing, came at them, caused them an awful lot of problems. The penalty should it or should it have not have stood. The referee, I tell you something, when I arrived at Tala Stadium and saw the VAR screen, I actually said it to, I can't remember who I said it to, I think I said it to everybody who would listen to me, I said, Bows are going to be done here. With a VAR.
2: But we're not used to VAR.
0: Yeah, exactly.
2: And, it played a role, so it was offside, that's the reason the penalty wasn't given. Before we actually get into today's Premier Division fixtures, I want to go back to Croke Park, because the full-time whistle has gone in the Premier

0: junior final. It was Armagh and Cavan. You remember Armagh were beaten in this final last year, but they have their redemption, Rachel.
1: Oh, what a finish here, Phil. Armagh have finally gotten over the line. It's Armagh 17 points, Cavan 15 points. The Cavan girls are absolutely gutted, but it's complete jubilation for Armagh. Cavan were onslaughting the Armagh goal for the last 15-20 minutes, but they stopped attack after attack after attack. The Armagh keeper, Kerry Devlin, came off her line so bravely more than once. I don't know how some of those goals didn't go in, but they stood firm, and just sheer joy here on Croke Park. Armagh, of course, it's their fifth final in seven seasons. They won against Cavan in 2020, but that game, not only was it not played in Croke Park, it was during COVID, so they've all spoken about they have an All-Ireland medal, but it didn't really feel like a true All-Ireland medal because they couldn't celebrate in front of their family and their friends, but they're getting that now just watching them down in the field. It's brilliant. They had a heartbreaking loss last year to Laois. They lost two other finals since 2020 as well, so I'm sure there's so much hurt gone into this victory. For Cavan, they didn't have an adult team last year. They didn't have an adult team in the league. They're here now. They've gathered around each other in a circle, and they're being buoyed by their manager. I can only imagine that he's saying, look at what we've achieved, girls. Look at what we've achieved. We've only been a team since March, and we came within a stone's throw of being All-Ireland champions. They look disappointed, but you can tell that there's a rousing talk going on there, and Cavan will most certainly be back. I don't think we'll ever be speaking about them not having an adult camogie team after today. They died with their boots on. It's full-time here in Croke Park. Armagh 17 points, Cavan 15 points.
0: Thanks very much, Rachel Sheehan, our reporter at Croke Park today. So that's the first final done and dusted. Armagh have beaten Cavan by a couple of points, and we've Antrim and Laois coming up next in the intermediate final, and then all eyes will be on that Cork and Galway trilogy at a quarter past four. Now back to today's Premier Division action, obviously, yeah, because the teams that played on Thursday night, these games are rescheduled, but important games in terms of Rovers go 10 points clear. I felt last weekend was the time that Bohemians
2: should have made a move,
0: but they were held by Galway.
2: Yeah.
0: Obviously, Pats couldn't take advantage either. Mm. So,
2: and again, yeah, that's the consistency, yeah, thing. It's been quite typical of the season, you know, that when, like, Bowes had a real chance there with Rovers slipping up, and they just couldn't find the goal. A couple of really good saves as well from the Galway keeper on the night, I remember. They'll really have to take their chances today, looking to bounce back, as we mentioned, from that defeat in the Conference League in midweek with Alan Reynolds' side on the road to Waterford, where he was once on the coaching staff. That match kicking off at 3 o'clock, and a big, I suppose, blow for Bowes today, and I only realised it when I saw the preview yesterday, was that Dawson Devoy is going to be suspended for the game due to the amount of yellow cards he's picked up. He seems to get a ban around, I think, so that's quite the blow for Bowes, so they'll have to work with that. The Gypsies now, they're second, joint second with St. Patrick's Athletic. Themselves are in action in a big Dublin derby. Stephen Kenny's side making the trip across the Liffey to face Shelburne. John Russell's side in fifth in the table. They lost in Europe as well this week against Ajax, and kickoff on Richmond Road is at 5 o'clock. Now, looking ahead to that game, the Pats boss Stephen Kenny says that his side relished derby matches and put a stronger performance than their last game, which was a 1-1 draw with Derry City. He's been speaking to St. Pat's Club's media.
3: Yeah, we're looking forward to the game. I think, when last week, when you concede a reasonably late goal like we did, an equaliser, you're obviously disappointed after the game, but when you rewatch the game and analyse it and reflect on it, we did so many good things, and particularly in the first hour of that game, created a lot of chances, and some of our football in the first half was exceptional, really good, and we've got to maintain that level for 90 minutes, and that's you're never going to dominate a game for 90 minutes against good team. Shelburne are a good team, they're going to have spells. We're going to have spells, and that's the nature of a derby. It's full-blooded, and space is at a premium, and that can be the nature of these derbies.
0: Yeah, that's St. Pat's boss, Stephen Kenny. So you kind of think as well with Dundalk, losing, that fourth place is very much up for grabs for the likes of Shells and Derry City, who won on Friday night with Mark Hanley in charge. And I was only saying to the lads yesterday, like, just the pitch just looks brilliant at the Brandywell now.
2: Yeah, oh, it does. They've done a really good job. They've done a really good job as well, too. I was watching the Galway game as well. Was it yesterday, last night? Their pitch at Eamon DC Park is unbelievable. They've really, really done a good job on it. I would have thought then third as well. Third and fourth spots. It depends really as well on who wins the FAI Cup. Too, because obviously, if it's outside of if it's inside of the top three, it gets passed down to the next one.
0: It tends to happen these days, just given the nature of, well, obviously Rovers won it. Rovers did Bowes a favour there last year.
2: And like next week, one of St. Pat's or Rovers will be knocked out of it. And I think the draw was kindest to Bowes. They've got they've got Longford rather in Daly Mount Park. They've got out of the Dublin sides anyway. They've got quite a decent run if they can put one together. So it'll be just interesting in who finishes like that. That third and fourth, because of the points difference with second even is wide open, so it'll be very, very interesting. Two really, really interesting games to get stuck into later on today. In terms of the women's Premier Division, quite tight at the top there as well, Phil. Athlone Town remaining top after a 2-0 win over Wexford last night. They're 3 points clear of Shelburne, who had briefly moved into first place following their 2-0 victory against Pemaid United earlier on in the day. Galway United are 3 points off the lead as well. They were held to a 1-1 draw by Sligo Rovers. Now elsewhere, Bohemians had to rescue a 2-2 draw with Waterford. They were 2-1 down and scored very late on in that game. Treaty United thrashed Cork City 5-0. Shamrock Rovers won 2-0 away to DLR Waves.
0: Yeah, busy few games in Scotland this afternoon. So Celtic are just about to kick off away to Kilmarnock, and we know that Martin O'Neill won't be there. Maloney's going to take charge.
2: Sean Maloney's taking charge. Martin O'Neill was actually in the team hotel, gave a team talk at breakfast, hadn't quite decided. He obviously wasn't on the team bus. He had a procedure during the week, and it's unclear whether or not he'll actually be at the game. So that one is just about to kick off, Kilmarnock and Celtic. Then from 3 o'clock, Motherwell at home against Falkirk. At the same time, Hearts and Dundee United. Then from 4 o'clock, at Ibrox is Rangers at home to Hibernian.
0: Yeah, it's been interesting in terms of the way things are going. St Mirren are top of the league at the moment. Okay, they've played two games. Killian Phillips scored the winner yesterday. So it's a good start. And you just wonder, the transfer window will be closing in a few weeks. You just wonder, is he going to get a move away that, you know, the manager was asked about it yesterday and said, like, he's definitely doing the right thing. Like, they know the model of the club, that their best players are going to get snapped up.
2: Yeah, but
0: it's been a good start from, obviously, he's tasted the international setup before with Ireland. But, he was one of the losers, really, from that game in Armenia where we lost. So then I look at Rangers, that beaten again during the week in Europe against Jagiellonia Białystok, which is Killian Sheridan's former club. It was only the first leg, but I'm looking at that, and obviously Derek McInnes has gone in there. He left Hearts. Hearts have had a torrid time since he's left, and they got hammered by Benfica during the week as well. So, yeah, it just feels like, even though we're only in the second week, like,
2: yeah, there's a lot to...
0: There is. It's just the way, the nature of Scottish football, especially Rangers, are just so desperate to stop Celtic that, you know, Celtic obviously got Martin O'Neill signed up for another season, that they just look stronger than Rangers. And Derek McInnes went so close with Hearts. Rangers thought, let's get him. They've brought Lawrence Shanklin with them. But yeah, that feels like a big game today. And Hibs, Owen Elding and Warren O'Hara both scored for
2: That's it.
0: Yeah, heads during the week as well.
2: Or during the week, yeah. There's a couple of club friendlies as well as we edge nearer towards the start of the Premier League season. Manchester City in action against Atletico Madrid at the moment. City leading that one 2-1. They had fallen behind there. Arsenal will be at home against Borussia Dortmund at 2 o'clock, and then at 2:30 it's Liverpool and Monaco.
0: Celtic have just gone one up.
2: Already?
0: Who scored?
2: Have they really?
0: Casper who? That's who scored.
2: Who?
0: I mean, look, that's...
2: I thought
0: the only,
2: you were asking. Yeah. I was trying to pull up the live score.
0: That's... that's who I'll... that's the only time I'll use that one this season, okay? It was a one-time only. It was there. It was an open goal. Now, what'll end up happening in the next minute or two, it'll probably get ruled out by VAR or something.
2: Yeah.
0: But
2: wow, 2 minutes on the clock.
0: Yeah,
2: there.
0: Like that's their record signing from Bodø/Glimt. Missed a few chances on Monday night. And in fairness, Martin O'Neill said, look, he'll score goals. Like he's just settling in and, you know, getting used to the grass. Like he used to playing on, like he's used to playing on Astro. But yeah, that's good for him to get off the mark, and obviously a good start for Celtic as well.
2: Let's hope that it doesn't, that's not the only goal of the day after 2 minutes.
0: No, but look, the main thing is I got the gag in.
2: Yeah.
0: And, yeah.
2: You live on that now for
0: that's
2: a while.
0: That's it, like, yeah, just retire now. Yeah, so
2: that's, yeah, that's pretty
0: the,
2: much.
0: The interesting thing as well, obviously you mentioned pre-season friendlies and things like that, the Manchester United Leeds game, Croke Park on Wednesday. Marcus Rashford's going to come over.
2: Oh.
0: So it's going to be his first involvement, obviously, since he's come back from Barcelona. He's back. So it'll be interesting to see how that works out. I'm sure Michael Carrick will get plenty of questions about that in the build-up.
2: All these club friendlies on Irish soil were either, it was, I can't remember who it was on television years ago, blasting them. All these morons.
0: Oh, that was Dermot Keely. 42,000 of them. Yeah, it was a Liverpool Shamrock Rovers.
2: If they were airdropped into Liverpool, they wouldn't be able to find Anfield.
0: Yeah, so it was, yeah, you had Arsenal and Real Betis there last week as well. But yeah, we'll leave it there. Thanks very much, Daniel. As I said, the stories so far today, Armagh have beaten Cavan by 17 points to 15 to win the Premier Junior Camogie final. And we will obviously be back at Croke Park very soon. But next, we're going to talk boxing, reflect on Aaron McKenna becoming a world champion. Matthew Brennan was there and he's going to join me in the studio after the break.
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0: You're very welcome back to Off the Ball Sunday. Phil Egan with you here until 7 o'clock. Armagh are the Premier Junior Camogie champions. They beat Cavan by 17 points to 15 at Croke Park. Celtic are 1-0 up in their game away to Kilmarnock. Their new summer signing, record signing, Casper Hu with the goal after just 2 minutes. And I'm joined in studio now by Matthew Brennan, who had a late night at the Three Arena, working hard, and great night though.
13: Yeah, it has to be said. Yeah, it was a very late night, but that's what these fight nights are all about. Yep. I think it ran till about half 11 or so, maybe, was it, before Aaron McKenna got his belt?
0: Yeah, I was watching it on TV. Interesting, actually, watching it, the way the Zuffa are doing this is they don't hang around in between fights.
13: No, it's very UFC-esque, isn't it? That tends to be the way they do it. They don't sort of wait around for the broadcast. It kind of happened a little bit last night between them switching over from the prelims on YouTube after Stevie McKenna got his big win into the first fight on the main card. But you're right, it does move at a rate of knots. Right.
0: I don't know if people prefer that or not.
13: There's probably a balance to be found. I think there's some of the boxing cards you do see between the co-main event, if you want to call it that, and the main event takes.
0: Do you love a montage going up on the big screen sometimes? Yeah, kind of set the
13: absolutely
0: set the
13: mood, nice bit of music, set the tone.
0: Yeah, it was a great night. There wasn't 14,000 at it.
13: No, despite. Contrary to popular belief, there was not 14,000 people there. The Tribune only holds about 10,000, and half of it was shut off last night. So, ballpark, I'd say maybe 3,500-4,000 people were there. Which, you know what? There's two ways of looking at it, really. There's a lot of backing behind Zuffa.
0: Yeah.
13: But it is at its early stages as well. Aaron McKenna, as we know, Stevie McKenna, even Callum Walsh haven't got the biggest profile in Ireland. They've done a lot of their hard graft over across in the States, and Zuffa are going to get behind them. They're going to have more cards here in Dublin, and look, there was a serious Monaghan crowd in there last night. There was a serious Cork crowd up when Conor Walsh fought there. Must have been last year, was it?
0: Yeah.
13: So, look, it'll progress from there. I'm sure they'll be aware of that.
0: They're putting on these events in Dublin because a long time coming. Talking there to Daniel about the Bernard Dunn journey was class.
13: He was there last night, actually, as well. Yeah. And he was there last weekend, too.
0: Yeah. And look, people will come out and watch the boxing. So where do you want to start? We can start with Aaron McKenna. It was it was interesting. Just, I suppose, most people just suggested or felt that he would use his long reach and just fight on the outside. And Andy Lee was part of the commentary on Sky, and no better man to call a fight in terms of just how concise he is with his information, but just to tell you what's going on and what should happen. The McKenna team obviously decided, no, let's get inside and just rough this guy up and break him.
13: Yeah, because I imagine that's something that wouldn't have been imagined coming from his opponent. Aaliyah might not have anticipated that being the case. I do think in the very early stages, Aaliyah was kind of sort of struggling with the reach. But Aaron McKenna's talked so often about the fact that he is so flexible. He's so able to switch up what he needs to do, given the state of the fight, given the state of his opponent, and all of that sort of stuff as well. And that was showcased last night. I do think he was levels above his opponent as far as technical ability goes. He could pack a punch, Aaliyah, and he was a game opponent. And it's probably not the last we'll see of him. He is someone who hasn't fought outside of Italy or Germany, I believe. He had got an unbeaten record, was, I think, 22-0 maybe before last night.
0: Not a massive knockout rate.
13: No, only, I think, he 10 KOs.
0: Yeah, so I was kind of even like going into the last round, you're thinking whatever happens, just don't get caught. But even kind of at that stage, I had felt, he's not going to.
13: He's just such a clever operator. He's so slick. Everything he does is with unbelievable precision. And he's such a unique build as well for the middleweight weight classes.
0: 6'3".
13: He's so long too. And to be able to use that reach to such great effect, but also get in the pocket too and trade and throw your weight around. And Aaliyah's a big guy too. He's an incredible nick. And
0: His engine
13: was very good. So look, my main takeaway, I suppose, in the Aaron McKenna front was that what we saw from him last night just reaffirmed the fact that we know that he is well capable of hanging with the very best. And that's very exciting.
0: Yeah, absolutely. You know, the future, we always knew that he had a bright future ahead of him. We played the interview you did a few minutes ago, and obviously trying to get people to fight him. Now that he has the belt, people have to come after him.
13: Well, that's what he was saying, and it's the first thing he said when he was on Sky as well, is I'm not too hard to find now. And it must be very frustrating for a guy like him, because you can understand it from maybe some of the best in the world's perspective, that there's a very low reward. It's high risk, it's low reward to go and fight Aaron McKenna while he was at the stage he was before last night, when he didn't have the belt, he didn't have the accolades, he didn't have the star power that he's going to have now, especially in this country. I mean, you could get some of the biggest fighters coming over here now to fight him. And that middleweight division is interesting at the minute as well. And with the way Zuffa are approaching things, they're trying to sort of go back to the old and olden days and adopt that kind of UFC model of having seven, I think, divisions, and not the kind of four belts, five belts. It's the IBF belt that he does have at the minute, and that's not a gimme belt. I mean, it might be easy for people to look at Zuffa and go, okay, they're 10 events in. Is this just a belt that they've created and they've picked two fighters to go? It's not, that's not what it is. This is a serious achievement for him.
0: Mm. He's talked about Clonus would be the dream.
13: Ah, it'd be amazing that, wouldn't it? Yeah, yeah. It would topple an Ulster final day, I think.
0: Oof. Big words.
13: It's hard done, but
0: if Monaghan are in it.
13: Ah, listen. Yeah, true. Yeah, just imagine they could work that out somewhere. Be a big week, back to back.
0: So, Stevie McKenna was in his corner and
13: he was
0: barely broke a sweat in his fight.
13: Yeah, again, that's two Zuffa cards now in a row that he's managed to get the knockout done and inside the first round. Look, I was saying this to David Wilson last night, the two of us were there at the Three Arena. I'm not sure exactly what he'll gain from it as far as the boxing side of it goes, but as far as his profile goes, it'll do no harm. It's another highlight reel KO. I mean, essentially, every time he wins, he gets a knockout, barring one occasion, and obviously he does have that loss on his record. That I would like to see him go and avenge. That opponent is signed up with Zuffa now as well. It should be a pretty easy fight to make. Yeah. And a lot of people were saying that they anticipated that being on this card. Didn't happen for whatever reason, but I actually think going forward, given how things went last night, that might not be the worst thing in the world, because Stevie's profile is going to have raised that a little bit more, and if they can get himself and Cutter going head to head over the next little while, it'd be.
0: Yeah, and there was, I mean, I remember that first fight.
13: Yeah.
0: The lead up to it.
13: Yeah, crazy.
0: Some strong words exchanged between the two.
13: And listen, Stevie McKenna can talk.
0: Yeah.
13: He can talk.
0: Absolutely.
13: He is not shy, short of confidence.
0: Yeah. And when you can knock people out like that.
13: Ah,
0: I understand
13: 100%. Then we might take a bit of Stevie here now, will we? We listen to him and see what he had to say for himself after that win against Owen O'Neill last night.
6: Yeah, short and sweet, hitman style. As always, I don't like to mess around in there. I wanted to go in, get the job done, and then all eyes on my brother now. I'm going to be in his corner for the world title.
13: We'll get back to that now in just a second, but this is two fights in a row now on the Zuffa cards that you've got in there and got it done very quickly. I can't imagine there's any feeling for yourself that maybe you would have wanted to get a few more rounds under the belt. You're here and you don't get paid by the round in there.
6: I don't want rounds. I get enough rounds in sparring. Anyone that wants rounds, I don't know, look crazy. Like, if you can get them out of there and do what you have to do, and people want to see knockouts, they don't want to see boring points decisions, but my style is very unique. I'm probably one of the most entertaining fighters out there at the moment. Where do you see a style like me? Because before a fight, I'll tell someone I'm coming out to knock you out. I'm not telling any lies. I don't lie. And you see what you get.
13: There was a serious pop from that crowd. We're still fairly early on in this card. We've got Aaron on in a little while. The Monaghan fans that were there was jerseys everywhere when I was walking in. It must have been pretty special to get out there for the first time in a professional bout on Irish soil.
6: It was incredible. I've never seen a show at this time. You know, it was nearly jam-packed. Yeah. You know, and the support from the Monaghan people, the support me and Aaron have, it's incredible all over Ireland, and especially the Monaghan people, the Farnley Army, as I said, they came out and they delivered the support. It's incredible. Finally fighting back home on home turf. I couldn't be any more prouder as I was making the ring walk. You know, seeing friends, relatives, all the people that's been with me my whole journey, just seeing them all there, it's very special to me.
13: We were speaking during the week and you were talking about the potential of a Callum Walsh fight down the line. You were speaking in the ring afterwards and that was the first thing that came to your lips. What's the feeling there? You must be excited to get that one done at some stage down the line. Obviously, he spoke actually to ourselves during the week and he was saying that for those big Irish fights, maybe it only makes sense when it's for a world title. What would your view be on that?
6: That's a stupid way of looking at it. You know, saying that if that's the case, what should all the Americans not fight each other? Should the UK fighters not fight each other? we want to put on the best entertaining fights as Irish fighters, you know, and fight each other, you know, and make special nights for Irish boxing. People want to see great fights and see, you know, big nights. And me and Callum Walsh, the whole country, go to it. You know, that's what people want to see. You know, he's fighting Tyler Dandy tonight. What would draw more attention, me versus Callum Walsh tonight or him versus Tyler Dandy?
0: I think I know the answer for that one.
13: Yeah, and to be fair, we'll get on to that in just a minute, but actually towards the end of that, obviously we cut it out because I spoke to Stevie before Aaron's fight and he essentially called it to a T. He pretty much said exactly what was going to happen. What happened, he'd go out there, he put on a clinic, he showed what he's all about, and he did that. But the Callum Walsh stuff is it's fascinating. It's a great little storyline that I wasn't anticipating coming at the beginning of the week, and I have to say I have far more interest in that fight now than I did when it was brought up on Wednesday.
0: Yeah, so what you make of Callum Walsh?
13: Yeah, I was going to ask you the same question. It's hard to know what to take away from it. Tyler Dandy, look, he is an awkward opponent. There's been some very good fighters who are probably above where Callum Walsh is now that have not had it easy with Tyler Dandy. It was a mad start to the fight. There was that strange sort of knockdown in the beginning where Callum Walsh took a knee and then the second round got a pretty savage knockdown himself, and you're thinking, okay, you might be able to get him out here fairly quickly. They then both had points docked throughout the fight. Then he made it scrappy, used his experience. He's a former European champion. He's not an exceptional fighter, but he's a good fighter, and he's one of the better fighters Callum Walsh has gone up against. But that being said, Walsh said himself in the ring, that's the only kind of bit of media or conversation we've heard from him since the fight, because he got a pretty bad cut. I think he got his orbital bone done in as well.
0: Yeah, he said that with a interview after in the ring.
13: Yeah, I think it was all from the head clashes, but he said himself that he wasn't happy with how his performance went. So listen, you're going to have days like that, but he's going to have to reevaluate, I think,
0: it'd be interesting. Like when he kind of the dust settles a bit, what he actually made of his performance. Like, he's still undefeated,
13: he is,
0: and he's got a following, and he, you know, he's trying to build it up, and Dana White is backing him. So
13: look, it's not the end of the world what happened last night. He got the win, and that's what really matters. But I'd be intrigued to see what they do with him next. I don't think the Stevie McKenna fight will be happening soon, but I don't think it's something Stevie's going to let go for a good little while.
0: Yeah, I'm trying to think of high profile fights. It was interesting actually watching the fight last night. The commentary team was Matthew Macklin and Andy Lee, and Andy Clark from Sky was in between the two of them. And I remember speaking to both about each other.
13: Yeah.
0: Like, when are you going to fight him? When are you going to fight him? And it never happened. Yeah. And obviously, never will.
13: Never.
0: Well, yeah. I hope not, anyway.
13: Yeah, Misfits are one of them, YouTube boxing. But, might come and take
0: Yeah, over. So, like, I get what Callum Walsh was saying about, like, you know, maybe all Irish fights aren't, like, the best thing for up-and-coming Irish fighters if they want to keep going, like, but. Yeah.
13: I think as well, the point maybe that Stevie, I don't know if he'd heard what Callum had said, perhaps I should have probably put it to him too, is his point about Irish fighters only fighting for world titles was centred around the fact that the country is small. Why would we have to fight each other? And Stevie obviously referenced the USA and the UK, which are far bigger places, but I think there is room for it in the game. We've watched a couple over the last little while. Stephen Cairns and Senan Kelly fought on the Queensbury card. Obviously, Lee Reeves and Gary Cully did too, and our thoughts are obviously still with Lee Reeves there. Hoping he makes a full recovery. I see his fundraiser got up over 100,000 there overnight, so praying for some good news there. But there definitely is room for these domestic dust-ups. But that being said, for someone like Callum Walsh, I can understand why he would be viewing it from that perspective.
0: Yeah, okay. Well, Joe Ward.
13: Yes.
0: Back in the ring last night. You know, what an amateur. Brilliant pedigree. And he got that horrific injury. So he was back 2 years out, and like, I was looking forward to this because, you know, I said Joe Ward was a brilliant amateur, and I have to say, and I sent you a text at the time, is like, I think he like, after the fourth round, right, about a minute to go in the fourth round, it's like somebody just took all his energy. And I was thinking, this is not good, but I don't know what they said to him after the fourth round. He just came back.
13: Yeah.
0: It was a spring and a step, and then he just went on.
13: Yeah, Joe Ward is, I mean, being a Westmead man myself, obviously there's a lot of excitement there. We've known about Joe Ward for so long, and for many different reasons, he probably hasn't gone on to achieve up to this point what would have been expected of him. As you mentioned, the injuries, a hell of a lot of inactivity, a lot of stuff out of his own control, really. It's 20 months since he's actually been inside the ring, and he came back in on this occasion, the fight on the Zuffa card against Artyom Kasparian, who is not a warm-up fight. Let's not make any bones about that.
0: He was a tough opponent. He just kept coming forward.
13: A very tough opponent, and he was eating everything Joe Ward had to throw at him towards the end of the fight. But in the early stages, Kasparian packs a punch. I think he's maybe 7 or 8 knockouts on his last ever as many fights, you know what I mean? He can pack a punch. For someone coming in there as inactive as Joe Ward has been, you do have to be careful, because the rust is going to be there. And the rust was there. And yeah, I echoed your sentiment there too about the first couple of rounds. And you're going to hear from Joe Ward in a moment, but he says the same himself, that it was going to be a case of weathering a bit of a storm, shaking off the cobwebs, and then coming on strong. Later on in the fight, I was chatting to a couple of members of his team after it sort of went as they expected. Mm. Now, naturally, you would say that given the victory did come. But also, you can look at it from the point of view where certain light heavyweights may have looked at Joe Ward up until now and thought, that's one I'll avoid, similar to the Aaron McKenna thing where the trade-off probably isn't worth it. They might have saw that last night and gone, I can see a few weaknesses there. Give me him now. And that could play into Joe Ward's hands, because he's going to be... Whatever, he finished the fight fairly strongly last night. He sort of got his, he got his range.
0: Yeah, he was bouncing.
13: Yeah, he was.
0: His left uppercut.
13: It's a sweet one. Yeah, a sweet one. His hands are quite low, so you might see a bit of a weakness there. But as I say, that could play into his hands. He could get in there against an opponent who maybe will be underestimating him. And we know what Joe Ward is all about. So we might hear from here now.
0: Yeah, let's hear.
11: Yeah, look at I knew it was going to be a tough fight, ordering for 20 months. It took me a couple of rounds to get into the fight, but I knew it was only a matter of time I catch some nice backhands. I'm going to start getting up my toes, let my punches go and burst. I was levels above him, but I'm delighted to get the win, delighted to get the 10 rounds, and we move on now.
14: That inactivity that you have had over the last little while, what does that feel like in the ring in those early rounds?
11: Yeah, it's a little bit difficult because your timing can be off for your movement, your distance. He was closing distance quick because obviously my lack of rust. But when I started to figure him out, that backhand started to put a few shots together, I felt like it hurt him in the later rounds, and I knew I was getting to him and taking over.
14: Was that a conscious sort of decision for you to be aware of the power that he was going to have early on? We know he has a lot of knockouts on his record.
11: Yeah, look, he always had to be wary of it. I knew he was going to come out fast. I knew he was going to try to always put a lot of pressure me and break me down, but I knew my game plan was always to slowly get myself into it and finish strong.
14: You're going to want to be a lot more active than you have been over the last little while. When do you want to get back in the ring? I imagine as soon as physically possible.
11: Absolutely. Definitely before Christmas, another fight, because I feel like that was the problem. Inactivity, the more fights I have, the better I get, and conditioning, obviously, faster I am, faster out of the traps.
14: How happy were you to actually be back in there? I know it's a basic question, but for a boxer, and you are a man who has grown up fighting, has always been fighting, a fighting family too, it must have been great to actually just get back in there in front of a pretty decent crowd as well.
11: Yeah, absolutely. It was really good to get back in there. It was a nice build-up. Obviously, a packed out pre-arena, so obviously that brings its own pressure as well, but I was delighted to get back in and get one away. Still on the feet in Ireland, never lost since I was 11 years old, so that's a nice record to continue with.
0: Just a couple of Westmead men talking about boxing.
13: Huh? Yeah, listen, that's what it's all about, isn't it? That's what it's all about. Be back in Croke Park now for the Leinster final next year, retaining our crown.
0: Fight and talk. What else, before we let you go, what else kind of caught the eye last night?
13: Yes, I suppose on the Irish front, Conor Coyle picked up a decent win himself early on in the card, but a young man by the name of Sam Hickey, he's a Scottish fighter. He was on the main card himself, and he got a pretty devastating knockout. You won't get to hear from him now. You can check it out on our socials. Really interesting conversation with him, his relationship with the McKenna lads. He was fighting on the last card over in Bournemouth that Stephen McKenna was on, and he bumped into his mates, and they were all supporting him, and he got a big pop off the crowd there last night. He did an exhibition with Aaron McKenna many moons ago. He's a middleweight himself. Gets on really well with the family, but he didn't dismiss the idea of fighting Aaron in the future. Also spoke about the fact that he had a pretty devastating KO. He made a point himself of turning around to the crowd and saying to calm down until he was okay, and he spoke about that and the kind of history he's had with stuff like that going wrong in the ring. So really nice fella, one to keep an eye on. He's 6-0 now, and he'll be a big star for Zuffa. I think they'll be investing.
0: Did you get to meet Off the Ball's new friends, Becky Lynch and Finn Balor?
13: In passing, a little nod of appreciation, but that'll be exciting come January.
0: Absolutely, that's another thing you can keep an eye. You can get all of Matthew's post-fight reaction stuff on our socials, as well as Willow Callan's interview from Friday with Becky Lynch and Finn Balor, talking about Raw coming to the Three Arena. Now, whether it's a nice latte first thing in the morning or an iced white mocha while soaking in the summer sun, Braeburn Coffee is the perfect iced coffee, available exclusively at Apple Green Braeburn Coffee, and it's made for your summer. Matthew Brennan, thank you very much. And after two, we will have the Sunday paper review, and we'll also be checking in at Croke Park, where that intermediate final between Antrim and Laois is just about to start. Back after the news.
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26: It's 2 o'clock. Good afternoon. I'm Jane McNamara. The Taoiseach has praised the work of An Garda Síochána and the Department of Justice ahead of Daniel Kinahan's arrival back in Ireland. The government jet is en route from Dubai after Mr. Kinahan lost a number of appeals against his extradition. It's expected he'll appear before a sitting of the Special Criminal Court this evening before being remanded to Portlaoise prison. Speaking at the Tullamore show, Taoiseach Micheál Martin said he wouldn't comment on individual cases.
27: Well, I do want to say this. I want to pay very strong tribute to An Garda Síochána, to the Garda Commissioner, and the Minister of Justice, successive Minister of Justice, in terms of the Gardaí's success in tackling organised crime.
26: A number of people have been injured in a serious collision on Dublin's M50. Meanwhile, a man has been rushed to hospital after a bus and car collided in County Kerry. Ellen Butler has the details.
28: There is disruption on the M50 today after two cars collided in the early hours of this morning. It happened southbound between Junction 11 Talla and Junction 12 Firhouse at around 5:30. Gardaí say a number of people were seriously injured. The stretch of motorway is expected to remain closed for a number of hours with diversions in place. In Kerry, a man in his 20s, also suffered serious injuries when the car he was driving and a bus crashed on the N70 at Aha Tubridge near Carrisaveen at around 5 o'clock this morning. The bus driver, a man in his 50s, escaped uninjured. Anyone who was in the area at the time, especially those with dashcam footage, is asked to contact Gardaí.
1: At least 7 people have been killed as Russia and Ukraine exchanged strikes overnight. 2 people were killed and 4 others were injured following Russian strikes on the Ukrainian city of Kharkiv. Russia also launched strikes on Odessa, causing extensive damage, according to emergency services there. Meanwhile, 5 people have been killed and 25 others have been injured in a Ukrainian drone attack on the Russian city of Belgorod. The strikes sparked fires in 2 apartment buildings, according to local authorities. Finally, stroking your partner's arm can significantly improve their mood and happiness. A new experiment by researchers in Hungary quizzed 110 men and women about relationship satisfaction. It found gently stroking a line along the inner forearm between the wrist and elbow improves mood by up to 50%. The research reported in the Irish Daily Mail finds skin-to-skin contact triggers social bonding and stress reduction. That's it for now. More in an hour.
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1: Mostly cloudy this afternoon, apart from a few sunny spells in the south. Outbreaks of rain and drizzle in Connacht, Ulster and North Leinster will gradually clear southeastwards later. Highest temperatures 16 to 25 degrees. Now you're up to date on News Talk.
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0: You're very welcome back to Off the Ball Sunday. Phil Egan with you here until 7 o'clock. It's All Ireland Camogie Finals Day. We have Kilkenny Camogie legend Anne Downey in studio later to look ahead to the final and keep an eye on what's going on in that final between Galway and Cork. And the intermediate final is underway. Antrim, 2 points. Laois, no score already today. Armagh have won the Premier Junior Final, taking it against Cavan. And Keith Tracy will be in after 6 o'clock. The chat football can tell you Celtic have just gone 2-0 up away to Kilmarnock. Casper Hu got the first and he's got the second as well. Their new summer signing very much up and running. Martin O'Neill not in the dugout for that game, so Sean Maloney in charge of that one. Now it's time for our Sunday paper review with freelance sports writer Cliona Foley and Irish Times football correspondent Gavin Comiskey.
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0: Well, before we get into what's in the papers, let's just have a look. Usually we'd start with the back pages, but I think given the day that's in it, we'll go with the front. So the front of the Sunday World, and it's Daniel Kinahan on his way back home. So this is Daniel Kinahan. He's going to arrive in Dublin later on the government jet. And he's going to be in court this evening before he's escorted to Portlaoise prison. The reason I am starting with the front page is obviously I think it's not lost on many people that there was a big boxing event in Dublin last night, as there was one last week. We've obviously got the big one coming up in Croke Park on the 5th of September. For a lot of years, we didn't have big professional cards in Dublin. And, you know, there was a reason for it. Like, so I would imagine the courts will deal with Daniel Kinahan and then there will probably be some more questions to come out of people that would have been associated with in the world of boxing. But that's it there. Kinahan lands as bomb squad sweeps court. So that security is going to be high for that. That's the front of the Irish Mail. And also, Go Jedham, that's the front of the Irish Sunday Mirror. So it's very prominent on the front of the pages. But if we look at the back pages then, I'll stick with the Sunday Mirror. That's Warrior, that's Bruno, ready to lead the fight for Gunners. And it's just not with his teammate Declan Rice. So that's Bruno Guimaraes, once the scourge of Arsenal, now joins Arsenal. And Johnny, not Bolton South. So Johnny Kenny, not ready to shun back, or ready to shun a move back to Bolton and fight for his Celtic future. And then the Enzo, the reset at City. 9 new managers are going to be in the Premier League this season, which is quite the turnover when that kicks off in a couple of weeks. Back of the Mail on Sunday, again, Bruno Guimaraes, that famous celebration he does. Barca back in for Rodri, so looked like he was going to go to Real Madrid. Now he wants to go to Barcelona. City want more money for him. And then the Sunday World, great Scott, Alex Scott, the Bournemouth midfielder, being linked with Chelsea, United, Arsenal, but I think he's going to cost a lot of money. And Gianni is feeling the heat. Yeah, we'll have all the latest on Gianni Infantino. It just seems to change every day. Also, Troy Parrott needs to choose next club wisely. We will get into that in a bit. There's a piece on what would be a good move for Ireland international Troy Parrott, given that it does look like he's outgrown AZ Alkmaar. He's been so good there. Front of the Sunday Times there, Jack the Lad, Jack Moylan, made his debut for Cardiff yesterday. Scored in the League Cup, very early rounds, the first round, obviously no Premier League involvement. But he's gone to Cardiff from Lincoln. Mason Melia made his debut for Lincoln as a substitute yesterday in the League Cup. So that's just some of the headlines. But we're going to start with what's really inside the papers. And here we are on the 9th of August. It's All-Ireland Camogie
4: that's
0: final.
4: The big ones.
0: Yeah. And I think it's fair to say, I don't think it's controversial to say last year's final between Galway and Cork was the best of the four
4: brilliant.
0: Finals.
4: Yeah, it was a brilliant.
0: Went right down to the wire.
4: Yeah, brilliant. And people have been calling this one the trilogy because, like, the Cork-Galway thing now is just massive. Three in a row, third year in a row. Defending champions, won it by exactly brilliant last minute free last year, Galway. And a new looking Cork team back. Back to meet them, but there's all kinds of stuff going on, as always before these matches. Yeah. Who's fit, who's not fit, injuries picked up in semi-finals, the whole lot. But there's loads of coverage. Sunday Indo always gives great coverage to the Camogie finals, in fairness. And there's three matches. And one of the pieces today with Dara Cahoor is actually with a player in the junior match for Armagh, who've been struggling to try to get back to win it. But it's a really nice feature on, and she's got a great name, Kiri Devlin, which I think is a fabulous name. Obviously, there was a football love in the family as well when they were naming her. But in 2020, she lost her dad by suicide. I think a month before they won the All-Ireland and they're back this year. They're struggling to win it for the last few years, Armagh. And so they start off with the junior finals today. And then there's lots of stuff. But two pieces stood out to me. Dara Cahoor is a really interesting piece in Sunday Indo as well on just this crossover between coaches and the amount of coaches, hurling coaches who have been involved in Camogie and maybe actually dipped their toes into elite coaching in Camogie and have transferred over. But there's also been an alternative. And the one that's been really interesting for people this year is that Donal O'Grady came to work with the Cork and is working with this Cork team. And like, if you ever talk to players about Donal O'Grady, they really rate him as a coach. They think he's brilliant. And in fact, it's really interesting because the Gerard Manley, who's technically the Cork manager, says basically everything that's done on the pitch, I leave to Brady. So he's going to be very influential today as well.
5: Was he in the men's game until recently, obviously?
4: Yeah, it's been
5: club.
4: A while.
5: Was he back at club
4: involved.
5: Level, though? Or?
4: No, I think it's been a while since he's been involved.
0: I say,
4: but he's
0: never short on offers.
4: Never short of offers.
5: He was great interviewee back in the day, I really enjoyed talking to him post-match.
4: Yeah. And I remember, he coached from school, apart from his playing days, he coached from schools, brilliant schools coach, right up the way. But it's really interesting to me that he has put his efforts in behind and how that'll influence Cork today, because I would fancy Galway marginally. Mm. It's going to be extremely tight again. I just think the physicality of Galway is phenomenal if everybody's fit, everybody plays. But it would be really interesting because they have to figure out tactically how they're going to work with a Galway sweeper and that for Cork. So it is a great thing to see. And you know that notion, there is all this notion of, we should have more women coaching in the games. Why haven't got more women in the games? But it's always heartening as well to see really high quality men working in the women's games.
5: Because a lot of the time, you see, especially with the FAI and in football, you get men hiring men to coach women who have never coached women before.
4: Yeah.
5: And it comes apart very quickly, you see, with the women's team at the moment.
4: And interestingly,
5: these assistant coaches aren't staying because.
4: There's been a big turnover, hasn't there?
5: Well, the last one just didn't have experience with the coaching women, and he got exposed quite quickly, what I mean?
4: And actually, in the Super League in England, it's for the first time there is way more women's coaches this season than there has been before, so there's an evolution there in soccer as well too, which is a much newer game,
5: But it's fallen foul because there's not enough money and the contracts even for academy coaching and all that. They're offering 2-3 year contracts, so you're asking people to give up a job when you might be making 50-60 grand a year. That's a permanent contract in a different industry, obviously, to go coach full time for slightly less money with no guarantee after a few years.
4: Yeah.
5: So until you sort that out,
4: women just won't
5: be making
4: sometimes.
5: Those. Why should they make that decision? That's dangerous for their career.
4: Yeah.
5: You know?
4: And there's a good piece of Aoife Sheehan as well. And as I said, all the papers today have good coverage in the Camogie, but Aoife Sheehan actually talks about, because they changed the structure of the championship this year as well.
0: Yeah,
4: and
0: two
4: there's
0: groups,
4: a feeling that it's really worked well.
0: It's interesting because we yesterday in studio had Ashley,
4: you had
0: Marr
4: Ashley
0: in,
4: and Rachel
0: and Aoife Linsky.
4: From Galway.
0: And obviously Ashley is part of it now, and she, like, the problem with the four teams in Group One obviously are the four that got to the semi-final.
4: They're the seeded ones,
0: season,
4: exactly.
0: You could get into the next round without winning one of those games against in Group One, whereas she's part of the Dublin team that was in
4: exactly.
0: Group Two, which six teams. So
4: Waterford is Aoife's one. Waterford got no reward for beating Tip, who then ended up in the semi-final. Mm. But you know, they're tweaking it. At least they're tweaking it, and
0: absolutely.
4: They're making an effort. And there is a feeling there that the new Camogie leadership as well is really, really working on changing the game and changing the structures. And actually, I'm going to Croker today, and There's a women's networking event actually on before the games in Croker today.
0: Yeah.
4: And they have some really, you know, some of the key women, people working in women's sport in Ireland, including Lynn from IRFU and Nora Stapleton from Sport Ireland. So there's a networking event with the All-Ireland finals, which is a really good idea.
0: Absolutely,
4: so there's a great kind of, they're thinking critically and they're thinking strategically, I think.
5: That Lynn Cantwell's got, like, obviously, Lynn's come in and talk about working with Razzie Erasmus in South
4: Lynn
5: Africa.
4: Is,
5: the IRFU,
4: amazing.
5: They have her now in the house, but for years they let her slip through their hands.
4: Yeah, they got her back.
5: It was so obvious how beneficial they were, and the South Africans jumped on it. And one of the things she said was, as soon as she went and joined the Springboks management, she was put in the meetings with the men's meetings, so she could take what was happening with the men's and bring it to the women's.
4: Right.
5: Because they were trying to fast track the women's game in South Africa.
4: So they exposed
5: her to the elite end of coaching with Jack Nyembar and Rassie, and so she could just soak all that in for the first year. And then it just became a funding issue all the time, you know.
4: So it's really interesting you have people like that in Croke Park today at the Camogie All-Irelands, all invited, all there to give some thoughts on strategic thinking and just general women in sport.
0: And it was the first year of the new structure. So
4: you've got to try it.
0: You could do it next year.
4: Absolutely.
0: Two teams from Group 2 get into a semi-final and win a semi-final, or one of them wins and they're in the final.
4: And it's interesting, Liam O'Neill passed away this week, former GAA president from Laois, but like, we would have had Liam in here in the Women's Sport podcast before, because he was involved in, he went on the committee to redo the Women's Camogie rules. People might even not even know that, you know, and he was one of the people key to trying to get integration into GAA. And it's funny how these things, you know, I was at his removal on Friday and there was a mad 2 hours I stood in the queue to go into his removal. But that's the kind of influence he had on a lot of things.
0: Mm.
4: But he was very, very progressive in terms of how he looked at women's sport, and he understood the need to have more physicality in Camogie, and they changed the rules, and that we're seeing the benefits now, as you say, with that match last year.
5: I enjoyed dealing with him when he was good.
4: Oh, he was great.
5: Always a light touch as
4: always
5: well.
4: Always a light touch and up for the crack, but would have a good argument with you and not hold it against
5: you. He's a good man.
0: Well, today's game is definitely going to be physical anyway.
4: Definitely. But really, I mean, that's the key to it, and the key to it would be midfield, the physicality around that middle diamond, because as I said, I think Galway marginally probably have the edge in that terms of that physicality at the moment, because this Cork team has got a lot of new players into it. But you never know on All-Ireland Day, and as I said, All-Ireland Day brings out a different beast in these two teams. It's always brilliant.
0: It's funny how they're almost trying to pass off the favourite tags to each other.
4: Oh, yeah.
0: Because the last 2 years, the so-called underdog has won.
4: Yeah.
0: So they're like, no, you're the favourites.
4: Yeah.
0: No, you have it.
4: And then there was a 3-in-a-row take for Cork, and then there was, and now Galway saying, no interest in the 2-in-a-row, but actually that would be massive. That would be historic for them.
0: Absolutely.
4: Yeah.
0: And the thing is, like, there's every chance that they're both back in the final again next year.
4: Because, I mean, they are way ahead of everybody else.
0: Yeah.
4: Kilkenny have gone down,
0: The interest is actually, you've got Anne Downey in studio with us today.
4: Oh, great.
0: To look at, like, basically, when the final is on, she's going to be my eyes, like, you know, and tell me what's going on. But I'd be interested to hear her thoughts on Kilkenny.
4: They look at, they've lost key players and just doesn't have to replace them. And it's very hard. And you're also, even with Camogie and dual players now, you're losing players to Australia as well. And there's that as well. Cork without Hannah Looney, you know, would be brilliant. Dual player in Cork's gone to Australia.
0: Even the dual player that's gone.
4: That's totally gone. Yeah. The level of training at this stage, you just can't do it. I always argued that. I know a lot of Cork players would feel bad over the years with the way fixtures are, but actually the reality is the level of training you're doing now, there's a reason there's no dual players in men's. It's the same now in women's.
0: It's caught up.
4: Yeah.
0: So that's, was there any other
4: That were the main ones. I think there's a good piece with Ailish O'Reilly as well, I think, in Mail on Sunday as well. Again, legendary Galway player. She's still there in her 30s working. I mean, the amount of work, the amount of grass she covers, but brilliant basketball player as well. Player. And a lot of, like we saw with Kobe McDonald, a lot of brilliant basketball players are brilliant at everything else because you watch them.
5: Basketball could have been his best game. He could have gone to a scholarship to America.
4: But you watch him all the time. His head is up all the time when he's playing football, and that's the real sign, I think, of basketball players. They're looking ahead all the time, and she's one of those players as well that does it. So yeah, and she's laughing in it because she's saying she's playing what she reckons is way lower level basketball, but you're still bringing all that into the game. Yeah. I think all the time.
0: Absolutely, and look, it comes up a lot with Irish athletes, or how many sports should you play, or but like when
4: it's
0: you're.
4: Not easy.

0: Ian Madigan.
1: Yeah. I was thinking of Leo Cullen, actually. He went and played in midfield with Johnny McGee when they were like mine.
2: Really?
1: When they were about 16, 17. Yeah. Imagine the two of them in midfield
2: together.
0: Ian would have won a fail at All-Ireland at under 14, but then they lost him because he
2: had
0: basically,
2: to specialise.
0: He was on the Blackrock team, Blackrock Senior Cup team in fourth year.
1: He was.
2: So he was very young in it. Yeah, exactly.
0: You eventually get to a crossroads and you've got
2: But all those interchangeable skills are fantastic. And they also balance your body. Your body is both right-sided and left-sided if you play lots of sports. And that's one of the things about basketball as well. I think it makes people really dual-sided as well.
0: And then on the other side of it, I was watching Aaron McKenna win his world title last night.
2: Nice.
0: And he's been boxing since he was 6 years old. So he's 27 now. But the dad built a gym out the back, and it was boxing only for the two lads.
1: Yeah.
0: And obviously, look, it's...
1: But when you were watching Ryan O'Donoghue
2: play
1: for Mayo,
2: he looks like
1: a boxer, doesn't
2: he?
1: And he moves and shakes
2: so
1: like one. You know,
2: he's very dual-sided as well. I think.
0: And a brilliant soccer player.
2: Yeah, he was.
1: He played for Ireland underage. Yeah.
2: Yeah,
1: but just imagine trying to handle him, like, because it's like trying to mark a boxer. It's not a game of football.
2: Amy O'Connor now playing for Cork today. She was a brilliant soccer player when she was younger as well. Then she chose to specialise.
0: Even look at the Aurora's Roscommon.
2: Oh yeah. I was just watching Roscommon win the All-Ireland Intermediate last week, and I was saying, imagine if they had the Aurora.
0: Yeah. So
2: they might get them for a senior next year.
0: Yeah, there's also, we obviously mentioned Mayo there, but there is reflection today on Kerry, because obviously we all got swept up in the Mayo win, and my wife is from Mayo. I was actually down there last weekend, and like the place is just on wheels at the moment. I don't know when they're going to stop.
2: Lawless is
1: You made it back anyway.
0: Yeah, we were in Achill now. Sam Maguire hasn't been to Achill, so if anyone's listening from Mayo GA, will you make sure you bring it to Achill?
2: got Danish Turk anyway during the week.
1: We can forget about them next year, I suppose, because it has to go to everywhere, doesn't it? Only joking, but like, you know, they have to go to every primary school and everything now with it. So,
0: They're back playing club over the weekend. Players, like, so that'll
1: be a celebration in itself. You know what I mean?
0: I always think that's such a weird dynamic.
2: They're back so fast.
0: Yeah. I can remember going to watch a Vincent's and Ballymun game where, you know, Dublin are in their pomp and there's Philly McMahon and Dermot Connolly going head to head, and Mike, like, they didn't hold back. Like, they were absolutely killing each other.
1: Yeah.
0: And it was great to watch. It was a Monday county final at Parnell Park under the lights. It was a bank holiday. So I just think Parnell Park's one of those venues when the lights are on, you get the most out of it.
1: Yeah.
0: Pat Spillane has done it, and then Darrow Kinnane.
2: Darrow McCrow in the Sunday, and the Pat Spillane in Sunday Worlds as well, both looking at it. And there's a great line in Darrow McCrow's: there are two states which Kerry people inhabit, the one in which they're All-Ireland champions and the one where they're waiting to become champions again. So, like,
1: well, the fear for everybody should be that they're going to evolve to the rules quicker than everybody now, because now all they know is if they beat the press, they're unstoppable.
2: But
1: when they did beat the press in the final, it looks like they were going to destroy Mayo. You know,
0: and then Clifford's first point.
1: Two kick passes, point,
0: and then the goal.
1: Yeah.
0: Even.
1: Yeah.
2: But
1: figure that out. They'll just get faster.
2: I haven't looked at much on it yet, but it will be interesting to see. Paddy Talley
1: identified that as the weakness. Yeah,
2: clearly,
1: having coached them all,
2: was
1: hugely
2: influential in that Mayo setup. Obviously, because of the defensive thing. But it is interesting to see where they're going to go. But there's two good pieces. Darragh Kinnaird's, Dermot Crowe's very good. Darragh Kinnaird is in it. Brilliant.
1: Footballer.
2: Just saying, no, but just how bad it is when you lose in All Ireland. Like he was saying, like how horrendous it is. He says Johnny Cullity, who worked for a while, used to go fishing in the lakes for Killarney. He was like, just get away from everything. Darragh Kinnaird said his therapy was picking blackberries, because he'd just go away down the fields and not talk
1: and
2: to anything.
1: And all these Dublin people piling down for the summer to remind them.
2: It was interesting because I was down in Killarney a couple of weeks before the All-Ireland, and there really was big buzz in Kerry this year. You know, sometimes there isn't,
0: but
2: there really was, like the two in a row thing, the 40th.
0: It was massive for them
2: this year. So they handled it brilliantly. They really were very generous in defeat, but it will be interesting to see where it goes. And that's only the start, I think, of we're probably going to see more and more now from the Kerry side, because we've so much Mayo for the last few, yeah. and it continues. A friend of mine sent me a message, said, "Will we keep it going till Christmas?" I said, "Easter, at least, yeah. Easter at least." Yeah. But the, I don't know if anybody saw it. The English rider who won the puissance in the RDS yesterday came out wearing a Mayo jersey, and the players went absolutely.

0: Absolutely wild. Who would have thought that the home of Leinster Rugby would have the green and red belting out across the area?
1: Rugby League brilliant. There, the home of Leinster.
2: Oh, I saw that, yeah. Wigan or
1: we're going to be coming to town next April, which obviously Andy Farrell will probably be there, you know, the former Man of Steel. But and it was the green and red jersey, not the white jersey. I'd say you can't get white Mayo jerseys anymore.
0: No. Oh, I'd say they're sold out.
1: I'd have to restock them because the interesting thing about the Pats Milan piece in the Sunday World is he's obviously watched the final back.
0: He's looked at it, he's analysed it,
1: He's analysed where I went wrong for the last few minutes and, you know, obviously Kerry have the ball. Mm. We're 2 points down. How do they work the 2 point score? But he was just pointing out that Shawnee O'Shea and David Clifford are too close to each other. Where you've got Clifford, obviously, well, I know he kicked.
3: They had time to go for ones, and they made a decision to draw it or try and win it, basically.
1: Yeah. I suppose
3: the distance.
1: It's the percentages, isn't it? Where
3: we're talking about basketball now straight away. This is a basketball conversation now with Gaelic football. It's the same thing. You take enough shots and you hit 40% of 2-pointers, you're going to win a game. Yeah.
1: He references actually basketball where Michael Jordan was all set to shoot the winner, and everyone basically double, triple marked him, and Steve Kerr was the one open.
0: That's the thing, you're leaving somebody else open. Yeah. Exactly.
3: Yeah. And Steve Kerr brought it all to Golden State Warriors, the whole revolution of shoot trees, and you can win everything.
1: But he just thought Shawnee O'Shea maybe could have been on the other side of the pitch, because obviously for a right footed kicker, you're coming in. But then again, David Clifford kicked an unbelievable 2-pointer with his right foot.
0: Oh, unbelievable. And the other thing as well is I think the Kerry people were really generous in not pointing out how, you know, not really talking about their injuries afterwards and how probably midfield. Not quite sharp they were. In terms of Joe O'Connor was only back, Gavin White was only back, Johnny O'Shea was only back. They lost Dermot O'Connor before the throw-in. Like, that was a big factor, but they're very generous of them not to say that, but it is a fact.
3: Yeah, but Jim McGuinness said it, didn't he, as well, when Donegal knocked out, that people haven't got used to the format, and normally in All-Ireland, kind of does you for
1: so
3: the next year.
1: So condensed, though, as well.
3: Because so many injuries get picked up winning it in such an intense period of time. Like Jim McGuinness just said, after Donegal were beaten, he goes, this was too much for us.
0: You couldn't get them back.
3: Like, he couldn't scientifically figure it out yet, because it hasn't happened enough years for him to have data to understand
0: how to peak in this constricted and it's funny, like Galway Camogie in their semi-final picked up key injuries to a lot of people, and we don't know whether they're going to start today, but my point is you don't have the time now to get them back. And you know, a hamstring, we're looking at Charlene Moss, and we'll talk about the athletics later. Yeah. Like, you pull a hamstring, there's no way you're going to be back for major championship within a month of that.
3: Like she's struggling for the Worlds, even.
0: You know? And that's when things get condensed like this. But track athletes are more used to it, because Europeans and Worlds sometimes occur in the same year. But with the GAA now, with the season, it is very hard to get
1: also,
0: back.
1: Also, if you've got a job and you have to go in and try and rehab that, like
0: if you're doing another three, four times,
1: hamstring injuries are not great. But the condensed season, in a way,
3: it works for players now. In fairness, it gives them their lives back to a certain degree.
1: Also, even Andy Moran referenced it in the build up to the final. Less talk in the build up to the final,
3: because it comes at you so fast.
0: And
3: you can't get inside your own heads, is what he's saying.
0: Can't get as much. I think definitely they can't probably get as much, and also there's less people hassling them. Even to just now their time is at a premium.
1: Nobody asking for tickets.
0: I hope.
1: Yeah, but it will be interesting. We talked about it yesterday as well. Like, just watching that parade today. Sometimes you see a dummy player going into the parade where they're actually not going to start. Like, see, both teams have named unchanged.
0: It was really interesting because I was at the semi-finals in Thurles, and all four teams started out as named, which is almost hysterical this day. And the men's game, it constantly changes. But I noted it the last day, and I thought, God, that's really interesting. And like Niamh Mallon, who is a brilliant down player, plays with Galway now. She's been injured and they've held her on the bench all the time, and we thought she was going to play in the semi-final and she didn't, so she could come in today, and there could be late changes, I think.
1: We haven't even talked about Shauna Healy. She's back in.
0: Again after 4 months after having her second baby.
1: Although we wonder, was that
0: I think it might have been a master stroke in terms of deflection.
1: You go up to Dublin there and do the TV interviews there and just take a bit of heat off our players.
0: And I mean, Ashley Thompson went into that game with a big bandage on her leg. Like, she has come back from the most horrific. She broke her elbow and dislocated it, and had in a league game this year, and got back playing. And now she's pulled a hamstring. So she was taped up for the semi final. Yeah. But knowing her, she'd probably walk across.
1: She's had her 11th final today.
0: Amazing player. And if she'd play on one leg, but it's how much work she's going to have to do on the wood leg. It'll be interesting to see. Yeah, it's been a good one.
1: Yeah, no, there's loads of build up on like even the tactical side of things as well in terms of Ciara Hickey, the Galway sweeper. What are Cork going to do with her?
0: Yeah, exactly.
1: How does she get on the ball?
2: The Sunday Paper Review on Off the Ball.
1: Yeah, that's part one of the Sunday Paper Review with myself, Philip Egan, and Cliona Foley and Gavin Comiskey. Earlier on at Croke Park, Armagh beat Cavan by 17 points to 15 to win a first Premier Junior final since 2020. The intermediate final is well into the first half now. We'll be coming up to half time. So let's go back to Croke Park to our reporter, Rachel Sheehan. It's Antrim against Laois. How's this one going so far, Rachel?
4: Phil, how are you? Yeah, 28 minutes on the clock here and Antrim lead Laois by 8 points to 5. Antrim coming into today as very strong favourites. Laois, of course, won the Premier Junior last year, so their second final in 2 years up in Croke Park, but going up a grade. And it's nip and tuck here, Phil. Roisin McCormack is one of the better known players on this Antrim team and nearly everything good that they're doing is going through her. She got 4 points on the bounce there halfway through that first half. And Antrim did lead by 6 points to 2, leading by 4 at one stage. But credit to Laois, they haven't given up and they've clawed back a couple of points. So it is now Antrim 8 points, Laois 5. Game has just stopped here. I think there was a bit of a blow to a head to one of the Antrim players when they were coming out with the ball. Laois had a goal chance. Grainne Delaney somehow won a ball back, still unsure how she did it. The full back seemed to have the ball and gave the pass over to Catherine Kirby, but it just blazed over the bar instead of into the back of the net. Antrim, probably having the lion's share of possession here, will be disappointed not to be further up. They have notched 4 wides, but look to be in control. Fair play to Laois. They've fought back. There'll be about 2 or 3 minutes at a time now here because play is still stopped, but just a goal between the sides here in the intermediate decider, Phil.
1: Lovely stuff, Rachel. Thank you very much. That's our reporter, Rachel Sheehan, is at Croke Park, and she will also be at Croke Park for the senior final as well, which is Galway against Cork. That throws in at 4:15. And Anne Downey, Kilkenny Camogie legend, will be joining me in studio this afternoon to keep an eye on that senior final. After the break, we'll have a part two of the Sunday Paper Review.
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1: Welcome back to Off the Ball Sunday. Phil Egan with you here until 7 p.m. Antrim 8 points, Laois 5, as it was when we were last at Croke Park. Halftime whistle is just about to go. It is halftime in the Scottish Premiership. Kilmarnock 0, Celtic 3. Casper Hu with a first half hat-trick for the Scottish champions. Now it's time for part two of the Sunday Paper Review with Cliona Foley and Gavin Comiskey.
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1: Where do you want to go next?
0: I suppose we're just saying, like, it's a relatively quiet week, you would think, apart from Camogie in the papers.
3: And the Europeans start next week. Everyone's teed up the Europeans.
0: But the great thing is, there's European athletics. I'm going over to Birmingham to have a look, hoping to see Kate O'Connor bring home gold. They're on next week. European swimming is starting next week. And the World Cup in hockey is starting on Friday. And both the Irish men's and women's teams have qualified for it in Belgium because they run together. So, like, there's going to be a load of sport, even though you suddenly think, oh, all the team sports
1: go. Yeah, yeah.
0: The next few weeks
3: it starts
0: be
3: Monday
0: great.
3: Morning. Like, there's this athletics, heat and everything. Yeah, yeah, it's really good on Wednesday. You know, Reardon had a few pieces in the Irish Times. I know a couple of the other papers have it covered as well, where there's the exact times. Rashida got a bye in the 200 metres. So Wednesday at 8:20 she's on. Kian McPhillips is on Wednesday afternoon at lunchtime in the 800 metres. As we know, Mosley's not in it. There's loads of outside opportunities for Ireland. I don't think the relays are going to work.
0: No, not at the moment.
3: That 4x1 men's is going to be good in a year or so.
0: Yes,
3: Benji Richardson is qualified, but there's a couple.
0: And also Sean from Tala, who's a great.
3: You just wonder about Rashida. If she just nailed her semi and got to a final, you'd just be happy.
0: Like,
3: and
0: she's outside,
3: she could build
0: the top
3: then for
0: rankings,
3: Tokyo. You know,
0: so it'd be a big job for her to do. Really, she just has qualified, and she's had so many trouble. She's not there on rankings, but people who are there on rankings.
3: When she was a kid, and I noticed a complete change of direction for her.
0: 400 is so different from running 200.
1: So, do we think if she does well at this, is the 400 then?
0: I don't think she's going to change from the 400. It's just basically she got the qualifying in the 200.
3: She's running the 400 here. She always goes out hard anyway. It's what she always wants to do.
0: Yeah,
3: and then
0: she
3: her
0: didn't
3: coach tries to stop her doing this.
0: The difficulties of running 400 is it has all been exposed in her experience because it is a totally different game and technique and fitness level and every fitness type.
3: Yeah. I mean, it's than too 200. Stacked, isn't it? Just too many. It's
0: but
3: the greatest it's ever
0: the
3: been.
0: The world is going unbelievably fast in the 400. But I remember Dervla Roach having this problem in 100 hurdles. The world took off in 100 hurdles and she still made a world final and she still won a world indoors. You just knuckle down and come to meet the bar. That's what you do. There's some nice pieces today. And as you're saying, the Mail on Sunday have like the actual, they have a full timetable of the week and on the Irish events, which is, you know, something people want to know when people are in and what they're doing and what the times are. But probably the best athletics piece I think that's there is, Sinead Cassan in the Sunday Indo. And this is the story of our 2 800 men. And it's such a contrast and they're so, both incredibly talented. So you have Mark English, the veteran, just an amazing guy. He keeps pulling it out of the bag at his age. And this year again is, and we say it every year, in the form of his life. But
3: is
0: like
3: he
0: last year.
3: Medicine at the moment?
0: No, he's taking time off medicine, And he started working with this guy, Justin Rinaldi in Australia. Mm. And, he has taken him on to a new level, really, because there'd always be the argument nearly that Mark didn't have enough of a kind of a personal coach or didn't do enough, you know, one-to-one coaching, that he kind of depended on his own brilliance for too long. So Rinaldi has definitely made a difference. But then you have Kian McPhillips coming up, the kid. So it's the master and the kid. Mm. Both of them going to the 800s, both of them going. And Kian McPhillips has had a really tough time because he had a cyst in his jaw and he had to have four teeth removed. I knew he'd had a cyst, but Sinead has really good details in this. And he had. So he's playing catch up and he not coming into it where he wants to be. But at the same time, this is just such a, this is like Cohen Ovett, you know, for older athletics fans, for Irish fans.
3: Does he have a higher ceiling than English? McPhillips.
0: We don't know. We really, we don't know. He's 24.
3: Just raw material, he looks like he could be a stronger athlete. Yeah. Like, obviously, English has crucified belief many times.
0: Yeah.
3: And the fact that he's still here now and so playing, running at his best is great, but it just feels like he's got, just a higher ceiling, you know.
0: Well, I don't know. I have to say, I think Mark English is one of the greatest athletes we've ever had in this country.
3: And underrated as well.
0: Also because he's such a laid-back guy. Mm. And Phillips seems to have a very similar personality, which I think is really interesting as well. You know, maybe you need that kind of... And David Rashida, one of the greatest in the world, had that kind of... But then when they get on the track... But 800, they're killers. But 800 is such a difficult tactical race.
1: Yeah.
0: I think that's the question is... It's taken, I think, Mark a long time to learn how to race really well. And McPhillips seems to have that race now very early in his career.
3: Yeah, that's what I mean. Yeah.
0: So maybe the World Championships last year, where English comes out, you know, we think he's going to make a final in a 12-year career. I think he hadn't made the final, and he gets third. He doesn't make it, and then McPhillips comes out behind him, the kid. Not only does he make it through, but he breaks his Irish record. Yeah. Like, it was the cruelest thing. It just showed you how the track and field should have been. Yeah. But look, he has come back again this year, English, and I'm really interested to see how he gets on. And as I said, because they're in Birmingham, they're in our time, they'll be on TV, all over TV. It's going to be an amazing week.
3: People might be asking, who's Cohen Ovett?
0: Yeah, that's what I'm saying. I'm showing my age. Exactly. Yeah.
1: Look it up. It was brilliant. Yeah.
0: And that's a good piece of David Matthews.
3: Cram and Co.
0: Even more. David Matthews, obviously, who was the Irish record holder for years. So he gives his insight into it as well. So it's a really good piece, I think.
1: And just like even the Kay McPhillips, like he won the national title a couple of weeks ago. Mark English didn't race,
0: which was a little bit controversial. Yeah, he was meant to have a bit of an injury, so that would be.
3: I heard of Dervla and all of them kind of debating about that or the merits of that, but. How I think it was Sonia was saying you should be forced to come if you're funded here, but there has to be exemptions for the.
0: I've seen them give exemptions without saying it, but you do know if somebody had a niggle or something. Yeah,
3: definitely.
0: Yeah, it isn't part of your contract that you have it, but there is an argument to say, and it is one of the things that happens in athletics that doesn't happen in other sports, which is you do have to face your you can avoid facing your rivals until a big championship. You know, across all sports in athletics, across all the disciplines, you don't get a chance to do that in other sports. And it's an interesting one because I think people love rivalries and people love and those matchups.
3: You want to sell it. You want to be able to pack out Santry with McPhillips.
0: Yeah,
1: 100%. He was on a liquid diet as well when he was trying to recover from the operation and getting the teeth out.
0: I think
1: he was on it. He basically lost 3 weeks of training, which is massive.
0: That is a big chunk, definitely.
1: And
0: yeah,
1: it goes back to what we were saying about the GAA championship, where he feels like if he had another month to come into this, that he'd be in a better place.
0: Yeah.
1: But I think the general feeling is
3: he's thinking about the Worlds then, probably.
1: Well, and that's where he had problems last year, but the Worlds came at the right time for him.
0: Yeah, and they're in Tokyo, aren't they? Yeah, they're September. So, look, the one thing, and the interesting thing, people probably may not even use it, but on times alone, Mark English is ranked one in his event going into the Europeans, and we don't have very few athletes. Kate O'Connor, they're the two that I would say you're looking at medals, so.
1: Yeah. Sarah
3: Heda might shock us and get to a final.
0: Well,
3: just on talent alone, because I know she's fitness has been
0: cursed.
3: And
0: also competitiveness alone. Mm. She again, once she gets on the track.
1: Yeah.
0: Sarah Healy's another one I should mention. She's doubling up.
1: Yeah, she's going to do 5,000, which I think.
0: Yeah, which is in. She's doing 15 and 5. She's possibly doing both.
1: I think so.
0: But we've a load of talent. It's brilliant.
1: Like, I was actually only watching back the stuff from Rome a couple of years ago during the week. It's unbelievable. So Sarah Healy's racing on Tuesday in the 5,000 straight final.
0: Yeah.
1: So if she could medal,
0: And that's the advantage of she can do a straight final in 5,000 Europeans, you see. Then exactly. So you can possibly.
3: Mick Foley has a good piece in the Sunday Times where he leads in with the Ciara McGeehan.
0: Yeah.
3: With your book with Ciara McGeehan and just as an intro into the whole, setting the scene for it and looking back and looking forward. It's worth a read.
0: Pointing out, and again it gets lost in a lot of things, but pointing out that herself and Sonia Sullivan are still the only two Irish individual athletes that have won European titles, and that's an amazing thing to do.
1: And even when I watched that back during the week, her race,
3: it's going to stand the test of time. I know she wanted to achieve more in her career, but that will stand the test of time as
0: one of the great Irish achievements. Well, it was such a dramatic finish as well.
1: She'd be in Crow Park.
0: She'll be at Crow Park today.
3: She's going to be a TV pundit.
1: She's going to be a TV pundit. Yeah. She'll be a great book ahead.
0: She'll have a great insight, I think, to offer as a TV pundit. I think
1: absolutely,
0: really
1: And I think if she's put into an environment which we see with David Gillick, where he talks to, they'll open up.
0: Yeah, they trust an athlete sometimes.
3: RTE's athletes coverage is so far beyond all their other coverage.
1: Yeah, but
3: not trying to have a pop at their other coverage, but it's just so confusing because you don't know who's going to be on a lot of the time. But with the athletics, you know you're getting Gaelic. Yeah. And you know the athletes trust him, and then you got the three Cork ones.
0: But I also think
1: like Jerry Kiernan was just unbelievable.
0: Jerry was so good as well. Yeah, but it's streets ahead. I think it's streets ahead of most of the.
3: Because it's conversational, but it's also you're getting knowledge.
0: Yeah. It's honest. Like they're
3: it's how punditry should be.
0: They're honest. Don't pull punches, which is I think has always been really important. And Kira even said that, like, you know, Jerry was known amongst the athletics world for not pulling his punches, but they respected him for it. You know, because they know themselves.
1: Yeah.
0: There's a good piece actually. Ruth Alsan in the Mail on Sunday has a nice piece with Kate O'Connor, and it's with what's her name, the English
3: Katharina
0: KJT, I always call her Katharina Johnson Thompson.
1: Yeah, because she didn't do the Commonwealth.
0: Yeah, she skipped the Commonwealth because she's had an injury, but just pointing out, like, and they have the photo of her and who she photographed with, but Kate O'Connor, like, people know now Kate O'Connor who is. No, they don't, but they would be rivals, and but they'd all. Those multi-events are fantastic because they're in the course for each other with each other so long. They know each other well. But she's 33 now, Katrina. And she's still able to pull it out. The Swiss woman is ranked higher than Kate, but I really think that we could have.
1: It's a really strong field, actually.
0: It's really strong
1: it's
0: in
1: European
0: Europe.
1: Heavy.
0: Yeah, but it's going to be brilliant. And she's coming out of the Commonwealth with a medal and terrible weather, shot was terrible, you know, way lower than usual, so I really fancy, I think
1: I would imagine the weather is going to be good in,
0: it should be good,
1: there's a bit of a heat wave in England for the week, like, so you'll
0: so loads in the Europeans, then we're going to be covered, you'd be covering it, I presume, all over next week. It'll be brilliant.
1: And you know, we always
0: great to have it to look forward to.
1: We always love having, like, when we're in the office when there's live sport on. And, you know, especially if you get something early in the morning.
0: Because, all hands on deck.
1: Well, that's it. You've got something to watch.
0: Yeah.
1: It's great.
0: Yeah.
1: And the athletics, a lot of the heats will start kind of 9:30.
3: But even the evening semi-finals will flow into your morning coverage.
1: Yeah, absolutely. Yeah, and it's great as well, like, because it's, and logistically as well, I would imagine it's a big help for the Irish team. That this is something I spoke
0: but
1: with.
0: But the fact that it's so close is
1: there brilliant. Were, Carl Denny was on with me yesterday just saying they fly out from, like, you've got people flying out from Cork, from Shannon, you know, obviously from Belfast, from Dublin. So
0: you know, acclimatisation, none of that. No. Yeah, you're straight in and out. And
3: the opposite of Tokyo, basically, where you need about 9 days.
0: And opposite to so much of athletics. Like, it is a home, it's a home Europeans for Ireland, basically.
1: Yeah, and it'll be a massive Irish
0: crowd. I bought tickets last Christmas. I said, I'm going to go and I'm going to be there for Kate O'Connor. And I only have the Friday and Saturday mornings, so I'm missing the event that's probably going to decide it, which is the 800 and Saturday night. But I might manage to get it taken. My flight home is on Saturday night. We'll see. We'll see how it's going.
1: Yeah,
0: but that's a great. Well, that's great to have that to look forward to. And the European swimming is the same. We've our biggest swimming team going. We've obviously medaled at the Olympics, and there's a good piece in today's paper, Sunday Times, I think it is.
1: Mick Foley with Daniel Whiffen.
0: With Daniel Whiffen.
1: Yeah, it was really good. Yeah, because obviously, when he won the Olympic gold medal, everyone thought, like, this is it now. He's going to just dominate.
0: But and his predilection for telling us that he's going to dominate, he's going to break world records, is remarkable. And it's gone against him in the last year. So he's been all over the shop, and including in the last year, his mum was diagnosed with leukemia at one point, and that's in the article as well. She's in remission at the moment. So it's been a difficult 1.5 to 2 years, really, because he got appendicitis that messed up his previous world championships. And he went to the Commonwealth this year saying, Nathan was going to America for a year to do collegiates for a year, and he decided to go with them. And he kind of made a sudden decision. His times weren't good, and he came home about 3 or 4 months ago, and they're back based here.
1: Yeah.
0: And then he went to Commonwealths, and he was like, I'm going to break world records, as he says all the time. He's a remarkable guy, actually, and as we know, he's a brilliant interviewer.
1: Yeah.
0: But he went, and he managed to medal in the 15. But the 8, he's clearly still working his way back to full fitness.
1: Yeah.
0: So how the European Championships are going to go for him is going to be interesting. I don't know. But we have a really strong team. And obviously John Short from Galway is now the next big thing.
1: Yeah.
0: And I have a piece today with a guy called Jack Kelly, who's had a remarkable story. Who's a kid who grew up in Yonkers with Irish grandparents, and his mother actually lived back in Ireland, back in West Cork for a while, but this guy has never swum international before, and he's going to make his debut at the European Championships. But he's training in America with Michael Phelps' coach, who took him on a kind of a chance this year, and he's in with Marchand and all the top swimmers in the world training with them. So his is a really fascinating story and well worth keeping an eye out for him. A guy called Jack Kelly, breaststroker, this week in Europeans as well.
1: Yeah. The bit with Mick Foley in the Sunday Times with Daniel Wiffen, he talks about how he's so recognisable compared to a lot of swimmers.
0: Oh, so distinctive.
1: Yeah, so he could walk down the street with three other high-profile swimmers, but everyone will recognise him. He talked about his appendicitis, where he thought, yeah, I'll just, do you know what, maybe I'm not feeling full, like, I haven't got the strength, so what I'll do is I'll eat more, and that'll get me through it. And he just said, when he was racing with the appendicitis, he was
0: imagine.
1: Yeah.
0: Yeah.
3: Yeah, well, athletes don't know how to stop, do they? So
0: it's
3: taken out of it.
0: As we often say about them, they're crazy. You know, they have a craziness about them, that obsessive thing. And, I mean, Wiffen is just, like, what he has done in the last few years is sensational. And now he's finding himself having to go back and re-find the rights. He's back based in Dublin, but he's coaching Andy Manley, the guy that helped him in Loughborough, is kind of believed to have a bit of input as well. But like, for him to have to rebuild after such a high, and as you say, so recognisable. Mm. But he's amazing. I don't know whether you've ever interviewed him.
3: I've just seen all his interviews.
0: He's just like, nothing seems to faze him, do you know? And I don't know, is it because he's so young as well too? Maybe that's a factor, but I think actually maybe it's just a mentality.
3: Oh, it's just his character. He's a super confident man.
0: Yeah.
3: It just has that. But you don't want to see it knocked out of injuries or life or whatever.
0: No, you'd love him to still have it and to be as just as metronomic really as he was early on.
1: The byline really is the headline from him is, I think after this year, nothing can actually hurt me. So
0: he's had
1: all those things that you mentioned that he'll be hoping.
0: Even he was saying, Phil, that Nathan went to America ahead of him and he found that even hard because they're never apart. Like, we know they're identical twins. I can't tell one from the other. They've shared a room all their lives. You know, they've always done everything together. And I interviewed him a little while ago, a few months ago, and he was saying, even when he was in, they were swimming in the same program, but Nathan had the US collegiate system supporting him and they were giving him food. Mm. And Nathan normally cooks for Daniel. So he was having to find his own food, and he was like, bit too much, you know, good American fast food. I was taking it handy. I wasn't pushing myself as well. And that's what he's saying in this article as well, that actually he lost a bit of discipline when he went to
1: America.
0: And he said, do you know what? It was too sunny. He loves to golf. Too sunny, too many nice golf courses. When I was off, I was like, oh, sure, what could I be doing now? But he said, what I realized was I need to be at home in the rain, in a pool. That's my warm cocoon place that I go to. Do you know what I mean? Mm. And that's where I really apply myself. So it's going to be very interesting, I think, what he does over the next 2 years, because now he's really looking to get back there for LA.
2: The Sunday Paper Review on Off the Ball.
1: Yeah, that's part two of the Sunday Paper Review with Cliona Foley and Gavin Comiskey. Now let's go back to Croke Park. The second half is underway in the intermediate final. It's Antrim against Laois. And just like the first game at Croke Park today, Rachel Sheehan, this one is close.
4: It is, Phil. 2 minutes on the clock here into the second half, and Laois have already notched 2 points. One coming from the stick of Clodagh Tynan and the other from the fantastic captain Amy Collier. Antrim went in with a 4-point lead at half time. They really did look the superior side, but Laois have flown out of the traps here to reduce the deficit to just two. Antrim are after winning a free now, so it looks like we're going to have 3 scores in the opening 3 minutes of this half. No sign of any let up from either team. I think Laois would be very happy to go in with just that 4-point deficit. Antrim did have a goal chance, but Clodagh Tynan had a spectacular block on the brilliant Roisin McCormack, and that's just after being put over from the aforementioned McCormack. So Antrim now lead Laois 10 points to 7 here in the intermediate decider.
1: Just on the conditions, because we spoke to you when the Premier Junior final was underway and it was a bit calmer, as the breeze picked up a little bit at Croke Park.
4: It had for a while, Phil. It seems to have almost died down a small bit now. As I look at the field on my side, there's not a puff of the flags, but when you look over to the opposite end, the flags do seem to be going, and it's Antrim now who are playing with that breeze. So we've all heard of the difference that a breeze can make in Croke Park. Now, they didn't seem to be struggling at all, Leash, in the first half to be putting them over from distance. So I don't think it should have too much of a factor unless we kind of see something come down to the wire here and there's a long range free. Leash again on the attack here, Phil. Will this put two between the sides? It absolutely will. Antrim 10, Leash 8 points. I tell you one thing, even though they're not favourites, Leash are putting it up to this Antrim team. That's Grainne Delaney. She's been fantastic so far. From that Cam Ross club, of course, who won the intermediate All-Ireland final against Ballincollig earlier on last year. So they're well used to Croke Park, that Cam Ross team. Very well represented on this Leash team.
1: Yeah, and the Leash team well used to Croke Park. Obviously won the junior final last year. Now, earlier on at Croke Park, Armagh beat Cavan by 17 points to 15. To win a first Premier Junior final since 2020. Armagh had been runners-up in 2021, 22 and last year. And our reporter Stephen Gleeson spoke with player of the match, Karina Doyle, after that Armagh win. Have a listen.
11: Yeah, it's unbelievable. We knew we were coming here today. It was going to be a tough job, but we just wanted one goal and it was to win, and we're just delighted.
12: Yeah, it was a kind of match that went right down to the wire. Half-time close, full-time close, and you had a big onslaught from Cavan, but withstood it.
11: Yeah, we were aware that they were going to come at us and today was going to be nothing but a battle. They beat us well in the group stages, but we put a lot of work in from that day and we knew that we were probably going to meet them here on the big day, so we just knew that we had to push on for today and it was all worth it.
12: Yeah, and like, how did it feel there when that full time whistle sounded?
11: It was just like a feeling of relief. We've been beating a few finals here and we've always been so close, but we knew we had to come today and win, and it was just a complete feeling of relief whenever the whistle blew.
12: Talk me through the journey that you've had to get to this point now.
11: Yeah, we've been going a long time. Like, there's a big bunch of the same girls, and unfortunately we got beaten in the final last year, but everyone decided we'd give it one more year. There was girls going to go travelling and some girls were going to retire, but everybody bought in and we knew that we'd get over the line if we did that, so to finally get our rewards today is just amazing.
12: And losing it, I suppose, before in somehow may make this even sweeter.
11: Definitely, all the hard days make the good day worth it. Definitely drives you on today, coming down the last 10 minutes there. We knew the hurt from last year and we weren't going to let that happen again today.
12: Yeah, you felt that, you know, on the approach to Croke Park today.
11: Yeah, absolutely. I think even the hype of being in Croke Park and all, we were used to that. We were here last year, so today it was just about coming and getting the job done.
12: Yeah, great feeling to be there in the Armagh colours as well, and you know, just celebrate with your friends.
11: Yeah, it's unbelievable. We had great supporters here today and it's just a great group of girls and we're just delighted.
12: Yeah, so what's the plan now? Are you staying in Dublin or heading back home?
11: We'll head home and maybe enjoy a few days of celebrating.
1: Yeah, that is player of the match, Karina Doyle from Armagh, after their win against Cavan in the Premier Junior Final at Croke Park in the first game. 13 points to 8 for Antrim in the intermediate final. That is 37 minutes on the clock there. Now, Manchester United fans, you don't want to miss this. 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Now, one game going on in the Scottish Premiership at the moment. Kilmarnock 1, Celtic 4. Summer signing Casper Hu with a first half hat-trick for Celtic. Their top scorer from last season, Benjamin Negron, with the fourth goal. They were 4-0 up, but there's about 20 minutes to go in that game. After 3 o'clock, we'll have part 3 of the Sunday paper review with Cliona Foley and Gavin Comiskey. We'll be back to Croke Park. Kilkenny camogie legend Anne Downey will be in studio as we build up to the All-Ireland final between Cork and Galway. Back in a moment.
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20: M50. It happened after a car was driven the wrong way down the motorway at around 5:30 this morning. Leah Doherty reports.
21: Gardaí say 8 teenage boys were in a car which was travelling northbound on the southbound carriageway of the M50. The car collided with another vehicle while driving down the up ramp at junction 12. All 8 of the passengers were taken to hospital for treatment and one of them remains in critical condition. The driver of the other vehicle, a man in his 20s, was also taken to hospital with serious injuries. The section of the M50 from junction 12 to junction 11 southbound remains closed with local diversions in place. Gardaí say investigations are ongoing and are appealing for witnesses to come forward.
20: There are just hours to go before Daniel Kinahan touches down in Ireland. The alleged leader of the US-sanctioned Kinahan cartel is wanted here on organised crime offences. Molly O'Connor has more.
22: Gardaí have spent years working with international partners, including in the United Arab Emirates, to track down Daniel Kinahan and bring him before the courts in Ireland. The 49-year-old was arrested in Dubai in April as part of a bilateral agreement and is now being extradited back to Ireland following unsuccessful appeals. As part of a high-security operation, a number of Gardaí travelled to Dubai on board the government jet yesterday and are escorting Mr. Kinahan back to Dublin today. They're due to land at Casement Aerodrome in Baldonnell at around 7 o'clock this evening. He's expected to be formally arrested upon arrival and brought directly to the Criminal Courts of Justice to face one charge of directing organised crime. Molly O'Connor at Casement Aerodrome in Baldonnell.
20: The family of the late Veronica Guerin say today was a very significant day. They presented St. Francis Hospice in Ruchini in North Dublin with a donation of over €140,000. It follows a commemorative event celebrating Veronica, which was hosted by her family in June to mark the 30th anniversary of her murder. Finally, Michael B. Jordan has sparked romance rumours with Ray. The Grammy winner and actor was spotted together at the Six Flags Magic Fountain near LA on Friday. And that's your news for now.
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20: Outbreaks of rain and drizzle in Ulster, Connacht, North Leinster and North Munster will gradually clear southeastwards later in the evening. Highs of 16 to 25 degrees. And now you're up to date on News Talk.
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1: Welcome back to Off the Ball Sunday. Phil Egan with you here until 7 this evening. Coming up this hour, we'll have Anne Downey, the Kilkenny Camogie legend, in studio to build up to the All-Ireland Camogie final between Cork and Galway. It throws in at 4:15. And we'll also have part three of the Sunday paper review. But let's go back to Croke Park, because last time we spoke to Rachel Sheehan, things were quite tight between Antrim and Laois, but there's been a big change on the scoreboard, Rachel.
4: Yeah, Phil, Antrim really starting to exert their influence now. They lead by 9 points. It's Antrim 115, Laois 9 points. The ever-present Roisin McCormack getting a spectacular solo goal. She got the ball, weaved through a couple of defenders and finished neatly to the net. Maeve Kelly also getting on the score sheet for the second time with a superbly taken point. Laois have just started to bring on a substitute now. They'll need to bring some impact from the bench if they're to have any more of a say in this intermediate decider, but Antrim backs coming out very easily with the ball now, and it looking like this is going to be going the way of the Saffrons, Phil.
1: Thanks very much, Rachel. Yeah, Antrim were hotly tipped for that intermediate final on course to win it. Just to let you know, Celtic have got a fifth goal now, 5-1 up away to Kilmarnock. The big story there, Casper Hu, the new signing, scored a first half hat-trick. Negrin and McCowan with the other goals. Waterford and Bohemians are just underway at the RSC, nil all after 4 minutes in that Premier Division game. Still have Shelburne and St. Pat's to come at 5 o'clock. Keith Tracy will join me after 6 o'clock in studio to talk things football. Right now, it is time for part three of the Sunday Paper Review with Cliona Foley and Gavin Comiskey.
5: The Sunday Paper Review on Off the Ball.
1: You mentioned Loughborough. There's a very interesting piece in one of the papers today about weight loss.
0: Oh, yeah.
3: It's in the Sunday Times.
1: It came from that university as well.
0: Yeah. It's people obviously will be know about Ozempic and Wegovy, I don't know how you pronounce it, but these weight loss drugs. Yeah. But they've just produced research in Loughborough, and they found that, there's a particular active ingredient in Mounjaro, actually, and they're thinking of, WADA is thinking of putting it, but on the monitoring list. Mm. They've already got some of these weight loss drugs on the monitoring list, but none of them are banned.
1: Yeah.
0: And so this research, I think they, what did they find the percentage of?
1: So this is Tom Kershaw,
0: yeah.
1: In the Sunday Times, and just said 40% of the physicians surveyed believe weight loss drugs should be prohibited by WADA.
0: Yeah.
1: Due to the potentially harmful effect they have on athletes' health. And certain sports that were identified, swimming, diving, cycling, badminton, volleyball, equestrian, horse racing, bodybuilding, just weight sensitive. Like boxing would be another one.
0: Obviously,
1: well,
0: the weight classes, jockeys, anything with the weight classes, jockeys,
1: exactly.
0: Well, and the thing they're saying is that the testing in July of last year, there was only 2 positive tests for semaglutide and this one, terzapatide. That's the other one. They're the 2 big ones in those weight loss drugs. But now they reckon that the doctors are seeing in 93 sports spanning 38 countries, over 40% of them said that they're seeing this stuff happening, and they think that they should be prohibiting it.
3: It's very simple. If it's having the same effect that the drugs on the ban list are having, as in to enhance performance, it has to go. And it seems like they feel like it's already there at that. So now they're just in a process of administration to put it on the banned list.
0: Yeah, but it isn't there yet.
3: Seems like it's rampant. Seems like they're all taking it.
0: It looks like it's going to be used, but they're coming at it from a medical point of view, and it's actually really interesting because one of the doctors quoted is saying that it's counterintuitive because athletes will see that they'll be better if they're lighter, but actually their power to ratio. Weight ratios that will drop, and they don't kind of realize that if they're losing this weight now very quickly as well. So, and also then with women's sports or distance events, you have the danger of reds and things like that. All those kind of weight.
3: It's been a kind of interesting drop in people getting caught for doping in the last few years.
0: Do you think?
3: At elite sports since COVID,
0: not in track and field,
3: almost
0: thankfully.
3: as if they're not being tested, or it's either that or they're all very clean now. You know, across all the elite sports in the world, you don't find any. When's the last big? A couple of times.
0: Track and field is still monitored heavily.
3: Have you heard of any big elite sport in the last few years?
1: There's a few, obviously, within tennis, but then.
3: Sinner did nothing happen to
0: Sinner. No. They're all kind of marginal kind of
3: occasional South Africa rugby ones, but they kind of come and disappear quite quickly. Maybe just sport is clean now, you know.
1: But even one of the big things of the weight loss jabs, and Serena Williams is very honest about the fact that she used them.
0: 31 pounds she lost,
1: 31 pounds, and then she came back, and I mean, watching her at Wimbledon, I don't think it was a lack of power. I just think age catches up in
0: it. I thought that was the whole thing was a little bit ill-advised, but but who am I to say? I thought it was all very strange.
3: I think she just wanted to be competitive within the game. She was for about a set and a half.
1: Never got to play doubles.
0: But a leading sports scientist quote on this, and he said, I've spoken to 3 women's football teams and more than 60% of their players were using GLPs. And that's really interesting, you know. So, like,
1: women's football.
0: He said he worked in football and tennis, but he says these weight loss drugs are definitely becoming much more common. And it's doctors saying we know they have side effects and we know they have all kinds of stuff. Mm. That still has to be found out.
1: I think that's going to be interesting.
0: Yes, what are the long term implications?
1: Yeah, because if it suppresses your appetite, like you eat for fuel. And obviously, there's certain foods that will give you better fuel. But if you're not eating at all, I mean, you might, like, there's the whole, like, you hear that term used where, like, you know, you can be skinny, unfit kind of thing, where you look slim, but
0: you wouldn't be able
1: to run after a bus. Like, these are elite athletes.
0: But fueling is so important. I mean, with rugby and football now, I mean, I'm amazed looking at how untired they look. And a lot of that now is down to nutrition, apart from fitness as well, I think, is how they...
3: Well, sleep is a huge part of an elite athlete's career now.
0: So, like, everything is changing scientifically in sport. So this is I think this is an interesting one, because I did think when Serena Williams came back, I thought, I wonder how many of them are now starting to use these drugs to lose. And there's a quote in this at one stage, and I just made me think, if you listen to this quote, right? One physician said, if I was a jockey, then these drugs could represent a much more tolerable and acceptable way of weight control than current methods, e.g. flipping, inducing vomiting, diuretics, laxatives, deliberate dehydration. I mean, talk about a list of unhealthy things that you're doing to your body.
1: Yeah.
0: Now, I think jockey's health has improved a lot. And in Ireland, like, there's people really working hard on jockey's health. But, like, this old line that we have all the time of brilliant athletes, sometimes they're not healthy. Mm. You know, they may be brilliant
3: at their sport. Existence. I've been around this long enough. It's not... an elite athlete in any sport, and you see it in Ireland over the years, it's their lifestyle is... monk, like they are completely dedicated to it, but it's not just them, it's their family. Everyone has to center around them to get to the level they need to get to.
0: Yeah.
3: And a lot of it's just like, you gotta let them sleep, you gotta let them bring their mentality down, calm down, because the adrenaline that pumps through them for days after games or after matches and everything. Yeah. Everything has to center around them. It's not like, that's why they're so well compensated, because it's not a nice existence while they're in season, you know. It's a grind.
0: I mean, the nutrition thing, writing the book of Ciarán McGeehan, she had one season where she struggled to eat, and it wasn't because she she was trying to lose weight. She just suddenly, her body just didn't want her to consume a lot of food, and she really had to push herself to eat. And she struggled with her form that year because she wasn't eating well. And it wasn't a deliberate decision. She just got something. She said, she had to work with a psychologist for ages to say, you've got to eat, you've got to get this food into you. You know, for sometimes for them, it's just forcing fuel into you because you're putting your body
1: somewhere. They have a calorie.
0: I
1: remember,
0: and it varies so much.
1: Do you remember they did a program with Tommy Bow a few years ago where he was coming to the end of his day and he was thinking, "I'm still short." Like, it was Jaffa cakes, get them into you.
3: Yeah,
1: they need to.
0: I just do that on a normal.
3: Just look at a rugby player. A year after they've retired.
1: Yeah,
3: they're 4 stone, 3 4 stone lighter straight away.
0: Yeah.
3: It all just falls off them because they're pumping food in and shakes and drinks and things because they have to maintain a certain weight to survive in that game.
0: Of course, now the size and power.
3: Most of the other sports have gone leaner and leaner and leaner, but rugby is still in certain positions. You still need size.
0: When we'll be looking at that. There was a point, remember, where the All Blacks went the opposite way went leaner.
3: Yeah.
0: And do you think they've changed back?
3: Yeah, look at their props. They're playing in South Africa over the weekend. They're just massive, big bulk size.
0: So they went back from it. I thought it was great when they started going the leaner, faster route.
3: Yeah, because it was going to be a more faster mobile game.
0: Yeah.
3: You saw it in the NBA about 10 years ago.
0: Yeah.
3: There were these huge men who just went as if they'd just taken the Ozempic over to
0: And
3: smaller because you have the mobility. It's less injury if you've less weight.
0: But that's one of the things, isn't it? But also speed is a big factor. And I thought the way rugby had changed now, mobility was going to be bigger.
3: No, size is still, still a huge thing.
1: Run through them.
3: If you can't get that, like you look at it, they'd show you a Tadhg Furlong and go, you need to get to that size to take his position someday. If you don't, you won't be able to mix it with the South Africans and the New Zealanders, you know?
1: Just actually on the...
0: Speaking of those.
1: with the story, before we get into rugby piece, so beside the story on Ozempic, on the same double page, there is a big piece. This is in the UK now, but this is about paddle.
0: This is Gavin's favourite sport.
1: I love
0: discovered
1: that.
3: I thought we were skipping it. It's not real, is it? It's just a social. They're turning it into a serious elite sport.
1: Probably taking you away from
0: all paddle players.
1: Paddle.
0: Turn off now.
3: I tried it once. We're talking about it off air. Yeah. There's too much of a squash element to get good at it quickly. No, it's a really good social. It's taken over Ireland in the last few years. It's everywhere because you can golf clubs and tennis clubs can just put it in quite easily. I've seen it in hotel gardens and stuff like that. And it's just a money making machine. It's a social thing. And what is this? We're going to make it into an elite sport?
0: The
3: Americans have had it for years. It's pickleball.
0: Pickleball is slightly different now.
1: There's no back wall in pickleball.
3: They're different sports like rugby league and rugby union, isn't it?
0: Pickleball has a little ball with
1: smaller ball.
0: Air ball, little
1: but
0: air
1: I still
0: ball
1: like the thoughts of pickleball. At least when you hit the ball by someone, it's gone. That's it.
0: This thing comes back off the wall and
1: they just flick the wrist.
0: There's thousands of... The article is interesting only from the point of view if you are people who are interested in either tennis or paddle, right? Because Molly McElroy has done this piece in England, right? This is how big and fast it's growing. So I don't know what the figures are here, but somebody will produce them eventually. In England, in 2019, there were 15,000 registered paddle players in England. There are now 1 million.
1: Wow.
0: That's the growth level of it. Now you have Arab states involved in promoting it. There's a professional tour. There's actually a couple of layers of professional tours. Mm. It's a massive, obviously,
3: it's financially viable, though,
0: Spanish,
3: to have it as an amateur sport. Yeah.
1: It's going to the Olympics.
3: Because it's cost-effective.
0: Yes.
3: You can attach it onto property.
0: And it's a shorter game. You get more people
3: throw
0: in and out.
3: Throw a bit of coffee, a sauna, steam room beside it, and right the gate. But like, for us to take it seriously as an elite sport, it would take me a few years.
1: I think it's so funny. The weather for us. I've played it a few times, and one day I went to play it, there was a wind into me. And obviously we changed ends, but even that, like playing with the wind, everything I hit just went straight onto the back wall. And these points are going against me.
3: So that's silly.
0: Phil, you haven't recovered from that experience. But lads, in Spain, it's massive in Spain. And that's really where it took off. That's where I first saw it in Spain. But somebody in my family said to me a few days ago, I was looking at paddle on the TV. And there's a big live event in London this weekend.
1: Yeah.
0: And it's on TV and it's coming for you. It's coming for tennis clubs. Well, it's already in tennis clubs.
3: Have we got superstars
0: yet? But her thing is, will the rising costs halt the boom? Because they're saying, actually, in England, it's getting more and more expensive to play. One of the things about it earlier was you could go in, pay
3: like the ice bucket challenge, isn't it? Like it's just a phrase. It'll people will move past it.
1: I don't know.
0: I don't think so.
3: No, tennis is finished.
0: I think it's here to stay. I think it's here to stay because you get a quick turnaround. It doesn't take up all your day to play it.
1: We play for
0: an hour.
1: You're
0: in and out.
1: Which,
0: yeah.
1: By the way, we played.
0: Phone and social.
1: Four of us played.
3: I'm just jealous because my knees and ankles won't let me.
1: We played for an hour, four of us, and I think it was €6 each. Which, do the sums, like that's nice money for them.
0: But the problem in England is now, in some clubs, it's 100 quid an hour to play. And that's what she's saying. So it's got so popular so quickly that the money, they're pushing the money up in it. And could that be actually be to its detriment?
3: People will start growing, doing them in their back garden.
0: It's getting very big. It is getting very big. Yeah.
3: Oh, I'm aware of it.
0: Dublin Southside does not know somebody who has a paddle court in their back
1: there's
0: garden.
1: There's actually
3: it's on the way. It's coming.
1: There's a tennis club I would have played and I've been told like that could put a paddle.
0: Oh, but that's what's happening because they can fit two paddle courts in maybe and use the space well. Yeah.
3: You could get rid of the hurling wall then in the back of that tennis court.
0: Don't ever get rid of the hurling wall. Now I get really upset. But anyway, if anybody is interested in paddle, that piece is well worth reading in the, and just about the growth of it and where it's going. What interests me is it's a new sport, relatively new sport. But the statistics are that only 20%, there's 11,000 professionals playing now on the tours, and only 27% of them are women. And that event that's on in London.

0: culture. They've gone to Europe. They've established themselves there, players, clubs, everything. And then the two biggest brands in the game just put their heads together and went, let's just have a massive test series. Everyone remembers 96, that famous All Blacks revenge for the World Cup when they were poisoned, and that whole thing is in rugby folklore. And let's do it again, an old school tour, just when rugby was trying to convince everyone to go Nations League style and move away from it and modernise the game and make it all financially viable. This is financially viable. There was 50,000 people at a Western Province All Blacks game, the opening, because they're playing all the teams as well, and their four test series is, the fourth one's in Baltimore. So they've obviously, someone's looked at what the All Blacks did in Chicago with Ireland and got clever then in the state of Maryland in Baltimore. So there's a fourth test there, which is kind of silly to move from South Africa for the last test to it. That tells you that this is just brands maximizing their profit. And it's actually going to be good for rugby. It'll be good to see New Zealand and South Africa go hell for leather for three tests. Four tests is overkill. It's for money in America. But the fact that South Africans don't pack stadiums for, unless it's big internationals. And the fact that they figured out the only way we can get bums on seats is to bring the All Blacks and play them against the Stormers, play them against the Sharks.
1: Yeah.
0: And it's a new growing All Blacks team, so it suits them down to the ground to get ready for the World Cup. I just watched a bit of it the other night. Just big, huge specimens. And they've sent them down against the biggest humans on the earth, that play rugby down in South Africa. It's going to be gruesome. It's going to be violent. There's going to be loads of injuries, and it's going to be probably pretty good TV for the first few tests.
2: But they've just looked
0: at the Lions and they've gone, we got to do something like that. That's how you make money in rugby, you know?
2: Yeah, Roy Keane, I wasn't aware that it was such a big tour, and Roy Keane has all the dates of it and
0: I didn't know until the match popped up on Friday. Yeah, they played against the Stormers.
2: Massive.
0: And then they're playing the
2: eight matches
0: the Kings,
2: in 6 weeks.
0: The Sharks, the Bulls, then the first test. Then they're throwing it. It's a Lions tour. It's the same format.
1: What times are we talking about, you know, TV time?
0: It's South Africa, so it's grand.
1: Yeah.
0: It's evening time, yeah.
2: All on Sky.
0: It'll tick a lot of boxes for people at this time of year. And the poor Australians are being left behind because I think they have to scramble and do test matches against Italy. But rugby's figured out that they're not going to grow the game in rugby. I wrote about it for 20 years. They're not going to grow the game. They don't help the Pacific Island teams, which should be the best teams in the world, Fiji, Samoa. Mm. They're not going to do it. They're not going to let them grow. They've no interest in growing the game, like the way Infantino has done so well with FIFA, you know. But it's just, it's the brands are what sells. The brands are what make money. And so they're just doubling and travelling down on Springboks All Blacks. And it'll be entertaining. It'll keep us going throughout August, you know.
1: Yeah, there's also a little piece there about Joe Schmidt.
2: Yeah.
0: I didn't know until I'd seen this that he's in... Graham Henry came over a few years ago and I got paid a wad of cash to tell Leinster how to do their business. I presume it's a bit more detailed than that, where he's coming in. I don't know how long it's for.
1: It's for a month or a year even. And it's on site and it's off site as well.
0: Coach development advisor. Yeah.
1: But it's not going to be with the senior
2: team.
1: It's more,
0: he's going to go in and try and fix that Ulster Academy that they've not been able to get flowing out players for you.
1: But it's an interesting one that he's going to be in Ireland a bit more. And
0: he should go after all the GAA players that in Ulster, the AFL keep trying to steal. That's exactly what, I know Joe, he would think like that. Like he used to look like at a person who was a number eight and go, you're a hooker. Like a Dan Sheehan. Yeah. He goes, you're not a number eight.
2: Right.
0: You're going to be a hooker for Ireland, but you need to switch now.
1: He was right.
0: But I'm not sure he actually did that with Dan, but I know he was back rower. But he was the guy who did that with the guy called the cricketer. Was it Jordan Coughlin? He turned him into a centre. But Joe will look at it and go, where are all your athletes? Your athletes are playing in all the GAA clubs.
1: Here, it's great that they're playing all these different sports, basketball.
0: Yeah, well, be careful.
2: The elite sports, the money sports
0: will come and get. But anyway, it would be fascinating to see what he does. But and like already people are starting to mention, because Leinster, the whole next year, everyone's going to be talking about who replaces Leo Cullen. Like, and the fact that Joe's going to be knocking around for a while. And we know his son lives in, his son Tim Schmidt, who was a scrum half for Terry Newer. I think he works for Leinster.
2: And then I think
0: he still has the house here, I'm sure.
2: There might be another son here as well. He still has the house here. That's what Roy Keane is saying as well. He was saying this, and you're better informed on that, like that it's a coach that Schmidt is, and that the Leinster thing, he doesn't think what he'd be interested in, but what he does think he'd be interested in is this kind of coaching development work, and that if he gets it right with Ulster, then maybe he should look at Munster.
0: Oh, he'll play it down,
2: other areas.
0: I'd say Joe Schmidt would take the Leinster top job if it came his way, you know. He might want to retire, but like, if he wanted to retire, he wouldn't be up here doing the work for Ulster, you know. I'm sure if it came along, people didn't think he'd stay in that Wallaby job, and he did, you know.
2: Yeah. He

0: of plays things down a bit when he talks about them. There's a good funny line from Rory Keane in it. Joe could be the Irish rugby's version of Robert Duvall in The Godfather, the consigliere, the fixer, a confidence strategist and mediator. The mediator bit would be interesting to see how much he does of that. But look,
1: he's saying the IRFU should make him some kind of an offer. Yeah,
0: Schmidt and the IRFU have been very good for each other, so they're just revisiting the partnership in a different kind of form. Why not?
2: You mentioned the word Infantino.
0: Oh, yeah.
2: We haven't even talked about Infantino.
1: Oh my God!
2: I know it's. Yeah, so it changes
0: well,
2: every day.
0: He denied the whole stuff about a liaison with a UEFA female employee that had to be paid off. But that came, UEFA confirmed it, so that's a...
2: Yeah, but then FIFA released a statement last night basically to say, like, you're trying to smear the, like, the presidency and, you know, just...
0: Who'd you say typed out that?
2: Well, I'd say the person that typed it out and the person that came up with the wording for it are two different people.
0: The comms people in FIFA must be under severe pressure at the moment. Because A, they have to protect their jobs, because they're probably well-paid jobs, but they've been asked to do things that are extremely challenging ethically for them, and extremely, like, there is a war going on internally there, and there's a UEFA and FIFA are in open war.
1: Well, that's why, and that's why people would
0: be... The boycott's still in place.
2: Yeah.
0: Okay, so FIFA are going to spend the next while trying to fracture the UEFA bloc, and... like, football's in complete turmoil now, because even getting rid of Infantino, they'll just put another one in there. We've learned that from Infantino, replacing Sepp Blatter, it's the structure, it's the system that's broken, like fundamentally broken, and it generates all this money, and then they still manage to say, let's make even more money, let's privatize it, let's bring in the equity. We all know that was crazy to bring in the Kushners into, like, football. It would have been just... the worst thing that could have happened.
1: People even think that it's possible is what I can't get my head around, or is that even is a rumor? Well, like, what world do you live in?
0: David Walsh
1: positive world do they live in that they think this could be possible?
2: Hydration breaks into the World Cup. Yeah. They got 48 teams in. They could get 64. So he has so much power, he thinks he's unstoppable, and he just went...
0: Well, I think his position is untenable, and I don't think he has that power anymore. I think because of what's happened and because of the backlash, I mean, you have prime ministers and you have... like people from the business world that were your advisors saying that this guy's lost the run of himself. He is, I think we've seen this before in Irish football, where you see someone hanging on when it's clear that they can't be in that position anymore. And he's hanging on because he wants to get paid, like, I imagine. But I'm sure he can see it, that this PR war, like when the British tabloids turn on you and they're putting in these kind of stories, like the first story in the Times by Ziegler was an outstanding journalism.
1: Brilliant. Yeah,
0: but
1: brilliant.
0: Now you have the Telegraph story that was in there yesterday.
1: Yeah.
0: Like, you're on
2: there's gotta be more.
0: It's ticking down.
2: That's why it's every day.
0: Yeah. I'd be amazed if he gets to the vote, but he has the ability to get there. He can scramble there because he has his Argentinians and his Moroccans.
1: Yeah,
0: he gets things
1: back.
0: Well,
1: that's the old way that this system works.
0: Yeah. Where it's so deeply corrupt. It's so obviously corrupt. It's supposed to be hidden a little bit. That's the problem with the world today, though.
1: That's what shocks me now, is that there's no hiding. I mean, we shouldn't be shocked. The piece I think is interesting today, Phil, in relation to this, is that the Sunday Times chose to do a piece on the guy in UEFA who has...
0: Seferin.
2: I read that.
1: Alexander Seferin. And it's quite an interesting piece. I mean, he can be accused of doing similar things in that, you know, the Champions League, if it expanded, you're putting in... Yeah. So there's similarities. But what's interesting about, for me, and people I think should have a read of this, it's very good, but he was a lawyer. And when he went in, he succeeded Platini. When he went in, he said UEFA needs a lawyer more than it needs a superstar former footballer. And it's the legal side of it is probably what has empowered him and has him knowing. He's a black belt in karate as well, people would be interested to know. But obviously he went in with a legal brain, and so he has a strategic way of looking
0: Slovenian,
1: at things.
0: Slovenian, yeah. They showed the structure of the presidential election and how...
1: Yeah.
0: But again, Seferin's not going to go himself, but if they don't pick someone to go against Infantino, he might get through, and then he might have to resign, because it's going to be scandal after scandal after scandal, and he'll eventually have to fall on his pen. But if they want to remove him with another figurehead, they need to go find someone from another bloc that unites with UEFA, so either the African or the South American.
2: Well, the African Federation have backed Infantino.
0: Put someone in who was crystal clear and definitely not corrupt like Infantino was 10 years ago, you know what I mean?
1: Yeah. The subhead on this is about
0: power corrupts, though, doesn't it? It just shapes your ego, really, doesn't it?
1: It's beyond corrupting now. It's just mind-boggling.
0: I thought there was a funny piece in the Sunday Times about David Walsh where he compares himself to Arsene... It's basically about Arsene Wenger kind of getting maybe loving football too much that he got caught up in Infantino's world, and he's only belatedly kind of tried to separate himself from what happened in the last few weeks. But Walsh brings up the whole Dave Brailsford and how he went into Team Sky and how he was essentially duped, and he was the fly on the wall. He was pushing him, was like, are you doping? Is there doping? And they just won their first Tour de France with Wiggins. And Brailsford said, come in, spend the time. And he wrote a book basically exonerating them. And that proved to be false, and he admitted it now. But he says that it's almost a comparison between him and Arsene Wenger, and how Wenger was...
2: Well, happened
0: to Wenger with Infantino.
2: He's head of global football development. Yeah. And...
1: Well, you couldn't mistake at the World Cup,
2: yeah,
1: where you would see Infantino, and then Wenger was sitting about one seat behind him, yeah, on the right-hand shoulder. I kept saying he looked uncomfortable.
0: Yeah,
1: like,
0: yeah, but he was trying to bring in offside rules and all. Remember the change? But this piece is, it's him explaining how he got it really badly wrong with Team Sky and Brailsford. I just thought it was kind of well-written nonsense because, like, he's talking about Wenger being, like, loving football too much and being like almost innocent in this whole thing. Like, Wenger did that job because he was probably highly paid, highly compensated, and it gave him power long after his sell-by date was gone as a manager. Yeah,
2: yeah.
0: It's the same thing we were just talking about. Like, it was strange the way I don't know. I thought it was an odd piece, but we're having a look at.
2: Yeah,
0: kind of give you the way people are trying to interpret this.
2: Unfortunately, guys, we've run out of time. Just one other piece that if you want to look at, Kevin Palmer's on the piece on Parrott in the Sunday World, basically weighing up potential
1: where he could go
2: options for him. He's obviously a man in form. He's 24 years of age. He's in the best form of his life. As Ed Alkmaar, has he outgrown it? We don't know, but he goes through some of the runners and riders of maybe where Troy Parrott could go. At the moment, it seems West Ham are the forefront. Now, they've held on to some of their better players, so they would be one of the favourites to get back up to the Premier League, but that's 46 games in the Championship you'd have to play.
0: I don't think he'll make that move. It's probably the most money, but I just don't think it's beneficial to his career to go back there, where he's learned so many harsh lessons on loan over the years.
2: Yeah,
0: I know, granted, West Ham will be trying to go straight back up. He's figured out how his career works best. I know Ajax were kind of interested last year, and they're trying to rebuild. I was just over there for the Shells game this week, and Jordi Cruyff, and they have Dahlberg up front, the Danish striker. Maybe that's going to be a place, because he wouldn't have to move house for a start, because I'm pretty sure he lives in Amsterdam and just commutes to AZ. It's just like
2: a
0: suburb, you know.
2: Yeah.
0: Fulham is there. Como is another one that I'm not sure about where the funding and financial backing is for that. But I'm sure there's something that we don't know about that they've kept, because he's good at keeping his cards close to his chest.
2: Mm. Yeah. Two interesting ones for me were Porto and Real Betis. Real Betis are obviously in Dublin during the week and beat Arsenal in a pre-season friendly, but those two clubs I mentioned have Champions League football.
0: Right. But that would be great for him, wouldn't it?
2: You know, but yeah, I am sure it'll all get resolved in the next few weeks.
0: It has to be soon, doesn't it?
2: Yeah, well, the transfer window slams shut.
1: Because it doesn't close. It
2: slams shut, in a few weeks. So, it'll be interesting to see. But thanks very much for your company, Cliona and Gavin. Absolute pleasure.
1: Thank you.
2: Pleasure.
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2: Yeah, that was today's Sunday Paper Review with Cliona Foley and Gavin Comiskey. If you missed any of it, it's available to listen to in full wherever you get your podcasts. Right now, it's time to go back over to Croke Park to our reporter, Rachel Sheehan. It's full time in the intermediate Camogie final. There's a trophy being lifted right now. And in the end, Rachel, a comfortable win for Antrim.
4: It was, Phil. I could barely hear you there at the start, because In real time, Antrim are just coming up the steps. They're all lifting up the trophy. The O'Duffy Cup is also being brought into the middle of the pitch as the mascots for Galway and Cork get going. So it's happening from all angles here. I'm looking down. There's up the staffs posters. They're absolute euphoria for Antrim. And look, Laois, unfortunately, they were shy of the marker today. But as we said, incredible story for them to come back. Premier Junior champions last year, to make the final this year was brilliant. They're just walking off the field there now. Roisin McCormack was named player of the match for an outstanding display of Camogie. So yeah, great two games. The big one now to come, Phil, about just under an hour now to throw in. Cork and Galway, we saw the teams taken to the pitch there at halftime of the intermediate, just to see get the conditions. By the time I was talking to you since, it does look like that wind has picked up a small bit. just as you're looking out of the pitch, moving from left to right. So yeah, conditions couldn't be better for today.
2: Yeah, should be an absolute belter, and a bit of Zombie Nation in the background. That's a goal celebration music I've heard at Celtic Park before when Celtic score, and Celtic have scored a hatful of goals today. 5-1, they've beaten Kilmarnock away from home in the Scottish Premiership to make it 2-2. And the big story is that Casper Hu scored a first half hat-trick. Martin O'Neill wasn't in the dugout. Remember, he had that small procedure during the week, so Sean Maloney took charge. A couple of games that kicked off at 3 in the Scottish Premiership. Hearts 2, Dundee United 0, and it's nil all between Motherwell and Falkirk. Two games in the Premier Division as well today. Waterford and Bohemians kicked off at 3 at the RSC. Tommy Lonigan scored a header to give Waterford a 1-0 lead over Bohemians. Shelburne and St. Pat's kick off at Talca Park at 5 o'clock. Now, we still have Keith Tracy to come after 6 o'clock to reflect on those, the result between Waterford and Bowes and some of the League of Ireland stuff. And obviously Shelburne and Pat's will be going on. We'll have other football news with him as well. But after the break, we're going to start our build-up to this year's All-Ireland Senior Camogie Final. Galway and Cork ready to do battle for a third year in a row.
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2: Welcome back to Off the Ball Sunday. Phil Egan with you here until 7 o'clock. Now, two games have already taken place at Croke Park. We'll build up to the senior final in just a moment. That is Galway against Cork. But Antrim have just been crowned the intermediate champions with a 122-11 points win over Laois. In the first game of the day at Croke Park, it was Armagh who were crowned Premier Junior Champions. They beat Cavan in that final. And here is the winning Armagh manager, PJ Mullen.
14: Fantastic, you know, like we have an 18-year-old playing at six. You know, we've, I think, Gemma and Michelle, you know, the rest of the defence, you know, Gemma, Michelle and Emer have all been there before. You know, we had Alana, Maeve and Fiona, they're all young girls, they're all 18, 19, 20 years of age, you know what I mean? But they're work great, they're hooking, they're blogging, you know, just the refusal to be beaten. And, you know, I think in other years maybe that's what we didn't show. We just kind of, sometimes we had a folder like a deck of cards. We conceded, I think that's the first time we've come to Croke Park and haven't conceded a goal. So I think that says enough, because the previous games, Wexford, Antrim, you know, Leash, we were conceding goals and, you know, so they didn't today. We had a training session last Saturday, and I knew after these girls were ready. So just, I'm delighted for them. Just, I can't express how much I'm happy for them.
2: Yeah, that's Armagh's manager, PJ Mullen, speaking to the media after his side's All-Ireland Premier Junior Camogie title, and that is after they were beaten in the final last year. Now, we can also hear from Armagh's Gemma McCann, who spoke to Rachel Sheehan, our reporter, after.
15: Can you describe to us what it felt like out there, especially in the full back line, the pressure that you were under for the majority of that second half was relentless?
16: Yeah, there was a lot of pressure in, but at the same time, we've been, me and Michelle and me, especially in the full back line, we have been together from the start of the year. We know how each other plays, we know how each other works. We were just constantly talking to each other, just constantly kept each other going. You know, there's one time there, I think Eamor Keane came in and got an incredible block, like, and we all just regrouped. It was just talking the whole time, and it was constant pressure. It was, we felt it, but thankfully we all just gripped down. None of us put the head down enough and just kept going, and thankfully we got over the line today.
15: Does it mean so much more for this group, having had the heartbreak of last year, and for other members of the panel 10 years ago as well?
16: Oh, massively. Just as soon as the final was blew, the emotion that came out on that team was unreal. It just showed the hunger and everything that we had today. But the management have got us here, and we were delighted that we got back to Croke Park, and we knew that this time, even all day yesterday, all day today, we knew it felt different this year. We just had, even coming up, the set up in Dublin yesterday, and it was a nice day and relaxing on, and then coming today, we just had confidence and just knew we had to throw it all at it today and go for it, and that's what we've done.
15: Did you feel the same way after the training session, like PJ said?
16: Oh, yeah, but that was a very tough training session, I must say. But we knew, the past few weeks, it was, even after the semi, there was no real, it wasn't saying buzz or something, but it was, everyone was just knuckled down and get straight into it, and heads down, straight in, focus on what the next step was, and that's what we've done. Just worked even harder than we did before it. And it's paid off.
15: A lot of the talk going into the week was about this Cavan team and that they hadn't entered the league. Is that something that is kind of almost stressful to be at the other side of it, because it feels like it might put some pressure on you because they're only a new enough team?
16: Yeah, I suppose it did. And then we met them in championship, and obviously they defeated us by the 9 points or so. But at the same time, as much as you have to focus on the opposition, we try to focus on ourselves. And that's kind of what we had to do. When we got ourselves in the right place, we knew that we would do it. So,
2: yeah, that is Rachel Sheehan speaking to Gemma McCann there about Armagh's win over Cavan in the Premier Junior Decider. And let's go back to Croke Park now. Rachel Sheehan, it's been an interesting afternoon for you so far, but it's all gearing up now to this final. We've been talking about this all week, and nobody really knows how it's going to go. But, you know, it's great to build up to these big matches, but it's great when you know that you're only half an hour away from actually realising what's going to happen.
15: Oh, Phil, absolutely. The nerves are starting to kick in here, I can tell you that much. If they're palpable on the pitch with the players, they're even more palpable up here on level 7 in the breast box. We've done our handshakes, myself and the Galway Bay FM crowd. We've been civil, we've been good, but I think it'll be shoulder to the wheel now for the next half an hour. We almost feel like we're preparing to take to the field ourselves. I was talking to some of the other analysts, and everyone is just gearing up for this game because it's been spoken about so much, and especially because the two sides put on such a display last year. People that might not be too familiar with Camogie or Camogie players will now be able to tell you exactly who Kerry Dolan is and how she lines up her frees, very similar to the Nylands in her same club in Clarenbridge. So I think it's important for strong Camogie fans, but it's also a big day for those who might not watch it that often, because they'll be able to pick out players on these teams from that showcase that we had last year. Galway and Cork are just here in front of me warming up. It's frantic trying to see if there's been any positional switches, but I think, as Laura Tracy alluded to during the week with my interview with her, it's not until the ref throws in the ball and the two teams are lined up that we're actually going to know who's going to play for who and in what position today.
2: Yeah, that's been all the talk. Obviously, that both managers named unchanged teams, but there's a few sceptics out there that think there's a Well, I was going to say a rabbit out of the hat. We know there won't be a rabbit playing for Galway today, but there could be one or two changes because there has been a few little bumps and bruises in the build-up to the game.
15: There has. Speaking of celebration songs earlier, Phil, I think you might hear Darude Sandstorm boozing on here in the background.
2: Definitely got a play out definitely at the Three Arena last night anyway.
15: Yeah, the DJ's giving it absolute socks. And to be fair, there's a nice crowd here building. Always kind of hard to get a sense of what crowd is here while celebrations are still happening, because the Laois supporters and the Antrim supporters have kind of gone down to the areas where their teams are either celebrating or being consoled. So it won't be until everyone takes their seats that we'll have a better picture of what kind of a crowd we have here in Croke Park today. But yeah, a lot of injury concerns, mostly for the Galway side, but as you said, Rabbit ruled out with thumb injury that she sustained. So unlucky, just minutes after coming onto the pitch in Thurles in that semi-final, had to undergo surgery on it during the week, so we definitely won't be seeing her. Rumours of Aoife Donoghue not starting, but trying to get a look on her here with all the players wearing bibs, it's hard to spot. But Niamh Mallon is another one who hasn't seen action since Galway actually faced Cork in the championship. She was ruled out with a shoulder injury. She was warming up a lot in that semi-final against Kilkenny, but wasn't needed to be brought into the fray. So that's one for everyone at home to keep an eye on. Actually, while I say that now, Niamh Mallon is picking up a ball and popping it over the bar. Shoulder looks free enough, so whether we'll see her from the start or as a bit of an impact sub remains to be seen. On the Cork side then, there was real worry for Aisling Thompson, who had just recovered from surgery to a dislocated elbow, as I heard Cliona reference earlier on in the paper review. She then tore her hamstring before the semi-final. In true Aisling Thompson fashion, wrapped it up and soldiered on and played up to and beyond 40 minutes in that semi-final against Tipperary. Whether that will hold up on a Croke Park final day against this physical Galway team will remain to be seen, Phil.
2: Yeah, and you can guess why the managers are trying to keep things under wraps, because there's so little between these two counties. Only a point in it last year, 3 points the year before, that any slight advantage they can get over each other. So whether that's just keeping a player out of the limelight or maybe suggesting they won't start, but if you can throw them in just before throw in, then it might just unsettle or unnerve the opposition.
15: As you say that now, Phil, the two captains are just gone in from the toss, and Kerry Dolan has won the toss. As you say, the smallest advantages start here half an hour before the throw in. Looks like Kerry has won the toss. Not quite sure whether she's opted to play with or against the breeze. I think the last time they opted to play against the breeze and went in 2 points up against Kilkenny with the wind at their back then in the second half as a bit of a psychological edge. That breeze still is going over there on the far side again. Looks quite low on this side, and it's always hard to tell when you're up in level 7 how strong the breeze is. But taking a look at all of the Cork, Antrim and Galway flags across from me, it might play a factor towards the tail end of this game.
2: Dry enough though so far, isn't it?
15: Oh, absolutely balmy, Phil. Yeah, it's very warm. I'd say there's quite a dead heat out there, so I can only imagine the dry mouth that will be going around when the parade starts and they walk behind the Airtain band and the national anthem goes on. It's warm conditions, so any bit of nerves out there are just going to be heightened with that dead heat.
2: Yeah, that's when it really ramps up, that parade. The noise goes up, and then I think the realisation kicks in or sets in for everyone into the stadium that we've got ourselves a big game to look forward to.
15: Yeah, of course, and that's where a big bit of experience could come into play today, Phil. We've spoken a lot about this Cork team having so many changes to the team that took to the field 12 months ago against this Galway team. Of course, that half-back line, an all-new half-back line of Aidan Fitzgerald, Maeve Murphy and Izzy Sheehan. Maeve would have taken part, but back in the full-back line, stepping into those massive boots to fill of Laura Tracy. And the Galway half forward line then, when you look at it, laced with danger. Anya Keane and Niamh McPeak, two returning soldiers from that ACL club last year, and Aoife Donoghue of course then out on the wing. So that's, if you were to look at almost a mismatch of experience and inexperience, the Galway half forward line lining up against that Cork half back line is one to keep an eye out on. But of course, experience in different parts of the field for Galway and Cork. You mentioned Aisling Thompson earlier lining up in her 11th final. So what they might miss out on in the half-forward line, if Aisling Thompson does start midfield, she'll more than make up for it.
2: Yeah, well, look, we'll be back to you. before throw-in as the atmosphere builds up even more. Right now, let's try and get some build-up from the two camps ahead of this game. We get the thoughts from Galway and Cork ahead of the final. Jonathan Higgins was at the final open training session in Galway last week and spoke with Ailish O'Reilly about her return to the panel after taking the league off and the rivalries that they've built up between Cork and Galway. Have a listen.
17: So Ailish, last open training session, it's a beautiful tradition here in Galway. All in all, huge excitement to the All-Ireland final.
18: Yeah, look, this is where you want to be, I suppose, at the end of the year. These days don't come around often, and I suppose, obviously, being a couple of years in the panel now, I know I want to treasure these days, I suppose, as best I can, and it's great to see all the young boys and girls out, and if we can inspire a couple of them, I suppose that's what we want to do.
17: From your point of view, do they change? I always have that Paddy O'Shea line in my head. It was reminded me of Dr. Connor when I spoke to him in the build-up, where he used to nearly get more nervous as they go on. How do you find that perspective yourself?
18: Yeah, this day itself probably doesn't change, but maybe as you get older, right, I suppose you try to treasure the days as best you can, and yeah, maybe put that little bit of pressure on yourself as you get that bit older. But look, I'm so grateful to be back. I obviously wasn't part of the league, so I was late coming in, and yeah, just very grateful that I came back in. It's very hard to step away from a team like this.
17: Yeah, how was that grow, for want of a better word, magnet to get you back?
18: Yeah, I suppose, look, I said it to Cahill that I just needed the league off. I was playing a bit of other sports just to get to a break from it. I suppose I'm a long time playing. So yeah, I suppose when Galway Camogie is in such a good place, it's very, very hard to step away. Luck be it, whatever, as a sub, as a player, as an impact sub, yeah, it was very, very hard. So delighted to be back in Croke Park, but I suppose it's only one step, and I suppose if we get the final result, I'll be delighted.
17: You mentioned playing other sport. How does it compare? Is it always your first love? Or?
18: Well, it's a tricky one. I've been playing both of them for quite a long time. I suppose there are kind of two different seasons. Basketball often ran into the winter season. It just gave me a fresh peace of mind once the Camogie was over. Two complete different sports. Obviously, never forget the first session coming back in this year after the basketball.
17: And sticks,
18: I was wondering what I was doing coming back, but look, just had to stay patient and getting there eventually.
17: Well, the decision to come back was proved very worthwhile. You're looking ahead to Croke Park now.
18: Yeah, absolutely. Yeah, I suppose there's such a good team there at the minute. Obviously, we have a huge battle ahead of us. Cork obviously put us back at our pedestal here back in June, and we had to have a good hard look at ourselves. But look, we won't panic yet. We have 2 weeks, I suppose, to get things right, and yeah, we're really looking forward to it.
17: We all get excited after the semi-finals, Galway Cork again, but what does that rivalry mean to you as someone, you know, right in the middle of it?
18: Yeah, I suppose there's such a battle now, and there's no love lost between the two teams. I suppose, yeah, it's going to be a tenacious battle. I suppose we won, obviously won last year, and they won the year before, both by what a throw of the ball, I'd say. So yeah, I mean, as players, it's exciting. It's where you want to be, and no doubt for a neutral or for supporters coming up, hopefully we can, I suppose, give them a good game and get out the right side of it.
17: What would going back to back mean for, like, you've achieved a lot, but I think that would be extra special, first time for Galway to achieve it if you were successful.
18: It's not something that ever crossed my mind. I suppose it's only kind of when the media bring it up. Look, if we have that title at the end of Sunday week, fair enough, but I suppose our main aim is to be All-Ireland champions for 2026, unless it's whatever follows after that follows.
17: You anticipate the close battle again?
18: Absolutely. I mean, yeah, absolutely. It's hopefully both teams put on, I suppose, a spectacle for the crowd that is in it, and no doubt it'll be tit for tat, and as I said, I doubt there'll be a puck of a ball between it.
2: Yeah, there was only a puck of the ball between it last year. That is Ailish O'Reilly from Galway. Delighted to say now, Kilkenny Camogie legend Dan Downey has joined me in studio as we get ready for this final 4:15 throw-in. And, you know, we've spent all week building up to it and nobody really knows who's going to win. It's that tight. It's so hard to call. People are changing their minds, and that's what you want from a final, where you go into it, you don't know who's going to win.
19: Yeah, for sure. I suppose as a spectacle, it will be brilliant, you know, if both teams are evenly matched. But I think, Phil, when you get down to the final and it's the day of a match, it might be just a hop of a ball, a little bit of luck, or maybe a bad refereeing call or something like that, you know. But certainly, looking at the two semi-finals, it's very hard to separate the both teams. You know, they have some brilliant Camogie players on both teams, so I wouldn't like to be putting my house on it, but I suppose on the Cork performance against Tipperary, you'd have to be giving them the little nod, you know, to get over the line.
2: Yeah, the way it worked out last year, Cork were going for three in a row and everyone thought that they would get the job done. Galway obviously beat them, and now Galway have a chance to win back-to-back for the first time, and Cathal Murray's been very quick to try and talk that down, to say it's not in the dressing room. As a manager, you know, if how do you keep that out of the dressing room, that kind of talk?
19: Well, I think as a manager, you're always playing from game to game, to be quite honest. And from the very first time that the championship really started, you know, they're taking one game at a time. And it's the same for this match. There's girls on that Galway team that haven't got an All-Ireland, so they're not thinking about two in a row. And I wouldn't even think, you know, that the likes of Carrie Dolan or any of those girls that were on that team last year are thinking that way. They just want to win another one. Yeah. You know, they want to say that they have two or three All-Ireland medals. And if you put that sort of pressure on yourself, you know, it's not going to be a good day for you. You know, you're just focusing on your own game, winning your own ball, doing as best you can for the team. And, you know, it's not thinking that I'm going to have two All-Irelands one after the other. That's not the way it works.
2: No, and I think the team, we were kind of wondering, would there be changes in the team?
19: So. Well, from what I'm hearing, there will be a change. I hear that Malin is coming in. Yeah,
2: I was just going to say to you there, it just came up there that she's going to line out in the half forward line, because when we were last over with Rachel at Croke Park, she had said that she could see Niamh Malin poking the ball away, and obviously any doubts over the injury certainly didn't look like an issue. So they held her back, obviously, the day of the semi-final. But yeah, we knew, like, the two teams were named on Friday, they were unchanged, and we knew there probably would be a change just to...
19: Well, I think with the team being named, management and county boards come under pressure to name their team for a match programme. And, you know, you probably wouldn't know your team really until maybe the last training session. That could have been Friday or Thursday night. But you have to submit something to Croke Park, you know, and unfortunately, I suppose for the girl that is not starting 15, she's going to be named on the subs bench, but it is what it is. I believe Anya Keane is probably going to make way for her, and Anya's just back after a bad injury last year, and she was finding it hard,
2: is,
19: I suppose, you know, to...
2: It is Madeline in for Keane, yeah.
19: Yeah, yeah. So finding it hard to get up to the pace of the game that she was used to, you know, but certainly I still wouldn't rule out not seeing her today at some stage, you know, and she's a powerful player. Even, you know, she has been playing in the forwards, but she can be equally good in the backs.
2: Yeah, I know, obviously, the talk from the Cork camp is that, like, given the devastation of how they lost that final last year, I often wonder, like, if, you know, if with your manager's hat on, how do you prepare a team, or how different is it to prepare a team that's going in, that's wounded from last year? There's, like, they obviously want to make up for what happened last year. So there's two sides of it, where motivation shouldn't be an issue from the Cork side of things. Motivation shouldn't be an issue from Galway either, obviously trying to win back to back. But sometimes you just get a match where just a little bit of extra hunger. I don't know how you measure hunger, but sometimes people would come out after the game, Cork would win, and people would say, yeah, they just wanted it more because of what happened last year.
19: Well, you know, you can't live in the past, and I think every player has to be really motivated themselves. You know, a manager can only say so much, and I'm sure maybe even what happened last year may not have been spoken about. It's about this year, and it's about performing, and, you know, it's about every player, you know, winning their own ball, getting out in front, being confident, and have belief in their own ability. Mm. You know, because you can't start thinking, oh, this happened last year. If you're in the, you know, if you're talking about it, you know, if something happens in the middle of the game, then, oh, this happened last year, same thing, you know. So it's all has to be positive. It all has to be, you know, about the girls that are starting today, the 15 that are starting. And as we know, there's so many changes from the Cork team from last year. And, you know, there's a special group of players, Amy O'Connor and Ashley and all those girls that have been there for so long. But for Cork, it'll be, again, forget about last year. Mm. Let's go, you know, toe for toe with Galway today and, you know, get over the line.
2: Yeah, okay, that's the voice of Anne Downey. After 4 o'clock, we will continue our build-up. We'll try and get into maybe some of the key battles to look forward to when this game throws in at 4:15. Just to let you know, it's half-time at the RSC. Quite the scoreline coming in. Waterford 3, Bohemians 0. Lonergan and 2 from Podge Amond have Waterford ahead in that game. But after the break, we will continue our build-up to this year's All-Ireland Senior Camogie Final.
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1: Good afternoon, I'm Cliona Dwyer. The Justice Minister says Daniel Kinahan is facing charges of directing an international criminal organisation. The 49-year-old is being flown from Dubai to Dublin, where it's expected he'll appear before the Special Criminal Court tonight. Jim O'Callaghan and his counterpart in the UAE have issued a joint statement on the extradition, warning suspected perpetrators of serious and organised crime will find no safe haven from justice. Taoiseach Micheál Martin has hailed the cooperation between the jurisdictions.
2: I pay tribute to the authorities in the United Arab Emirates for the strong cooperation with Ireland over recent years in this field more generally. And Ireland has worked hard to develop strong partnerships at a global level because, you know, criminal activity is global and the connections are global. So global partnerships are essential.
1: Nine people have been injured in a two-car crash on the M50. It happened after a car was driven the wrong way down the motorway at around 5:30 this morning. Leah Doherty reports.
3: Gardaí say eight teenage boys were in a car which was travelling northbound on the southbound carriageway of the M50. The car collided with another vehicle while driving down the up ramp at Junction 12. All eight of the passengers were taken to hospital for treatment and one of them remains in critical condition. The driver of the other vehicle, a man in his 20s, was also taken to hospital with serious injuries. The section of the M50 from Junction 12 to Junction 11 southbound remains closed with local diversions in place. Gardaí say investigations are ongoing and are appealing for witnesses to come forward.
1: A man is in a serious condition after a bus and a car collided in County Kerry in the early hours of this morning. It happened on the N70 at Ugha to Brid near Cahersiveen at around 5 o'clock. The driver of the car, a man in his 20s, was taken to Cork University Hospital for treatment of serious injuries. Finally, Michael B. Jordan has sparked romance rumours with Ray. The Grammy winner and actor were spotted together at the Six Flags Magic Fountain near LA on Friday. And that's your news for now.
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1: Outbreaks of rain and drizzle in Ulster, Connacht, North Leinster and North Munster will gradually clear southeastwards later in the evening. Highs of 16 to 25 degrees. And now you're up to date on News Talk.
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5: Welcome back to Off the Ball Sunday. Phil Egan with you here until 7 o'clock. The All-Ireland Senior Camogie Final just 15 minutes away from throw-in at Croke Park. Delighted to say I've Kilkenny Camogie legend Anne Downey in studio. And you won 12 All-Irelands. Talk to me about All-Ireland Final Day. I can just see now the players are being greeted by President Catherine Connolly. The nerves are starting to kick in. We had Ashmar and Aoife Linsky in studio yesterday and just talking about when nerves wear off. Like, for you, when the whistle went, was it just that was it, or would it take a few minutes?
6: I suppose my most nervous day would be actually the Saturday before the game, to be quite honest, because you're just trying to put the day in and you're waiting for, Sunday to come, and Sunday then is packed with getting to town and meeting the players or getting to Mass and train or the bus up and going out to the Grand in Malahide, and we'd have a puck around in the Grand, and on the way in it, then the bus into Croke Park, you know, it was always a great spin in, and we had a great character called Carmel Savage with us, and she'd started to tell jokes up at the top and trying to distract us. But when you get to Croke Park, then you're just waiting for it to get out onto the pitch, you know, and you're just totally focused. You again just wanted to, you know, win your own ball. I never liked the warm-up, to be quite honest, but I suppose back in my day we just did a few sprints. It wasn't the intense half an hour that they're doing now, because I wouldn't be able to do that. I wouldn't have done it, to be quite honest. And we were always let, you know, off to gather our own thoughts, and then meeting the president or the parade around. You know, once the game starts, then, you know, you just get your hand on the first litter, and you know, after that, it takes a life of its own.
5: It really is that saying, like, where, you know, every manager says it to you, or your colleagues say to you, first ball, get out and win the first ball.
6: Well, it gives you that little bit of confidence, and, you know, and even if you don't win the first ball, you have to be strong enough to put it behind you and just make sure that you try and win the second ball, you know.
5: Yeah.
6: But I suppose, you know, when we were winning our first few All-Irelands, it was 12 aside, so it was fairly intense. He didn't get an awful lot of time to hang around. It was get the ball and deliver real quick, or he got a smack in the hand or someplace for yourself, you know. But certainly, you know, it's a huge day, and it's a day that lives in the memory of every Camogie player. It's where you want to be. It's a moment in time. And, you know, for a lot of these players, you know, even from the Cavan team to the Laois team, you know, some of those girls will probably never play in Croke Park again. Mm. And today has been a special day for them, whether they won or lost. And I know you'd always like to win and you have a better memory when you do win, but they're great days. And again, going back to when we were playing, you only got the one day, to be quite honest. We did earlier on in our career, I suppose, maybe in playing a Leinster final, but that was because Sean O'Shea-Con would have been in charge of Croke Park, and his daughter Orla was a brilliant Dublin Camogie player, and he'd organised our Leinster final to be played in Croke Park, which was great for us. But you only got one opportunity to play in Croke Park, and for the girls today, sure, it's just something that you dream about.
5: Well, speaking of special, this is always a special moment at Croke Park when the players line up for the parade. Let's go back to Croke Park. Our reporter Rachel Sheehan is there. This is when the noise goes up, Rachel. So if we can hear you, we'll see what we can do. But
7: can you hear me all right there, Phil?
5: Yeah. We can
7: loud
5: hear
7: and clear. Yeah, we just had Catherine Connolly come on to shake all the players' hands, of course. Very great to see Catherine lining out in neutral colours today as a Galway woman, President Connolly. Cork lining out in white today, actually, interestingly enough, and Galway keeping to their maroon trip. Sides now just following the band in such a building tradition. They're just after passing the goal to my right-hand side. I can only imagine, and would know firsthand, the nerves that are going through these girls' heads and probably bottom of their stomachs at the moment. But it's a very loud atmosphere. I hope you can hear me okay. The flags are flying. Just about less than 10 minutes to throw in here in Croke Park, Phil.
5: Yeah, it's all building up nicely, Anne. And that parade, I was kind of, we were talking about it yesterday with Aoife and Ash, like coping mechanisms. How do you try and block it out? Because maybe some people want to see if they can spot family or friends in the stand, but they all look just tunnel vision.
6: I suppose it's again, it's different these days. You know, they have psychologists with them and all the rest. But I remember one year we were in the parade and our goalkeeper, Mary Fitzpatrick, a real character, you know, she spotted her family in the Hogan stand and she was waving, you know, as we were going around, and we were kind of saying, like, Mary, we have a game here, you know, cop on. And
5: how did she play?
6: She played well, yeah. She was a great goalkeeper, in fairness to her, you know. But, you know, it is a big day. It is a big day, you know, walking around, and you just want to get started, you know, and you might try to be look real cool and all the rest, but, you know, underneath, you're not, you know, you're you know, maybe you're doubting yourself, you know, did I train hard enough? Am I going to be able for the middle of the field or wherever you're going to be playing? Am I going to be able to get out in front of my player? All those things. But as I said, they have coping mechanism now. We didn't have that in our day, but they certainly do now. Everything is fine-tuned, you know, to the very minute that the referee will throw the ball in.
5: Did it get easier with each final, or?
6: Well, it didn't. No, I wouldn't have said it got easier, because every year is a year closer, I suppose, to your finish line.
5: Yeah, yeah.
6: And when you're in it, you want to win it.
5: Yeah.
6: And certainly, you know, we were fairly driven. We were privileged with the amount of brilliant players that were around us, and we all trained hard and worked hard for one another. But, you know, to win in Croke Park, you know, it's a day that, as I said, that will live in your memory for till the day you go to your grave. You know, it's something really special, especially, as I said, for Camogie players, maybe for the hurlers or the footballers that get there every second day, you know. But it's a special place to be in that dressing room and to run out, you know, and to Croke Park and, you know, show the skill that you're capable of showing.
5: Yeah, and obviously most of the players on the pitch today have tasted success in All-Ireland, whether they're playing for Cork or Galway. So Galway going for two in a row, Cork looking to regain the O'Duffy Cup. So in terms of the actual makeup of the two teams, we obviously know now that there's been one change in the Galway team, that Niamh Mallin is into that half forward line for Áine Keane. A lot of the talk has been about the full forward line of Cork, and that full back line of Galway. And if Cork can get enough ball into the three of Amy O'Connor, Orla Cahalan and Circa McCartan, then there'll be no stopping them.
6: Yeah, you know, it's going to be a great matchup between Roisin Black and Saoirse, you know, at full forward. She's absolutely flying it this year. I think she's the fittest I've seen her in a long time. She's a great pair of hands on her, but I suppose you'd be saying, is Roisin going to be brave enough, you know, to attack that ball and hope that she'll win it and not leave it behind her, you know? And you can't really afford for Saoirse to get the ball in her hand, you know, that's trouble, because she can hit right or left. Predominantly, she's on her left-hand side and she can score from all angles. But it's the pace, Phil, to be quite honest, that the three of them have. Orla Cahalan, you know, she's not a selfish player. She's always going to give the ball to the person in the best position. And sure, we know about Amy, you know, I mean, she works so hard, and I know even during the winter time she's in the gym, she's always trying to improve herself, and it's a little three in the full forward line for Cork. But Dervla Higgins is no slouch either, to be quite honest, or Rachel Hanafy. I wouldn't really like to be coming up against them. So it's all about the movement, and if they're prepared to stand beside the Galway full back line, well, Galway will let them know about it. So it's about movement and stay away from the player and get yourself into a good position that a good delivery can come in from the centre of the field.
5: Well, one player who saw a lot of ball in the semi-final was Ciara Hickey, and Kilkenny seemed to just keep dropping the ball into her hand.
6: Well, look, what I say about Kilkenny is, you know, they are a young team and I don't want to make excuses for them. We made an awful lot of mistakes in the first half, you know, passes that went to the Galway player and driving the ball down the long straight into Kira's hand. And, you know, she is a great player, but we really made her look special the same day, and not taken from Ciara. But she's not going to get that space today. She can't. And, you know, if she's going to be on Saoirse McCartan, she's going to have her hands full. You know, she's a player that I'd love to see around the centre of the field. And if she gets the ball in her hand, she's going to be, you know, heading for goal. She's going to have her hands full. You know, it'll depend on what way both management team set up. Certainly if I was in charge, I'd be going 15 against 15, because they're all so good, you really can't leave them on their own. But it's the matchups, you know, you're not going to leave. Well, of course, Laura Hayes was a great number 7, has moved to the centre of the field. She's going to be on Carrie Dolan, I think. But will Carrie stay there? I don't know. She does an awful lot of work. But Laura Hayes has some engine on her as well, you know, so she's going to be able to track her.
5: Well, as an All-Ireland winning manager as well, how long do you leave it? If you have your match up at the start, how many plays do you need to see before you realise, actually, that's not going to work?
6: Not too many, to be quite honest. And, you know, Phil, the game can be lost on the sideline, to be quite honest, if a management team stay looking at something that's not working. Because, as I said, all these girls can play camogie. So, you know, if Orla's not having a good game in the full forward line, I wouldn't be giving her the curly finger. I'd be moving her someplace that I can get her into the game. And it's the same, you know, with Aisling O'Reilly or Ailish O'Reilly. You know, Ailish is full forward on Libby Carpenter. And again, Libby is a great player, but so is Aisling. And she needs to move again. She can't stand beside Libby, because Libby will attack the ball. You know, she has the courage of her convictions, you know, to get out in front of a player and that. So certainly you shouldn't stand on ceremony, you know. Give a player that you know is very good a chance to get into the game if things are not happening for her. Even if it was to bring her out half forward or centre of the field, get her on the ball, get a few touches, get her confidence up, move her back in then after 10 minutes if you have to. And look, if it's not working then, well, certainly, you know, you have great subs.
5: So we're just a few minutes away from throwing. We'll be, Aaron Levine will be playing now in a few minutes. But that last few moments before the ball is about to be thrown in, what's that feeling like? Actually, just in terms of the difference as a player and a manager, I suppose as a player, at least you're on the pitch, you can affect the play.
6: Yeah, and you know, if you're not getting into the game, well, you know, you can make the next run. As a manager, you're just hoping that you know that the 15 that are out there and the girls that are behind you, they're all, you know, well able to play, and that they've put the long hours in, and you just hope that there's a performance, you know, because if there's not a performance, you feel it's a reflection on yourself, you know. And I always say to the girls, forget about winning. Go out and perform. Perform, perform, perform. You know, if the opportunity comes to take a goal, take it. If it doesn't, you know, get yourself into the game, throw the ball over the bar. But that was always my, I suppose, my big worry, that we'd go up and we wouldn't have a good game. Or they didn't get a chance to express themselves for some reason or another. But I don't think that ever happened, to be quite honest. We were unlucky. We won 16, beaten in 17, 18 and 19. And we didn't play badly, to be quite honest. And I suppose one of the years I could talk about a referee's decision and what went on. There was too many frees and all the rest. But, you know, on the day, the best team always wins. And unfortunately for us, we had 3 losses in a row. But the girls did have a great game at the same time. You know, Cork beat us, I suppose, in 17. And we had the ball in our hand and should have put it into the Hogan stand. We didn't put it into Juliet White's hand, and she popped it over the bar and we're beaten. But these things happen, I suppose, you know. You talk about all the great wins, but it's the losses that you're thinking about.
5: Yeah, I was going to say, a lot of people say the losses are the harder ones to forget about, because even, well, I'm just looking at the referee as well. Gavin Donegan, a Dublin referee, and Ashley Marr was in with us yesterday, and obviously would know him from Dublin, Camogie, and suggested that he will let things go, and this will be quite a physical game, and he'll be happy enough to let it go.
6: Well, what I'd say, Phil, I suppose, is Ashley is in Dublin, and he's a Dublin referee, so he'd probably come up against her in the Dublin Championships, so she's not going to say anything too bad about him. But I hope he does leave a goal, to be quite honest. You know, I suppose he's going to be tested too in the first 5 minutes, and we'll have an idea of what he's going to do. But certainly, you know, both these sets of players, they're physically strong. They're well able to run. They're well able to take the hits. So I'm just hoping that we'll have a free-flowing game.
5: Yeah, well, the ball was thrown in, and no sooner was it thrown in, there was a free awarded after all that. But let's go to Croke Park. Sarah O'Donovan is watching there for us. And Sarah, we spoke earlier in the week about the build-up to this game, and finally we're here. And how are you feeling going into it now?
8: Yeah, hi Phil, hi Anne. Very nervous as we speak. And Aoife Donoghue won that first ball there. She was vicious again. It was an incredible ball, and Laura Hayes was straight on her. The free has obviously gone wide. The big news here is that Niamh Mallon has started ahead of Áine Keane. So that was one change for Galway that we were wondering would happen. Cork are unchanged. And as I said from the outset, Galway are running at Cork and not allowing them any time on the ball.
5: Yeah, so any idea on matchups as well?
8: At the moment, it's all Aoife Donoghue, and I don't think anyone's getting near her, but we can see here, Ciara Hickey is free. She's looking to obviously play that sweeper role again. And there's another wide for Galway. So shots off as quickly as they could, but two wides. In terms of the matchups, looking here, Carrie Dolan is completely free, and Niamh McPeak is completely free in the middle of the park here. So Dervla Higgins looks to be picking up Emma Murphy, who did a lot of damage in the first half, or in the semi-final, sorry, against Tip. She had 4 points that day. So there looks to be a couple of serious matchups. Niamh McPeak is looking to be picked up.

0: Galway are putting so much pressure on them, you know.
1: Yeah, that's their first score of the game there. Galway with the opening point. It's Niamh Nyland from about 35 yards out. Good point, good start for Galway.
0: Yeah, great start, you know, and I'm not sure. I think maybe Galway might have the breeze in the first half. But certainly, you know, the Cork players are not going to get anything like the space that they got down in Thurles, to be quite honest, in the first half. You know, they had plenty of time to play the ball around to one another and that. But they're not going to get that here.
1: Yeah, you can see straight away, even that first puck out that came from Cork, the Galway players were just pushed up on them and they eventually got a free out, Cork, but that seems to be the game plan just in their faces.
0: Yeah,
1: I think that's what we all expected anyway.
0: Yeah, well, you would suggest maybe that Amy was trying to find Niamh Murphy at centre back, you know, to try and maybe get the ball up the field. So I presume, you know, maybe that Galway have the breeze in the first set. A fairly tough tackle that's gone in there, and they're nearly like the Limerick team at this stage now. Every time that Cork player is on the ball, there's two or three, four or five, even Galway players, you know, around them.
1: Yeah, it's certainly physical to start off with. Now, obviously, earlier on at Croke Park, we had the intermediate final, we had the junior final. We heard from the winning camp in the junior final. Antrim got the better of Cavan. But we can hear from the Cavan camp. It was quite the story for them to get to this junior final, given the fact that they weren't in the championship last year. They didn't have a team in the league. And as I can, just before we go to that, Cork have levelled it up there with a free from Amy O'Connor.
0: Yeah, Amy, you know, she's really brilliant on the free taking, and as is Carrie, although she missed her first free, but it was from the centre of the field. But for the order of the day, I suppose, we'll be trying, you know, not give away any frees.
1: Okay, so Rachel Sheehan, a reporter, obviously at Croke Park, was there for the junior final, and here she is speaking to the Cavan manager, Philip Brady, after their loss to Armagh. And here he is in the first half, Armagh's defensive approach and the Cavan panel's inexperience at Croke Park.
2: Just one point in it. At halftime, Armagh might have had a couple of goal chances, but you defended so well. How did you think you were fixed after the first 30?
3: We were happy-ish enough. Maybe got a soft free or two, which that happens. Like, we were happy where we wanted to be. We wanted to be around that area. That was fine. And we knew again the second half today we were going to come out and, you know, go at us, and we had to try and lift that tempo. And again, it's just a couple of inexperience in different areas from maybe them coming back and winning more ball. And we sort of went and then left the player and stayed and didn't go to play. Just small things. And again, it's the small things that lost us the final. But again, I can't ask for much more. It's very difficult, obviously, to get messages out onto the field. So they've done quite well. They had to just play it as it is. And as I say, I couldn't ask for any more off them. As the group, they've been brilliant from the first time they come in. And it's difficult not to get the win today. But as I say, from a manager's point of view, they've done everything that we could have expected.
2: You had a lot of possession then in the second half. Really looked like you were going to threaten goal a couple of times. But to be fair, the Armagh back stood up and the goalkeeper made a couple of very important saves.
3: Yeah, they're very defensive, and we knew that, and they've been that way since I started watching Armagh Camogie in 2020. One sweeper back, maybe sometimes a second sweeper, and we knew that was going to be the case. So we knew that when we did get a goal chance, that we were going to have to take it. And you know, we practiced a lot of long range points to try and get that opportunity too. And look, these things happen. As I say, we were probably felt they could have got a free or two at times, and then it sort of went against us. But they've done really well to come back after that. And look, it's the luck of the draw and the luck of the game, isn't it? That you just lose by a point or two. As I say, small things, losses all Ireland. I think a bit of experience more in the group. Like, there's a lot of girls out there who never played County Camogie before the year. Like, there's 7 to 10 girls. There's a lot of girls never have stood foot in Croke Park, and to go out and do what they've done today, again, it's huge, I suppose, encouraging for Cavan Camogie and for the county in general.
2: We saw the players were gathered in a circle there at full time. It looked like there was a bit of a rousing speech going on. I can only assume it's to say, look at what we've achieved at such a short stage that we made it to Croke Park. What can we do next year?
3: Yeah, I'm just proud, and I say I don't know what. Like, we've an aging group in some ways, and we've a younger group, and look, there'll be a lot of questions.

0: but a lot of the guards as well fit to keep going if they want to. And there's a great group there, and we have a lot of girls in the county that maybe didn't commit one this year for one reason or another, in terms of maybe we're late starting back and the plans made. And so look, we have a couple of months now to try and figure out about trying to get the best players in Cavanaugh and the panel and the best team together to come back here and try and get a victory maybe next year, as you say. You know, but it's a long way back to Croke Park. But
1: yeah, that's Rachel Sheehan there speaking to the losing Cavan manager. And just to let you know, Waterford 3, Bohemians 0 in the Premier Division, 20 minutes to go. And earlier on in the Scottish Premiership, Celtic won 5-1 away to Kilmarnock. Casper Hu scored a first half hat-trick. Rangers 0, Hibernian 1 in the first half at Ibrox. And we've had 8 minutes at Croke Park, Anne, and seems like Cork are starting to settle down here now. They're 2-1 ahead and starting to hurl a bit more than Galway were in the opening 5 minutes.
2: Yeah, they're getting on the ball, you know, and there's been some ferocious hits, to be quite honest about it. Emma Murphy had a great opportunity of a point, but it went into the goalkeeper's hand. But certainly, you know, Cork are finding the rhythm at this stage. You know, they're tackling equally as hard as Galway are, and especially around the centre of the field. And their half forwards for Galway are coming to the centre of the field, and Cork, I suppose, half forward line are using the space, standing out on the sideline, you know, waiting for the pass, and at times being left free.
1: Yeah, you can definitely see that. Just I was looking at one of the Galway players there, the playing into a slight breeze, just the way the jersey was blowing, but that hasn't put off Caoimhe Kelly, who's just knocked over Galway's second point. So 2 points apiece after just over 9 minutes. And look, I don't think there's anyone out there that doesn't expect this to be a close game, Anne.
2: Certainly, you know, I suppose, and it's who's going to, you know, if you get the chance and you have to be able to take it. Laura Hayes on the move at the moment, well able to strike the ball. But again, you know, Galway working really hard to close her down. What's that, 4 or 5 players now around Emma Murphy, you know, and that'll just show you, are Galway going to be able to keep this sort of pressure up? Because certainly, you know, I suppose in the semi-final, they weren't tested and we really didn't know how good they were, especially in the second half. Kind of fell asleep, you know, but certainly, you know, they've been obviously been training. You know, they're super, super fit.
1: Yeah. Similar semi-final for Cork in the sense that they did most of the work in the first half against Tip. They had the job pretty much done at half time. They only scored 5 points in the second half, but as I said, you're probably feel they're probably playing well within themselves.
2: Yeah, they were, I suppose, and they were so far ahead of at half time. Sometimes it will happen, you know, that you take your foot off the gas, and that doesn't always work. But certainly, you know, they look a different animal now today. You know, they're 3 points ahead. Winning ball, young Caoimhe McCarthy got another great score for Galway. It was Caoimhe Kelly, sorry, apologies. Right from out the sideline, you know, a great point altogether.
1: Yeah, 10.5 minutes gone, so we'll try and go back to Croke Park as soon as we can and get the thoughts of Sarah O'Donovan just to see what she's made of the first 10 minutes. Said the game started to settle down. Galway came out of the traps a bit better, but it is Galway who lead by 3-2. In terms of the two teams, regardless of what happens today, and can anyone dislodge them for next year?
2: You know, I would have to say probably no. Certainly Kilkenny are rebuilding. The girls are too young, you know. You probably need to be 23, 24 for the physical stakes. Tipperary, you know, they certainly have the players. They're just finding it so hard, you know, to get over the line. And Waterford, again, Kilkenny had a great win against Waterford, but again, Waterford have some powerful players as well. So, but not at the moment, I think, Phil. I don't see anything changing. When you see Cork, you know, they had a great win in the under 23. A lot of these girls are on this panel today, and it's probably their stepping stone for why they're in this All Ireland today. And equally, Galway did the same. You know, they played Kilkenny down in Dunmore, and they had some great players, and they're not even on the panel. And their centre back, full back, centre forward, and their full forward that day. You know, I think there's only one girl that's on the Galway panel. So they certainly have plenty of girls, you know, to step into the breach, whereas Kilkenny, we've one minor, but the girls are very young, you know, so it'll take a year or two.
1: Okay, let's go back to Croke Park to Sarah Donovan. Carrie Dolan has just had a free there for Galway, and needless to say, we know what happens when Carrie Dolan standing over a free, Sarah.
3: Yeah, it's 4 points to 2 to Galway. Galway are very, very intense. We wondered would Gavin Donegan let it go, and he has. There's been lots and lots of physical challenges. Couple of surprising things. Ava Fitzgerald, first All-Ireland final, and she has the biggest job of the day. She's picking up Aoife Donoghue, but doing very well, very composed, doesn't seem to be letting it get to her. Another big call is Dervla on Emma Murphy. As I said earlier, Emma did a lot of damage against Tip, and she's trying to curb that, playing a little further out the field. Lastly, Katie Manning on Orla Cahalan, again first All-Ireland, and here she is marking a big, big player for Cork.
1: And what have you made of Cork so far?
3: Cagey, a little cagey. There's been a couple of balls went in there. There was a ball to Circa McCartan, there was a ball to Orla Cahalan, not as clean. In the last match I remarked that Antrim were very good at getting ball to hand, and here the ball is being dropped on the ground. The girls have to make sure it's ball to hand for Cork to be able to break the tackle, carry the ball through the lines.
1: Just saw Aisling Thompson wide there with an attempt. In terms of the wind, is it, how much of a factor is it going to be?
3: I was looking at it in the first half. In fairness, for the first game I was right down on the pitch, and the only time it impacted was Clodagh Tynan. Got a great score after half time in that game. I don't think it's going to have as big an impact on this game.
1: Okay, that's Sarah Donovan at Croke Park. So Galway lead by 4 points to 2, 14 minutes gone at Croke Park in the All-Ireland Senior Camogie Final. Bohemians have just pulled a goal back against Waterford. It's a 3-1 to Waterford at the RSC with 15 minutes to go. Paul Jammond with two goals for Waterford in the first half after Tommy Lonergan opened the scoring, and Dale Rooney has just pulled one back for Bohemians, who obviously are in the middle of that European tie with Michelin. They've the second leg in Denmark on Thursday. It's Rangers nil, Hibs 1, half an hour gone there. Celtic made it 2 wins from 2 earlier on when they beat Kilmarnock 5-1 away from home. Casper Hu scored a hat-trick in the first half for Martin O'Neill's side, although Martin O'Neill wasn't in the dugout for today's game, so Sean Maloney took charge. Just a break and play at Croke Park, and probably gives us all a little chance to take stock of things and let the game settle down. What have you made of it so far, Anne?
2: Well, this is the second time now that Carrie Dolan has been involved in a fairly hefty challenge. I would be very surprised if she doesn't receive a yellow card here. I think that looking at the first 15 minutes, I think Niamh Mallon, to be quite honest, is struggling. She had a bad shoulder injury, and you just have to question how could she be fit. You know, I think she's been out for 8 weeks, and certainly I think she's finding the going fairly tough here. I haven't seen a card coming yet, but as I said, Carrie now will be very, very lucky if she doesn't see a yellow card, to be quite honest.
1: Yeah, she just put in Millie Condon as the player that went down there. She just has the helmet back on. I'll tell you what, we'll take an ad break, and when we come back, we'll have more from Croke Park. And actually, just as you say it there, it looks like Niamh Mallon is going off there. I see.
2: She seems to be leaving the pitch. Okay, referees having a word with Carrie.
1: Yeah. So Cork have a free. Tell you what, we'll take a quick break, and when we come back, we'll try and put a bit more meat in the bones there as Carrie Dolan has shown a yellow card. Back in a moment.
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1: Welcome back to Off the Ball Sunday. Phil Egan with you here until 7 o'clock. It's All-Ireland Senior Camogie final day and we have played 19 minutes and it is 4 points apiece between Galway and Cork. Just as I say that though, Carrie Dolan has put over Galway's fifth point and she's just back on the pitch because Áine Keane had replaced her as a temporary sub and also Jennifer Hughes was a temporary sub for Niamh Mallon. So Carrie Dolan got booked as well, Anne.
2: Yeah, so she'll have to be really careful now, you know, for the rest of the game. But, you know, Carrie's well able to, you know, manage the pitch and stay out of trouble. And she'll have to do that now, you know, if she wants to stay in the game because it was a fairly tough challenge. But, you know, she's a super striker of the ball and that point that she's after getting to push Galway ahead by one was right under the Hogan stand, you know, absolutely great take. She was on her left and decided to turn on to her right, you know, but absolutely brilliant. But Cork are finding the space at this stage, you know, and they put great balls in front of Sartre McCartan and she got her first point, you know, to put in 4 each. But they've probably missed, you know, they're after missing 3 or 4.
1: Yeah, Isabel Sheehan with the latest miss there. Yeah. And Aisling Thompson missed one as well. Not by much, mind you.
2: Not by much, you know, and I suppose Sarah didn't tell us who had the wind.
1: No, it's quite deceptive in Croke Park where if you're on level 7 where the commentary positions are, it doesn't seem like much and then you see the flags down. But it's also, I wouldn't say it's a left to right or right to left wind. Sometimes it can be a cross and they say Hill 16 is the hardest end to shoot into just because it swirls around a bit, but that doesn't seem to be affecting either side shooting from distance as Galway launch another one.
2: Yeah.
1: The difference is Galway have been more accurate. Another point there.
2: Yeah, brilliant point.
1: But Niamh Nyland.
2: Yeah, Cork had worked the ball up, you know, several players involved in the play and the last person that shot, you know, straight into the Galway hand. So, you know, you just have to look up and even if you're to put it in space rather than put it into someone that's standing free, you know, it's demoralising after you doing all that work. But, you know, Galway, I suppose, back into the game again. Cork are doing an awful lot of running and not getting any return from it. So they need to try and get on the scoreboard at this stage. But Roisin Black has backed herself now on a few occasions. Sartre McCartan did get out in front of her, you know, but she's decided, you know, she'll have to throw caution to the wind and, you know, try and make sure that Sartre doesn't get her hands on the ball.
1: Yeah, the feeling going into this game anyway, Anne, was a goal was always going to be key because there's so little space there. So we also know Galway haven't conceded a goal in the championship yet.
2: Yeah, but as we said, Phil, you know, Galway are working so hard. Every time, you know, especially Emma Murphy there, we've seen her a few times. She's on the ball, but she's also been tackled by three or four of the Galway players. So are they going to be able to keep this work rate up? Certainly it'll be very impressive if they can. And that's what they're going to have to do because, you know, if that full forward line of Cork, you know, if they get free rein at all, you know, and bear down on goal, you know, there's only one result. But in fairness to Galway, you know, they're keeping Cork in check at the moment.
1: Yeah, okay, just a chance there to pull a point back for Cork, which they have done. So 23 minutes gone, and that's a free there from Amy O'Connor. So for all the play that Galway have had and the few eyes Cork have had, there's only a point in it, and I think a lot of people think there'll only be a puck of the ball in it come the 60-minute mark. But let's just break away from that game. We'll go to the intermediate final. Earlier on, Antrim got the better of Laois to win the intermediate final. So let's hear from the winning captain, Katrina Graham, who spoke to our reporter, Stephen Gleeson, after the match.
15: Oh, absolutely delighted to come here and get the result as well as a good performance. We're absolutely delighted, yeah.
16: It was a match that you really set out your stall early on. You really controlled what you were doing and played with real passion and real flair.
15: Yeah, it's something we target the first 5-10 minutes of the game to really set yourself into it. So right there, I think we got a score nearly right away. And then we just sort of kicked on from there. Probably score for score a bit in the first half. It was tight going into half time, and then second half we really drove it home then.
16: Talk to me about the effort and time that went into winning this cup that you have in your hands.
15: Oh, that's massive effort and, you know, a lot of commitment from every girl in there. You know, we've been training since November, and we're delighted. I go out training 3-4 times a week, matches, weekends away, at matches. You know, it's a long year, but we're absolutely delighted. We set our stall at the start of the year to be here today and to get a win, so we're absolutely delighted.
16: Yeah, the effort that went into it was huge. Roisin McCormack's goal, massive in the context of the game, but you had that momentum and you kept that lead half-time through into the second half and onwards.
15: Yeah, Roisin's one of the top players, never mind Antrim, but probably in the country, so we're delighted to have her. She's... You know, whenever she is on form, she's unstoppable. So thank God she had a good day there today. And then I think the rest of our team were also a big performance. As you look at the full back line there, they were, the ball didn't get through them. So I think that's maybe all but one game's been a clean sheet this year. So in the championship, so we're delighted about that.
16: Congrats. Are you heading back this evening or tomorrow?
15: Back to the Lough this evening for a bit of a party.
1: Yeah, there'll be a good old party in Antrim tonight. That's the winning captain, Katrina Graham, speaking with Stephen Gleeson after they beat Laois in the intermediate final and Armagh were crowned junior champions. Cork got it back to 6 points apiece, but Galway have just edged back in front, and it was a lovely point there.
2: Yeah, Aoife O'Donn, who, you know, again from under the Hogan stand, you know, space opened up in front of her, you know, put the ball over the bar. That's her first point of the day. But she works really hard, you know, a player that probably plays on the edge. Not an easy person to mark, you know, but great camogie player. And before that, Cork had a massive point from Saoirse McCartan, you know, off her left-hand side, right under the Cusick stand, you know, great score. Some great scores today, Phil, but, you know, very hard to separate, I suppose, these teams, two teams at the moment. And as you say, you know, it's whoever gets the goal really will probably have the little bit of an edge.
1: Yeah, we just saw the goalkeeper Sarah Healy have an effort from long range, but didn't quite have the distance, but a bit of a scramble around the Cork goal, and Galway have come away with it. But is there anything so far, 26 and a half minutes gone, point in it, Galway ahead, is there anything that surprised you so far, Anne?
2: Well, I suppose the ferocity of the Galway tackling, to be quite honest. You know, you couldn't say that they had it in them coming out of Thurles, you know, what we saw that day. And they know that they cannot give this Cork team any time in the ball, you know, and certainly, you know, they're really working so hard, you know, to make sure that Cork don't get the strike off. And even the reading of the play, you know, Cork again came up the field with the ball, passing it from one to another, and I think it was Carrie Dolan read what was happening and broke up that play. But Cork, the Galway work rate is just off the charts.
1: Now, if they do win, as I said, it's the first time that Galway have won back-to-back, but regardless of what happens, Cathal Murray's done a hell of a job at Galway. He came in 2018, he's won 3 All-Irelands, and some people think the only reason he stayed was to try and win back-to-back, but as he said himself, he's like, where is he going to get a job like this where he has this group of talented players competing for All-Irelands every year?
2: Yeah, sure. You know, he has, in fairness, you know, he's done a massive job with the Galway team. And I suppose when they were beaten a few years ago, we were saying that maybe he hasn't anything else to give. But in fairness, he has proven everyone wrong. Massive result last year. But as you say, you know, when you have such a talented bunch of players, you know, that are committed, willing to put, I suppose, their life on hold from November to August, and you know, why would you step away from it, you know? And he's got great reward, and you get great satisfaction from, you know, handling a good set of players, and you know, the talent that's on that Galway team, driven by Carrie Dolan, you know, is unbelievable.
1: Yeah, Carrie Dolan is the hero from last year. So the sun is out at Croke Park, and just over a minute left in the first half. There'll be a bit of injury time. Galway leading by 7 points to 6, and just seem to be a bit more clinical with the shooting so far. As I say that, they knock over another point, and this was from Dervla Higgins, who made her way up and puts Galway 2 points ahead approaching half time. But before we get the half time reaction from Croke Park, let's go back to the Antrim camp, because Stephen Gleeson also spoke to Elaine Dowds, the Antrim manager, after their win over Laois in the intermediate final.
17: Yeah, absolutely delighted. Couldn't be happier for the girls. They were pretty convincing today, I thought. I was really happy with the work rate. I thought the work rate was absolutely fantastic from start to finish. And of course, then you had some very, very, very, very good individual performances. And very happy.
18: Yeah, the way that you played was magnificent. Roisin McCormack getting through in 40 minutes for a great goal. That really set the tone. And like, you were able to kind of relax a little perhaps after that, because you had the clearance that you needed on the scoreboard.
17: Yeah. To be honest, I actually thought we played well in the first half as well. I think shooting down that end, the guy who does the grass, he had said to me beforehand, nobody can shoot into that end, nobody can score. So it's funny, like, we'd missed loads of chances down that end, but I still wasn't concerned, because I thought that we were hurting really well and we were creating those chances. And it, like, 5 minutes before the end of the first half, I was like, Roisin, let's just keep this going. And I says, like, just settle yourself. And she's like, I know. And she's like, don't worry. She says, we'll open it up and say, Roisin, just on a day like that, she was, I just knew she was composed and she was confident, and I just knew she would open it up. And obviously that goal was just probably... That really settled us, and I think we just moved on from there.
18: You lost one of your key players at the break, but your team responded strongly. Tell us about that.
17: Kitty's our number 6, and she has swept for us this year. She's been absolutely instrumental in terms of her distribution and clearing up the ball. She got caught around the neck. I think there might be some damage to her larynx. At half time, we had to just send out a message for Sarah O'Neill to get warmed up. Now, Sarah is equally competent, but it was a massive blow for us. You know, it was like, this is the player who got player of the match in the under 23 final. She's got player of the match in a few of our championship games, Katie Malloy. So it's a big blow, but I think the team almost used that then as, you know, something to get them going in the second half. They were not going home without this cup after what happened with Katie. It was pretty distressing, to be honest, at half time.
18: You're going back with the cup anyway, and reassurance, and hopefully she's good and enjoying the celebrations too.
17: Yeah, we'll enjoy the celebrations. I mean, it's been a big week in Belfast this year, this week. We've had the fly, biggest fly ever. The feel is going on as well up in Belfast, so it's absolutely absolutely mental. So we'll just continue then the celebrations tonight.
1: Yeah, Belfast seems to be the place to be, and that's where Antrim are going with the intermediate title. this evening after their win against Laois, and Armagh also won the junior final. So the senior final, we're into the last minute of injury time, three additional minutes, and Galway up by 2 points. Cork just got a point back there, and there might be enough Carrie Dolan standing over a sideline, which obviously she's not going to knock it over from there, but maybe she can launch one last attack before half time.
2: Yeah, Galway have really, you know, up their pace again, you know, if that's possible from the first 20 minutes that we saw. But, you know, running at the Cork backs, and Aoife O'Donoghue with a chance now to put the ball over the bar, you know. But again, I suppose a lot of mistakes from Cork, you know, ball not going to hand. Their full forward line is certainly being starved, you know, of enough ball in. And even the half forward line for Cork seemed to have pushed out, you know, leaving two or three Galway players in behind them. And when the ball is not delivered, you know, to hand, that's a problem. And certainly, Ger is going to have, you know, a serious look at what's going on. Cork, to my mind, for the last 5 minutes, have lost their way, to be quite honest.
1: Yeah. Well, okay, let's go to Croke Park. Sarah Donovan has been watching the first half. So Cork have it all to do in the second half. We knew it would be tight, but how do you think that first half has gone, Sarah?
3: I'd agree with Anne there. If I wasn't nervous before the match, I'm sick now, Phil. It just feels like every time Cork try to do something positive, Galway have an answer. And crucially, Galway's inside line, Niamh Nyland, 2 great points, and Caoimhe Kelly, lads, 3 scores for the ages. These are your youngest, most inexperienced players, and they're showing Galway how to do it on the biggest day. From Cork's point of view, couple of late balls there, that Orla Cahalan. She doesn't miss those opportunities, and she was in space and she dropped the ball. Is that nerves? Is that what's happening to Cork? But defensively, in fairness to Cork, they're trying to do the right thing. They're trying to deliver the right ball. The likes of Libby Coppinger, the likes of Meg Callan, Izzy O'Regan, heads up hurling, looking to deliver the right ball. But I agree, Cork inside line, starved of ball, bit more direct ball. But how do you counter Ciara Hickey? And I suppose that's the question to Anne. What would you do as a manager, Anne, if Ciara Hickey's sitting there like that?
2: Well, you have to play the flanks, to be quite honest. You can't go up the centre, and it, you know, it has to be pinpoint and, you know, as tight to the sideline as you can, so that she's not able to cover that space. But again, you know, it's getting your head up, see who's looking for the ball, you know, if you're going to play even a short ball to someone in the half forward line, but right tight out on the sideline. Remember when we played Cork in the 2016 All-Ireland, we knew that, you know, Gemma would sit back there for a lot of the time, and we bypassed her for most of that game. And if Cork were to win this game, you know, as you said, they're going to have to get Amy on the ball, Saoirse on the ball inside the full forward line. Young Cahalan, as you said, she's a great playmaker. If she gets on the ball, you know, she does try to do the right thing, but the physicality out there, you know, is your pitch side, looking at it here, it is fairly ferocious.
3: It is absolutely ferocious, Anne. And talking about players, I suppose, running the flanks, it's Emma Murphy who did that job for Cork against Tip. Dervla Higgins is not allowing her to get up the pitch, and then she gets up the field herself for her own score. Inspirational stuff from Galway in that regard. And then very, very cohesive at the back. And that move, there was a great point scored, and it started at the back. They're using the ball very well. And then Aoife Donoghue, lads, if she gets an inch, she's taking a mile. But I do enjoy the battle between herself and Ava Fitzgerald. Ava Fitzgerald has never marked her before. She's never played an All-Ireland final, and she's throwing herself into the game.
2: Yeah, well, in fairness to the half-back line for Cork, you know, the Izzy Sheen and Young Murphy at centre-back, and Ava Fitzgerald, first time probably playing in Croke Park, and, you know, that's a new set-up altogether for Cork, and it probably is, I won't say it's a big ask, but, you know, but it's a daunting task, and for anyone to try and, you know, keep tabs on Aoife O'Donoghue, you know, it's not an easy job, and Aoife's no pushover, you know, as we all know, you know, she plays on the edge, and it's going to be some battle between the two of them.
3: It is, and you know what, Millie Condon versus Niamh McPeak is another interesting battle, because obviously Niamh McPeak was listed at 11, Millie Condon's playing very deep. We saw her in the semi-final playing against Tip, and she gets that goal. She was able to get much further up the field for Cork against Tip, whereas today she's being pinned in by the job she's having to do on Niamh McPeak. So Cork don't have the players in the flanks to actually move the ball forward, and that's why the inside line are being starved.
2: Yeah, you know, and I suppose we go back to semi-finals. Semi-finals are for winning and you want to get into an All-Ireland, and maybe Cork were so, you know, adamant that day that they wanted to get back to Croke Park, that they probably showed their hand. And you talk about Emma Murphy there, you know, she has been very well marked, but like, it's every time she's on the ball, there's two or three, because if she gets ball in hand and it opens up in front of her, she has pace to burn, but she's not getting that opportunity. And I suppose she showed, in Thurles, you know, the player that she is. And obviously you'd be chalking her down, as a player that would need special attention. And certainly she's getting from Galway today. It's like, you know, he's told him, if she's on the ball, swarm her. And as I said, they're playing like the Limerick team, you know, if anyone is on the ball, you know, there's two or three of the Galway players around them, and Cork are not getting that space that they were used to against Tipperary in the first half, you know, and they're not getting the time to play the ball around to one another and heads up and pick out a nice pass in front of Amy. That's not happening. So things are going to have to change for the Cork team, I think, you know, in this second half, if they're to get a result.
3: And there was two instances there, Anne. It was the first one, Amy O'Connor, she misses the ball. It's coming, you know, it would have been a lovely touch if she had managed to hold on to it. And then Orla Callahan drops another ball. Uncharacteristic. But Saoirse McCartan, two massive, massive scores. So she's in the game. It's about getting Amy and Orla Callahan into the game now as well.
2: Yeah, well, even if Amy can push out, you know, and bring out her marker with her, you know, she's able to push back, push up the field a little bit. And the same with Orla Callahan. If she could do the same and bring Dervla Higgins with her, that doesn't mean they'll follow. Get the ball then, like, I mean, the 2 points that Saoirse McCartan got, the ball was really played right in front of her, you know. It was a lovely ball for any forward, you know, to come onto, and over her left shoulder, you know, she got two massive scores. But as we have said, you know, they're not getting enough ball into that full forward line. Other than that, they're going to have to try and take their points, you know, from the middle of the field. That's not going to be easy either, because as I said, the marking that Galway are doing, you know, they work great, and you know, they're after putting in a massive shift for the first half an hour, they're going to be able to do that for another 35 minutes or so.
3: It's been very attritional, lads, that midfield set up, the likes of Aisling Thompson. She's been getting on ball, she's been working the lines, but the hits she's taking, the hits that Laura Hayes took, we haven't seen Laura Hayes in the last kind of 10-15 minutes. They're obviously trying to do two jobs, stop Galway coming forward and trying to get the ball forward, but Aisling Thompson hadn't trained in 2 weeks, and it's a big ask for Aisling to cover all of this ground today.
2: Yeah, and as you said, you know, Carrie Dolan and Laura Hayes were involved in a massive hit, okay, and as we haven't seen Laura that much, you know, but is it a case that maybe put someone else, bring out Emma Murphy to the centre of the field who has legs, she might be able to do the job and swap maybe Laura for a while, or even, you know, I don't know, could Ava Fitzgerald go to the centre of the field and Laura go back into her usual position as a half-back, you know, because she is brilliant playing there. But certainly a player like Laura Hayes, you have to try and get her back into the game now. Half-time maybe came at the right time for Cork, and they can regroup inside in that dressing room, but certainly Cahill and his team will be very happy the way things are going at the moment for Galway anyway.
3: Agreed. They're definitely suffocating Cork in the right places, and that's isolating the inside line, and the inside line are getting nervy. As I said, outside of Saoirse, the other two forwards haven't been in the game at all.
2: Yeah, and Libby is getting a little bit of a run around as well, you know. You know, and she's a solid full back, you know. The running of the full forward line for Galway, you know, has been brilliant. Caoimhe Kelly, as you said, you know, a young player that played under 23, got three massive points, and young Nylan, you know, I suppose the pedigree is there, and not a bit afraid, you know. I suppose youth, when they go to Croke Park, you know, they just throw off the shackles. They're not like our old ones when we went to Croke Park and we were burdened down with great expectations. But you know, these young players, you know, they're a joy to watch.
3: Well, the youth have set the fire, Phil, and experience could take it home. I'm feeling a little a little nervous now. I'm starting to think, is this Galway's day?
19: Well, look, you go and get yourself your halftime cup of tea, and you know, it can all change in the second half. That's Sarah Donovan from Croke Park. Waterford have beaten Bohemians 3-1, by the way, in the Premier Division. After 5 o'clock, we'll have more from Croke Park, where Galway lead Cork by 2 points at halftime in this year's Camogie final.
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24: Good evening, I'm Cliona Dwyer. The Justice Minister has confirmed Daniel Kinahan will face charges of directing an organised crime organisation when he returns to Dublin this evening. The alleged gang boss is due to land at Casement Aerodrome in Baldonnell at around 6:30. Molly O'Connor is there.
25: Justice Minister Jim O'Callaghan and his counterpart in the United Arab Emirates have today released a joint statement praising those involved in bringing Daniel Kinahan back to Ireland. Minister O'Callaghan says today's extradition from Dubai sends a clear message that suspected perpetrators of serious and organised crime will find no safe haven from justice. As part of a major high-security operation, Mr. Kinahan is being flown from the UAE on the new government jet. Upon his arrival this evening, he's set to be taken straight to the Criminal Courts of Justice under armed escort to be charged before the Special Criminal Court. Molly O'Connor at Casement Aerodrome in Baldonnell.
24: Nine people have been injured in a two-car crash on the M50. It happened after a car was driven the wrong way down the motorway at around 5:30 this morning. Leah Doherty has more.
26: Gardaí say eight teenage boys were in a car which was travelling northbound on the southbound carriageway of the M50. The car collided with another vehicle while driving down the up-ramp at Junction 12. All eight of the passengers were taken to hospital for treatment and one of them remains in critical condition. The driver of the other vehicle, a man in his 20s, was also taken to hospital with serious injuries. The section of the M50 from Junction 12 to Junction 11 southbound remains closed with local diversions in place.
24: Police in the north are investigating the death of a man whose body was found inside a burnt-out car. Emergency services responded to a car fire in the Harford Street area of Portadown at around 10 o'clock last night. At least seven people are dead and a number of others injured following overnight strikes between Russia and Ukraine. Two people are dead and four others injured after Russian strikes on the Ukrainian city of Kharkiv. Finally, today marks the final day of Fláthiúil na hÉireann in Belfast. The eight-day festival is the world's largest celebration of Irish music and culture. And that's your news for now.
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24: Outbreaks of rain and drizzle in Ulster, Connacht, North Leinster and North Munster will gradually clear southeastwards later in the evening. Highs of 16 to 25 degrees. And now you're up to date on News Talk.
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19: Welcome back to Off the Ball Sunday. Phil Egan with you here until 7 o'clock and it is still half-time in the All-Ireland Senior Camogie Final where defending champions Galway lead Cork by 9-7. Galway going for their sixth All-Ireland. First time they could win back-to-back titles. Cork looking for number 31. Now the attendance today, it's a record attendance at Camogie Finals for 33,419. Now just somebody will point out 2007 had a higher attendance, but there was the under 21 hurling final that day. And back in 1958, there was a higher attendance, but that was with a hurling semi final. But that's a great showing today, Anne, isn't it?
2: Ah, brilliant. Yeah. You know, there was great support. You know, even when driving in, I was in Dublin early this morning. I couldn't believe the amount of traffic that was coming down along Jones Road and that. And even outside, the amount of people going in with Galway jerseys, Laois jerseys, you know, so all the counties, in fairness, have got behind the Camogie teams, and it is just brilliant. You know, it's a super game. It's, you know, played well, and all the finals were brilliant today, you know, so far. First final against our man, Cavan, you know, great to see Cavan there, you know, after the year that they had. You know, a great game at Camogie, and, you know, Laois, I suppose, knew the Raw was up against it, playing Antrim. You know, Antrim were the form team all year, but Laois to be back there 3 years in a row, you know, beating the first year against Tip 1 last year, the junior, and, you know, beating again today. But, you know, they bring a massive support as well. And, you know, and the girls are flying the flag for the Laois GAA down there, you know, and it's, you know, they deserve all the support that they can get, as, you know, Cork and Galway have brought a huge crowd. And you would hope too, you know, that all former Camogie players, and I met Aoife O'Connor from Wexford, you know, and it's great to see, you know, the past players, you know, supporting the game as well.
19: Yeah, and just the occasion of the All-Ireland final, you know, as somebody that played in them and managed in them, it must be great just to see a few faces, a familiar faces that you mightn't have seen for a while.
2: Well, it is, yeah, you know, and, you know, after the game, you know, you see people and you're saying, oh my God, I couldn't believe that they came to the match, you know, and it's the same, you know, when you were going home and you didn't know whether there was going to be a parade, and if there was a parade, would anyone turn out, you know, and that gives you, you know, a boost to stay going, and, you know, that you realise that, you know, you're bringing something to your parish and bringing something to the county, and that you're appreciated, you know. And for all these Camogie players, you know, whether they win or lose today, you know, when they go home to their counties, you know, I'm sure they'll get a great reception regardless of whether they won or lost, you know. And that keeps, you know, your spirits up, you know. It's no consolation, I suppose, when you don't win, you probably don't really want to see anyone. But at the same time, you know, you have to chin up, and, you know, you're driving Camogie on for the youngsters that are coming behind you. But you know, it's such a special day, and, you know, as I said, anyone that has played in Croke Park, you know, I would like to think, you know, that they still go up and support a team regardless of whether their county is in it or not. And as I said, I met a few from Tipperary today, a few from Wexford, you know, and that's great to see.
19: Yeah, as the players are making their way down the tunnel out for the second half. In terms of the championship, and how have you felt it's gone? New format this year, two groups, last year semi-finalists in Group 1, and then the other six counties in Group 2. And I suppose it's the first year of it, so you commend the Camogie Association for trying to tweak things and change things. It can be very hard to...
2: Well, it's very hard to probably, you know, to get it right, to be quite honest. And in fairness to the Camogie Association, they are trying to, you know, promote the game and that. And I would have said all year for Kilkenny, it was great, because there was a new management team in there with a bunch of young girls, you know, and all the games that they got between from Dublin, you know, Offaly, Clare, the round robin that they had, you know, it was great for the management team, you know, to put their panel in place. I would say, you know, if you top the group, there should be some sort of a reward. It wasn't a reward, to be honest. The other group of four, you know, you could go through your round robin games, and it didn't matter whether you won or lost. So I think that's, you know, not good either, you know, because you have to be able to go in and you have to be playing all your games under pressure. Kilkenny certainly was aware, because it was the first two teams that were going to go into a quarter final. Whereas, you know, Tipperary, as we said, didn't win a game, but ended up in a semi-final. So you'd have to question that, to be quite honest. But for Kilkenny, it certainly worked, because it gave the management team, you know, a chance to put a panel together and that. But when we got to the semi-finals, I suppose the lack of that tough game, you know, it told on the game, on the girls. And from that point of view, I'd like to see maybe tougher competitive games. How you'd work it, I suppose, is back to the drawing board. But for another day's discussion, I think we'll...
19: I don't know how you... When do you decide after... So this is the first year of the new format, and Cork have just scored the first point of the second half. And I think it was Emma Murphy who got it. So
2: Well, down the flanks, as we said, you know, right down by the sideline, you know, Saoirse McCartan was out looking for it, and has Laura Hayes gone back into the half back line? You know, she certainly struck that ball from deep.
19: Yeah, one thing that's been noticeable, there hasn't really been a sniff of a goal chance.
2: There hasn't, and there's their number five, you know, taking a shot at goal. You know, again, these players, you know, they're so fit and they have license to go where they like. You know, when you see young Murphy coming up from the Cork centre-back position, you know, and trying to get the ball over the bar, that'll just tell you, you know, how fit they are, and, you know, they have a, I suppose, a belief in their own ability and that.
19: Yeah, I just, as I said that, by the way, there was a scramble around the goal, so we weren't far away from it. We just got a shot there of Gerard Manley, and obviously was in charge last year. They got denied three in a row, but you'd love to be a fly on the wall for what he said at halftime to that Cork team, because whatever he said, they have certainly come out in the second half with a bit more energy.
2: Well, again, there's a pep in their step. I suppose they are trying to do the right thing there. Again, it looks to me like they've all pushed up. There's so many in behind that 45, but that's, you know, a great point again from Laura Hayes, you know, to put them to level now with Galway. So is it that there's a little bit of a breeze factor there? Sarah will just have to give her P45. She hasn't come in and told us, you know, whether Cork or Galway have the breeze in the second half. And usually, I suppose, this is the score and goal. And Cork will be happy with that start.
19: Yeah, I think it looks like if there is a slight breeze, it's probably going with Cork for this second half.
2: Carrie Dolan on the ball again. You know, Sarah Healy's trying to find her every time. You know, with her puck out, she's a great pair of hands. In fairness to her, you know, and she's a brilliant free taker. You know, again, shouldn't be any problem to carry, you know, to
19: half.
2: Yeah.
19: Certain players, I'm sure, as a manager, though, you know, when they get booked, you wouldn't worry about them. Like, but while there's other players where if they're on a yellow, you probably think I'll have to take them off.
2: Yeah, there'd be one or two, all right, you'd wonder. And I suppose going back to our day, and Dalton, if she got a yellow card, you know, you'd be saying to her now, cool heads, you know, stay out of trouble, you know, keep playing. There's players that you can't do without. But they know themselves, you know, they know that they're on a yellow card, and, you know, it's just try and stay out of trouble. Try and move, you know, don't get involved. And certainly that time, in fairness, like, she won the free fair and square, went up for a ball with Laura Hayes and Laura Fowler.
19: Yeah, no surprise, Carrie Dolan knocked it over. So 34 and a half minutes gone at Croke Park in the All-Ireland Senior Final. Galway lead by 10 points to 9. So it's as tight as we all expected. I don't think anyone expected anything other than that, and was talk of the possibility of a draw, something that hasn't happened since the early 80s from what I remember. But you can just see Cork starting to get a little bit more space. But why don't we get some more reaction from that intermediate final? We heard from the Antrim camp, but what about Laois? Let's hear from the Laois captain, Amy Collier, who spoke to Stephen Gleeson after their loss to Antrim in that intermediate final earlier on at Croke Park.
4: Yeah, look, we definitely did. I thought we died with our boots on. Fortunately, it wasn't our day. Look, we knew it was a really strong Antrim team, and that if they got a sniff at all, we knew, you know, what they could do. And look, they showed that today. But like, that goes without saying, like, I'm so proud of the girls. Like, you know, we've had an incredible year to come up after winning the All-Ireland, Junior All-Ireland last year, and to be an Intermediate All-Ireland today was a super achievement. And look, I just hope we, you know, get back to the ground running now in January, and we'll get back here again.
18: Yeah, it's kind of like, I suppose, incremental gains. You didn't win, but you have the pain of losing now, perhaps, to push you on next year.
4: Yeah, look, we've been in this situation before, I suppose, against Tipperary in a Junior All-Ireland a few years ago. And, yeah, that definitely gave us a drive to get back again. And we'll probably look at the same thing now again for this year, to lose the pain from today. But as I said, like, you know, we gave it our all out there, and Antrim are just a better team on today, unfortunately.
18: Yeah, the match went against you, I suppose, early on. They got a foothold on it, and you got some good scores, you know, Gráinne Delaney to the fore, and people working their socks off. But that goal from Antrim on 40 minutes by Roisin McCormack, probably the turning point.
4: Yeah, 100%. We said if we could keep him out from scoring a goal for as long as we could, that, you know, definitely we'd be in with a chance. And until then, that is exactly what happened. Like, we were in with a chance until that goal, but they just drove on from there. And look, they're a super team, and it was well deserved.
18: Yeah, looking ahead, I suppose you did lose here to Tip a couple of years ago, Rose the year after, lose this year, go again, and overall Laois Camogie appears to be on the rise. Is that fair to say?
4: Yeah, 100%. Look, like, we've a really, really young team. Mentioned Gráinne there, like, she's only 22 years of age. You know, we've a really, really young team, and there's a lot of good players, and when they're 16 and minor coming through as well. They've done really well in their finals there in the last few months. You know, we've reached a lot of underage finals as well. So, yeah, look, I hope that can, you know, drive us on in the future. And, yeah, I just hope we put our heads down now and we may get back here again.
19: Yeah, that's the Laois captain, Amy Collier, speaking to Stephen Gleeson after their defeat to Antrim in the intermediate final. Shelburne Nielsen Pats won after 13 minutes at Talcott Park. Earlier on, Waterford beat Bohemians 3-1. And in the Scottish Premiership, Celtic won 5-1 away to Kilmarnock. Casper Hughes scored a hat-trick. Rangers nil, Hibs 1. That's 55 minutes gone in that game. Let's go back to Croke Park. We can catch up with Sarah O'Donovan. There was 2 points in it at half-time. Galway were 2 points up. We were wondering what would Ger Manley say at half-time, Sarah. Whatever he said seems to be working.
3: Yeah, it's 11-10 to Cork, and 4 great Cork points. Point from Emma Murphy, who he said needed to get into the game. Point from Laura Hayes. Again, we thought she was quiet in the last 10 minutes. Point from Orla Callahan, another player who needed to get into the game. And top it off, an absolute classic point from Saoirse McCartan to put them 11-10 up. Bit of controversy down the other end. Kerry Dolan thought her free was over, was looking for Hawkeye, didn't get it. Shauna Healy is down here on the sideline, didn't expect to see her, and Niamh McPeak has just levelled it. So I thought Shauna Healy wasn't going to be seen this week. She's warming up, she's coming into play for Galway, and it's level 11 apiece.
19: Wow, so there we are, 11 points apiece, 39 minutes gone on Downey and Shauna Healy. We saw her doing some media duties before the final this week, and the story was that she was back in the panel, and, you know, it's only 4 months since she gave birth to her second child, and some wondered, would we actually see her on the pitch? And it looks like she's getting primed and ready to come on for an All-Ireland final as Cork try and work through here for a goal.
2: Yeah, brilliant save. It's in the back of the net, it is. Yeah, yeah. Saoirse McCarthy, you know, again, ball, you know, just hopped in front of her. She attacked the Galway goal, and as we said, you know, a goal could change this game. But she is a super player, you know. She bounced the ball in front of her onto the ground, and, you know, in fairness, Shauna Healy just didn't have a prayer, you know, stopping it. An absolute rasper. You know, I suppose that'll push Cork on, and as Sarah was saying, that Carrie was very adamant that, you know, that she was after getting the point and looking to go to Hawkeye, and then she had another shot that she drove the ball wide. So I suppose Galway are making the mistakes this second half. But in fairness, I think, you know, Saoirse McCartan, she's really keeping this Cork team, you know, in the game up to that goal. Laura Hayes is really working tirelessly, and as is Aoife O'Donoghue. Fairly hard hits going on.
19: Yeah, it's an incredible turnaround from Cork. Not that they were only 2 points down at half time, but it was probably the manner of how Galway played in the first half. You did wonder, could Galway maintain the intensity? And I don't know if it's a case that Cork have upped it or have Galway dropped off a little, maybe a bit of both. But that goal from Saoirse McCarthy for Cork is the first goal that Galway have conceded in the championship. And we spoke about it with Aoife and Aisling yesterday on the panel. What would it be like if Galway conceded? How would they react to that, conceding their first goal?
2: Yeah, I suppose what you would say about the first half, you know, while Galway were doing all the work, really hard work, you know, shutting down the Cork forwards and that. Galway weren't working as hard, and they seem to be, you know, have turned that around in the second half. You know, they're prepared, you know, to go in and try and win the dirty ball. If the Galway player is, you know, on the ball, there's two or three Cork girls now around. But, you know, again, Phil, it's all going to be about the delivery of the ball. You know, you might have great possession and, you know, look up and the next thing you put it into the opposition hand, and as just happened now, and, you know, Aoife O'Donoghue on the ball, and she's one player probably that you don't want to get on the ball. But, again, Ciara.
19: Ciara Hickey's after going down.
2: And
19: her
2: just,
19: left knee just buckled there, there was nobody near. She just turned and it seemed like she got her knee caught in the ground there, and that looks like a bad one.
2: Yeah, she was going to turn around, hit it off her right hand side, and, you know, her body went and her knee didn't. You know, it doesn't look good, to be quite honest,
19: no,
2: in fairness.
19: Not look good, no. But it gives a chance for a little break and play, and, Seán Healy is on.

0: Katie Manning, was she on a yellow card? I think she might have been, but certainly, you know, her first time playing in Croke Park, you know, and Shauna will bring that experience, and, you know, hats off to her, fair dues. You know, it's great to see her out there, and inspiration, you know, to all the Cork players that have gone before her, and Galway players that have gone before, you know. And she's been, you know, I've been hearing that she's driving this team on in the dressing room, although she may not have been training for the for the last month or two, you know, but certainly, you know, she was a voice in the dressing room that was driving the team on, and it's great. I didn't think, you know, I'd have to say I didn't think I would see her today, to be quite honest, but hats off to her.
1: I just see Ciara Hickey still being treated, but she is sitting upright and they're stretching out her left leg, which is, it was the left knee that went, so that would be more encouraging than I thought, because it looked really painful, whatever way she fell first, but it looks like Galway are going to make a few more changes. But actually, this break and play, if you're Cathal Murray, might come at a good time, because he needs to stop the momentum that Cork have. 2 points down, now 3 points up. That goal from Saoirse McCarthy putting Cork three ahead. And 3 points, I know it's nothing. And yeah, we see Ciara Hickey, she is up walking, but
0: no, she's in a lot of pain, you know, because it just didn't look good, in fairness, and they have Áine Keane ready to come in. I think Áine, you know, she's capable of playing in the back line as well. Now, look, would she have the pace to stay with the Cork forwards? You know, I don't think she has, so it'll be interesting to see, you know, exactly where she's going to slot in.
1: Yeah, if you had a few minutes there, which Cathal Murray had, what could you say to the Galway players? What do they need to do different to turn this around as they launch an attack to try and respond to that?
0: Well, again, you know, they have to again go back to what they were doing in the first half. If they are capable of doing that, you know, the energy that they brought, the physicality that they brought, they worked tirelessly. You know, they hunted in packs, and they have to do that in the second half.
1: Yeah, well, that's one way of answering back. That's a point there for Niamh Nolan. So only 2 points in, it's still 15 minutes to go, and that stoppage there for the treatment to Ciara Hickey, who's gone off injured, but she did walk off the pitch, means that this game is still finely poised, as we expected it would be, as Amy Lee gets ready to, well, she goes with a short puck out, and now she's just going to launch one down the pitch for Cork. So yeah, it's still nip and tuck. Just in terms of, oh, here's a chance for another goal. And that is a second goal for Cork.
0: Yeah. Really a great finish, in fairness, too. The puck out came from, as you said, Amy, it was a sharp puck out to Libby. Libby gave it back to her. Really hopped nicely, you know, in front of one of the forwards. I can't see the number at the moment, you know, but, you know, absolutely a dream ball. And again, I think is Shauna's player, you know, again, having trouble trying to get back with her number 14.
1: Orla Callaghan. Scored a goal in the final last year, which levelled things up before Carrie Dolan's free. Why don't we go back to Croke Park? Sarah O'Donovan, what is happening to Cork?
2: 7 point turnaround here from half time. Saoirse McCarthy's first goal, absolutely incredible. Big stoppage then for Ciara Hickey, and myself and Rachel were just saying, God, it's a bad time for Cork to get that break because they built such momentum. Really sorry to see Ciara Hickey go off because it looks very serious. But Cork straight on the reset. A goal from Orla Callaghan, but Aoife Donoghue is breaking here now with Maeve to beat, and Maeve had to be cynical there, took her down. Aoife's opted for the point. So they've just stemmed the tide a little. It's the back 2-11 to 12 points.
1: Yeah. Would have got the free there if she wanted. But yeah, still time for Galway to get back into it. But just, as I said, we were talking all week about the fact that they haven't conceded a goal. And here it is. They've conceded two goals. And we knew this was going to be a tight game. So 4 points for Galway to come back 13 minutes to go. Still doable, then.
0: Yeah, sure it is, you know, and you have to keep the scoreboard ticking over, and Aoife, you know, opted to put the ball over the bar, which is the right thing to do. I see Maeve Murphy now, a great player, you know, a young player has come into the set-up, getting

0: a yellow card. We didn't really see what happened. Something obviously happened off. Oh, it was maybe the pull down on Aoife O'Donoghue. Yeah.
1: So good refereeing, and in fairness.
0: Yeah, he let play develop,
1: I think the sign of a good referee is we're not talking about him. He hasn't, there's been nothing in the, it has flowed. There's been some hard hits, but hasn't been a dirty game at all, has it?
0: It hasn't, no. I mean, it's gone physical now. That's the way it is with Camogie, and isn't that what we wanted, really, in fairness? You know, it is a great spectacle, great game today, a great All-Ireland.
1: Yeah, and just even you see the speed of the players now and the fitness levels have just gone through the roof.
0: Well, the work that they put in in the gym, even off time, you know, from what on both sets, and I know it happens, it's happening down in Kilkenny. You know, it's such a commitment, and girls are prepared to do that, you know, to get your day in the sun.
1: Could you see it even when you were in charge of Kilkenny, just like year by year, you could just see it been going up a few levels?
0: Yeah, in fairness, you know, again, when I was there, we didn't have the facilities or we didn't have the gym. They have it now. But the girls were all prepared, you know, to go to the gym themselves, pay their own fee and, you know, and try and, you know, improve their strength and conditioning. And when I was there, the last few years, I were lucky enough to have Noreen Roach, who was the person that helped the dietitian that was with the Kilkenny hurlers, you know, she was prepared to come in and give us a hand, and that helped the girls as well, you know, because we were all eating the wrong food, and I suppose that really started from 2016. We had Dr. Martin O'Brien with us as well, and the first time that we had the Kilkenny Camogie had a doctor with him. So every year, it was a little bit better, but certainly it's the work
1: in terms
0: that we do off season.
1: What kind of changes food wise, like?
0: Well, when I was playing, we used to stop in Delaney's and John Street and go in and get a bag of chips and maybe sausage supper or something like that. But now it is all about their diet and what they're eating beforehand. And even the last few years, you know, we come up to Dublin early, stop up, have our breakfast. And, you know, I love going away to matches because you have control over the players, the team. You know, some of them, if you were playing at Kilkenny, they might roll out of the bed at 10 o'clock for a 12 o'clock match or something like that. So when you had them and you had to travel away, you had power, I suppose, over telling them what to do. And, you know, we'd all gather, have our breakfast together, have something to eat maybe 2 hours before the game. And all that has changed, you know, and for the better.
1: Yeah, another chance gone in there, but this time Galway managed to clear the danger. Cork 2-11, Galway 13 points, 9 minutes to go in the All-Ireland final. Are Cork about to avenge last year's loss to Galway? And Galway's search for a first back-to-back will go on. But look, it's still anyone's game with, I said, 9 minutes to go. Earlier on in Croke Park, Armagh won the junior championship and Antrim won the intermediate championship. In the Premier Division, it's Shelburne 0, St Pat's 1. They've played 27 minutes in that game so far. Earlier on, Waterford beat Bohemians 3-1. And in the Scottish Premiership, Celtic made a 2-2. The champions won 5-1 away to Kilmarnock. New signing Casper Hu got a hat-trick in the first half. Still Rangers 0, Hibs 1. 20 minutes ago at Ibrox, as Cork line up a free, and yeah, that has gone over the bar. And the free taking, Amy O'Connor.
0: Brilliant, yeah. We're looking at Izzy Sheehan there, number 7, you know, for the Cork team. You know, she's such a pedigree behind her. You know, her aunts are Stephanie and Lynn Dunleavy, you know, that won many a Camogie All-Ireland with Cork, as Noel O'Driscoll and Nancy O'Driscoll captained Cork, you know. And she's a niece of Mick O'Driscoll, the former Irish rugby player, you know. She has, you know, powerful player again, first time on the senior panel and really doing well.
1: Yeah, good catch there from...
0: Well, Carrie Dolan is having a brilliant game, you know, and as I said, all the puck outs are going to Carrie, you know, but she probably just needs the support at this stage.
1: Yeah, so 52 and a half minutes gone, 2-12 to 13 points. Cork are on the brink of a 31st All-Ireland Camogie title, but Galway trying to pull one back, and looks like that one has just gone wide. And
0: They've been unfortunate in the second half, you know, the few shots that they have taken, you know, they've probably left five now in the second half, you know, behind them. But that's pure pressure, you know, that Cork are putting on, and Cork are winning, you know, they're happy enough to work the ball out from the back line, you know, regardless of how strong they're being tackled, you know, they have that confidence, and that's what they're doing better now in the second half. You know, they're playing the ball around like they did in the first half against Tipperary. You know, their players are getting into space and they're using that space really well.
1: Yeah, how hard is that as a manager to get the message to your players, just keep going, because the way they want to play, and they've just scored another point there. So they've a 6-point lead with just over 6 minutes to go, and you can see why the Cork fans are starting to think this is going to be their day.
0: Yeah, and a beautiful ball in again. You know, as I said, you know, when Cork were in trouble, McCartan was keeping them in tow, you know, with Galway, and that was another fine strike over her left shoulder again. You know, she's a great striker, as I said, this year. You know, she's been the fittest that she's been in a long time, and you know, really, you know, kept Cork in the game when they were struggling.
1: Yeah, Galway just pulled one back. I just thought it opened up there maybe for Galway, that they had a bit of an attack that they could have maybe tried to work the ball in for a goal.
0: Well, you'd have to at this stage, you know, there's 54 minutes on the clock coming up, so they have to try and get ball in hand and run at that Cork defence, you know, either draw the free or, you know, get the score if you can, or, you know, as you say, you know, you have to throw caution to the wind at this stage now.
1: Yeah, it is kind of time is starting to run out for Galway. Even if they got one goal, maybe that would give them a bit of wind behind them. Now it looks like they're going to get a free in. It's Carrie Dolan. Yeah, I think regardless of what happens, she's had some game today.
0: Oh, she's you know, she's been the go-to person, in fairness. And again, you know, when she gets on the ball now, it's two Cork players, and that's what you have to do. That's the number 12. If that Millie Condon back, you know, and Carrie's on the 21 at this stage, you know, that'll tell you how hard both sets of players are working, you know. Millie Condon, you know, another young player, great speed, you know, when she gets the ball. We haven't seen her doing one of her usual trade runs today, but she's certainly putting in the work there. And Carrie wasn't going to get away from her. And I was just thinking to myself there that at this stage, you know, do Galway need to put Carrie in, maybe centre forward or maybe full forward, and hope that, you know, she has a great hand, well able to get the ball out of the air. Do you chance, you know, putting her in there and pull everyone out?
1: Oh, she's gone with a short free, trying to work a goal, but they just haven't been able to get the shot away, so they are trying.
0: It probably just didn't go to hand. It was a great idea, you know, but the strike, you know, over wasn't strong enough. You know, she was trying to put it into the young Nyland's hand, but, you know, she just didn't hit it strong enough at her, you know, for it to work out.
1: Yeah, so 2:13 Cork, 14 points Galway, 56 minutes gone. We'll take an ad break, and when we come back, we'll go right up to full time at Croke Park in the All-Ireland final.
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1: Welcome back to Off the Ball Sunday. Phil Egan with you here until 7 o'clock. Cork are on the verge of winning the All-Ireland Senior Camogie title for a 31st time. 2-14 to 15 points they lead Galway by as we head into the final minute. There will be some additional time. There was a bad injury to Ciara Hickey. Thankfully, she walked off the pitch before she was replaced. But Anne Downey is with me in studio, and you have to take your hats off to Cork. A couple of points down at half-time, and they have come out so strong in this second half.
0: Yeah, they were absolutely brilliant. In the second half, they did to Galway what Galway were doing to them in the first half. And, you know, Phil, we did say, were Galway going to be able to, you know, keep that pace up? But certainly, you know, hats off to Saoirse McCartan. As I said, you know, when Cork were in trouble, she was keeping them in it, you know.
1: Yeah, and Galway have pulled another point back, but there's 4 points in it. Now, there will be a bit of additional time. That point there came from Murray Dillon, one of the substitutes. So we'll find out now in the next few seconds just exactly how long we'll have. And you can see Cathal Murray, he still believes 4 points. And if you actually think back to the last few minutes, and there's been a few bad wides from Galway, so they could rule those in the next few minutes, because even if one of them had gone over, there'd only be a puck of the ball behind, you know?
0: Yeah, I think, Phil, maybe they've probably had 6 bad wides, if not more, in the second half, you know, and we see Saoirse McCartan coming off there.
1: 5 minutes.
0: Yeah.
1: Five minutes is easily a long time.
0: Yeah, easily 5 minutes. I mean, Ciara Hickey was down for a good while, in fairness, you know, attending that injury. But Galway still have the players, you know, if they can keep the scoreboard, as I said, ticking over now. He's given.
1: They've got a free in as well.
0: A free in, yeah.
1: So this isn't done yet. Maybe we were a little bit quick to give it to Cork. But this is what you want, though, from an All-Ireland final. We got, like, last book of the game last year, and the woman that got the winning point last year, Carrie Dolan, is standing over the free now to pull the gap back to 3 points. You would imagine that this should sail between the posts, and it does.
0: And I would imagine Amy's not going to be in any hurry at this stage, you know, to puck the ball out, and really she should just launch it, get it down into the full forward line as quick as she can, you know. She's looking for someone to, she's going short again, but is that Isabel Sheen on her own at the far side?
1: Yeah, the sun is out at Croke Park, and so far it has been shining on the Cork players in the second half. But Galway, as champions do, digging in here, and they're not going to relinquish their title without a fight as they try and work their way down. Have they got themselves a free? No.
0: No, out over the line. I think Aoife was looking for a free, all right. She felt that she was fouled, but
1: I think she might have got the free, did she? Ah, it should be a free.
0: Well, I think there's been worse. Like, hasn't, but she's got a free.
1: Worth a free, all right. Yeah.
0: Anya Keane, yeah.
1: So this is the moment now, if you're a manager, this is just
0: nerve-wracking.
1: Yeah. There's nothing you can do.
0: Yeah, nothing you can do. You just hope. You know, a lot of the Cork players are behind the ball. But again, Carrie Dolan over her shoulder. wide.
1: See, you think as well that the way Cork have played in the second half, they've attacked, and the natural instinct when you're protecting something is to drop back and try and...
0: Well, it is, you know, and at times...
1: It's a natural game.
0: Yeah, it could be the worst thing that you could, you know, you can do, you know, but certainly they're spreading out the field now again. They're happy enough to, you know, play around with the ball in the back line, which, you know, with this...
1: They've just given the ball to Carrie Dolan.
0: Carrie Dolan, yeah.
1: Who looked like she was fouled. She feels she was fouled, yeah.
0: Well, yeah, he's calling it back. But again, you know, Cork team, why are they doing that? You know, Carrie is a great reader of the game, you know, and she saw what was going to happen there. Libby, you know, was given a pop pass and she intercepted and, you know, another yellow card for Libby Coppinger. You know, when she made her mistake,
1: she was trying... That's what they call a good yellow card.
0: Yeah, a good yellow card is right, yeah.
1: So, 20 points to 17. 2-14, Cork, first team to score a goal against Galway in the championship, and they've got two, Saoirse McCarthy and Orla Cahalan, with the goals, and Carrie Dolan has just put that one over the bar. So 2 points in it, just over a minute to go. So this is definitely not done, and Carrie Dolan rallying the troops after knocking that one over.
0: Absolutely. I mean, again, I just question, maybe Saoirse McCartan is injured, you know, but she was such a powerful player all through the game, you know, from the minute that the ball was thrown in, you know, why you would take her off that, you know, even bring her out into the half forward line to try and hold up that ball or you know, or at least try and win. Aoife O'Donoghue, you know, again, fouled probably. He has his hand up. Yeah, he's given advantage.
1: Oh, you're on the attack here now. Yeah.
0: Nylon, you know, again.
1: She's got space. Oh, she's gone wide.
0: Yeah.
1: So,
0: you know, again, you know, I suppose if they don't win here today, you know, Phil, they will be disappointed, you know, with the amount of shots, you know, that went wide on them, you know, they didn't take their time. But then again, it was the pressure, as we said, that Galway or that Cork put them under in the second half.
1: You know, let's go to Croke Park. The full time whistle is about to go. Sarah Donovan, Cork on the attack here.
11: Do you know what, Phil? I can't call it. 65 minutes on the clock. Cork are up by two. Saoirse McCarthy just had a big chance, dropped into the keeper's hands. I'm praying that Cork keep the ball. Hayley Ryan has it now. Big challenge on Hayley there. Couple of let-offs for Cork in that Galway had two wides, but they're in the attack again. And she... Laura Hayes with a massive, massive interception there. And Maeve Murphy as well. Not sure what Gavin Donegan is going to do here. There's 2 points in it. Time is up. 65-30. Galway will absolutely rue those couple of late chances that they had. They've gotten so, so close. Cork have been living on their nerves for the last 10 minutes after having an excellent, excellent first 20 minutes. If Cork get out of jail here, it'll be something else and there'll be massive, massive celebrations. Again, it looks like... Is it Aoife O'Donoghue who's down?
1: So Laura Hayes, I forget the yellow card there.
11: She'll take that. She'll take that from the momentum that Galway had built. Gavin Donegan's giving a free. I assume Carrie Dolan's going to stand over it. And this is the last play of the game. Last play of the game. Three Cork players on the line. She has to go for it.
1: Probably too far out, Anne, isn't it? She's probably just going to have to
0: maybe lob it in and... there's a bit of debate at this stage. Cork will have to make sure that that they all have picked up the player and that it's not going to be
11: Sarah Healy's coming up the field here, lads, to take this.
1: Goalkeeper,
11: Galway are going for it. There is only Shauna Healy inside her own 45, now 65. What am I saying? Inside Cork 65. She is the only player left back the pitch, and Sarah Healy is going for this, the last shot of the game. Everyone is back there.
1: Just put everything behind this.
0: She's really a bit far out, I suppose. Unless they get a little bit of luck now, she's going to be able to strike it really hard.
11: She's put it over the bar. This has to be it. It's over, and Cork have won it. Absolute scenes and relief. They were brilliant. They absolutely deserved it. They were so brave after halftime. They absolutely deserved it. Absolutely thrilling from Cork.
1: Yeah.
11: Incredible.
1: Yeah.
11: Incredible stuff.
1: Ger Manley celebrating with his management team there. The Cork players on the pitch. 2 points down at halftime. They score two goals. They breach that Galway defence, which nobody had done in the championship. They say goals win games, and that's how it turned out today.
0: Yeah, for sure, Phil, you know, but as I said, Cork will be disappointed, or Galway will be disappointed when they look back at the video and see the amount of frees and scoreable chances that they drove wide. And that started, I suppose, with Carey, you know, being disappointed with a free that she thought went over the bar. And, you know, from then, Cork really in the second half, you know, upped their performance, got the ball into their full forward line. They all really worked so hard. And as I said, Saoirse McCartan was, for me, was brilliant. Laura Hayes in the second half, you know, again, she started really on fire today and went out of it in the first half for the last 10 minutes, then really motored back into it. But you'd have to say, you know, their half back line too for the Cork team were absolutely brilliant. A young set up, Maeve Murphy, has a great career ahead of her. Isabel Sheen, you know, all that, and Ava Fitzgerald, first time playing in an All-Ireland, you know, and it's been brilliant for them. Libby at full-back, you know, did her usual stuff, but at the same time, Aisling O'Reilly had a great game. But I think overall, it was very hard really to separate both sides, because the intensity of the first half was absolutely unbelievable. And as we said, Galway weren't able to sustain that. And, you know, as you say, they got the ball, I suppose, that hopped really lovely for Saoirse McCarthy. And, you know, and she was able to run onto it and put it into the back of the net. You know, that was a real tonic for Cork. And, you know, you need a little break like that. And I suppose that's really what the difference was today.
1: Okay, let's go back to Croke Park, Sarah Donovan. I just wanted to let you savour the moment as a Cork woman, because I could hear the emotion in your voice, and I said, you know what, just watch those scenes down there. But what an incredible achievement, what a second half performance from Cork, and they have the O'Duffy Cup back, 31st time that Cork are the All-Ireland Senior Camogie Champions, and there's going to be one hell of a party in Cork.
12: I'm still emotional. That really caught me by surprise, actually. You've been building up to it all week, worrying about different matchups and how they'd perform. And as Anne said, that half back line from Cork, they had a massive job to do, and they answered every question today. Coming out after half time, I wondered, would Cork get into the game? But Saoirse McCarthy, Orla Cahalan, big plays, big girls, big games on, you know, the best day, they absolutely delivered. And then in the last 10 minutes, they were made to fight tooth and nail for every ball. The level of composure that they showed, even the likes of Millie Condon, just brilliant. Laura Hayes, the physicality, the way she threw herself around the game. Aoife Donoghue went at it, Carrie Dolan went at it. They'll question a couple of late, I suppose, things that went against Galway. But last year, there was nothing between the teams as well, and Galway had the luck on the day. So, you know, Cork will absolutely savour this win, because it's definitely the best one in a long, long time.
1: Yeah, and we said, obviously, there's probably going to be a puck of the ball in it, and that's exactly how it turned out. And credit to Galway, they came back. You know, when the second goal went in, you kind of thought it was curtains for them. They kept plugging away, and even to that last play when Sarah Healy came up, obviously she's trying to fire the ball under the bar, but with going for so much power, it goes over the bar, and Cork win by 2-14 to 19 points.
0: Yeah, you know, I mean, Galway, in fairness, you know, especially Carrie Dolan and Aoife O'Donoghue, you know, carried the Galway team today. I thought Carrie was absolutely brilliant, and as I said, Sarah Healy trying to find her every time with her puck out. And, you know, Niamh McPeak, I suppose, a great player, quite enough by her standards. Caoimhe Kelly started really, really well in the first half, you know, had some great points, and young Nylan at the other side. But both of them in the second half, you know, were quite enough compared to what happened in the first half. So obviously Gerard and his team did their homework at half time when they went in, you know, and decided, you know, that these girls can't get on ball, and that's really what happened. Ciara Hickey, you know, again going off, you know, it's a massive blow, you know, for any team. She may not have been doing what she did down in Thurles, you know, mopping up ball and all the rest, but like, she's such a great player for Galway that, you know, for her teammates to see her going off, you know, it kind of can take the wind out of your sail. But I suppose what they'd really be disappointed with, you know, was the amount of wides that they had in the second half. And I think, too, the management team would probably have to decide or, you know, question themselves, you know, was Niamh Mallon really fit enough to start? Obviously, you know, looking at it here, the first 10 minutes, to me, you know, she was way off the pace and she couldn't have been anything but. She had a bad shoulder injury. How could you train? You couldn't train, you couldn't run, you couldn't do anything. So how they decided to start, you know, she's an important player, obviously, to the setup, to the Galway setup. But, you know, you have to be at your very, very best to play in Croke Park because there are absolutely no place to hide.
1: Yeah, well, at Croke Park now, Sarah, Maeve Cahalan is about to lift the O'Duffy Cup. Brian Malloy just going through the...
12: the pleasantries.
1: Yeah.
12: Yeah, so Maeve has had some crushing defeats as captain in the last couple of years. And she had those two, I suppose, that big loss with the Bars against Athenry in January. So how sweet it is for Maeve to be finally lifting the O'Duffy Cup as the captain. A stalwart for this team. Herself and Orla have been incredible over the last couple of years. And to finally get her just reward as captain. She has been a brilliant captain this year and last. And Anne will tell you, it's after the defeats when you've to pick a team up. And the way that Cork, having lost 14 players from last year's panel, household names like Laura Tracy, the Mackies, Hannah Looney, for Maeve Cahalan, the job that she had to do this year as captain to bring the team back to the All-Ireland final and now to get over the line today, it's probably the toughest job she'll have ever had in her life.
1: Yeah, that'd be a pretty sweet win for Cork right now, Anne, if you're in that dressing room. And Sarah referenced it there, all the players they lost and some of the young players that came through, and we talked about it before the game, the under 23 All-Ireland. And you know, it's just so similar to what happened last year, but it's roles reversed where Galway triumph from that and they go on and win the All-Ireland, and the same thing now has happened to Cork. And
0: yeah, and they lost so many players, you know, as Sarah has said, but you know, in fairness to Ger and the Cork County Board, because it is part of the whole setup, they worked well with the under 23s, and that was their launching pad for this victory today, in my opinion. Now, Kilkenny had two separate panels, you know, they had an awful lot of girls on the senior team that could have played under 23, but they decided that, and you know, they were playing senior and that was it, and they went down to the final, you know, playing, I think, young Cahalan was on that under 23 team, as there was five or six more of them, and they got that experience of playing in a big match, be it that, you know, Kilkenny were well beaten on the day, but, certainly, I think it's something that maybe Kilkenny will look at next year, you know, on the side, like this under 23 is a great, great launching pad to get young players involved. And Galway used it as well. You know, as I said earlier on, Galway had a lot of those girls on that panel today that were playing under 23, and they're being exposed, you know, to tough games, to All-Ireland's finals and semi-finals, you know, and that helps with their development. But, you know, congratulations to Cork and to Ger and his backroom team and the county board, you know, to lose the household names that they lost and to be able to come up, you know, and win. It's unbelievable. It's a great story. And, you know, well, they have such a pick below in Cork, you know, Kilkenny and that have been winning minor. So, I suppose we all have to now just step up to the plate and see can we take learnings from what Cork are doing and what Galway are doing, you know. But, you know, it was a great spectacle today. Galway will be really bitterly disappointed. And I think, as I said, you know, when you get your chance, you have to take it. And unfortunately for them, there was too many wides. I don't have the stats on it and that. But by their standards, they will be disappointed with what happened in the second half. But, you know, Cork came out with all guns blazing. They're a super fit team and they worked really hard. Laura Hayes, as we said. And I'm sure, you know, we sit back and we look at the replay of the match again. There's people that we probably haven't mentioned that were brilliant as well. But, you know, it's Cork's day and, you know, you can't take it from them.
1: Just looking at the scenes, Croke Park and Maeve Cahalan just giving her speech as the winning captain. What's that like as a winning manager when you're standing pitch side looking up at your captain about to lift the O'Duffy Cup? You've been fortunate enough to be in that situation.
0: Yeah, and you know, to be honest, Phil, sometimes after, you know, it's the next morning when you wake up after winning in All-Ireland. You know, it's absolutely brilliant. And And then you're thinking to yourself, you know, maybe on the Tuesday, that's all those months that we're really after training hard, and it's over in the blink of an eye, and the whole thing is now it's done. You know, I suppose it's the ones that you don't win that really live with you for so long. You know, you're happy to win, you're obviously delighted to win, but it's the ones when you don't win and you have to wake up on Monday morning, you have to go back to your supporters, you know, without the cup, and that those are the ones that stick in your memory. But you know, to be a winning manager, you know, it is special, because you know, as I said, the girls have performed, we've worked, you know, as a panel, a management panel, you know, so hard with a panel of players, and you get over the line, and especially for Kilkenny in 2016, you know, they were there for so many, 3 or 4 years before that, and it wasn't a God-given right that you can go up 4 years in a row and win, but, you know, a special feeling.
1: Okay, well, last word to you, Sarah O'Donovan, as a Cork woman, as the Cork players go up to get their medals, something you've done before in Croke Park, and I'm sure you're delighted for your fellow Cork players.
12: 20 years ago we did it, 2006, and maybe that's why I'm so emotional, to know what they have ahead of them, how exciting the week that they're going to have ahead of them, and the work that they got through. They were absolutely brilliant to a man, they were absolutely brilliant, and Galway know that Cork gave it their absolute all and deserved this one. There could be no question marks over that. Cork deserved it, they won it, they were brave, and they go home with O'Duffy Cup, thank God. And just to remind everyone, it's now 2-1. Cork have won the trilogy.
1: I have a feeling there's going to be another kick in Galway yet, but we'll have more reaction from Croke Park after 6 o'clock. Keith Tracy will join us in studio as well to talk about football. And if there's any Manchester United fans out there, you don't want to miss this. Thanks to Coca-Cola, official partner of Manchester United, we're giving 3 lucky fans a genuine money can't buy experience with exclusive access to watch a Manchester United team training session, a Q&A with a club legend, plus the chance to enjoy an unforgettable Manchester United experience. 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As I said, we'll be back with more reaction from Croke Park after 6 o'clock.
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22: Good evening, I'm Cléan O'Dwyer. Cork All-Ireland senior camogie champions. They defeated Galway by 1 point on a scoreline of 214 to 19 points. It's Cork's third title in 4 years after losing out to the Tribes women in last year's final. We'll have more for you in sport in a few moments. The Justice Minister says Daniel Kinahan is facing charges of directing an international criminal organisation. The 49-year-old is being flown from Dubai to Dublin, where it's expected he'll appear before the Special Criminal Court tonight. Jim O'Callaghan and his counterpart in the UAE have issued a joint statement on the extradition, warning suspected perpetrators of serious and organised crime will find no safe haven from justice. Taoiseach Micheál Martin has hailed the cooperation between the jurisdictions.
23: I pay tribute to the authorities in the United Arab Emirates for the strong cooperation with Ireland over recent years in this field more generally. And Ireland has worked hard to develop strong partnerships at a global level because, you know, criminal activity is global and the connections are global. So global partnerships are essential.
22: Our court's correspondent, Frank Graney, says high security is necessary in a case like this.
24: The Kinahan cartel, as we now know, is a transnational criminal empire with untold resources at its disposal. So, yes, the Gardaí would be concerned about a potential springing out of Daniel Kinahan and also retaliation, because, as we know, the Kinahan cartel has been involved in a very bloody gangland feud for the best part of a decade now.
22: Police in the north are investigating the circumstances surrounding the death of a man whose body was found inside a burnt-out car. Emergency services responded to a car fire in the Harford Street area of Portadown at around 10 o'clock last night. Finally, some Taylor Swift songs have been removed from social media videos posted by Donald Trump's campaign team. The singer-songwriter backed the US president's former Democratic rival, Kamala Harris, in the 2024 election. That led to Mr. Trump to saying he hated her in an online post. And that's your news for now.
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22: Mainly dry tonight with clear spells with a few spots of light rain or drizzle. Lows of 8 to 13 degrees. And now you're up to date on News Talk.
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1: You're very welcome back to the last hour of the show. Phil Egan with you here on Off the Ball Sunday. If you're just tuning in, Cork are the All-Ireland Senior Camogie Champions for the 31st time. They've beaten Galway by 214 to 19 points to deny Galway a first back-to-back. And the crucial scores, Saoirse McCarthy and Orla Cahalan, with 2 second-half goals for Cork, who were 2 points down at half-time. And it went all the way to the wire, just like it did last year when Galway came out on top. So the last three finals have been Galway and Cork. Cork have now won two of those. So 31 All-Ireland senior titles for Cork. And they are the ones that will bring the O'Duffy Cup home. Earlier on at Croke Park, Antrim won the intermediate title. They beat Laois and Armagh beat Cavan to win the Premier Junior Decider. So that is the inter-county season done and dusted for another year. And that final today was up there with last year's final as well. So the club scene will be taking over, as it has been for some of the football clubs around the country. And now our attention turns to football with Keith Tracy. Keith, how are you doing? You were in here with me on Thursday.
2: Mm-hmm.
1: And we were talking about a lack of Liverpool transfers, and they've got one since we were last speaking, Ronald Araujo, which kind of just came out of nowhere.
2: Yeah, it did come out of nowhere. I like Araujo. He's a decent centre-half. I think he definitely improves Liverpool, but they need an awful lot more than just a centre-half coming into the building. They obviously lost Konate, needs replacing. I think Andy Robertson needs replacing, not so much the minutes that he might provide on the pitch, but his leadership roles. When you look around the Liverpool team at the minute, I know there's World Cup winners in there, and McAllister, but he's coming off the back of an underwhelming Premier League season. I know he did pretty well for Argentina, but all in all, I think there's a couple of those Liverpool players that are quite low on confidence. I mean, Florian Wirtz's confidence must be really, really low, but I think even Iriola just being able to bring somebody in, I think there's a lot of players within the market at the minute that may have a chance to go to Liverpool thinking, you know what, I'll hang for it and just wait and see how that unfolds at the minute, because the last season wasn't great. I know there's a whole host of excuses, and Diogo Jota's passing away was, you know, obviously very, very, very a dramatic circumstance at the time, traumatic as well.
1: Yeah.
2: The dressing room have never been through anything like that. So I remember Quivey and Kelleher's interview during the season saying anybody giving out about how Liverpool are getting on this season really need to cop on with themselves. And I do take an awful lot of that on board. But this season moving forward, Florian Wirtz, how's he going to get on? McAllister, how's he going to get on? Ekitike, not so sure he's going to be right from the start. Frimpong, another big question mark. But all in all, the Araujo signing is a good signing, but I don't think we're talking about Liverpool in terms of being in a Premier League title race. I think if Liverpool fans now are offered Champions League football at the end of next season, I think they'd take it.
1: Yeah, and actually just another player that left was Andy Robertson, and I just watched their... was a documentary that they had on the Liverpool channel there, and I watched that, and obviously he was so close to Diogo Jota the night that Scotland qualified for the World Cup. He did that lovely interview where he talked about how the two lads had spoken about playing at a World Cup, and unfortunately Diogo Jota never got to play at that World Cup. So I definitely think the players that were in that Liverpool squad, yeah, a fairly traumatic season. And yeah, it just, as the season went on, you could just tell that whatever Arne Slot was trying to do, it wasn't working. So it wasn't really a surprise that he got the chop now. But you bring in a new manager and you'd be kind of doing things to signal that you're going to back the new manager. But so far, that hasn't happened.
2: No, well, look, we don't know who, you know, what's happening in the background, who Liverpool are identifying. I know they were flirting with Barcola as well, but the asking price for Barcola is, you know, off the scales, and PSG are probably saying we don't want to sell, but that's the asking price. I know Arsenal were flirting with him as well, but the asking price is way too much. So even though you're desperate to get, you know, good quality players in, you can't be getting bent over and, you know, paying that amount of money for players. So, look, what is a decent season for Liverpool this season? I think it's very turbulent off the pitch. It's starting to settle down now. Mm. They've got a good quality of player all over the park. But when you look at Arsenal won the league last season, Manchester City the season before, and they were fairly dominant. I know Liverpool had a little one thrown in there as well. Arsenal didn't win the league because they were the best footballing team. Yet I feel Manchester City, Liverpool are going to try and play an awful lot of football under Maresca and Iriola, whereas Arsenal will just do whatever they need to do to win the game of football. It might be ugly, and I'm not so sure Liverpool will have that little trick it to their bow under Iriola. I'm not so sure Chelsea might have it under Xavi Alonso, to be honest. So everybody seems to be trying to do the same thing. Everybody likes to criticise Arsenal, but the only team that have been able to interrupt Manchester City, and I know it's only been the last season, they were second the seasons before, but they're having consistent success with their style of play. But a lot of people put their substance and possession stats ahead of the actual result, and I find it crazy. You know, I think a lot of managers now want to come in and talk to you about possession stats, final third entries, the amount of things we did that are good. And then you say, well, what was the score? You say, well, we lost 2-0. That's the number one. That's all that matters to me. And I think Arsenal have that right at the minute. You know, if you're not playing well on a consistent basis and you keep winning games, of course there's going to be inquiries to, you know, how you're getting away with it. But winning games is the be-all and end-all. If you can entertain people while you're doing it, great. But I just think Liverpool play, I'm assuming, will play a little bit too much football under Iriola. I think Xavi Alonso will be the same with Chelsea. Spurs under De Zerbi, I think, will improve hugely. But again, Champions League football is probably all they can really ask for this season, which is a huge improvement on last, obviously.
1: Just to get you up to date on what's going on in the Premier Division, Shelburne nil, St. Pat's 2, 52 minutes gone at Talca Park. And that game obviously kicked off at 5 o'clock. Olasunya and Brown with first half goals for St. Pat's. Waterford beat Bohemians 3-1 at the RSC earlier on. So the way things are, it looks like the two clubs that played European football on Thursday are going to lose in between the second legs. And that's where your squad gets stretched. But in terms of just Waterford, looking now, they're 6 points clear of Sligo. So he's done some job, Graham Coughlin, since he's come in.
2: Outstanding. For me, I know it still has the potential for the wheels to fall off at the minute. But since he's come in, I was in studio, I think it was St. Pat's. I think they were in Inchicore for their first game, Waterford under Graham Coughlin. And I think they got beat 4-1, but did okay within the game. There was just little moments that they needed to brush up in. And his interview beforehand, Phil, just filled me with a bit of, do you know what, Waterford could get out of this. And it was before I even seen, you know, tactically what he was trying to impose. His interview was just about rolling up the sleeves, outworking opposition, not making mistakes, and shutting Padraig Amond up and Tom Lonergan up about not getting service. So he just said every time we get into a certain vicinity of the box, the ball's coming in, we're going to not have centre-forwards giving out about the lack of service. Kevin Long going in, I think, is a big improvement with the defence, which, look, he didn't hit the ground running straight away and everything was rosy. Took a little bit of a while, but they're becoming a lot more solid. And for me, if Waterford avoid relegation, which of course it looks like they're going to do now, but they still have the potential for, you know, Sligo to come back and have a nibble.
1: Or the playoff.
2: Even the playoffs, yeah. But Phil, I had them relegated. When Graham Coughlin came in, I thought Sligo under John Russell were moving away and will just do enough draw that won't get involved in it. So I think he's manager of the season for me, Graham Coughlin. Unbelievable stuff. We can look at Stephen Bradley and at the top of the table and everything he's done. But for me, resources, everything. And the board, very rarely will I be saying, you know, give the board a pat on the back. But rejecting that bid for Tom Lonergan must have been very, very enticing at the time. But to do it, you know, you look at Sligo letting John Russell go, I understand that Will Fitzgerald going to Shamrock Rovers. I totally understand it on a human level, but it wasn't the best thing for Sligo. And, you know, Tom Lonergan might have wanted to go to Derry, might have thought there's, you know, bigger, more ambitious club, but Waterford said, the best thing for us is for you to stay. And he's dead in the building. So the Waterford board deserve a big, big pat on the back.
1: Yeah. Some interesting results in the Scottish Premiership today. So Celtic won 5-1 away to Kilmarnock. Kasper Hu, their big summer signing from Bodo Glimt, had a few chances in the first game of the season, didn't put them away. Scores a first half hat-trick, scored after just 2 minutes, and they win 5-1. Rangers, first home game in the league under Derek McInnes, beaten 2-1 by Hibs. So this is Rangers now off the back of a draw in their opening game of the season. And they were beaten in Poland on Thursday night by Jagiellonia at Białystok in the Europa League. So this is a guy that was brought in for what he did under or with Hearts, brings Lauren Shanklin with him, and 2 games in and he's already under pressure, because Rangers fans, they're not going to hang around thinking, right, we're already 3 points behind Celtic.
2: Yeah, it's going to be difficult, really, really difficult. And just having a quick look at Rangers in their first 2 games, I didn't see the 290 minutes, I have to be honest, but I've seen highlights and little snippets, and they just look a little bit all over the place, not sure what they're doing at certain moments. There's people shown for the ball when they're going long, there's people going long when they should be shown for the ball. They look like a team that need a little bit more time on the training ground, that need a little bit of a spark to come from somewhere. And I'm not sure, you know, obviously I've got a huge soft spot for Celtic and I love seeing the success up there. But when you're looking at Hearts last season, you're thinking, you know, we could deal with somebody else winning the league just to spread it out and, you know, make it a three-horse race rather than a two. Although Celtic fans could probably argue it hasn't even really been a two-horse race over the last couple of years. But I think the SBL needs a strong Rangers. We want a strong Rangers. I'm not saying we necessarily want Rangers to be beaten in Celtic, but we want competitive games. We want a competitive league. And again, within Europe, if Celtic are being pushed, if Rangers are being pushed, they will do better within Europe. And I think the Scottish League, somewhat like the Irish League, maybe falters in Europe a little bit because the likes of a Celtic aren't being pushed to the pin of their collar, although they were last season. But with Wilfred Nancy coming in and, you know, the chopping and changes and managers. Yeah, well, I'm sure the Celtic fans want to as well. But the point I'm trying to make is I don't think Celtic will be ever that poor within the season again. The Nancy stuff, the Martin O'Neill coming in and coming back out, they won't be that poor again, and Hearts couldn't take advantage of it in the end. Rangers couldn't take advantage of it in the end. So Celtic must be looking and thinking, you know what, 75-80% of us will still win the league here if we do what we need to do. And yeah, I just don't see them being pushed, and you know, I'm not so sure. I'm reading the stuff about Martin O'Neill. I'd like to wish him all the best. I'm not so sure what the surgery was, but we haven't seen him in the dugout, so we'd like to wish, or I would personally like to wish Martin all the best.
1: Yeah, I'm just actually looking at the Celtic goals from earlier on, and good way to get off the mark, because 11 million is quite, like, it's big money for Celtic, and it was quite the coup, I think, to get Casper Hu, because that Bodo Glimt side were brilliant to watch. You know, they beat Manchester City, they beat Inter. You know, they're a quality team, and people wondered, would he be the kind of player that was just really good in a certain system, but he looks like he's going to be a bit of fun. And I said, first half hat-trick, different types of goals as well.
2: Yeah, he looks to have a little bit of everything about him. I was like you, Phil, when Celtic got Casper Hu, I thought, what a sign. And Bodo Glimt, I've seen a lot of them in the Champions League over the last couple of years, and he's a very, very good player. He's not all about goals. He's only 25 years of age, so probably another 4 years, 3 years before he hits his real peak. Mm. Now, last season at Bodo, he scored 7 goals in 12 games. The season before, he scored 17 in 28. So he's not, you know, in 2025, he scored 17 goals, but that was his most prolific season. You know, he did hit 12 the season before, but generally he just nudges up towards double figures. I think he might do that. If he does to between 15 and 20 for Celtic, what a brilliant signing he will be. And he looks very, very capable. I was very impressed with his finishing ability today, and with the service that you would imagine he will get in that Celtic team. The sky really is the limit. And, you know, he's not one of these lads that probably come in with a huge amount of fanfare around him. But I was quietly really happy when I seen him being unveiled as a Celtic player, because a very, very high quality player without being one of Europe's elite.
1: Mm, yeah, so few different things happened yesterday as well in terms of players we spoke about the other night as well, where Jack Moylan makes his debut for Cardiff, scores the winner.
2: What a finish.
1: And that's how you introduce yourself to a new club. And then Mason Melia makes his debut for Lincoln. So what we said, just in terms of, you know, it looks like it's a good move for Moylan in terms of it's same division, but it's a team, a club with more ambition. And obviously with Mason Melia, it's just about getting game time.
2: I would echo that. With Mason, it's just about getting game time, getting hair on your chest, for want of a better phrase, and just getting used to the rigors of, you know, professional men's football. I know he's played a lot of games within the League of Ireland, but the technical ability, the strength of lads goes up, and, you know, between the years, it goes up the levels as well. So the more minutes that Mason can get, the better. Again, it's not a given that he goes into that Lincoln team and plays every game. They have some able lads up there. But the one thing that really impressed me with Jack Moylan's finish was just the smell of quality off it was unbelievable. To allow it to come across his body and just pass it into the far post was really, really good. And without being disrespectful to Lincoln, I think Cardiff are a bigger club. You know, than Lincoln right now at this moment in time. So you can understand why Jack made the move. I know they're both in the same league, but Cardiff for me are a bigger club with more ambition, and yeah, possibly I'm sure they have a bigger stadium as well. So it would have been and obviously Brian Barry Murphy being there as the manager. As long as Jack does really well there, that's an avenue into the Irish team. Cardiff are playing at a high enough level that Jack could, you know, start rattling off a couple of caps if he keeps scoring goals. So it's one that I really like. I've seen a lot of Jack while he was playing for Shelbourne, and his ceiling is really high. And he seems to have the hurdles that are getting put in front of him over across the water in England, he seems to be able to clear them at the minute.
1: It's a great story as well that you mentioned Shelbourne, but taken from Wexford.
2: Yeah.
1: That just shows, like, there's players out there, and I always say this to people that I'm trying to encourage to go and watch League of Ireland games. It's like there's quality players in the League of Ireland, and, you know,

0: is the one that is shining the light the brightest, but there's obviously going to be a backup act around those two lads. And I think Jack is not far away from being number three. If he isn't number three, young Mace Amelia is somebody who you're thinking could possibly enter that queue as well. So things at the top end of the park for Ireland are looking really good, but we're starting to get a cohort of championship players now, you know, playing regularly, or, you know, I hope we'll be playing regularly. And that's a good thing for Ireland. That's a massive, massive thing, having lads playing on a consistent basis at a high, high level. And the championship, I played most of my career in the championship. I flicked up to the Premier League very briefly, but the championship is, the standard is ridiculously tough. There's very, very little respect, or, you know, very rarely did I receive the ball on the wing and the right back would take two or three step backwards. It was just no respect, rattling into everybody. You had to earn everything you got from every single club. So these lads playing in the championship, although it's not the highest technical level in the world, it's still a very, very good level. And I think as long as we have these lads playing consistently in the championship, bodes very well for Ireland moving forward.
1: Yeah, mentioned Shelburne there. Still Shelburne nil, St Pat's 2, 63 minutes gone in that one. In terms of the championship, so is that going to be the next destination for Troy Parrott? West Ham seems to be, at the moment, the leading contender to try and sign Troy Parrott, but, like, in fairness to his camp, it's all been very quiet. Like, Nuno was asked about it on Friday, said that I don't talk about players that aren't with my club, but they won yesterday. Jared Bowen is still there. Castellanos would have played for Lazio. You could see glimpses of him last season where he has this ability where he could do some outlandish things, but he'll also frustrate you. But maybe the championship is the kind of thing he could light up. If you're Troy Parrott, though, you've 46 games a season. It's a lot different than what he's been used to. And, you know, there's probably a good reason why he's been injury-free playing in the Netherlands.
0: Yeah. I do take that on board. I'm not sure if this is just me, but I feel like every time we talk about Troy, it's like all roads lead back to the Premier League, and that doesn't necessarily have to be the case.
1: No.
0: And a lot of people are saying, oh, well, you know, we don't want him to go from AZ straight into a Premier League team, so maybe going to West Ham, doing well in the Championship, and then rolling into a Premier League season the season after might be the best thing. On paper, that looks really good, but I just said in my last breath that the championship is crazy. You know, Burnley, we got promoted under Sean Dyche. We were fourth favourites to go down, and we ended up, you know, being fourth and second all season. It's, if you catch fire in the championship, you really can start moving up or down if you take a bad one. But the quality of player at West Ham, if you're Troy, you must be looking and thinking the service at West Ham. I know they probably won't get 60,000 every game in the championship, but they're a huge club. I can't imagine his wages would be, you know, I can't imagine they'd be getting taken away from anyway if they're not getting added to. So there's a lot of positives there, but, you know, at a different level, I feel like I've done this where I'm very, very happy at Preston. I'm playing my best football. You know, I'm comfortable, you know, I'm pushing myself on a day-to-day basis, but I'm comfortable within the club. And I feel like Troy has a smile on his face and he's comfortable and happy. And you don't necessarily get that at every club you go to. You know, it only takes you to walk into the build and have a quick falling out with the manager and all of a sudden, you know, things aren't right. Things can change very quickly. So I wouldn't be pushing Troy to do anything that he doesn't want to do. Or, again, all roads don't have to lead back to the Premier League. If he wants to stay in Holland, by all means, go and do it. If he wants to try somewhere else on the continent at a so-called bigger club, by all means, go and do it. And, you know, Ireland, when he made that move to AZ, I'm sure a lot of eyebrows were raised thinking you're a little bit out of spotlight there. But he's been absolutely exceptional. And on paper, it's been an unbelievable move for him. So why would he be so quick to come away from it?
1: Yeah, no, it's interesting. And I remember, good few years ago, spoke to Liam Buckley. He was Pat's manager at the time. Mm-hmm. And as a player, he had the experience. He went to Belgium. He was in Spain. And he said he just couldn't understand why more Irish players don't do it. Because especially technical players, where you get that bit more time in the ball. But also, it's a different pace to it. And, I mean, to immerse yourself in a different culture as well.
0: I was guilty of this at the time. I went on pre-season with Blackburn's. It was a first team trip, but it wasn't really, the big hitters didn't really come. So a couple of reserves, couple of under 23s or whatever it was at the time. And I ended up going. We went to

0: into Belgium to play. It was either Cercle of Bruges or Club Bruges. I can't remember because we were both playing in the same stadium. And we turned up and we played a friendly against either one of those teams. And after the game, the Blackburn manager at the time came to me and said, look, would you fancy going on loan here? And
1: they're just going to leave you there, are they?
0: Well, no, I think they thought, look, we like the number 11 or whatever. Would there be any chance? And they said, well, we'll put it to Keith before we, you know, go down the agent route. And I said no, point blank. And it was just because the dressing room didn't predominantly speak English. I could hear them speaking on the pitch at the time. And I thought, why would I come over here and enter a dressing room where I won't know anybody? I won't have any sort of input because what the manager is speaking is not my language. I'd be all over the place. And it felt really, really daunting. And I moved to England at 15. You know, from the age of 13, I was basically over in England all the time. But moving to Belgium and moving into a dressing room that doesn't speak English absolutely terrified me. With very few Irish, very few English in the building at the time, I thought, that's too much for me. But I was a very, very shy, very withdrawn lad. And there wasn't really the amount of football on TV as there is now. I mean, if I wanted to go and watch Club Brugge, I could probably, you know, go and get a stream somewhere and be able to watch it. But, you know, back then, if you were out of spotlight and you didn't do well, you were very, very quickly forgotten about. And that was another worry I had at the time.
1: Internationally, I suppose. Was there any other clubs abroad that ever got in touch with you?
0: The closest one, the one I have biggest regrets was LA Galaxy. And this is the weirdest story ever. Like, obviously had an agent my whole career. And, you know, when I, where was I at the time? I think I'd just come back from, I think I was just finishing at Burnley. And my brother went to an Ed Sheeran concert in, it's on Capel Street there. It's one of the old, like, bar nightclubs. Whelan's. Ed Sheeran was playing in Whelan, sorry, yeah. And Martin went there and bumped into Robbie Keane and got speaking to Robbie. You know, Keith, come on trial, what's your brother doing at the minute? And they were playing Shamrock Rovers in a pre-season friendly in Talla. And I was due to play a half for LA Galaxy and then a half for Shamrock Rovers and then continue the pre-season tour with LA Galaxy. But the drink had a hold of me, Phil, and I didn't leave the bar still. And when I look back and I think of all the little moves, Orlando as well was one that was knocking around.
1: Beside Disney World.
0: Yeah, and to be fair, my agent Ray said, what do you think of Orlando? I said, yeah. And at the time, they had Kaká and Robinho in their team. And I thought, I think I might be getting priced out of that because there was only so many big hitters you were allowed at the time. So, yeah, Kaká and Robinho as well. But LA Galaxy was the one that I find myself thinking about from time to time.
1: Okay, well, look, I know we're going to talk about Arsenal and Bruno Guimaraes and how that might affect the Arsenal midfield going forward. And I just see that Como have signed Trevor Chalobah from Chelsea, so he's on his way to Serie A. But yeah, we'll take a quick break, and when we get back, we'll look ahead to the season with Arsenal and that midfield. Back in a moment.
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1: You're very welcome back to Off the Ball Sunday. Phil Egan here with you for the final half an hour on this Sunday evening. Keith Tracy is in studio with me. WhatsApp in here on 0879 180 180. James in Waterford says, on the Troy Parrott discussion, I think the best move he could make would be to stay in Holland but move to Ajax or PSV. Knows the league and would play in a better team. You'd expect them to get more goal-scoring chances, and playing for either of those two teams would put them ever more in the shop window for bigger European clubs. If he goes to West Ham, he could be just another championship striker.
0: Yeah, that's a fair point. But again, if I was Troy, and I know Ajax, and they're probably a bigger club than AZ, but you know, I would view that as a fairly sideways move. Stay where you are. If he's happy and he's got a smile on his face again, there's no guarantee he jumps into Ajax and everything's, you know, rosy in the garden and he scores 15 to 20 goals next season. So I understand as a personal development, he wants to play at a higher level, a so-called bigger club. I get all that. But there's no rush. There's absolutely no rush.
1: 24 now, so. But PSV are streets ahead of Ajax at the moment. They're the champions. We saw Ajax play Shelburne. Should actually mention, by the way, it's now Shelburne 1, St. Pat's 2. Jamie Norris has pulled the goal back. John Russell has been sent off, the Shelburne manager. Mm-hmm. So things are getting heated there. Earlier on, Waterford beat Bohemians 3-1. So if he was looking at Ajax even the other night against Shelburne, Kasper Dahlberg started up front. You could see they still have some very good players there. Berghaus was playing. Julian Brandt came on, former Dortmund.
0: Yeah,
1: he'd be going to a better club, and I suppose the attraction for PSV would be Champions League.
0: Yeah, like I understand the PSV Ajax are probably a bigger club, but like it's not so much of a huge jump. I understand Champions League. Dahlberg is a decent player at Ajax, so there's no guarantee Troy goes in and starts playing straight away there. Look, if he fancied it and he wanted to go, and the financial repercussions, and if he's moving house, all that type of stuff will come into it. But honestly, I don't think there'll be any great panic for Troy to move. If he can get double figures again this season for AZ, his stock is just going to keep on rising and rising. And with Euro 2028 only around the corner, we want them fighting fit. We want them, his confidence really, really high. And the last couple of Ireland camps that he's come in, he's been bouncing in because of what he's done at AZ and obviously what he did for Ireland in the last camp. So there's an awful lot to like, but I'm just a little bit weary that there's no guarantee he goes to another club and everything's great and he scores the goals. And if we take Troy out of that Irish team in red hot form and really confident, we take an awful lot away from the Irish team if we do that to Troy. So I think the safer bet at this moment in time is for him to just stay. Could totally understand if he did jump ship, but again, there's absolutely no rush. He's still very, very young, and playing with a smile on your face, I think, is a quality that's forgotten about an awful lot.
1: Yeah. Well, one player who has made the move, Bruno Guimaraes. It's mad, actually, when you look at that Newcastle team now from a couple of years ago. Eddie Howe was the manager. Anthony Gordon was playing left wing. Alexander Isak was up front. Guimaraes, Tonali were in midfield. They're all gone.
0: Yeah.
1: Trippier's gone. all change for Newcastle. But in terms of Arsenal, Guimaraes will beef up that midfield. It'll be interesting to see how they do it now. Zubimendi obviously was brought in as the pass master, and he started well, but is it a case that he just seemed to run out of steam? Like the Premier League, just physicality caught up with him, and, you know, maybe this season things go a bit better for him. He's just more conditioned for it.
0: Yeah, very possibly. I know he started to make a couple of mistakes towards the end of the season in terms of giving the ball away in bad areas. That's exactly the opposite of why Zubimendi was brought in. And look, a lot of people are saying to me, you know, Bruno Guimaraes, the signing now, Arsenal are going to win the league again next season. It's a statement signing. I'm not so sure about it. I think he's a brilliant player. I really enjoyed watching him at Newcastle. But when Vinny Jr. was dangled a week or so before, that was a statement signing. Yeah, that's a real...
1: Was that ever going to happen?
0: No, I don't think so, Phil. I was never on board with the Vinny Jr. signing in terms of did I think it would happen. But that's a statement signing. That's going out and grabbing somebody. Getting Bruno Guimaraes out of Newcastle when the manager's left, Anthony Gordon has left, the wheels are starting to fall off a little bit. You know, I think Arsenal could do that. 75 million, paid 100 million for Declan Rice not so long ago. So I'm not having that he comes in and he plays every game and he makes Arsenal a better team. I think at times if Rice isn't playing or Zubimendi isn't playing or even Odegaard, I still think Arsenal's best midfield. I mean, towards the end of the season, we had Rice as a six and Lewis Skelly as the number six. I mean, Lewis Skelly started the Champions League final.
1: Yeah.
0: So it's like we're all saying, oh, he'll go in there next to Declan Rice. Well, he's got to get ahead of Zubimendi. He's got to get ahead of Lewis Skelly. And in the number 10, which Bruno can play as well, he's got Odegaard, Eze, Havertz and Miguel Marino. He was another one who was just overlooked.
1: He just got injured at the end of the season.
0: How many goals was he chipping in with? Like he's not one that you just go, he automatically goes ahead of him. He doesn't. He's going to have a lot of fighting here to do, Bruno, to get into this team. I like him as a signing, Phil. I don't want to be downbeat about it. I do like him, but I'm not having this is a statement signing and Arsenal are going to win the league again. Although it doesn't prove Arsenal. Did you hear the latest, Madden? I'm sure all sports fans are over the moon. Romero to Arsenal.
1: That's not going to happen, though.
0: No. If it was anybody else, I think they're not going to do it. But if there was somebody from the Spurs side that would jump to the Arsenal side, it would be somebody like Cristiano Romero.
1: The difference, though, is this isn't like Sol Campbell where he'd run out of contract and he could move. This is actually Spurs have to sanction this signing.
0: Yeah.
1: And Roberto De Zerbi, look, I'm sure he'd have a word with the club and say he can't sell him to Arsenal. Like I've always just thought he was destined to play for Simeone, Atletico Madrid. He's perfect for him.
0: Yeah. Well, I just think with Saliba, I'm not sure how bad his back injury is, but I believe he won't be ready for the start of the season. Yeah. So Arsenal, I know they've got some players that can jump in a centre-halves, but you'd want an out-and-out centre-half that's played in the Premier League and, you know, is a very good level. I still maintain, and Spurs fans are probably shouting at me now saying, Keith, you said he was a bomb scare for years. He is a bomb scare. He's very, very capable of being sent off in the flash of an eye. But if you said to me, a replacement until Saliba's back, I'd say, fair enough, yeah, I'd take it. But I don't think it would happen.
1: What happens
0: when
1: Saliba comes back then?
0: Just get rid of him.
1: But sure you can't.
0: Yeah, well...
1: Sure, Saliba will be back after a couple of months. And then he's left there sitting on the bench.
0: Yeah, but I don't think Arsenal are going to break the bank for him. Like, I don't think they're going to go, look, there's 40-odd, 60 million to get Cristiano Romero out. I think it'd be a fairly low-key sign, and obviously it'd be huge for the North London side of things, but in terms of the finances, I don't think it would be absolutely massive in terms of Romero coming out and saying he wants to move on. We're all linking him with Atletico Madrid, but if he did move to Arsenal, you know, even if it was a 12-month deal, and you think, like, Cristiano, you'll play for the next 6 months, and then... You know, in January, we'll see what we're going to do with you, but we need you for 6 months. I'd be happy enough with it. And obviously, it would rub salt in the wounds of the Spurs fans. But yeah, I'm not so sure it would happen. But one that made my ears prick up when I heard it.
1: On Saliba, though, he'll be a massive loss.
0: Yeah. Yeah.
1: Like, there was signs at the World Cup with Gabriel where different style of play, the way Brazil play, he wouldn't have the same protection that he does with Arsenal. That I think back to that Morocco goal, where he was caught high up, and that's not where he wants to be. On the edge of the box, brilliant. Like, he wins things in the air. He's so physical. Obviously, we know the attributes he has from set pieces, but there's certain moments where I even think back to the the Haaland goal at the Emirates last season, where he was caught high up the pitch and Haaland went by him and like left him for dead, which he would do to most people.
0: Yeah. Yeah, it will hurt Arsenal. Saliba not being around for a while will hurt Arsenal, and not just Arsenal, but hurt Gabriel next to him. Whenever we think of Manchester United with Vidic and Rio, you think of these partnerships. I think Gabriel and Saliba bring the best out of each other. They won. Gabriel would be a little bit more attritional. Saliba try and clean up a little bit. They complement each other very, very well. Now look, Mosquera, I think Arsenal signed him for 15 million last year, so he's a very, very good young centre-half. His ceiling is really high. But to come in and play 38 games at this level in the Premier League, I think might be a bridge too far for him. But in terms of filling the gap, he can definitely do it. Ben White can play centre-half if we need him to. Timber can jump in there. He's not the biggest, but he can play there.
1: Yeah.
0: Even Calafiori can jump in there. So maybe the Cristiano Ramiro one is not one that's, you know, a necessity. But I do think you'd like another centre-half. But like you say, Phil, any centre-half with a brain between his head will be thinking, as soon as Saliba comes back, I'm back out of that team. So it's a very, very difficult one for Arsenal to get a high-quality centre-half in. But look, I'm fearful that Arsenal could come down a couple of levels. But looking around the league at Manchester United under Michael Carrick, how are they going to get on with European football? Liverpool under Iola, Chelsea, Xavi Alonso, City under Maresca. Where's the challenge going to come from?
1: Do you know what, actually, I forgot to mention when we were talking about Liverpool, they were playing their first game at Anfield today under Iraola against Monaco. Lost 3-2.
0: Yeah.
1: Do you know what happened again?
0: Go on.
1: They went 2-0 up, just like they did against Leeds. So, basically, as soon as he has to take off the more senior players, then he just doesn't have the depth. Now, it's pre-season, sure. Arsenal lost again today. They lost against Real Betis. Manchester United are in town on Wednesday for that game against Leeds. The interesting thing is Marcus Rashford's coming over.
0: Yeah.
1: He's with the squad. How's that going to play out?
0: I'm not too sure. Like, it's...
1: he's on such a big wage that it's very hard to get somebody to match that. So, loan deals, but Barcelona don't want him back.
0: No. And that must have hurt as well, because he did quite well at Barcelona last season, and then all of a sudden they go and sign Anthony Gordon. So it will be a tough one for Rashford. Again, Phil, you look at Rashford and you think, if you were looking for a player to come in from Manchester United's left side, you're thinking somebody with pace, somebody that takes people on, somebody that can finish. Rashford is all of those things. But when you think of Rashford in a United jersey over the last couple of years, it's been very underwhelming stuff, and he doesn't look like a happy boy when he has a United jersey on. He looks like he's got the weight of the world there. And when I talk about Troy having a smile on his face and being confident, Rashford looks the complete opposite when he plays for Manchester United. Now, having said that, under Ten Hag, everybody in a United jersey looked like they had the weight of the world on their shoulders. So maybe Michael Carrick, and this is the thing with every manager, will feel, I can get the best out of him. I'll turn it around. I can get the best.
1: He played with him.
0: Yeah, Carrick may feel like that. I feel like his time is finished at Manchester United. But my God, it's very difficult. If you're Michael Carrick and somebody says, what do you want to do with Rashford this season? It's very hard to say send him back out on loan or sell him, because he's got all the attributes you want. But I think the best thing Carrick can do is sit down and speak to Marcus. Does Marcus want to play for Manchester United? Of course, in the media, of course, on social media, he will always say the right thing, and yes, yes, yes. But the nitty gritty of it behind closed doors, do you want to play here? Do you want to play in Old Trafford? Do you want to be at this football club? And if the answers to that are all yes, and can you be happy at this club? If the answer to that is yes, then keep him. If any of the answers to those questions are no, then he's got to go.
1: Yeah, well, you look at the attack they have, and Šeško is going to be in for a second season, and towards the end of the season, you could see why they paid the money for him. And Bumo was as good as we expected in terms of, you know, he was a proven Premier League player. Ahmad, Bruno Fernandes, obviously Tielemans is in there. They've started to build a bit of depth, but he mightn't be a starter, Rashford, but they are obviously in the Champions League now. They weren't last season, so Carrick was able to stick with a fairly similar team. I didn't even mention Matheus Cunha.
0: Yeah. And what about Dorgu? He was brilliant before he got injured last season in that more advanced role up high on the left wing. Diallo, Ahmad Diallo had a brilliant World Cup for the Ivory Coast. I really enjoyed watching him. He didn't start every game, but when he came off the bench, he was extremely effective. Another one that I see him popping up is Mason Mount, got forced off as well in the friendly against PSG. So maybe another
1: injury, and apparently it was a precaution, but there's a guy that just gets injured all the time.
0: Yeah, as soon as it popped up, I just went, again, another injury. And he's a good player. When I seen him at Chelsea and when United signed him, I thought, if you keep him fit, I tell you what, you'll get a bit out of him. But he's just struggling to stay fit. And sometimes you come across a player that is just injury prone and, you know, does all the right things, live their lives properly off the pitch, but are just extremely unlucky. And I don't know for certain, but that's the impression I get with Mason Mount, that he does everything in terms of what he can out of the building, but he's just extremely unlucky in terms of his injuries. Andre Santos is a good signing for Manchester United. I think he'd put a little bit more steel, a little bit more class in there. I think Mbeumo is becoming more and more important. When Mbeumo and Cunha signed, I got a little bit of slack because I said I think Mbeumo is a better signing than Cunha. I think that's starting to unfold like that at the minute, that Mbeumo is becoming a little bit more important. And look, I don't know, again, with Manchester United, big question marks with the Champions League football this season. Can they maintain that and give us a top four finish? Remains to be seen. But it's under, like last season under Michael Carrick, it was really, really good stuff, extremely encouraging. And I can't believe, I'm just looking at the PSG lineup and Tom Heaton is still knocking around in goal there. He must be a good old age now, is he?
1: For United, yeah. He's definitely, you would have,
0: I was with him at Burnley and I thought he would have been 40 years of age. Yeah, so he's only 3 years older than me.
1: He's third choice usually.
0: Yeah. But they do that a lot. A lot of, like, Lee Grant left Burnley to go to Manchester United.
1: Well, he was with Stoke and then.
0: Yeah, there's a couple of clubs in between, but yeah, you would imagine that would be a bigger club to go to, but it's you're more of a training ground goalkeeper.
1: That's it. It's to do, like, Scott Carson has been in City for years.
0: Yeah.
1: But Ballindair has gone to Celta Vigo on loan, which, you know, you think of, he started the season last season because they obviously got rid of Andre Onana, who is now a teammate of Mo Salah.
0: Yeah. And I think the Youri Tielemans signing is a really good signing as well. From Manchester United, he's a good engine in there. Champions League football, they need to bolster up that midfield. And there's a lot to like on paper with Manchester United. If they find that consistency, they could be a real threat. But as we say, Michael Carrick, Champions League football, they're going to get a little bit stretched, and I still think they need a couple of players just to buffer out that squad a bit.
1: Yeah, and we haven't even talked about Chelsea. You know, they're new manager, nine new managers in the Premier League, which it'd be interesting to see who's the first one to go, because somebody's going to be under pressure early enough. And actually the international break is usually a good starting point. That's the end of September, so that's a month in. But in terms of Alonso, I mentioned Shalab has gone to Como, but the Morgan Rogers sign will be interesting.
0: Yeah. Very interesting. They've got a lot of good players, Chelsea. I'm not so sure about them this season, what they're going to do under Xavi Alonso. 130 million for Morgan Rogers, a big, big ask on price. You'd imagine Cole Palmer would be in that attacking positions as well. Joe Pedro up there. Like I say, they've got a decent team. Danny Welbeck coming in. I totally understand. I know a lot of eyebrows were raised, but he's hit double figures for the last two seasons at Brighton. If he backs up Joe Pedro and hits double figures again for Chelsea next season, it would be just under €6 million he went to Chelsea for. So not the biggest amount of money. Lacroix coming in from Crystal Palace, I think, is a brilliant centre-half signing. Definite upgrade on Chalaba for me. So look, Chelsea, they've improved. But the fact that Jordan Henderson and Danny Welbeck are being signed, I think, is Xavi Alonso telling the rest of the world that this dressing room is a little bit flimsy at times and they need standard setters and they need leaders. And that's why Jordan Henderson, and they were flirting with Granit Xhaka coming in. Yep. So I think they're bringing in leaders and a little bit of experience, which is what this Chelsea team needs.
1: Okay, well, look, we'll just put that on hold for the moment, because Cork were crowned the All-Ireland Senior Camogie Champions today for the 31st time, with a 1-point win over Galway at Croke Park. And after the match, our reporter Stephen Gleeson caught up with Cork corner forward Amy O'Connor.
9: Yeah, I think ultimately, in some ways, the league doesn't really matter on days like today. I was definitely a person that believed we could, even when many people doubted us. I didn't doubt it for a second that we'd be here today. So just delighted that, you know, all the hard work, and it was tough throughout the year, it was. There's no denying that. But yeah, just delighted now today.
10: Huge turnover in your panel since last year, but you made light of that, and that was something that, you know, a lot of teams would find very hard to do, but not Cork.
9: We did, yeah. I suppose you just have to get up and get on with it. You know, we're from Cork. Camogie is so massive in Cork, you'll always have that, I suppose, that conveyor belt of players coming behind you. It's just about minding them and finding the right place for them. And you know, when you have the quality that we have in different positions on the pitch, you're always going to be there or thereabouts. So yeah, just delighted. And as you said, some teams would struggle with that, but we just got up and got on with it, took the slack there in the league. You know, people were giving out about us, all that, but we're just delighted.
10: Some drama there in the finish, Galway needing to get a draw or a win, and they were going for that goal. And what was going through your head just when that ball went over the bar and the whistle sounded?
9: Relief. I was actually one of the people standing directly in front of it, and I was like, just hit me. I was willing to take it. But yeah, just delighted it went that way. Obviously, she was going for it. She had to go for it. I think if it went in, they were going to win. So yeah, just delighted.
10: And some drama, and like, you've teammates that are down in Australia from years before, tuned in, people around the world.
9: Yeah, definitely missing Hannah Looney now today, and we'll definitely miss her for the celebrations. Going mad she's missing it, because I know how much it would mean to her, but I know she'd be delighted for all of us. And I'd say she's over there watching it and might as well have been pucking the ball out there with us with how much she'd put into us. So yeah, just going mad she's not here, but I'm sure she'll be thinking of us.
10: You're taking the inside freeze, and like, you're very precise at it. You go through a big warm-up drill, kind of like Patrick Horgan, and everything is exact with you.
9: Everything is exact. I think with a free taker, like, you have to, if you don't practice, they don't go over. So I put a lot of time into them, and it's lovely on days like today when they do go over. And you know, there was a couple of difficult ones there today. There was kind of no handy one, but yeah, it's just nice when they go over.
1: Yeah, that's Cork corner forward Amy O'Connor speaking to our reporter Stephen Gleeson at Croke Park, where Cork were crowned All-Ireland Senior Camogie Champions with a 1-point win over Galway. Antrim won the intermediate title, and Armagh were crowned Premier Junior Champions. Now, before we let you go, Keith, still, by the way, Shelburne 1, St Pat's 2, Shelburne down to 10 men. They have had John Russell, obviously, sent off, but Freitas has been shown a second yellow. So it looks like Pats are going to close the gap on Rovers to 7 points. But big European ties ahead for three clubs. We've got Ajax coming to Talca Park, 3-1 to Ajax. Then we've got Bowes going to Midtjylland, 2-0 down. And Shamrock Rovers go 3-1 up. They're away from home for the second leg. So you'd imagine Rovers probably have enough.
0: Yeah, Rovers out of the three, I think, are the only ones I expect. And that's no great hot take. Given that Shelbourne are 3-1 behind in the tie, and to be fair, the goal that Shelbourne scored against Ajax was a decent long ball in behind. Other than that, it was a fairly dominant display by Ajax. I don't think they'll be too fussed about Shelbourne whatsoever. But there's learnings in the game from a Shelbourne point of view, and these are still huge ties that you will talk about in, you know, months, years to come. So go and give a really good account to yourself. You know, you enjoy it if you can. It will be difficult, but I do look at Shelbourne at the minute, and you know, Europe aside, I do think, you know, where are they going? The St. Pat's, I know there's still a minute to go, they're 2-1 behind. If they get beat by St. Pat's tonight, you know, they're 9 points off ninth place Waterford, or sorry, that'll be down to 6 points now to Waterford. They're 10 points off second place, or they'll be 13 points off St. Pat's now. So they're not going to go down. They're not going to really get involved in a title race. They're just sort of in no man's land. There's a couple of reasons for this. Harry Wood leaving the building is a huge reason. Taking 10 goals and 5 assists out of Shelbourne is massive from a team that don't score an awful lot. Kerr McEnroy being injured for 2 months was a big, big miss for them. And look, they'd only 29% of the ball against Ajax in that first leg, so they would have been really leggy, and St. Pat's had to go and take full advantage of it today. It was near enough a must win for St. Pat's, and thankfully it looks like they've been able to do that with their three draws on the bounce. Yeah, I would be leaning towards a must win. But John Russell and Shelbourne, you know, the league has been underwhelming since he's come in. I know the Kerry defeat was an individual goalkeeping errors that you can't really legislate for, but needs to start winning games pretty soon, John. But in terms of all three Irish teams in Europe, I only really expect Shamrock Rovers to go through. I think it will be the end for Shelbourne and the end for Bohemians. But yeah, up against classy opposition.
1: Yeah, I think that's what people would have expected. Yeah. But Rovers are in Albania to face Ignacia, 3-1 up. Just hope they don't rue those missed chances in Tallaght when they could have got a fourth goal and made sure of it. Full-time whistle just gone at Talca Park where it's finished. Shelbourne 1, St Pat's 2. Earlier on, Waterford beat Bohemians 3-1. That is our lot for today. If you missed any of today's show, including our football chat with Keith in the last hour, or the All-Ireland Camogie final coverage on Off the Ball Sunday, the day that Cork were crowned champions, it's all available to listen back to wherever you get your podcasts. Make sure to follow Off the Ball on socials for more reaction from Croke Park today. Off the Ball Breakfast, back with you tomorrow morning on YouTube, back on the radio tomorrow night from 7 p.m. on News Talk. Talking History is up next. Good evening.

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1: Yeah, that was pretty good. Keith Donoghue is probably going to be one of the most interesting jockeys to talk to for the next 15, 20 years because he's getting loads of good rides. He's clearly unbelievably talented and he's got lots to say. And a quite disarming way to say it. Loads of love coming in for him on the text machine as well here on 53106. So keep them rolling or better still get us on Twitter at Off the Ball. Now, Science Week 2020 kicks off this Sunday. Here at OTB, we're going to be bringing you some short videos on how sport and science intersect over the next few weeks. The first one for you is Fiona Steeve, Dr. John Ryan, the Leinster rugby physio, and Ian Dowling, former Munster and Ireland winger, who's also a physio himself. They're talking to OTB's Shane Hannan.
2: As sports science and conditioning improves, rugby players are only going to get bigger and faster. But as tackles get heavier and injury rates skyrocket, what impact will that have on the sport? We've teamed up with Science Foundation Ireland to ask experts, both on and off the pitch, where the sport of rugby is headed.
3: Certainly the physics and Newton's second law of physics, which is force equals mass by acceleration, comes into this. So the bigger the force, the bigger the mass and the faster it's going, the bigger the force that's generated. And so if you have a Jonah Loma type person running into a James Ryan type person, then you're going to get a big force generated, and that's kinetic energy that can transmit into injury.
4: I think if you can divide it between the professional and the amateur game, I think that's also key. So looking at, I suppose, professionals are really, really, you know, finely tuned athletes, obviously have enormous strength and conditioning, but they're playing like for like, all right? And there'll always be a slight disparity of size. If you look at Craig Casey, for example, at the moment, absolutely playing, you know, really good for Munster, but you go put him up against John Klein in training or whatever, but then it's about technique, isn't it?
5: I think it's multifactorial, and like that, the players getting bigger and faster is kind of inevitable, like trying to get that 1% advantage. And I think that the collisions are obviously going to get much greater, and at the tackle, at the breakdown, that's where we're going to see the majority of injuries, for where that's shoulders, knees.
4: Everybody who takes up any sort of either refereeing or coaching course now, they have to do the concussion module in terms of recognising it, removing the player and ensuring that full recovery is made. And again, you know, the IRFU have strict guidelines, World Rugby has strict guidelines on that. And, you know, whatever about your ACL or, you know, your shoulder ligament injuries, and AC joints are injured a lot, it's the concussion piece which can have, you know, huge consequences if not dealt with correctly.
3: Concussion is being recognised as occurring from erect standing up defenders. So we're looking at modifying the laws to bring the tackles much lower rather than higher tackles. So I think World Rugby have more than done their bit really in addressing the issues, looking at injury patterns and trying to address the changes in laws to mitigate.
4: So the problem for me would be when you have really highly tuned female athletes, if they come back to play in the AIL or, you know, against really club players who are maybe doing two nights a week training. So it's when that disparity happens between athletes that are really fit and, you know, really developed, and athletes that aren't. I don't think it'll happen so much in the amateur men's game because there isn't that same flow of professionals back to the All-Ireland League as was. So that's where I see a potential problem, is that area.
5: I suppose keeping this sport kind of inclusive, and the under 85s KGs competition, so like weight restricted rugby could be a great initiative to keep people involved and maintaining that social element of the sport.
2: That's the view of the experts, but what do you think? Get involved, leave a comment, or visit scienceweek.ie for more detail on Science Week 2020.
1: 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We're back after these.
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19: Now, you're very welcome along to this evening's football show. We are busy tonight and we're going to start with a very familiar voice and face. I'm delighted to say the man who you'll know from Five Live, from Match of the Day 2, from the NFL coverage, the excellent NFL coverage on BBC as well, from The Athletic, and probably by the looks of things, 15 other jobs I'm not counting as well. Mark Chapman, it's great to have you on.
20: You suggest that I basically just tart myself out to any employer that will have me.
19: They are your words. I would never.
20: Yeah.
19: So look, usually I think we've always said, geez, we should try and get Mark Chapman on because given Match of the Day, you're a very familiar face and voice to us over here. But in the main, you're also a pretty busy man until now, I reckon.
20: Well, and often, I think, have you not often tried to get me on a Monday when we are probably direct rivals or direct competition with the Monday Night Club? So it's always been slightly difficult to talk to you guys. Kevin Kilbane would often say they'd love to talk to you. And it's like, well, we're on air at the same time on a Monday, so it makes it slightly more difficult. But fortunately or unfortunately, because of the current circumstances, we've managed to make it work.
19: Has your workload kind of grinded to something of a halt, or what are you doing at the moment?
20: The only thing that's ground to a halt is Match of the Day 2, really. But virtually everything else has stayed not as is, but there is still sort of material that we can use and work with and people that we can talk to. And I'm sure you're finding the same thing, really. Mm. Radio in particular has been very, very good at adapting to what is going on. And just like we're having this conversation now on Zoom, it's actually in a bizarre way opened up a whole new range of possibilities that probably a lot of us weren't expecting.
19: Have you found it odd, disconcerting, strange to be talking about matters football in the midst of all this? Are you talking lots about COVID-19 as well? What kind of stuff are you talking about?
20: No, I think, I mean, virtually every show that I do, you sort of find that balance between saying, look, there's more important things going on in the world, obviously, but we will talk about how COVID-19 is affecting the sport world, but we will also try and provide some entertainment at the same time. And I think for the majority of people who've been listening, certainly on the feedback I've been getting, but also my own personal view is you can be worried about the situation. You can worry, you know, be worried that, you know, my mum and dad in their 70s, I can, you know, make sure that they aren't going out and they do self-isolate in the same way that we are doing here, actually. But that doesn't mean that is my only focus of attention. I still want to watch the test on Amazon or some nostalgic football or NFL programs or whatever it may be. I think, you know, as long as you recognize that your audience have the capacity to think about more than one thing at once, you can find the right tone and the right programming.
19: So you've been doing this being media for a very long time, and I make it your at Five Live about 10 years, Match of the Day since 2013, Match of the Day 2, that is obviously, NFL show since 2015. All it seems going incredibly well. And that's a nice amount of time at each in that there's probably still a freshness and an enjoyment to them, but you must feel a sense of ownership and comfort as well. I mean, nothing is as nice, I'm sure, as it looks from afar, but you look to have a hell of a career going.
20: I don't think I ever signed for more than a 3-year deal at any one time. And you're always conscious that, you know, this industry can very quickly, with a change of management or a change of direction or a change of one person, can quickly go in a very different direction depending on whether people want you or not. So you always find, you know, I think there's a part of you that stays on edge a little. No, yeah, on edge, I would say, to make sure that you can still earn another contract at the end of the current one. But I think what is, what feels nice at the moment is, I can, I can be very comfortable being myself on air. And I always think that's really interesting. I've said this a few times to students and various other interviews that, being yourself on air is not very easy when you start out because people are looking for you to fail or trip up or not like you or whatever it may be. Only once you've done it for a period of time and have that confidence in your own abilities and hopefully have enough people back you, whether that be watching or listening or your bosses, then you can relax a little bit and let more of you come into it. I mean, I think if you watch, if you were to go back, not that I have any reason why you would do this, but if you were to watch the first 2 years of Match of the Day 2, they'd be very different to what they are now. If you were to watch the first 18 months of the NFL show, they'd be very different to what they are now for a variety of reasons, partly because I grow into it and become more and more relaxed, and partly your relationship with all your pundits and your guests becomes different as well.
19: Yeah, and that latter point, that's a lovely spot when you start to hit that and the chemistry is good and you trust each other. But I think it's totally understandable, especially if you're talking about a show the size of Match of the Day 2, to not try to be the coolest kid in class on your first show. Like, there's an element of saying, look, I'm going to be completely inoffensive here at the start and respect this thing which is bigger than me. It couldn't be the Mark Chapman show to start with.
20: No. And I still don't want it to be the Mark Chapman show. And in fact, I don't want anything that I do to be the Mark Chapman show, really, because, you know, my view of a sports presenter is always to get the best out of the people that you're working with and the best out of your pundits, whether that be, you know, OC and Jason or Ian and Alan or Tuffers and Vaughan or whoever it may be. You know, that's our rugby league team and Brian Noble and John Wilkin. That's the whole point of it as a sports presenter, is to get the best out of your pundits, both educationally, informatively, and also to hopefully relax them enough to know that they can have some fun with it as well. Because, you know, blimey, it's sport. It's meant to be fun.
19: Yeah. We had Mark Lawrenson on recently, and he was chatting about various people he's worked with, and he was very interesting on John Motson, who he said was a nightmare before kickoff. Unapproachable. So some combustible mix of nerves and stress, and I'm in my own zone here. And, you know, Lawrenson was saying 10 minutes before kickoff was about when he went up to the gantry. So how are you? Because it's pressure. It's there are nerves for sure. There's spotlight. Once you come on, you're incredibly relaxed and at home and yourself. But sometimes the process to get there is not always straightforward behind the scenes.
20: No, it's not. But I suppose there are a couple of times when I probably feel at my most, not necessarily nervous, but I suppose full of concentration and taking myself off a little bit to make sure that I get it right. One is the FA Cup draws, because they are just, certainly the early rounds when you go out to a non-league club in the ninth tier. And when you do the first round, you've probably got about 12 or 15 people to interview pre-draw, post-draw. It's a long draw as well. That takes quite a long time for me to get my head around. And there are lots of, and it's brilliant. And there are lots of, there's so much excitement and so much pride at all these clubs that the FA Cup draw rolls into town, which is all great. And you want to meet people and talk to people, have a chat with people. But also you need to give yourself 15 minutes just to get your head around it before you actually go on air. So I always find those are probably the ones where I'm most on edge and coiled and ready to go. And then the other ones are the ones where, if something very serious has happened, if there's been a death, if there's been a serious story, serious accident, whatever it may be, serious injury, I want to make sure always with that every word and every ounce of the whole show captures the right mood for that moment, so that the tone is right, the guests are comfortable if they've got to say anything of it, and they're the ones where, you know, that, because you only get one shot at it, because yeah. Match of the Day 2 is live. Everything's live that I do, really, I think. Apart from NFL, that isn't live, but Match of the Day 2 and all the radio, obviously. You don't want to get it wrong and disrespect the memory of someone. So they're kind of the two areas where I might go a bit motty, if yeah. you use Laura's analogy.
19: Where are you on the spectrum then of watching yourself back and self-criticism? Mm. Do you do all that?
20: I don't watch myself back, and because I just don't like it. It makes me feel really uncomfortable. I've never liked it. I've never liked watching myself back or listening back. I have very honest conversations with people I work with the pundits, with my family, to make sure that we're doing and social media can be actually quite a good barometer if you wade through some of the just generally abusive stuff, but just to make sure you're on the right track. You know, after a Match of the Day 2, there is various debriefs over the course of 24 hours to make sure what went right, what didn't go right, where we could improve. So I don't watch myself back just because I don't like it.
19: It's probably been a while since you've had it, but in terms of feedback, i.e. Mark, you need to stop doing X, Y, or Z, or you need to start doing A, B, and C. What were some of the things that you might have gotten a debrief, for instance? Does anything jump to mind? The criticism tends to linger.
20: Oh my God. I mean, you know, how you sit is a big one. You know, whether you sit too far back, whether you lean too far in. I mean, I still get that. I was doing a charity dinner not that long ago, and this bloke came and sat down next to me at the table and for 20 minutes told me that I was sitting too far back. And if I sit too far back on Match of the Day 2 and lean, I'm not showing respect to the pundit. I'm thinking, well, sometimes you're told to sit back so you're not in the camera shot of the pundit and yes. so on and so forth. But you do, and there are times when I go through a spell and think, my God, I think I've used that word every show that I've done for the past, I don't know, 3 months. So I've got to stop saying whatever that word may be. Or if you do a word, actually, that, you know, quite often someone will point it out to you saying, look, you're saying, you know, interestingly too much, or listen, or whatever it may be.
19: Yeah.
20: So the feedback still comes, definitely.
19: Yeah. You're a radio geek, I'm right in saying, aren't you? From a long way back as a kid, this was your thing.
20: Yeah. From here's another way to say. I always thought it was about 13, and then whenever I say 13, because the fact is, I started listening to Simon Mayo on Breakfast on Radio 1, and I always say 13, and then I've noticed people have picked out, well, you couldn't have been 13 because Mayo wasn't on Breakfast when you were 13, so you'd have to be a bit older. So maybe it was 14 or 15, I don't know. But from that time of listening to Mayo, and here in Manchester, we had a Piccadilly radio, which is a very strong Manchester radio station back then, with people like Steve Penk on it, who was huge in the Northwest, huge at Breakfast then, and on to Pete Mitchell, who sadly died recently, and lots of great Northwest presenters. Chris Evans was on Piccadilly radio back in the day. So, from my mid teenage years, let's say, that's what I wanted to do. I wanted to be on Radio 1. Yeah.
19: Because I read, it was a fantastic story. It's more a poignant one, really, of the Bruno Tyson fight when you were a teenager.
20: Oh, yeah, absolutely. That was, it was February the 25th, 1989. So I was 15. Yes, I was 15. I'd have been 16 later that year. That Saturday it was a Saturday. And my grandpa died that day, and that was the first sort of death that I had experienced in our family of a person. He loved his boxing, and he loved listening to the radio. And I can remember that Saturday night into Sunday morning, waking up, having probably not had that much sleep through being so upset, and I was very close to him, and listening to the Bruno Tyson fight on the radio. Sort of with tears in my eyes, really, because I knew that he'd probably listened to it with me had he

0: at both the good and the bad times.
1: Yeah, because who knows where the media is going long term in all sorts of broad ways, but you would be hopeful radio might just about hang in there, because, I mean, you think of football commentary hasn't changed very much in about 60 years. There is a beautiful simplicity to it. And the adaptability you mentioned there, I remember listening to your piece before the Manchester United Ajax game on the back of the bombings. Fantastic intro. Yeah. You know, you love Manchester. You're from Manchester.
0: Yeah.
1: The night of the bombings, the radio geek in me, when I was in bed that night, I was listening to Five Live and people calling in with their stories, what they had seen, where they were.
0: Yeah.
1: The most phenomenal night of radio. And it still has that going for it in a way that even TV doesn't.
0: No, absolutely, because it is simply a phone call and you are through, and it is that conversation, and you don't have to have that worry about getting the right graphic up or what you might show at the same time as you're listening to someone on the phone. And that, whilst actually visually does work to a certain extent, it also can overcomplicate things. So you've got a news presenter in the studio talking to someone on the phone, but you're also watching, a bit like we're doing now, you've got a split screen, you're sort of watching what's going on, you've got the graphics everywhere. Whereas if it is just you sitting there or lying in bed, you are listening to a one-on-one conversation between a presenter and, you know, somebody who'd experienced the arena attack and nothing else. And that is incredibly personal and incredibly haunting at the same time. And your attention is not distracted by anything else. I mean, it's interesting you mentioned that intro, because I mean, it's a small thing in actually what happened, but that's an example of, I don't think I've ever been as nervous on air before delivering that, because I knew because I'm a Mancunian and because I'm a known Mancunian, that I wanted to say something, but I didn't want to be saying something for the sake of saying something. I also knew how difficult it was for United fans and Manchester, and United and City had done something together, which was beautiful around that time. And there were just so many things that were going through my head that I knew that I wanted to say to me, I had to say something, and then I had to make sure that I delivered it in the right tone, at the right pace, to then still give the commentators enough time to actually build up to the game. So that there is an example of when you are very nervous before doing something.
1: Yeah. We Match of the Day is a really interesting exercise in trying to manage the clock and also have some kind of interesting conversation. And I always feel you do a really good job of that, to be honest, because there are certain points you have to hit. There has to be a degree of pre-rehearsed, you do this, I'll do that about it.
0: Yeah.
1: And it strikes me from afar, the real skill is you're probably, as each pundit is talking, almost waiting, is there an interesting tangent in what you're saying now?
0: Yes.
1: Is it now? And the skill in TV more than radio is really, do I gamble on that tangent? That sounds good. I think there could be something there, but then I'm going to have to drop what we're planning on in 2 minutes. And sometimes it's an open goal of a tangent.
0: Yeah.
1: And other times you just have to trust your instinct. That is the really interesting area you get into as a broadcaster when you're juggling all those things.
0: Yeah, absolutely. And so if you've got three games, for example, on a Sunday, it's very easy to go off on a tangent on the first one, because you know you've got a bit of a buffer coming up later on, and hopefully you can scramble some of the time back. It also depends who your pundits are. It depends how much you have talked, rehearsed through analysis in the build-ups going on air, and there is quite a long process of going through everything. But equally, with someone like Alan, for example, or Ian, who have done it for a very long time and are experienced enough, I will maybe say, oh, if you do that off the back of it, I'm going to ask you something. but I won't say what I'm going to, I won't say what I'm going to ask you.
1: Yeah.
0: And then it's more, and then it's more natural and they have to have a think about it and so on and so forth. If you're with a newer pundit, you are guiding them through it a bit more

0: then you might have helped a lot more in the process of the analysis and go, okay, right, well, if you're going to analyze the back three, at the end of that analysis, you said something when we were in the edit and practicing, you said something about one of the wing backs. So I'll probably pick up on that afterwards if you just want to have a think about what the wing back would do. Then at the same time, you just have, you know, if you have a pundit who is liable to say something ridiculous every now and then, I will often say to them, look, if you do say something ridiculous, I will probably pick up on that just to get you to reiterate it. Otherwise, you're going to get hammered. So if you really believe it, you'll back it up. But if not, you'll go, oh, all right, maybe I went a little bit overboard there and so on and so forth, which gives them a little bit of a get out and a safety cushion, really.
1: Yeah, it's a lot of balls to juggle. Is it enjoyable, or is it a kind? I mean, it must be a surreal thing when the match of the day music plays.
0: No, it's amazing. It's massively enjoyable. I mean, first of all, whatever people think about pundits, and they get, you know, it amuses me how much stick a lot of pundits get, but they've played the game at the highest level.
1: Sure.
0: So to sit and watch football with them, and then tell me what they would do in a certain situation. Is still a privilege. And as I've said several
1: times...
0: Often more interesting than the game. Often more interesting than the game. And you are sitting there, and Kevin Kilbane will be able to back this story up. You've got other screens going on, as well as the games. Now, often, there isn't much else going on, but there might be a bit of cricket going on, and so you can keep an eye on that for other things. And I can remember doing one, Ruud Gullit and Kevin, and one game finishing, and the hurling, I think, may have been on one of the other Sky channels. So Kevin explaining hurling to Ruud Gullit is an incredibly surreal moment for me. But doing anything with Ruud, I think if you'd have said to the 15-year-old me who watched Euro 88 and thought, my God, this is the best team I've ever seen, that I would be watching Premier League football with Ruud Gullit and talking about it with him, I'd have never have believed them. So sure. I never ever forget that. And the music's an interesting one, because now you're so used to it, it's fine. You go and do one of those FA Cup draws and people hear it and the buzz that goes around the room when the music starts, or you get a new pundit. And you can see them. You can see the new pundit if they are nervous. That music starts because it's live, and they grip the side of their chairs when that music starts. It has an amazing effect on people.
1: I presume Ruud Gullit quickly acknowledged that hurling was indeed the game of the gods, the greatest game.
0: It was that. There was one conversation about hurling and one on dressage with Ruud. I mean, both of them slightly surreal, I'll be honest with you.
1: Abuse is a big part of it. You mentioned the abuse pundits get. I know from talking to Kevin, like, you do an episode of Match of the Day, you check your tweets at your peril. It's incredible, the culture. With football in particular, like, we do lots here, you get plenty of criticism, justified or otherwise. We did a big thing with Gary Neville and Roy Keane a while back. Honestly, it was an insight into more of what's going on, maybe your side of the pond than here. It's not as vitriolic here, but it was a genuine insight into, it's kind of crazy, it's unhinged, man stuff.
0: It is.
1: And the volume of it is incredible.
0: And I don't quite know how we've, I don't quite know how we've got into that situation, really. It just escalates and escalates. And I find it really, one of the interesting things is when I have either someone who's connected to Rangers or Celtic and they do a show, and then I see the stuff that comes in there and I'm like, wow. Mm. I mean, good grief. I mean, that is where it really does blow me away sometimes with some of the stuff that comes in both ways, depending on who I've got, depending on who they've played for. But what I find really odd at the moment is there doesn't quite often, even where the football community should be all together, there is still club loyalty that rises above it. So I'll give you a good example is empty seats, right? Empty seats. My God, the debate and argument over who's loyal and who's this and why they've got, you know, where they've got empty seats or they've got empty seats where surely all football fans should be in. The reason you've got empty seats is because ticket prices are A, too expensive, and B, TV, all TV companies, you know, I know Sky BT, but we do the FA Cup and schedule some ridiculous times for games as well. Mm. And it is complex, but we still schedule some ridiculous times, right? TV companies take the mick and the clubs take the mick with the pricing. So we should all be together as football fans going, this isn't on. If it was more reasonably priced and, you know, more convenient and public transport was better and so on and so on, grounds would be full. It's not about who's more loyal. Surely we ought to all pull together.
1: This is potentially tricky for you, all right? So you can plead the fifth a little bit because no one wants to be lured into having a go at their employers. But I did want to talk to you about where you think broadcasting is going. And I'm not as in touch with this as somebody in the UK, but I did see Mark Pugach depart at Five Live, not of his own decision. Someone like Cornelius Lycett, a very famous, brilliant voice. Mm. And the critical pieces I read seem to suggest this is, in effect, the BBC trying to reach out to the youth and get them into the station, and that's how they're manoeuvring things. Whether that's the case or not, I don't know. What I do know, though, is regardless of what age you are, whether you're 20 or whether you're 60, as someone like Cornelius Lycett, the expertise, the quality of broadcasting, for me, that's not an age issue.
0: No.
1: I mean, I don't think 15-year-olds, when David Attenborough comes out of Glastonbury, thinks, God, he's old, though. Why would I care what he said?
0: No.
1: And I'm not sure about the policy. So where are we going here in terms of media and how we pitch
0: I don't know, really. And, you know, I've got a 17-year-old boy, I've got a 12-year-old and a 6-year-old girl. And I can judge quite a lot. Not that they're right about everything, but I can judge quite a lot about how they experience media, broadcasting, whatever it may be. My view has always been people progress through the BBC as listeners or viewers at their own rate. Now, there might be somebody in a department at the BBC telling me, oh, well, the stats are showing that they're not doing that anymore and this, that and the other. But so to you, I came to Radio 1 at 15 or whatever it may be, and then you progress and I eventually stop working at Radio 1. I might listen to Radio 2 a little bit. I'll go to Five Live for football comment, whatever it may be. Mm. Now, but if I wanted a bit of a laugh, you know, in my 20s and didn't want as, you know, wanted football entertainment, then I'd watch Soccer AM. Now, I my personal feeling is that there is a place for people know where they can go to get certain types of content. I think with some of the things that have been going on, look, it's not for me to say. I think the interesting thing with Cornelius, who is a fantastic broadcaster, is actually how we sell that sport more. And I think this is more of an interesting debate going forward is horse racing, golf, rugby league, any sport that isn't the Premier League, basically. How are they going to get as much coverage across a lot of media as possible? You know, I think ITV and the racing, whoever controls the racing rights, are having a debate at the moment about whether the racing stays on ITV. Why would it not stay on ITV? But it's about how to cover all these different sports in this shadow of the Premier League behemoth. My personal view is BBC Sport and Five Live Sport have to be more than just the Premier League. And we have to be, you know, whilst that is the number one and drives a lot of listeners and viewers and so on and so forth, we have a responsibility to sell and make other sports popular or interesting. But those sports have a responsibility, I think, to also work with us and other broadcasters to help us in that situation. And without, you know, patting myself on the back, you know, the NFL have actually worked quite hard with us to make sure we grow the NFL. And right. And we have managed to grow the interest over here, partly through OC and Jason being sensational, but partly through the access and the material they give us. So, and also that show has a massive young audience. Well, I'm 46.
1: Yeah.
0: OC's, Jason's 40 and OC's late 30s or something like that. It's not like we're 22 and on YouTube all the time. Mm. So you can bring a young audience without in my view, without, I hate the word, well, without changing how you are.
1: Yes.
0: Does that make sense?
1: No, total sense, total sense. And it's, you know, so much of what we instinctively think is the case, i.e., you know, people have short attention spans. If you look at the last couple of years, as the bandwidth that the internet provides us with has expanded, people like 10-part, 2-hour true crime podcasts. Yeah. They want 3-hour Joe Rogan interviews. People have attention spans. But 10 years ago, there was no way of proving that.
0: No, no. And that's absolutely it. And look, you know, if you do long form and it brings in a whole new audience, great. If you do long form and it brings in your traditional audience, great. It's not all about trying to, or for me, it certainly is not all about just trying to find a young audience. The way I try and do sport, and I've always believed this, is I look at, Test Match Special, which probably has all Sky's cricket coverage. They're the two. I've always said this, that if we're all sat at home as a family of five and have the cricket on, it can appeal to those of us in our family who love cricket and those that have a passing interest in it or no interest in it, because there's a bit of fun with Bumble or whatever. There's the really good analysis with Avers and NASA, and everything it was brought together by David Gower or Wardy or whatever, and there's something for everybody in it. Mm. And that's the same with TMS. If you're on a 4-hour car journey, you want to know you get the cricket, you want to get the serious stuff, but you've got to have a bit of fun with it. Otherwise, you won't keep a car journey together because people want the music on or this, that, and the other. That's how I think, passionately believe sport should be. You don't patronise the people who love it and are experts, but you try and make it accessible to anybody who might be passing by and listening and watching.
1: Who's your favourite pundit?
0: Who's my favourite pundit? who I don't work with. But I think Atherton and NASA on Sky's cricket are absolutely sensational, and I think Ian Ward is the best presenter out there for analysis masterclasses. I think he is second to none in what he definitely nails that. If you're learning cricket, this will help you. Mm. If you're a connoisseur of cricket, this will just be really, really good insight. So, you know, I can just sit and watch guys cricket for hours and hours and hours.
1: You've dodged that beautifully, I have to say. Well done. What about a presenter that you really rate, sports presenter or otherwise, but I guess sports presenter, even two or three that you look at and think, yeah, top of their craft?
0: I mentioned Ian Ward.
1: Yeah.
0: I think Ed Chamberlain and the way he does the racing, I think, which is a very, very difficult sport to, very difficult sport because that is just, I mean, if you're doing a big event like Cheltenham or the National, whatever, it is chaotic. I mean, there are just people and animals and whatever everywhere. And he exudes calm, does Ed. And also, that is a very difficult, he's going back to what we were saying, that is a very difficult sport to try and bring the sort of once a year amateur in and keep the connoisseurs happy. And I'm biased because I work with her a lot, but Kelly Cates is head and shoulders the best football presenter out there. Because she doesn't take it too seriously, and she knows it's fun as well, but can also do the, but when it has to be serious, it is serious. So Kelly, Ed and Ian Ward for me. I'm sure there are others that I've missed, but they're the three for me.
1: People scoff when they get asked this question because it's a terrible question. I wouldn't know how to answer it, but maybe you've given it some thought. Where would you like to be in 10 years? What would you like to be doing, still doing or otherwise?
0: I don't know, really, to be honest with you. I'm doing a master's at the moment at Manchester Met University in sporting directorship. So I'm learning more about running sports and clubs and that kind of thing. And that I find really, really interesting. And has really sort of tested my brain and got those juices flowing. So that's something that really, really, interests me, and where that might go, I've no idea. And aside from that, I haven't massively thought about it. But as long as I can still do radio in some capacity, I think I'd be happy.
1: Okay. So it's radio over TV as the love.
0: Yeah, absolutely. Yeah, God, yeah. Yeah, absolutely. Right. Yeah, yeah.
1: And then take Ed Woodward's job in an ideal world.
0: I'm not sure I could work for the owners, to be honest with you, on that one, to put it diplomatically.
1: Is that right? Because you're a United fan, aren't you?
0: Yeah, I am. Yeah. I have to say, at the moment, when you're looking at being, I was going to say proud of what your club is doing, but actually just grateful that they're doing the right thing, and they appear to be doing the right thing in this current crowd. They actually, you know, the players have, as I understand it, have put a fund together through Harry Maguire coordinating that. You know, they seem to be treating their staff properly during this time. So, I'm grateful for that. All the other problems at United sort of seem slightly insignificant in the current climate. So I'm just happy that they're doing what to me appears to be the right thing at the moment.
1: Yeah, well, accepting that they are not serious problems in the current climate. Obviously, you're in Manchester. You probably have lots of family and friends who support Manchester United. The Glazers thing, the leveraged buyout, the sums of money taken out of the club, even though commercially it's still doing very well, but the sums of money which have gone stateside still went stateside. Is that still like a real fraught, raw issue for people? Like, you see the green and yellow scarves at times, the Newton Heath days, or is there a general kind of, oh, let's just get on with it at this stage, acceptance?
0: I'm not sure it's talked about all the time, to be honest with you. I think those of us of a certain age are probably more bothered about it than, you know, a 14-year-old who's on their way to the game. And I think, you know, for those of us that look at how the club is run, the money that they take out of it, and the, you know, interest payments and so on and so forth, on top of some of the quite frankly ridiculous commercial deals with, you know, the pillow company in, you know, Kenya or wherever it is, and noodles in, you know, Malaysia.
1: A lot of sponsors.
0: Yeah, a lot of sponsors. I mean, and that, you know, yes, it's a commercial world, but, you know, I actually look at it from the football side of it, and actually how much commercial work do the players have to do for all these deals coming in, and what is that taking them away from when it comes to actually, you know, the football side of things. So there are still, I think, lots and lots of concerns from a lot of fans. I don't think it's an everyday subject of conversation. I think the more everyday topic of conversation is the fact that when it comes to bringing players in, or even giving players contracts, or even selling players, that the people who are doing that don't really appear to have a great deal of football knowledge. I think that's where the greater sort of regular conversation is.
1: I've no doubt. Well, listen, thanks so much for your time. I certainly hope that in November you're at the Masters. I hope you're back on Match of the Day 2 very soon. Jeez, I certainly hope the world is not a place where you can be at the Super Bowl again come next year. But I mean,
0: so do I.
1: These are incredible times. It's surreal at the moment.
0: It really is. And you look at, you know, so today actually was the day I think I was meant to be flying. Today was the day I was meant to be flying to the Masters. You know, and I saw yesterday and they put it in November, and you just look at it and think, I don't know. I'm not sure. Mm. Is that feasible? Is it not? And just any kind of crowd at a sporting event, I wonder just how weird that is going to feel for the first time. Mm. Because it still feels like it's going to be a long way off, really. You know, if anything comes back, it's going to be behind closed doors, as I see it.
1: Yeah.
0: So that first sporting event that you go and do, which has got people at it, I think will feel very odd.
1: Yeah, I was saying that to someone last night. I think the behavioural economics of this whole thing, even when they loosen restrictions, will be fascinating. I have no intention of going to a crowded pub for a long time.
0: No,
1: I think really, until maybe in a year's time, and it'll be a great day. I said on the show a few weeks ago, you know, on the news ticker on Sky News or BBC equally available. But when the ticker comes up and says vaccine found, I don't think it will fully be until post that date that everybody is totally comfortable to just revert to normal.
0: Yeah, I think you're right. I think there'll always be that sort of, suspicion's a bit of a strong word, isn't it? But wariness of even shaking hands with someone. Which is ridiculous because, you know, I presented from Cheltenham on Gold Cup Day and we were still shaking hands. We were meant to be doing this and this and whatever, but people were still shaking hands.
1: Because that was a huge controversy over here, actually.
0: Huge here.
1: I didn't get the impression you guys were in the same space. You know, maybe your government.
0: Oh, we weren't. Oh, we were. Definitely not. And I drove there on that Friday. Well, I went there on a jolly on the Tuesday, and then drove there on the Friday to present Five Live for Gold Cup. It felt very, and even from Tuesday to Friday, it had gone. I tell you why, because Arteta had tested positive on the Thursday, so football had gone on the Thursday. And so arriving on the Friday, I'm thinking, this is very weird. This is very odd. I'm not sure we should be here. And yet, once it starts, and once the braces starts, once you're talking to people, it then starts to feel a bit more normal, I suppose, and you sort of forget about it for a bit. But now, wow, I do find it very odd that we were even allowed to do it.
1: Yeah, no, it was real angry here because there were 15,000 Irish who came back and scattered to the four corners. And I don't know, there's no way of doing it, but you wouldn't like to see the numbers who came home directly affected and were indirectly affected all over the UK and Ireland, because Cheltenham officials can rest assured they'll be being answering questions about this in about a year's time in a big way.
0: Yeah. Well, I think there'll be two. I think there'll be that and how on earth Liverpool against Atletico Madrid went ahead with away fans in it at Anfield on the, that was the, was that the Wednesday? Was that the Wednesday?
1: Yeah, I think it was. I mean, the memory of Jurgen Klopp telling people to put their effing hands away.
0: Yeah. So that was the Wednesday and how that was, they're the two that I think the historians will look back on and go, how on earth did you let that happen?
1: Yeah, they're saying Atalanta, Valencia.
0: It was a huge
1: issue as well. Anyway, listen, that's all for another day. Wish you well. Thanks so much for doing this. Much appreciated.
0: Let's do it again
1: in a year or something when the world is back to normal.
0: Anytime. Stay in touch. Appreciate it.
1: Thanks, Mark.

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4: And this is Off the Ball Saturday. John Duggan with you. We're delighted to have in studio. This is a real treat. The broadcaster and host for almost three decades of Soccer Saturday on Sky Sports, Jeff Stelling. Jeff, you're very welcome to Off the Ball Saturday here on News Talk.
5: Thanks, John. Wow. Was it that long? 30 years? It's a long time, isn't it?
4: The book is out. Saturday Afternoon Fever, the autobiography of Jeff Stelling. And you're here to talk to us about the book. So you were a household name, Jeff, for almost three decades. A show you presented which had no live football.
5: Exactly.
4: On the screens.
5: Yeah. It's crazy, isn't it? And when the idea was first put to me, you know, I don't think anybody thought it would last more than a season. You know, football show with no football doesn't work. And then we decided in the very early stages that we would send one reporter to a match live every week. And that reporter would stand with his back to the action for 90 minutes. You know, it doesn't make much sense. That reporter was Chris Kamara. And we didn't realise at the time, in Cammy's case, didn't really matter whether he was facing the game or not, you know. But I think it shocked everybody. And in those days, Rodney Marsh was part of that panel, and Rodney was there as a sort of shock jock to try and get some headlines, to garner some publicity, to create some interest. And he did. And I always said to people that without Rodney, you know, who lost his job at Sky in sort of unfortunate circumstances, really, without Rodney, the show would never have been the success that it became.
4: You're the gravitas of George Best as well.
5: We did. I mean, George was, I always tell people, because I forget sometimes, you know, that most people never saw George play live, you know. Well, I was lucky enough to have seen him play live, you know, quite a few times. In his latter days, I even played in a sort of celebrity match against him, you know, where he took great joy in nutmegging me once, and then as I turned round, he nutmegged me going the other way as well. And George was such a talent. In terms of Soccer Saturday, he was actually pretty quiet, but it didn't matter because he was George Best, you know. And my then boss, a guy called Vic Wakeling, was a wonderful man, had sworn that George had a job for life on that panel. And he frequently wouldn't turn up, even when he was booked. So we'd have Alan Mullery, you know, ex-England captain. He'd be in the office as a substitute, but he would only appear if George failed to turn up. I mean, that was how unreliable George was. But such was his name that it didn't matter. It didn't matter. And he did have a job for life, unfortunately. The life was, you know, tragically short. But I loved him, you know. He wasn't the brash, flamboyant, outgoing superstar that I'd expected. He was actually, you know, very mild, quite shy man. But he was lovely to work with.
4: I was watching during the week a viral clip of what goes on behind the scenes on Soccer Saturday Now, and the producers and the amount of communication there is between the producer and the presenter. So maybe just talk through the week. What would the week be like when you were presenting the show?
5: Well, I think when I was doing it's very different. You know, I don't know what Simon Thomas does in his week. I mean, my week basically would start as soon as the show had, I mean, the classic, you know, cliche is painting the fourth bridge. As soon as the show was finished, you know, you'd watch Match of the Day. I would make notes on the games from that week. We'd watch all the Sunday football, obviously. I would start work on statistics, probably Tuesday, do Tuesday, Wednesday's solid statistics. Thursday, I'd start to think about the conversations we might have. Because what I didn't want it to be was the same old staid stuff, you know. What did you think about that game? What did you think of that red card? I wanted to try and find something, you know, a bit sort of tangential that people hadn't really talked about. And of course, I also wanted to find ways that I could stitch up the likes of Phil Thompson. So Thursday would normally be going through all of the games and trying to work out just where we'd be going. And then Friday, certainly pre-COVID, it was always in the office, you know, put the finishing touches to things, meetings, editorial meetings. And back to the hotel where Tomo and Charlie and Cammy and I and Alan McAnally, when he was there, would have an editorial meeting of our own in the bar, shall we put it that
4: sure.
5: way? It was always the longest editorial meeting of them all.
4: So how hard was it on screen, Jeff? You're on screen to millions. You're the companion in the living room of so many people, but also in the clubs and pubs across not only England, but Ireland as well. So how hard is it to both talk on the screen, communicate all this information, but also have people talk in your ear all the time?
5: Yeah. The funny thing is, John, you know, you learn to filter out the voices that you don't need to hear. So you only hear the voices that you really, really need to hear. And in my case, that would be director, producer, and statistician. I think that just came with doing it for so many years. It was mentally exhausting, but it was just fantastic fun, you know?
4: This wasn't work then?
5: No, it wasn't work. It wasn't work. I mean, for 6 hours on a Saturday afternoon, I'm sitting with guys who turned out to be my best mates, talking about football and getting paid for it. The only thing that was missing was a beer.
4: You know? Oh, without the pints. Living room. Yeah.
5: Yeah. So, you know, absolutely brilliant. I loved it. You know, on a Saturday evening, after 3 till 5, the final hour became more difficult because, you know, you've reached the heights and then suddenly the adrenaline disappears and you've got to push yourself to get through that final hour. And Saturday evenings, my wife and I, we would never go out, not ever, because I just felt I was too shattered, which I'm almost ashamed to say, because I think I say in the book, you know, my dad worked, you know, in the local steelworks. He was a shift worker and he would come home absolutely wrecked, you know, covered in all sorts of stuff. And if I'd ever said to him while he was alive, you know, Dad, I'm tired because I've just done a TV program, he'd have killed me.
4: So this was Hartlepool, the northeast of England, just near Middlesbrough. This is Brian Clough country.
5: It is very much Brian Clough country. His first Football League job was at Hartlepool, along with Peter Taylor. I think we were in our regular position, you know, bottom of the table. And we brought in this young managerial duo who I think had done well at Burton Albion. And everybody thought, it's more of the same. It's more of the same. And we couldn't have been more wrong, you know. It was an incredible change. And he didn't get the club promotion, but he managed to put it on the right tracks. And, of course, within the North East, he was a phenomenal character. Born in Middlesbrough. My late sister was involved with Brian Clough in the sense that she was the first ever. There used to be a West Hartlepool and a Hartlepool, and then the two towns were amalgamated in 1968. And there was an amalgamation ball, and the reigning Miss Hartlepool had to have the first dance with Brian Clough. And my sister was the reigning Miss Hartlepool. So she danced with Brian Clough, which was, you know, a great memory, really.
4: And when you began to know Brian, so you worked for the BBC and IRN in the 80s and ITV, was that a good in to talk to Brian? What was Brian like to deal with? Much more access these days for Brian Clough, for Alex Ferguson to get to know them.
5: Yeah, I mean, I didn't have too many dealings with Brian Clough. I'd be lying if I said that I did. But all the dealings I had were incredibly positive. So I'm working in local radio at the time, and it was Radio Tees in Stockton. And they decided that, as a lot of stations do now, they were going to have a charity day. And it was my job as sports editor, with a staff of none, by the way, as sports editor, to approach every top division team to ask them for some contributions to the charity auction. And with the exception of Middlesbrough, who were the local team, who were then a top division side, didn't hear from anybody. Nobody at all. And then one day, one lunchtime, the newsroom secretary said, "Oh, Jeff, I've got somebody who's called Mr. Clough on the phone for you." And it wasn't his secretary, nothing like that. It was Brian. And it was the classic, "Now then, young man," he said, "I've got your letter in front of me. What do you want?" And I said, "Anything." And he said, "What, signed shirts, signed footballs, you know?" I said, Yeah, absolutely. And so a massive amount of you know, stuff from Nottingham Forest turned up on the doorstep. Just brilliant. And I remember another classic time that I met him when I was cub reporter, and the technology was very different to the technology we have now. So we used to use something called a Ewer, and was a reel-to-reel tape recorder to do our interviews. And Middlesbrough had been at home to Nottingham Forest, you know, and Brian Clough was the man to speak to. But there were no official press conferences after games, nothing like that. You know, so the game had finished, and I spotted Cloughy leaving the ground, you know, amongst so many fans, things, and he was getting into his car. And I thought, this is too good an opportunity to miss. I ran to the car, banged on the window, and he wound the window down. And he said, yes, you might. So what do you want? And I said, can we just do 5 minutes of, you know, radio tease? And he said, yeah, of course I will. And he was brilliant, absolutely fantastic. And I thought, what a coup. He hasn't spoken to any of the media, none of the press, nothing like that at all. And I went back to the studios triumphant. And then I opened the casing of the reel-to-reel tape recorder, and realised I hadn't put any tape in the machine.
4: Oh, no.
5: So I had to tell people he wouldn't speak to me.
4: Well, it's interesting when things go wrong, because one of the classic moments of Soccer Saturday is when Chris Kamara didn't realise a Portsmouth player was sent off, which is still one of the best moments you've ever seen in football television. And that kind of said a lot to me about the show, in that it's we sometimes take football a bit too seriously. VAR, refereeing, there's a lot of serious issues around football and who owns football clubs and all that kind of thing, and maybe the detachment from communities now and the working class people. But to me, Chris Kamara and the relationship you had, it was all about light as well as shade.
5: Yes.
4: And actually having a laugh and realizing that this is a game.
5: Yeah. Let's go live to Fratton Park where there's been a red card, but for who, Chris Kamara? Red card? Must have missed that red card. And so on. Look, the light and the shade thing, John, was something I was always desperate to bring to Soccer Saturday, because I know football's a big, big business, obviously, and not just for the people out on the pitch. You know, it's for all of the staff who are involved at each football club. It's for all the supporters who their weekend's ruined if their team loses. But I was aware, too, that football is entertainment. It's meant to be entertainment. That's why I do some daft stuff, you know, within the program. I mean, remember, you know, one that comes to mind was there was a striker called Kevin Webster, and he played for Montrose. But Kevin Webster was also a character in Coronation Street. So, and he was married to Sally. So every time Kevin Webster scored, I would say, it's Montrose 1, you know, Airdrie 0. Kevin Webster scored, Sally will be happy. But then in the soap opera, Kevin and Sally got divorced. So every time he scored after that, I would say, you know, Sally will be happy. Oh, well, maybe she won't.
4: Yes.
5: You know, and trying to...
4: Roth Ravers, was that another one?
5: Roth Ravers. And I think, honestly, even now on TalkSport, if I mention Roth Ravers, I still get people who will text saying, Jeff doesn't realise what he's just said. Roth Ravers. Yeah. You know, honestly, guys, I realised. I just thought it was a bit of fun. We did... I mean, there were lots of them. You know, I used to do when there were a couple of strikers playing called Jack Marriott. And Danny Hilton, Jack Marriott and Danny Hilton. So whenever they would score on the same Saturday, I would always say, all we need now for a unique hat trick is a goal from Tommy Travelodge. And you're just trying to give it a sense of humour. And some hit the target. Probably more didn't. But, you know.
4: The ones that did.
5: It was like a shade.
4: Yes.
5: Yeah.
4: Chris Kamara, why is he so loved? Is it because he's your mate and he's had a bit of a difficult run the last year?
5: Yes, yeah. Well, because you know what you see is what you get with Cammy. He is passionate about football, passionate about life. He's passionate about people. I've never heard him have a bad word about anybody. And look, he's another one. He's a working class lad, you know, he came from Rough Park, Middlesbrough. Working class lad made good. I think the thing about Cammy that people don't necessarily realise was, we put a phenomenal amount of work into it for a start. You know, if he was going to a game, or if he was presenting Goals on Sunday, the amount of research that he did, Goals on Sunday, for instance, or on Sky Sunday mornings, he would never watch Match of the Day. because he didn't want to be influenced by people's opinions on Match of the Day. He wanted to make his own mind up. So he'd watch the games back, but he would never listen to any of the opinion. And I think what people don't realise is, even though he was a player with a, you know, a long and successful career, all right, not always at the elite level, but he did play for Leeds, you know, and he was a manager as well, people don't realise he's so knowledgeable about the game. I mean, I've known many a time when top managers have rung Cammy for an opinion about something that's happened or on a certain player. So, very knowledgeable, but a pen and cliche, he is a man of the people. He will always give you his time, you know, always chat away. He does so much for charity. I'm very biased, but he's just a top, top man.
4: You were here 7 years ago. You went around Ireland learning Gaelic football. You started off in Dingle. You went to the Iron Islands. You went to all the grassroots, and you ended up commentating on the All-Ireland final between Dublin and Mayo, 2017, Croke Park, one of the best games you're ever going to see anyway.
5: It was an incredible game.
4: What was this journey like for you? What did you take from it?
5: I took home a liver that was probably not as good. Yeah, it was more challenged than when I arrived here. The first thing was the reception that we got was simply unbelievable. I sound like Cammy now.
4: Unbelievable, Jeff.
5: Yeah, just in the sense that we were swamped by people. You had no idea how popular Soccer Saturday was, and we were just swamped by people. And then people within the sport were so tolerant that they had these two numpties turn up and try and commentate on a sport that they knew nothing about. But it was eye-opening for me, because first of all, I didn't realise the athleticism that you needed, you know, to play Gaelic football. I mean, I didn't realise how big the pitch was. I could hardly see from one end to the other, you know. I didn't realise it was an amateur sport. You know, and you talk to people who are at the top of the game, and you thought, if they'd been professional footballers by now, they'd be millionaires. But instead, they're teaching and playing Gaelic football, just incredible, you know? So, it took a lot away from it, and the other thing I took away from it was the fact that, you know, before the final, you know, supporters of each side sitting mixed with each other, drinking beforehand with each other, drinking afterwards with each other, you know, friendly rivalry, some banter in there as well, but no trouble. And God, football could learn from that, couldn't it?
4: Will football ever get there? Soccer?
5: No. But look, I think it has improved a lot in terms of, you know, the relationship between rival fans. I mean, one of the things that depresses me is that it is

0: you'd run the gauntlet of, you know, National Front people trying to, well, sell their magazines to you. Or I remember going to, I was sent to, it was a cup game, it was Millwall West Ham. And it was like a war zone. It was a match that took place at night. And there were helicopters circling, you know, the spotlights beaming down, police horses absolutely everywhere. And the atmosphere was horrendous. And it's not quite as, it's not as bad as that anymore. You know, that's for sure. And we hear about instances of racism now and that, and of course they should be condemned, but they're not as white. I mean, when I used to go to games, I was humiliated once. I'll tell you this. I went to see Hartlepool, my team, play at Brentford. And the first half was dogged by monkey chants. I had to leave at half time. You know, I couldn't accept that there were supporters of my team behaving in that sort of way. You know, thankfully, it's improved massively. So, will we ever get the peace and harmony? No, I don't think so, but...
1: You gotta accept that it's much better than it was.
0: It's massively better than it was. And I think the fact that now women and families have been catered for, as they weren't.
1: Yes, you talked about your sister Sue being the only person there at the games.
0: She was, and the reason for that, she took me to my first ever football match. And, you know, the looks she got from people, you know, were astonishing. And, I mean, there were no facilities for ladies. If she needed to go to the loo, she couldn't. I mean, it was bad enough if you're a man going to the loo, by the way, you know, you risk catching all sorts. But there was no prospect, there was nothing for women. Nothing whatsoever. No encouragement from the go. And so consequently, that thankfully has changed beyond all recognition. And now it's great. I love it when you see, you know, families together at football matches. I took my kids, my two boys anyway, to football. Southampton was our nearest Premier League club. So I started taking them to Premier League football and they were five or six. And it was lovely because there's a great family atmosphere and a million miles from where it used to be.
1: So when you started almost presenting Soccer Saturday, that was when I felt when the Premier League began to become really, really popular. Ferguson and Wenger, you know, that era, Mourinho comes into it then. You talked about managers ringing Cammy. Did you get to know these people? Did you get to know Fergie, Mourinho, Wenger, or were you just still at a bit of a remove?
0: I was definitely at a remove. Fergie, I knew reasonably through his work with the LMA. And I was one of the few never to get the hairdryer. Even, and we're not just talking players, we're talking about the media as well. But we came close from time to time. I used to go to LMA dinners where I used to host them. And I remember coming in one day, and the tables are all set and it's an hour before the start and there's Sir Alex at the main table. And I walked over there and you know, said hello. And he's changing the seats, the seating plan. He said, that's a sponsor. I said, I'm not sitting next to a sponsor. Put them on the far side. He said, Walter Smith, he can sit here. He said, Jeff, you can sit the other side of me. And things. And you were never going to argue with him, that's for sure. But great character, and obviously the battles with Arsene Wenger, the battles between Manchester United and Arsenal were wonderful. I met Jose not well enough to think that I knew him, but enough times to know he was complex, to say the least. Some days he could be wonderful, top of the world, brilliant, deliver killer quotes, and other days monosyllabic. Didn't want to know, didn't want to be there, you know, so different characters. But, you know, obviously I was mainly studio-based, so yes. I didn't necessarily know them as well as I would have liked.
1: But then you moved into doing some Champions League matches, Champions League finals. You were the anchor of Sky's coverage. So what was that like, going to these games, seeing these amazing players in the flesh?
0: That was wonderful. I mean, I was lucky enough to go to some of the great stadiums in the world. The way it was pitched to me, by the way, was I was doing Countdown at the time on Channel 4, and it was Richard Keys and Andy Gray left in difficult circumstances, and I got a call from my then boss, who was the managing director of Sky Sports.

0: Barney Francis and said, how do you feel about going to the San Siro next week? It's Milan against Spurs. Yeah, I think I could fit that in. And he said, and how do you feel about going to the Bernabeu the week after? He said, we want you to be our Champions League presenter. You know, can you make it work with Countdown? I couldn't make it work with Countdown, in actual fact. It just became logistically impossible.
1: A conundrum. Jeff.
0: It was a conundrum, and it was yet another conundrum that I could not solve. Well, the only way I could solve it was by leaving Countdown, because the chance to go to some of these great games abroad was just in great cities was just too good to turn down.
1: The players you saw live, were there ones that stood out or performances?
0: Oh, Messi, always.
1: Yes.
0: Always. You know, with Messi, it got to a ridiculous stage where I could hardly watch the game because I was so focused on him. And he might be standing in the center circle, but I'm, you know, and the action going to be in a penalty area, but I'm watching him because his head is on a swivel and he's looking at where everybody is, that awareness of where everybody is. So if the ball comes in to him in the next 10 seconds, he's ready. If the ball comes to him a minute later, he's ready. And I became obsessed with watching him because I thought he was an absolute genius. So, yeah, he would be the standout one by a long way for
1: me. And he got the ending he deserved, really, in Qatar.
0: Yeah, you know, I mean, he's look, it's impossible. It's impossible to compare footballers of different eras, different generations. It's even impossible to compare footballers of the same generation who play in different positions, you know, but of his type, different class.
1: And also you speak in the book about the places you've been, a couple that stood out, Dortmund and Buenos Aires. So Borussia Dortmund and Boca Juniors.
0: Yeah, yeah.
1: Were memorable places to go. And places you'd recommend for people to go.
0: Well, Dortmund. I'm not sure about Boca Juniors, but, you know. I mean, the Dortmund thing was wonderful because they knew how to stage a football match. That is for sure. I mean, it seemed like it was, they've got the yellow wall, obviously. It seemed like it was compulsory to wear yellow and black to be allowed into the stadium, you know, and I was watching Borussia Dortmund against Real Madrid, and it was the Lewandowski game. I think he scored all four goals, didn't he, for Borussia Dortmund? And I was standing with Graham Souness on this raised platform amongst tens of thousands of Dortmund fans, and you couldn't hear yourself think. And I looked at Suey, and he's looking around himself in amazement. And this is a man who, you know, has been in charge of Rangers, you know, in the Old Firm derbies, played for Liverpool against Everton, who's been in Turkey and planted the flag in the middle of the opposition, you know, the opposition centre circle. So he wasn't fazed by anything, but even he was just amazed at the passion of these fans. It was staggering. The Boca Juniors thing was a different story, and I tried to make it light and shade in the book by telling stories of what I call the games of my life, so that you dot in and out of them. And so my son was on his gap year. I won't go through it all because it's a long story. My son was on his gap year, and he'd gone out to with a friend to Argentina, to Buenos Aires. And I spoke to him one day, and I said, "How's it going, man?" He said, "Oh yeah." He said, "But I haven't got any clean clothes." And I said, "Well, I could bring you some out." So I did soccer Saturday. Then I jumped on a plane that night, Norwegian Air, direct to Buenos Aires. And Matt, unbeknown to me, he'd bought three tickets, two for him and his mate and one for me, to go and see Boca Juniors at night in a local league game. And seriously, the stuff you went through to get in there was, you know, you met at this very, well, slightly dodgy looking bar. It was brilliant once you got inside, but outside it was a very dodgy area. And then you're in a mini bus with all of the curtains drawn so nobody can see in. That stops 400 yards from the ground, and you're led by these couple of guides through the safest route. We got to 100 yards from the stadium, and suddenly they said, "Go into that house there. You can't have any alcohol in the area." But they were doing a rip-roaring trade in alcohol inside the house. And then we're led up through these lines, ranks and ranks and ranks of policemen to one specific gate. And obviously they're in cahoots the organisers of this tour with the people on the gate, and we're all given identity cards. I was given a woman's identity card, and they said, "Don't worry, they won't look at that." And they didn't. We just all ushered in. And it was an amazing experience. Butler were losing, and people were trying to climb the fence. And this was a fence and a half, by the way. You know, we're not talking 10 feet or anything like that. We're talking 30 feet fences, and people are trying to climb to get on the pitch. The standard was terrible. I mean, I think Carlos Tevez was playing in the game, and he's about 37. He was the best player by a million miles.
1: Okay.
0: But for an experience, it was just incredible.
1: It was interesting as well when I was reading the book that you were at the Ireland-Cameroon game in 2002 in Japan, because we haven't had the best of runs in the last few years, the national team here. We did win during the week against Finland, but it's been a tough run, and we had some great times. Mm. You were in there. It was Dermot Gallagher.
0: Yep.
1: Supporting Ireland against Cameroon.
0: Yeah, it was brilliant. It was a brilliant occasion, as well. We were right amongst the thick of the Irish fans. Cammy was there as well. And when Ireland scored, I remember a guy, honestly, he must have flung himself from 20 rows back, vertically, out into the air. You know, and he obviously came crashing, but he knew the Irish fans would all catch him, and they did. it was brilliant. And we all went out afterwards to a place called the church, because it was an old church which had been turned into a club, and it was full of Irish, and it turned into a karaoke night. And of course you couldn't get Cammy to sit down, you know, because he loves a spot of karaoke. Brown Eyed Girl is his party piece. But I was getting nagged to sing something as well. And I've got a voice like a bullfrog. So eventually I, you know, stood up. And the only thing I could think of that I could get away with, I let a chorus of "Come on, you boys in green."
1: Good stuff, Jeff. That's it. That's the spirit.
0: And it was absolutely brilliant.
1: That's the spirit. In the nature of Irish-English relations. Before we wrap up, Jeff, ageism in media, is it a thing? I'm looking at Gary Lineker leaving the BBC, match of the day coverage at the end of the season. Clive Tilsey's no longer the ITV main man. You talk about in the book where Matt Letizia, Phil Thompson, Charlie Nicholas, they told them at Sky they were moving on. Is it a thing, or is it a case that renewal is just part of life?
0: I think, you know, probably the latter. And obviously, I speak from the point of view of, you know, I was 67 when I left Sky, and they didn't pressurize me into leaving. So if I was to say that there was ageism, you know, maybe I'm the proof that there wasn't ageism. And within, you know, and I immediately started to work at Talk Sport. Again, they didn't care how old I was. And to be honest, since I've left Sky, I've got more work than I can cope with. So I do see the point of view. I think the quest for a younger audience, it's a different thing from ageism. The quest for a younger audience is where I think that a lot of elements of the media are misguided.
1: How?
0: Because the younger audience will find other ways to watch sport if they want to watch sport. They have a million other things to do as well. I think that what you do is you need to keep the mums and dads who pay the bills interested in you, and hope that eventually the next generation, their kids, will follow in their footsteps. You know, if they see dad watching, dad who's 40 watching Match of the Day, or, you know, Super Sunday, and such like. Eventually, I think as they mature and their views change, they will become what their dads were. But I just don't think that by putting on, you know, social media influencers, younger presenters, younger reporters, I don't think that influences the younger generation. Not one jot. Don't think it encourages them to watch that in any way, shape or form. I'm also of the view, by the way, that nobody watches football for the presenters. I've always felt that. You watch the football for the football. Mm. Doesn't matter who's presenting it, really.
1: Hartlepool is very much your football league man, Jeff. Mm. I mean, are you still in love with the game as much as you were? Like, obviously, there's the petrol states now that own football clubs. Mm. The Premier League's very much a global league. The transfer fees are, you know, obscene. The wages are obscene compared to... And the VAR is a real, like, the refereeing decisions are now a huge part of the discourse. On the whole, though, are you in love with the game as much as you were, or are you challenged by that?
0: No, on the whole, yeah, I'm still obsessive, you know, my wife will tell you she's very tolerant. Because, as is my daughter, you know, because I've got two sons as well who are football crazy too, we'll watch pretty much anything, you know, on TV, go to live games whenever I can, you know, I mean, it's usually Hartlepool, so that's just to remind myself how painful it can be. But yeah, look, I hate VAR with a passion, you know, I hate diving with a passion. I hate the time wasting that
1: goes on. So VAR was not necessary in your view?
0: No.
1: Football wasn't broken before VAR?
0: No, absolutely not. Look, there are rotten referees, just like there are some rotten players too. But you know, from the Championship down over, there is no VAR, and I think every EFL, English, you know, English Football League supporter or National League or whatever, I think they would all say we are better off without VAR. You know, when the ball's in the back of the net, you take a quick glance at the assistant, quick glance at the referee. If there's nothing coming from them, it's a goal. Celebrate. But, you know, you can't do that now in the Premier League. And I do find it frustrating. I find it slightly frustrating. See, when I first started, John, it was, nobody knew who the referees were. You know, you didn't know their names. And now the referees are almost on a par with the players in terms of people's familiarity with them. They're stars in their own right. And I'm not sure that's the way it should be. The stars should be those who are kicking the ball.
1: England against Republic of Ireland on Sunday at Wembley, yeah. And we got our fingers crossed. We got a good young player, Evan Ferguson, for Brighton. Obviously, Quevin Kelleher for Liverpool, so we'll keep our fingers crossed. You might get something out of it. And England obviously been unlucky in European Championship finals, and international football still retains a purity, doesn't it? That the club name doesn't.
0: Yeah, it does. I mean, I've got to be honest. I'm not the biggest fan of the international game.
1: No,
0: you know, and you say England were unlucky in the European Championship, so I thought they were really lucky to get as far as they got. You know,
1: I was being generous,
0: but yeah, thank you. It's very kind. But no, I can't get as passionate.
1: Okay.
0: You know, about international football. I don't know what it is. I mean, I was looking enough to go to the Euros, and you know, yeah, I enjoyed the occasions, of course I did. Things like the Nations League can't get quite as into as that. I'm pleased for Evan Ferguson, by the way, because one of my sons, Matt, he's the black sheep of the family. He's a Brighton supporter, and Evan Ferguson's had a tough time, but he's got a couple of goals recently, including, you know, on Thursday night.
1: Fish and get back into the team, and I think once that happens,
0: completely. He's a talented young man, and I know from an Irish point of view that a lot of hopes will ride on him as well. But I'll be interested to see it's always a competitive game. You know, Lee Carsley's last game from an England point of view in charge, and he surprised a few people with his team selection in Greece. And I'll be interested to see whether he wants to go out with a bang or whether he wants to try and put a few more different players in as well. But when I say international friendlies, not particularly interested. I'm much more interested in seeing England play Ireland than I would be seeing, you know, Greece play England.
1: Okay. All right, about Thomas Tuchel, is he going to bring it to the World Cup?
0: He's got a fighting chance, hasn't he? But we've got a lot of good players. Of course we've got a lot of good players. But we massively underachieve at major tournaments. And it's slightly difficult to see how you change that, you know? Because the mentality of the fans and the mentality of the players, well, the mentality of the fans is obviously expectation. They always think we've got the best squad. And sometimes I've thought that as well. But the burden of that expectation on the players just weighs so heavy, so heavy. I'm not sure.
1: The book is called Saturday Afternoon Fever. Jeff Stelling signing copies at noon on Saturday, Easton's O'Connell Street. Jeff, you're an absolute gentleman to come in. Appreciate your time. What's the future? What's the future for you then? What's the next chapter? What are you going to be kept busy with?
0: Well, I'm doing sort of talk sports shows a couple of mornings a week with Ali McCoist. Oh, well, at least on the days that Coisty can get there and he's not commentating on a game somewhere around the world, because he's the world's busiest man. And I'm in the middle. I'm about halfway through a theatre tour in the UK. We're doing something like 70 or 80 different dates. coming to Ireland in March, although we haven't quite got the dates or the venues finalised yet, but we're definitely bringing it to Ireland in March as well. So that's going to keep me busy until the end of March. And then I'm hoping to get a 2 or 3 weeks in the sun, sitting with my feet up and a couple of cervezas.
1: Did you feel you were destined for this when you were younger, to be this the voice of the fan in the living room and in the clubs and pubs around both the UK and Ireland?
0: I never had any desire to be on TV, radio, anything like that. I wanted to be a journalist, which is how I started out, you know, did my exams. I could see myself, I thought I would become a court reporter, because I used to be sent to Crown Court occasionally to report, by the way, you know. And I loved that. And I thought that was my future. And then it was the embryonic days of local radio. And I got the chance to go and work in local radio for a substantially increased salary from what I was getting at the newspaper. So I went, got very, very lucky. I was there as a news reporter. The first week I was there, I'd never been on the air. Not once. And the guy who did the reports on Middlesbrough, who then a top division team, he was taken ill on Saturday morning of a game at Elland Road against Leeds, which was a big top division game, and it was a derby as well. And I got a message saying, can you get to Elland Road this afternoon to cover the game? And I did. And even though I didn't have a clue, and if I listen back to it now, it was probably appalling. You know, I did the game, Leeds won 2-1, Gordon McQueen scored twice, and neither of them were with his head, which was something that always stood out to me. And I went back into the office on the Monday, not knowing what to expect, and the head of programme said, you're not a news reporter anymore, you're going to be a sports reporter. Changed my life.
1: Yes, and you were the man who brought us through all the Saturdays for almost 3 decades in Sky. Jeff and Oscar, you're doing all the great work now as well. So, look, you're a broadcasting legend. We really appreciate you coming to Ireland again. And thank you for speaking to Off the Ball Saturday here on News Talk.
0: Thank you, John. Pleasure, mate.
1: Thank you.
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7: Does that rankle the Dirty League thing?
8: Yeah, well, you know, he's been asked, you see, what they say, David O'Leary said the same when he came to Leeds. I want to be the best club team outside of Leeds. But you see, if you go back to the Leeds days, you ask the old Leeds supporters from my day, when we regarded as Dirty Leeds, they love the team, right? And like Manchester United, they're not loved outside Manchester. You know, Newcastle, David, I think, wanted to say that he wanted to be like Newcastle when Keegan was there. Best, but they never won anything.
7: Yeah.
8: When you start winning trophies, then the opposition don't like it. We were winning trophies at Leeds.
7: David O'Leary managed that, all right.
8: Yeah, you know what I mean? And we did, but they never won anything, Jerry. So it's like outside Manchester, or Liverpool at their best, everybody didn't love Liverpool. In fact, Manchester people hated them. Liverpool hate Manchester because they're so successful now. So what's happened with Leeds' various managers? Oh, yeah, we want to be popular. You ask the old Leeds supporters, they don't care about being popular. We want to win trophies again. We had a great team. We were winning trophies every year. They weren't complaining about anything.
7: And is that why the dirty thing stuck? Was because you were successful?
8: Yeah, it was part of it. You know, like everybody said dirty. But this was around in the 60s and 70s, where every team had people that could look after themselves, as they say in the game. Every team had somebody to look after themselves in the game. So we weren't angels by any means, and a lot of criticism was deserved, but it went over the top. And to this day, to be talking about, you know, even to McDermott, where he's saying, well, I never believed it, sort of, he's saying that, he didn't say, no, these were a great team, and if we can emulate that team, which I think you should have said, it'd be great, and that's what the supporters would want to hear.
7: Yeah.
8: I know when Dave was there, the supporters didn't want to hear what Dave was saying about Leeds being the best loved team. They didn't care about being the best loved team outside Leeds. They wanted to be loved inside Leeds.
7: Yeah, they wanted to win the Champions
8: exactly.
7: League.
8: Exactly, yeah.
7: I think that's fair enough as well. A quick one here. Did John ever meet Bob Paisley, and what did he think was his best attribute as a manager?
8: I think Paisley was a very wise guy, Jared. He was in a very difficult position. Shankly created the Liverpool team that he inherited. And I think Bob Paisley could have done that because he was at Liverpool as a coach before Shankly came. So he helped, obviously helped Shankly do what he did. But what he did do was he buried his ego. You talk about ego. Bob didn't want to put his own stamp on it in a way that some managers would have wanted to do. He took over a team that won, in 1974 he became, took over a team that just won the cup, they won the league, Keegan, they were a top team. It didn't change anything. He didn't become bigger. He didn't want to become bigger than Shankly. And frankly, he gives Shankly credit for doing. And all he did was, you know, what to say? If it ain't broken, don't fix it. He let them just let them go and play. And in the long time, he became a more successful manager than Shankly, and would be up there with Shankly in the legends of. But he didn't try to come in and say, right, I'm going to put my own stamp on this. I'm going to be Bob Paisley. It's going to be different to Shankly's way. Just kept them going, let it go.
7: Was that maybe because he felt that he did have some involvement and ownership already, having been involved in the club?
8: My experience in football, Jerry, has been fellas who would be second in command always think they've done it. Mm. And they want to prove that they take over as manager, that they're going to do it their own way. In other words, it's a big ego thing. See, once he let it run, it was still Shankly's team for a season, maybe two seasons. But over the long run, it became Paisley's team. And I think if you'd have tried to change it, the players would have rebelled against it, the supporters would have rebelled against it, and it wouldn't have been I think it was very, very wise to do what he did.
7: A question here from Stephen and Lusk, and we got it quite a bit actually. What's with the state of Scottish football the way it is? Does John think Celtic will ever join the Premiership, considering they've one of the biggest supports in the world?
8: No, Joe. Our Rangers. The Premiership wouldn't want them. It's like the Turkish voting for Christmas, you know what I mean? Yeah, you have to get a certain amount of the Premier teams voting to let Celtic in.
7: Yeah.
8: So they're voting against themselves. Now, people talk about the only beneficiaries of that would be Celtic, right? Because if you go, say Celtic are playing Manchester United, the away team at Manchester United get 2,500 allocation. They don't need them. They don't need them. Go to Spurs, Arsenal, they're packed out every week. And then there can be with Celtic a troublesome crowd or a troublesome element to them, where it'd be more would cost the Premiership clubs
7: to
8: money.
7: Police. Yeah,
8: there's no benefit in the Premiership clubs at the moment allowing Rangers and Celtic, which they were talking about for years, into the Premiership. There's no benefit for them.
7: Yeah.
6: Are you sure we can tell this?
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1: That's a hugely important thing, really, for anybody in a team sport card, isn't it? Where you come out and you think this isn't going well, but if you can rescue that situation, then suddenly you go from being one of those negatives to a team to a positive.
2: Yeah, absolutely. You know, when you're on the pitch and things aren't going well, again, Joe made a very good point. You do the simple things right, and you know there are things like performance triggers whereby you know there's very simple ones like the smiley face on your hand, or you're pulling an elastic band, and all it is you're trying to get your logical mind switched back on, because when you drift out of a game, it's just your subconscious mind. You're just, you know, you've sometimes you get what's called emotionally hijacked and your emotions start taking you over. But when you're on the pitch and you just do the simple things right and get your logical mind switched back on, you can get yourself back in. I've heard people say, you know, once you're doomed if you miss that first shot because you start focusing on the negatives. But when you start just pulling your mind back into it and doing the simple things right, you actually start building that confidence again, because I think every athlete has experienced, you know, making mistakes, and we're not perfect and we strive for perfection. So I think if you realize you are going to make mistakes on the day, and not to be expecting perfection, but just when the mistakes happen, you know, I came across a very good trigger from a hurler I was working with. When he used to miss, he used to say, brilliant, that's one out of the way. And then he'd miss again, he'd say, brilliant, two out of the way. So what he had himself convinced that earlier he made the mistakes, the better his game was going to get, as opposed to the worse his game was going to get, which is what a lot of us think, you know.
1: Did it work for him? It did.
2: He was very clever, very clever.
1: You've obviously worked with a load of teams. When they come to you first and say, we want you to work with us, is there a specific kind of set of targets that they set for you? Obviously, it will be different from team to team, but is it to try and make sure that the players who are performing badly actually become functional, at least to some level, or is it for the players who are playing really well to maintain that?
2: No, well, a bit of both. I think players, obviously, there's, you know, players have huge strengths and then they have development opportunities. But I think as players, certainly when I come into teams, we focus on the strengths because that's what your habits are. And you need to focus on your strengths because that's why you're good and that's why you're at that level that you're at. So, but I think the biggest thing I'm coming across when I work with teams is the fact that the big day, the big competition and the pressure that comes on them on the big day of competition. And all of a sudden, they go back into that negative way of thinking, because they're thinking, God, they're hoping that they're going to do well, as opposed to knowing that they're going to do well and having that confidence. And I think your confidence is built from previous experiences. So training would have been going well, but still on that day, some players just feel that, you know, it's all down to them, or they have to perform they have to get this perfect performance. But it's not like that. And I don't think anybody has ever seen a 70-minute game, 80-minute game where you're perfect. So you have to realize that the mistakes are going to happen. But it's, and Mickey Hart used to always say this, it's the reaction to the mistake. The best players make mistakes and the best athletes make mistakes, but it's the reaction to it that will make you really successful. Yeah. And that's key.
1: Yeah, I think that is kind of the thing that defines the great teams, Joe, that they are always going to have a sticky patch in the game, no matter what happens, no matter what sport you're in. But being able to think your way through that and learning those skills, I wonder, like, is that something that automatically, as a team with me over the years, you would have worked through, or does that just evolve as teams get good?
3: No, I think if you look at the successful teams, just as you mentioned, Tyrone and Mickey Hart, you know, how, if you look at their players, how mentally strong they are on their own as individuals, and bringing 20 or 30 lads together that strong, you know, it's amazing the energy it creates. You know, probably the most successful teams are the most mentally strong teams out there as well. You know, it's just how to use that in a team. Because the way things are gone now, especially the high performance, you know, the big games, the All Ireland finals, you know, it's very fickle. You know, the small things are things that win games, and you know, especially the mental preparation. And I know the way, you know, you're in a change room and someone might not have the right tape for their wrist, and that's the head gone straight away. Yeah. Do you know? And that's amazing how crazy the mind is. Someone not having the right strapping on the wrist can completely turn off the game if they don't have the right boots on, you know, stuff like that. And that's, it's just about how to create the.
1: And do you feel that as your career went on, you guys got better at that? Or is that still something you think that as a group maybe, or even as individuals, you can continue working on and learning from?
3: Well, I was lucky enough when I first came onto the panel, Sean Boylan obviously was the manager, and Sean was way ahead of his time regarding most issues, but he had sports psychologists in with us from the very, very beginning, and it was like visualization. I was a 7 year old coming in, what is he on about here? But you know, I learned to be able to learn, and I was taught very well and how to visualize, you know, how to adapt the mind, which was probably a very good thing from my point of view, and it's probably made me quite mentally strong as I went along.
1: Yeah, you talked about triggers there, David. Can you talk to us a bit more about what they were?
4: It's funny what Joe said about like tape and stuff like that. My routine was extremely important to me. I had a routine, a pre-race routine, even starting from the day before a race. Regardless of wherever I was racing, things had to be a certain way. Even down to the bed I slept in when I randomly went into a hotel room and you're sharing with a stranger, I always had to have the bed beside the door. Now, sometimes I had no control over that because he could be in the room already, and I wasn't going to say, here, hop it, you know? Not if he was a shot putter or something. But yeah, it was very important to me regards kind of even down to the socks that I'd wear, you know, crazy stuff, but it made me relaxed, and these were the things that I could control, and I'd always make sure, like when I was prepping for a race, that I'd have everything out and ready to roll, pack the bag, know that it's all secure, it's all there. Now there was certain, I was then challenged because there'd be times when you'd go to a race and you realise I forgot something.
1: Yeah.
4: And that's kind of where you know, you'd feel it would fall apart. But one example was when I went to Madrid back in 2009, and whatever happened, we got to the hotel, but there was some kerfuffle over rooms and stuff like this, and my routine that night was thrown out the window, and there was nothing I could do, and I gained a lot of confidence because I actually ran very well the next day. So I kind of then came back on the flight thinking, oh, well, maybe it doesn't really matter if I'm not wearing my lucky boxers or something. But it was a learning curve, you know, and as I kind of got older, I realised that there were certain things that I could control and there was other things that I couldn't, and it was okay if it didn't work out.
1: As a matter of interest, did you have somebody talk to you about that kind of stuff at that stage?
4: I did, yeah. No, I worked with a few, as you know, Enda, who you know quite well. You know, we talked about that, and it was about challenging the doubt. And the best instrument that I'd use would be pen and paper. So I'd literally write down, like, the doubts that I would have, and then literally crumple them up and throw them in the bin. So all these doubts that go through the head, go, oh, what happens if I don't run well, or what happens if, you know, I don't get the right time, or I don't meet the standard and stuff like this, you know, writing them down and just crumple them up, or even just getting a match and burning them, it kind of just got them out of me. And these were the kind of things that I worked towards. And also, like I said, having all the right things in the bag, that you realise that, well, maybe I don't need this one on this trip. And then you kind of learn, oh, it's actually okay. That little thing isn't going to make me run fast.
1: Yeah.
4: And it was just a learning and kind of getting a bit wiser.
1: At what point in your career did you start working with Enda McNulty?
4: Basically, when I was in 2006, I had finished college and stuff in Dublin, and I was looking to make a move regards getting myself into like a world-class setup with world-class athletes. And that's kind of where I started chatting to Enda about my move over to England, and he helped me kind of, again, pen and paper, writing down questions, and just said to me, when you hop on that flight, make sure when you're coming back that you have answers to all these questions. Because I was making a move, and I wanted to move to, I was caught between two locations, two coaches, two setups, and that's kind of when I started. And like Caroline mentioned about like visualization and things like that, and in 2007, that's where visualization really worked well for me, before the Europeans. It was kind of a surreal experience when I won the Europeans, because I'd almost felt that I was there before. And I know that kind of sounds a bit weird, but I had visualized myself winning that race so many times that when it actually happened, it was kind of, oh, well, I've done this before in my head. And, you know, talking to people as well. And I think going back to that clip from Sonia, communication was key, and actually expressing how you're feeling and like your doubts as well. And sometimes they sound so ridiculous, but if you don't get them out, they still kind of like chip away, and that little chimp in the head is still talking away, you know. So communication.
2: No, it's key. And visualization, you know, the mind is so strong. It doesn't actually, when you're visualizing, it doesn't know whether you're actually out on the track or you're sitting in your room, you know. It's like when we dream, you know, when you wake up and you have the heart going mad, you know, the mind is so powerful. And so it was like you were there already, because you had created it in your mind and in the patterns that you have in your brain. That's how powerful the mind is.
1: There's been a theory recently about the power of daydreaming. Actually, it's kind of the same thing where you just sit there and idly think, oh, it would be nice if I achieved these following things, and then suddenly you're on the path towards achieving them. I guess that's the same thing, kind of training the unconscious mind to be thinking, oh, you know, these things are actually possible if you put a bit of effort in.
2: Absolutely. And the connections in your brain then is, so we create habits in our mind, and so whatever you're picturing, you're actually creating mind, or you're creating patterns with your motor neurons in your brain. So then when it actually happens, you're not surprised by it, you're not, there's no emotion there, it's just like normality. So, you know, the phrase fake it till you make it, you know, it's a very powerful phrase, because we can convince ourselves to go to places that we want to go to.
1: And yet I presume you really enjoyed, like, the victory was still
4: absolutely. It was more it's funny in a way, because it was like relief as well, because I got myself into very, very good shape, and I believed I could win it, and by almost acting it out, it was like, oh, thank God, now I've actually done it. You know, and, but yeah, obviously I loved it and celebrated and things like that, but it was relief as well.
1: A couple of quick texts for you. 53106 is the number if you've got any questions for our panel. Lorcan in Dublin says, that psychological impact is well known to anybody in sport at any level. Sometimes you can even see entire teams suffer leaden legs, looking stressed and tired, even though they are superbly fit. This chemical reaction to nerves and stress can explain a lot of failure in sport. And Paula Mayo wants to know, how much of a player's mindset can be affected by insults being thrown from the crowd? Joe, what's it like when you're in Croke Park and the hill, for example, is not being particularly kind?
3: You sort of just have to try and laugh it off. It's some of the stuff that comes from the hill now, you just have to laugh. But it is, like, in Croke Park, it's probably a lot more difficult to hear the crowd, because there's such of a, you know, sort of an overall sort of a noise.
1: Yeah,
3: it's more sort of the local games, you know, lad. And
1: where they know you.
3: Exactly, yeah.
1: It's even worse.
3: Yeah, but I think you... You have to be, if you're so into the game and you're in the moment, you're not really listening to the stuff from the sidelines. You just concentrate on that game and being in the moment at the time. So, you know, it's more so the stuff for the build up to the game and maybe after the game that sort of you're actually looking and reading into that would probably get into your head more so than during the game.
1: So the stuff that's in the press the week before and the stuff that your people on the street are kind of stopping you and talking to you about that.
3: Yeah, I think that's a big thing. You know, as much as people like to say that they don't read about themselves, you know, athletes do like to read about themselves, footballers like to read about themselves and just see what people are saying, and obviously if it's negative press, you know, it's not going to create a good positive attitude throughout your own mind. So, you know, I think, you know, if you can take it with a pinch of salt and, you know, look into it and, you know, not read too much into actually the negativity, and also the same side, the positivity, not trying to build yourself up too much to take a fall either.
1: And again, is this something you get better at as time goes on, or is it actually something that kind of bugs you a bit more when you read negative stuff later on in your career?
3: Yeah, I think as you get older, a slight bit more mature, you can actually, you know, push it aside and not read too much into it, because obviously, you know, the media is there, they're obviously creating different areas and they're trying to sell newspapers, and that's just the way it is. So it's sort of accepting it and just moving on and not trying to get caught up too much in it.
1: It's not very straightforward though, Caroline, is it? The ability to switch off what people are saying about you. Like, we obviously have been at the centre of a bit of a storm over the last week, and it was difficult not to read everything and kind of take some of the criticism personally, and eventually you realise that it's just some people are stupid and you move on. But that's not a very easy...
2: It's not. Like, I suppose when I work with athletes and teams, I get them to focus on and taking it as a compliment, believe it or not, you know, because specifically the opponents and or the crowd, you know, because they're doing that to try and put you off. So why would they try and put you off? Because you're good. So therefore, use it as a compliment, and every time they're doing that, say, brilliant, this is another, you know, and use it to build your confidence on the pitch. I think Joe is 100% right there on the lead up to the game, when it's not even negative stuff, but you know, you can overthink a performance too. You can think too much about your game and your race, and I think on the lead up, people are trying to have that conversation with you. There's a lot of stuff in the media, and I would work with teams and athletes to stay away from it, and especially social media. It's crazy, you know, what comments, because it gets in, it does. No matter what I say to you, it will go into your subconscious mind. And so you have to, it is almost an acceptance that it is going to happen. You stay away from it as much as possible, but it's an acceptance, right? As part of what I do as an athlete, I need to accept that whoever is going to have an opinion about me, but all I can control is myself. And if you zone yourself into yourself, and the routine that David spoke about is vital. If you have a specific routine every week, and no matter what comes in the media, and you stick to your routine, you will get the best out of yourself, because it's just routine, routine, routine, and very specific detail. Attention to detail is key on the week of the game, and I think that stuff then, the extra noise outside, kind of gets deleted when you're just zoned into what you have to do and what you can control.
1: Okay, we're nearly out of time. I want to ask you about the Ireland-England game. Are you feeling nervous?
4: Yeah, I'm a bit nervous actually, but I think that's a good thing. It's going to be a great game. I reckon it's going to be a close game. I think Ireland are looking good, and particularly after the last two games, and I like Joe Smith as well. I think he's
1: pretty amazing, isn't he?
4: Yeah, yeah.
1: The one thing that worries me about this is that everybody's telling the Ireland team they're going to win, Joe, and yet the bookmakers have us as 3 or 4 point underdogs, which I don't really like that. I don't like this kind of ridiculous cockiness, and the bookmakers, you know, we've got to prove them wrong somehow.
3: Yeah, I think the same. Any time Ireland plays soccer, rugby, no matter what, you know, win a game, or we'll go out and win the World Cup, or we'll win this. But look, it probably helps that the team are away from home, and they're not building up, listening to all the hype over here at the minute. But, you know, as Dave said, I think it's going to be a very tight game. You know, hopefully they can win. It'd be fantastic. But England and Twickenham, you know, you just don't know what they can do. They come out and blitz you.
1: Yeah.
3: So it's going to be great. And to see what Wales done to France last night, that's just going to create even more hype after Ireland beat them last weekend.
1: Yeah, it's true. Again, kind of just adds that level of expectation that we all have. Oh, it's a straight line here. Yeah. France beat England, Wales beat France, Ireland beat... so we're the best team by a mile.
2: Absolutely. But I think what's key is, if you hear the lads talking there, and Joe, there's folks in specific on attention to detail, and they'll stay away from that. You know, I think it's Irish people, you know, it's us that has the huge expectation, but I think the lads are in their own bubble, and they won't, if they focus on their routine, which they are, and they're focusing on their attention to detail and the lead up, you know, I think the whole underdogs and the favourites, it's, if you're a favourite, you almost get complacent, as opposed to the pressure being on you, you know. So I think if the lads haven't taken their foot off the wheel this week, which I don't think they have, or the last 2 weeks, I think they're going to be in a good place today.
1: I hope you're right. You haven't calmed my nerves at all, though, unfortunately. We've got an hour and 15 minutes to go to kick off. My thanks to our panel this afternoon.
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6: Yeah, you just have to be there.
7: You know, you had to be there.
8: And it was just great to say, like, all right, I was there for that. You know what I mean?
6: You have to be there. I wish I wasn't there. You have to be there.
1: Right, we're very excited about this. This week's You Had to Be There is Gary Cook. Thanks for coming in to us.
9: Yeah, thank you very much.
1: The hook for this is that you've got to play in the Helix, and it's the story of Ollie Byrne's time at Shelburne. Or it's Ollie Byrne at Shelburne.
9: That's correct, yeah. It was written by Gary Brown, who himself is the chairman down there, and he also played. And Ollie was a quote-unquote larger-than-life character, I think. I mean, you probably know all about him. And Gary's written this play, One Manor, I'm in it, and I am Ollie. And and it's on the 17th and 18th of May in the Helix. So if you're not doing anything that weekend, please come along. It's quite a lot of depth and in the show. It's good.
1: Can you tell us anything about Ollie? People might be vaguely familiar with the story, but there are just some aspects of it that, when you say larger than life, are absolutely outrageous.
9: Well, I've got to be careful what I say, you know. As you know, Ollie Byrne was a chairman of Shells. It was in his family, and he had this huge European dream, which he did. And you know all about it. I'm sure you covered it. And they got very, very close. They got to the third qualifying round of the Champions League. They were one match away, really, from, you know, getting into the Champions League proper. Would have meant 7 million euro, I think. Or, yeah, 7 million euro. And it would have been the answer to all of the problems. Unfortunately, it didn't quite work out. But also, it's not simply about that. It's not simply about, you know, thwarted ambition. It's just about the incredible passion of the man. And I suppose what he was driven by, his relationship with his father and his desperate need to make his own father proud of him. And, And then he's also a man who got in his own way. By, you know, you're looking at me going, there's things I could tell you. So what do you know about Ollie?
7: Well, I know that Ollie ended up in prison for cigarette smuggling.
9: Yeah.
7: And his trick was that he would smuggle cigarettes in a horse box.
9: That's
7: and
9: right.
7: It was very successful for a long period of time, it seems, until the weekend that Shergar got kidnapped.
9: That's right.
7: And Ollie's driving around in a horse box when the entire country is out searching for horse boxes to see if they could find this, you know, wonder horse who's worth tens of millions, potentially hundreds of millions, stud.

0: got a good take on his kind of his attitude towards that. You know, he sees himself as being beset by bad luck and almost being a victim, you know, and that's, but look, clearly, you knew Ollie.
1: So he would have, we were a local radio station back at the time, and you could just ring people up. Like Brian Cody would come on after every Monday after a game, and Mickey Hart would come on after a game, and the Dubs managers would come on until we started giving out about them. But Ollie was always on the phone giving out about our coverage of stuff, and we covered that whole live commentary of all those European games. And they draw nil all with Deportivo in Lansdowne.
0: Yeah.
1: It's the old Lansdowne still, like it still felt like one of those stadiums that could rock and make noise.
0: Yeah.
1: And, I think the other big thing is that, so Ollie has that criminal past, but it seems to become a reformed character somewhere along the way to the point where all he cares about is the football club. And I've spoken to people involved with that team, and the year they win the league, there's no money. They don't get paid. So they're all free agents.
0: Mm.
1: But they all stick around and play the whole season without getting paid and win the league. And they all will say that they did it. Obviously, there's some element of ego, but largely it's because they loved Ollie, which is so mad. That if you think of like, sorry, lads, we're totally broke, you're not getting paid, but I would still want you to play your job and you're not going to be able to go home and, you know, feed your family through this thing that is your job. And they're like, all right. And then they go and they win the league.
0: Yeah.
1: It's insane.
0: Well, there's a certain devotion. Where else have we seen a kind of blind devotion recently, eh? You know, it happens, but for very good reasons. He clearly had a huge impact upon those players. I think if you're, my understanding of from lads, I was talking to one of the former players, called Richie Baker, played with me. You remember Richie? And he does a very funny impression of him, by the way.
1: Right.
0: Very funny. And, but he, yeah, I hope he doesn't mind me saying that, but sure, I've said it now. Anyway, and he said to me, and he really looked after those players, you know. If you were Shelburne, he'd do anything for you, like, you know. And that's very, it's a very human, very elemental kind of primal thing. You know, this guy's on your side so long as you're with him, if you're against him, you know. But that's the way of it. And that's the way of a lot of those sorts of characters. You're either with them or you're against them.
1: Yeah.
2: Do you enjoy the challenge of playing like a complex character like that, especially the one where like you're seeking your dad's approval, which is a very universal feeling that everyone gets?
0: That is, and a guy's got that well in the script. And it is a challenge. You're absolutely right, because you know you've got to make that convincing. That's, you know, it's one thing to sort of say words, but as you say, everyone can relate to it, and people have got to get that sense from it, you know, that this is partially what was driving him, his need to, he references it, you know, and he gave up law school and he really hurt his own father. You know, his dad wanted him to be a solicitor, and, you know, he casually, well, I don't know how casual it was, but he told him one day that he was going off to manage bands and run clubs and that kind of stuff. Now, you know, anyone saying that to their parents at any stage and leaving college to do so is unlikely to go down well. But I mean, you know, his father, he says it broke his own father.
2: Oh.
0: It really, really hurt him badly. And I get the feeling that Ollie Byrne carried that round with him hugely. He says in the play once that he was given two lifetime bans, you know, for fracas, shall we say, with officials. So that will give you an indication of how driven, emotional, and impulsive he might have been, you know.
2: Yeah.
0: So to get all that, to make anything convincing as an actor is not actually easy.
2: This is like a blindingly obvious question, right? But when you're taking on like a mammoth role like this, do you learn the lines first or do you learn the character first?
0: That's a very good question, isn't it? It's actually hard to learn lines out of context, exactly. It is very difficult. So I've been trying, you know, for quite a few, you know, months to learn, get these lines into my head. But you've got to go over it and over it and over it and over it and contextualize it in your own head. Learning lines at the best of times isn't the easiest. It's always repetition. But you're absolutely right. It's got to be connected to, they're not just words that are, you know, you can remember off the

0: all easily. It's a catchy title. a great play on the ball, by the way, may I say. when you've got thousands of words, it's a lot to remember. Yeah.
1: Ollie's dead, right? You have played many characters in public of people who are alive. Is there a significant difference?
0: Yeah, that's a great question. Brendan Behan, he's gone. I haven't really given that much thought. Yeah. Most of the people that I've, all of them, well, they're not all alive now, I don't really quite know how to answer that question. It hasn't made that much, but it could easily. I mean, people, relatives could be, could kind of go, what are you saying?
1: Okay. I suppose when you're doing Dunphy, like you just did, does the fact that, like, he's walking around, that you're going to bump into him at some point, or any of those people, any of those football people, or any of those other politicians or whoever that you've done in the past?
0: There is an uneasy relationship, there's no question about that. People don't like it. They don't. No matter what they say, they don't like it. Mm. In Dunphy's case, actually, what we really did was just ended up doing is PR for him. No matter what you say about the guy or what you're suggesting. In actual fact, not very much, the Dunphy character was a character, a very transformative character, which he is. He kind of makes things happen. And in many respects, he was quite a high status character. And I think people can roughly cope with that. But if you're playing them as low status or something, they don't like it. Well, or if you put bad language in, I think I once said a naughty word and, in the voice of John Giles, and he came in, this was 1998, and he wasn't happy.
1: Right.
0: He says, "You've been a naughty boy there, Gertie." Right. And he wasn't joking. So, I was kind of warned, but, yeah, on the one hand, as I say, it's a double-edged sword. Dunphy must know in some way that it was good for him. You know, it kind of took the edges off some of the public persona stuff, and that duality actually helps him. But I don't think anyone ultimately loves having the Michael taken out of them in any way, in any context whatsoever. He was a good sport, Dunphy. Eamon Dunphy was a good sport with it. He was. We were on the show quite a few times and he was always okay.
2: Is it your feeling that people don't like being impersonated, or you know this?
0: I don't think anyone really likes it, particularly if other people are laughing at it. They don't like it. Because it makes them feel small. I remember, actually, bizarre moment with Gary. Gary Brown wrote this. They used to have the Shelburne Lunch, and they still do, actually, I think. And we used to play it quite a bit, and he managed, I don't know how he did this, but he managed to get Alex Ferguson over. Uh-huh. So Alex Ferguson was there, and Gary says to me, "Do you want to meet Alex Ferguson?" So Gary says to Alex Ferguson, he goes, "Oh, this guy does a great impression of you." And Alex Ferguson was like, "No, he doesn't. No one does an impression of me. No one can do an impression of me." And I was like, "Oh, right, okay. And then he referenced some other guy, I don't know who he was, in England, who was doing impressions of him. But like, he was like, "No, you don't. And good luck, son."
1: And I've no interest in seeing your bad impression.
0: That was the subtext. It was almost the text.
1: Right. It wasn't even a show me. I dare you to show me. It was like, I dare you not to show me.
0: I presume what he was kind of saying was, "Well, I'm inimitable," and so on, which is fine. Listen, he's the most successful sportsman ever, so virtually. So, who might say? But yeah, it was a very funny moment. Very funny. Yeah. I think, Some people didn't understand what they were being done, I think. You know, they didn't really get it. I remember Richard Cooper from Après Match, and he does many great impressions, but he was doing Fintan O'Toole, right? Wow. and he did him so brilliantly. But Fintan O'Toole was on. I think they were reviewing it on an art show, Richard's own show. And he didn't understand why he was being done. And he said, you know, that he's not really in that kind of celebrity milieu, as it were. And I was thinking, no, you are. You're out there selling yourself as the great I am, the man who knows. You know, and the beauty, I suppose, about which I loved about Apri Match is that it was very transgressive. It went everywhere. It went into all sorts of different territories, including the great social commentators, of which, you know,
2: yeah.
0: Fintan O'Toole. But I just remember I saw it on television and I was quite surprised. But he clearly, I don't know, he didn't think he thought he was above it as well, really, as far as I can see.
2: I always thought there were certain figures who enjoyed it, but it's really interesting to hear. Like, I always thought Bill O'Hurley, he kind of appreciated Richard's effort at the very least and kind of laughed. And Andy Reid was on, which he did a sketch of in the 2010 World Cup, I think. Maybe because you weren't impersonating Andy Reid himself, but he seemed to really enjoy.
0: Oh, he did, yeah, absolutely. Yeah, he did. He totally.
2: I thought there were people. I certainly thought Bill O'Hurley was flattered by it, but maybe that's just the perception I had from the outside.
0: Bill O'Hurley, he was. Very supportive, actually. Very yeah. supportive. But, I mean, he'd be very blunt. You'd meet him. He was almost like somebody's dad, you know, or he was somebody's dad. But he was almost like somebody you'd know. It was like a friend of your dad's or something. He'd just come in and go, all right, lads. And he'd say, well, I thought that sketch was great. But the other one that you were doing, that was a load of old, you know, whatever. And he'd just tell you straight to your face.
1: Did you guys appreciate that, or were you like, all right, screw you, Bill?
0: No.
1: You try it.
0: No. Like, I don't mind if somebody turns around to me and goes, like, loads of people have said stuff, unpleasant stuff to me about Apres Match. Some people have said it about me, to my face. I don't care. I don't care. No.
2: But you said that people don't like being impersonated. So what about if people critique your impersonation?
0: Oh, that. If they say, fine, it doesn't bother me. Really doesn't bother me. If people say I don't think that's any good, fine.
2: Why is that? That's self-confidence that you know ultimately you're good.
0: It is what it is. Once you get it out there, it is what it is. It does what it does. And if enough people think it's okay and the sketch worked, then I'm cool with it. And then if somebody turns around and goes, that was crap, fine.
2: Yeah.
0: But if everyone says that was crap. Well, okay, you're right. Then
1: need to revisit that.
0: I'm really getting turned over here, aren't I? Yeah.
1: No, I'm not.
0: Contradicting myself.
1: Oh. What's your relationship like now with the body of work that Apri Match put together? Because it's like, it is a life's work and it has been a massive cultural moment that maybe is somewhat underappreciated. It's not very much available on YouTube. There's loads of it isn't on YouTube for some reason.
0: That is true. I suppose it hasn't really been chronicled. It's in a world of abeyance and chaos. And, you know, that probably describes Apri Match.
2: Yeah.
0: You did a sketch with us.
1: Yeah,
0: it was.
1: Yeah.
0: In Germany, yeah. And you were doing a thing for RT.
1: It's called Gatecrasher. Yeah.
0: Gatecrasher. And we were, and then the idea was, I think I said, I'm going to go and get Joe Gilroy and smack him with a wet fish or something like that. And then we got to, and you were in, we filmed it, and you were in the bed, and I was supposed to kind of slap you. I couldn't do it. I couldn't actually, I thought, I can't hit this guy. I don't even know him. You know, and I think people were getting impatient. Maybe probably you going, would you just slap me? You know, anyway, so.
1: I don't have the sketch, but if somebody out there has it, I'd love to see it. You did hit me with a sock.
0: In the end, yeah. That's right. And it obviously wasn't supposed to be in any way. It was Tarantino-esque. It was the opposite. It was Tarantino-less.
2: I've looked it up here and I can't find it. But it does remind me of he's through the third place playoff.
0: That's right, yeah.
2: That was a whole production. He did the whole show. I remember everyone was so excited about that. Because you actually mentioned the cultural impact. Like, you're on Reading in the Years, the 1998 episode. There is a scene from you at that World Cup. Like, that's how big it was. Like, he got into the 25 minutes of Reading in the Years for that year, and I presume the years after.
0: It's funny watching. It's quite disconcerting.
2: I imagine.
0: Watching yourself and Reading in the Years. we did the World Cup third and fourth place playoff right up to 2018. So
2: yeah.
0: It became a kind of a big thing. And yeah, I remember the first one we did in 1998, and it was. I think a lot of people were quite shocked by the idea that, you know, they would literally.
2: Was it your idea or was it RT's idea?
0: I can't remember whose idea it was. It certainly wasn't my idea. I think Barry and Richard probably wanted to do it. And I think there was a fella called Tony Whelan who was the producer, and I think he wanted to do it. So it happened. The head of RT Sport at that time, Tim O'Connor, he was a big advocate of mayhem, actually. And I think he was the guy who got Dunphy and ultimately Giles. You know? So he was an extraordinary character who kind of spoke like that. You probably remember him.
1: Vaguely. He's Andrew O'Connor's dad, from people who know Andrew from...
0: He was a larger than life character, who a huger than life character, and I don't think he was he was very happy for it. I mean, it happened under his watch. I doubt it would happen now.
1: The stories about him are like he rang up the Masters and said we'd like coverage, and they're like, yeah, okay, no problems, that kind of stuff. So you used to be able to watch the Masters on.
0: But his capacity, Tim O'Connor's capacity for getting he had a lot of relationships, good relationships with people. So his capacity for getting stuff was. You know, nowadays it's all about money, but then he had relationships, he could get all sorts, including the Masters.
1: It wouldn't happen now, right? Why?
0: Everybody's terrified of upsetting apple carts, and of, I mean, the entire system is based upon, you know, the whole sponsorship thing, it's all so much about appearances and stuff that's transgressive. Is uncomfortable to, you know, curveballs are uncomfortable to straight line thinking. And I mean, it's just part of what the totality of the world that we live in, where that kind of risk taking is not really allowed. And, you know, RT have this bizarre ability or habit of these curveballs coming through. I mean, you look at things like Zig and Zag and Dustin the Turkey and all that. And once in a while, you know, stuff comes through that is supposedly not really supposed to come through, but it does. It's one of the great things, I suppose, about this country, in a way, that does exist. But generally, everything is sponsored out of it, and everyone's a brand, and, you know, it's one thing doing impressions. I mean, you look at some of the really great impressionists, and they do all their stuff, and they're brilliant. Some of the online guys, but you know, some of it is not. It doesn't challenge anything beyond the impression.
1: Yeah,
0: it's not allowed to. They're not allowed to do that. You know, I think somebody recently did a one with what's his name in the White House, and that was very funny. Actually,
1: was it Conor Moore doing Trump?
0: Yes.
1: Yeah.
0: Yes.
1: That bit, sorry, like when do you realise that it is culturally significant? When that you've got this thing going that people are actually tuning in for? So the match happens and then the analysis happens. And sometimes the analysis is good and sometimes it isn't. Depends really on who's on it. But then nobody's turning off because they want to see the end, which never happens in anything anymore, right? Everybody's like, okay, fast forward, skip the intro. When do you realise that you're part of something that is actually has crossed over? Or did you realise that you were a part of something that had crossed over into the mainstream?
0: Yeah, quite quickly, actually, because you know, it happened literally overnight. The first sketch was on, I think it was the 10th of June, 1998. And, you know, by the next morning, I got phone calls from, you know, the Evening Herald.
1: Right.
0: They wanted to take a photograph because of the Dunphy impression. And I suppose in those days, most people watched television.
1: Yeah.
0: And nowadays they don't. And so at that time, it was very focused and centralized and all of that, you know. So big audiences, and you could become well-known very quickly. Nowadays, I know you can be big online, but you've got to kind of work on that. You've got to repeated exposures and so on. And it can take a while to build up, and you can be huge without mainstream people not knowing you. But then it was all channeled through television. It's like people seeing a band on Top of the Pops, you never heard of them before, and all of a sudden, like, they're massive. So, I was aware of it quite quickly that it certainly had a reach. But I think that whole panel, that whole Dunphy Giles thing was the Dream Team. It was so much, they almost took over from, it was the kind of the end almost of the era of, you know, the importance of bishops in Ireland and all that. And they took over almost as the conduit, you know. I was protecting Ireland from itself. And they did, in this increasingly irreligious Ireland, and these guys, and Dunphy's capacity to get into the head of the country was just extraordinary.
1: But then you guys had the capacity to get inside their heads live and in the moment immediately after they've come on. It's like an adjunct to that whole thing. And I actually don't think they would have been as revered if you guys didn't exist. And I don't like it.
0: No, well, I kind of alluded to that a while ago, and I agree with you. I mean, I think it gave it a longevity and that duality was important to, and I totally agree. And it kind of took the edges off them in a way, and it de-ghettoized them in the world of football. Although, as we know, Dunphy had the capacity to go anywhere. So, I do agree with you.
1: I don't know. I'm just trying to remember the timings of all this. Like, he was on The Last Word on Today FM, and that was him kind of breaking out of the ghetto. But you guys helped to cement that, because Radio Ireland became Today FM, and no one was listening to Radio Ireland. And then Today FM had a hit on its hands with Dunphy in the evenings. But at the same time, he still hadn't kind of crossed over to the point where everybody knew him. And I suppose he was in the back of the Sindo, which was quite a big deal. But talking about politics.
0: Sindo. That's so 90s. It's great. Anyway, sorry, go on.
1: You talk about crossing over into things. I remember you would do John Kelly.
0: That's right.
1: Those ones, they were amazing.
0: John Kelly, yeah. He started out, I think, on Radio Ireland. Then he went to RT. I did some stuff on Dunphy Show on his The Last Word. I mean, Dunphy's Last Word was, you know, a new departure for Irish journalism, as you probably remember, for that kind of presentation, you know. And I noticed that, you know, up to that point in television, the Dunphy kind of mythology was about, you know, the Egypt match and, you know, all that stuff. But when he was on The Last Word, he had a more learned, you know, scholarly sense of, I'm the guy who knows. And it was all more intimate. It's kind of funny. And it gave my impression somewhere to go as well.
1: Are you trapped by Appomattox when this is happening from a career perspective? Are you delighted that you've had that success, but somewhat concerned that it's stopping you do the other things that you want to do? Or are you just like, this is great and I'm riding the train? Is that a duality within you?
0: Yes, I suppose it is. I mean, it definitely, you know, there are some people, a lot of people who really enjoyed Appomattox. Some people didn't get it. But I think in terms of the world of the arts generally in this country, there is a kind of, there's a definite hierarchy of what they consider to be, you know, highbrow and lowbrow and worthy.
1: But that's fucking madness, right? Because Samuel Beckett wrote comedy and is a Nobel Prize winner, and they're like, oh, but his comedy is for, and it's never, and like, a lot of Joyce is quite funny, and Brendan Behan's funny, and Flann O'Brien is funny, but they're acceptable funny. You guys were popular funny. Maybe that was the problem.
0: Oh, well, I think you've hit upon a fault line of the truth there. But all this stuff is, in 50 years' time, you know, there could be some grandson or granddaughter, you know, who's in college writing a thesis about why Appomattox was in the Beckettian sense, and everyone go, yeah, no, that's absolutely right.
1: But it was. Here's the thing.
0: But we'll all be dead.
1: That's too late. It needs to get on YouTube. It needs to put it on YouTube. Everything. Come on, RT.
0: By the way, the one point I wanted to make, by the way, about Fintan O'Toole, by the way, is that I'm actually a big fan of Fintan O'Toole. So I hope he's not offended.
1: Some of your best friends are Fintan O'Toole.
0: Some of my, but yes, I am. I love his work. I love his writing. And I do, actually.
1: But can I put it to you that actually what he was saying when, oh, you shouldn't be, yeah. Oh, no, it's a false modesty, right?
0: You might say that, but I couldn't comment.
1: Okay.
0: I don't want to have a Pete Hegseth moment here.
2: Is there a World Rugby match come back to RT for big international tournaments? Can you see the 2022 World Cup?
0: I doubt it, no. I mean, we worked together for 20 years and everything is its time. I think if you were to come back now, you just look like Dad's Army going back, and people really would. I remember there was a guy, I was outside the hotel, what was it, the Mespel Hotel on Mespel Road or whatever it's called, and there was a guy coming down in a van, and I was vaguely aware of him. Do you know the way sometimes you can feel it's not so much the speed of their vehicle, it's the intensity of the intention of the energy field surrounding the vehicle. He gets closer and closer, and I realize this guy's going to say something. And he goes, I play matches as you. Fair enough. So I don't know what that's got to do with anything that we were talking about.
1: He was incorrect. That's where those appreciated.
2: It's just so funny that he would just say the show name at a very quick line.
0: He really wanted to say, and I'm delighted he did. He got it off his chest. You know, the thing about, like, for instance, I mean, you know, and this doesn't meant to sound like it kind of Taylor Woe. I was aware of this from years ago, and Dunphy actually wrote about it when he wrote about official Ireland, right? And he's right. There is an official Ireland, and there are certain people who are allowed to populate official Ireland, and there are certain people, not many actually, and there are many people who are not allowed, and you are kind of, we have this really strange kind of hierarchical sense of ourselves. So in terms of the arts, like the highest level of all that are people, you know, I mean, I know who they are and they're brilliant people, but they're kind of elevated to a status, and it's quite clear that, you know, stuff exists. Whatever you are, you're not that high level thing that's going to Hollywood or is, you know, I think as Brushiel said, you really had to, you know, go to England. If you go to England and make it, then people will take you more seriously. If you're stuck in Ireland, which I suppose I have been, you know, there's just this, we're really tribal people, really tribal. And you're put into your box. So there's been loads of comedy films that have been made over the years in, you know, since I started doing that very much. I don't think I was ever seen for one of them. And, like, I don't really mind. Part of me just doesn't really care. But part of me goes, what makes you so sure that I'm not an actor? I started out as an actor. I'm still an actor. I'm doing this show. I acted with some of the best actors Ireland have ever produced. So when Donal McCann, you know, I was his younger self in his show, and I was his son in his show, and June on the Paycock. I was in some pretty big productions. And, you know, I'm thinking, you know, I gave my life. I started acting in 1984, and I gave my life over to this. What makes you think you so sure that I'm not somehow worthy of your project? Right? Now, you know, only one person can get the role, and that's the way it is. And I understand that. And there's loads of people who are really great, really great, and who've gotten quite a lot of work, who still don't get that much, as much as you think they might get, you know? But those sorts of things, that they do rankle slightly, but on the other hand, part of me just goes, I couldn't care. I don't care enough to, and it's not really going to change. So, as I say, it doesn't particularly bother me. I exist in my own bubble, really. I exist in a place that other is not part of the mainstream, and I'm comfortable with that.
2: But you have a massive legacy at the same time, though. Like, like Apparently Match means a huge amount to a lot of people in Ireland. From
1: do and you I know that?
2: And a couple of generations too. Like, it's massive.
1: Because it's we're different generations, really. I'm significantly older than Colm. But like, my generation absolutely adore you. And
2: my dad was obsessed with Apparently Match, and so was I. And I went to a show with him to see ye in the Opera House in Cork when I was like maybe 12 or 13.
0: Mm.
2: It means the world to people, like.
0: Well, I know it was in the zeitgeist, and that's great, and it's wonderful that as a kid that you did, particularly for anybody, but that, you know, that you I think our capacity to puncture stuff and to puncture people, and I actually remember we did a skit in Vicar Street in 2000, I think it was 2012 or 10 or around then, and we were doing, I think we were taking the piss out of this, as far as I know. And I think we were. Guys who were talking endlessly about, I think Federer, third set, he's not. I think his backhand, he's just cross court time, went good. And then obviously he lost the ball a little bit. Lost his shots. Of course, there is 52%. And we were doing all this stuff. And people were looking at us going, what are they doing? We don't understand. It was tumbleweed. And a friend of mine who was at it, he says to me at the he was driving his car and he heard you guys on, and then he started laughing out loud because he
1: realized what it was.
0: He finally it's not great to have a 3-week delay.
2: Is that Irish thing, that holding them back in the hierarchy, is that unique to our country? Because when you were talking there, I was thinking of like Peter Sellers. Didn't he basically start off impersonating people, and Steve Coogan as well, and they became renowned actors.
0: They did, and a lot of impressionists are also good actors, and a lot of big actors are impressionists. You hear all people in Jonathan Ross doing their De Niro impression or whatever. So it kind of goes with the territory. But in the case of Steve Coogan actually is, he's an amazing actor. He's got the capacity to do both a brilliant impression of somebody as he's done in his, I'm thinking particularly of Tony Wilson from Factory Records.
2: Yeah, that was
0: he did
2: great.
0: 24 Hour Party
2: that was
0: People.
2: That's a great film.
0: And he got all the nuances of that impression, and almost of that soundbite impression. And at the same time, he turned that into a real person over 2 hours, which it was an unbelievable achievement for us. And he repeatedly does that. So Steve Coogan is one of the great. Some people might not just quite, he's a superstar, but they might not describe him in the same breath as, an Olivier or, Anthony Hopkins or anything, but in my opinion, he pretty much is.
2: But because hearing you and how you view Ireland and your relationship with the country and its people, like Steve Coogan himself says that a lot of people in the UK view him with antipathy, and he's never really crossed over, and it's actually in Ireland that he's most accepted.
0: Steve Coogan?
2: Yeah, and he said this recently, so he has that feeling himself in Britain that he's probably never been fully accepted for what he is. I think Philomena was the turning point for him. That's when he started to be taken seriously in his eyes.
0: Yeah.
2: And that's only a decade ago.
0: Yeah, I suppose it was a film that had a lot of cut through. Quite a lot of his biopics or whatever that he's done, they have a kind of a limited appeal because of the subject matter. And Philomena was a big, and let's face it, it was a film for everybody, and it was a great movie. Anyway, I'm surprised. Like is he saying that he's in the ether in Ireland in the way that he isn't in Britain?
2: I think he said he feels more love in Ireland for what he is and his talents.
0: Okay, the Alan Partridge aha moment. I mean, I would have thought in Britain that is part of the infrastructure of that country now. But yeah, listen, I don't know the guy. I don't live in his head. I don't know what he thinks. He's all I know is he's just the greatest as far as I'm concerned.
1: We asked you for a list, and we got a couple of different lists.
0: Yeah, I wasn't sure what was quite. And it's my fault. I didn't read it properly, so I gave you a list, but I didn't realize you actually had to be there. So it's fine. I've given you I've been there list.
1: Okay, great. It's a mix of cricket and football and a bit of golf and a lot of tennis. You love tennis.
0: Yeah, I played a lot. Yeah, I did play tennis. Not so much now. I've got so many injuries that I can barely move. But I did play a lot of tennis, and you were in my head in certain big games. I remember, when I was we were playing a match in a tournament, like in a semi final or something, and I had some of the off the ball analysis in my own head. I was going, yeah, you see, this is my guy. He doesn't really, he's got a problem, second serve at the stage of the game. It's fitness issues. You made me lose.
1: We were your internal monologue, and we were shit, it turns out. the inner game of tennis is brought to you by,
0: I did play a lot of tennis, and, but I played a lot of football as well. I played rugby in the school. I played cricket, you know. All the Church of Ireland games, really, funnily. Croquet is not so much.
2: You were a fullback in rugby.
0: I was a fullback, that's correct. Yeah. I remember in those days, being in the 70s, went to secondary school in 77, and, you know, friends, dads who are big rugby heads, are going, I like to do it, like, so. They don't seem to speak like that, you know. And you'd meet them, and they go, what are you? And I go, I play fullback. And you go, you're a prop. You're a prop. And they kind of grab you. And they go, yeah, you come with a sorry, you're a prop. And, but I was good at catching, good at kicking. I was good at all this fundamental. I was a goalkeeper in soccer, so I was good at I was good at those skills. But,
3: hitting her in the tackle, you know. Jesus, cookie. Jesus!
0: I heard that quite a lot. In fact, I remember there was a method. We were playing Prez Glastool in a Junior Cup B semi final. Yeah. And they'd scored several tries before. It was like Ireland against France in the 80s, you know, at Parc des Princes. And early on, they said, and a message came out from the captain, from the coach said, if you miss another tackle, he's going to kill you. And, I am going to kill you. It was the direct. That was, anyway, we got thrashed.
2: Were the rugby coaches different to the football coaches? Did they sound different?
0: Oh, totally, yeah. I mean, obviously, the rugby coaches, I mean, they all sounded a bit like George Hook. They were all a version of that. There was a lot of men who kind of spoke like that at that time around Dublin, you know. Jesus, cookie, you know, whatever it was, particularly for rugby and for cricket as well. You got to get out to pitch the ball, guy, like, you know, and all that stuff. And the soccer guys are more, hey, Gaddy, watch the bells, Gaddy, watch the bells there, Gaddy. Oh, for fuck's sake, Gaddy. Jesus, Gaddy. I remember somebody saying to me, I played for a team called Celtic, and we won the under 12-0 league in about November, I think we won it. But I remember I was playing a match for my school, and this guy who was coaching the old Celtic team, he says to me, he says, he'd seen this part of this game I was playing with. I think we were playing in St. Paul's in Heaney, and I had gone out to try and smother a ball that some guy was through. And the referee just, there was no lines. The referee just decided it was penalty kick. Now he just, Ferguson wasn't there that day. Penalty kick, and he goes, you got to use your imagination. I remember he said, what are you talking about? Anyway, so I was kind of smarting this. And then this guy from Hull Celtic comes up to me, and he's going, how's it going, Gary? He says, geez, you're very slow out of that ball, Gary. And he says, you knocked them over, all right. He says, get a bit of that weight off you. I was only 12. And then he's home. He says, that lad there, that blonde hair, he's not a bad player. We should be getting these lads into the and I was already really irritated. And I was going, yeah, well, he's not. He's a rugby player. And he's English. And he's going back to England. So take your whatever. And I'm going to play rugby anyway because I'm going to rugby school, and then that's it. Yeah, no, I did. My football career was ended. In my school, we didn't play. It was, you know, soccer as it was known was not a winter sport. It was rugby because, you know, rugby obviously is the middle class game. and is played by middle class girls. And so that's what I was going to do. And I really liked it. I really did love playing rugby. It was great. I didn't play after school, but yeah, I gave it up and went back to soccer. Yeah.
1: When did the acting start? Did you act in school?
0: In 1984, when I was in Trinity, I was in a pantomime. It's amazing how British orientated it was, Trinity was in those days. The guys who wrote it were English. So all the characters were, you know, it was all out. I was a Rat Scargill, as in Arthur Scargill. And Michael Heseltine was there. It was really a weird British time warp. Colonialism pantomime is what it was. It was a colonialist pantomime. It was a disgrace. That's the first thing I was in. And then I right to Trinity, I did acting. And then I went to the Gaiety School of Acting.
1: Right.
0: And then, yeah, went from there. Yeah. So I also, actually, briefly in the mid 90s, I did actually work in RT doing sports bulletins on 2FM.
1: Oh, right.
0: Oh, yeah. I did, yeah. But they were horrified that I didn't really know much about GAA. Like, they were kind of going, who is this guy? And how did he get through? I think I didn't know who, you know, Babs Keating was at one point, you know. And the head of the department in the radio was a guy called Ian Corr, and he sounded exactly like, or very similar to Tim O'Connor, who was head of the TV department. They both kind of sounded a bit like that. It was amazing. I thought that's what I should have spoke like. But so I had to brush up on my, I tell you who helped me, a lovely man, Brian Carthy.
1: Oh, yeah.
0: And he really helped me, and he was really good to me. And he was, you know, the ultimate GAA head.
2: Yeah.
0: But then of course, he was into country music as well. Yeah, right. He was a guy, now he was transgressive, kind of. But he was very good. I remember him trying to give me lessons about how to present and how to, because I had two ways of describing things so I was on Saturday and Sunday. So Saturday with 2FM would be well, it's a big day in football, and the Sunday was, well, it's a big day in GA, and that was all great. And he said to me, Gary, listen, well is a very overused word, Gary. And it went from there, and he was saying, there's all sorts of ways into it, Gary. And he started doing a mock thing, and he's going, well, now down there at Parky Tolshan. And I was, you know, I'd never obviously got to that point. I could have been that guy who was going, well, I can tell you, Des, down here in wherever, you know, but I wasn't that guy. So, they got rid of me, really, ultimately.
2: Yeah, how long
0: he fired me. He said to me, he says, you go on and you leave. And, who got my job? There was a woman called Helen Carroll, I think, and another one who became a big producer in RT. I can't remember. My apologies. But that they could never trust me, and rightly so, with knowing about, you know, GAA.
2: I guess you came back into a different building, but they recognized you on the 10th of June 1998.
0: They certainly did. They were very happy to reclaim me at that point. Some of those guys who I think it was my first introduction to politics, you know, and what politics actually means in an organization, and realizing some of these people really, really are very uncomfortable around me, because I could derail their entire career, because a guy's talking to a guy who doesn't know where Parky Tolshan is, where, you know, who Babs Keating is, like, seriously, and he's in the sports department, man, you know. So it was almost that pretty much before it happened, really.
1: How did you meet the lads?
0: I knew Richard, as he was an actor, so I knew him a little bit, and I knew Barry, because I'd kind of did a little forays into stand-up, and it was never really my bag either, but I knew Barry. He lived near me in Brent Baggett Street.
1: Right.
0: And so down near Jury's. So yeah, so I knew them, and then in 1997, they were already doing stuff in Euro 96, And it never even dawned on me that I might be of use to them. And so then they did something in 1997 for the FA Cup final, and I think they did Dunphy. And I think he was dressed up in a monkey suit or a gorilla suit or something like this. And it was kind of quite funny. And Barry had Frank with the box on his head and all that. And classic. It really was funny. And then I did a demo tape for a voiceover and agency. And Barry heard it. And I did Dunphy on it and Giles and all. So he said, yeah, let's get him. So I got a call and about June of 1997 to say that they were doing it the next year. And I had a serious prolapse disc problem. I was lying on the floor. I'd crawl to the phone. And Rich started, said, listen, would you be interested? I said, yeah, absolutely. So then the following sort of May, we got going with it, yeah.
1: Right, okay. So that tape, however it got there, that was a seminal moment. Let's go back to the list, sorry. West Indies versus Ireland, 1976 in Rathmines in cricket. Is this that great West Indies team?
0: It was a birth of them, really. And they'd had a big win, series win in 75 in Australia, and then they played, came to England, and they came then to Ireland to play a match in Leinster and Rathmines. So it was just incredibly exciting to see. It was almost like an Irish, and it was an Irish sporting occasion because it was an Irish international team, but then to see these guys off the TV.
1: Yeah.
0: And all these superstars. And it was a 50 or 50, 60 over game, but it was a two innings match, I think. And Viv Richards got a pair. He got a duck in both innings. And I was too young to understand that possibly, maybe he just didn't quite want to be here. And, but the Irish team were very good. A lot of very good players. And, but, wow, some of the hitting. The hitting was absolutely, it was kind of like, it was what it's like now, really. And I'm a ball going over the wall into Rathmines umpteen times. And a guy called Collis King got about 30 off three balls, as far as I know. I was nearly hit myself by a shot. It was great. It was fantastic. The following year, by the way, the Australia came over. And a guy who's a journalist, I won't mention his name, but he was a very good cricketer. And Jeff Thompson, you've heard of Jeff Thompson, Australian fast bowler, bit of an icon. And he was in the nets, and he was allowing local kids to bowl at him. And somebody suggested to my mate, bowl him a bouncer. So my mate bowled him a bouncer. He went on to play cricket for Ireland, my mate. And Jeff Thompson looks at me, you piece of dirt. So, but you could get close to these people in those days, you know?
1: Yeah.
0: It's great.
1: You've got India versus Ireland in Malahide in 2022, so nearly 50 years apart.
0: Incredible. Yeah, absolutely incredible. And what was particularly fascinating about it was that 90% of them, or 95% of the crowd, were Indians.
2: Mm. Yeah.
0: It was, you know, you're in Ireland and yet you feel like you're in Kolkata. Really, it's just absolutely incredible. And their passion, and you know, these guys are in, you know, are like a cross between sports stars and pop stars and rock stars and gods. These are, I mean, the devotion to these and the noise. It was amazing. It was amazing. The Ireland got within six runs or five runs of victory. So it was great. It was one of the best sporting days of all time. Yeah.
1: From a football perspective, you did a long list, and you picked Ireland France in Lansdowne in 77, and United Liverpool at Old Trafford in 1980. So
2: the Ireland France 1977, that's the Liam Brady famous goal, is it?
0: It was, yeah. Johnny Giles also hit a brilliant long shot with his left foot.
2: Yeah.
0: Which hit the bar.
2: I saw the highlights of that recently. But anyway, I looked that up, and it's the 30th of March 1977, and I looked up the day of the week. That game was played on a Wednesday afternoon, because there was no floodlights in Lansdowne Road. Because I remember my dad talked to me, he couldn't get out of work for it.
0: That's, yeah.
2: Yeah, and it was devastating because it was Ireland against France, and obviously because of the result.
0: Yeah, it was. I remember at that stage, there was a sense that there was quite a lot of people giving out about, you know, that Giles has passed it. And there was a slow build up and all that. But Giles hit an unbelievable shot with his left foot. I mean, if you look at it online, it's incredible. The actual shot. And then there's all these older men going, that's the real John Jones. That's the real John Jones. Anyway, I was there, my entire family, and it was very exciting. And watching the French guys, you know, Platini and Rochiteau and all those guys. And, you know, their gear was really sexy.
1: Yeah.
0: And even the kind of way they moved and, you know, even their thighs were really strong and big and they just looked like absolute superstars. And Platini was trying to move the ball with the outside of his kind of right foot in this way. I'd never seen anyone really kick the ball like that. You remember? Anyway, Brady got a great goal and we won, and I think we narrowly missed out on qualification.
1: No. I can't remember how we got cheated out of qualifying for the 78 World Cup, but which specific instance of, or did we sell our rights to go? You're a Man United fan?
0: Yeah.
1: When did you become, always was it handed down?
0: My dad was a Man United fan, so I kind of flirted around with a few other teams. I did when I was a kid, but when I was about 9 or something, I became a Man United fan. So, and I remember the first, I mean, it was around the time they were relegated, actually.
1: Right.
0: I remember it was Dennis Law. And I remember we were in St. Dan's Park, and I remember the guy and the commentator, because the guy didn't really understand the significance of this, but I remember the commentator going, he was almost in tears, and he was going, oh, the irony! The irony! Like this, and I did, it was the first time, so years later I heard this word, irony. And so I always associate irony with this, but it wasn't ironic, obviously, for the man or the team. But then they had a great year in the old second division, where they'll be in about 18 months' time. And Southampton 76, they lost that match in the FA Cup final, which is, even now watching it, you know, when you're sometimes alone at night time and you're drinking, staring at the wall and going, what happened to my life? And you're playing old songs and going, oh, it was a great song. And then you know, on YouTube in your feed, sometimes like a sneaky one comes in, like you don't expect, like Lamal, like Never Ending Story or something. You're going, that's not a bad song, she. And you're drinking the wine. You go, and anyway, and that's the time to watch Man United against Southampton. And you're going, I can't believe we didn't win this match. And I'm staring at it almost thinking there's going to be a different outcome. Man United, Liverpool, 1980, Old Trafford. The atmosphere in those games at that stage was absolutely electric.
2: Yeah.
0: Electric. And my dad was friendly with a guy called Alan Glynn, who was a Liverpool commercial manager, I think, in Jury's. And Jury's used to handle Liverpool's catering away from home.
1: Oh, right.
0: So he used to go, I used to be in the bench and all that kind of stuff. Yeah. So he organized a ticket. So we were actually in a Liverpool section. I just remember a real honesty of amongst the fans, the way they talked about football. The way they talked about, you know, all right, Sammy, you just lay it off to you. Just give a goal, Sammy. All right, make them a goal. Hold. All these lads who were watching the game, and they really knew football. Yeah. There was a little bit of interaction between the United fans and it, where we were. Now, obviously, they weren't going to get into a fight with each other because it was seating and all that. But I just remember the kind of biting, but the formality of it. I remember one of the Liverpool fans giving all about whoever that was, Gilles McQueen, or whatever he said. And I remember one of the United fans turning around and going, all right, mate, you've got your fair share. It's the way he said it. It was like this was a formal debate that they're like nowadays.
1: Through the chair, sir.
0: but that down on the terraces, obviously, it was just electric. And there was an area called the paddock we were beside in Old Trafford, which was unbelievably noisy. Yeah. It was just intense. I mean, absolutely intense. And United won 2-1. It's on YouTube.
2: Yeah.
0: I met Kane Dalglish years later, and I stupidly asked him about that game, and he's looking at me going, what are you talking about? What game? And I go, oh yeah, Martin Buck and Hadji, and he was, and that, you know, he was wheeling you around in the box. He goes, oh, he's good at that, Martin. And that's it. that's all you get, and you kind of go, all right. Anyway, thanks. Great. This is my Ferguson moment. He was very nice. A very funny man, actually.
2: Yeah, I heard that. Ish.
0: Have you met him?
2: No, I heard that. I heard that he was really, really dry and
0: drawn. He's incredibly funny. Effortlessly funny.
2: You watch those games at Old Trafford in the '70s and early '80s. There's like so visceral. Like it's like there's almost like a spillover of fans onto the pitch.
0: There's
2: not violent, like, but there's an edge to it.
0: There's a certain kind of violence in the air, even if it didn't always manifest itself. I use that word carefully because I'm not condoning it in any. I mean, the intensity was kind of almost violent, if you know what I mean.
2: Yeah, yeah.
0: As opposed to, there was no fighting or anything like that. But it was kind of just on the right side of scary.
2: Yeah.
0: You know? And, but amazing. Just incredible. United won 2-1. And, look at it. And it's on YouTube. The pitch was knackered as well.
1: They always do.
0: Yeah. Sand. Yeah. The pitch.
1: Ability to play football on those pitches, everyone's like, oh, those footballers, they'd be no good today. I'm like, actually, you know what? If they had proper balls and those pitches that they have today. Wimbledon in 2016 is also on your list. Was this a pilgrimage for you to go to Wimbledon as a tennis fan?
0: It was, yeah. I grew up watching it. And so I finally got there in 2016. Yeah. So it's, have you been?
1: No.
0: It is, as you would imagine. It's the first week, it's certainly packed. The outer courts, a lot of people say the outside courts are where to watch. And it is great to watch it there, but it is pretty packed. Yeah. So you kind of need to just stroll on in and kind of go, oh, I'll go and watch that game. It is not quite, but everything about it is fantastic. And as you would imagine, and getting, you know, drinks and food and all that's easy enough. Actually, on the day that we were there, I thought we were there for 2 days and it was, I think both of them are incredibly hot, but one of them was the hottest day on record at that point. And, you know, underneath the stand where there's a kind of walkways, you know, to get into your seats and everything, there's all these, you know, little seating areas. And there were people sitting there literally like they'd been coming out of a war. Like they were shell-shocked by the heat. Absolutely. My mate, who is he's a writer, Irish writer, and who's really not given to hyperbole at all. And he told me he was virtually hallucinating. With the heat. It was, I don't know how the players, Fergus Murphy, actually, the umpire, you know, Fergus, he was there, so we met him afterwards, and it was great. When they emptied, you know, that Wimbledon emptied, that I was able to, because they were trying to get people out, but like, I was kind of going, no, I know the umpire, you know, so just shouting down, it just kind of feeling like you own the place. But he was great, Fergus, lovely guy, and I tell you, Fergus had no nonsense for what you need to prepare for Wimbledon. You know, you need to bring the right gear. You need to bring your water. You need to bring your you know, sunscreen, your hat, your whatever. Don't talk to me. I'm telling you what you need.
1: Right.
0: And all that. But it was great. It was a great day. And all the many years of watching Wimbledon finals, it just, it's amazing watching matches, by the way, just I was watching, Connors Borg from 77 and just like, I mean, obviously they were the great players and they were the great best players at the time and they hit the ball harder than anybody else at the time and all the rest of it, but it still looks like a completely different game.
2: It's totally transformed. The wooden rackets, the bounce, the sound of the ball, the bounce of the ball, the courts look so much worn. It's a totally different sport now to then.
0: You know, totally.
2: The year you went, was Andy Murray's second win?
0: I don't know. I saw a misfiring Nadal. He won his match, but he was hitting the ball off the rim of the racket quite a bit. And, he wasn't, I don't think he was really on it. And, so a great game between, I think, Jeremy Shardy and Rayonic.
2: He got to the final that year.
0: Did he?
2: Rayonic, yeah. He lost to Murray.
0: Yeah, he's just, you're really putting it up to me now. I'm just a prawn sandwich. Fan, really, and it was a great day. Yeah.
1: The final entry on your list is the Irish Open Golf from 1978. Was this in Dublin?
0: It was. It was in Portmarnock. We lived in Hoth, so we used to cycle over. Yeah, it was one of my first experiences of just, you know, big sort of tournaments and like the idea that an international tournament could be close to where you live, just seemed preposterous. That on the road down to Portmarnock, golf club, you know, people like whoever, these superstars of golf. I remember I just couldn't, like, I think we saw Ballesteros driving by in a courtesy car, and I was on my racing bike, and just thinking, how can we even be on the same planet? You know, but

0: people out of bounds in the 18th, actually. So he must have been under intense pressure and then chipped in this amazing chip. My grandfather was Scottish, and he told me, he's one of the finest short players of all time, Gary. I'm sorry, okay. And then you'd literally be under the stand, sneaking through, and it's stuff that nowadays you just, and kind of patrician men kind of going, the young boys must sit here. But no, you know, it's very funny. Anyway, it was great.
1: That hasn't changed Port Marnock, the patrician men. And it's changed a bit, sorry, before we get all the angry in Port Marnock emailing us about, no, we've let women in. We're letting them play. Gary, that was great. Thanks so much. Ollie, One Love, One Life is on in the 17th and 18th of May in the Helix. And tickets are on sale now. Search Ollie, One Love, One Life. That was brilliant. Thanks,
0: man. Thank you very much. Thanks for having me. Absolutely.
2: It's so unexpected.
3: It's one of those you had to be there moments.
1: You had to be there.
4: It subsequently genuinely did change everything about my life.
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7: Dadcast.
9: That's not bad, actually. Yeah.
10: And we're live. You're very welcome on to this week's episode. I say this week's episode, but this year's episode of Dadcast. All the dads are here. David's here.
11: Hi, lads.
10: Nathan is here.
12: How's it going?
10: Adrian is here.
13: Hello.
10: Dave, this was your doing. We thought we'd retired, but you got the band back together for one last caper. So obviously somebody's about to die.
12: Do we start crying now, or when do we start crying?
10: That's my concern.
12: Terrible trauma we've been through for the last 3 or 4 months.
11: Well, I never said in my message to the three of you that it was for one last caper.
12: Oh, this is the start of something. Greatest hits tour.
11: I don't know.
12: Where you really make the money.
11: Again, as is very often the case, this is, we're in the midst of the kernels of a discussion that probably should be heard.
10: Why change the habit of a lifetime?
11: But look, we've started, so we'll finish. It's maybe down to listener demand, viewer demand, but I don't see a reason why this should be the first and last episode of the Dadcast of 2021.
10: I don't see why it should be the first and last episode either. I think that there's been at least three people getting in touch with us to say it's about time you did a new one. And that to me is like, a good sign.
11: It is a good sign. I think I contacted you maybe a week ago. And it was on the back of me reading a bit on Twitter and speaking to people in person about how much they were struggling. And if a Dadcast here or there makes someone's life even 0.1% easier than it has been over the last few weeks, well, then it's probably worth doing. Because I think this lockdown in particular has been harder on the vast majority of people than it has in the previous two waves. Certainly, I find that personally. Now, my circumstances changed dramatically in and around the third lockdown, but so it didn't make it any easier. But I don't know what it was like for you three.
13: What do you mean, your circumstances?
11: Well, we moved house. We moved house in early December. We sold our house. We didn't get the keys to our new house until the first week in February.
10: Oh,
11: so we had nowhere to be for 2 months, and thankfully, my wife's parents, who we will be forever in debt to, took us in for 2 months, but it was very crowded. And I developed a whole new respect and sympathy for those who live in that sort of accommodation on a permanent basis, where there's always somebody wherever you are, whatever room you're in, bar maybe the bathroom. There is there's always at least one other person in the room. There's a queue to use the cooker. There's doors opening and closing all day, all night. There's almost a rotor for the shower. There's also it's far easier to listen to and tolerate your children beating the lard out of each other when it's just you and your children. Very much more difficult to listen to and tolerate it when you know it's seriously impinging on the mood and the lifestyle and the welfare of at least three or four other adults in the house.
12: Well, also, they are looking at you. So firstly, they're annoyed because of the constant noise. And then if Angry Dave comes out, they're looking at Angry Dave and going, is he always like this? Is this the way he carries on around the children, getting angry and shouting and roaring and trying to keep them quiet? And suddenly there's questions been asked.
13: This is not the Dave we know. Oh, no, hang on.
11: But you see, that is the thing, though. I certainly, I would say half of the

0: skirmishes that occur in my house dissipate themselves by being left alone. Eventually, the two of them will just leave what they're at and stop fighting. And that's a far better way to resolve it than me powering into the room like a drunken rhino fuming because of what's going on. But when you're in somebody else's house, you feel the need to try and extinguish the flame immediately.
1: And do you think you feel the need as well to demonstrate your parenting qualities? Like, you know, people are judging you because your kids are beating the shit out of each other, and this has never happened in any other family previously.
0: Well, no, really, because it's you're displaying a reduction in the overall quality of your parenting, probably by the manner in which you're trying to end the fight or the skirmish there and then, as opposed to in our own place. You can put them into separate rooms for a start. You can send them to their own room for a start. They didn't have a room. They were sleeping on the floor for 2 months. So it was, I don't know how my parents-in-law put up with us. I mean, they're absolute saints. We'll never be able to repay them for what they did for us over the last eight weeks or so, but somehow everybody got through it. And in the end, I think we look back on it with a certain amount of fondness, because we were in level 5 lockdown, and you know, there's grandchildren all over the country that haven't seen their grandparents for a long time, and my two boys got to spend every day with their grandparents, so that was a real perk of it as well. But once we get our own space again, it's been a game changer, thankfully.
2: Do you get given out to for your parenting by, in particular, your wife?
0: Well, you know, people in glass houses, Ger.
2: That's what I'm asking here.
0: Well, so she's in no position to.
2: Oh, that's what you mean.
3: Wow. Jesus. Is that feels like it's on a level with Adrian Barry's snoring comments.
1: Yes, start that up, Nathan.
0: Your suggestion is implying that she is either a better parent than I or considers herself to be a better parent than I. And I'm not sure either of those is true.
1: Oof. Jesus Christ, I thought you were going to dig yourself out there, but you've actually dug yourself down.
3: Wow.
1: You've effectively said you're a better parent than your wife did.
0: No, I was about to say we'd be both at the same level.
2: You came on this kind of giving out about how bad you were. A drunken rhino, I believed you referred to yourself as.
0: Well, you know what it's like, and it's probably would have been similar for you guys. If you're in your, Jerry, you're in your in-laws' house, and two of your three children start like kicking off, It's a far more difficult situation than it is when it happens in your own house, where there's space, there's time and room to breathe, and there isn't somebody else getting incredibly annoyed by the carry-on of your children.
2: I think something that's been a bit of a game changer in the last couple of days, by the time this gets out, has been the fact that the weather is good again, and it was dry enough at the weekend for them to get out and use the trampoline for the first time in months and months and months, and they've taken to, even after dinner, asking to go back out. They put on all their wet gear and stuff. But they've also taken, at that stage, and we're talking like 7:30 here, to howling and screeching at the absolute top of their voice. And I mean, you all have kids who are between the ages of 5 and 9, and when they howl and screech, it has a particular glass-shattering capabilities that, I don't know, normal human beings don't seem to have. It doesn't register. So I did find myself opening the door, shouting at the top of my voice, "Shut up!" And like, that was the bit where I got given out to. I was like, "The whole neighborhood is listening to you. Like, do they want to listen to them? Or are they going to get out about me? Which is it?" I don't, you know, maybe my wife is correct that actually the right thing to do is to, I mean, I've tried whispering. I've tried to see if that would work, but it doesn't work. So I don't know.
0: But the shouting probably doesn't work either, does it?
2: Oh, no. I mean, the thing is that this actually, we were in St. Anne's Park the other day, and they got into the river. There's like a little stream there where you can actually get into the river. And the youngest was getting to the point where the river was clearly going to get over the top of his welly, at which point he was going to be completely soaked. And maybe, you know, off balance and off he goes down into the storm drain, and that's the end of him. Who knows? And I was like, I got given out to. I was like, "But you were doing the same thing." Yeah, but I don't have a big booming voice. I'm like, you know, so.
0: So this is now, why you asked me if my wife gives out to my parenting. Yes. So see, yes. Now I see where we're going. You walked me into that trapdoor.
2: I mean, I actually didn't. When you were in people in glass houses, I meant, you know, I was literally about to tell you that the inspiration for this was myself.
3: And do you ever give out to your wife about her parenting?
2: No. Why would you do that?
3: Exactly. Because I also am on the receiving end of criticism from time to time of, you know, you're too harsh on them. I'm like, well, somebody's got to do it. You know?
2: Yeah.
3: Does that mean I've got to be the bad cop and you're going to be the good cop?
0: We've had that conversation a million times. You are way too hard on them. Why do you have to talk to them like that? Give them a little bit of slack. They're tired. This has been tough on them too, you know?
3: Really? Give me that bottle of wine. Who do you think this is?
2: Oh my God.
3: There is, now in fairness, as you get through that conversation a bit more and you're like, well, listen, you know, you expect too much from them. I'm like, well, he's 9. He should be able to do all these things. It's like, oh, wait a second. He's 9. Maybe I am expecting a little bit too much out of them in the middle of a pandemic.
2: Yeah. I don't know how to remind yourself of that. That's the problem.
3: We are, well, right back then to the very start, I think, of the Dadcast of we have to trust that while we have 10 minutes afterwards where we're going, tell us why to do that, that somehow it's just all gone out of their head.
2: No.
1: I'm not sure. I'm subscribing less to that now. The more like lockdown goes on and they're like exposed to this stuff all the time, I'm definitely finding that like they're repeating, particularly the older lad is repeating stuff back or doing stuff back. So we've had to tell him that this is not a thing he can do anymore. And obviously did not pick that one up from the street. So the old finger, as in like you've been warned, feature. But yeah, I think, I don't know, the longer it goes on, the more I would less subscribe to the idea that this whole thing isn't incredibly damaging to them, even outside of the like lack of social content and all the obvious stuff, overexposure to me. I'm not sure is going to be the greatest development.
2: Not good for anybody.
1: The kids' lives.
3: That's definitely the biggest change I've had during lockdown 3 compared to lockdown 1 is that you can all spend too much time together. Your kids need to get away from you. They need to be in school for 5-6 hours where they can be themselves as much as anything else, where they can let off a bit of steam, where they don't, I don't know, even like I find one of ours is that sort of almost house devil, school angel, even though he's not the devil at home at all. He's perfectly fine, but he's at home. But they're trying to do their homeschooling. It's, you know, can't sit down for 2 seconds, constantly running around, constantly distracted. You talk to his teacher when he's at school. It's like, oh, he's like the oldest in his class. He sits there all day, doesn't say a word, gets his work done. The most mature little boy you would ever meet. I'm like, really? Why can't he be that guy when he's at home? Why can't he be that guy when he's at home?
0: Well, we found our 4-year-old has gone the opposite way. Certainly in the last month, he's asking us to play with him all the time. So whatever it is, if you're trying to get the dinner ready or you're trying to homeschool the older child or whatever it is, you have to get done a little bit of work, he'll come over to you and say, Daddy, will you play with me? And he would have done it a little when he would have been in Montessori and creche and with his cousins a lot, but nowhere to the extent that we're doing at the moment. And I remember I said to you when a friend of mine passed away last year that one thing I swore I would never, ever do again is say no when he asked me to play with him. And for the most part, I've kept to that. I do drag myself away from whatever it is, even if it feels terribly inconvenient, and sit down on the floor with him and play. But he's definitely regressed in that way. He's not as content with his own company or just the company of his big brother as he would have been. But there was one moment there about a month ago where he came up to me and he beckoned me down. He said, I want to whisper something. And he whispers in my ear, Daddy, without you, I would have nothing. Right? And I thought, oh my God, you were just an angel. I just nearly started to cry. That's the most amazing thing anyone has ever said to me. Then it starts to lose its punch when it's said to you on a daily basis. And then about a week later, I just said, where did you get that? Someone said it at the end of the Monster Inc. movie.
3: And I probably got a reward for saying it.
0: Oh my God. I was a stomach punch. I was like, you little pup. Did you even mean it one of those times? Did you even mean it the first time?
1: They'll probably say, not, Dave. That's the daily supply of jellies has been cut off, I presume.
0: I'd always hold on to that first time when it meant something.
2: I mean, it happened. It's a real thing that actually happened. And, you know, at his wedding speech, you can give it and tell everybody that the rest of life has been crushing disappointment until this moment where you get to give away.
0: Yeah. Yeah. Look, he's grand. It looks like Montessori is going to be back in the week after next. So we'll have got through another long period of just the four of us in the house.
2: How is everybody about sending the kids back to the safe environments of the school. Happy days, everybody. Off you go, mingling with those other families.
0: If we had 150,000 cases a day and the schools reopened, I'd be sending them in.
1: What's you're doing a lot of parenting at the minute, Dave. Is that what you're saying?
2: Do you feel good about it, though?
0: Do I feel good about them going back?
2: Yeah, well, like actually the bit that they're all, it's, you know, I'm sure it wasn't the reason why the figures all exploded before Christmas. That was to do with people our age going out drinking.
0: Yeah.
2: I'm sure.
0: No, and but, I know there were very few cases that were directly related to the school and the classroom environment. I do feel good about it because it's so necessary. Like, I have had enough of homeschooling. Although I definitely feel, certainly from my fellow's point of view, that the constant one-to-one tutoring has definitely helped. Particularly when it comes to learning to read and learning to write. And, he's a world away from where he was 2 months ago. I'm not sure he would have been able to get that level of progress if he was in the classroom with 25 odd other children.
2: Your wife's obviously doing the teaching then, is she?
0: it's been me every day, every single day, 5 days a week. We got into a bit of a routine and a bit of a kind of a, we built a little bit of a relationship together. So I just said, even on the one day of the week where my wife can do it, I said, no, just leave it. It's fine. We'll just crack on.
1: Has there been, like at a practical level for the older kids amongst you there, have you just been outsourcing all that stuff, or has there been any element of, oh shit, I have to like remind myself what Pythagoras' theorem is?
3: I have definitely outsourced the vast majority of it. Now my wife is job sharing, so she kind of has a week off, week on, and the week she's on is a bit chaotic, but she can do some of her work in the evening, and she is a teacher, so it makes,
1: after that. That's,
3: well,
1: you're a
3: even
1: teacher.
3: the whole, so when I end up having to do a couple of hours here and there, I'm like, you have all of this so well organized, I can't figure out where anything is. And how do I upload something to Seesaw where she can just do it all in a flash? So, like she's fully qualified at this. So I think it's in the best interest, I find, of our children that she take the lead. But, yeah, we've, 9 and 7. So the eldest lad, it's been totally different from the first lockdown. Like the school have been incredible in what they put on, like a couple of Zoom classes every day for the eldest lad. Like they're busy. Like they're from sort of not, on days when the weather's nice, you're kind of going, they're too busy. Like from 9 o'clock to 1 o'clock, they are working. They're sitting at the table. They're getting their stuff done. So it's not really as optional, I don't think. But I've heard from other people in different schools, it's like very mixed. And again, every teacher's setup is different. Like if you're a teacher and you're at home working full time, you've got three kids of your own who you've got to be minding and trying to teach class, it's pretty much impossible. But, I've got to hold my hands up and say that my wife is very much front and center in the education of our children. I'm more the vibes guy. You know, I cruise in every so often, get a cup of coffee and make sure everyone's feeling good.
2: Right.
1: Did not say a few minutes ago you were the guy to give out shit to them all the time.
3: I try not to. That's in the 2 hours I have to do. Where it's just anger.
2: That's when the camera's on the Zoom calls. You can't be getting angry in those either.
3: Yeah, exactly. Well, the constant, oh, that camera turned on there. What am I doing here in the background?
2: Scratching your balls. He's got very itchy balls, that man.
1: Scratching.
2: Always scratching.
1: A lot of scratching.
3: God. Jeez, I'd say teachers have seen some things over the last few months.
2: Most people are trying to put the, I don't know, is it not cameras off for those, or are they all cameras on? I don't
3: know. No, the cameras.
0: Cameras on. We've won every day. It's great. And it's been great for him to be able to see his classmates. And I think the class is divided either into two or three. And then after the first 6 weeks, they rejigged the numbers so that he got to see the other half of his class. And so at least they are in strange faces when he's going back now. And on Monday, he'll have seen them every day for the last couple of months. And I mean, his teacher in particular has worked incredibly hard. We've been delighted with the amount of stuff that has been sent through. But trying to maintain it for more than an hour and a half, 2 hours, is like he's only six. So, I mean, you do.
1: What's that, Dave? Senior infants, is it?
0: Yeah. So there's, we would do a lot of extra stuff. I kind of just felt that once we got into the thick of it in December, that, or in first week in January, that he just wasn't as far on in reading in particular that I thought he might have been. So he's, I don't know whether he believes me when I say that this is all part of what everybody else is in the class is doing, or whether he's seen through it at this stage and is just humoring me because a lot of it is extra stuff. But I'll hold on to his attention for as long as I can, and then he's done for the afternoon, which isn't too bad.
3: And what happens then?
0: Well, you have to try and give some attention to the other guy, because I feel sorry for him as well, because it's very hard to teach one child when the other kid is in looking for attention and is climbing up on top of the table and looking for smoothies and breakfast bars and cereal and bananas and needs his posterior wiped and wants the TV channel changed. And you need a little bit of rhythm. You need to get into the flow of things, and it's very difficult when you're trying to look after the younger guy as well. And I've definitely banished him from the room a couple of times, and then you feel really bad about that because it's not his fault. He doesn't have work to do. But in saying that, if I had to do it with two kids, I think I'd have lost my sanity weeks ago. I don't know how parents, and my work way it is as well, I can do my work at night or early in the morning. I don't know how parents, where both partners are working full time and they maybe have three or four children of school going age, how have they managed to cope?
1: Well, like I said, we don't have that, but we've two parents working full time and two kids at home without a child minor for the last 5 or 6 weeks, and you'd be at breaking point. There's no point in saying anything different. It's horrific. And we don't have to have that level of schooling that you're talking about. The eldest fella's only four, so there's the Montessori send through great stuff as well, little bits of exercises and stuff that they can spend time doing, cutting shapes and colouring and painting and learning about dinosaurs or the Antarctic or whatever it might be. And that's been great, but oh, Jesus. Yeah. Oof. It's 7 o'clock in the morning to sort of midnight. There is no time to be scratching your balls at any point during that day. And it's just, it does catch up with you. There's definitely no getting away from it. And like you said, Dave, there's people that are in far worse. I have absolutely no question about that people in far worse scenarios in terms of education, that sort of stuff. But bloody hell. Yeah, total head nod. Last 6 weeks.
0: Have you been in a position? I was definitely in this first 2 weeks in January. You'd wake up at 7:30 and you can't see how you're going to get through the day. You're thinking to yourself, I have to get through to 7:30 p.m.
1: Yeah.
0: How am I going to do that? And it's terrible because you're just wishing your life away. And who knows when things are going to change dramatically for any of us. And there's a real sense of dread that just gets into you mentally and physically when you have a 12-hour day in front of you and you wonder how you're going to get through it. That's really, really shit. And that's definitely going to be, the fallout of that is going to be something that we'll only be cognizant of in months and years to come. The mental health of adults in particular, we talk an awful lot about the mental health of children not being able to see their friends and play sports and go to school. But the amount of adults out there that are struggling now that weren't between March and July and maybe between October and December.
1: I would say that there's no question about it. My stress levels over the last 6 weeks have been off the charts. Trying to juggle all that stuff, trying to juggle between having a wife, how our day shapes up, who gets what hours. You wake up at 7 o'clock in the morning and for that first 15 minutes, your mind is just focused on what's the earliest I can possibly go back to bed? Go back to bed. There's no amount of sleep that you can make up for the tiredness. And even if you were going to bed at 12 o'clock, if you could manage that and have to get up at 7, you're just still in a constant state of knackeredness because there's no point in the day where you can spend staring at the wall. It's vital time to do whatever your version of staring at the wall is. And there's just no opportunity to do that. And the thing that really probably gets at me most is the time, right, where you're about to jump on your most important call of the day or your meeting of the day, whatever it might be. And one of them decides that's the moment to punch the other one in the face or to pull their pants down and do a dump on the floor or just that moment of they must know there must be some sort of an inbuilt instinct that this is the moment I'm going to do the thing that's going to piss them off the most. And you rise to the bait and you go fucking bit berserk over it. And you just totally let yourself down. And it's you can't explain back to them, oh, here, by the way, I'm flat out here. I'm flat to the mat. And and my stress levels are through the roof. And so I'm sorry for you. There was several times where I sat down and said, listen, I shouldn't have reacted like that. But it is not pretty. Like, it's miserable.
0: How many of you have taken a trip to the supermarket to pick up one or two bits of pieces and arrive back 2 hours later?
3: I've stopped going to the supermarket. I've gone to, I do miss the hour and a half because the supermarket's so busy. Oh, you wouldn't believe the queue that was outside.
2: Not a mask in sight. Don't go.
3: While I do miss that, we've started going with the old click and collect, so to avoid the supermarket. So, but that can take a long time too. They just won't come out quick enough. It's nightmarish. That's the problem, though, isn't it? That, and I'm staring down the barrel of what you're going through now in the next couple of weeks. It'll be short term, I expect, when my wife, I presume, will be going back to work probably Monday, and we'd have one of the kids back in school, but the other one is still going to be at home for another 2 weeks, and we'll have the two-year-old still at home as well. Now, obviously, none of this has been decided, so like my wife doesn't even understand how she can teach half her kids who are in school and half her kids who are at home, because she's split between two different classes. So, but it's the... Even doing what I'm doing, which is working kids in house and trying to help out where I can during the day, when it gets to Friday night, there's no release valve anymore. There's no, like, it's the release valve is, oh, like, and particularly,
1: again, standing around scratching your balls on camera.
3: exactly. And Jesus, like, the good weather was the last couple of days made you realize again what a difference it makes. But like, our weekends were busy with soccer, GAA, you name it. Like, too busy at one stage, it felt like. Whereas now, that's the bit I think they miss the most of. What are we doing on Saturday and Sunday? Oh, we're going to walk in the park again. And by the way, if you can hear anybody when we're walking around that park, God damn it, I'm going to be shouting at you to get out of the way. The whole way around.
0: Do not play with other children. Yeah. Do not touch anything. Do not take your gloves off. But it's 15 degrees. Don't care. Don't care. Don't pick anything off the ground. Don't loiter. Don't touch your face. And they're going, why are we even leaving the house if we're not actually allowed to do anything?
2: Not much crack, is it?
0: Great fun. Jerry, we've had a lot of correspondence, have we?
2: We've had some, all right, yeah. I can get to it now. Right, here we go. A varied range here. Hi, guys. I know it's been a while since any of you were first-time dads, but I'm wondering how soon after learning of the pregnancy you really started preparing for life with a baby and how you figured out what you needed and didn't need. Also, in hindsight, maybe you can say now what you absolutely wasted money on and never needed. A sling. Actually, even before thinking about things like that, how on earth did you decide what kind of maternity care to go for in terms of the various public options, consultant-led, midwife-led, community midwife, domino, semi-private, private? I'm now 5 weeks pregnant after IVF and find myself in a mild panic already thinking of all the decisions ahead of me, particularly as I'm doing this solo, having used a donor. So I guess I'm trying to get a handle on things and would appreciate any advice you guys might have. I realize it might seem a little odd to you that I'm such a big fan of the Dadcast, given that I've made the decision to bring a child into the world without a father, but this was certainly not plan A, believe me. Listening to you four makes me hyper-aware of what my child will be missing. I don't know how you all feel about the idea of single mothers by choice, not the catchiest, is it? But I know my own brother was a little disapproving. I do love listening to you guys, though, and perhaps I'm hoping that it might help me learn how to fill both parenting roles or make me aware of the gaps I need to fill anyway. Definitely appreciate the more regular episodes lately. So keep them coming, and thanks for many hours of entertainment and enjoyment. Jenny, feel free to use my name. So,
1: this is like text from the future. I appreciate all the episodes recently.
2: Well, it was obviously December, so hopefully Jenny is now a good bit much more on and probably has...
3: That's some real advice.
2: Yeah, from people who were supposed to be there. A tut-tutting brother in this instance, he can go and shite. Oh, that's the first thing.
0: You've got no place in this situation. Firstly, absolutely congratulations.
2: Congratulations. Nobody asked you. This woman. Be a good uncle. Yeah.
0: It sounds like she's been through the ringer, and what is about to happen to her is probably something she's been dreaming of for a long time. So that is just amazing, amazing news. Hopefully by the time the little chizzer arrives, we'll be out of lockdown and this child will be born into not quite a COVID-free world, but let's hope it's a lockdown-free world at the very least. So for that part, it's amazing. Where do you want us to start on the list of very relevant questions?
2: Very quickly, how do you decide what kind of maternity care to go for? Our story was we went public with a midwife at the start. That was a disaster. It didn't work for us at all. And because that was so bad and because our experience was so bad, we went private after that. And ultimately, that ended up being great. So second experience was okay. Third experience was phenomenal. Just that's not universal. Loads of people have really good experiences, and we would have gone public and we wanted to, but just the first one was so horrific that we couldn't not go private after that. We actually found ourselves under the care of somebody in the aftermath of the first one because things were so bad, and then she took us through the next two. Although she wasn't there, she wasn't working, unfortunately, for the second one who came early. I was at the PPIs and got pissed and came back. I do remember the consultant on call that night did not wash his hands and did not take kindly to me pointing that out. So
1: it was like the smell of booze on your breath. I mean, at least you could do.
3: your man is looking at you going, you're taking issue with me right now.
2: Yes, I was. I remember that. That's the only thing. There's a question from another dad wondering, it's his first. Do I have that here? I'll do this one here as well, so quickly. Lads, welcome back. Not a minute too soon. My first, a boy, is due in 6 weeks, and we've just packed the bags, so we're ready to rock in case she goes early. I still have a great many questions for you wise gents, but I think most pressing is, what is labour like for the dad, and what should he be doing during it? I'm a bit worried about getting in the way and not looking forward to seeing the wifey in distress. If it makes a difference, we're in the coom and going public. Any advice, Dave? No. You're your wife's advocate. You're the one who's got to fight for squeaky wheel gets the oil. All that shit is true. So, Jenny, bring somebody with you if you can, who is going to be squeaky wheel and who ideally would have been through it. Probably better to have a woman in there.
0: You would hope that she has a mother or a sister or a best friend or an auntie or someone.
1: Get the brother jammed up and up to speed.
0: As regards the role that the husband, partner, whatever the situation may be, plays in the birthing process, that is in the lap of the gods. You may end up playing absolutely no role at all because it's all taken out of your hands if something goes wrong. You may play absolutely no role at all because it goes so smoothly that the doctor just says, stand aside, this is going incredibly well. Or you may have to... Sorry?
2: One of you was wrestling, right? Weren't you? One of you had to...
0: I was full down and dirty. No holds barred. This was not in my playbook. Get stuck in. We need you here. I'll never forget it for as long as I am.
1: We need you here.
3: Hold the leg.
1: This is not how I expected my life to go. Yeah, we need
0: exactly.
1: You here.
0: By my plan, my birthing plan.
1: Had you nowhere near the crazy.
0: My birthing plan was for the baby number one was to stand at the top of the table and whisper sweet nothings into my wife's ear and hold her hand.
1: A map and on it, Dave will be here.
0: I think that is the role that every partner envisages they will be playing. And to play that role. And I did get to play that role the second time because he arrived like a slippery fish. We could barely get my wife in there before he decided he was coming.
3: What was that sound effect, Jer?
0: But the first one, yeah. So, I mean, to our listener there, it's in the lap of the gods. It could go anyway. And you just have to be ready to roll with the punches depending on what's asked of you.
1: We had C-section first time around. And so, yeah, you go in and you literally you see nothing, chatting away to the consultant about all sorts. And as I've gone into detail before about, but it gives you like a very different experience. Then the second time was, people called them a natural birth. I think that's like really, I think it's a bullshit expression, to be honest with you. Like vaginal birth is obviously the correct terminology here. So let's roll with that. But I wasn't, given obviously what I got on before, obviously I wasn't as slightest bit prepared. And despite obviously having an awareness of my wife's general anatomy, I was not prepared for being so close to the.
3: Well, in fairness, it wasn't in its natural state.
1: No, but like, you know, when you watch Hollywood movies, right? You know, the father is up here, okay? He's up here.
2: They're not all in Hollywood anymore.
1: And then, like, half a football pitch away, the baby's born, and that's everybody's fine. But like literally like standing in no great proximity at all was like, and you know, they're like, you don't need to be looking at this or don't look at that. But obviously when somebody says that to you, all you can do is go, all right, yeah. that was my experience. And we went private both times, and it came with an interesting, add-on that we hadn't expected to begin with, in that, Mike Scott of the Waterboys, ended up, his partner ended up having a baby the same night, and he ended up serenading his new baby in the room next door. It was unbelievable. Like, an unpaid for extra that, like, I don't know if that comes generally when you go private, but it was incredible.
3: There's never been a more South Dublin comment in the history of any podcast. Go private. You know, the water boys serenading the water boys next door.
1: It might not always be Mike Scott, but it'll be one of the water boys.
3: You go public. Who are you going to get? God knows. We went public every time. The second time we had that domino scheme, which if you live near the hospital, you don't, the midwife will come to you for the pre and post. So you still have the child in the hospital, but it's not a home birth, but that all your appointments are separate from the hospital. And then you're home within, I think with Charlie, we were home within like 3 hours of the child being born. The reason we ended up going public actually was, I think the reason we didn't do the domino the next time was that my wife didn't really fancy being in a room by herself actually after having the baby. And I think after the second, felt being home within 3 hours maybe wasn't the best thing. This suddenly there's people around, there's busyness. There was another child already there who's like, oh, mommy's just come back from hospital with a new baby. I'm not going to let her sleep for the next 2 days or relax and get to know this baby. I'm going to jump all over for the next 48 hours. So for a more calm experience, but definitely in the domino scheme, if you can do it, is well worth doing just in the amount of time it saves you beforehand and not having hospital appointments and all of that. And we had no problems with any of them. So obviously everyone's experience is different. And likewise, I think a couple of them, I was just by and large up top with my hand being squeezed to death. And
1: didn't know what was happening there, Nathan.
3: There was a couple where there was a, you grab hold of that leg and don't let go. I was like, okay.
2: You being up top of kind of the problem that led you to this situation in the first place.
3: And the thing I'd say is be prepared for anything, because I remember with our first child, I remember very vividly, it was a Sunday night. It was 10 o'clock. And we all know what happens Sunday night, 10 o'clock. The golf is coming to an end. And I remember because Dave McIntyre was involved. We had both backed Dave, I think I remember, Mark Wilson, to win the Humana Challenge at 40-1. So my wife was into labor at about 9:30 and the golf is going to be finished at about 11. And we don't live that far at the time from Hollis Street. So they say don't come in till it's pretty close.
1: But the golf is over.
3: They're like, you know, 60, what was it like? I can't, it's funny how you forget about everything once it's happened. Was it 2 minutes between contractions or something? And I'm like, she's like, is that 2 minutes? I'm like, he's going down the 18. I think that's 2:20. I'd say we give it a couple more here. We'll just see what happens. And then Mark Wilson wins at 40-1. What a glorious night. And then my first child is born just hours later.
2: Best day of your life.
3: Best day there has ever been.
0: One of the best days of my life, and I hadn't had a child born that day. We went domino scheme for both of ours, Ger. I know Jenny and our emailer referenced that. It worked out incredibly well on both occasions. So if that is an option for her, she should definitely consider it.
2: Would that have been in the Rotunda?
0: Yeah.
2: How soon after you figured out, when you got pregnant, did you figured out what you needed and what you didn't? Did you waste any money? Yeah, we got one of those expensive slings, complete waste of money, like loads of those buggy stuff. You know, you need your travel thing if you're going to be bringing them anywhere in the car, but like, I don't know, you're not allowed to take that from anybody else because it might have been in an accident. But if you know somebody who hasn't been in an accident, like we just gave one of ours away recently, and they're mega expensive. If you can get that secondhand and it's from somebody you trust and it hasn't been an accident, go for it. Take every secondhand piece of crap you can get.
0: Oh, yeah. Take anything that's offered. You can always throw it out yourself if you find that it's not for you. Aside from car seat, bottles, obviously some clothes for the baby, changing station and buggy, is there anything else that you kind of need to be starting to consider early doors?
2: Some clothes. The clothes they actually come home in, they're very specific. But other than that...
3: Yeah, I think the slings is definitely a bit of a racket.
0: You can get one that you don't need.
3: You can definitely get some that work for you, but I got one of those. It probably cost about 150 quid. And it's that beautiful thing you want as a father where your child is going to sit in front of you. I'd say I used this. I'd say there were two occasions where it was appropriate to use it and where the child didn't look like it. You know, people are looking at you going, you realize you're naked like that for the last half an hour and I haven't even noticed. Fine. Yeah, but I'm having a pint on the other belt.
1: Resting it on the baby's head.
3: Anything I think, and maybe other people have different experiences, anything that puts an alarm on your child's bed, like that is a level of stress you're bringing upon yourself that you just don't need. You know, so if the child stops moving,
2: Oh, no.
3: So we somehow ended up with one of them at one stage, and the alarm went off, but I think the sensor had just gone a bit wonky. But, like, this is not what you need at 3 o'clock in the morning.
1: Oh. Like, the judge is not supposed to be moving.
0: The problem is, if somebody mentions one of those to you and you choose not to get it, I always worried that if something happened, I would carry that guilt around me for the rest of my life, because it had been suggested to me that this would be a valuable piece of kit. I chose not to get it, and now look what's happened. Now, we got it and never used it.
2: What was it?
0: One of those alarms that you put in the baby's cot, or the one we got maybe gets attached to its nappy. So, you know, if its tummy stops moving up and down and breathing, the breathing process, an alarm goes off. We never actually use it. So I would have been in that situation had something terrible happened where I would have been carrying that guilt around for God knows when. But again, that is not high on the list of priorities. Get some clothes sorted. Pick out your buggy. Figure out where the kid's going to sleep. So is it in a basket next to the bed? Are you getting a rocking chair? Are you getting a cot early doors? What is it that you're doing? But those four or five items aside, just enjoy the prospect of what's about to happen and enjoy the rest of your freedom over the next 8.5 months.
3: I've got one. And now I'm sure my wife would disagree, but a Moses basket. Like, they are in the Moses basket for about a bloody week.
1: We use our Moses basket for a while, actually.
3: Are they? Well, no, we got one of those co-sleeper things at one stage. Am I thinking the Moses basket, or am I thinking something else? There was definitely one of them we bought.
2: Moses basket, are they older? I don't know what the co-sleeper is. But
3: take that bit out, basket, bad advice.
2: Like that right size. There's no way that it's allowed, because it takes too much time. I mean, there's obviously no guarantee this is ever going to see the light of day, because it has to be uploaded by somebody.
1: Oh, shit, I haven't pressed record.
2: Hey, first time that's happened. Was there the other thing you definitely need is the microwavable
0: sterilizer bottle.
2: Yeah, that is worthwhile. Buy that.
1: Grunting. We debated a lot over the first time. We just had the monitor, the audio monitor, and the second time we went for the video one, and I was like, didn't want the video one because I just thought, it's too much, like, what are we doing with that thing? And actually it was great. I don't know if he had it, but it was like really useful for getting away from the kids more than you would maybe than you might typically. Like, you'd be able to check in on them. And it's also good for entertaining yourself endlessly with, like, when you want to speak to them and see their reaction and stuff, that, like, when you're lying to them about, oh, I'm going to be up in a minute, and they're like, it's great for teasing them. But I'd recommend that.
2: Okay.
1: last and a nappy one. Bag. Do your research on your nappy bag as well.
3: That was
1: in our house. We ended up with a few of them, and you got to get the right one.
0: We got the Tommy Teepee one, and we used it for both boys, and it was great. Works a treat, so I definitely recommend that.
3: A bottle warmer. Greatest thing we bought for third child. Didn't have it for second. The old awake at 3 a.m. and heating up the bottle in the microwave and all that, and then having to try and cool it back down again before you give it to them. Just stick it in the bottle warmer, perfect temperature, away you go, back to sleep.
2: The other thing was the thermometer, the ear thermometer, those things that, like, everybody has them now, but somebody gave us that for the first one. We still have it. Right, morning. Any advice for teaching a kid to wipe his ass after a dump? He's just turned 7, and I think we should address this. It's got to get messy, right, Justin?
0: Again, it's one of those things that you probably need to be an expert at yourself before you start dispensing advice.
3: Jesus Christ.
0: Whether a 7-year-old should be able to do it. Yeah, our older boy looks after himself and does a spanking fine job on a daily basis. Not necessarily anything I taught him, though. He just kind of does it.
1: Yeah.
0: So I think...
1: They do it from looking at other people. Not like our 4-year-old is sort of in the same boat. The difficulty that he... It's not a difficulty, it's a delight. His diet is so good that, like, everything that comes out of him is, like, in a perfect shit shape, like, sort of the stuff of textbook, and it falls straight into the jacks, and there's not a scratch to be seen. So he does deal with himself, but in my book, there's really nothing to deal with, so it's an open goal for him.
2: Is that textbook, or is that not a sign of, like, it needs a bit more roughage in his life.
1: His diet is unbelievable. Like,
2: right, okay.
1: Incredible. And like literally after he goes, there wouldn't be a sign. Like there wouldn't be, a, you know what I mean? Outside of the horrific smell, obviously.
3: It is one of those many parts of parenting that is going to cause you a lot of stress and anguish, and then it'll just suddenly click and you'll forget what the problem was, that they will start doing it and you'll forget about the 6 months where you were getting endlessly angry about it.
0: Like, this child is seven though, isn't it? Isn't this child seven?
2: Yeah,
0: so maybe it's a father, was it a mother or father that wrote in?
2: The dad.
0: So the dad maybe is a little worried about him going back to school now, maybe once lockdown starts to ease, and maybe doesn't want him calling the teacher out to wipe his arse for him. I don't know.
1: Not ideal. Or going around smelling of shite.
2: I don't think neither are great look. Schools, do they?
3: I definitely had this conversation with my wife where I, for some reason in my head, thought that if there was an issue that the this is an absolute no-no.
0: So what do kids do then that need to go that don't, aren't well versed with the arse wiping process?
2: By the time you get to school, you know, you're supposed to have learned how to wipe your arse.
0: Okay, so maybe that is one of the reasons why Justin has contacted us.
2: Yeah, fair enough.
0: He wants to ensure that, you know.
2: Which is, I wouldn't stand from here, Justin. I would have started a couple of years ago, to be honest.
0: Well, you can just show.
2: Process.
1: Yeah. Yeah, show them. Yeah. Okay. Leave the bathroom door open. Everybody's happy.
0: Yeah, show them exactly what needs to be done.
1: What?
0: No. Monkey see, monkey does.
2: Any recommendations for somewhat guilt-free tablet apps? The stop motion one, that's good. The amount of screen time is a bit of a disaster. It's like completely all of my years of good work are now completely undone by the fact that the screen time is like, I need it for school.
0: Yeah. Plus, like, you're in the house all day, every day. It's very hard to keep a limit on it. We've started reinstituting the screen limits this week, started today. So I'd say they were getting an hour and a half, nearly 2 hours TV time every morning. So this morning I reduced that to 45 minutes. It's going to get out to half an hour tomorrow morning. And then Monday morning it'll rock around and screens will be eliminated again entirely. But we got the Switch, Nintendo Switch, for Christmas. So that's his go-to. Absolutely right. Loves it. But again, very hard to take it off once he's played it.
3: Yeah, we delayed on the Switch. One of them got a tablet for Christmas, the eldest lad. And I basically told them if they both saved up both their birthday money, we could buy a Switch in the summer, perhaps. So, yeah, because I know it's going to be a similar issue. But, yeah, screen time has just been an absolute disaster. Again, because they're spending all morning out for school. It's more the youngest one I'm concerned about because, well, the constant problem we have with even the schooling is that she's looking at the two lads, one on the iPad and one on the laptop for 4 hours for school all day, going apeshit, going, let me at it, let me at it. And we're like, no, it's for educational purposes they're sitting on this. She's like, no, just let me at it.
1: Educational purposes. Is this language she understands?
3: No, she doesn't understand at all. So,
0: but you can't beat yourself up about the amount of screen time your kids are getting. These are unprecedented times. And yes, my kids are watching way too much TV. What's way too much? Well, I'd say on a bad day, they're probably watching 4 hours of television. Well, what are you going to do?
3: I don't even look at TV as screen now is the problem. The lads, everything is TV, really.
0: Yeah, well, no, we don't allow them to watch anything on a tablet anymore. Everything is streamed. I don't like that image of a kid curled up on their own in the corner of a couch staring at an iPad or a tablet or something. So if they want to watch a program, whether it's on YouTube Kids or Tussie Games or, you know, Lego City, whatever it is, it gets streamed, onto the big screen. But, once they go back to school, that will all change again. And look, the shit's going to hit the fan next week when he realizes the Switch has only been brought out of hibernation on a Friday evening and that the 6 p.m. curfew on or start on any screen at all has been brought back. You know, Monday is going to be a rude awakening. But curfew's that's just back, the way it bitches. Goes. Yeah, exactly.
2: Do you guys also keep a log of the funny crap your kids say? Asks Gavin Shanley on Twitter. You can get us at DadcastPod on Twitter. You can email dadcast@offtheball.com. do you keep a log of the funny crap your kids say? I mean, occasionally we would do little bits, but then you can always forget.
4: We got to record stuff.
1: We got a little, poster made up a few years ago where, when the young fellow was maybe like just short of two or something like that, of all the stupid little words and expressions that he'd have. And so it goes up on the wall. And that, I would highly recommend that because it's a lovely little memento of stuff that we've totally forgotten about since generally.
2: I was answering a tweet there. Say that bit again.
1: We got a poster made up. So poster. So you go in and you punch in like 20 different words or dates or names or whatever into it. And it's like got birthdays on it, but mainly got little silly expressions or words that, you know, the way they make up these words and stuff. And on it. So like it'll still be there. Touch wood, in 20 years time, we'll all be able to have a laugh at it.
2: Very good. Anybody got anything else they want to get off their chest?
0: No, this has been cathartic, really, this last hour. It's been very therapeutic.
1: We should do more of them. But I mean, like, I appreciate that's an incendiary comment to make.
3: Let's get the kids back to school and see how we get on. Are you looking forward to the kids going back to school, Ger?
2: Lads, you need a schedule for the Dadcast as well as you know what. I mean, the schedule for Dadcast seems to be about as successful as the other schedule.
1: Well, we'd have been done about 50 minutes ago if we were following that pattern.
0: Hey. 50 minutes, whoa. Big man.
3: You know, you're very, very busy life right now, Adrian. So right now then there's chaos going on in your house and your wife is looking after things. So when you now emerge after an hour of Dadcast, are you going out with a busy meeting, important, had to be there?
1: Flat out.
3: Sorry for leaving you there.
1: Happily, a minder started on Monday. So we're 2 days into...
2: Productivity excuses are all shot.
1: Oh, no, they're if I'm making bullshit up about that, just because I'm luxuriating in more. I'm trying to catch up on staring at the wall. But honestly, I mean this 100% genuinely. Like, I actually feel as if I can breathe now. I know that, I just feel as if you can sit back and take a breath and go, okay, every single minute of the day, it doesn't have to be crammed full of something. I can just take a minute here. So that's where we're at, Nathan. Happily, actually, my wife has been out and she's about to drop off a flat white to me in the next couple of minutes. So,
3: wow.
1: That's the sort of life we're leading at the minute.
0: I've lost the ability to do nothing, apart from sitting down in the evening maybe to watch a match or watch the golf or something. But during the day, if the house is quiet for 10 minutes because the lads are occupied and you have to sit and think about, well, what will I do next? It's very hard just to sit down and, I might read the Kindle. I haven't read a book during the day in months. And then you realize, well, no, because the wash basket is full. You haven't prepared anything for tonight's dinner. The fire still has to be cleared. The bins need to be emptied. Your wardrobe is a mess. Or the car hasn't been hoovered out for God knows.
2: You're literally the world's best husband and dad here. What the fuck?
3: Yeah, I was going to say, Jesus.
0: But that stuff has to be done. It has to be done. You can't just sit around on your arse.
2: Well, occasionally, but you can procrastinate, Dave.
3: Yeah, because I find like Saturdays now quite long in that, like, you go for your walk and then the walk is done.
1: You go for your walk. And, like a prisoner.
3: And then I go do the click and collect and then it's 11 a.m.
2: When can I
1: do the click and collect?
3: the lads are at an age where they're like, we're just going to go and, wander around outside and.
1: Are you off in the jacks doing the click and collect?
3: No, I'm actually going to collect.
1: Oh, sorry. Yeah. I was thinking click and deliver. Yeah, different proposition entirely.
3: Like, I can't watch the 3 o'clock kickoff. I cannot watch West Brom against Burnley. No.
0: But if you've nothing else to do, why not?
3: I know. Yeah, but eventually, I'd like some sort of excitement in my life.
0: See, my problem is I always feel like there's something else that needs doing, whatever that might be. But sitting
2: there is. It's just you need to chisel out a little bit of, like, I'm just going to let my brain turn to a little bit of mush for a few minutes and maybe drool at the end of it, but that's okay.
0: But I get that in the evening once the boys are down.
3: Like, okay.
0: You get
1: What does that consist of?
0: Oh, that'll consist of, it depends what day of the week it is. Generally, it'll consist of a bit of dinner, a cup of tea, chocolate biscuit, and a couple of episodes of something or a match. During the weekend, alcohol and a movie.
2: We're on the whiskey at the weekend, Dave. Late night WhatsApps into the dadcasts. Months and months disappeared. And all of a sudden, Dave hits the whiskey.
0: Yeah, it's, I don't know what was on. What was I doing Friday night that I was kind of sitting down watching enough TV? Oh, we watched a movie. Oh, by the way, I watched The Gentlemen on last Friday night. My God, what a movie. Best movie I've seen in months. The Gentlemen. Matthew McConaughey, Colin Farrell, Hugh Grant. What's the dude's name?
1: You're not selling the song, great, Dave.
0: Oh, it's a stellar cast.
3: Is this a reflection of you having no, like your life being in a position where you're like, this is the greatest thing I've ever seen? Well, I've just switched off completely.
0: It's not a rom com or anything. It's about, you know, organized crime and drugs and that kind of stuff. But it's a phenomenal movie. That's if there's one thing that you guys take from this episode, watch The Gentlemen. Really, really brilliant. So it goes on for about 2.5 hours. So that's why I think I felt a bit full of the whiskey and, or the beer. So I said, go on, we'll have a couple of jammies. But, and then Saturday night and Sunday night was the golf, which was phenomenal.
3: Well, if you like The Gentlemen, have you watched 000?
2: No.
3: Oh, it's glorious. It is. Yeah. Yes, it takes six, seven episodes. They're all over an hour, I think. But there's a lot of drugs, a lot of crime, a lot of violence. It is not something you'd be watching when the kids may accidentally walk into the room.
2: We were watching The Wire, and our eldest came in just as Frank Sabatka had his body was opened with the slit across his throat, and I was like screaming at her. So what are you supposed to do though? Do you let her wander in and be scarred for life?
1: No.
2: Or do you have to just live with the fact that she thinks you're a complete prick again for at least 24 hours? So I had to go up and explain to her, like, look, we watch stuff not for you. And eventually she kind of accepted it, but like, there was definitely a moment.
1: Did you not just say, listen, we were having sex there? And that was awkward.
2: When they're teenagers, I'm going to do that as often as I can.
1: To be honest, just a level with you. We should determine to do the have a few drinks and then do the podcast thing that we've spoken about forever soon.
3: It's a hard sweet spot to get, maybe now, because it's more acceptable to start drinking earlier. Yeah. Because the alternative is, if you say like 10 o'clock, there's a good chance I may be half asleep on the couch by then.
2: Thursday evening, Nathan, you can record the last hour of the show or something. I know you never do that.
3: You seem to think we do it every week for some reason.
2: Right.
0: So are we going to do this again?
1: Yes.
2: Yes.
0: Okay.
3: Yes.
0: So just so our listeners know, if next week's episode doesn't happen, it was not me that prevented its occurrence.
2: Okay, so we'll try and do it next week. That's our plan. Tell your friends. We'll see you next week. Dave, Adrian, Nathan, thanks. Dadcast Pod on Twitter and dadcast@offtheball.com. Good luck.
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9: Hi, Simon.
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9: your kids will be good at rugby?
10: Like Brian O'Driscoll.
9: O'Driscoll. Bye.
8: Yes, I do think my kids could be as good as Brian one day if they decide to play in the centre. You never know. But we prefer players like Ronan O'Gara and Paul O'Connell down in our house. So hopefully they can be as good as them. Adam and Sarah, thank you for the question. But no, I've found nothing in Paris that's better than Cork. As you know, Cork is the best place on earth, I think, actually. Paris comes pretty close, but I'd say the weather would probably be the only thing you'd notice a little bit. We have a tropical climate down in Cork, but Paris edges it a little bit. Well, good question, Josh. Yeah, there was plenty of times when I wasn't the fastest player in Munster. Keith Earls would definitely beat me in a race over a short distance. Doug Howlett used to smash me over short distances. 100 metres, though, I'd fancy my chances against anyone. As long as I've been playing with Munster, I would have been there or thereabouts in terms of the top speeds ever recorded. So, yeah. Aaron Limerick, tough question. If I was the best players I'd play, neither of them, to be honest, Aaron. I'd probably pick Finn Russell over both of them, to be honest. I'll plead the fifth on the Raj Johnny debate. So yeah, I'll take Finn Russell on my dream team. Thank you.
11: Hi, it's Joe Kinsler here.

0: you, but I'm Milo Malone, and I have a question for you. Who is your childhood icon and why in rugby?
1: I had a few childhood heroes when I was young. I had Ronan O'Gara, Paul O'Connell, who else? Doug Howlett, all great players. Brian O'Driscoll even. And yeah, I'd say my number one hero would have been Joe Rakitoko, who played for the All Blacks. He was a special player, and I used to always pretend I was him running with the ball when I was young. So I'd say Joe Rakitoko, yeah.
2: Hi, my name is Ethan O'Neill. I play for Greystones Rugby Club and Prez Cubs. My question for you, Simon, is you always seem so positive. What's your key to being so happy, especially when you're disappointed or frustrated?
1: Very good question. Yeah, I try to be as happy and as positive as I can every day. It's just, you know, I wake up and think I try to rather be happy than sad today. And if there's things that are getting me down, or, you know, I'm upset about, for example, if you don't make a team or something like that, I just try and turn those things into a positive and say it's an opportunity for me to get better and make it a challenge. And usually you come out with a positive result. Before a match, Jimmy, it depends. It varies, you know. Some days I could be in a tired mood and I might need lots of energy, lots of dance music or hip hop. Or some days I could be very relaxed or in a really good place mentally and I might listen to any music. And some days, you know, I might, you know, need music to keep me awake. So it depends, you know. I've varied all my music from Andrea Bocelli to Biggie Smalls, from Tupac back to Celine Dion. You know, there's a big mix, Bob Marley in there. It's just however I feel on any given day, I try and go out and take it as it is.
3: I'm Mikey, I'm age 9 and I play for Kilkenny Rugby Club. I want to ask you, who was the best player you played with in your career? Thank you, bye.
1: Best player I've played with a lot of great players. Even my hero, Joe Rakitoko, I played with. But from, I think, an all-round talent base, I think it would be Virmi Vakatawa. I think I've never seen some of the things that he's able to do on a rugby pitch. He's very, very, very, really good guy. But in terms of his rugby ability, his passing, his stepping, try scoring, he's probably the best player I've ever played with. Yeah. Hi, Connor. Best piece of advice I've ever received would be to always be yourself. I know you probably hear it a lot, but for me that was very important when I was growing up, and it stuck with me to this day. And it was my family, pretty much every member of my family, my close family, had to have a little sit down and tell me the same thing, and that was the best advice I've ever got.
4: Hi, Simon. My name's Macy Bell, and what's your favourite TikTok dance?
1: So I'm too old for TikTok anyway, for a start. I'm just trying to have a bit of fun. But my favourite dance? I don't know if I have a favourite TikTok dance. Maybe, I don't know. I actually don't know. I don't know, sorry.
5: Bonjour, Simon. My name is Patrick Sullivan from Carrigaline Rugby Club. I also play for Carrigaline United Soccer Team. My question for you is, when did you decide to pick rugby over soccer? Because I love both of them the same. And I know I'm going to have to pick one of them one day. Thanks.
1: I think it's important to continue playing both until you decide you like one or the other. I played until I was maybe 16 or 17, all the sports, hurling, football, soccer, athletics, etc. So, yeah, rugby grew, my love for rugby grew faster than the others at that age. So that was the age for me. So hopefully you make a good decision as well. But whatever you decide, if you go at it 100%, that's the best thing you can do. Thanks a million for all the questions, guys. Really appreciate it. Some tough ones in there, but we all worked out. Thanks again and see you soon.
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0: is Off the Ball.
1: Yeah, I think my first game was always soccer growing up. I was probably better at soccer, if I'm being honest. And, but I would say even guys that you might see that have a path that could make it, if they don't have the right influences around them, I think they could go astray very quickly. Like, I went to Tralee when I came out of college first, went down 11 stone, I think, and came home 2 months later about 13 stone, you know. So that path can lead you could go down the wrong path very quickly, yeah, unless you have key influencers around you. And for me, in our town, we were very lucky with the influencers we had. We had John O's aforementioned, but a guy called John Gaffney, his grandson Rory actually plays for Shamrock Rovers, and a Hall of Fame handball coach. No nonsense sort of character, and it just pull you into line. You know, we were Frank Kelly, Brian Tansey, these guys we were just very lucky in my generation to have them guys around the place. And did I think I was going to make it at 14, 15? Do you know, I remember playing minor, for example. And my first game for minor, I played centre forward. My second game, I was taken off after 20 minutes. My third game, I was on the bench for the Connacht final. And by the time we got to play at Croke Park against Westmeath, I was sitting in the stand, you know. So it could fall away there very quickly. And I suppose what the book is about is that to just show people, coaches included, that each character is different, and to get to where you need to get to, even to know yourself, to what's your strengths, what's your weaknesses, to show the people of all kind of elements, like David Clark's story, for example, so many disappointments along the way, but eventually, through hard work, determination, and identifying what he was weak at, went and got his rewards, not to All-Ireland final, but was recognised as one of the best that played the game for Mayo.
2: John O'Mahony was a huge early influence, and geez, how lucky you are that John O'Mahony, one of the great coaches of his generation, is a teacher in your school, is coaching your school's team. And he seemed to spot something in you as well. He seemed to have a very close relationship, even at a young age.
1: Yeah, like we were... Yeah, like my dad would have had huge respect for John O'Mahony. I remember even coming home and I used to peg the bag in the corner, like, and dad would take out the boots and wash them because you couldn't go to John O'Mahony. Joe, you need to be looking well to go to training. So,
2: and would he not make you wash your own boots?
1: No. That was the lazy side of me coming out as a kid. But he used to do things like that for me, and just you had to have always your right gear on, right time, right influences. He always kind of made you think that you could change instead of the whole situation could change around you. And I didn't pick up that lesson at 16, 17, 18. But when I got older, I found myself doing this more and more. And that influence was maybe a delayed influence. Like, it was a huge influence when we were in college. Mm-hmm. But when I left then, it could have went either way for me. But when I came back into it, it was all of a sudden, it was like, okay, what can you improve? What can you do better? And then watching when Killian comes in 11 into the squad, he was always about, what can I do more? Do you know, and you can just, all of a sudden, these link up along your path.
2: Killian O'Connor, the way you talk about him and his impact on the team, right from that day in Ruislip where it could have all gone horribly wrong, and that great journey of the last decade probably wouldn't have happened if London had somehow seen it out. I remember talking to James Horne and him mentioning Killian O'Connor at halftime, like, kid coming into this squad, and how he was able to speak to the dressing room. What did you learn from him, even though you were considerably older?
1: Just preparation. I kind of started my journey in the winter of 2010, and everyone could recognise that there was a free-taking opportunity within the Mayo team. Someone had to take the frees. Alan was doing a decent job on it, but like myself, he wouldn't have been a natural free-taker, like as in the Morris Sheridan, Dean Rock sort of, do you know what I'm saying? He'd have been a more of a manufactured free-taker.
2: Yeah.
1: Connor got injured, Connor Mortimer, so all of a sudden there was this gap. So everyone was thinking, we need a free-taker. So everyone was kind of doing bits. I met Morris Sheridan that winter for the first time in terms of a kicking coach. But then all of a sudden this young kid comes in, he plays his first game against GMIT in McHale Park. I think he scores 1-5, 1-6 at 18 years of age, and you just think, this guy is special. And what was special about him wasn't that he was anyway gifted more than anybody else in the team, was that he was out, and all of a sudden me as a senior player was seeing this 18-year-old kid out in the wet and the rain and the back pitch in Castlebar kicking, and all of a sudden, you know, everyone else started following.
2: Right.
1: And I know that sounds silly as an 18-year-old, but the progression, like, when you were younger and you went into the squads and the Mayo squads in the noughties, like, if you were seen out you know, you're seen as a real outlier.
2: Yeah.
1: And now all of a sudden you have this young kid coming in. We had already started that kind of standard process, but then you have this guy coming in, kicking ball, more ball than anyone else in the squad, and you just go, let's just follow him.
2: So that wasn't the way when you first went into the squad and a Kieran MacDonald was there?
1: Well, see, the thing about Kieran MacDonald was a genius, but he wasn't there many winters. Kieran used to come, so in 04, for example, we had played New York in the championship and Kieran came back in and revolutionised the team, basically put the team on his back and brought us to an All-Ireland final, you know. But Kieran, like, used to play, Cross Malina were flying at the time, Nathan, they used to play a lot of winter football, so a lot of the leagues were played without Kieran, so you didn't see that side of him, where with Killian, rain, hail, snow, he was out kicking ball.
2: You approach, I guess, the elephant in the room very early in the book, which is not winning the All-Ireland title. And I think it's right at the start of chapter two. You say, in the context of the win-or-die prism of elite sport, the criticism is entirely justified. We did not succeed. Loath as I am to use the F word, we failed. In my 17 seasons as an intercounty footballer, I failed. And even reading the Killian O'Connor chapter, it's just not that simple, because people point to Killian O'Connor sometimes and point to the missed free, and talk about bottle. The Killian O'Connor of the bottle when it came to that free that hit the post and ultimately Dublin go down and win the game. Yet a year previously has kicked one of the greatest points of all time at Croke Park. The disappointments of All-Ireland when you're looking at your teammates, does it change your opinion of them in any way, what happened on All-Ireland final? Do you think you'd think about players differently if you'd won an All-Ireland?
1: It's a great question. I think you probably would. I think the stuff I've won in the past, like county title Sigerson's or anything like that, you have that unique bond when you win something. But do I look at, I suppose the failure part of it is that you set out a goal for yourself when you start playing, and our goal was to win All-Irelands. Unfortunately, we met Dublin along the way. It was to win All-Irelands and not to win one, to win multiple, and we didn't get it. So I think you have to identify that. If you're going to write a book, you can't be saying, listen, everything was brilliant. There was that element that we haven't got there. I didn't get there as a player. But how can you change it? But sport is very, very unique, Nathan. If I look at, I run my businesses in the gym industry. If I get to second in terms of successful gyms in the country over the next 10 years, I'll be doing very well, and everyone will speak about you highly. If you do it in sport and you lose in a final and you come second, all of a sudden you just join the pack of 30 that didn't succeed. So it's a very unique area, but I don't think that should be lessened by, like, I go through Killian, for example, what he scored in semi-finals, what he scored in finals. It's crazy to think anyone would think any different than him to a top. Like, you often heard this marquee forwards, you know, the highest scorer of all time, playing for your team. So I just thought of him as the guy that set the standard, that was, took pressure off myself in terms of, all of a sudden, you might be the one that's getting man-marked. All of a sudden, they have to mark Killian O'Connor. You're marking probably the second best man marker. If there's a sweeper in front of you, they're probably going 1.5 on Killian O'Connor, and you're just 1-on-1 with your man. And that the difference that makes to the dynamic of a team is insane.
2: You're the golden boy, I'm going to say, of this team, whereby I think everybody seemed to always love Andy Moran. And I'm sure you'll say there was lots of criticism along the way, but some of the criticism of this team, like, you'll have seen what people have said about Killian O'Connor, what was said about Robbie Henley after some of the mistakes that were made, what's been said about Aidan O'Shea. How difficult did you find it being within that group? And, like, it's clear from this how much you loved your teammates, how you genuinely loved them as people and as being part of that group. How difficult was it for you as, say, a senior player, reading some of the things, and even still hearing some of the things that are said about some of the players who you speak so well of in this book?
1: Yeah, it's probably harder now, Nathan, to be honest, because I read it now myself. Where when I was playing, I never read it. My wife Jennifer, who's famous now through the pod, but she used to kind of, you know, delve around kind of all the kind of the Twitter pages, the sites and stuff like that, to see what was said, and she used to kind of inform me of what was being said, so I could maybe, if someone needed a chat or a bit of protection, or, you know, you could tell the coach or something, this guy's getting a bit of grief online. You know, that's the way I used to do it. So I probably find it more difficult now. But when you fail, it's funny, in a team setting, when you fail together. I don't think there was any kind of...
2: Do you ever turn on each other? Did anyone ever turn on someone after a big defeat and say, and question a mistake that was made?
1: Oh, of course. I think on all good teams, and the Dublin team, the Donegal team that we played, even the Tyrone team this year, I don't think everyone ever questions a mistake. I think everyone questions maybe a mentality or an effort. And if your effort was good and you came off the pitch and you died with your boots on, I don't think there could ever be a question there after that. Like I think Tom Parsons talked eloquently about the 2017 final when he retired. Mm. He looked around, he goes, Joe, what else could we have done, Joe? We scored 116 on the day, played really well, but we just came up against a Dublin team who played equally as well and knew how to win when it came down to it.
2: And he was the one who, you say in the book, was always the first to turn around and say, why do we lose?
1: Yeah, and he was that guy. He used to drive me mad with kick-out strategies. You know, me being an inside forward, we used to spend hours on kick-outs and our, like, even in team meetings, like Tom and the keepers would talk about kick-outs for, you know, 40 minutes and, you know, I'd be up the other end of the field thinking, can we talk about how we're going to get the ball into the full forward line, you know? But he was always the guy that would really analyse the video. Like, you could get a call from Tom the Tuesday after an All-Ireland final, looking at video, we could improve on this, we could work on this, we could do this a bit better, what about this young guy coming through? And we always felt that, for me, that eagerness, that it probably began faded after 17, if I'm being honest. There was a moment after 17, we were sitting in the City West, myself, Jenny and Charlotte, who was on the front of the book, and there was a bit of fatality to that defeat for me personally,
2: right.
1: Because before that there was always, lads, we can get better here. You know, we've ran Dublin to a draw here, we've lost by a point, we can improve again and we can go again. And in 17 I think we made them improvements,
2: yeah,
1: but unfortunately
2: they had 2 points up with 64 minutes gone,
1: and unfortunately they had Connolly coming off the bench, you know, they had Kevin Mack coming off the bench, which reshuffled our pack, and at the end of the day Dean kicks a wonderful free to win the game.
2: You mentioned City West. I remember being in City West in 06 and thinking I'm never going back again. It was just a sense of depression hanging over the entire hotel after losing the final. As a group, how do you break the ice after losing an All-Ireland final? How do you laugh as a group again? How do you smile again? When do you know when is the right time to actually, I don't want to say start moving on, but realise that it's disappointing, yes, it's heartbreaking, but there is more to life. It's not the end of the world.
1: Yeah, for me it was kids. It was definitely kids, because you see the kids after the game and, you know, they don't really care, to be honest with you. They come onto the pitch. I think they can, like, even Charlotte, she was 3 or just coming up to 3 in 17. I think even then they could feel that, okay, there's something not right here. I'm not being thrown up in the air here. I'm not being, you know, but they can sense it. But I think it does take you out of it. For me, it was that area. There's always good characters on a team too, who can really spot, okay, lads, okay, maybe I need to go outside my comfort zone here,
2: okay,
1: to lift the mood of the group. And Joe, you're coming down on a train, and on the Monday, you're getting the Joe, the crowds in Ballyhonus when you're coming in, even maybe a crowd in Castlereagh when you're coming in through. They're tough because you can just dream about the fireworks and the bonfires, which never happened. But there's always someone within the group that can spot it. For us, it was obviously Barry Moore and the likes of Robbie.
2: Barry Moore give you a hard time.
1: Yeah, Barry was the entertainer. You know, he was a great player, great battles with Aidan and Shamey. Like Aidan and Shamey never get to where they get to, and Tom Parsons without Barry Moore, because, you know, when he was at training, he gave it to, had great days on the pitch himself. Mm. But, you know, the honesty of the battle between them guys, and I'm sure the Dublin guys will say the same about the guys that were the impact players or the guys that were in around it. But he was the leader of that opposition. If you were going into a main game, he was the big guy, but he was also the entertainer of the group. And
2: John Morrison had a pop at you that haunted you for the rest of your career.
1: Yeah, it stuck with me. But he was right. I think he was
2: right.
1: Yeah. So it was. I started the first two games against Leitrim and Galway in 2006. You know. But the great Kevin O'Neill came in then for the Connacht final, took my spot, and I never regained it, you know, and I went to John one night. I said, "John, what's the story?" And he was flapping around for a few minutes, and then in his strong arm accent, he politely told me I was a bit too fat, I was a bit too round around the edges. So, of course, I had the misfortune of telling the great Barry Moore about this, you know. And for the rest of my career, every time I got on the bus in Balladrine, I got in a Castle Bar arm accent, and he shouted from the back of the bus that I was too fat, you know. So that was the
2: just a confidence boost you needed.
1: Just the confidence boost on the Saturday before an All Ireland semi final.
2: You touch on the likes of a Tom Parsons and a Barry Moore, who you mentioned, like, they've had big days and big occasions and would really be seen as an integral part of that great Mayo team. Your chapter on Quaylen Crowell is fascinating as well, because he's someone who's probably slightly below the radar, and there's lots of them around the Mayo panel and around every panel, and his importance. Players like that, on the inside, I guess they're not looked at as any different to the 15 that are starting. When you're in that squad, you're in that squad.
1: Yeah, and again, this is obviously my story was told through my own lens, but I think a lot of teams and panels and squads, no matter what sport, even in a working setting, will be able to kind of see what we're talking about and say, okay, they can identify the person that was this person. But for us, and the Quaylen Crowell one was, there was always a 26 that needed to be picked for the squad, and it was hard not to make the 15. But it was unbelievably hard to not make the 26. And within that, there's fellas there that you know aren't going to make it. But there's fellas there that a lot of the squad are thinking, this guy is playing out of his skin, why isn't he making it? And the reason, I suppose, Quaylen didn't make it, and he was always fighting with my brother-in-law, David Drake, for probably that last position, was because, you know, you had Jerk Calf, you had Chris Barrett, you had Keith Higgins, you had Colin Boyle. You had such an elite group of defenders, and Quaylen wasn't the guy that used to break through. But for me, his influence was just incredible on myself. He was the guy that literally could take the disappointment, know he had a job to do on the Sunday and the Wednesday before a big game, and you should just go out and do his job. And the key one was, when you get to an All-Ireland semi-final and you know, then just say we bet Kerry in 17.
2: Yeah.
1: Deep down, he probably knew then, Joe, this wasn't going to happen, but he made the sacrifice, he made the commitment. He actually said it to me on a personal level, Joe, we'll go at this for 2 or 3 weeks, and just came in and was just a champion for the team.
2: You touched on various different parts of players' characters. Lee Keegan, you mentioned, you know, his loyalty. He says he'd bury the body with you.
1: Yeah.
2: Aidan O'Shea is the focus of so much talk around Mayo. Yeah, you said that Mayo struggled with independent thinkers. Why do you think that is, and where does Aidan O'Shea fit into that?
1: Yeah, that's a good way to lead it in, but it's something I've always kind of felt we like our. In 2011, for example, I write about it in the book. We come in off the pitch against Cork defending champions. And so many times in that past, the 2010 final, league final, Cork just went 5 or 6 ahead of us and we just let them off. But we battled and we went and we were strong. We get a standing ovation coming off the pitch. There was only about 23,000 people in the stadium. And we were thinking, wow, this is amazing. But if you think about it, all the Mayo psyche then was, we worked hard, we really gave it. But that should be a given.
2: Yeah.
1: You know, that should be the given. That should be the standard. But we kind of said, okay, if we can do this, we'll get the fans behind us and away we go. And that's what happened over the next couple of years. But I do think we've always struggled with the young guy at 14 who might just come in and say, I just want to score. And like, all of a sudden, you could end up, that fella then isn't making 16s minor squads because he's not doing probably the tackling and the work rate of everybody else. And we lack that killer then. Like, we have, if you look at the Kerry transition from Sheehy to Fitzgerald to Cooper to Clifford, they've always had that really talismanic finishing forward. Dublin the same with Bernard, Paul Mannion, them guys have always been that really classy creative forward. Jerry McConnelly, all these guys. But in Mayo, we don't produce these. Our tradition is to produce hard working fast grafters, 10, 12, 15k a match distance covers.
2: Halfbacks.
1: Halfbacks. And that's our tradition. And I nearly fell into that tradition myself, where I played there for a time being. Like when I was growing up, my favourite players were like Noel Kennelly and these guys, and even going to Galway, or well, Fergal Costello from Mayo, and then going to Galway, Sean Ogdepriore, Decky Mee. And I love them guys. So what's in our psyche that we don't like it? And for me, it's that we don't like the guy that might think a tiny bit differently, that might just see things like not in a straight line, go around the corner. McDonald was the key one, where, and Kevin O'Neill was another one. Two geniuses with a football in their hand. Joe, like, Kieran mightn't have been the easiest to handle at times throughout his playing career. But you have to, as a coach, you have to find a way to, right, okay, it hasn't worked from there. How do I get him in? How do we get the best out of him? Do we need to get the team to kind of move around him a bit more? And when we did that, we went from a distinctly average team to making an All-Ireland final. So there's definitely a route around that. If you look at Tyrone, for example, you've Owen Mulligan there. Do you know, like, look at the goal he scores in 0-5 to take two fellas out of it. Was Mulligan straightforward? I severely doubt it, you know. And I'd say he was good crack along the way as well, but there was ways that they, Mickey Hart, got and moved him along, and kind of moving Jeremy Connolly, the same for Dublin, and the Colin McFadden. Look what McGuinness did to him in 2012, probably made him into the deadly forward he should have been when he was 16, do you know. And he was it's amazing how if we think a tiny bit differently, the results we could get.
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2: 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Watch whatever you're in the mood for.
3: Right, you're very welcome along to episode one of the OTB Culture Club. We're here with thanks to Now TV. Watch whatever you're in the mood for on Now TV. And you, as you can see, Andy Lee has joined us. Andy, first off, how are you? How's it going?
4: As well as can we hoped, following the rules, staying indoors, the odd run here, a bit of waste in the garden, and entertaining 2.5-year-old daughter. That's pretty much my day-to-day now, keeping them busy.
3: I did hear somebody say that the kids are actually, at that age, they're loving this. They're like, hang on a second, I've got everybody around all the time. What's going on? It's like being on holidays for them.
4: A little bit, but she does miss her crush. You know, she keeps wanting, asking to go to school. Now school is closed. Just told everyone has a cold, so I have to stay in, and that's the party line.
3: I mean,
4: but, yeah. Other than that, she's delighted. She's watching more cartoons than she ever watched in her life combined, I'd say.
3: Well, look, the point of the Culture Club is we ask somebody who we trust and who we believe in to bring us a piece of important culture in this case. Yes. What has Andy Lee brought us?
4: Well, like, you know, this is not a really cultural choice. You know, we could have, myself and Owen, we interviewed Paddy Considine with Journeyman, much more cultural than this. And we also had the Game of Thrones. I spoke to Sue Murphy about probably my favorite film, or whenever it was, Old Boy, the Korean movie.
5: Oh, yeah.
4: But, you know, the very cultured audience that is Off the Ball, listeners and viewers, they've gone Rocky III.
6: Now, when we fought, you had that eye of the tiger, man, the edge. And now you got to get it back. And the way to get it back is to go back to the beginning. You know what I mean?
7: United Artists and Chartoff Winkler proudly present.
3: What is it about Rocky III that you think is deserving of a place in the OTB Culture Club, in the Andy Lee Hall of Fame? What is it?
4: No, the remit was from Tommy Rooney. Something that you watched that, you know, meant something to you. And I haven't watched this film in years. I probably wouldn't watch it now if it was on TV. But growing up as a young aspiring boxer, well, I think, I'm not sure what came first, Rocky or the boxing, you know? Rocky was certainly around growing up. But it was just like, I lived it every day, you know? And Rocky III was my favorite. I watched some more, but Rocky III was certainly my favorite.
5: Why?
4: Why? Because it's got everything. It's got, he was a champ. It starts, the start of it is the end of Rocky II, where he wins the title. And you have that great music playing. And it's, you know, you're getting chills and like tingles and you're real pumped. And then you see him going into a champ. It's got wrestling. It's got Hulk Hogan, which I was a big wrestling fan as a kid.
5: Thunderlips.
4: It's got Mr. T, you know, Mr. T from the A-Team in it. And it's got Apollo Creed, and it's got some great montages, and at the end he wins. So it's great. There's plenty of characters in there who we used to pretend to be as kids. You know, we'd take turns being Rocky, take turns being Apollo, take turns being, if it was wrestling, would be Thunderlips. So it was great.
5: Thunderlips was the man. It's almost as if there's like a template that each Rocky film follows. It's like opening montage, bit of dialogue, middle montage, bit more dialogue, fight, montage, another fight, end. That's almost the entire concept for Rocky, isn't it?
4: Yeah, it looks like he's not going to do it, and then right at the end, he kind of something clicks, and he comes back to win the fight. Like he, you know, in this one, he obviously loses Mickey. Mickey dies before or during the first fight. His longtime coach and mentor. And there was some conflict between them because he realizes that Mickey had been handpicking his opponents, that he wasn't a real champ, that he wasn't fighting the best contenders, that they kind of managed his career, which a lot of champions do, and which is quite, you know, realistic, that a lot of fighters cherry pick and cruise. And then he realizes, no, he's got to fight this guy, Clubber Lang, who confronts him at the unveiling of the Rocky statue in Philadelphia.
8: You know, you've got a big mouth.
9: You want to come out and close your mouth, boy? Come on.
8: I want to fight this guy.
10: You fight him without me.
11: Get out of here.
4: And then he has to face, you know, face a real opponent. And he gets beat because he faced soft opposition. And then he has to do some soul searching. And he meets up with Apollo Creed, his former foe, and he learns some finesse. He learns how to box, like, eventually learns how to really box.
3: He learned how to box in a pretty easy, in a pretty short space of time. It turns out it's pretty easy.
4: We don't know how long those montages are, though. I don't think that could have been a year and a half condensed.
3: I want to say, I'm sorry, Owen is a little bit skeptical about this whole thing. I actually think that there's no reason to be skeptical about this. I can't believe you're saying if it was on TV now, you wouldn't watch it. I sat down last night with fairly low expectations, but I absolutely loved it. I would wholeheartedly recommend that people stop what they're doing. And if they haven't seen this recently, this is definitely, like, it's so cheesy.
10: I'll bust you up. Go for it.
3: It's like one of the schmaltziest things you're ever going to see. Mm. And it's so utterly predictable. But there are bits of this that are actually, like, genuinely laugh out loud, and not always intentionally. Like, the final scene is absolutely hilarious. But I think as, like, as a cultural artifact of where America was in the 1980s, the early 1980s, it's pretty amazing. And when you think Sylvester Stallone invented the whole Rocky franchise, like, he wrote and acted in the first one at a time when he was absolutely nobody. And here we are, what is it, 450 years later, where they're still making Creed movies. And actually, those Creed movies have a credibility that I'm not sure if this, like, I don't know if these movies were credible per se when they came out, but Rocky won an Oscar, as far as I know. So, I really enjoyed it.
5: Just to go into the Oscar win, just to put it into context, what that Oscar win was for Rocky, the 49th Academy Awards for Best Picture, it beat All the President's Men, Network, and Taxi Driver. But this is the first Rocky. I think that's an unbelievable achievement. So let's put it that way, that Rocky managed to hold off Taxi Driver to win the Best Picture award.
4: Yeah, probably would be looked back at one of those great travesties like Shawshank not winning. But it was such a big cultural thing. And like you say, Jay, that was when it was great to be American, you know, where everyone, kids growing up, you wanted to be American, you wanted to go to America. It was like, you know, they had all other such films like, you know, The Best of the Best or those Van Damme films, you know, where they were like, America was the place to be and, you know, No Retreat, No Surrender. And it was cool to be American back then, you know, it was just, it was definitely of its time. There's also heavy bit of homoeroticism in there with the two lads on the beach hugging it out and running, which is also cool. You know, those short shorts. I don't know if you get away with them today.
3: Ding, ding, at the end. Oh, my God, myself and my wife were shitting ourselves on the couch laughing at this. It was literally the most homoerotic film I have ever seen. Like, there is no two ways of looking at this other than it's a love story between Apollo Creed and Sylvester Stallone. You cannot... Or Rocky Balboa, I should say. I don't know what the two lads' relationship was like in real life. Fair play to them. But it was like, from the get-go, there was just this kind of brooding chemistry between them. And I thought that was like one of the best and most interesting and funniest subplots that you're ever going to see. Can I ask you about the boxing specifically, though? Because it struck me afterwards that the plot of the second fight is very Rumble in the Jungle. The tactics that that Rocky Balboa uses seem to be very similar to what Ali did in the Rumble in the Jungle. And also, that first round of Clubber Lang versus Rocky Balboa was one of the all-time great rounds of heavyweight boxing that you're ever going to see. It was sensational.
4: Heavyweights. I'm not sure what height Sylvester is. I think he's about 5'8". So I'm not sure. But, yeah, in terms of the technique, it's not great. You know, I don't think they'd hold up. I was actually watching it again, you know, with fresh eyes a bit last night, and I watched the last fight, and they must have, I can't remember, like, I'd love for someone to sit down and actually do the compu stats of what the actual punches thrown and landed were, because they weren't missing with anything, and the jabs, it was sensational around, but the referee, like, he'd be struck enough straight away. Like, his performance was brutal. Those guys could have got stopped three or four times before they eventually stopped the fight. But yeah, no, he kind of, one thing I did like about him, so it's one thing I've recognized, is that Rocky kind of broke Clubberland's heart a little bit, in that he took his best, obviously, lost the first fight, and then he realized that this guy is a bully and he has to intimidate you. And then once Rocky wasn't intimidated, it started to creep a little bit of doubt into Clubber's mind. And eventually, you know, he got the better of him, and he started to feel sorry for himself then, Clubberland. And that was it then. It was just, and what the difference was, what the improvements from Rocky 3 in terms of Rocky's technique, when he knocked out Apollo in Rocky 2 at the end, both of them fell. So his balance wasn't good, but his balance improved and he didn't fall. He just kind of leant off and kind of regained his footing.
5: Mm. There's something about almost a caricature about Clubber Lang, isn't there, in Rocky 3, that it's just so ridiculous, all the lines that he utters, all the things that he does, it is just painting a villainous picture of him. There's no redeeming quality whatsoever. There's no sort of 3D Clubber Lang picture that I certainly get from it. It's just, here is the bad guy, and everything he's going to say is something that a bad guy should say.
4: I wonder how much influence his persona had on Mike Tyson, who would later, you know, who'd come, who probably grew up as well watching Clubber Lang. And I think his backstory is that he grew up in an orphanage and had to fight for everything, and something similar to what Mike Tyson had, you know, in real life.
3: I think that it was remarkable how this guy exists in pop culture before Mike Tyson is a fighter, who is a fighter growing up around the same time watching that. I thought it was like, even kind of, you know, so I didn't realize that was the introduction of Mr. T to pop culture. I kind of hadn't put that all together, and I didn't realize that the A-Team comes so soon afterwards, and I pity the fool. Mm-hmm. He issued the immortal line. It's like, yeah, this is great. That was like, that was a cheer out loud moment for me. But it is exactly the persona that Mike Tyson takes on. But in the ring, when you're talking about Balboa breaking Clubber Lang's heart, that all you got, sucker, that's what Ali, when George Foreman is beating the head off Ali in the first round, first two or three rounds, that's what Ali is saying to George Foreman. You got sucker.
4: You ain't so bad. I think it was what Rocky was saying, you know?
3: He didn't decide that.
4: Sylvester Stallone is quite clever in that sense. But I'm not sure if you saw a tweet I said out the other day, one of the bugbears is like, Sylvester Stallone's in the Hall of Fame, the Boxing Hall of Fame, the actual boxing. Where's Carl Weathers? Where's Apollo Creed? Surely he belongs in the Hall of Fame. If not as a fighter, but also as a coach now.
3: As a trainer, yeah. I did want to ask you, actually, Andy. I thought, you know, in retrospect, his performance in the corner between rounds in particular was pretty shitty. It was like, go out there and kill him. I'm like, that's not the advice, you know? There's a great scene where there are two calm men, you know, fighter and coach. And this is how I would picture, you know, you and any of your charges, like very calmly, this is what we need to do. This is how we're going to do it. And your fighter's like, yeah, I'm going to do that. And then all of a sudden he's just like, and fighting in the ring beforehand, like completely losing his temper.
4: And he says, stay cool. That was cool, Apollo replies.
5: Andy, whenever you're
3: get
5: talking...
3: Get out there, kill him, be a man!
5: Whenever you're talking about the Kronk gym, I have a sort of vision in my head of what it is. The gym they go to in Los Angeles in Rocky 3 is that exact thing. So I'm not sure, had I seen Rocky 3 years ago, and that's automatically the superimposed image I have of the Kronk gym when you talk about it.
4: Yeah, and I'm sure in America at that time there were a lot of gyms like that, you know. Maybe Joe Frazier's gym in Philadelphia, they got the inspiration for. But that was certainly the Kronk gym. You know, there was no fancy equipment. It was run down and there was a sweat box. And you had to fight, you know, to get out of there. And like a lot of former world champions would come to the gym and they'd be getting beaten up by the kids in there. You know, so they had to learn and it was, yeah. Like, I think, obviously, Sylvester Stallone, when he was writing the film, he drew from all those things that were real, you know, that were realistic.
3: I actually really like that narrative where he had become lazy as the world champion, because it happens in so many sports where a fighter or a footballer or whoever gets rich and they get soft. And like the scenes where he's training for the first fights, where there's like a band playing and he's, you know, random girls are giving him kisses, gets photograph taken. That was all brilliant, sticky, but like layering it on with a trowel for anybody who was unaware of exactly what was happening. But I thought, like, it probably, you know, it probably mirrors Stallone's life himself. I don't remember anything about Rocky II. I'm going to have to go back and look at it. Obviously, Rocky wins an Oscar, he gets rich. But Rocky III seems to me like a bit of a comeback as a filmmaker, where you can actually, he can stand over this as a piece of work that's going to be quite funny and enduring and has some iconic scenes. Introduces the statue to the city of Philadelphia. Now, there's been a nice little subplot over the years where the statue, city of Philadelphia were like, oh, shut up. Look at this crappy statue that your man's giving us. What are we going to do with this? Mm. And they wanted to take it away. But eventually, the weight of tourism and everybody who wanted to see it, it's like back in a very prominent place in Philadelphia now. So this movie has a lot to recommend it, I think, after all these years.
5: Which is a better statue, that statue or Niall Quinn's Ronaldo statue in Portugal?
4: There's some dodgy statues. They're obviously, you know, Philadelphia is the home, was the home of Joe Frazier, swimmer Joe Frazier. And there's always been a big, you know, campaign to remove Rocky from the steps and replace it with Joe, which I don't even think Sylvester Stallone would argue that he deserves a statue probably alongside him, or if not replacing him. But it's a cultural, this film, like, it's the first film that Sylvester Stallone directed, first of the Rocky films that he directed. So it also has that. So yeah, I think it's an achievement. Look, as a kid, it was my favorite Rocky film. He trained with, and he learned how to fight. All those moves we were trying to replicate and imitate in the living room and out on the yard. And so for that reason, Rocky III is my pick.
3: A reminder here that this is the OTB Culture Club. Andy Lee is our guest this week. He's putting Rocky III in the OTB Culture Club. 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Stream award-winning dramas such as Game of Thrones and Parks and Recreation on Now TV right now. Andy, in terms of like what you think makes the movie so good, what is the secret of this movie? If you were trying to explain to somebody, you know, and you did a 30-second elevator pitch about why they should sit down and watch this, what would you say to them?
4: Well, I think it's... Owen touched on it. It's overcoming fear. There's a lot of themes in it, isn't he? It's like, you know, this one is slightly different because he was already the champ. He didn't come from nothing, but he had to rebuild himself from a humiliating defeat, losing his coach, realizing that he's not actually a bona fide champ, that his opponents were cherry picked, and he's lost his hunger and has to go find himself again. And he rediscovers that with Apollo, his former opponent. And then he goes and beats the guy who beat him. And the soundtrack alone. No, that deserves an Oscar. Never mind the film. The soundtrack alone could be part of the Culture Club, because that's where the Die the Tiger first appeared. And... yeah, I think if you need any type of motor, like if you watch that before you go for a run or before you do any gym session, you'll be well motivated.
5: Yeah, and I think as well the overall score by Bill Conti as well is fantastic. Like, I kind of wanted to hate this, I'm not going to lie, Andy. Like, I've always had a very skeptical eye over Rocky, but Rocky III does bring you in for the rematch. For the rematch of Clubber Lang, and for that final fight between Apollo Creed and Rocky Balboa, and fight obviously in inverted commas. And I think when Apollo turns to Rocky at the end and he says, "It's too bad we've got to get old." There's almost a tear coming from my eye at that point. I think that final 25 minutes is actually pretty good. And I think the soundtrack, and then Conti's soundtrack for the rematch is actually phenomenal. I think that's the one part of the film where you're like, that's actually phenomenal. That's really, really good.
4: Listen, we could have sat here and talked about like obscure foreign film or, you know, whatever it might be. But we're here talking about Rocky III, and I think it deserves to be the first film in the After Ball Culture Club.
5: Well, I'm not going to disagree with you for actually inducting it, Andy. I'm not going to actually tell you that it's the wrong thing to actually...
4: Sure. You get like a revolving table, like after, once you fill up another guest, my Rocky will be tossed.
5: It's like, okay, so...
3: I just want to out you here. Hang on a second, before you, because you, before we were coming on here, you were like... Stallone is rubbish. He's not a good actor. This is terrible. That's actually what you were saying this time yesterday. So I don't know if something's changed now that Andy's here, you know, a former champion of the world.
11: Stand over your condition.
5: Okay, let's do it.
3: Yeah, you let's need to do it. Channel okay. your inner Sylvester Stallone, Rocky Balboa here and stand up to him.
5: Like, I mean, I will say this, your cough gets softened a little bit when you are listening to Andy talk about culture. But here's my thing. I actually think Sylvester Stallone is not a good actor. I think that there's an unbelievable level of cheese that goes with every single thing he says as Rocky Balboa. Some people may say that there's almost a charm to that. That, I mean, maybe not all athletes should be the most charismatic people ever. Maybe he's got that nailed. I disagree with that personally. I think we've already used the term unintentionally funny in this. Like, The Room is unintentionally funny. That's why it is famous. There is no unintentionally funny film that can be good because it is unintentionally funny. It is the crappiness of it that makes it unintentionally funny. Like Thunderlips and what is it? What's the line that I've got written down here? The Ultimate Male versus The Ultimate Meatball is one of Thunderlips' lines. Like, picking Rocky up, throwing him out of the ring.
3: That's intentionally funny.
5: Is it? I don't know.
11: I've had situations like
3: that.
11: That
3: to be
11: like,
3: funny.
11: I know. I'll tell you what's one of the worst feelings in the world. When you turn up for something that you're not prepared for, you think it's like, think for charity or it's something like, you know, good, you're doing it out of goodwill. And whoever you're against, whether it be like a road race I done one time, I turned up, like, I did a road race one time. I thought it was just like a charity run. And these people were actually like ready to blaze, like, they took off, like, as soon as they said go, like, there's nothing worse. Like, I'm often, like, the other day I did a charity thing in the stadium where I boxed how many rounds, 1 minute rounds, whoever paid 20 quid a box a round to raise money for charity. And the guys were like, I hadn't been in the ring since I retired. These guys turned up ready to kill me. And I had to pull myself together. Rocky did. That's what happened with Rocky and Thunderlips. It was so like, Owen, don't have to be in the situation.
5: Okay, let me.
3: Your man was nearly 400 pounds. He was twice his weight.
5: Yeah, like he was, and I mean, he still manages to pick him up and show him out of the ring. It's remarkable. Like, there's also like a little bit of inconsistency with Mickey throughout this.
11: How many great champions now are going into wrestling? Tyson Fury recently did it. Mayweather did it. Muhammad Ali did it.
3: Ahead of his time.
5: I can't really disagree with you there, Andy. You certainly kind of that flies right in the face of my argument. But like, just on Mickey, there's like a severe lack of faith in Rocky throughout this. Like, you say at the start here that Rocky kind of comes to this realization that actually he's been fighting tomato cans all this time. And actually, has he really, or has the coach actually just been like a bit of a dick to him, really, by saying that to him? Does he actually have full faith in him? And then to allow him to go through a camp. Now, granted, this was all going to be down to Balboa, but to allow him to go through a ridiculous camp before coming out in front of the camera before the fight and says, my fighter's never been in better shape. He is the best.

0: job to know your fighter, who he can beat, who he can't beat, and to protect him. The fighter's got to think he's invincible, but the coach needs to know that he's not. And so he had to pick him. And then eventually he comes to realize that he tells him straight, look, we had to take it easy. You're not fighting this cub of lamb. We had to protect you, look after you. I think Mickey really cared for Rocky. He didn't want to see him getting another beating like he took against Apollo. Mm. And he knew this is a short career. Let's make money. Mickey's been waiting all his life to get a heavyweight champ. He's not going to serve him up to some club of Lang coming from nowhere. Why should he? Protect the asset. Mm. Keep him safe.
1: It was simple
2: good management, Owen. That was it. Two last points, Andy. Let's rank Apollo as a boxer, right? So you were asking earlier on why he isn't in the Hall of Fame. I forgot as well, of course, that like he's the father of Creed, who, you know, that's like another layer that should have got him into the Hall of Fame. Was Carl Weathers, did he move, like, I don't actually know anything about his backstory. Did he move like a proper fighter in the scenes where he's training Rocky?
0: I think his footwork and his balance and it, yeah, I think so. And apparently I read somewhere that he only started training for 6 or 7 months before the first Rocky film. And he really got it, like, came together. But you can see he was inspired by Muhammad Ali. I think Muhammad Ali got the story of Rocky, about the inspiration from a guy called George Travallo, who was a heavyweight contender who never knocked down, never stopped, but wasn't really a great fighter. And he just wanted to go the distance with Ali, and he did. And that's where Sylvester Stallone got the inspiration from. And he can see that he was totally modeled on Ali. And in that shape, he did actually move and he really did glide around the ring. Now, whether he could do it for 12 rounds in a real fight, who knows? But for coordinated kind of choreographed sequences, he looked good.
2: His ability to run slowly to allow Sylvester Stallone to beat him in that race on the beach and still look like he was going hard.
0: When they're on the beach, Rocky used to run like with his fist closed, and then Apollo used to run with his hands open. And so as a kid, I would always run my hands open because I thought it would get faster.
2: I mean, it's science. I think it does. And then, so where would these fighters rate in real life? You know, so we have
0: in real life, who knows.
2: So Rocky Balboa is a two-time champion at this stage who had 10 successful defenses, who beat the Mike Tyson guy in his rematch. Like, that's an all-time great heavyweight career, right?
0: Mm. Goes on to beat the Russian. Does he lose to Tommy Morrison, Tommy Gunn? I think he might in the street fight. As he trains Tommy Gunn in Rocky V, they have a street fight, and he beats him in the street fight. Well, it's pretty much Hall of Fame career, I guess, but Apollo does deserve to be there too, in my eyes.
2: Right, that's fair enough. Even though he,
0: rate in the fictional boxers?
2: Yeah. Ooh.
0: It's hard to know, isn't it?
2: Like,
0: well,
2: yeah. Like, most of the fictional boxers are based on real.
0: Yeah,
2: people.
0: I know. Yeah, but I would say. It's just like Owen was saying, it's just, you know, the comeback. It's like the hero's journey in the sense that you come from nothing, you go on, you overcome adversity, and you succeed.
2: Yeah, that's exactly what the city of Philadelphia is about. You did actually, you mentioned a genuine artistic boxing movie at the get-go here, and it is something that we've spoken about on the show before. But just to remind everybody, if everybody was too excited earlier on, what film are you talking about?
0: Oh, if I was to recommend a boxing film now, it would be Journeyman by Paddy Considine. He wrote, directed, and acted in it, and it's a real cultural film. And but we covered it already, me and Owen, so we're not gonna pick. I have to show this more to me. I have to be three-dimensional as well. it's really you got so many of the small details, right? We talked about the details Sylvester Stallone had, but in terms of the small details, it's as close as I've seen. And it's actually quite a tragic film. And it's the guy who ends up getting a brain injury in a fight and has to deal with the fallout from that.
2: Yeah, it's pretty grim, isn't it? But you tell the story about actually watching it on a flight one time, and at the end of the flight, you've made a fairly significant career decision.
0: That was another guy. I ended up watching it right as I retired, the film was

0: coming out. And once I was in tears watching this film. I watched it in The Lighthouse in Stonybatter, and I was in tears. And I remember thinking, like, I'm glad I'm retired. I really, really just, right. like, really just nailed it and nailed it home for me. The film nailed it, and it just really drove it home for me that, yeah, I'm out of this game, and I'm glad I am.
1: Andy, this is the OTB Culture Club. Do you have a piece of music at the moment that you're listening to, that you're turning to in times of crisis, or an album?
0: I listened to a bit of John Prine since I heard he was ill with COVID-19. He's got a great song called Christmas in Prison, and this is kind of what we're doing here every day, locked up in the house. That's what I face. But yeah, if I was to suggest an album, it would be Ignore the Ignorant by The Cribs.
2: Great shout.
0: Yeah, that's one I listen to all the time.
2: Have you had this conversation before? You've met them before, or at least?
0: Yeah, I met them, yeah. And when they played in Dublin, they played Whelan's a few years ago now. I actually trained one of the lads, Gary. He's a big boxing fan. Mm. That's how we got in touch. And he lives in Portland, Oregon. He came to the Tyson Fury camp while we were there and got to watch the training and stuff. So they were good buddies now, which is still a bit surreal for me to think I can talk to these guys after following them for years and listening to them for years.
1: They're thinking exactly the same thing about you, though, Andy. That's how that works. That's the enduring power of the fight game is the thing that I'm taking away from Rocky. Like, you think about this boxing movie that beat all those other amazing films in the Oscars, and it's still going as a franchise now, and people are still happy to talk about it, and I think to sit on their couch. But there is an amazing enduring power for good cinema and bad cinema, wherever you think this falls on that scale for boxing. And I think the enduring power of boxing is something to do with that whole fact that they tend to be underdog stories and they have great characters. I don't know if you have any sense of why we're still watching boxing movies, 100 years after they started being made, Andy.
0: Yeah, it's hard to see where they can go if there are any more stories left to be told in the boxing genre. But certainly the Paddy Considine film was a new type of boxing film in terms of the trauma and the recovery from that, the fallout and the recovery. But in terms of the Rocky films, they're easy to get behind, they're easy to root behind. And I think that's why we still watch boxing and watch boxing movies, because every kind of aspect of life is there, that you're facing your fears, you're overcoming them. And if you're lucky enough to win, it makes for a great film.
1: absolutely.
2: Like, it's just on a final point, Jer, for me, sorry. It's so true, no matter what you're talking about, no matter what piece of culture you're talking about, whether it's an autobiography or a classic match or a classic sporting event or a film, it tends to be that boxing is the sport that is conducive to the highest quality product in the end. I think it's for the reason that you just outlined there, Andy.
0: Mm. And you have to, yeah, I think so. Whether it be books now, my own book, which is not too bad, or films, which is in the works.
2: I have it on that bookshelf there. Pretty good. Might pick it out again this week.
0: Yeah, I'm looking at your bookshelf, Jay. I don't see the fighter in there.
1: I left my copy in work.
0: Yeah, that's grand. I'll send you one.
1: Do. Right. That's the first episode of the OTB Culture Club. Andy, 100. I don't think that we should be ranking these. I'll be giving it 10 out of 10.
0: I'm going to hang up this call, though. In a day or two, I'll be thinking, why didn't I suggest this film? Why didn't I suggest that film? But Tommy put me on the spot, and I just said, let's do this.
1: You did good for the very first episode of the OTB Culture Club.
0: I did good, Mickey. I did good.
1: As my audience arrives, there you go.
0: Hey.
1: The OTB Culture Club is open for business, sponsored by Now TV. You can stream hilarious comedies from Curb Your Enthusiasm to Parks and Recreation, and some that's actually suitable for all the family. So there you go. You can stream admissible shows such as Rocket Man and Lion King. Thanks, folks.
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1: Chris Martin.
2: Oh, you're kidding me.
3: September.
4: Kyle Lafferty.
1: Are you joking me?
2: Is that right?
4: I know. Is that right? Anybody else?
5: Leash.
1: Like, that is one of the most stupid questions.
3: Darius Vassell?
4: Seriously, you all need to just stay quiet. This is getting really annoying doing this quiz.
2: What is going on here?
6: Welcome, welcome, welcome. Welcome along to the shoutiest segment on Irish radio. It's the scintillating, it's the stupefying, it's the splendido, crappy quiz. Every Friday, we pit three of Team Off the Ball up against each other in a no-holds-barred quiz of sporting factoids at the end of the week. Allow me to welcome today's contestants. Our first contestant today sits in silence this week because he knows that if you chase the dragon for long enough, the dragon will eventually chase you. This weekend, Wales will win the Grand Slam and this man will go into hiding and become the first human in history who will have to get rid of a moustache to create a disguise. Give it up for the moustachioed menace, Ger Gilroy.
4: Oh yeah, that's it's coming off this weekend.
6: Yeah, Guy Incognito takes off his moustache after Wales do the Grand Slam, I think is the headline. Our next contestant has this week abandoned his wife and kids. Albatross Addict 1234 and Birdie Hunter 78 are his children now. The Golf Weekly Discord, his new family WhatsApp. His previous family will need to fend for themselves now as he's too busy trying to get himself a European tour junket to Dubai. Give it up for the beast of Ballyhaunis, Nathan Nate Dog Murphy.
7: All true. All true, Owen.
6: It seems like you've moved out of home as well. It's a different background.
7: I have. I've been banished. Banished to the spare room.
6: Well, it's a nice looking spare room. You're very welcome. Our last contestant today has been called out time and time again by the beast of Ballyhaunis to show his face and fight like a man. Will the Southside Dub be able to handle the roughness and general disgracefulness of a battle with a Mayo opponent? Time will tell. Give it up for Phil the Power Egan.
8: I think the Dubs have done all right with Mayo down the years.
6: Certainly have. It's very much Avengers Assemble this morning on the crappy quiz. People have been screaming and crying for a Ger versus Nathan versus Phil battle royale. Well, you're welcome, everybody at home. You are getting it this week. As ever, the format is a classic crappy quiz with a series of questions on different themes. Then it's on to the slip and slide of trivia, which is the rapid fire round. You can podcast the crappy quiz on otbsports.com or on the OTB Sports app. And if you're watching on YouTube, make sure to click the thumbs up, even if we contribute nothing but misery to your morning. Round one is the boring questions round, never multiple choice. Ger, who was the last person not called Elliot or Mullins to be crowned top trainer at the Cheltenham Festival?
4: Paul Nicholls.
6: Too quickly in there. It's Nicky Henderson.
7: Oh, Cheltenham show host. Wow.
6: He's been doing it all week and hasn't even come across Nicky Henderson, 2012 champion trainer. Nathan, question one for you. Johnny Sexton passed Stephen Jones out at the weekend to go into fourth place in the all-time top point scorers list in Six Nations history. Can you name the three players still ahead of him?
7: So Sexton is fourth, is what you're telling me?
6: Yes.
7: Johnny Wilkinson. Thank you.
4: No, you've got to get all three. You've got to get all three.
7: Owen Farrell?
6: Is that an answer?
4: It is. No,
7: yes,
4: come
7: that's
4: on.
7: An answer.
6: And oh, really? Your third one?
7: Gavin Hastings.
6: No.
4: Tom O'Gara.
6: Tom O'Gara.
7: Oh, damn it.
6: Rog Wilkinson and Farrell are the three.
4: I wouldn't have said Farrell.
7: Oh, sorry. There. Whoa.
4: Nice. Very good.
6: What do you mean, whoa,
7: sorry.
6: Whoa?
7: I didn't even think about the last one because you said the second one was wrong.
4: No, I said the second one.
6: No, we didn't say it
4: you
6: was wrong.
4: You said Gavin Hastings.
7: Oh, piss off.
4: No.
7: Sorry.
4: Don't start. You said Gavin Hastings. The whole world Gavin heard Hastings. It.
7: Because I wasn't even thinking about
4: well,
7: it.
4: Well, tough luck. You gave the answer.
7: Was wrong.
6: Wait, what did you think?
7: You said the second one was wrong.
6: No, I didn't.
7: You literally went,
4: I went that. I went that.
7: I don't know who it is. I can't see anyone.
4: Well, tough luck. I mean, come on.
7: That is a joke. That is an absolute joke.
4: So I see you've brought Adrian Barry with you. Somehow he is inside your skin.
7: Sorry. Why would you give a correct answer ring for the first one, nothing for the second one when it was right?
4: Well, I mean, I mean, now you're just being an asshole.
7: That is a load of that. Like, that undermines the entire quiz.
6: It doesn't undermine the entire quiz.
1: You guessed.
7: Why didn't even think about? I didn't even think about the last answer.
8: You said an answer.
4: If you didn't give an answer,
7: because I was out and I didn't care.
4: Well, look, that's unfortunate, isn't it?
6: Phil, question one for you. Name the teams in Ireland's group for their last World Cup qualifying campaign. Of course, we start next week.
8: Right, World Cup. Okay, so I'm trying to think back because it all meshes into one, right? So we got to the playoff. Let's work our way back. Got to the playoff against Denmark. So who was in that group? Okay, we came back off the Euros. Then we played. So I remember we played Austria. Georgia were in that group. Who else was in it? Georgia, Serbia. Austria, Georgia, Serbia, Moldova. Am I missing one?
6: You're missing one. One more name to give us.
8: Austria, Serbia, Georgia, Moldova. There's a... Wales.
6: Correct.
4: That was pretty good.
6: Yeah. Off the mark. Wales. Nathan is fuming. Absolutely fuming after round one.
4: We can see you. You know we can see you? We can see you there shaking your head.
7: I can't see any of you. Okay. I can't see any of you, so I don't really care. Go on. I'll win it anyways.
6: Round two is the Ivan et Niage round. In this round, I'm going to play you the voice of a sports person, and all you got to do is tell me who's speaking. However, the clip will be played backwards to you. Jer, who is this?
3: Sie ist ja auch für das Sohn, was ich mir stelle. Also, es ist einfach alles noch mit besser. So war es, geht mit Rudox, und es mehr geht mit Runde, der wäre ich schon, hey. Und dann werde ich, ob der zuerst bei sich raus, was das von der Runde bin ich, wenn der Runde, ich gebe mir eine Schere, hey.
6: What are you thinking, Jer?
4: Can I hear it again?
6: Yeah, play it one more time.
3: Sie ist ja auch für das Sohn, was ich mir stelle. Also, es ist einfach alles noch mit besser. So war es, geht mit Rudox, und es mehr geht mit Runde, der wäre ich schon, hey. Und dann werde ich, ob der zuerst bei sich raus, was das von der Runde bin ich, wenn der Runde, ich gebe mir eine Schere, hey.
4: There's no clues here, like what language these people are speaking.
6: No.
7: Ah, come on, there's no clues, it's easy.
6: Come on.
4: Jürgen Klopp.
6: No.
4: What?
6: It does sound like Jurgen Klopp because it sounds like he's not speaking English, but he is speaking English. Let's hear the answer.
3: Yeah, Terry Sherman, Robbie Keane, all them Klinsmann, all them top strikers that play for Spurs, watching them, and yeah, obviously they played in all the big games and scored all the big goals, so I was hoping one day I'd be able to do that, and yeah, it's been going well so far this season.
6: Harry Kane is the correct answer.
7: Tough one.
6: Nathan, who is this?
7: Jurgen Klopp?
6: No, it's not Jurgen Klopp. Let's hear the answer.
5: Well, you see, I mean, look, I speak for 3 hours, or roughly 3 hours a week on the Sunday game every year. And people decide I'm this fella or I'm that because of those 3 hours, which is fair enough. It's a subjective opinion. It's based on years of experience. Sometimes I'm right, sometimes I'm wrong.
6: That's Milan.
8: This is impossible. I actually thought that was Thomas Tuchel.
7: That's what I was thinking as well.
6: They all sound German, I think, is the point you're making. Phil, have a listen to this.
8: That sounds like Joe Schmidt.
6: Let's have a listen.
9: Yeah, they probably would have said the same thing. They would have tried to go out and put out their best performance possible. I think there were some really special moments for us in that test match. I think it was a heck of a battle.
6: Joe Schmidt, Phil Egan is off the mark in that round as well. He is 2-0 up against both Jared and Nathan here as we move on to round three.
4: How's that hubris working out for you now, Nathan?
7: We all know the whole thing is a sham now.
4: Big time, Charlie.
6: Round three.
7: Absolute sham.
6: Is the swing low round. Ahead of Ireland against England this weekend in the Six Nations, this round will test your knowledge on some of the great English sports people of all time. Sure. Name the last English rugby player to be crowned World Player of the Year.
4: Johnny Wilkinson?
6: Correct. 2003. Nathan, Great Britain and England's most successful Olympians are all cyclists. But who is England's most successful Olympian who is not a cyclist? Most successful here being the most gold medals.
4: That's pretty easy. Need an answer.
7: Sorry, who's the quizmaster here?
4: That was Owen said that.
7: You bit of authority, maybe.
4: You can't see. Waste of time, come on.
10: Bruce with the most gold medals.
6: Oh, he's rattled.
4: Come on.
7: Not a cyclist, is what you're saying.
4: Come on! It's been an hour long.
7: Mo Farah?
6: No.
7: Rebecca Adlington?
6: Jerry, you knew it.
4: Steve Redgrave or Matthew Pinsent?
6: It is Steve Redgrave with Boom. Five gold medals. Phil, name the last English manager of a European Cup or Champions League winning team.
8: European Cup or Champions League?
6: I'm not sure. It's Nathan's facial expression saying that this is a very easy question or that he doesn't know the answer.
4: He doesn't know either.
8: Go back to the 80s. Is it Joe Fagan?
6: Tree from tree, Phil Egan.
7: Like, is this the crappy quiz or the football questions for Phil quiz?
4: Pitta, pitta.
6: it is Phil 3, Chair 1, Nathan 0 after 3 rounds. We move on to round 4. I've never actually seen you like this. I guess it probably comes from a point.
7: It pushed me over.
8: It's pressure. It's pressure. Those are things.
6: I guess it comes from a point of always winning. This is what the Dubs would be like if they ended up not going 7 in a row. They just become really bad losers immediately.
7: No, this is exactly what happens for the Dubs. Everything is put in their favour. Bit of cheating along the way. Bit of straightforwardness in the football questions for Phil. Come on, just get on with this quiz.
6: Round 4 is the fun-free magic number round. Contestants get 3 points for getting the number exactly right, and if no one manages that, the nearest contestant who doesn't go bust gets 2 points. So if you don't mind, give us the following number. The number of points Ireland notched against Serbia in the 2018 World Cup qualification campaign, plus the number of teams with a positive goal difference in this year's Premier League season so far, plus the number of Premier League titles Ole Gunnar Solskjaer won as a player, plus the number of times Leinster have won the Pro 12 or Pro 14 since Munster last won it. Your 30 seconds expire when Sinatra sings Bright Shiny Beads.
7: What's the third question again?
6: The third question is the number of Premier League titles Solskjaer won as a football player.
4: What's the question about Serbia?
6: How many points did Ireland get against Serbia in their World Cup qualification campaign for 2018? So they played them twice. How many points did they get? The number of teams with a positive goal difference in the Premier League this season. The Solskjaer question. And how many times Leinster have won the Pro 12 or 14 since Munster last won it? Ger Gilroy, what have you got?
4: He's still writing up there. Nathan's still writing.
6: What have you got, Ger?
4: 18.
6: 18. Nathan?
7: 17.
6: Phil?
8: 20.
6: It's 22. Phil gets 2 points. Ger gets 1 point. Nathan gets nothing. Well, this is not your day.
7: What? Ger went for what?
4: They just didn't suit
6: Ger
4: you.
6: Ger gets one for being the second closest.
4: They just didn't suit you, Nathan.
7: Did he not go for 16?
4: Oh, you're deaf as well.
6: No, Ger went for one. You went for 17. Ger went for 18. And Phil went for 20. So the number of points Ireland got against Serbia was 1. The number of teams with a positive goal difference is 10.
4: No.
6: Solskjaer won 6. Premier League titles as a player, and Leinster have won 5 Pro 12/14 titles since Munster last won it.
10: Down, set up.
6: Brings the total to 22. And as I say, it is Phil 5, Ger 2, Nathan 0. Our winner tonight will be decided in the round that separates the men from the boys, the Eric Cantonas from the Eric Lamellas. It's a no-theme, a particular, ridiculously easy, rapid-fire round. The score you get in this round will be added to your score in the previous round, and there are 40 seconds for everyone to answer from the same set of questions. You know the drill at this point. Phil Egan, are you ready?
8: I am, yeah.
6: Phil, your 40 seconds starts now. Who was Germany manager before Joachim Löw?
8: Jürgen Klinsmann.
6: What age is Stephen Cluxon?
8: 38.
6: 39. Ger, who was top scorer this season in the Scottish Premiership?
4: Edward.
6: Correct. Troy Parrott scored his first goal against which team last week?
4: Huddersfield.
6: No, Plymouth Argyle. Marvin Hagler's last fight was against who, Nathan?
7: Oh, no.
6: Sugar Ray Leonard. Bohemian's new away jersey features the name of which band, Phil?
8: Fontaines DC.
6: Correct. In what year did Tyrone last win the All-Ireland?
8: 2008.
6: Correct. How many NFL teams are there?
8: 18.
6: 32. Time is up. Phil Egan walks away with it. Nathan Murphy has walked away from the quiz. Take it away, Phil. What do you have to say in your victory speech?
8: Like, I remember a few weeks ago Nathan was ridiculing us as the Europa League format, and here he is, the big Champions League stage, and basically is Sevilla. Just couldn't do it on the Champions League. Back to the Europa League with him.
4: He was braying like a donkey for you to come on, Phil. Braying like a donkey, and all we can hear are the donkey sounds in the background, because he has proven himself to be third best. I'm happy with my silver medal this week. You know, I'll humbly go away and do some work. I'll work on my trivia. I'll try not to be first up with the questions, but Nathan has just absolutely, he has embarrassed himself, his family, his parish and his county. That's what happened today.
6: He certainly has. All we're seeing is darkness now coming from Nathan Murphy's spare room. It is a grim, grim sight, but next week hopefully we'll have him back in his living room, and he'll be back to being the champion again. Who knows? We'd love to hear from you. You can send in your questions. As we mentioned, you can DM us at Off The Ball, and we'll chat to you next week here on the Crappy Quiz. Congratulations, Phil.
8: Thank you.
1: Chris Bond.
2: Oh, you're kidding me!
11: September. Kyle Lafferty.
1: Are you joking me?
2: Is that right?
4: I know!
2: Is that right?
11: Anybody else?
12: Leash, was it?
1: Like, that is one of the most stupid questions.
11: Darius Vassell?
2: 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This is getting really annoying doing this quiz.
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3: Yes. OTB AM's Mount Rushmore. We've had Mayo, Offaly, Cork, Wexford all in the books. Some have been shambolic and been overturned. Some have just been shambolic and somehow still stand. But now it's the turn of Donegal, and the debate on this one has been ablaze online over the last few days. And we've a couple of people who are going to make the calls on them. First up, off the balls, Enda Coll. Good morning to you all. Enda?
4: Adrian, how are you?
3: All good. You haven't managed to hold your nerve here, Enda, in a way like any good Donegal goalkeeper would have done. You've flip-flopped on your decisions.
4: I've changed it about 10 times. And it's not even just been on that Shea and Bonner decision. It's been on multiple decisions across the entire selection. Tommy Rooney will tell you that my first selection looks nothing like my actual selection. So that's how hard I've thought about it. That's the way I'm thinking about it.
5: Is there going to be a fifth sculptor done on the mountain, which is just a question mark?
4: Well, you see, we have plenty of hills, so I mean, it doesn't have to be four. We can have more than one Mount Rushmore.
3: No, it does need to be four, and we're going to absolutely hold you to that. And I really hope that you can sell this one to our audience, because the major debate, right, has been, obviously there are others, but the major debate will be joined by Kieran Cunningham of the Irish Daily Star, another Donegal native. You should also outline to us if there are any sort of parochial, as can happen, it turned out already, with these Mount Rushmores, parochial biases from one or the other in relation to certain picks. But the biggest one has been around the battle between Shea Given and Paddy Bonner. Bonner in the vernacular.
4: Bonner.
3: One of the toughest calls, I would say, of any county. Given arguably a better keeper, obviously, and after that you're into grey areas about iconism and popularity. So who are you going to go for and sell it to us?
4: Well, you see, I've split it up into categories to make it easier for myself. So I've made this decision based on, number one,